0: Mario Sakir has received support from his deputy David Lammy, who urged party MPs to step back, take a breath and not trigger a leadership battle. Four junior ministers have resigned from the government and dozens of Labour MPs have urged the Prime Minister to quit. But more than 100 others have backed him. Our political correspondent is Ian Watson.
1: The Prime Minister's allies are increasingly confident that under the rules for that leadership challenge, Mr. Streeting does not have enough support to mount that challenge. He would need the backing of 80 of his colleagues in Parliament. That's about 20% of the governing party's MPs. And they believe he doesn't have that level of support, even though some people had resigned their ministerial posts in order to back him. If that is the case, then no formal leadership challenge will be mounted and the Prime Minister will say, please go away and calm down and let's govern in the for the good of the country.
0: Britain says 10 more people who may have been exposed to the hantavirus will be flown to the UK to complete their self-isolation. They're from the British overseas territories of St Helena and Ascension and were on Honduras or had contact with passengers. Hugh Pym has this report.
2: Travelling to the UK will put them near NHS infectious disease specialists if they become unwell. They're currently not symptomatic. Their final destination has not been revealed. In another move, two individuals in the UK who were contacts of others who contracted the virus have asked to continue their self-isolation at Arrow Park Hospital in Merseyside, where 22 passengers and crew from the cruise ship are being assessed.
0: The BBC's health editor, Hugh Pym, with that report. You're listening to the latest world news from the BBC. The chief executive of OpenAI, Sam Altman, has told a court in California that he was increasingly unsettled by Elon Musk's demands for control of the company. He also denied Mr. Musk's claim that he broke an agreement to keep it as a non-profit, saying he could not have built OpenAI without attaching it to a for-profit venture. Tens of thousands of Argentinians have marched in Buenos Aires and other cities to protest about budget cuts to universities. Students, teachers and opposition leaders demanded that the president, Javier Milei, abide by legislation guaranteeing an increase in university funding. Hours before the march, the government announced a new round of austerity education cuts. Police in the Indian city of Kolkata have arrested an outspoken activist who championed Bengali language and culture. A police statement said Garga Chatterjee was detained for allegedly making provocative social media posts.
3: This is The World. I'm Marco Werman.
4: And I'm Carolyn Beeler. Thank you for tuning in today. A 12 out of 10. That's how President Trump described his highly anticipated meeting with Chinese President Xi Jinping this morning.
5: I mean, he's a tremendous leader of a very powerful country, and I give great respect to him, and we appreciate the fact that he came for this meeting.
4: Trump there talking to reporters aboard Air Force One earlier today.
3: The two leaders met in Busan, South Korea, for a little under 2 hours. It appeared to be cordial, a significant de-escalation between the world's two largest economies. The World's Jeremy Siegel has been reporting in China for the past week. He explained to me earlier today what was accomplished in these talks.
6: Well, I think it's worth looking at this in terms of what happened and what didn't happen. So here's what we know, and this is primarily based off of comments made by President Trump in the aftermath of the meeting and then statements from the Chinese state media, which are far briefer than anything we get from the U.S. president. So according to Trump, this was a, quote, amazing meeting. The two of them, he says, came to agreement on two major fronts that have been dominating the headlines in recent days: tariffs and rare earth minerals. Trump says he has agreed to cut tariffs he'd put in place to push China on controlling fentanyl trafficking. He says Xi promised to do more when it comes to preventing fentanyl from coming into the U.S., so he agreed to these tariff reductions that bring overall tariffs on Chinese goods down significantly from 57% to 47%. And that's huge, especially when you consider that before this meeting, Trump was threatening to impose an additional 100% tariff on all Chinese goods. Now, on the opposite end of the table, Trump says Xi agreed to keep providing rare earth minerals to the rest of the world.
3: Right. So rare earth minerals, these are what's

0: around, and basically everything from phones to laptops to electric cars, anything with microprocessors needing super fast conduction, right?
1: Yeah, and China produces the vast, vast majority of these, more than 80% of the world supply. Before this meeting, China was threatening to basically choke exports of them, which would cause absolute chaos for supply chains, not just in the US, but across the world. So I think now countries and markets around the globe are breathing a sigh of relief.
0: You also mentioned, Jeremy, it's also worth discussing what did not happen at this meeting. What was not on the table?
1: Taiwan. Taiwan was not discussed. This is the island that China claims as its own, but the U.S. backs its security. You know, usually Xi makes sure to stress the importance of Taiwan in talks with the U.S., but China's readout from the state media of these talks made no mention of it. A couple other areas where I think there notably was not really any movement, Ukraine. Trump says the two leaders did talk about Ukraine, the war there, but it was really vague. And there was no tangible agreement on any collaborative efforts to end the war. Also, there was no agreement on the ownership of TikTok, the video sharing platform that is Chinese owned, but Trump wants to be spun out into an American business. And then finally, I really think it's worth noting, Marco, at this point, all of this, it's just words. There is no official agreement between China and the U.S. in place. Both ends, you know, appear to be saying these were productive talks. But there is not a signed deal yet.
0: Yeah, that's interesting. As I said, you've been on the ground for a week in China, Jeremy. What's been the response to these developments?
1: Well, as I mentioned, what we've gotten officially from the Chinese government is measured, to say the least, especially in comparison to Trump's comments. That said, I think economically speaking, this is a relief for the country. You know, China's economy, while massive, has been slowing recently. So for now, I think this does give some reassurance in the short term that, you know, this isn't an escalating trade war as it's appeared to be in recent weeks. That being said, this agreement's not final. It's not a comprehensive trade deal yet. And I think it's fair to say the U.S. and China are still very much rivals on the world stage.
0: Yeah. So what next? I mean, what is China watching for in the days ahead with these good words, but no formal agreement, as you say?
1: Well, I think it depends in part on where you are. You know, I was just in Shenzhen, which is one of China's most rapidly growing cities, both population-wise and economically. And there, you can really see how China right now is not just preparing for, but actualizing a kind of self-reliance. You know, exports to the U.S. and other parts of the world are such a big part of China's economy, building and putting stuff together that people in America buy. And in that sense, American tariffs are scary for China. But in Shenzhen, where I've witnessed some huge technological advancements when it comes to electric cars, self-driving cars, drones, cell phones, China is not just building things based on American technological innovations. They're purely developing their own stuff that Chinese people are buying, but also countries outside of the U.S. are buying in huge numbers. And Marco, one shining example of those innovations is BYD, the car manufacturer that's based in Shenzhen. It is fully produced in China, exported not to the U.S., but to countries around the world. It's the biggest electric vehicle maker in the world, and China wants to be doing more of that.
0: Wow. Forward into the future. So President Trump left South Korea just before a summit of Asian nations. I hear some observers saying that China is going to use that opportunity to present itself as the stable trading partner in the region. Could this be a strategic win for China?
1: Yeah, I think that's fair to say. And it goes back to this idea of self-reliance and not relying on the U.S. You know, a number of people I've spoken to in China say there is a broader push underway by the country to bolster relationships with other countries that might be unhappy with America's tariff policy. So on the one hand, China wants and many parts of its economy need stability with the U.S. And this sort of one-year truce that we're seeing unfold, it brings some stability, but on the other hand, it's preparing both economically and diplomatically for a future where maybe that stability is not there.
0: The World's Jeremy Siegel speaking with us from Hong Kong. Thank you, Jeremy.
1: Thank you, Marco.
2: Police in Rio de Janeiro carried out an operation this week that killed more than 130 people, making it the deadliest crackdown on organized crime in the city's history. Authorities say the raids targeted members of the Red Command, one of Brazil's most powerful criminal groups. But the scale of the violence has stunned the country. Human rights groups are demanding an independent investigation. The World's Tibis Isaiah has more.
3: In the north of Rio de Janeiro, the favelas of Peña and Alemão woke to the aftermath of a police raid that turned the streets into a war zone. Dozens of bodies were found in a nearby forest and along the streets. Though some gang members were arrested, residents say the raid was intended mainly to kill as many people as possible, some calling the operation a massacre. With no official help, residents themselves search for the missing, moving the dead through the night on improvised stretchers. By morning, they had lined dozens of bodies on the pavement of a public square. Some had been stripped down to their underwear to make them easier to recognize. One of the mothers in the scene was featured in a local report.
4: Meu filho se entregou, mandou a mensagem, mandou a localização. Eu estou me entregando. Me mataram, arrancaram.
3: She says her son sent her a text saying he had tried to surrender, but he was still handcuffed and shot in the head. Now, as the gunfire fades, residents are trying to return to daily life.
5: Então, pós-guerra, né, o cenário, e a gente está aqui agora, catando corpos, lavando sangue das ruas.
3: It's the aftermath of a war, Raul Santiago, a resident of one of the favelas, told me. The death toll stands at more than 130 people, including four police officers. The raid involved 2,500 officers sent to capture leaders of the Comando Vermelho, or Red Command. That's a criminal organization born in Rio's prisons in the late 1970s that now controls territory across Brazil, including in the Amazon. Rio's governor, Claudio Castro, a member of the right-wing party, defended the raid as a hard blow against crime.
6: Porque a população quer uma solução pro dia a dia. A população quer na vida como ela é.
3: People want safety in their daily lives, he said during a press conference after the raid. He rejected accusations of excessive force and called the operation a victory. But researchers who track violence in Rio say there is no victory in a slaughter. Here is security expert Robert Muga with the Igarapé Institute in Brazil.
7: Rio de Janeiro has raids like this all the time. It has had raids like this going back decades. And we've seen casualties often in single or double digits, but we've never seen anything quite like this. This was the deadliest day of police action, and certainly in Rio, but possibly in Brazil in its history.
3: Muga says this time, police sealed off escape routes into the forest, which may have led to the unusually high death toll.
7: We didn't only see armored vehicles and heavily armed special forces, military forces, confronting extremely well-armed gang members. We also saw hijacked buses, weaponized drones, and of course, we saw a city that was paralyzed by this disruption.
3: Ignacio Cano, who studies police violence at the State University of Rio de Janeiro, says politics also played a role.
8: Next year is an electoral year in Rio de Janeiro, and I think the government wanted to make a statement because they know that public security is going to be one of the main topics, and the government wanted to show itself as very, very tough on crime.
3: Rio's police are considered amongst the most violent in the world. Cano says accountability is almost non-existent.
8: We have done several pieces of research and we found extremely few cases of sentences against police officers, even when there were, for example, forensic evidence that clearly contradicted the police version.
3: Rio's governor Claudio Castro has expressed condolences only for the four police officers killed, describing them as, quote, the true victims. He referred to the more than 100 dead suspects as narco-terrorists.
8: The governor here talks about narco-terrorists, which is the same term being used by the Trump administration, killing people in boats in Venezuela and Colombia to try to justify what are really summary executions.
3: Many experts say that this language erases basic human rights and frames Brazil's poorest residents as enemies in a war. And for the mothers who lost their sons, that rhetoric feels like salt in the wound.
9: Assassino! Assassino!
3: Yesterday at a protest, they called the governor a murderer and demanded his resignation.
9: Toda véspera de uma grande eleição, há uma estratégia. A estratégia de entrar as nossas comunidades.
3: A woman who lost her son in this week's raid said every time an election approaches, it's a strategy to attack their communities, to spread terror, and then use that to campaign. Community activist Raul Santiago says the country can't afford to normalize this kind of violence.
5: O que aconteceu hoje não pode se repetir nunca mais. Tem que ter um acordo da sociedade, tem que ter um movimento.
3: Because, he says, there is no success in an operation where more than 100 people are brutally executed. For the world, I'm Tibisay Sea.

0: baseball fans have had lots to talk about this week with an epic World Series underway, an international World Series, I might add, because it's Toronto against LA. Just ahead, how politics and national pride are supercharging Canadian baseball fans. 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

0: This is The World. I'm Marco Werman. If you weren't already a fan of baseball, this is the World Series to become one. These Dodgers-Blue Jays games have been spectacular. Game 3 was an 18-inning battle in Los Angeles that ended like this.
1: Freeman sends a fly ball to center field. Varsho's going back before the clock strikes midnight. Freddie Freeman has ended it. It's a repeat hero with the last word on a Game 3 classic.
0: Yeah, you can feel the excitement. It was the Dodgers with that win after more than 6 hours of baseball. But Toronto came back and now leads the series 3-2. Of course, the series is not just about the number of hits, runs, and outs. It's being played at a moment of high political drama between the U.S. and Canada. Leanne Goodman is an editor of The Conversation. She joins us from Toronto. You're a Blue Jays fan, Leanne. Let's put that out there first. So how are you feeling about the series at this point?
2: You know, I'm pretty anxious because it's a state of Toronto sports fandom to be constantly fearful that they're going to collapse.
0: I mean, there have been some spectacular games. Baseball fans are getting wowed by just how great this World Series is. Here's one moment among many that stands out. Blue Jays are at Dodger Stadium. Fans are just getting seated when the first pitch is thrown.
1: Game 5 with a fastball that's hit in the air to deep left field. Call to the track. It's on the first pitch of Game 5.
0: First pitch, home run.
1: Now Vlad Jr. hooks a ball down the left field.
0: Then third pitch, home run.
1: To start Game 5. 3 pitches in, 2-0 Toronto.
0: What was your reaction when the Blue Jays took that lead 2-0 in the first 3 pitches of that game?
2: To be honest, I kind of felt sorry for their pitcher. I mean, I was delighted, but you really feel for the pitcher in those situations, right? The pressure on them. And the game can, you know, win or lose based on their performance. So my first reaction was, this poor pitcher. But of course, I was delighted. You know, 2 homers in the first 3 pitches. It was great. And that's kind of part of the Blue Jay folklore, is how they hit these huge homers at very critical moments that change the course of the series.
0: So I want to put the baseball talk on pause for a moment, because this is all happening at a time of great political tension between the Trump White House and Canada. How has that manifested itself in this World Series?
2: You know, there's not been a news story on it, but I know at the very beginning of the series, they kicked somebody out of the stadium for wearing a Canada is not for sale cap. So I suspect they've told the players not to touch that. But I can tell you, in my own circle and friends across the country, it feels special this year. It feels like it's something different because of all the tensions right now. We really feel like a real sense of national unity, and we're really rallying around the Jays. And I think it's particularly due to the, you know, the Trump situation, and we feel a bit beat up by the Americans right now. So this seems like a bit of a revenge fantasy. Even though most of the players are Americans.
0: Yeah, well, that's interesting. That's the makeup of the team. But what about Toronto fans? I mean, are they also taking this wider geopolitical headline on board as they root for the Blue Jays?
2: Yeah, absolutely. People really feel like this is something that's an important moment for Canada, particularly right now. I mean, Toronto fans are pretty diehard on the Jays, but what is interesting to me is it's been a real noticeable marketing tactic to promote them as being a unifying force for Canada. So you've got fans in Vancouver who would ordinarily be cheering for the Mariners. It's become a real, in Quebec, where the majority are Francophones, it's become a real rallying cry in Canada. The whole country is behind them for sure.
0: So do we know how some of the American players on the Blue Jays feel about kind of being the proxy for Canadian frustration, shall we say?
2: You know, they don't go into the politics, but I will say that especially Schneider, the manager of the team, and a couple of the other Jays have really gone on in at great length about how they love playing for an entire country, how special it is for them. They just don't touch Trump or politics, which I think is probably by design.
0: So it sounds like there's more on the line for Toronto than just winning the series. Like, aside from baseball bragging rights, what else would victory at the World Series mean?
2: For Toronto in particular, there's a lot of anxiety. We never quite believe we're going to win. And I think this win, I think it's giving Toronto sports fans a bit of, you know, confidence, a bit of an understanding that we can compete against the best and that our teams are world-class. And it's just a reminder that we're competitors. We're in the game.
0: That's amazing. So this year, what does it mean to be a Blue Jays fan for you?
2: You know, it's been great for me because I was at the Joe Carter game in 93 when they won the World Series, and I was pregnant with my son, who now lives overseas and has watched every Jays game this season and is now just happens to be in Canada renewing his visa. And is so he and I are watching all the games together. So that's been fantastic, a really lovely mother-son bonding experience. Nice. Yeah, it's been great. Like, he was in my womb when Joe Carter hit that home run.
0: The circuit is complete.
2: Honestly, I'm like any other Toronto sports fan, constantly in a state of high anxiety. Like, when they're pitch, I can barely watch. So my son has to sort of talk me off the ledge and remind me of 93.
0: 93, the last time the Toronto Blue Jays won the World Series. That was Leanne Goodman, a Toronto-based editor at The Conversation and a major Jays fan. Her team plays the Dodgers again tomorrow night in Toronto. The Jays lead the series 3-2.
3: Radio Free Asia will begin shutting down its news operations tomorrow. It is one of four federally funded international broadcasters that the Trump administration wants to dismantle.
0: RFA has been around since 1996. Its core mission, to provide independent news and information across Asia in different languages.
3: Mandarin, Korean, Uyghur, and Tibetan, among other languages. Fans of the news service say its absence will be noticeable in countries run by authoritarian regimes where there are no legitimate independent news outlets and limited freedom of speech. And now here are a few more global headlines that we are following.
0: Hurricane Melissa is forecast to pass near Bermuda late today. The massive storm hit Haiti, Jamaica, and Cuba this week. About 3/4 of Jamaica was left without electricity. In Cuba, the storm also took down power and communication lines. Cuban officials have yet not said how widespread the damage is.
3: Tanzania is seeing a second day of protests following the country's recent elections. Authorities ordered a curfew in Dar es Salaam, Tanzania's biggest city, after violent clashes between protesters and police. The ruling party has been in power since 1961. Human rights groups say the government was behind a wave of terror against the political opposition in the run-up to elections. Lawmakers from the European Parliament said today that voting in Tanzania was neither free nor fair.
0: Israel's military today said Hamas handed over 2 coffins to the Red Cross, containing the remains of hostages who were held in the Gaza Strip. The remains of 13 more hostages still need to be recovered. Israel has accused Hamas of violating the Gaza ceasefire agreement by being slow to hand over the remains of deceased hostages. Palestinian officials say Israel's strikes in reaction have killed dozens of people in recent days.
3: More global news is online for you at theworld.org. 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

0: This is The World. I'm Marco Werman. The Trump administration is launching U.S. military attacks in the Western Hemisphere. Yesterday, Defense Secretary Pete Hegseth announced another deadly strike on alleged drug smugglers. He said it took place in international waters off the Pacific coast of Mexico, killing four people. A previous strike on Monday against what the administration says are, quote, narco-terrorists, killed 14 people. Since early September, the American military has blown up more than a dozen suspected drug boats, killing at least 61 people. The world's Matthew Bell has more.
1: In a social media post, Pete Hegseth said the series of U.S. attacks against three boats on Monday ended with one survivor in the water. U.S. forces apparently contacted Mexican authorities about that. Mexico's Navy conducted a rescue operation, but no survivors were found. Mexican President Claudia Sheinbaum spoke about the incident during a news conference yesterday.
2: Como ustedes saben, nosotros queremos que se cumplan todos los tratados internacionales.
1: We want all international treaties to be complied with, the president said. And then she went on to say, quote, we don't agree with these attacks. Sheinbaum said she called for a meeting with the U.S. ambassador in Mexico to talk about what's going on. U.S. administration officials, including President Trump, say the military is taking the fight to Latin American drug gangs that are sending deadly narcotics into American cities and towns. The U.S. military strikes began early last month off the Caribbean coast of Venezuela, then Colombia. The ones off the western coast of Mexico are just the latest.
3: Well, I do think it's notable that the first strike that occurred on the 2nd of September coincided with the Secretary of State's visit to Mexico to discuss enhanced security cooperation.
1: That's Brian Finucane, a senior advisor with the International Crisis Group.
3: You know, one of the functions that these strikes play in the Caribbean is as a reminder to other states in the region of U.S. military capabilities as a potentially not so subtle threat that if they do not cooperate with the U.S. on counter-narcotics, on security, that the U.S. could take unilateral military action on their territory.
1: That has not happened yet, but Trump has been threatening the Venezuelan government and, to a lesser extent, the one in Colombia. He's ordered a U.S. aircraft carrier strike group to deploy to the region. This will add major firepower to the forces already deployed there. President Trump has designated numerous Latin American drug cartels as terrorist organizations. Administration officials keep comparing the cartels to Al-Qaeda or ISIS, and they say deadly force is the only way to deal with them. But Brian Finucane says the White House still has not offered compelling justification for what the U.S. military is doing.
3: If this administration had a good story to tell on either the facts or the law relating to the strikes in the Caribbean and now the Pacific, they would be telling that story. Their failure to tell it is significant.
1: Members of Congress have raised questions about the legality of this military campaign, but it doesn't look like the Trump administration will stop anytime soon. Trump accuses Venezuela's president, Nicolas Maduro, of profiting from the drug trade, while Maduro says the United States is just engaging in a new form of imperialist aggression. In a recent speech, he said the accusations of drug trafficking are just a pretext.
4: Y el pueblo de los Estados Unidos lo sabe. Se están inventando una nueva guerra.
1: The people of the United States know it, Maduro said. They're making up a new eternal war. We will prevent it in South America and the Caribbean by saying no to war, yes to peace, and yes to prosperity. Sergio Guzman is the director of Colombia Risk Analysis, based in Bogota. He says most Colombians are not big fans of Maduro, but they're not happy about the way the Trump administration is going after him.
5: We have an aspirational view of the United States. We have very close military and intelligence sharing with the United States. But in this new act of aggression or rhetorical aggression against Venezuela, our governments are not necessarily seeing eye to eye. And this is concerning because we do not want a regional war. We do not want a military invasion on Venezuelan soil. And it seems as though that is very much in play for the United States at the moment.
1: Guzman says governments across Latin America are well aware of the dangers of the drug cartels. No one's going to stand up for them. But at the same time, he says, people across the region are frustrated by the Trump administration's willingness to engage in military action that violates international law. For The World, I'm Matthew Bell.

0: In the Netherlands, a political party on the center-left looks set to emerge as the biggest winner in national elections. Preliminary results showed that the far-right party of Geert Wilders was running neck and neck with the center-left Democrats 66 party. 38-year-old Rob Jetten, who leads D66, hopes that when all of the votes are finally counted, he will be poised to form a coalition government that excludes the extreme right.
1: This is an historic election result because we've shown not only to the Netherlands but also to the world that it is possible to beat populist and extreme right movements. And I'm very eager to cooperate with other parties.
0: To learn more, we reached out to Sarah De Lange in Amsterdam. She's a professor of Dutch politics at the Institute of Political Science at Leiden University. De Lange told me the election results so far have included two surprises.
2: The first is that the two main centrist parties, the Christian Democrats and the Social Liberals, have done so well. But the second surprise is that although Geert Wilders' PVV, the main radical right party in the Netherlands, has lost, the radical right as a whole has remained stable. So other radical right parties have picked up his dissatisfied voters. So it's not the case that these voters have returned to the mainstream. Instead, they have voted for two alternative radical right parties, the first called Ja 21 and the second Forum of Democracy. The one is slightly more moderate than the PVV. The other is actually more radical than the PVV.
0: So how do you read these election results? What are the voters voting on and what are they saying?
2: So it shows that the Netherlands is really polarized. One segment of the population wants a centrist, stable and moderate government. The other section of the Dutch population really wants a government of the right that devotes a lot more attention to immigration policy.
0: And I understand that even some of the centrist political parties have moved to the political right on issues, including immigration. Is that right? And if so, how much have their platforms changed?
2: Yes. So a lot of mainstream parties in the Netherlands in these elections have taken quite outspoken positions on immigration. And there's a broad consensus that somehow immigration to the Netherlands should be limited. Whether or not that is through measures to reduce asylum applications or through a legislation that regulates labor migration, that is a point where the mainstream parties differ on quite substantially.
0: So it seems at this point most likely that the center-left party D66, led by Rob Jetten, is likely to be set to form a government. What kind of government might they put together?
2: So the election results as they stand now give Rob Jetten very few options. The only coalition of four parties that would have a majority in parliament would be a broad centrist coalition that would include the two centrist winners of the election, so D66 and CDA, but also the more left-leaning Green Labour Alliance and the more right-leaning VVD. Now, this is a difficult coalition to form because the VVD has been very outspoken that it's not willing to govern with the Green Labour Alliance.
0: So we have mentioned Rob Jetten from D66. Can you tell me more about him, this likely next prime minister?
2: Yes, so he's quite an interesting figure. He's relatively young. He's only 38. But he's been in politics for a long time. Many commentators compare him today, actually, to our former Prime Minister Mark Rutte because of his upbeat, positive campaign, his flexibility, his ability to get along with party leaders from both the left and the right. And he also has a bit this Teflon nature that Rutte used to have, that issues don't really affect him all that much in politics.
0: Mm. So he is kind of seen as a rising star, and now he has maybe reached the peak there.
2: Yeah, so he's been a rising star for a long time. He's had to step aside two elections ago to give Sigrid Kaag a chance as a party leader, but he's come back as a party leader more experienced and has taken his party to unprecedented heights.
0: More broadly, taking a bit of a step back from the party politics here, there are questions about how much support the far right can ultimately win. This goes for much of Europe. Do you think this election helps answer that question at all for the Netherlands?
2: Yes, I think it shows that the support for the far right is not fixed. It can develop over time. So we see that the far right bloc in parliament remains relatively stable. It's projected to gain one seat. But if we look at the electoral data that we now are seeing, we see that the group of voters who considers voting for one of these far-right parties has actually grown substantially since the 2003 elections.
0: How long is it likely to take for these parties to form a government?
2: You shouldn't be surprised if the negotiations take anywhere from 6 months to a year, even though everyone is saying that in the best interest of the country, the formation should be as fast as possible.
0: Wow, that's a long time, especially considering the last government took, what, 7 months to put together and then lasted only 11 months?
2: It's very normal at the moment for governments to take at least 6 months to form because of all the difficulties that are involved in compromising with so many parties.
0: And was this the outcome that was expected in terms of what the government might actually look like? It is a surprise that Geert Wilders did not come out decisively on top, right?
2: Yes, but at the same time, it was already clear that all the other parties were not willing to govern with him, either for principled reasons, because they feel that his program conflicts too much with constitutional principles, such as the freedom of religion, due to its stances on the Islam, or for more pragmatic reasons, because they feel that Geert Wilders is not a trustworthy partner, given that he's now toppled two governments.
0: Is there anything we can gather about the rest of Europe and the trajectory of the far right from these results, election results in the Netherlands?
2: One of the things that this shows is that even when far-right parties govern and they don't manage to execute their programs, this does not necessarily mean that their voters will be dissatisfied and return to the mainstream. These are voters that are very distrustful of mainstream politics and parties and are therefore more likely to look for a radical right alternative or even to abstain from voting than return to the mainstream on short term.
0: Sarah DeLange is a professor of Dutch politics at the Institute of Political Science at Leiden University. She's been telling us about elections in the Netherlands where the far-right vote has splintered.
3: Earlier this month, we brought you a story about how dozens of weather balloons carrying bundles of contraband cigarettes were disrupting commercial flights in Lithuania. The balloons appeared to come from neighboring Belarus. Well, over the past week, the situation has escalated dramatically. Lithuanian airports were forced to close several times. And now the government in Vilnius, the Lithuanian capital, says it's closing its border with Belarus. The World's Europe correspondent, Orla Barry, has more.
4: The balloons are big, about the size of a car. And by Sunday night, Lithuanian authorities said they had detected 66 of them in the country's airspace. The main airport in Vilnius closed four times in the past week, disrupting dozens of flights and infuriating passengers trying to get back home to Lithuania.
5: We didn't hear anything from leaders of our country, and we were sitting for 40 hours in Frankfurt.
4: Project manager Adomas Taraskavicius was due to fly home from Frankfurt to Vilnius last Friday. He's not angry at the airlines or the airports, he says, but at the Lithuanian government that didn't seem to be doing anything to solve the crisis.
5: They saw last week what's happening, and the airport on Friday was closed for the second time, and they still waited. They still waited. People, citizens were stuck in the airport.
4: On Monday, the Lithuanian government did act. Prime Minister Inga Ruginienė said she had authorized the army to shoot the helium balloons down.
6: Taip mes vėlgi siunčiame signalą, kad mes pasirengę.
4: We're sending a signal, she said, that we're ready to take the toughest actions whenever our airspace is compromised. Now the government is going a step further, shutting the country's border with Belarus until the end of November, preventing most Belarusians from travelling to Lithuania or transporting goods to the EU. Balloons carrying contraband into Lithuania aren't new. Hundreds were detected in the country's airspace last year too, authorities say. Local diplomats say it's unlikely this is just a smuggling operation by criminal gangs.
7: This is part of big Russia's and involving Belarusia hybrid warfare campaign against Baltic countries, Central Europe and the rest of Europe.
4: Eitvydas Bajarūnas is a former Lithuanian ambassador to Russia and a visiting fellow with the Centre for European Policy Analysis.
7: It's aiming to create panic, to diminish public trust in national institutions, also in NATO-EU capacity to cope with this problem.
4: The Prime Minister of Lithuania calls it a hybrid attack too, designed to destabilise the country. The Belarusian leader is a close ally of Russian President Vladimir Putin. But proving they're in cahoots isn't easy. Political analyst Katia Glod, who's originally from Belarus, says the government in Minsk could also be making a profit from this whole scheme.
8: Tobacco business has been one of those top businesses in Belarus that has been very lucrative. It might have been that there was their way to smuggle more, and the regime is just turning a blind eye to this because they very much rely on these businesses.
4: The Belarus Customs Authority has condemned Lithuania's decision to close the border. But Glod, who's deputy head of the new Eurasia Strategy Centre, a London-based think tank, says it's hard to say just how much the Belarusian economy will be affected. EU sanctions on the country have already brought severe cuts to goods travelling over the border, she says. It's more likely the local population that'll suffer, she says. Diplomat Eitvydas Bajarūnas says the Lithuanian government doesn't have a choice. How else do you get the attention of the Belarusian leader, he says?
7: We create pain to Belarus in order to have their reaction.
4: And it got a reaction. It's a petty move by a small country, Alexander Lukashenko, the Belarusian president, said. It's a crazy scam, he said. Katia Glod says what the Belarusian leader does next might give us a clue as to who's really behind it all.
8: If it's a domestic issue and has to do with these private smugglers that are linked to this businessman close to Lukashenko and his family, then I think he would interfere. But if not, it would look likely that the order was coming from Moscow.
4: Lithuania's prime minister said this week she's ready to keep the border closed for as long as it takes. For The World, I'm Orla Barry.

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0: This is The World. I'm Marco Werman. Turkey sits at the crossroads between Europe and Asia, a region known historically as the Levant. It's a place that National Geographic explorer Paul Salopek was keen to pass through on his Out of Eden walk, the multi-year project in which he's retracing the physical path of human migration. When we caught up recently, I asked Paul about his time walking through that part of the Middle East. Paul, let's start off by orienting our maps, because we're going back in time to 2014. You walked through Turkey in that year, a few years into your journey. Where had you been just before arriving in Turkey, and what direction were you walking in?
1: So, as you know, Marco, my project began kind of in one of the cradles of humankind. So I started in the Rift Valley of Africa in the country of Ethiopia, took a camel boat across the Red Sea to Saudi Arabia, walked through the deserts of Saudi Arabia, and then walk through the mountains of Jordan, cross the West Bank into Israel. And then because of the gigantic civil war in Syria at the time, ended up taking a ship across the Mediterranean to begin the walk across eastern Turkey or Anatolia.
0: That perspective is important, especially in this case, because in the minds of many people, this whole region from Turkey all the way down to the Sinai, it's known as the Levant. It's a French word meaning rising, as in the rising of the sun. How did that emerge as its moniker?
1: You know, this is a very Eurocentric term, right? So your Western Europeans would look to the East. And so that's where this comes from. Going into very deep history, if you remove kind of the Eurocentric kind of cellophane layer, this was a crossroads, the birthplace of agriculture, the birthplace of these three big monotheistic religions, and basically a contested ground between three jealous gods and a lot of strongmen that goes back millennia, not just centuries.
0: So going into Turkey, I'm imagining you had a lot to focus on. There's geography, there's history, there's archaeology. What was your plan?
1: So what I did is I landed at a port called Mersin, and the idea was to walk eastward. I, too, was headed towards sunrise, eventually hoping to head into Asia. What I sort of was dimly aware of at the time is that it was very contested ground between the Turkish government and a long simmering ethnic Kurdish kind of separatist movement. So there were tensions when I was walking through.
0: So we've spoken in the past about hospitality and your experiences being welcomed into the homes of strangers. What about Turkey and some of the people you met there and the time you spent with them? A lot of hospitality?
1: Incredible. Incredibly warm. I remember I started walking across Anatolia, that part of Turkey, in the midsummer. It was blisteringly hot. And I was walking with my Turkish walking partners and a mule. And when we were getting to villages, people would say, "Hey guys, come on up and have a tea with us." And often I slept on rooftops. People were sleeping out on the rooftops to get away from the heat. So I was kind of camping on rooftops from day to day to day to day.
0: I'm guessing you met a lot of people on the rooftops.
1: Indeed. It was like a communal sleeping. You know, everybody was in cots and there'd be some chit chat under the stars. And then in the morning, get up and head to the next village. It actually was lovely. It was very nice.
0: As you mentioned earlier, you had to detour around Syria. It was an intense and tragic time for a lot of people in the Middle East. Turkey is right next door to Syria, which was engulfed in that bloody civil war. How did that shape your travel plans, aside from having to take that boat?
1: Well, in a huge way, because, you know, Syria is such an important civilizational center for culture in the world. I mean, it was one of the endpoints of the Silk Road. It was one of the endpoints of these perfume trails, the incense trails coming up from Arabian deserts. It had a very vibrant culture and economy of its own. But it was, as you mentioned, it was in the grip of a bloodbath. And I knew I was inching close to the Syrian border because there were just refugees everywhere. There were people living under tents. And in that case, I lived under tents with them.
0: Yeah, and it wasn't contained just in Syria. I mean, things spread over the border. And at one point, you were walking very close to the Turkey-Syria border, and you had a pretty scary encounter. Can you tell us about that?
1: Yeah, you know, one of the things that sticks out from that particular part of the trail is that lots of refugees were spilling over the border, and Turkey was deploying its army to kind of control and channel them. Me and my walking partner and our mule got ambushed. People thought we were ISIS, that we were jihadists who had infiltrated from Syria. And so guys popped up out of this rocky plain and with guns, and we held up our hands and they marched us to their village. And it was a little bit dicey there for a while. Yeah, we had to do a lot of talking to clear things up.
0: So, I mean, what was the argument you and your partner eventually made that got you out of like their clutches?
1: So we basically just patiently showed them our documents, explained our contacts, there was a funny moment when they were pointing their guns at us at the very beginning where they were shouting at us, you guys are jihadists, you're ISIS. And my walking partner, Murat Yazar, put his hands up and shouted back. He said, how can I be ISIS? I'm an atheist. And I turned to him and I said, Murat, you just got us in even deeper trouble. So it just took a lot of jawboning. Yeah.
0: I mean, we're chuckling now, but it is an intense experience. It also contrasts sharply with what you experienced elsewhere in Turkey. I'm recalling that Istanbul used to be Constantinople and was kind of the center of the world. So I'm really curious when these kind of mixed memories of your, I'm curious when these memories of your otherwise cherished time in Turkey have reemerged elsewhere on your trek.
1: You know, I often look back on that time as kind of a very special time, Marco, because I think it's a region of the world that, as we mentioned, is often unsettled. I mean, I remember talking to an archaeologist in Israel who was like digging into the origins of Jerusalem, for example. And it's just, for the moment, say that this is part of the bigger picture. He said there are 700 distinct conflicts recorded since the origins of Jerusalem back in the Bronze Age. And I think I walked through just between two very difficult kind of conflicts. Like a year after I left Turkey, major battles happened through the landscapes that I walked through that I hold very precious in memory. These are kind of golden landscapes of hills and olive groves and very friendly villagers. I don't think I would be able to do it had I gone just a year later or 2 years later.
0: You ever rub your eyes, kind of just noting the coincidence and the window that you managed to slip through?
1: Yeah, it's just one of these quirks of timing and serendipity. And then, you know, my project's driven by accident. And it was just kind of an accident of time when the Turkish government and the Kurds had a very fragile ceasefire. And it was already falling apart when I was there. So yeah, it was this rare moment where a door opened along the global trail and shut behind me.
0: National Geographic explorer Paul Salopek on his Out of Eden walk. Thanks again for joining us, Paul.
1: Always a pleasure, Marco.
0: Paul's walk has progressed over many years from the Levant through Asia and now across the Arctic into Alaska. 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
2: 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I'm Carolyn Beeler.
0: And I'm Marker Werman. 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
1: As Donald Trump heads to China for a summit with Xi Jinping, he says they will discuss Iran.
2: We're going to have a long talk about it. He's been a friend of mine. He's been somebody that we get along with. And I think you're going to see that this is going to be a very exciting trip. A lot of good things are going to happen.
1: Also coming up on the newsroom with me, Janet Jalil, the OpenAI boss Sam Altman accuses Elon Musk of wanting to control the company in the latest stage of their legal battle.
3: Israel
1: makes it through to the final of the Eurovision Song Contest as five countries boycott the event over the war in Gaza. And
4: sometimes the things that seem so bad about what's happened to us may end up being your greatest gift if you can turn it into something that matters or if it makes you stronger.
1: The forensic thriller writer Patricia Cornwell talks about the dark experiences that inspired her writing. That's all after this bulletin of World News.
5: BBC News with Roisin Hasty. President Trump says he'll have a long conversation about Iran with the Chinese leader Xi Jinping when they meet in Beijing later this week. Speaking as he was about to leave for China, he said he didn't need help with the conflict, insisting the United States would win one way or another. He told reporters about his top priority.
2: The only thing that matters when I'm talking about Iran, they can't have a nuclear weapon. I don't think about Americans' financial situation. I don't think about anybody. I think about one thing. We cannot let Iran have a nuclear weapon. That's all. That's the only thing that matters.
5: Mr. Trump had postponed the trip to Beijing by 6 weeks to focus on the war with Iran in the apparent expectation it would be over before he met Mr. Xi. The British Prime Minister, Keir Starmer, has defied calls to resign as he battles to retain his job in the face of growing dissent within the governing Labour Party. Sir Keir has received support from his deputy, David Lammy, who urged party MPs to step back, take a breath, and not trigger a leadership battle. Four junior ministers have resigned.

0: Early on, Mr. Musk, by his own account, wanted initial control over OpenAI, saying his power would diminish over time as more investors came on board. But Mr. Altman says Mr. Musk balked at committing to that outcome in writing. When co-founders asked Mr. Musk what would happen if he died, Mr. Altman says that Mr. Musk suggested OpenAI should be passed on to his own children.
1: The case has been brought by Mr. Musk. Britain says 10 more people who may have been exposed to Hansa virus will be flown to the UK to self-isolate. All are from the Atlantic islands of St. Helena and Ascension and were either on board the cruise ship Hondius or had contact with passengers. The BBC's health editor is Hugh Pym.
2: Travelling to the UK will put them near NHS infectious disease specialists if they become unwell. They're currently not symptomatic. Their final destination has not been revealed. In another move, two individuals in the UK who were contacts of others who contracted the virus have asked to continue their self-isolation at Arrow Park Hospital in Merseyside, where 22 passengers and crew from the cruise ship are being assessed.
1: Hugh Pym with that report. You're listening to the latest world news from the BBC. Police in the Indian city of Kolkata have arrested an outspoken activist who championed Bengali language and culture. A police statement said Garga Chatterjee was detained for allegedly making provocative social media posts casting doubt on the electronic voting machines used in the recent elections in West Bengal state. Tens of thousands of Argentinians have marched in Buenos Aires and other cities to protest about budget cuts to universities. Students, teachers and opposition leaders took part, demanding that the president, Javier Milei, abide by legislation, which guarantees an increase in university funding. Mr. Milei took office in 2023, promising to reduce the deficit. President Lula da Silva has announced a new initiative to target organised criminal groups as he seeks to take on powerful gangs in Brazil. Security and violent crime are key concerns for many Brazilians ahead of October's election.
3: This is WMNF Tampa.
4: It wasn't one of those kind of, oh, I'm just this beautiful white girl and there are these great, wonderful black women. It was, we're in this battle together for our lives. And it was a recognition of my not having the full awareness of what was happening and what was going on, which was the same recognition I had with domestic violence women.
3: You are listening to Wide Awake America. I'm your host, Nadine Smith. Today, we are honored to have Suzanne Farr. Suzanne is a pioneering feminist, anti-racist, and LGBTQ activist who has spent decades working at the intersection of gender, race, and economic justice. Her groundbreaking book, Homophobia, Weapon of Sexism, was a defining text for many activists, me included, making the case that homophobia is not just about LGBTQ plus people, it's a tool used to enforce rigid gender norms and maintain patriarchal power. She has continued her work over the decades, challenging systems of oppression and organizing for transformative change. And now Suzanne is back with a new book, In the Time of the Right, Reflections on Liberation. Suzanne, welcome to Wide Awake America. It is so good to see you.
4: It's great being here.
3: You've got a new book that's coming out. The timing sounds perfect. In the Time of the Right, you're revisiting some conversations about this country at a time when we are seeing the consolidation of right-wing power, the emergence of a consolidated oligarchy. What was it that prompted you in this moment to get out the pen and go back to the writing board?
4: I actually didn't go back so much to the writing board because this is a book I wrote in 1996. And because it was predictive of what is going to happen, that wasn't the purpose of it. The purpose of it was to say, this is happening right now. This is what we're seeing. And this is how it can develop. These are the methods it uses. This is the kind of people who are involved in it. This is the way we're involved in it. And this is who's going to suffer. And then there's also, of course, the reflections on liberation part is, this is who we are as a people and what we're capable of, what we, how we work in a way that brings us justice rather than imprisonment and rather than extreme

0: certain line, a certain belief, a certain way of being. So I think that was ripe for coming in and saying, this is going to destroy what you believe. These are your enemy. So if you start having women feel like they're free, they're going to behave in ways that you will not be able to control. And sure enough, we did. We behaved in ways they couldn't control. If I were still a church person, I would say, praise the Lord, that happened.
1: You're reminding me, I remember the first time I met an atheist that I knew was an atheist was in college at University of South Florida. And we'd been working on anti-apartheid work and not weaponizing space and some other campaigns. And I can't remember the circumstances that, but he said something to somebody else that was, oh, you're still doing that God thing? And I said, you don't believe in God? He goes, no. And I said, oh, wow, you don't seem like an atheist to me. And he said, what do atheists seem like? And I thought, I don't know how to answer that. Like nobody ever sat me down and said, think this way about atheists. But I clearly had internalized. What I knew was whatever it was, I thought it wasn't good. And I think as we see right now, the coordinated effort by DeSantis and now by the Trump administration to dismantle the university system, to replace presidents with cronies, to end tenure, to turn them into whitewashed indoctrination centers rather than places of free thought and intellectual curiosity. I think a lot of it comes down to both of our experiences, decades apart, of going, hey, it wasn't until I went out off to college that I began to understand that I had been programmed to believe things about people that I did not even realize I was being programmed to believe until I encountered them. It wasn't until they shattered my preconceived notions that I realized I had preconceived notions.
0: So that tells you exactly why there's such a fierce attack against universities right now, against schools and against colleges. It's because the desire is to keep people in that more rigid belief, that authoritarian position, that you're to believe this, and you're not even to be able to read these things so that you might change that belief. So we'll take your books away. We'll take the breadth of possibilities that are always open to us in universities and colleges. It's not for nothing that they're doing that. It is a very, very sharp move.
1: You are often in spaces where you are properly regarded as an elder, as somebody with wisdom, somebody, a mentor to so many. Your book, Homophobia, Weapon of Sexism, was just a must read. Absolutely connected the dots for so many of us in our early activism. But who were the people that you looked to as you were shaping your worldview? Who were the mentors, the elders, the people who helped you tap into who you were and find your voice as an activist and as a writer?
0: I don't think that really happened. I was an activist all through the late 60s and through the 70s. But I think I was doing my activism, of course, with white people. And I think that limited very much my sense of what was happening. It's one thing to know about something, witness something, be engaged in it at the edges, but not in the total middle, that wherever you go, the majority is white in leadership, in direction, and whatever. So I think what really shifted me was to, one, to get involved in domestic violence work. That working with violence against women is extremely eye-opening. If you want to study authoritarianism, it's probably good to go back to one of the major sources, which is the relationship between man and woman, which is centuries, not just years. And to see what that imbalance of power is and the violence that comes from that. But it's also in that I began to work with women of color. And that was a sharp change for me that I think lifted me from what I was before, which was thinking of myself as a lesbian radical for women's rights, more on that level. I did anti-war work. I did some work within the anti-racist movement, but we thought we had awareness as white people, but there was so little awareness until we actually began the working side by side. And that's what happened for me. And then I'm

0: I began to learn. I always say, over and over, I was greatly shaped by the Kamahi River collective statement. And I talk with Barbara Smith ever so often now. It's getting a lot of recognition this year, and which is a wonderful thing. But that sense that laying out how everything is connected in terms of race and class and gender was extremely helpful to me. And those two things set me free. So I was working with creating a domestic violence program in Fayetteville, Arkansas, when I had moved to Arkansas. And so that, again, I have to tell you, I went into that having so little understanding of the violence that women endured. So little understanding. It's embarrassing to think back of, because I was in my 30s. It's not that I hadn't had the opportunity to know about it. And the more I worked, the more I saw it. And I saw it from day one in a frame that's very similar to an authoritarian frame. And then, of course, I began to see through that door. You can't.
1: What do you mean when you say you could see it through an authoritarian frame? I think I know, but tell me more.
0: Intentional subjection of women under a system of power, a system of holding them to certain roles, certain freedoms. I think authoritarianism is a matter of taking control of another person or people's lives. I see it in the broad sense as taking control of people's lives. It's what we see now in the dismantling of the government. We control your lives by taking everything that you've created away from you.
1: You know, growing up, the personal is political, that the things that happen on the micro level happen on the macro level, that the husband who has been socialized to control his wife through isolation, through the threat of violence, if not the holding of the economic purse strings, the vulnerability of losing her children or them being physically vulnerable to his anger, like all of these things have their political corollary.
0: That's right.
1: A constant state of precarity that causes you to rely on your source of precarity. But what you're describing is your activism, like the real light bulb, did not come off until you got proximity with Black women organizers on a very visceral level, not reading about it from a distance, but being right in the thick of it. That transition, a lot of white activists don't make, because in that moment, instead of saying, hey, you know what? I've missed out on a whole playbook. There's a defensiveness and sometimes a fleeing. And I'm wondering, again, what it was, whether it was about the people that you were with, the framework that Barbara Smith and the Kitchen Press, the Black feminist thinkers. But what was it that in that moment, instead of giving in to that sense of self-conscious and even embarrassment, as you described it, why did you stay and why did you choose the path of remaining in proximity and at the intersection instead of doing what oftentimes people do, which is retreat to the area of their greatest comfort?
0: I really attribute a lot of it to the domestic violence movement. There was something about that where everything was laid out with such clarity. The level of injustice and inequity was so clear in it. And it didn't take much to see that in one system after another. And it was like opening in a window. The other thing that was happening is that the women's movement was two movements. One was the lefty part of the women's movement, and the other was the let's get better jobs. Let's get our husbands to be nicer to us. When that leaned to the left, that was always about the transformation of the world. And it was a very different one. It wasn't like, let's get ourselves where we can fit into the world. It was about, let's transform it. And so when I began to be in the presence of people who were like the people who were creating the Kamahi River Collective Statement and in the domestic violence movement, there was great leadership. They got to see great minds. And part of it was getting my butt kicked.
1: Getting your butt kicked.
0: Exactly. Being stupid and having people, I call it an act of grace, to have the grace to credit me with possibility of change, that to see me of enough worth that I could be taken to recognition of where I'm stupid or where I'm making a mistake.

0: of what was happening and what was going on, which was the same recognition I had with domestic violence movement.
1: You are listening to Wide Awake America. I'm your host, Nadine Smith. Today, we are honored to have Suzanne Farr. Suzanne is a pioneering feminist, anti-racist, and LGBTQ activist who has spent decades working at the intersection of gender, race, and economic justice. Her groundbreaking book, Homophobia, Weapon of Sexism, was a defining text for many activists, me included, making the case that homophobia is not just about LGBTQ plus people. It's a tool used to enforce rigid gender norms and maintain patriarchal power. She has continued her work over the decades, challenging systems of oppression and organizing for transformative change. And now Suzanne is back with a new book, In the Time of the Right, Reflections on Liberation. Suzanne, welcome to Wide Awake America. It is so good to see you.
0: It's great being here.
1: You've got a new book that's coming out. The timing sounds perfect. In the Time of the Right, you're revisiting some conversations about this country at a time when we are seeing the consolidation of right-wing power, generative space of mutual aid and support, and nobody stops being who they are in order to be in that space. But one of the things that was occurring to me as I was preparing to give a speech on this trip was every accusation they make, the right, Trump, Moscow, whomever, make against the trans community and the broader LGBTQ community is always a confession of who they are. Yep. Instead of thinking about the fact that the most dangerous person in the average woman's life is not a stranger, certainly not a trans woman in the bathroom. It is her husband or boyfriend. It right. is a family member. It is a boss who uses their economic power over her. These are the people that pose a real threat. But if I can get you worked up about a fantastical... I've somehow opened...

0: I think that road's going to have to be creating new formations to get into over time. I think organizations that are not gathering people, but they're gathering people through Zoom, but not so much in person. And they have become structured more like businesses. And I think that's a very difficult thing that we need to face and work with, is how can we create groups of people, whether it's assemblies or whether it's clubs, organizations, whatever, where people are moving together, whether it's on a small thing or whether it's a large thing, so that we have a big social, having a think tank and taking action, creating those groups, I think more locally than nationally. I don't know that our work right now, for many of us, is national work. I think it is how in the space where we have relationship, how do we grow that space? How do we relearn how to be in community with one another? What does that mean? I'll give you an example. When I was like 2 or 3 years old, my father was in a terrible accident at a water mill. And when they got him, it was 1942, so when they got him in an old car or truck or whatever to take him to the doctor, they stopped by to pick up my mother. Where was my mother? She was down across the road, across the dirt road, helping her neighbor have a baby. That's what I'm talking about.
1: You're talking hyperlocal. You're talking in your neighborhood, in your city.
0: And then move it on up. But I would start with the very local, because that's where people are lonely. That's where people don't feel like they have protection. That's where people have those needs to figure out their communities and defend themselves in their communities and build in those communities. It's got to start somewhere. And I think because we don't do on-the-ground organizing very much, this is another problem that I have with the nonprofit organizations that I have led and worked with, is that we have let them move into spaces where we're not working in that organizing way in which you're actually talking to human beings until it gets to election time. Then we all run around and talk to folks. So I think we've got to do some serious thinking about our humanity and how we grow that sense, you know, how you set, grow that sense of compassion. If we don't have compassion, what in the world will happen? And what we're seeing is an extraordinary demonstration of lack of that. At the governmental level, we're seeing displayed every day. Compassion is a throwaway word.
1: I agree with you completely. I think that the sense of everything being transactional around elections is a terrible way to organize. And that people want to know that you cared about them well before the election rolled around, and they have a relationship and they have a trust. And oftentimes there's a trust that people have with Equality Florida, where I work, that they don't have with the candidate because the candidate's brand new. But they know their local Equality Florida organizer, and they've been to the house parties and they've been to the events and they've volunteered for the training and they've done the fun stuff too. And so that when we say, yeah, no, this one's good, this one you can trust, it hits different than receiving a generic focus group tested message from a candidate. So those were the relationships that you're talking about. I could not agree more. But one of the things that's implied in hyperlocal organizing is that you are willing to organize with people who do not agree with you across the board.
0: Sure.
1: And so I think we're heading into a time of people being foreclosed on, farms being lost, houses being repossessed, a economic scenario where the question of how will you show up for your neighbor who had a Trump yard sign, who sneers at your rainbow flag, but in that compassion and humanity, might we actually forge the populist movement that is necessary to rebuild?
0: That's right.
1: Because it's very clear that sense of FAFO, you're in the find out stage. of you asked for it, now you're getting it, and I have no empathy for you suffering. You're upset that you were getting treated the way you were happy to see other people treated. And so I will take some glee in seeing you hoisted by your own petard. That is one way. It is an understandable way. And there's a part of me that absolutely resonates with it. But if we can lean into this part, not out of a weakness and an unwillingness to hold people accountable, but out of an understanding that we're awash in a machine that is weaponizing our loneliness, our fear, and the only way through it is together. And together even includes those family members and those neighbors who may be awakened in the midst of all of this, that they've done something that they want to make amends for. That's a hard prescription. People don't receive that prescription very easily. But it sounds like what you're saying.
0: I surround mine now with this idea of, what would you do if a tornado hit your community? Are you going to say, I know there was a Trump sign in his yard 2 years ago, so I'm not going to call him. Or I'm not going to go over there when I can hear people screaming from the house that's on fire. I just think, what is the part that would bring back our sense that we survive together or we probably don't survive? That used to be a small statement, but now it's a really big statement. I think people are really pushing back. There's more activism going on right now than I've seen in a long time, at least in people standing up and saying, hell no, you know, that we've got to be better than this. I think it's a huge opportunity. The suffering that you were talking about, I think farmers are going to feel very differently about the government, at least. So it's a real opportunity to talk about what kind of government would we prefer. I think that name any category of people, they're going to be feeling that injustice. I think the injustice is coming down around healthcare. And then particularly, of course, when you get to anything related to Medicare, Medicaid, Social Security, those kinds of things, it's going to be an opportunity to connect, I think. And we would be wrong, I think, to, you know, say, I'm going to work only with these people over here. Even though we both care about this, I'm not going, because I don't like the fact they don't join me on everything. We may have to buckle up and say, okay, you don't agree with me on this, but we do agree on these four things. We're not used to that.
1: You said you're seeing more activism, some really impressive organizing, a sense of urgency in people. Who do you think is doing good work right now?
0: I think it's not the leaders, but the people in the Democratic Party. You don't see that at the leader level, but you see that those folks and Republicans really showing up for their legislative folks and saying, this is really wrong. We want to talk to you. We want you to report to us. We want to have a town hall meeting. And some of their representatives are refusing to come and even face them. So there's that kind of activity that's immediate. Whether it's long-term or not is another question. But certainly people of all sorts are turning up. And a lot of those are folks that did not vote Democratic. I think people are very unhappy with both houses, both parts of the legislature, whether they're Republicans or Democrats. When they look toward Washington right now, I don't think they're happy. One of the questions we need to be raising is, what kinds of things would make us happy? What if the common language was fairness? So I think that, also I think there are big gatherings of people who are movement folks, social justice people. We're trying to think through what to do, where we're going to go. There's conferences now on authoritarianism. There are conferences on how can we mobilize people. So I think everybody right now is in the thinking stage. How can we talk to people that we haven't been talking to? How can we gather our people and think together? How can we do this without having conflict over small things? How can we figure out some way that we can all work just facing in the same direction. Not that we have to be doing the same work in the same way, but what is that direction? Can we not all organize around that?
1: I interviewed a woman named Britt Hartley. She does work around deconstructing religion and grew up in the Mormon church. And she basically, if I could boil it down, she says part of the challenge that we have is that religion is very sticky. They have a very compelling argument for why you should show up. Your eternal salvation is a big motivator. And once you deconstruct that, even if you use the tools of spirituality or the culture of it, it doesn't create the same tie that binds. And so that right-wing evangelicals have a built-in advantage and infrastructure that is built on the fear that a patriarchal religious structure will punish you eternally. And that we have a looser network that is, it's hard to cohere around what you don't support. And so what I wonder, as you describe this and as you talk about these reflections on liberation, what is that infrastructure? Is it progressive churches? Is it domestic violence centers? Is it unions? What is the mechanism by which we get in greater proximity and greater local organizing with each other?
0: That's a hard question. I'll start with a basic. I don't think we have places to meet, physical places. Most towns, cities, they've disappeared. Like, where would you go to meet that's not outside that you could do for free?
1: I would probably go to one of the progressive churches and ask them to give us some space.
0: And how many are those churches?
1: I don't know. Hopefully more every day, but a few, a handful. But we're an organization that stays really local. So we've got these relationships that we can depend on.
0: Or everything. But you can go to those because you know those people and they have it there. The other place that people can meet in my state, where I live now in Arkansas, is in libraries. It's a place you can go. You can get a meeting room. When I think of 30 years ago, 40 years ago, you could go to a bank and get a meeting room. They had rooms that public could just have and have for free. You could go to the churches. There were all kinds of places that were available to you that have been privatized. So one of the things I think we have to work through is the creation of something that's not privatized. So we actually had to find or build physical places. So one of my ideas recently is that I know a lot of churches in the South, and I can't speak for the rest of the country either, that have very small congregations, and there are many of them that are closed. I don't know if you've witnessed that in Florida or not.
1: Oh, yeah. We're seeing churches consolidate. Their membership is older and shuffling off this mortal coil, and there's not a younger influx to replace them, so we're seeing some shrink. Although the bolder ones on social justice are expanding, worth noting.
0: One of my ideas is that as movement people, that we buy churches, we buy the building. But that becomes a center for maybe our justice sermons. We wouldn't use the word sermon, but the places where we would have talks, we'd have people talk. We'd meet for social, but we'd also meet for our political work. And if we couldn't buy them, say it's one of those aging, disappearing congregations, maybe we could offer to pay the utilities for them to have access to them during the week when they're not meeting. Just to have physical rooms that we could meet in would make, I think, an enormous difference in our work. What if you had one of the bigger churches that you could actually hold a conference in? But you could buy a smaller church and have seating for 50 people. So usually, almost every church I know has Sunday school rooms. So here you have a meeting hall and you have Sunday school rooms and you turn it into something as positive as religion, which is social justice. This is not something where it's so huge and, you know, so sort of out of the realm of reality. This is something that's doable. But we have to have those spaces. We have to figure them out.
1: You're listening to Wide Awake America. I'm your host, Nadine Smith, and our guest today has been Suzanne Farr, a pioneering feminist anti-racist and LGBTQ activist. Her groundbreaking book, which was a huge part of my early activism, Homophobia, Weapon of Sexism, is now about to be joined by the second edition of a book, In the Time of the Right, Reflections on Liberation, an update from a book that you wrote in 1996 that you have updated for the times that we find ourselves in now. How can people stay in touch with you and in touch with your work?
0: Well, they can contact me at suzannefarr.com. That would be the easiest way to connect me.
1: Fantastic. Suzanne, it is wonderful to see you. Thank you so much for joining and for sharing your insights. And I'm looking forward to reading it and carrying it around until it's as dog-eared as your previous book has been for me.
0: Great. I want us to talk again, whether it's on air or not on air.
1: Absolutely. Absolutely. And perhaps more importantly, we can get together in person and have a cup of coffee.
0: Yes, I do.
1: All right. Take care. This is WMNF Tampa. A book that you wrote in 1996 that you have updated for the times that we find ourselves in now. How can people stay in touch with you and in touch with your work?
0: Well, they can contact me at suzannefarr.com. That would be the easiest way to connect me.
1: Fantastic. Suzanne, it is wonderful to see you. Thank you so much for joining and for sharing your insights. You're listening to Wide Awake America. I'm your host, Nadine Smith. And our guest today has been Suzanne Farr, a pioneering feminist, anti-racist, and LGBTQ activist. Her groundbreaking book, which was a huge part of my early activism, Homophobia, Weapon of Sexism, is now about to be joined by the second edition of a book, In the Time of the Right, Reflections on Liberation, an update from a book that you wrote in 1996 that you have updated for the times that we find ourselves in now. How can people stay in touch with you and in touch with your work?
0: Well, they can contact me at suzannefarr.com. That would be the easiest way to connect me.
1: I interviewed a woman named Britt Hartley. She does work around deconstructing religion and grew up in the Mormon church. And she basically, if I could boil it down, she says part of the challenge that we have is that religion is very sticky. They have a very compelling argument for why you should show up. Your eternal salvation is a big motivator. And once you deconstruct that, even if you use the tools of spirituality or the culture of it, it doesn't create the same tie that binds. And so that right-wing evangelicals have a built-in advantage and infrastructure that is built on the fear that a patriarchal religious structure will punish you eternally. And that we have a looser network that is, it's hard to cohere around what you don't support. And so what I wonder, as you describe this and as you talk about these reflections on liberation, what is that infrastructure? Is it progressive churches? Is it domestic violence centers? Is it unions? What is the mechanism by which we get in greater proximity and greater local organizing with each other?
0: That's a hard question. I'll start with a basic. I don't think we have places to meet, physical places. Most towns, cities, they've disappeared. Like, where would you go to meet that's not outside that you could do for free?
1: I would probably go to one of the progressive churches and ask them to give us some space.
0: And how many are those churches?
1: I don't know. Hopefully more every day, but a few, a handful. But we're an organization that stays really local. So we've got these relationships that we can depend on.
0: Or everything. But you can go to those because you know those people and they have it there. The other place that people can meet in my state, where I live now in Arkansas, is in the libraries. That's the place you can go. You can get a meeting room. When I think of 40 years ago, you could go to a bank and get a meeting room. They had rooms that public could just have and have for free. You could go to the churches. There were all kinds of places that were available to you that have been privatized. So one of the things I think we have to work through is the creation of something that's not privatized. So we actually had to find or build physical places. So one of my ideas recently is that I know a lot of churches in the South, and I can't speak for the rest of the country, that have very small congregations, and there are many of them that are closed. I don't know if you've witnessed that in Florida or not.
1: Oh, yeah. We're seeing churches consolidate. Their membership is older and shuffling off this mortal coil, and there's not a younger influx to replace them. So we're seeing some shrink, although the bolder ones on social justice are expanding. Worth noting.
0: So one of my ideas is that as movement people, that we buy churches, we buy the building. But that becomes a center for maybe our justice sermons. We wouldn't use the word sermon, but the places where we would have talks, we'd have people talk. We'd meet for social, but we'd also meet for our political work. And if we couldn't buy them, say it's one of those aging, disappearing congregations, maybe we could offer to pay the utilities for them to have access to them during the week when they're not meeting. Just to have physical rooms that we could meet in would make, I think, an enormous difference in our work. What if you had one of the bigger churches that you could actually hold a conference in? But you could buy a smaller church and have seating for 50 people. So usually, almost every church I know has Sunday school rooms. So here you have a meeting hall and you have Sunday school rooms. And you turn it into something as positive as religion, which is social justice. This is not something where it's so huge and, you know, so sort of out of the realm of reality. This is something that's doable. But we have to have those spaces. We have to figure them out.
1: You're listening to Wide Awake America. I'm your host, Nadine Smith. And our guest today has been Suzanne Farr, a pioneering feminist, anti-racist and LGBTQ activist. Her groundbreaking book, which was a huge part of my early activism, Homophobia, Weapon of Sexism, is now about to be joined by the second edition of a book, In the Time of the Right, Reflections on Liberation, an update from a book that you wrote in 1996 that you have updated for the times that we find ourselves in now. How can people stay in touch with you and in touch with your work?
0: They can contact me at suzannefarr.com. That would be the easiest way to connect me.
1: Fantastic. Suzanne, it is wonderful to see you. Thank you so much for joining and for sharing your insights. And I'm looking forward to reading it and carrying it around until it's as dog-eared as your previous book has been for me.
0: Great. I want us to talk again, whether it's on air or not on air.
1: Unions. What is the mechanism by which we get in greater proximity and greater local organizing with each other?
0: That's a hard question. I'll start with a basic. I don't think we have places to meet, physical places. Most towns, cities, they've disappeared. Like, where would you go to meet that's not outside? That you could do for free.
1: I would probably go to one of the progressive churches and ask them to give us some space.
0: And how many are those churches?
1: I don't know. Hopefully more every day, but a few, a handful. But we're an organization that stays really local. So we've got these relationships that we can depend on.
0: Or everything. But you can go to those because you know those people and they have it there. The other place that people can meet in my state, where I live now in Arkansas, is in the libraries. It's a place you can go. You can get a meeting room. When I think of 30 years ago, 40 years ago, you could go to a bank and get a meeting room. They had rooms that public could just have and have for free. You could go to the churches. There were all kinds of places that were available to you that have been privatized. So one of the things I think we have to work through is the creation of something that's not privatized. So we actually had to find our bill physical places. So one of my ideas recently is that I know a lot of churches in the South, and I can't speak for the rest of the country, that have very small congregations, and there are many of them that are closed. I don't know if you've witnessed that in Florida or not.
1: Oh, yeah. We're seeing churches consolidate. Their membership is older and shuffling off this mortal coil, and there's not a younger influx to replace them. So we're seeing some shrink, although the bolder ones on social justice are expanding. Worth noting.
0: So one of my ideas is that as movement people, that we buy churches, we buy the building. But that becomes a center for maybe our justice sermons. We wouldn't use the word sermon, but the places where we would have talks, we'd have people talk. We'd meet for social, but we'd also meet for our political work. And if we couldn't buy them, say it's one of those aging, disappearing congregations, maybe we could offer to pay the utilities for them to have access to them during the week when they're not meeting. Just to have physical rooms that we could meet in would make, I think, an enormous difference in our work. What if you had one of the bigger churches that you could actually hold a conference in? But you could buy a smaller church and have seating for 50 people. So usually, almost every church I know has Sunday school rooms. So here you have a meeting hall and you have Sunday school rooms. And you turn it into something as positive as religion, which is social justice. This is not something where it's so huge and, you know, so sort of out of the realm of reality. This is something that's doable. But we have to have those spaces. We have to figure them out.
1: You're listening to Wide Awake America. I'm your host, Nadine Smith. And our guest today has been Suzanne Farr, a pioneering feminist, anti-racist and LGBTQ activist. Her groundbreaking book, which was a huge part of my early activism, Homophobia, Weapon of Sexism, is now about to be joined by the second edition of a book, In the Time of the Right, Reflections on Liberation, an update from a book that you wrote in 1996 that you have updated for the times that we find ourselves in now. How can people stay in touch with you and in touch with your work?
0: They can contact me at suzannefarr.com. That would be the easiest way to connect me.
1: Fantastic. Suzanne, it is wonderful to see you. Thank you so much for joining and for sharing your insights. And I'm looking forward to reading it and carrying it around until it's as dog-eared as your previous book has been for me.
0: Great. I want us to talk again, whether it's on air or not on air.
1: Absolutely. Absolutely.
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3: Coming next, it's Outlook with me, Joe Fidgen. Marco Amoretti lived with his parents in a house in the woods in Italy. His dad, Giorgio, didn't believe in following the usual rules. He didn't send his children to school, and he encouraged them to treat life as an adventure.
4: To me, he was like a movie character, a superhero. And then there was this car in the garden. This was the ultimate adventure waiting to happen. It was our dream.
3: Giorgio had a plan to fill the car with foam and attach sails to it and float in it right across the Atlantic from Europe to the Caribbean. But the dream fell to Marco to fulfill.
4: I loved the idea of taking a car, turning it into a boat, climbing up on the roof and crossing the ocean.
3: As you can imagine, it wasn't straightforward. Come float with us after the BBC World Service News.
5: BBC News with Roisin Hasty. President Trump says he'll have a long conversation about Iran with the Chinese leader Xi Jinping when they meet in Beijing later this week. Mr. Trump had postponed the trip to Beijing by 6 weeks to focus on the war with Iran, apparently expecting it would be over before meeting Mr. Xi. Bernda Boosman is our Washington correspondent.
6: The White House has been quite clear with reporters that they see the economic ties between Iran and China as a potential way to help push things along. Ahead of the trip, White House officials told reporters that they will be discussing this, that President Trump has already raised it multiple times with officials in China and President Xi himself. And they really hope that they could, through China, use China to lean on Iran to come to the negotiating table with something that the U.S. sees as workable.
5: President Trump has lashed out at media coverage of the U.S. war against Iran, branding it virtual treason to say that the Iranians were doing well militarily. His social media post came after the New York Times reported that Iran retained two-thirds of its missile stockpile. The British Prime Minister, Keir Starmer, has defied calls to resign as he battles to retain his job in the face of growing dissent within the governing Labour Party. Sir Keir received support from his deputy, David Lammy, who urged party MPs to step back, take a breath, and not trigger a leadership battle. Our political correspondent is Rob Watson.
7: I think it's happened for two reasons. One is his own personal defiance. I think some people had thought, well, maybe when he looks at how unpopular he is, that he might have just taken the view, you know what, I'm not up for the fight. Absolutely not. He has come out punching and he has come out defiant. The second thing, of course, that has kept Keir Starmer in place is that you haven't had a challenge to him. I mean, nobody's come forward and said, right, I am standing up to him. And then I think the other thing that's kept him in place is that we had thought that maybe there would be resignations of ministers in the cabinet. And again, that didn't happen.
5: The chief executive of OpenAI, Sam Altman, has rejected a claim by Elon Musk that he broke an agreement by shifting it from a non-profit to a profit-seeking organisation. Giving evidence at a civil trial in California, Mr. Altman said he believed Elon Musk wanted long-term control of the company. Lily Jamali is our North America technology correspondent.
8: When Musk testified about 2 weeks ago, he acknowledged that he did want initial control over OpenAI, but he told his co-founders that that control would diminish over time. Tuesday, Altman said he was unsettled by Musk's increasing demands for control. He shared what he called a hair-raising moment in which Musk expressed that if he died, the control over OpenAI could be passed on to his children.
5: World News from the BBC. Brazil's president, Lula da Silva, has announced a new initiative to target organised criminal groups. Security and violent crime are key concerns for many Brazilians ahead of October's elections, in which the president will seek a fourth term. Two rival factions have been fighting over the lucrative drug and arms trafficking business in multiple states for many years. The new plan intends to focus on financially strangling such organisations and would involve greater coordination between federal and state authorities. Tens of thousands of Argentinians have marched in Buenos Aires and other cities to protest against budget cuts to universities. Students, teachers and opposition leaders were demanding that the president, Javier Milei, abide by legislation guaranteeing an increase in university funding. Ana Laura Ruggiero represents one of the universities.
9: We had to resort.
10: Good morning, everyone. Thank you so much for listening in. This is Patricia this morning at Making Connections. Good morning, Leela. How are you today?
11: I'm doing all right today. My allergies are like, I don't know what happened. They just started acting
12: about
11: it nowhere.
12: Yes, I agree.
10: This morning we have Pat with us and we have a great guest today. So we are actually going to jump right in. And I know we usually have time for some pleasantries and talking about what's happening in the world as well as what's happening at here locally in our political cycle and as well as in other areas. But we have a wonderful guest that I'm going to share a little bit about. We have got Lieutenant Colonel Alex Vindman, who's running for the Florida U.S. Senate. And he, you all may remember him because he is the person that was integral in what happened in ensuring that we and the world knew the, what Trump did in Ukraine and has a lot, you know.
12: He actually witnessed a phone call.
10: Yeah, he actually, the infamous phone call that we all know that the president says was a perfect phone call. So that led to what we
12: saw
10: play out.
12: Where he tried to have Ukrainian government... Yeah. Try to create some things about Biden.
10: Yes.
12: In order to get aid or support from the U.S.
10: Yeah, which, you know, we have been providing.
12: Maybe he can clear that up if I didn't characterize it correctly. Yeah,
10: exactly. And Lieutenant Colonel Vindman has served 21 years as a U.S. Army combat veteran, worked for presidents of both parties as a soldier and national security expert. He during his time at the NSC, he witnessed what we have just been talking and described as a corrupt and illegal abuse of power by a president intent on undermining our election. As required by the Constitution duty, he reported the wrongdoing, blowing the whistle, and leading to the 2019 impeachment of President Trump. And the retribution led to Colonel Vindman costing him his 21-year military career. So just from the perspective of service to country and speaking truth to power and doing the constitutional duty, we owe him a great gratitude of service just for that. And thank you. And for his military service. And without much ado, we have Colonel Vindman on. Good morning, Colonel Vindman. We have a little audio issue here, but
12: yeah,
10: we can move
12: forward. We've had a little technical difficulties
10: yes, this early
12: today.
10: Morning. But as of in August.
12: We have someone in now.
10: Yeah, we have someone in now working on that. Colonel Vindman, I think we finally have you online. Good morning.
13: Gotcha. Good morning. How are you?
10: I'm doing very well. Sorry for the technical difficulties. I'll be honest. We had them on our end here at the studio, so no blame onto you. And your connection was truly on our side. How are you this morning?
13: I'm doing great. And yourself, Patricia?
10: I'm doing very well. Thank you so much for asking. I'm really excited to have you on as we are dealing with so many issues at a national level. Right now we have Mr. Hegseth, sitting in front requesting more funding for war and for the Department of War, a very, very extensive budget into 2027. So it's great to have someone that was that served for so long to give us a good understanding of what this means and also at the same time, his notion that 4 years prior that we were not supporting the military, that there was no military funding. I know it's a quick question to ask, but we have you for a short period of time. What are your thoughts about this future budget, as well as his idea that when you were of service, our country wasn't taking care of its military?
13: Yeah, I think this is a clear indication of misplaced priorities, a $1.5 trillion budget on the Department of Defense when people are struggling, when we have inflation, highest it's been in many years. And, we have an administration that's happy to engage in wars, but failing to make life more affordable. And this is why I'm running for office here. You've got Ashley Moody, the appointed senator in Florida, that is happy to sign on to wars, happy to give a free pass to the mega corporations and special interests while folks are just struggling to get by. And we need leadership that is not beholden to special interests, that is not ideologically driven, is not a rubber stamp to any party, but that will fight for people here in Florida. So again, another example of misplaced priorities and a desperate need for a change in direction.
10: Colonel Vindman, one of the things you said is that was appointed. Clear that up for our listening audience that may or may not be as plugged in, obviously, and understand that she has been appointed, meaning no one voted for her.
13: Yeah, so she hasn't stood for office for a senator. She is, the term is an incumbent. Mm-hmm. She's sitting in that position because she was appointed to be an automatic yes vote mm-hmm. for the entire agenda of higher costs, corruption and chaos. And we need somebody that's actually selected by the people, that is tested, that is a proven leader, somebody that is ready to fight for the people of Florida and not just deliver for corporate interests. This is a woman that gave a pass to the big insurance companies. We have the highest insurance rates in the country. This is a woman that's taken $100,000 in big pharma mm-hmm. Into her campaign, as well as trading stock while she sits on the health committee. That's got a name. It's called corruption. We need a fresh brand of leadership.
12: You know, this is just the most massively. First of all, you came to national attention during the first Trump administration with what was a corruption scandal. But what takes me is that if there is one defining word, although I could think of a lot of them, of this administration or regime, as some call it, it's to define it, it's the massive corruption that's occurring. Everything from knocking down, you know, the East Wing and building a $1 billion ballroom as people are suffering, and just yep. the you know, painting the reflecting pool and getting a $400 million jet from Qatar, you know, it's just incredible to me. I don't know. How are we going to get out of what is occurring now?
10: Yeah, the accountability, I think, is what we would like to know. You know, as if, you know, you flip this seat and you win and we have Senate majority, you know, you now have subpoena power and oversight authority. What would be your first target, Colonel?
13: Well, so there are two things I need to deliver as a senator. One mm-hmm. is some relief on costs. That means ending these wars.
10: Yes.
13: Ending the tariff war. These are two huge factors that are driving up costs for folks. The gas prices that people are experiencing today, singularly tethered to this war with Iran. If that war had not occurred, people would not be feeling this pain right now. Tariffs, we've been experiencing them largely since the beginning of this administration. If Congress, the Senate, reasserts its authorities and ends this tariff, this tax on folks, that is an immediate relief. The other one is, frankly, some accountability. The reason that we have two co-equal branches of government, we have three, we have the executive branch, the legislative branch, and the judicial. But the reason that you have co-equal branches of government is when the executive branch's priorities are misaligned, mm-hmm. when they're choosing to go to these wars, when they're choosing to engage in corruption, that's the role of the senator to say, no, that is not going to happen on my watch. That's the role of the senator to ask tough questions mm-hmm. about why we're going to war, to exercise the power of the purse to withhold funding when the priorities are misaligned and when there are abuses. That is not what you're getting with Ashley Moody. Mm-hmm. What you're getting is somebody that's happy to engage in stock trading as soon as she gets to the Senate on insider information. And that's why I'm going to ban that mm-hmm. as one of my pledges. I'm not taking any corporate PAC money. I'm not in the pockets of special interests. I'm not taking, the billionaires are not floating my campaign and telling me what to do like they are Ashley Moody. The people of Florida deserve somebody that is going to be in their corner, a fighter in their corner. And I've proven that over the course of nearly 22 years in office, including reporting corruption at the highest level, that I'm not beholden to party politics or special interests, and I will do what I've always done, which is fight for Americans.
10: Excellent, and I love to hear that, Colonel. One of the things that we hear out there because of this conflict and because of this war, between Israel and Gaza, is every person running for public office is asked this question. And as you talked about, not accepting money from public interest and some of these organizations, is something that you will or will not accept money from AIPAC. And for our listeners, that's the American Israel Public Affairs Committee. We have a lot of activists on both sides of the aisle. There's progressive donors. A lot of people are looking at this answer and wondering, you know, where you sit on this decision. And I'd love to hear from you what your thoughts are on whether or not you would or would not accept AIPAC money, as you're running your campaign. And I do know that you have outraised Ms. Moody, in the last cycle and had a lot of money raised for your campaign. So I'm wondering where you sit on that.
13: So AIPAC has endorsed my opponent, Ashley Moody, so I won't be getting that endorsement or AIPAC money. I think that puts that issue to bed.
10: And that speaks volumes that they would.
13: Right. More importantly, frankly, I'm not taking any corporate money to drive my campaign. So I'm not taking big pharma money. I'm not taking insurance money. I'm not taking any of these other big utility money that's going to say, you know what, if I want to keep getting that money, I'm going to go ahead and give those

0: know on my record that I won't put myself first. I will put the people of Florida first, whatever the cost, or whatever the cost, personal cost is, because it's the right thing to do. And you know, there's just not enough of that. I
1: concur. Yeah, and I think we've already been able to validate that because of your strong stance in the last presidential Trump administration, where you made a decision that cost you your career, and for many, you know, just highlighted what services truly is and why those that give, you know, the what you have to our military service is so celebrated in our country. So I think we're very clear on why you do the things you do. But Pat, I think you have a question. No. All right, we do have a caller, but we'll wait. And as we're listening, you're listening to Making Connections. This morning we have Colonel Alex Vindman, who is running for U.S. Senate here in the state of Florida. If you'd like to ask a question, you can email us at dj@wmnf.org, call us at 813-239-9663, or text us at 813-433-0885. As someone that has been of service in our military, one of the things we're seeing is regime change. Although our current administration would never say that, we saw what happened in Venezuela. We are seeing what's happening in Iran. We are now hearing of what could happen in Cuba. As, again, someone that gave 21 years of their life to the military, how do you see these things? How would you tackle this from your seat as a potential senator?
0: My experience, combat experience, Purple Heart recipient, I know what the cost of war is, and it's more than just dollars and cents, is I'd be asking some tough questions. I'd want to understand what this administration's use of force, which has been pretty cavalier. They've used force on seven different occasions, including this big, huge quagmire in Iran. I'd want to ask some tough questions about what the strategy is, what the objectives are. Have they accounted for basic things like understanding that shutting down, going to war with Iran would shut down this critical piece of geography and drive up prices? I'd want to know the same thing with regards to any other contingency, including Cuba. What I'm hearing is frankly similar to what happened with regards to Maduro, that they replaced or removed him and replaced him with another authoritarian leader.
1: Yes.
0: That's not what the people of Cuba want. That's not what that's not what the people of Venezuela want, or Venezuelan Americans. It's not what people of Cuba or Cuban Americans want, with just a figurehead change at the top, meaning and leaving the rest of the regime in place. So I'd be very thoughtful and judicious about the use of force and making sure that there's a real solid plan. And the reason is 22 years in service, in combat, around the world, in the Pentagon, in the White House, I understand that, you know, you need extremely capable leadership. This is not on the job training for Ashley Moody. This is not the opportunity for her to get, you know, this is not training wheels for her to figure out how to do national security. We need competent leaders that have done this before for long stretches of time to figure out how to navigate and avoid, you know, wars of choice, endless wars.
2: I'd like to ask about, and I follow very closely, Ukraine and your pivotal role in that. I know we are going back, but we're talking here about wars and involvement. And Ukraine on their own now, under the Trump administration and with Europe's support, has, by all accounts, this war that where Russia invaded Ukraine, and, you know, it's been going on since, 2014, but 2022. And it looks like there is an impasse at this time. It looks like, you know, Ukraine is being recognized around the world as being a leader in drone development and in war strategy, and a country standing up, as Zelensky said famously, I don't need a ride. I need support and help. And I just wonder about your thoughts at this time on Ukraine.
0: So I don't know if your listeners know my background, but my family came as refugees from the Soviet Union, from Soviet Ukraine in 1979. My mother had just passed away, so dad brought myself and my two brothers, us three boys, moved to the U.S. with $750 in the pocket, so similar to, you know, Cuban Americans that fled communism. He hauled furniture for the first 6 months before he landed himself a union job, and that was our entry point to the American dream, and that's what bred this deep sense of patriotism that this country is special and unique.

0: All my brothers have served this country. So, you know, that driver to go into public service, to serve in uniform, has allowed me to serve in both Moscow, Russia, and Kyiv, Ukraine, and the Pentagon, and the White House, trying to defend and advance U.S. national security interests. And I think the fact is that the U.S. made a huge mistake under this administration, saddling up to our traditional enemies, Russia, giving them a pass while casting aside our traditional allies, the Europeans, the Ukrainians, that are really fighting on our, in a lot of ways on our behalf, and that it's a betrayal. And this is, again, where Ashley Moody, as a senator, should be asking the tough questions. She sits on the Senate Armed Services Committee. She's happy to sign on to this war with Iran, but abandon our allies in Europe, the team that we need to in this dangerous world to push back on Russia, on Iran, on China. That to me makes no sense. It shows that, you know, she is completely incompetent as well as corrupt, based on the fact that she's given a pass to these big companies and passed the cost on to ordinary people. So we are well overdue for a change. The people of Florida are ready for it. I've traveled the state extensively. We did in 1 week 34 different events. We went from ruby red to deep blue areas, and the same thing has come across. We need a change in direction. We need somebody that's going to be a fighter for ordinary people, that's going to end the corruption and cut costs.
1: Wonderful. And Colonel Vindman, we have two callers, and one is from the Temple Terrace area and the other one is from Largo. We'll go with the Temple Terrace just because they've been on the line longer. And we have Haley from Temple Terrace, and she has a question about Gaza. Good morning, Haley. Thank you for listening in, and you're on the air.
2: Hi. Hi, Colonel Vindman. How are you doing today?
0: Doing well, thanks.
2: Good. So my question is, according to multiple press outlets and international humanitarian agencies, including the UN, RWA, Israel has passed laws to legalize and order its military to block humanitarian aid headed for Gaza and the West Bank. As an individual who has served in active combat, do you agree with the assessment that Israel is conducting more than just a war? Would you say that Israel is inflicting a humanitarian crisis upon the people of Gaza and the West Bank?
1: Thank you so much, Haley.
0: You know, I served in the Middle East. I was wounded by a roadside bomb in Iraq, and this is a, you know, this is a long-standing conflict that really caught fire after a Hamas attack on Israel in October 7th, and a war in which Israel had to root out Hamas, a terrorist organization, to secure its borders. It was an existential threat, and every democratic state has the right to defend itself. Has that war continued too long? I would say likely yes. And we should be asking some tough questions about that. But should we compromise our relationship with Israel that goes back generations, a relationship that is driven by both values and interests, a fellow democracy and interests, the only democracy in the region and a country that's that we work with to mutually defend our national security and defense. I don't think we could compromise that. But we should also now give Israel a pass under this administration. That's what's happened. And I don't think that Ashley Moody's served this nation particularly well by being thoughtful and judicious and asking some tough questions. Again, regardless of politics and administration, we need leaders that are prepared to do that.
1: Excellent. Thank you so much. And we have Steve from Largo, and it's about military integrity. Good morning, Steve. You're on the air.
3: First of all, sir, as a former military colleague, I want to thank you for your valor, your ethics. I would say that you have more character, integrity, strength, patriotism, knowledge of the Constitution, and life, career experience defending America than Trump and his entire cult put together. I can also say from my experience in military intelligence 30 years ago that Trump is an agent of Putin. He's a clear agent. This has turned all the Cold War spy novels completely irrelevant. the KGB's dream.
1: Steve, do you have a question in your in your praise?
3: What can he do to stop the influence of Vladimir Putin in the United States government?
1: Thank you so much, Steve, and we'll have Colonel Vindman answer on air.
0: So thank you, Stephen. Thank you for your service, and I really appreciate the support. You know, what's clear to me is that we do not have enough competence in this administration. We need better leadership. We need leadership with practice and grounded in integrity and in character. That's the way I've tried to live my life. More importantly, I think that we the people of Florida just simply deserve leadership that is going to reflect their interests. One of the wonderful things about running for Senate is that I'm traveling the state. I've been coming to Florida for 20 years before even coming to live here for military assignments, for for visits. But the ability to kind of travel the state in detail and road trips to red counties and blue counties and to talk to people is what's on their mind is the fact that we're headed in the wrong direction in the state, where we don't have the leadership up to the task of representing the interests of the people. That is most important on two factors. It's most important on costs and corruption. People are being crushed by inflation. They're being crushed by gas and oil and groceries and insurance costs. Mm-hmm. And they know that the system is fixed for the wealthy and the big corporations while they are the ones suffering. So that's what's most important to me is to rein in the corruption, to deal with the prices, and to institute some accountability. And as a senator, I have the power to do that.
4: And I was actually going to go there with you for this question because we were talking a lot about international issues. And, we're spending $1 billion a day from what I understand on Iran, and maybe not even much more than that, the initial investment. How is it affecting what we're doing here at home? Because while the Trump administration has quietly been cutting our Medicaid, our health care, our aid, our food aid, all of these, and some of them to hit after this November election. And we see health care increasing here in Florida in a tremendous way already. Our gas for all over the nation has been, and all over the nation as well as with health care, and inflation hasn't gone. I mean, people expected it. I don't think that was ever realistic. It was a slowdown. But to go back to what we had been before, unfortunately, I understand because I'm paying the same prices as everyone else, but people are, as you've stated, really, really hurting, and particularly the gas prices with regard to what is happening in Iran is just the latest pylon to everything else that people are suffering. So I know that is a main issue for you. What are we going to be facing here?
1: And I'll tell you, for the gas prices, they were regular gas, not even, the highest was $4.99 on Sunday for regular, and diesel was $5.99.
4: That must be a nation.
1: That's what's here in Tampa.
4: Tampa
1: on Sunday. Yeah.
0: It's to me, it's 100% clear that nothing is going to change as long as you have folks like Ashley Moody in office. Mm-hmm. Every day that she's there, she's costing us money. Mm-hmm. We have the opportunity in this election to pick a different direction, to make sure that we select leaders that are going to redirect this administration, put some guardrails in this administration to focus on what really matters to the people of Florida, relief from surging costs. Mm-hmm. That is one of the big things. And then ultimately figuring out how to fix a rigged and broken system that is delivering for the ultra, ultra wealthy, mm-hmm. while the rest of us are just trying to struggle to get by. That is the most important thing. And it's we've got about 5+ months left in this campaign.
1: Yes.
0: We could be very, very clear. People say that there are only two facts in life, death and taxes. I think it's death, taxes, and things are not going to get better under this leadership. So we have the ability.
1: Well said.
0: Yeah, we have the ability to pick a different direction, and folks that have a proven track record, like myself, that can deliver for this country. And I'm proud to fight for the people of Florida, the 23 million of us that deserve better, that, you know, want to make sure that their families enjoy the reasons that we've selected. So many of us have selected Florida as our home. I've got a 15-year-old daughter. She's just finishing up ninth grade. Mm. If I don't do my job well in the next several years, mm-hmm. she may not choose to stay in the state of Florida. She may choose to go to someplace less expensive. She may choose to go to a place where she actually has rights over her body.
1: Yes.
0: What I need to be able to do is deliver some very basic things. Make sure that this is a place that has good jobs, that is affordable, and that she has the rights to live a, you know, a fruitful life. That is, it's a little bit of selfish motivation here to deliver.
1: Not at all.
0: And for our children.
1: Mm-hmm. Colonel Vindman, I know that you have, you know, we a very short window of time for us this morning. I do have a last caller that has been holding for very patiently for the last 4 minutes or so. I'd love for you to be able to answer his question. Sure. And it's AI driven. And then maybe just wrap up by telling us a little bit about the platform and where we can find out more about you and your campaign. So we have Colby from Lakeland. Thank you so much, Colby, for holding. And I know your question is about AI and data centers. Thank you so much for calling, and please go right ahead with your question.
5: Alrighty, thank you for giving me the time to ask. As a Florida resident, I am very, very, very terrified of what we can end up seeing where we live being pawned off to whoever's going to buy. Whoever's going to buy up all the stuff when the market crashes. And it's probably going to be the same people who bought the houses. But how... what can we, like, look for in, a candidate that's going to put us ahead of these companies? Because it's very easy, like you were saying, to talk about not taking stuff from outside forces like AIPAC. But these are American businesses that are almost in every candidate's, like, you know, contact list. So I just want to know, like, what we can look for and, like, what are somebody like you going to do to protect not only the citizens that are drinking the water, but the environment and the animals around it.
1: Thank you so much, Colby.
0: Yep, that. Thanks for teeing me up there, Colby. I just released my Florida First agenda. It's the only plan that's going to deliver relief on costs. It's a plan that's designed to bring down the cost of housing. One of the things that you mentioned is you know, private equity buying up housing and then you know, jacking up rents or costs. I think my plan is the only one that also is designed to bring the big insurance companies back into the market so they can compete against each other to drive down costs. My plan is the only plan that is designed to reverse this crushing agenda from this administration and Ashley Moody. That's making healthcare costs skyrocket. It's designed to expand healthcare. Education is a critical component of this. We also need something beyond just the K-12. We need folks that are skilled in trades that are not going to be affected by AI, and also programs that retool the workforce for the AI revolution that's unfolding, whether we like it or not. We need to figure out how to make sure that Florida is a 21st century economy that preserves the awesome jobs that we have in travel and leisure and, you know, the cruise industries, you know, some of the gems in agriculture. But also and housing, you know, housing construction, but also delivers 21st century jobs. So we need to be thoughtful about, you know, what we're doing with regards to AI and data centers, where it doesn't cripple our one of the amazing things we have in Florida, which is our wetlands and natural environment. I live very close to the Everglades here. Mm. It's a stunning, still largely pristine landscape. So we need to figure out how do you do that? How do you figure out how to bring those jobs in, but also preserve the environment and not squander water resources that could and drive up utility prices when we build these things. I've done some of these things over the course of my career. I was responsible for writing the national military strategy for Russia. If you Think about that for a second. It's this big, it's this massive country by territory, largest in the world. And I was charged with figuring out solutions to that challenge, to that threat. So I've done really, really hard things. And I'm thinking creatively about how do you thread the needle to deliver jobs as well as making sure that we preserve what we have in terms of our nature. But if you want to read more about this, go to alexvindman.com. And, do three things for me. Look at my policy platforms. Sign up to volunteer. We're building a grassroots army that we need in order to be able to deliver a win. And also, if you're inspired, contribute to my campaign. Our average contributions are $40 each. But at the scale of 250,000 contributions, that's a grassroots campaign. That is what's sustaining this us and will put us in a position to win this election. So thank you very much for your time. I really appreciate the opportunity to access your listeners, and looking forward to the next time we could speak.
1: Yes, thank you so much, Colonel Vindman. I truly appreciate it. And thank you for giving us three action items for those listening that are interested in learning more about your campaign, as well as supporting you. And if they're so inclined, making a donation, we will definitely reach out to your team. And thank you for making the space for our program. And sorry about the early morning technical issues, but it's been a pleasure. And we will keep a very close eye on this race, because we know what's at stake at not just a state level, but at a national one as well.
0: Thank you very much.
1: Thank you. And to our listening audience, Lieutenant Colonel Vindman was with us for a short time because he had other commitments this morning. But we definitely have a lot to chat about, Pat, about what's happening, not just locally, but also nationally. But I think at a local level, my biggest concern is, and I don't know, and I'm assuming yours as well, is what's happening with redistricting. The chaos there and the chaos that has exuded at a national level, places like Virginia, Louisiana. But here locally, we're seeing the scrambling.
4: What do you think? He's a chaos agent.
1: Yes, ma'am.
4: and not to mention the massive corruption. Mm-hmm. But, you know, in Louisiana, they even canceled
1: the election.
4: Their primaries. They were underway. It's just truly stunning, based on the Supreme Court decision that, you know, reversed prior what had been decided in terms of black minority majority districts. It's truly stunning to watch this. And the thing that strikes me too is that if you watch it on a closer level, places like the traditional places that really tied this stuff down anyway, Florida, Texas, Louisiana, these places, they don't even, I don't think, have to worry about, I think they, you know, probably, I've heard something about Alabama, but like Mississippi has it so tied down that, you know, they can't really do anything more. They're at the edge. And we might see a little bit of this backlash, because as they spread Democrats from being packed, and spread them around, we might see, you know, some changes as a result of that. That has happened in Texas already, in special elections and stuff since they did this early. But this is just an amount of supreme chaos. And my point was going to be that it was like the states that have not wanted to gerrymander in response. Those are states that have built in non-gerrymandering in their legislation and rules. And so they had to go to voters to have statewide votes.
1: Yes.
4: In California, in Virginia, because
1: Virginia, more than 3 million voters came out for that election, that now all those votes were thrown away.
4: And there were no statewide votes in any place like Florida, even to do it at the last minute like this, and in Texas and elsewhere. And in Virginia, I believe they got a idea of what the maps were going to be, and it was going to sunset out. But actually, I looked in Virginia. I did a little bit of research on their Supreme Court there that made this decision.
1: I love the air quotes, by
4: and,
1: the way, Pat.
4: And they had, they were elected by the Supreme Court there is elected for 12-year terms. and are appointed by their state legislature. Mm-hmm. And so it was very partisan again, because when the state legislature had been Republican, mm-hmm. There had been a time when it had been split somewhat, like between the House, Senate, and others. And then there was a time when it was Democratic. And so, but I mean, clearly it was a very partisan vote based on, and the two of the four votes will be retired after the 12-year term, mm-hmm. You know, in the next couple years. Mm-hmm. And so what is now turned into, it's a state that has shifted tremendously from yep. being purple mm-hmm. to now being, you know, blue. Mm-hmm. But, you know, the Supreme Court, which I just find stunning.
1: Yeah.
4: And they did this in Florida, and yeah. they did this in Hillsborough County with the tax at 57% of the people of Hillsborough County passed mm-hmm. to fund our roads and transit. Mm-hmm. Mm-hmm. I find it stunning when a body like the Supreme Court of Florida or Virginia reverse what has been put before the people for yes. a vote. That yes. is just like, you know, that, well, that is certainly massively anti-democratic.
1: It is.
4: But I thought but that would their, have not that's been
1: their,
4: done before.
1: That's their kink, Pat, is yeah. anything that's anti-democratic that takes away our they think takes away our power and our voice, this is what they're going after, uh-huh. right? And, you know, it wasn't overnight that they started taking over state House seats and really putting the money there. This has been a plan in the makings for a generation to have this
4: more
1: total,
4: generation.
1: Yeah.
4: Actually, I, you know, a lot of people date it to the 1960s with mm. Goldwater and Johnson, where there was a lot of emphasis on local campaigns. Mm-hmm. But we mm-hmm. certainly saw a hardening
1: yes.
4: much more when Ronald Reagan was elected in 1980 mm-hmm. and, you know, the things that went forward there. So it's been a long time in the making, and mm-hmm. And then, you know, Project 2025.
1: Yes.
4: Oh, of which
1: most things have come into fruition.
4: He said yeah. he didn't know anything about.
1: Oh no! Of course he didn't. Of but, course he didn't.
4: Well, he may not have. He's not actually. It seems like he is a pretty absentee.
1: Well, wasn't he
4: president?
1: Wasn't he half? You know, there's a lot of memes out there, but the sleeping actual yesterday. Live interview of the live streaming of the maternal health yeah. Press conference or whatever he wants
4: right,
1: to call it.
4: Right.
1: Like, he was literally asleep.
4: Right.
1: I mean, and people say, no, his administration was saying, no, he was blinking. I was like, not really. But it's just such a sad state that we are in.
4: You know? And I guess last night there was a record number of tweets from, like,
1: yeah
4: 11 to 1 or whatever.
1: I think he did that on yeah, Sunday yeah. as well, so yeah. he's been tweeting
4: a lot
1: overnight
4: about,
1: yeah. Maybe he needs
4: President
1: to sleep
4: Obama.
1: And not tweet so he's awake during the business hours. I don't know.
4: I don't think that's physically possible
1: no.
4: at this point. But
1: I want to apologize to our listeners. Some of you sent texts while we were talking and emails with Colonel Vindman, but we had such a short window of time. We were trying to be able to mitigate you know, as calls were coming in text, but I will answer some of those now and read some of your comments. We had Patty from Plant, Patty Plant, that goes by Pat, and she wanted to ask if candidate Vindman is Jewish. Yes, he is. I don't have an answer to your other question about supporting settlements in Palestine or whether or not he considers himself a Zionist. I was able to at least answer one of those, but I did not want to ignore your message coming in, and thank you for listening. We had David, Mr. White Pepper Brian, reach out to you, and he says, hi, Patricia and Pat. Thank you so much for bringing Colin Vindman. It was truly a pleasure to the show today. He's amazing. I think he has a good chance of winning the Senate seat. I admire him for standing up to the Trump's scourge. In light of Mother's Day, I was thinking, how did DeSantis and Trump end up so self-centered and vindictive? Did their mother mistreat them as children? They are definitely self-servants, not public servants, and I think it's terrible that their parents unleashed these demons on children, demon children on the world.
4: Mary Trump has more to say about at least one of them.
1: Yes, she does.
4: And actually, her book is really fascinating for me. Her first book, I haven't read the second one, but yeah. it was a page turner.
1: And he, Bubba, talking about redistricting, and I'm going to echo your thoughts. It's ridiculous that Wachula and St. Pete are now in the same district. This is totally effed up, and I'm tired of the MAGA idiots, Bubba. And then Dave Coleman. Hello, Dave. Thanks for listening, my friend. Hi, Dave.
4: I saw your picture on Facebook.
1: Yes. Just running to say thanks. Good questions. Our candidates need to get. Their message out. I agree 100%. We're trying to give everyone a voice here and create an opportunity for candidates that people consider very viable and those that people consider not viable, because everybody has a voice. And we don't get to decide unless we get to the voting booth who is or isn't viable until that last vote is cast. So for us, it's always a pleasure to open up that space. And we look forward to having Miss Angie Nixon on as well, Representative Nixon, because she is also running for the Senate seat. And I want to be able to give her perspective as well. So we're working to try to figure out a good date and time to be able to have her on to also share her perspective about what's happening locally, nationally, and why she would be a good option for the Senate seat. So I think that would be a nice conversation as well with Angie. But one of the things that is really, and like Bubba said, is how ridiculous this redistricting is. The maps are just so confusing.
4: Nobody knows what district is what. No. And we have candidates at this late stage. Now,
1: moving
4: we have
1: from one place to another.
4: A ridiculous is set many, many decades ago. Mm-hmm. But we have our primaries in August,
1: yes,
4: which gives no time between the primary and the general. And I think that that was probably intentional, done many,
1: yes,
4: many, many decades ago, mm-hmm, when the state was pretty Democratic, but mm-hmm, I mean, people weren't really that party aligned. The Democrats were like two parties in one, mm-hmm, but it was incumbency protection, mm-hmm, utterly and absolutely, that kind of having the primaries way back then, because you don't get discussion between the two different points of view, and you rarely get that now because we're so not fact-based. Mm-hmm. And I mean, you know, I actually ran for Congress against Laura Lee,
1: yes,
4: and she never, ever, ever agreed to a forum.
1: Oh, no. None of them do.
4: Yeah. There would be no, no, you know, discussion of where the different points of view were.
1: Yeah. And you're listening this morning to Making Connections on WMNF. If you want to email us and join the conversation, we in early morning had Lieutenant Colonel Vindman that's running for Senate. And now we're talking about some of the issues happening in our local community. And if you want to join the conversation, email us at dj@wmnf.org, call us at 813-239-9663, or text us at 813-433-0885.
4: I want to say, too, one mm-hmm of the things about drawing districts like this is just not having cohesion in communities, mm-hmm, which is what Fair Districts,
1: yes,
4: was supposed to do. But, you know, I don't have much hope. The Supreme Court of Florida has mostly been mm-hmm DeSantis appointees at this point,
1: yeah,
4: except for one who quite frequently is the one voice of dissent on the Florida Supreme yeah Court. But the you know, the districts being like, to me, it would always make sense that if you have a jurisdiction like Tampa,
1: mm-hmm,
4: if they fit within the confines of a seat, like you have congressional seats of 700,000, you have a city that's got 400,000, that goes in there plus some other parts of Hillsborough County. Mm-hmm. You don't break up which are joined together,
1: yes,
4: you know, areas. But of course, they have a split going through three, four, five counties when they don't have to do that. I mean, mm-hmm, it could, Hillsborough County, for instance, could easily just be two congressional,
1: yes,
4: seats and should be.
1: Mm-hmm.
4: The same thing, you know, Pinellas could be one and a quarter congressional,
1: but that would make too
4: seats
1: much sense for them,
4: yeah,
1: right?
4: well, they don't get to gerrymander,
1: yeah,
4: it and try to pick the voters that they want.
1: Mm-hmm.
4: So but when you do what they've done, it can be diluted to the point that when you have a wave year like this is anticipated to be,
1: yes,
4: because people are totally beside themselves.
6: They are.
4: With the inflation, with new wars being started.
6: Yeah. And potential wars coming up, or potential military conflicts like in Cuba. That is what's being teed up
4: and
6: right now.
4: And the kind of health care that's cuts that are being made, not having hope for the future, not being able to think about buying a home or having a job that pays you enough to just not struggle to get by. Mm-hmm. It's a time where people are desperate to, have some government that speaks to their
6: needs. Yeah, there's very dire needs, because we are in a dire state, and not just in our state, but at a national level. Just to give everybody an understanding of what this redistricting means, I had candidates that were going to come on the air talk about their congressional seat runs, and several canceled simply because they don't know what congressional district they are in. For example, I'm in congressional.
4: Or they don't have to live in their
6: exactly.
4: district, by the way.
6: And meaning they don't know where they're going to now shift, because the district they were running in has been gerrymandered, obviously, and redistricted. For example, I'm in congressional district 15, which is the seat that you ran in and, of course, got my vote, but and my family's. But the problem is we had Darren McCauley in that seat, in that race. We had Robert Peoples. We had Kimberly Overman. Kimberly Overman was thinking ahead. She knew that this was going to happen, because we all knew, sadly, based on, our legislators, that this was going to happen. And she had already had a plan to pivot, and immediately pivoted into Congressional District 12, which is actually her.
4: She lives there.
6: She did not
4: live in 15, neither did I, but close to it. If I'm not mistaken,
6: Darren now has gone ahead and made a decision to also enter that race.
4: Right. But he lives in Kissimmee.
6: Not even Kissimmee. I forgot what town it is, but out further out in Orlando, and definitely no ties to Hillsborough County, but he's running in that seat now. So now we have two good candidates that are both running there, and now that vote will be split in August when we have to vote in the primary, and it leaves only Mr. Peoples in CD15 to run against Ms. Lee.
4: And just to be clear, because I see, Leela, your face is just going, what?
6: Yes.
4: But when you're, the local city council the local county commission are very studious about making sure that people live in that district.
6: Yes.
4: And, there's been lawsuits and different things.
6: Yes.
4: If they're discovered not to live there, and people have withdrawn. And so they enforce the local districts and things like that.
6: That just happened in the last election.
4: Then
6: the
4: you have
6: one.
4: The state. Mm-hmm. And the state says you don't have to live in a district to run for it. But once you're elected, you have to be in that district. Mm-hmm. But there are certainly selectively enforced,
6: look at Tomko in the last special election. Yeah. She was in the Senate 14 district, which is where she was running, but the seat where she lives, she has two different residences, so we didn't know exactly where it was, and that's where the Brian Nathan
4: can just
6: was.
4: The other was at one point about a decade ago, two state legislators got married. And they just kept their districts. So I don't, who knows? But then the final thing is, it is the original U.S. Constitution that protects members of Congress. They can live anywhere in that state because the U.S. Constitution has in it that, electors, because as you can imagine, the states weren't as designated and clear in terms of districts or anything. Mm-hmm. So as long as you live in the state of Florida, you can run for any congressional seat in the state of Florida. In fact, I think you don't even have to live in the state of Florida. Mm-hmm. You can run, but you're considered to represent anywhere in the state. So there's no bars. Even after you're elected, you can you don't have to live in that district.
6: Yeah, that's a fascinating thing, because it's one of the things we hear highlighted a lot is people saying, but they live in the district or they don't live in the district. They're not connected to us in any way. But the crazy thing is that the law allows them to do that. Mm-hmm. I am more inclined of what the city council does and the county commission does, where I think that the person should live where they're going to represent
4: them. We won't change that, though, because it's a U.S. Constitution.
6: Right.
4: It would take an amendment to the original
6: Which
4: constitution.
6: Will never happen.
4: I think it's also they're making it like a chaos agent. Mm-hmm. Like, you can understand why people, like if your district starts, changes that dramatically, and you're outside of it. So, but everybody there knows you're mostly, then I can see where it doesn't make sense anymore because of a lot of what they're doing. Some people, in particular, want their representatives to live there. But when there's not cohesive districts where it doesn't make a difference,
6: right.
4: that's where the problem lies. That's where they're trying. Yeah.
6: Yeah. And I know that one of the seats that is very, under the scrutiny, not just locally, but nationally, is our Congresswoman Castor seat.
4: Yeah.
6: Her area has been, of course, redrawn, intentionally, not intentionally, who knows.
4: Yeah. I was in her district for 30 or 40 years, however long it's bad.
6: Yeah, and now
4: and
6: you're
4: now
6: not. Yeah, and that is fascinating. And I know that she has said that she will run regardless of where that puts her in CD 14 and has launched her campaign again to run. But how it is split, that it goes all the way to, I believe it's, Waimama. It goes into the area of... it's split down the middle, but goes as far as Waimama and, a little bit of Pasco. So exactly what you're saying. How do you cover all of those areas?
4: You don't.
6: And it's impossible to do. And the population is so different in each and every one of those that you almost have to have and I hate to use the word strategy, but a way to get at each and every one of those individuals. And sometimes language barriers are also at play when we're targeting those communities. So it's a very interesting shift. And I know that there's obviously concerns on how now she will tackle that. What are your thoughts about how that seat has been impacted?
4: I was thinking about District 15 and where that went when you were talking about that. Yeah. It's just that, years ago, I just remember that when there were three congressional seats dividing Temple Terrace. Mm-hmm. Temple Terrace has like 30,000 people.
6: Yeah.
4: It's a little community, one of the only incorporated places in Hillsborough County besides Tampa, Temple Terrace, and Plant City. And a million people in unincorporated Hillsborough County, but the little city of, or town, whatever, of Temple Terrace was divided with three different congressional representatives. And, some people said, they have three people listening to them. No, they have no one that's accountable to them.
6: Yes.
4: So that's my statement on it.
6: Yes. And there's just, I think that we're going to, I don't know where we'll end up with the lawsuits. I believe there are three lawsuits right now for these new maps.
4: What happens then,
6: can those, from your experience, do you think that those lawsuits can be held in, all the way till past the election into August? Or is there something that says they need to have a response prior to that?
4: Because it's
6: Florida. That's why I'm asking that.
4: I don't think anybody has this in their experience because it's just unprecedented
6: exactly.
4: in such an incredible way. But I can imagine that maybe after this... that they would look at it again. I just don't even see how you run for this.
6: Exactly. Well, I want to thank you, Pat, and thank Colonel Vidman and all the great questions that we had today. Thank you so much. We will be followed by the Big Gay Radio Show. Thank you so much, Leela, for handling the boards. And you have been listening to WMNF Tampa.

0: As Donald Trump heads to China for a summit with Xi Jinping, he says they will discuss Iran.
1: We're going to have a long talk about it. He's been a friend of mine. He's been somebody that we get along with. And I think you're going to see that. But this is going to be a very exciting trip. A lot of good things are going to happen.
0: Also coming up on the newsroom with me, Janet Jaleel, the OpenAI boss Sam Altman accuses Elon Musk of wanting to control the company in the latest stage of their legal battle.
2: Israel
0: makes it through to the final of the Eurovision Song Contest as five countries boycott the event over the war in Gaza. And
3: sometimes the things that seem so bad about what's happened to us may end up being your greatest gift if you can turn it into something that matters or if it makes you stronger.
0: The forensic thriller writer Patricia Cornwell talks about the dark experiences that inspired her writing. That's all after this bulletin of World News.
4: BBC News with Roisin Hasty. President Trump is travelling to Beijing on his first trip to China by a US leader since 2017. The main focus of his talks with Xi Jinping will be the tense trade relationship between the world's two largest economies. Stephen McDonnell is in Beijing.
5: I think when it all comes down to it, it sort of breaks down to several short-term headaches and one long-term problem. I think the short-term headaches, well, tariffs. Donald Trump called on the tariff war. She called his bluff. There could be some deals on either side to kind of sweeten the trade relationship, if you like. Then there's Taiwan. Now, according to the Chinese government, this is the number one sensitive issue. Xi Jinping will be telling Donald Trump he doesn't want the US to be backing Taiwan militarily. Now, I think a lot of people in Taiwan might think that there is the potential there for Taiwan to be sold out, because really, is Donald Trump that wedded to the Taiwan issue? Might he sell them less arms if it meant doing some sort of a deal?
4: President Trump has lashed out at media coverage of the US war against Iran, branding it virtual treason to say Iranians were doing well militarily. His social media post came after the New York Times reported Iran retained two-thirds of its missile stockpile. The paper said the Trump administration's portrayal of a shattered Iranian military went against what US intelligence agencies were saying behind closed doors. The British Prime Minister, Keir Starmer, has defied calls to resign amid growing dissent with the governing Labour Party. Sir Keir has received support from his deputy, David Lammy, who urged party MPs not to trigger a leadership battle. Dozens of them have asked the Prime Minister to quit, but more than 100 have backed him. Here's Rob Watson.
6: Make no mistake, whether there's a challenge to Keir Starmer, there is currently a standoff, what looks like an unsustainable standoff for the longer term between the Prime Minister and his supporters, who say it would be crazy to have some kind of a leadership challenge, and that very substantial chunk of the Labour Party that thinks it's hopeless that he can never, ever be a popular leader and that he needs to go sooner rather than later.
4: Britain says 10 more people who may have been exposed to the hantavirus will be flown to the UK to self-isolate. All are from the British overseas territories of St Helena and Ascension. The BBC's health editor is Hugh Pym.
7: Travelling to the UK will put them near NHS infectious disease specialists if they become unwell. They're currently not symptomatic. Their final destination has not been revealed. In another move, two individuals in the UK who were contacts of others who contracted the virus have asked to continue their self-isolation at Arrow Park Hospital in Merseyside, where 22 passengers and crew from the cruise ship are being assessed.
4: World News from the BBC. The chief executive of OpenAI, Sam Altman, has rejected a claim by Elon Musk that he broke an agreement by shifting it from a non-profit to a profit-seeking organisation. Giving evidence at a civil trial in California, Mr. Altman said he believed Elon Musk wanted long-term control of the company. Lily Jamali reports.
8: When Musk testified about 2 weeks ago, he acknowledged that he did want initial control over OpenAI, but he told his co-founders that that control would diminish over time as more investors came on board. Tuesday, Altman said he was unsettled by Musk's increasing demands for control. He shared an anecdote, what he called a hair-raising moment, in which Musk expressed that if he died, the control over OpenAI could be passed on to his children.
4: Tens of thousands of Argentinians have marched in Buenos Aires and other cities to protest against budget cuts to universities. Students, teachers, and opposition leaders.
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10: Welcome to the Big Gay Radio Show. My name is Chris Gorman. I'm your show twink here, joined by the vivacious Vin Swasian. Oh, I misbuttoned you. Hi.
11: I'm offended.
10: Good.
11: I'm hurt. Also, happy International Nurses Day.
10: Oh, happy International Nurses Day. Shout out to our nurses out there.
11: Yeah.
10: Definitely. We're also joined by the electric trans queen of radio, Miss Esme Russell.
12: Yeah. Man, I've been talking up a storm today, boy. I'm fired up.
10: We ready.
12: I'm talking. I don't know why I can't stop talking. I got to shut up.
11: No, not for an hour.
12: Not be quiet. Remember we used to tell people, shut up, and they used to say, don't say shut up. Say, be quiet.
11: Shut up.
12: Yeah, because shut up sounds so mean.
11: No, but you have an hour. We're going to be talking together, okay?
12: Yeah, well, okay. We have more than an hour because then we have the after show.
11: That's true. You're right.
10: Yeah. And then we also have an amazing streaming exclusive interview with musical artist M.
11: I'm so excited.
10: Yeah, I'm so excited to have them in the studio and talk with them. Vin, real quick, who is M?
11: M is this incredible indie artist right now that is viral. I mean, I'm talking like they're crazy in the most awesome ways. Check out their music if it calls to you, because it definitely called to me, and I'm so excited to be opening for them tonight at Crowbar. Like, so excited.
10: Yeah, so they're going to be over at Crowbar tonight.
11: Yes.
10: And I've been listening to their music.
11: It's awesome.
10: Yeah, specifically their most recent album, the Black Diamond album.
11: Yes.
10: I fell in love with Mastermind. Mastermind was probably one of my favorite songs on that album.
11: Yes.
10: So definitely go ahead and make sure to check out the exclusive streaming interview on the Big Gay Radio Show's streaming platform, Spotify, Apple Podcasts. Just look up the Big Gay Radio Show. But first, we're joined by a very special guest. We are joined by Leo Anderson, the owner of the Queer Asian Museum.
13: Hello,
10: in St. Petersburg, right?
13: Yeah, it's in St. Petersburg, 1006 Central Avenue.
11: Yes.
10: Awesome. So what is the Queer Asian History Museum? What is that? Where, obviously, you know, yeah, the name, you know, it gives a little bit of a way, but what is it?
13: So it's a museum that focuses on the multi-nation experience of all Pan-Asian experience and their queer history and arts.
10: That's awesome. So where did the idea come from?
13: Oh, this, can I tell a little bit about my own history?
10: Absolutely, 100%.
13: Yeah. All right, so I was the Beijing LGBT Center director back in 2011-12. So I was heavily involved with the China and Taiwan's LGBT movement. And by 2013, I start work for the United Nations.
11: What on earth? Oh my gosh. Okay, yeah. Keep going.
13: All right. So we actually organized the first trans-Asian trans roundtable.
11: And wow.
13: Yeah, that's when I start to realize, you know, it's not just one country, like the whole Asian, we have so many things that share together. And that idea always in me. And every time I go to a museum, I'm like, why this is just one country when we, you know, if you see chopstick, you wouldn't ask if it's Chinese, Japanese, or Korean chopsticks.
11: That's true.
13: Although they're all different. But you wouldn't know. You wouldn't care. So why there's nothing like a multi-nation thing? And by the time 2023, a lot of my friends back in China start telling me things get a little bit difficult and some space got shut down. So they want to send me for things for safekeep. And I'm like, yeah, send it over. So after 2 years, by the year 2025, I have more than 2,000 things from different bars, office, and then I cannot just leave them, let them sit in my garage.
10: Oh, absolutely not.
13: Are you right?
10: No, like, definitely.
11: That makes sense.
13: Yeah, like history is supposed to inspire people. You can study it, but at the very end, it's political. You need to inspire the next generation, even when it's in hiatus. So I talked with some friends. We created this queer Asian museum right here in St. Pete. So that's the whole history of this museum.
11: I love that.
10: That's amazing. That is such an awesome story. So thank you so much for you know, sharing that and for doing what you're doing, because that's actually, I agree. You know, history shouldn't be kept in a locker or a storage unit. You know, there's so much we can learn and we can be inspired from when it comes to the past in just general. And something that, you know, really bothers me about nowadays is that the past always repeats itself, despite having literally the entirety of the history of the world in our phones. History still is repeating itself over and over and over again. We never learn, and the way that we can learn is through amazing museums such as yours. So thank you again for what you do. So I want Vin to go ahead and it seems like you have some stuff to talk about.
11: I do. So it's funny that you say that, particularly that history repeats itself. I actually had a meeting yesterday with Rafi Blue.
13: Oh, yeah.
11: And Rafi was my introduction to you. And also, I'm like mind blown that we haven't crossed paths in all of this time that we've been like circling St. Pete together. So I'm actually really grateful to be connected with you.
13: Yeah, nice.
11: When I heard about the Queer Asian Museum, I was like, that's oddly specific, right? And I was in my brain, I was like, it's interesting that this is oddly specific. And then when I was in my meeting with Rafi yesterday, it really put it into perspective how influential queer Asian culture really has been in all of this time, in like thousands of years. If you even look back in the early 1500s, we influenced politics, we influenced fashion, we influenced movement. Yeah. And so like, to have a queer Asian museum here now to recognize what's happening now, like that's mind-blowing. It's incredible. It's really inspirational, Leo.
13: I think it's very interesting you mentioned now, because, you know, right now I actually see some mirroring parallelism between what's happening here in the Westerns to what happened in China when the things start to get worse.
11: Right.
13: Like, we used to have a golden age around the Olympic time, mm-hmm. and then things just start degrading.
11: I agree. Yeah. I do agree. Yeah.
13: Like, there are so many. Every time I go through these things, I was like, didn't this just happen last week here?
10: Yes. It's a sense of deja vu.
13: I know.
11: It is very much. Which is why I was like, this is interesting that you said history repeats itself, because I do believe that history in its modern way is repeating lessons right now, and we get a really awesome opportunity to learn from different cultures. So to have an Asian museum, let's start there, then to extend it and go deeper to go queer Asian is actually profound. I'm really excited to be there on Friday.
13: Thank you, Ms. Ren. Yes.
11: Yeah.
10: Yeah, so speaking of Friday, it is the Queer Asian Icons event. And Vin, can you give me a little bit of an explanation as to what you're going to be doing there?
11: So I'm actually going to be hosting the event. I'm very excited to have been invited to host the event. Thank you for that, Leo. And I'm actually going to be performing as well. Rafi Blue and I are going to be performing there. And it is going to be from 7 o'clock to 9 o'clock. We're going to get the opportunity to really showcase modern icons, modern queer Asian icons in our community. And I didn't realize that there were so many of us until we were put in the same room. So it's
10: got somebody like Alice Marie Gripp, who is absolutely amazing with what she's doing with Equality Florida, with their safe teaching department. I forget what a specific is called.
11: I don't remember the exact title, but Alice in general and Alex Quinto, like Alice Marie Gripp, Alex Quinto, right?
10: Yes.
11: Them as people, they really create a safe space for humankind. So for them to exist, and also
10: same with Claire Leeson, who is also being honored as well.
11: Yes. Project No Labels, exactly. So we land in the same spaces sometimes and go, man, there's not very many of us. So I'm really excited to be put in the same room. We're everywhere. It's
13: 60%
11: awesome.
13: Of the population in the world are Asian.
11: Wow!
10: Yes. That was loud.
12: I am very sure that our listeners really appreciated you screaming.
10: I'm so sorry. That was exciting. Let me calm down. Yeah, just take a breather there, Vin.
11: It's an exciting experience.
12: Take a chill pill, please.
13: I feel you.
12: People are in their cars. They just lowered the volume. What just happened?
10: I thought there was a wombat in here.
11: So sorry.
13: Oh, wombat. Do you know a fun fact? The wombat pooped out little cubes.
10: Wait, they poop cubes?
13: Yeah.
10: I had no idea.
12: Now, our show is very famous for talking about poop.
11: Is it really?
12: We've had different conversations in this show and in the after show in reference to poop. Human poop and animal poop. Yeah. Actually,
10: yeah, I'm done.
12: This conversation doesn't surprise me at all.
10: Anyways,
13: sorry, because my whole queer journey starts with a safe place when I studied in Sydney. So, like wombat, I just have to throw that.
12: They're very cute, by the way.
10: That was such a very interesting little tidbit.
11: What a way to loop that! Actually,
10: I love
11: that was
10: this.
11: Great.
12: Our show is ADHD 100%. We're all over the place. We are, as my mother would say to me when I was a little boy, I am special. Because she didn't have a better word.
13: We all vibe special
12: right here.
10: So to kind of go and bring it back to you, so obviously you had a very extensive history. What specifically brought you to the St. Petersburg area?
13: Interesting. So my aunt was... Well, a little bit sad. She and her family is trying to treat cancer. Mm. So we have the mafia.

0: I love that. What were you gonna say, Vin?
1: St. Pete is its own like happy bubble. So I'm glad that you feel loved and welcome here.
2: Yeah.
1: Yeah.
0: So, obviously, our experiences as LGBTQ individuals would probably be different because, as you know, I'm a white man, you're Asian.
3: I didn't even know you were white.
0: So what was it like, you know, growing up as an LGBTQ Asian individual?
2: I have a story that's very Asian. Maybe Mr. Vang can relate. My coming out story is my mom one day sit me down. It's like, Leo, when I clean your room, your journal fell off the desk. I saw one of the last love letter you wrote to your classmate.
1: Oh my God.
2: Like, is there something you want to tell me? Like, that is the most...
3: Was she angry?
2: No, she's very understanding. My dad, on another hand.
3: Yeah. See, I had the reverse.
2: Yeah.
3: My father was completely understanding, and my mother was the one that reacted badly. But she got over it, obviously, when you live as a woman for 50 years. I mean, what is she going to do now? It's obviously not a phase.
2: Yeah, it's not. Yeah, it turns out my mom actually is the biggest cheerleader. Like, even when I opened the museum, he donated some of her Chinese painting, and we sold it on Winter Pride or whatever. And that's the initial... found that we start the museum that pays for all the mailings for the first 8 boxes.
3: Now, do your parents live here or do they live in China?
2: Oh, my mom just moved to the DC area. She had a little bit traumatic experience with the interpreters here, so he moved to somewhere she will speak more.
3: Oh, okay.
2: Yeah.
3: So, because with communication, you mean?
2: Yeah, because, she's in that generation doing the traditional Chinese medicine.
3: Right.
2: And she sometimes said, there's fire in my body, there's wind going through my head, and the interpreter translated in a totally weird way. And the doctor sees her like some lunatic. Like, what do you mean?
1: I'm really sorry.
3: It was a language barrier.
2: Yeah.
3: That's so sad.
1: That's so frustrating.
2: Yeah, I don't know. It's same to, like... I don't know, for me, like, Asians living in the queer community is the same. Like, sometimes there's a language barrier I have to explain myself. But my mom, for her, like, I can't have my mom live like that. I have that Sex and City Steve moment. It's like, my mom can't live like this, so I moved her over to DC area.
3: And is it better for her there?
2: Yeah, she found a Chinese-speaking senior activity center, and she has things to do every day now.
3: Okay, good.
1: Yeah. Culturally, I do believe that DC is much more heartwarming.
2: Yeah.
1: So I feel safer up there. You know what I mean? Culturally, yes.
2: Culturally, yes.
1: Culturally.
2: Yeah.
0: Well, not in the White House.
1: Not in the White House, no.
3: Yeah, we're definitely
1: as a trans person, I don't feel safe. As an Asian person, I can feel safe.
2: Yeah, and the food is safer too.
1: Correct. Correct.
2: I was actually just in DC 2 weeks ago. There were 3 queer Asian choirs like performed together.
1: What?
2: Yeah, it's called the Invisible Body, Indivisible Body. They put a parenthesis around the DI. So we have the Cherry Blossom choir from DC, and we have Asian Rainbow Choir from New York, and the local Korean Pure Sound playing the traditional Korean drums.
1: That's incredible.
0: So, Esme, do you have any last little questions real quick?
3: No. I've talked to him so much today that I'm just, I got everything I needed to get out of him as a person.
0: Honestly, I'm very happy that, you know, we can go ahead and learn from queer Asian, you know, communities. Because honestly, I didn't really think of, you know, that segment of the population being, you know, having that much of a history. And, you know, I can't wait to come down and see, you know, the museum. So where can people find a little bit more information about the museum?
2: Oh, yeah. So you can find us on the website, QAM.org, or CAM, that's how I call it. Or if you go to the social media, there's a Queer Asian Museum, that's our Instagram. Or if you are actually a queer Asian person or organization, feel free to donate to us, or we can set up an item. Our museum, actually one of our main thing is we're museum create to return. So if your organization is in hiatus and stop, and after you donate to us, and when you reopen,

0: will return your things back to you. Cause,
1: oh, nice.
0: Yes, I think we're the only museum does that. Because our idea is to inspire the next generation.
2: What do you collect from them?
0: Any artifact, documents, video, music, anything you want to pass on.
2: Oh, okay, I see.
0: Yeah, so...
2: Do you make copies of it?
0: Sure, yeah, whatever. Yeah. Whatever that shows your spirits. And by the time you're ready, your group is ready, we can give those things back to you. That's just our museum.
1: That's amazing. You know, you see so many museums, they just collect and collect and collect. And then eventually the issue happens where they have so much collection that they put it in a storage unit.
3: Right.
1: And then they don't actually inspire the next generation. It just collects dust in a unit.
0: We believe a flag should be waving for people to gather under, not be sitting folded on a wall.
1: Absolutely. Mm-hmm. No, I completely, completely agree. So, Miss Esme, what are we going to talk about after we get back?
2: So, we're going to talk about Betty Broderick. She was sentenced to life in 1989. I'll tell you what she did for those of you that aren't familiar with her and why her case is so important, even though she died in prison, why her case is so important, especially for women. Also, a Florida Chase Bank is in trouble for how they treated a person that was waiting for to make a deposit. I'll tell you what happened to this young man. The Hungarian Prime Minister takes office. Yay! I'm so happy that they have a new Prime Minister.
3: Yes.
2: And a quarter of Americans think that the assassination attempt at the White House Correspondents' Dinner was staged. I'll tell you why that's bad. I'm going to tell you why I think that's bad, and maybe everybody else has a different opinion. So those are my topics.
1: Yes, and we also got the hantavirus. We will definitely talk about that and our opinions on that. But we also got Erica and Charlie Kirk giving an honorary degree. We'll talk about that. And then I also want to go ahead and touch on the USF Canvas hack. Well, I shouldn't say it's USF specifically, but the nationwide Canvas hack that affected USF students. I'll give you guys my perspective after the break. But first, let's go ahead and throw it over to Claire Leeson from Project No Labels for our big gay news, and then over to Joanna Grosso for Joe on the Go, our community calendar. We'll be right back.
4: I'm Claire Leeson from Project No Labels, and this is your LGBTQ+ news from around the country and right here in Tampa Bay. In St. Petersburg, from Watermark Out News, St. Pete Pride officially kicked off Pride season May 3rd with the 2026 Mixed St. Pete Pride pageant at 1920 Ybor, crowning a new royal court in a celebration of local LGBTQ+ talent and community. The event built momentum towards next month's 24th annual St. Pete Pride celebration and honored the 2025 title holders, including Miss St. Pete Pride Seduction Dickerson, Mr. St. Pete Pride DeOscar DeMilo, and Miss St. Pete Pride Roman Marco Lewinsky. Former Miss St. Pete Pride Jada Fuentes was also recognized for 15 years of service and impact within the community. During opening remarks, St. Pete Pride President Dr. Byron Green Kalich emphasized the growing importance of diversity and inclusion efforts as state legislation targeting DEI programs continues to impact LGBTQ+ organizations and funding opportunities across Florida. Crowned as this year's winner were Ashton Opulence as Mr. St. Pete Pride 2026, Imani L. Valentino as Miss St. Pete Pride 2026, and Kenzie D. Lavish as Miss St. Pete Pride 2026. Congratulations to all who competed. Also from Watermark in Key West, organizers say future Pride-related events will no longer receive state funding following the passage of Florida's anti-DEI legislation. According to a letter provided to the Key West Business Guild, state funding tied to events like Key West Pride, Tropical Heat, and Women's Fest will end beginning 2027 as a result of Senate Bill 1134 and House Bill 1001. Executive Director Rob Doherty says the change will significantly affect how major LGBTQ+ events in the Keys are organized moving forward. The organizers say this year's events will not be impacted. In Wisconsin, from the Wisconsin Examiner, Governor Tony Evers says his administration has no plans to repeal the state's ban on conversion therapy for LGBTQ+ clients. In a sharply worded response to two conservative groups seeking to overturn the policy, Evers called conversion therapy an outdated practice linked to depression, anxiety, substance misuse, and suicide. The dispute follows a recent U.S. Supreme Court ruling that sent a challenge to Colorado's conversion therapy ban back to lower courts for further review on First Amendment grounds. And finally, in religious news, from the Washington Blade, A new Vatican report acknowledges that many LGBTQ plus Catholics have felt isolated within the church. The report includes testimony from married gay Catholics and appears critical of so-called conversion therapy practices. While the document does not change official church teachings on homosexuality, marriage, or gender identity, LGBTQ plus Catholic advocacy groups welcome the recognition and tone of the report. Please remember to stay safe and treat yourself and others with kindness. This has been your LGBTQ plus news for the Big Gay Radio Show. I'm Claire Leeson on 88.5 WMNF Tampa.
3: Hey, Tampa Bay, it's Joanna Grosso with Joe on the Go Tampa Bay. Here's what's happening around the community this week. First up on Friday, May 15th at 7 p.m., head to 1006 Central Ave in St. Pete for a special celebration honoring queer Asian icons in Tampa Bay. The night will feature performances, storytelling, and local talent, including Alice Marie Grip, Kat Lim, and many more. 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Then on Sunday, May 24th at 3 p.m., FGRA Country Sunday is happening at the Garage on Central Avenue in St. Pete. The Florida Gay Rodeo Association is hosting line dancing lessons, patio hangs, drinks, and a super welcoming country-style social vibe. 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
1: Welcome back to the Big Gay Radio Show. My name is Chris Gorman, and I am joined by Leo Anderson. It's just us two in the studio because everybody else decided to abandon us.
0: Talking about ADHD.
1: It's just everybody's just wanting to go ahead and go and get coffee and go to the bathroom breaks, and nobody wants to be on time. Now we're joined by the vivacious Vin Swasian and the electric trans queen of radio, Miss Esme Russell.
6: I went so fast.
2: I had to get coffee. I just couldn't, and then what happened was I was in the break room, and I was listening to Claire and Joanna on the air, thinking, God, they sound so good.
6: That was the fastest pee I ever took.
2: Oh my God!
1: Well, it should have been faster.
6: I guess so. Good grief!
1: Well, I told you had like a minute and a half. Anyways, Esme, what's some tea? What's the top? Oh, actually, Vin, you want to do a special shout out?
6: Yeah, really quick. Not really quick, but anyway, today is National Mental Health Provider Appreciation Day. The month of May is National Mental Health Awareness Month. So I just really quick want to shout out, thank you so much to Project No Labels for hosting the Dear Self, You Are Worth It program. Thank you so much to Cypress Wellness for partnering with us here in Tampa Bay. Thank you so much to Rainbow Family Wellness up in Pasco for partnering with us. And a really awesome shout out to the Emerge New Growth community for being an incredible supplemental community for mental health awareness and growth and healing. I really am so grateful and proud to have the existence of these organizations. Thank you, and take care of yourselves, y'all. We love you. We see you.
1: Absolutely.
2: Well, so speaking of mental health.
1: All right.
0: Right to the point.
2: So Betty Broderick in 1989 was sentenced to life. And the reason she was sentenced to life is she had made a life with this man. She had children with him. She put him through medical school. It was medical school, wasn't it? Could you check? I think it was medical school or law school. I'm not sure which one it was.
6: I'm gonna look it up.
2: Yeah, but anyway, so he decided he wanted to leave her for a younger woman after she had helped build his life, his career, and so he left her. What he did do is it was a very filthy, very dirty divorce. He took the house from her. He took the credit cards from her. He isolated her from her money. After she had invested in this relationship.
6: Medical school and law school.
2: Medical school and law school. She gave up her life to raise his children so that he could have the life that he wanted.
1: Yeah.
2: And then after he got that life and they were living very well, she was going to elite parties, getting dressed very well, had beautiful jewelry. He left her and took everything back, wiped her out. And so she was financially destitute and he ostracized her children from her.
0: No.
2: Yes. So what happened was, is the daughter, one of the daughters that she had, because she has several children, the daughter had a key to the house that the husband had moved into with the new wife. So what does she do? She steals the key, goes into the house, and kills them both in the bed. husband and the new wife. And of course, she was arrested and charged. And her defense was that she was a traumatized woman, that she had been led to it over a period of, you know, years, going through the divorce, having no financial backing. She wasn't really, she felt like he should have taken care of her better. You know, that's what she felt. So however it worked out, you know, you got to realize women haven't always been treated very well in court dealings, especially with divorces. Not always. People think women always get it all, but they don't. And in this case, he was able to manipulate the law because he was obviously a lawyer to work in his favor. So anyways, he was sentenced to life in prison. She ended up dying just a few days ago at 78 years of age. They say of natural causes. So she had a lot of health issues. So she finally did die. I just want to say that I always had I was angry with her for what she did. I was very conflicted. I think that what she did, murdering her husband and the ex-wife, was completely wrong. That was not the way to handle it. But on the other hand, there is another hand to this. I always felt sad for her because I felt like she got trauma. You know, some people aren't strong mentally. They got mental issues, right? And I think there were mental issues there. You know, in the court, they said that she was a narcissistic behavior. I don't know if she was narcissistic. She took care of him. She really was there for him. 150%, 1,000%. So I think that she should have got taken care of better at the divorce level. And I think it just, the him being married to a beautiful young woman, by the way, she had already aged out of his of what he wanted, right? So he took a younger wife. I think, I don't want to say that it explains it, but I can see how somebody can be driven to insanity.
6: What's that song? I bust the windows out your car.
2: Yeah. It's just, listen, we've all been there where we feel like we haven't been treated right and we lose control. She lost control in the most horrific way.
1: So she died?
2: Yeah, she died in prison. Okay. But I just wanted to say that I have a lot of compassion for women, for anyone that goes through a bad breakup and gets treated badly during the breakup.
6: And in that time also, because in that time, women were made to be homemakers. So, you know, they don't really get to go for the dreams and aspirations that they desire, you know what I mean?
2: She said in open court that she gave up her life so that he could have his.
6: Yeah.
2: And I believe that. I believe that she believed that. She deserved her prison sentence. I'm just going to say that. What she did, I'm sorry, you just can't take the law into your own hands like that. That's not the way to resolve it. But I could understand how it could happen.
1: If you guys want to go ahead and talk about history repeating itself, we got viruses in the news again. We've got the hantavirus. At least 18 U.S. passengers from the MV Hondius cruise ship are now under observation in Nebraska and Atlanta after possible exposure to the hantavirus during a deadly outbreak linked to the ship. Two passengers, including one with symptoms, were transferred to Emory University in Atlanta for further assessment, and one passenger in Nebraska tested positive as well. The hantavirus is in the United States, and Donald Trump and Health and Human Services Secretary Robert F. Kennedy Jr. have both said that the outbreak is under control and downplayed concerns about broader spread. Now, I'm not going to go ahead and say that this is going to spread any further. However, this is exactly the same stuff that they said when the COVID virus came out. I distinctly remember them saying, oh, it's under control. It's okay. It's fine. And then, you know, 2 months later, they're telling us to inject bleach. So
6: this is coming from the people that didn't mask up when they needed to mask up.
2: So the hantavirus has been here for years, okay? It's always been here.
1: Yes.
2: In February, Gene Kackman and his wife died in their home. They were found both dead after being there for a week. Hackman's wife died in the bathroom. She caught the hantavirus. Mm. She was either bitten by an animal. Something happened that because that's what was in her bloodstream.
6: Breathing in airborne particles.
2: She died in the bathroom, and because she was his primary caregiver, he died of starvation in another room. He was never fully, he has, what is it? dementia. So he wasn't even aware that she wasn't taking care of him. He just died of starvation. So they both died a horrific death. So this disease has been here for a long time. But obviously now, when you spread it from person to person, I mean, it can get out of control. It can blow out of control. So, but our very, what is it? What is John F. Kennedy's, our health...
1: Health and Human Services Secretary.
2: Okay. Well, isn't he an expert in medicine?
1: No.
2: That's why. Why would you make someone a person to handle that job? It's like a teacher, we're going to make her teach Spanish, and then I ask you, does your teacher speak Spanish? No.
1: Mine does. I just want to go ahead and clarify that.
2: But what I'm saying is, it just sounds stupid. It sounds so stupid. You're going to make him the Secretary of Health and Human Services, but he doesn't have any qualifications.
1: All right, I want to go ahead and jump into one more topic, and then we'll go ahead and do a little bit more of a discussion into other stuff. Hillsdale College is to award honorary degrees to Charlie and Erica Kirk. College President Larry Arn announced the honorary doctorates during Charlie Kirk's memorial service in Glendale, Arizona on September 21st. He's going to go ahead. They said Kirk completed 31 Hillsdale College online courses and regularly sent him certificates of completion. They've also, this college has previously honored recipients such as Clarence Thomas, Victor Davis Hanson, Bishop Robert Barron, and Pat and Leslie Sajak. So, not necessarily, you know, the greatest list of people. But I think that it's very interesting that these people who were so against giving awards and jobs based off of just anything other than diversity, that they are going to just get a random award.
6: If she starts calling herself doctor, I'm going to chop
1: Dr. my head. Dr. Erica.
2: They are trying to turn him into some kind of a saint.
1: It's just and interesting
2: all
1: to me.
2: All you got to do, you don't have to listen to me because, you know, I'm just doing the radio, right? Go on YouTube and listen to his speeches to the students. Listen to the rhetoric. Listen to what he says. He was not a saint. He was many things, but he was not a saint.
1: So honestly, if Erica Kirk did complete 31 Hillsdale College courses and was working on his doctorate, if that's the case, then that I can understand. But Erica Kirk has done nothing. She isn't even a podcaster. She just married this guy. And now she's in charge of Turning Point USA.
2: She's scary.
1: She really is.
2: Have you ever seen her look into the camera?
1: Yeah.
2: There's something wrong with her.
1: She really is.
2: It's either mental illness or something's going on. But the other day she did the speech and she was dressed like Janet Jackson.
1: Yes.
2: She had on the baseball.
1: Candace Owens said that.
2: She
1: yes.
2: had the Janet Jackson hat on and the t-shirt and she's looking in the camera. People are coming. I'm like,
1: people are doing white face.
2: White face? Girl, people can't do white face if they're white.
1: Well, Drewski's black.
2: But he's great, by the way. But he's not doing a white face. He's doing like parodies of her. You know what I'm saying? But
1: well, as a white person, I'm not offended.
2: Yeah, that doesn't bend me at all.
1: You know, I mean, so the issue when it comes to blackface is the fact that they went ahead, that white individuals were, you know, making fun of in an extreme way. And they were, you know, being completely racist with it. All he's doing is parodying her. All he's doing is doing exactly what she's
2: doing.
1: Word
2: for word.
1: Like, she's literally going here with these fireworks behind her and her fake tears in her eyes with her little handkerchief wiping her little fake tears.
2: I want to go home.
1: I can fake cry better than her.
2: Yeah.
1: I'm just going to say it right now. Vin, what's your perspective?
6: Have you ever been so sick of hearing and seeing the same crap over again? It just makes you tired.
1: Hey, that's actually really funny. David, Mr. White Pep Brian said he's so tired of Circle Kirk.
6: I'm literally, like, I'm so speechless and so, like, baffled. I'm just so, my brain is so tired.
2: She loves the attention, though, by the way. I know that she says that she wants privacy, but she really
6: doesn't. No, she loves it.
2: If you want privacy, what are you doing television interviews? You don't want privacy. You want attention.
1: Yeah.
2: She wants attention. Believe me, she loves it.
1: Leo, what's your perspective, if you got it?
0: I'm just feel like, from an Asian person, if you get a doctorate degree without putting the work there, I feel offended.
6: Thank you. Thank you. Thank you for saying that. Oh, my gosh.
1: Well, I'm about to graduate with my political science bachelor's in December, and this is hard. It is hard to get a degree.
2: And now she can technically go by doctor, even though it's honorary.
6: No, it's inappropriate.
2: She could use that title.
1: Yeah. You know who did deserve their honorary doctorate, and I'm very proud that USF did this, is the two individuals that were murdered this past month.
2: Obviously, those people
1: deserved that. And those are the people that, and honestly, and like I said, Charlie.
2: And that's what they were working towards.
1: If he was working towards his doctorate, yes, and he was killed while working on his doctorate, then I can go ahead and I can give that a little bit of leeway.
2: And they were stellar students.
1: But Erica Kirk going ahead and getting it without doing probably any. Yeah. I didn't see any sort of, you know, college. She can do Janet. She can do
2: definitely
1: Janet.
2: She could do Janet Jackson. She looked like Janet Jackson.
6: I'm mad that they jumped all the way to doctorates. Like, are you kidding me? Like, not honorary bachelors, not honorary masters. Like, you're going to jump all the way to doctorates with 30 credits?
2: I don't even know.
6: Get out of here.
2: These people are something else, man. I tell you.
6: And Leo, you actually nailed it, because in Asian culture, we take education seriously. We take knowledge seriously. We take passion and understanding seriously. So, like, for people to, like, I'm speechless.
0: And also, like, if you watch the videos or what he's seeing in most of his podcasts or whatever, they basically just, like, bombshell someone with repeating the same sentence. It's just the same rhetoric over and over again.
1: Exactly.
0: They're using all his powers, his presence, his authorities to, like, talk down to people. Like, I don't know.
1: Talk down to college students. Don't forget, he's a 30-year-old man talking down to college students, going from college campus, trying to go ahead and own the libs by going ahead and targeting college students. Come on, let's move on.
6: Also, one more thing. I'm so sorry. The doctorate is supposed to be in biblical studies.
2: Oh, God.
6: Okay, I'm not knocking biblical studies, okay? I'm not knocking the fact that is a legitimate...
1: Well, Esme's got a master's in metaphysics and religious education.
6: Yeah. But religious education, which means there's a spectrum
2: So it's not denominational.
6: Correct.
2: Mm-hmm. Yeah, it's not denominational. I learned a lot of different religions while I was there. All kinds of different religions.
6: I doubt this is the case.
2: No. She is an openly evangelical Christian, and which is completely fine, but she still scares me. When I look at her and when she looks into that camera, I'm telling you, I want to run.
1: Mm. Yeah.
2: I mean, really, when she looks into the camera, I'm like, wow, this lady's not well.
1: Anyways, let's move on. I'm tired of the circle card.
2: Okay, so let's do it. So the Hungarian prime minister takes office. Ooh. Peter Magyar took office on May the 9th. And
1: Esme's crush.
2: I love him. I'm just rooting for him. I'm rooting for him and for the Hungarian people, you know, under this oppressive government that they had for 16 years under Orban. He had been in power since 2010. And it's so wonderful to see these people that they're getting the gay people are getting their rights back, and women are going to be able to function in society more openly. Remember that authoritarians, they don't like the races. They don't like races other than their own race. They want to condense religion. They want to condense speech. They want to condense. Everything has to be minimized so that people don't have power. And this guy wants to give power back to the people. The first thing he did, he says he wants to rejoin the United Nations, which I think is just wonderful, because when there's power in numbers, right?
0: Yeah.
2: He had isolated the country. So, and by the way, we're being isolated right now, you know. Just terrible. Do you realize that, in Canada, they don't even sell, most of our products aren't being sold anymore because Canadians are boycotting us. you know, because of all the things between him and them and the president, you know. And I hear that Las Vegas is like dead. The tourists aren't going there. You know, they need the tourist industry. So our country is hurting because of this.
1: Oh, very much so. I think that the rise of far right authoritarianism and far right movements is happening in a worldwide aspect, and everybody should be really scared. But then you got people like the Hungarian prime minister who won and defeated after 16 years.
2: How he won
1: by going door to door.
2: Yeah,
1: I agreed. Yeah,
2: it was a foot mission. He went to the people. He went to the people directly.
1: You said it exactly right, Leo. The power of the people.
2: Yeah.
1: Absolutely. Well, let's. I kind of want to go ahead and talk about the data breach that happened. Hillsborough Public Schools and USF were impacted by a major nationwide data breach. There was a cybersecurity attack on Canvas, which is the learning platform used by schools and colleges. Officials say the exposed information was limited to names, email addresses, and student ID numbers, saying that there was no passwords, social security numbers, birth dates, financial information, or government IDs compromised. The USF was, they basically shut down the access for Canvas, and they even removed the button on the homepage for the Canvas. They removed that button. So rather than going ahead and sending it to like a broken URL, they literally just completely took it off of their software. Threw it all away in the middle of finals week. In the middle of finals week. So people were literally going to take their final exams and they couldn't access Canvas. Luckily, my professors have gone ahead and moved past going ahead and doing digital tests because they've realized that a lot of students just go ahead and cheat on those anyways. Yeah. So they've gone ahead and started doing in-person exams. Which honestly,
6: back to old school.
1: I was actually really happy when I saw the Canvas outbreak that this professor was wanting to do in person exams, because then I knew, oh well, you can't go ahead and hack my test, my paper test. It's there. He's going to go ahead and grade it either way.
6: Yeah.
1: And I took it on Monday too. So all my exams were already taken. So, honestly, it's a lesson to every single person out there, because these data breaches and these hackings are probably going to become more prevalent. So if you are in school or you're going to be in school, make sure if you have a test of any kind, do it as soon as humanly possible, because you never know when something like this is going to happen. And I expected it. I genuinely did. I knew that the you know, institutions are, you know, vulnerable in terms of, you know, because they have so much information. It was inevitable. And I'm glad that we have people that are doing in-person stuff. What were you going to say, Esme?
2: No, I was going to go to the next topic, but if you have anything you want to add,
1: No.
2: So Florida Chase Bank, anybody know that bank? Anybody familiar with it?
1: Yeah.
2: Well, Florida Chase Bank had a customer the other day, and what he did, I do all the time. I'm one of these people, I like to use the tellers inside. So I show up at the bank. My bank opens up at 8:30 in the morning. I usually get there about 8:10, 8:15, and I sit in the parking lot and wait.
0: Yeah.
2: That's what I do.
0: I do this morning.
2: I think most of us have done. I wait until the bank opens, and then I run in real fast. I do my banking. Everybody says hello to me. I get out, and then I go over to Walmart, which is right next door. Okay, perfect. He had a wad of cash. I guess he works in the bar business or something. Young black man. And it's very important that I use his color here. Young black male. He had a big old wad of cash in a zipper pouch sitting there in his car. It's looking at the clock saying, well, the bank opens up in 20 minutes and he's ready. He wants to get rid of this money and deposit it in his account. This is the money from the weekend, whatever he does. Doesn't matter. The security, other people were also waiting in their cars, by the way, just like him. Mm. Guess what happens? Security comes and taps on his window and pulls him out and wants him to show his ID and where are you going and why are you sitting? And they called the police because they said he was sitting in his car looking suspicious. And he said, but look around you. There's other people doing the same thing.
6: That is wild.
2: This is crazy.
0: Suspicious. No.
2: Banking while black. That's what they call things like that. When things like that happen.
1: Yeah, when you're doing it. Yeah,
6: no,
1: exactly.
6: That's exactly what it
2: is. It's just horrible.
1: Exactly it is exactly what it is.
2: Leave people alone. That Let people wild. Live their lives. This young man was not doing anything wrong. Nothing. The police were like, I don't understand what's going on here. What did you call?
1: I'd regularly go ahead and when I was dancing at Bradley's, I had an entire backpack full of crumpled up jockstrap ones, and I would go to the bank, but I would do it in the early morning so that I can go ahead and get it taken care of.
2: It's just, I'm just so saddened by this.
1: It's terrible.
2: And by the way, Florida
1: I never had an issue. I've never had an issue sitting in any parking lot.
2: I've never had anyone knock on my window and ask me at that ever, at any bank, what are you doing here?
1: Yeah.
2: Never. No one's ever said anything to me.
1: That's heartbreaking.
2: And I have done worse than that. I have actually sat in front of the bank, like by the door, because I want to be the first one there. So I stand by the door, by where the door actually opens. No one's ever walked up to me and said, what are you doing here? No one. So I just, God, man, leave people alone and leave black folk alone. They're not bothering you. Leave them alone. I don't know. When I read this article, I was just so frustrated. And by the way, there's a very high percentage of black people that go through this in the state of Florida all the time.
6: And mm-hmm. it's valid, the frustration. Like, people wonder why we're still mad about racism. Because it's still present. It still exists.
2: Oh, this is clearly racism. Well, I don't care what you want to call it.
1: It's something that Clarence Thomas would never be able to go ahead and understand, because he's effectively called the end of racism when it comes to race-based districting in terms of stuff like that.
2: You know what? Also, I didn't add to the story, which I need to. He showed the security guard the money. He said he opened up the pouch and said, look, this is the money. I'm not here to, I just want to deposit this money. He showed him the wad of cash, the ones, that whatever was in there. And he still called the police on the guy.
6: So which he didn't have to.
2: Yeah. No! Showing him the money should. I don't understand. I'm telling you, I know I'm hyped up about this, but girl, we just got to leave folk alone.
6: I love that the police, though, caught it.
2: Yeah, they did. But, you know, they're guilty of it, too, sometimes. You know, not all the time. There's like we said off the air, there's a lot of good police officers, and then there's some that aren't so good.
6: Right.
2: Yeah, there are some good ones, though.
6: I'm glad in this particular scenario, they caught it.
1: I want to add, there are some good ones, and then there's also good ones that don't turn in the bad ones.
6: That's
1: and
6: true.
1: Those make them bad people.
2: Yeah, you're right about that. I've always been lucky with police, man. Police officers have always... I'm really fortunate. As a trans person living here, I've never had any issues with police. They've never treated me badly. They're always very... And Ybor, all the police are very protective of us.
6: God, I wish I could say the same.
2: Oh, I've had some really great luck with officers, and they're always nice to me. And even when they know that I'm trans, they know, especially in Ybor, they know. They see you all that makeup on. They know you ain't no lady.
6: There's some awesome gems up in Pasco County.
2: Yeah.
6: But there's also some crap people in Pasco County.
1: Well, we got time for one real quick more topic. And this is coming from Fox News. You know they're all upset about this one. More than 20 Catholic colleges and universities are holding planning separate LGBTQ-focused Lavender graduation ceremonies alongside their main commencements this spring. Seattle University's event is expected to feature a performance by Sativa the Drag Queen, according to the school's event page. Schools tied to the events include Georgetown, Boston College, Santa Clara, University of San Francisco, and the universities describe the ceremonies as celebrating and honoring LGBTQ+ graduates and their achievements.
2: So educate me, what is Lavender ceremony?
1: I'm assuming, I'm not 100% sure, but if I remember correctly, Leo, it seems like you might be able to.
0: Yes. Yeah, so
1: do you know what?
0: Okay. Lavender is a term people use to describe them, almost like pink this day. That's a queer. So if you're a graduation in that ceremony, you probably wear something that shows you're queer. And it's almost like you have an Asian graduation, you have a black, you have a Spanish, and then you have a lavender one. So it's a separate, like a sub-forum of the graduation ceremony.
6: So, yeah.
2: So what is the definition? You have the definition of it?
6: Yeah, it says online, so the significance of the color, it represents reclamation of history, represents the LGBTQ+ community blending the colors once used to identify gay and lesbian individuals. And so it signifies reclamation. So like in the past, they had lavender weddings.
2: Okay, so I'm a little bit confused. So the university, this particular university? Mm-hmm.
1: There's multiple, 20 universities okay. that are having LGBTQ-focused ceremonies.
6: Particularly Catholic colleges.
2: Oh, wow.
6: Yeah. Yeah.
2: That is kind of impressive, though.
1: Very much so. I completely agree.
2: So it says we've moved forward. We've moved the needle a little bit there, huh?
1: Yeah.
6: It says the ceremonies are intended to recognize academic achievements and unique contributions of the LGBTQ students. The controversy is that it's drawing criticism for organizations, which argues contradicting Catholic teachings and of sexuality and gender.
2: Well, the church can, I was raised a Catholic. I'm a Protestant as well because my mother's Protestant. My dad was Catholic. But listen, the church can be against it. Gay people still exist. You know what they don't like trans people, but here I am.
6: The Pope says that they still celebrate them. So.
2: Well, I'm here. It doesn't matter if you like them or not.
6: Right.
2: I'm not going to go away because you don't like them.
6: It's supposed to be if the Pope says it, that it's like, solid, but that's not really what's happening.
2: You can pass all the laws and you can do anything you want against gays and trans people. I'm just telling you, they're still going to exist.
6: Right.
0: Well, it's one win for the day.
1: Leo, thank you so much for joining us.
6: Yes.
1: I want to go ahead and do another special shout out to the Queer Asian Museum over in St. Petersburg. So where can people find more information about the Queer Asian Museum in St. Pete?
0: Yeah, go to the QM.org or follow us on Instagram on Queer Asian Museum.
1: Awesome. And I hope you can stick around for the Big Gay After Show, which is going to be streaming on all streaming platforms at 5 p.m. We're also going to have a streaming exclusive interview with the musical artist M, who is going to be at Crowbar tonight. Woo. And I cannot wait to hear your perspective, Mr. Vin, on how it was opening. I think it's going to be a very interesting show.
6: I think
1: it's going to be exciting. Exactly. I knew you were. Esme, what are we going to talk about on the after show?
2: So Trump says he's sending an election integrity army into the voting booth during the midterms. That's what he said. Those were his words. And a quarter of Americans think that the assassination attempt at the White House Correspondents' Dinner was staged. I'll tell you why I think that's a really bad. And Donald Trump, also in the news, wants to open Fort Knox. He wants to see that the gold that is supposedly backing up our American money is really there. Mm. I'm saying they better lock up Fort Knox for time because he's trying to get that money. I'm telling you, there's supposed to be $700 billion in gold in there. I wouldn't trust Trump in that door. He'll probably have a semi-truck backed up to the back door. Girl, I would not trust them people with that money. I would tell Fort Knox, please do not open the door to the president. Do not.
1: Well, I got the Education Department opening a probe into Smith College for admitting trans women. We also have a Tampa man thrown in jail after neighbor drops a dime over building a backyard guest house, pool, and pickleball court. We'll talk about that. And then, of course, we've got, the Supreme Court who has extended the allotment on the abortion pill. I believe it's Mifepristone. So we're going to go ahead and talk about all of that and more after on the after show. And that's streaming at all platforms at 5 p.m. We hope you have a wonderful rest of your day and we'll see you next time. Bye.
2: Bye.
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1: In Los Angeles, I'm Kai Riznall. It is Tuesday. Today, this one is the 12th of May. Good as it always is to have you along, everybody. We're going to do a little economic forest for the trees thing as a way to get going today. The April Consumer Price Index came out this morning, as you have surely heard. Inflation is running 3.8% year on year, 0.6% month on month. That is the headline number. It is not great, and more to the point, it is headed directly away from where the Fed wants it to be, which is, anyone? Anyone? Bueller? Anyone? 2%, as you know. A brief central bank aside here while I'm at it. Kevin Warsh was confirmed by the Senate today to a 14-year term on the Fed's Board of Governors. A vote on him to replace Jay Powell as chair is expected tomorrow. Powell, as you also know, because you heard it here, can stay on the board if he likes until January of 2028. All right, so back to inflation. Yes, this spike does bring rising prices right back front and center. But as Marketplace's Kristen Schwab explains, let us not lose sight of the fact that inflation has been a thing in this economy for years now.
2: There's a term economists use to describe a singular and short-lived shock to prices. Maybe one you've heard before, one that Sean Snaith, who directs the Institute for Economic Forecasting at the University of Central Florida, would use to describe the war with Iran.
3: That is potentially as close to transitory as you can get.
2: He says the spike we're seeing in energy prices is, in theory, just a blip because the war could be resolved tomorrow, but also maybe not.
3: If this continues through the summer and into the fall, then we start to see more downstream effects of higher oil and natural gas prices.
2: At some point, businesses will have to charge more. Gary Schlossberg, global strategist at Wells Fargo Investment Institute, says that will make inflation harder to tame.
4: Even if and when the trade routes are reopened, when supply chains normalize, inflation will come down, but it could be more gradual than it might have been a few years ago.
2: More gradual than it might have been a few years ago because the war comes after a bunch of other economic shocks. There have been tariffs, which some economists say caused transitory inflation. There was the pandemic, which the Fed famously said caused transitory inflation. How many consecutive transitory inflation events got to happen before it becomes one big pot of persistent inflation soup?
5: I think that's also a million-dollar question that macroeconomists would like to be able to answer.
2: Julie Smith, an economist at Lafayette College, says Americans have lived through a five-year period of big increases to the cost of necessities, housing, food, gas. They feel it. They've come to expect it.
5: I don't know if that just goes away if, you know, gas comes down.
2: Consumers might assume rising inflation is now a way of life, a dangerous mindset because consumers' expectations can help drive actual inflation. I'm Kristen Schwab for Marketplace.
1: I'm old enough to remember when the Fed couldn't get inflation up to 2%. Remember that? Wall Street today, traders were not exactly wild about all that inflation data. We will have the details when we do the numbers.

0: President Trump is on his way to Beijing for talks with Chinese President Xi Jinping about, among many other things, the bilateral trade relationship, an oft-forgotten part of which is agriculture. So we got April Hemmes on the phone this morning. She grows corn and soybeans in Iowa.
1: Hi, I was just talking about you with a friend of mine.
0: All good, I hope.
1: It was. I said I went to Des Moines and saw you. She goes, oh, if he ever comes back, I love listening to him. I said, well, you know, we're kind of friends. So, yeah.
0: I think we're friends. I think we're friends.
1: Yeah.
0: The standard question, how are things? You got the seeds in the ground. You got the crop in the ground, right?
1: I got the crop in the ground. We had the fourth wettest April on record, and now we're the sixth driest May on record. So welcome to Iowa.
0: What does that mean, like for a non-farm person? That can't be good.
1: For a non-farm, it means I got a good start. I have good soil moisture, and now we're praying for a rain. Farmers are never happy.
0: Yeah, so. Well, that's true. We're checking back in relatively soon after the last time we talked to you, which we looked it up was the 20th of February, which becomes relevant in a minute. We're calling you back because I want to talk about two things. I want to talk about China and the president's trip, and I want to talk about the farm economy. And it seems to me you're the person who can do both of those things for us. So,
1: yes. Great expectations for both of those, right?
0: The last couple of times we've talked, and this is going back, you know, way back into Trump one, you were not hopeful about the Chinese interest in American agricultural products being restored. And I guess I wonder where you are on the eve of the president going over there.
1: Well, number one, I hope it's more than window dressing. You know, I hope it's more than just, well, let's meet up and make this look good. As far as soybeans, no, we're not looking for anything more than what they promised last fall. And mostly because they can get their soybeans from Brazil, right, who just finished their harvest, for much cheaper than they can buy ours. So what we're really looking for is all the other commodities now are going, what about corn, or let's do wheat and things like that. So that's really what we're hopeful for more than soy, which is really kind of new.
0: Yeah. Yeah. No, totally. And we've talked about that. You're hoping for it. Do you need it? You know what I mean?
1: Yeah. With everything that's happened to us, our markets through tariffs and everything, the more exports we can get, the better. We need our prices to come up because our inputs have become so much more.
0: Well, I'm glad you went there. It's almost like you have my notes. It's almost like you have my notes on this conversation.
1: I swear I don't.
0: Let's talk about those inputs, right? Fertilizer and all of those things, right? We checked back with you. I had some folks call you and check back in and make sure you had gotten your fertilizer pre-bought and all that jazz. What about next year, though? You know,
1: I did. You know what? That is the huge question now that all of us are asking. Last year, it went up 30%. Now they're saying another 30%. Mm. Fertilizer is the huge question. Seed, everything, and fuel.
0: Yep.
1: That has, as we all know, taken quite a hike.
0: What are you paying for a gallon of diesel now? And how many, that big thing that I drove, whether it was, I don't know if it was a combine or a tractor,
1: yeah,
0: whatever it was.
1: That big thing I drove. That combine, and I was very proud of you. You didn't run over any of my corn.
0: Well, it was all automated, April. I mean, come on. I could not have ruined that. What are you paying for a gallon of diesel, and how many gallons does that combine need to do whatever you do on a day?
1: It needs a lot. I think it has almost a 300-gallon tank.
0: Oh.
1: Yeah. And, it's a big engine.
0: Yeah,
1: it pulls a lot of horsepower. But then, you know what?
0: Like nationally, diesel's like 620 something?
1: It's around 5 here for the road. We get the road tax taken off for farm equipment.
0: All right.
1: But that is going to be huge. And that's what I'm hearing more than anything. The fertilizer and the fuel. And I wish I knew the answer to all of this.
0: I bet. But look, on a more serious note, do you know people who have said, I can't make this work anymore. I got to do something else.
1: I know a couple who are my age, retirement age, who had just said, I'm not going to plow through my savings. You know, there's probably more that are going to hang on too long. And, you know, I talked to my banker and he said, I got I got guys selling farmland to pay for the equipment they bought a few years ago when it was good. You know, that's where when you start selling your assets to pay for other assets, that's not good. No farmer wants to rely on the government and the government payments. And here we are. We need to all sit down and have meaningful talks on how to get through this, not the window dressing, not the promises. Well, boy, I went there, didn't I?
0: No, it's all. Look, that's why we call you. I can always bank on you telling me the way it is. April Hemmes, corn, soybeans, and some wisdom there in Iowa. April, thanks a lot.
1: You bet.

0: According to the Small Business Administration, there are just north of 36 million small businesses in the United States. That's companies with less than 500 employees, and they account for, get this, 99.9% of all the businesses in this economy. And right now, it seems the vast majority of them do not plan on growing very much anytime soon. Just 7% of small business owners say now is a good time to expand. So said the National Federation of Independent Business today. Daniel Ackerman has more on what's keeping those small firms from getting just a little bit bigger.
1: John Ebis owns a landscaping and design firm in Minneapolis. This morning, he was on his way to build a new set of doors for a custom-designed shed.
2: The old ones weren't right. So I'm going to be out there cutting steel and getting ready to build the doors.
1: Ebis does a lot of this dirty work himself, because he likes to, but also because he has just 5 employees. He has heard from a number of job seekers in the last 2 months.
2: They've worked for years in their own companies, or I think a couple of them actually got laid off recently.
1: But Ebis says many don't have the skills he needs. And that's a challenge for small business owners nationwide, says Celeste Carruthers of the University of Tennessee.
3: Currently, there's about as many job seekers as there are job openings.
1: However,
3: the candidate might just not have the right mix of skills.
1: So owners may be wary of taking a chance on new hires, says Carruthers.
3: Even in the best of times, the prospect of expansion for a small business is going to be a pretty risky one.
1: And it is far from the best of times for small businesses. Holly Wade from the National Federation of Independent Business says you can see why in today's CPI report.
4: So those inflation pressures are becoming more difficult and challenging for small business owners.
1: 16% say inflation is their biggest challenge. That's the highest share in over a year. Beth Wood owns the 21 Bar and Grill in Keene, New Hampshire. One of her fastest rising costs?
5: Right now it's tomatoes. As crazy as that seems, a case of tomatoes is over $100.
1: Up from $65 a few months ago. Fortunately, her new spring menu leans more pesto and less red sauce. I'm Daniel Ackerman for Marketplace.

0: coming up.
1: I mean, if you look at me, I'm an old gray-haired guy. I've been doing this a long time.
0: With age comes wisdom. But first, let's do the numbers. Well, here you go. Dow Industrials added 56 points today, about a 10%, 49,760. The NASDAQ, well, it sank 185 points, about 0.7%, closed at 26,088. The S&P 500 dipped 11 points, 0.2%, 7,400 on the nose. Sportswear brand Under Armour cited the war in Iran and additional marketing investments as it reported a loss for the quarter of just over $43 million. Revenue down 1%, which is about what analysts expected. Under Armour plummeted 17% during the session. Competitor Lululemon subtracted 1%. Nike slipped just under 0.1%. Venture Global, which is an exporter of liquefied natural gas, reported earnings that beat estimates today. Earnings per share improved 4 cents. That is 6 cents above analyst expectations. Gotta love beating analyst expectations. Venture Global stock climbed 14.2% today. Total household debt ticked up 0.1% to $18.8 trillion in the first quarter of this year. So said the New York Federal Reserve. Credit card balances down by $25 billion. Such a decrease is common in the first quarter as consumers pay off expenses incurred during the previous quarter's holiday spending. Holiday retail reverberates throughout the year. Bonds down. Yield on the 10-year T-note rose 4.46%. Seems to me like we need to do a bond market story. 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

0: This is Marketplace. I'm Kai Rizdahl. May is what the calendar says, which means the job market is awash in fresh college graduates, and it is not easy out there. The research firm Revelio Labs says since 2023, entry-level job postings in the United States are down by a third. Part of that seems to be AI outsourcing, to coin a phrase, artificial intelligence taking out some of those jobs. But universities and the students within are betting on AI for their future. MIT rolled out a new major a couple of years ago called AI and Decision Making. Professor Azuman Ozdaglar is the Deputy Dean of Academics for the Schwarzman College of Computing at MIT. Professor, welcome to the program. It's good to have you on.
1: Very good to be with you. Thank you.
0: Let's say, let's say that I could get into MIT, but then I decide I want to be an AI major, as it were, AI and decision making. What would I learn? What am I going to be taught?
1: Yes. So AID major is a new major. It was designed by ECS department, actually even before the ChatGPT was released. So we were planning for this, big wave of new technologies. But what it teaches you is really about, building these powerful AI systems, how to design them, how to understand them, how to build them, and how do you deploy these systems across the economy.
0: Don't have to read the newspapers too closely to imagine that this is an extremely popular program at MIT, yes?
1: Yes, it is the second largest major after the computer science major right now.
0: And then these jobs that these students are going to get once they graduate, are they going to go work for ChatGPT and Anthropic and all that? I mean, what do you imagine?
1: They can, but it's such a broadly applicable tool set that, many students also are interested in using this in, health tech or, finance. Huh. So I believe this will basically enable the graduates to find job prospects in a variety of different sectors.
0: Let me ask you the epistemic question here, which is this field is changed. And look, this is from a layperson's perspective on the outside, as opposed to you, the actual computer scientist. But it seems that this field is changing so very quickly. How do you keep up with teaching students when all these changes are happening at such speed?
1: It's a very good question. It's a challenge. It used to be before this AI wave, you develop a class, you teach it for, whatever, 20
0: right.
1: years.
0: Right.
1: Of course, every year you change it a bit. This is a completely different ballgame. Like every 6 months, you need to update your course materials. You need to introduce new courses because there are new paradigms that emerge within a few months time frame. I just also want to highlight, though, that we believe there are some foundations that are critical for the students to learn so that it's not just generative AI and ChatGPT. They learn about, foundations of how to use this intelligence for enhancing human experience, human work, human education, all of those domains, so that no matter how the technology changes, these students can adapt their skills to the new set of tools and developments.
0: Can I ask you the human question here, Professor? Because a lot of us on the outside of the computer science and AI world are looking at the speed and the power of this technology. And, there's some alarm. And I guess I wonder where you stand on that.
1: That's another very good question. New technologies always, impacted society. It's not just particular to AI.
0: Yes.
1: But this one is, first of all, very rapid. It affects a lot of different sectors simultaneously. And then because of the natural language interface, many, many people with varying expertise levels can use it. So it's a very different kind of technology. And for that reason,

0: I think there's great need for being cautious and attentive, I think, to where it will be used, how it will be used. So that's the reason why we put human-centered aspect of the AI major, which sort of highlights our thinking around these issues being critical to the development of the technology itself.
1: Yeah. Professor Azu Ozdalar at MIT, thank you so much for your time. I appreciate it.
0: Thank you. Thanks very much.

0: There is good news for this increasingly power-hungry economy of ours. In just a couple of weeks, New York City is going to be getting hydroelectric power from hundreds of miles away up across the Canadian border in Quebec. It's going to be the second big power line connecting the American Northeast to the French-speaking province to come online this year. The first one to Massachusetts powered up in January. Each of those projects has been more than a decade in the making. From back when states started looking to cut their carbon emissions by turning to Quebec's surplus of clean hydropower. But as Marketplace's Henry Epp explains, both the energy market and the economy have changed a whole lot since then.
1: To get hydropower from Quebec to New York, the developers of the new Champlain-Hudson Power Express line designed special barges to drop cables to the bottom of Lake Champlain. They drilled under the East River, and they built a facility in Astoria, Queens, where the line ends its 300-plus-mile journey.
2: And if you look down, you can see the two black cables sticking up.
3: Yeah.
2: So those are the cables that come from Quebec.
1: Bob Harrison is the head engineer for this project, showing me an array of electrical equipment connected to the cables. On one end, there's a metallic arm the length of a pickup truck sticking straight up.
2: And this large device in front of me here is a disconnect switch. So the fact that that's standing straight up tells you that we are disconnected from Quebec.
1: Soon, that arm will lower, sending electricity onto the New York City grid, enough to power a million homes. It all makes Harrison a little emotional. He's worked on the project for 11 years.
2: I mean, if you look at me, I'm an old gray-haired guy. I've been doing this a long time, and I have spent 25% of my professional career trying to get this project across the finish line.
1: When Harrison started 11 years ago, building the line made perfect sense given the region's energy market. Hydro-Quebec, the government-owned utility north of the border, had lots of energy to spare. Pierre-Olivier Pino is a professor of energy sector management at the business school HEC Montreal.
4: We had almost 15 years of above average water inflows in terms of rain coming into the reservoir of Hydro-Quebec. It gave an illusion of plentiness and abundance of hydropower.
1: So the government of Quebec pushed to sell more power to the northeastern U.S., where states were looking to get away from fossil fuels.
4: We export relatively cheap hydro to the U.S. They pay us and they decarbonize, so everyone wins.
1: 11 years later, now that the lines are finally installed, Quebec's surplus is not what it used to be. The province has been in a drought for 3 years, so there's less water the utility can pass through its dams. Meanwhile, there are new industries and data centers north of the border that want cheap hydropower. And Pino says Quebec has its own decarbonization goals.
4: So now these lines are not seen as such a good deals because people are starting to think, well, we actually need the electricity in Quebec to decarbonize.
1: So while Hydro-Quebec is meeting all that demand, it also needs to fulfill its contracts to send power to the south for the next 20 plus years. And New York and Massachusetts are counting on that. Aaron Smith is clean grid director at the Environmental League of Massachusetts.
5: This is going to meet 20% of the region's electric needs. That's very substantial for a single project.
1: The new transmission line will take a huge bite out of the state's mandate to cut carbon emissions from the electric sector, but it can't do the whole job by itself.
5: It's a piece of the bigger clean energy portfolio.
1: A portfolio that isn't developing as smoothly as policymakers had hoped. In particular, offshore wind. And without that source of electricity, the new transmission lines are even more important to the region. Mark Montalvo is head of the energy consultancy Daymark Energy Advisors.
6: They were going to be two parts of a much bigger set of things, and now they look like they're the things.
1: 20 years from now, after the contracts between Hydro-Quebec and the states have expired, the power lines could wind up running in the opposite direction. If New York and Massachusetts manage to build out more wind and solar, it might be the U.S. that occasionally has surpluses of power. Project engineer Bob Harrison says, especially in the winter, when Quebec typically uses the most electricity.
2: So there's a thought that in the winter, you could send power north, and in the summer, send power south. But that's way in the future.
1: By then, it'll be a different engineer's job to sort out the details. In Astoria, Queens, I'm Henry Epp for Marketplace.

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1: This final note on the way out today, in which the Strait of Hormuz is still closed. Crude oil today, both benchmarks up 3 or 4% apiece, back up above $100 a barrel. We started with inflation, rather. We will end with inflation. Jordan Manji, Zunil Maharaj, Janet Wynn, Olga Oxman, and Virginia K. Smith are the digital team. I'm Kai Rizdal. We will see you tomorrow, everybody.

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3: When we look at the Pew data, the moment that we start to see secularization level off or pause is just about the exact same moment that the pandemic started. People were forced to contend with their own mortality and look hard at the questions that they had about how they were living and if it was working for them.
4: I'm Michael Barbaro. That's coming up on The Daily from The New York Times.
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0: From the New York Times, I'm Michael Barbaro. 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
1: Across the country and here in South Central Pennsylvania, church leaders say they're seeing a noticeable shift.
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4: Young New Yorkers have a new hotspot, Sunday Mass.
5: We're learning that for the first time in decades, faith in this country appears to be growing.
0: After decades of declining church attendance and a profound rise in secularism.
6: I was like, could I maybe go to a church service with you just to like see what it's like?
0: Religion is having a moment in America.
6: I think we do start to question, like, why is this happening?
0: Today, producer Asta Chaturvedi talks to our colleague, Lauren Jackson, about why more and more Americans are now choosing to believe. It's Tuesday, May 12th.
7: Hey, Lauren.
8: Hi.
7: So, Lauren, how are you seeing this moment? You've been examining what's been driving all of this. You've been talking to people about what they believe and why they believe it. I can imagine that these conversations are quite intimate.
9: I often say I feel like I'm part reporter, part therapist, because it takes a lot of attention and a lot of time to attend to these stories. They're so intimate. They're so personal.
10: So what demographers and sociologists had said for years was going to be the definitive decline of religiosity in America, that has stopped. It has paused over the past 5 years. I mean, almost everyone believes in something, whether that's religious or not. The most recent Pew survey said that 92% of Americans say that they believe in a God, spirits, souls, or an afterlife. But only 30% of Americans actually attend a house of worship weekly. So while we had all this data that millions of people had left American religion, it was still so clear to me that people were looking for an outlet for their beliefs. And then came the Pew Report. And that data seemed to show that some people were reconsidering religion or houses of worship as a place they could turn to explore those beliefs. And so I started to talk to them to try to figure out why.
11: Even though I did attend Catholic school all through elementary and middle school, I felt like I was going through the motions, but didn't really have a strong faith of my own.
12: My parents, they were just like, religion is dumb. Like, why would you believe that? Like, I remember I was really little and I was like, oh, like what happens after you die? And they were like, nothing. You die.
7: So Lauren, what did people tell you about what they were looking for and why it led them to religion or back to religion?
9: So as I talked to hundreds of people across the country, a few themes did start to emerge.
12: So I started college in my freshman years when the pandemic happened, and suddenly we were like inside all the time, and like I wasn't interacting with that many people, and I just like became very depressed, which was like a big change for me. Like that was never something.
9: I think the biggest one that came up again and again is that the pandemic was a moment of extraordinary rupture in American life.
11: Right at the beginning of COVID, my Nana, she doesn't have a husband, and her oldest daughter just died. Like she was standing there with a smile on her face, praising God. And for me, that was like, damn, I want that. That is the model.
9: When we look at the Pew data, the moment that we start to see secularization level off or pause, it's just about the exact same moment that the pandemic started.
12: I'm looking at this and I'm like, life is full of so much uncertainty. And I wish I had like some way, like mentally, to like deal with that.
9: People were forced to contend with their own mortality and look hard at the questions that they had about how they were living and if it was working for them.
7: And a lot of people decided that it wasn't working for them.
9: It wasn't.
12: Just the work that I'm doing, like, it just feels like a lot of, like, corporate bullshit. Like, I think my parents' generation had a much stronger belief that, like, work is good and, like, by working, you are making the world a better place. But, like, my generation, like, a lot of us do not feel that way. A lot of us see our jobs as just a job. we don't see it as an outlet for like meaning.
8: The community piece, I think, is the piece that still aches, mm-hmm. you know?
9: I think many people have realized, especially in the last few years, that they really don't have the depth of community that they long for in their lives.
11: We all live in these separate nuclear homes with our nuclear families. And you think this is like the pinnacle of first world country success. But the huge con of that is we're isolated.
13: I've been like, where's community? All my old undergrad friends have left, or like they're all just like in their own little buckets. You know what I mean? Like everyone's separate.
8: So for me, even though I left the church, I feel a pain I don't really know how to describe. I think
13: I've had this like really strong desire to like host barbecues like in my apartment complex. I've like felt like I could will a community into existence. You know what I mean? Just like through sheer personality, I could just like invite a ton of people and host like a big party. But I just like, it's been 8 months now and I haven't made a move. You know what I mean?
9: When things go wrong, when they get sick, when something really hard happens, many people I talk to are looking for a connection and community that they're just not finding in comments online. They want a meal train. They want to give and receive really tactile, meaningful care. And they're looking for spaces that can offer that.
14: In coming back to religion, realizing that the High Holidays offers a good structure for thinking about the way I live my life, especially in relationship. I think many people feel lost without having to be accountable to something. I mean, I think, you know, guilt gets a bad rap, but I feel guilty if I don't do that process during Yom Kippur.
9: And many people have said they're reassessing the value of religion with all of its built-in community, ritual, and set of existential and spiritual answers to the meaning and purpose of life. They're revisiting that whole package in the process, even if that comes with the baggage of what are sometimes deeply flawed institutions.
13: I go to my church. I've been to my church 4 times mm. since being home in the last like 7 or 8 months. And every time, pretty cathartic. Mm. And I go, these are my values, like right in front of me. I'm like, mm-hmm. this is who I am, and I miss it, and I want it. But I'm like, I don't know, like, I really want it to be me that's stepping into it. And that's just a big leap. And it also,
8: I would love to find a way to have what I had then without compromising who I feel I am. Hmm. I couldn't do it then. Mm-hmm. And I don't know where to do it now.
12: Like, I still want more. Like, I still want something to believe in.
15: We'll be right back.
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0: I'm Michael Barbaro. This is The Daily. Religion is having a moment in America. Producer Asta Chaturvedi talks to our colleague, Lauren Jackson, about why more and more Americans are now choosing to believe.
1: So in addition to the pandemic and this widespread sense of dissatisfaction, there's another theme that has really stuck out to me, and it comes back to our politics. Mm-hmm. We all know that Trumpism has injected a renewed energy and even sense of ascendancy into conservative Christianity over the past decade. But what surprised me was I started talking to and hearing from more and more people on the left who said that this political moment had also sparked a renewed interest in their own faith.
2: Hey, how are you?
3: Hey, I'm doing well. Is now still a good time?
2: Yeah.
1: And there's one person I spoke to who really stood out to me, and his name was Nick Woomer Dieters.
2: We attended Mass, regularly, but...
1: He's 46 years old. He's from North Carolina, and for much of his childhood was a Catholic. But his family wasn't particularly devout. Around the time he entered high school, the Catholic Church's sex abuse scandal was really at the height of its visibility in public life.
2: And so by ninth grade, I was done with it. And I'm like...
1: So he said he really did not want to go to church anymore.
2: I don't believe in God. Mm-hmm. This is all bullshit.
1: He fought with his parents, and he kind of pitched this personal crusade against it.
2: And I became so insufferable, I think, that my parents were like, we've lost this battle, and we stopped going to church.
3: Yeah, okay.
2: So, as an undergraduate, I was as big left-wing student activist, and, you know...
1: He turned to schools, to his workplace, to a meaningful job as a public defender for a sense of purpose in his life.
2: And just by happenstance, I ended up marrying a woman who was much more devout than I was, more as a left-wing Catholic. But through the process of our courtship, mm-hmm. I convinced her that she should leave. And so I would say I was actively hostile to it.
3: Yeah.
2: For decades.
3: Yeah.
1: Then something shifted for him when Trump was elected in 2016.
2: You know, I had to like kind of come back and be like, what the hell happened? And kind of understand, like, who are these people who voted for him? And I did a lot of things, you know, like kind of self-reflection on why half of America hates the Democrats and people like me.
3: What shifted? What changed for him?
1: One, he didn't see the election results coming. And it really upended some key assumptions for him about where he thought the country was headed.
2: Bannon and everything. You know, so I started to read some of these guys who are right-wing kind of influencer people, like just go to some Twitter accounts and everything. Mm-hmm. And I guess what I realized is it's like that kind of really nasty kind of godless, I think some of those guys are just so profoundly evil to me. They've got, you know, what they call race realism stuff. Mm-hmm. And it's like, you know,
1: he also found himself disturbed by the tenor of the discussion and the discourse around politics, social and cultural issues online. And he thinks really deeply about the best way to counter what he sees as a kind of toxicity.
2: And it kind of made me realize that without having a transcendent ideology that's universalistic and grounded in something common for all of humanity, we inevitably fall into this kind of us against them world. And that just seems very poisonous to me. So the alternative to that is, you know, a universalistic religion where we're all, you know, equal. We're all created in the image of God. And so that's what I felt like I needed.
1: So because he was too embarrassed to admit he was going down these rabbit holes, he found himself watching religious videos online, alone.
4: Hi, my name is Father Mike Schmitz, and this is Essentia Presents. So a little while back...
2: I think I remember reading in the Times, it was like an interview with this priest named Mike Schmitz from Minneapolis. He's got all these popular Catholic podcast, yeah. and he makes YouTube videos every week.
4: And one of the things that God wants for us and with us more than anything else is he wants to be in relationship with us, and he wants us to be in relationship with other people.
2: I'd watch him, and I'm like, okay, this is terrible.
4: Nothing we can do can fully break any kind of relationship with God.
1: I've spoken to quite a few people who point to Father Schmitz as someone very accessible for them in reexamining the merits of a religious life.
2: And so he was kind of like my gateway into it.
1: Finally, he comes to this sense that he wants to reconnect in some way to a faith community. You
2: know, eventually, last April, Easter came and went. And we didn't do anything. It just felt icky to me. Mm-hmm. And so I was sitting in my office. I've been thinking about emailing the diocese and being like, what do I do? Mm-hmm. But I always just put it off. And then I just went, I snapped, I emailed them and I said, I want to do a general confession, which is
1: so like, Nick actually contacts the church and he's talking to a priest and he says, hey, I'm open to coming back, but I have a block.
2: I'm having a real hard time just getting to the believing in God.
1: And the block is, I don't believe in God. And that feels like a pretty significant problem when it comes to living a religious life or living a Catholic life.
2: And he said, well, here's what you do. Just start reading the Gospels. And he's like, and then you have to start coming to Mass. You just have to do it. Just dive in.
3: So what did he do?
1: He did what the priest said. He buys a Bible and he starts going to church. But he does all of this very quietly.
2: I was clandestinely going to Mass. And it was kind of a weird thing. Because it was hard. It was hard to admit that I'd just screwed up. You know, like you just feel like you go from being so strident about one thing and then doing a 180. And it's a little bit, you just feel a little bit silly.
1: You know, he'd spend much of his life making an intellectual argument against the church, that there was no value in prayer or church attendance on Sunday. But what really mattered instead were political commitments to progressive causes that he felt would reform society. And here he was reevaluating all of that.
2: But to ignore the individual component and your individual ethical responsibility is really wrong, I think. And so Christianity also, it gives you kind of a broader vision, but it's, you know, again, it's a very personal thing too. I mean, you know, Marxism doesn't tell you a whole lot about what you should do with your life. Christianity does.
1: Yeah. And this reconciliation of his past worldview with a new one, it wasn't easy, but he did keep trying.
2: I just, you know, I like the smells and the bells and the aesthetics of it. You know, it's the religion of half my ancestors.
1: And in the process, he found something that was really meaningful to him.
2: By going through the motions and kind of absorbing and reading sacred scripture and with a different attitude, I feel like I have a faith, like a genuine faith in God now.
3: Lauren, Nick's conversion seems very powerful. But just because people believe in something doesn't necessarily guarantee that they'll suddenly rush to church or to the mosque or to the synagogue or a temple.
1: Of course. And I want to be very clear. We are not seeing a revival of religiosity. What I am hearing about is a renewed interest or a renewed curiosity in religion. For example, even chaplains at Harvard tell me that in the last 25 years, they haven't seen this much interest in religion on campus. We're also seeing religious references appear more frequently throughout American life. And I think that's most visible at the very top of the Trump administration. You think about J.D. Vance, who's been very public about his conversion to Catholicism in recent years. He's publishing a book on the subject soon.
3: Right.
1: Think about Pete Hegseth, Secretary of War, who is invoking Christianity in speaking publicly about the war in Iran. So it's a big part of the Trump administration, but it's become a bigger part of our politics in general. In New York, for example, Mayor Zohran Mamdani has been very frontal and open, and he has been throughout his campaign, about his Islamic faith. He's now in office hosting iftars during Ramadan, and he's praying in public.
5: Many think of this month solely as a time where we fast from sunup to sundown. And yet for me, and I know for so many of you, it is a month where we also get to reflect on who we are.
1: That's new. You know, for a long time, I think since 2001, really, that would have been seen as a liability.
6: Religion is not just about other people who lived a long time ago. Religion is about us in the here and now.
1: And then, you know, if you look to the South, look at Texas State Representative James Tallarico, who obviously has been in the news a lot. He'd won the Democratic primary for a Texas Senate seat.
6: Christian nationalists walk around with a mouthful of scripture and a heart full of hate.
1: He's been talking about the Christian gospel as a way to combat the rise of what he derides as Christian nationalism. And he's really encouraging voters to see Christianity as the foundation for a more compassionate form of economic populism.
6: What would Jesus do about a tax system that benefits the rich over the poor?
1: You know, he's a seminarian. He really knows the Bible.
3: Right. It was so interesting to see Tallarico.
7: How are you, James?
8: I'm doing well. How are you?
3: Kind of school Joe Rogan a few months ago about Christianity.
8: In all of Jesus' teachings, he's always focused on the outsider, the outcast, the person who's left out or the person who's different.
3: And in general, to see all these young political leaders push to counter the dominance around conversations that we've seen so long on the political right.
1: Yeah, exactly. And beyond politics.
9: The Pope is dead.
10: The throne is vacant.
1: We're also seeing this in Hollywood.
11: Did you know there's a rabbi here?
12: No.
11: Yeah.
12: Where?
11: He has a beard, and he was definitely judging me.
12: Sounds like a rabbi.
1: And in pop music, I'm thinking especially of Justin Bieber and of Rosalia, who has a new album out called Lux, which was released to high critical acclaim. It's all about faith, hers and others. And on it, she even says in one of the songs that she's hot for God.
3: Wow. If that doesn't make God cool, then I don't know what does.
1: Rosalia is very cool.
3: Lauren, thank you so much.
1: Thank you so much. I've had so much fun in this conversation.
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0: 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I'm Michael Barbaro. 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

0: long story of power being used to silence the black community.
1: As fallout grows from the Supreme Court's gutting of the Voting Rights Act and Republican lawmakers race to redraw congressional maps to gain more seats in Congress, we'll speak to the new NAACP General Counsel, Kristen Clark. Under President Biden, she served as Assistant Attorney General for Civil Rights. We'll talk about the attacks on voting rights and the weaponization of the Department of Justice under President Trump. Then, two Palestine solidarity activists violently detained and held by Israel for 10 days after Israeli forces raided the Gaza-bound Global Samud flotilla on the high seas have been deported.
2: I left behind me thousands of Palestinian prisoners, children, women, and men. I'm sure that the treatment I face is not compared to the suffering they are going through. The testimonies we hear of their torture, of their violation on daily basis. We have to continue mobilizing. We cannot forget the Palestinian prisoners.
1: We'll be joined by one of those activists, Saif Abukecha. He's in Turkey now. All that and more coming up. Welcome to Democracy Now!, democracynow.org, The War and Peace Report. I'm Amy Goodman. President Trump said Monday the U.S. ceasefire with Iran is on life support after he rejected Iran's proposal to end the war and reopen the Strait of Hormuz, calling it stupid.
3: After reading the piece of garbage they sent us, I didn't even finish reading it. They said, I'm not going to waste my time reading it. I would say it's one of the weakest right now. It's on life support.
1: Iranian officials said they're prepared to retaliate if attacked, warning the U.S. would be surprised by Iran's response. Meanwhile, the Wall Street Journal reports the United Arab Emirates secretly carried out military strikes on Iran, including an April attack on a refinery on Levan Island in the Persian Gulf. The journal reports the Trump administration quietly welcomed the participation of the UAE and any other Gulf states wanting to join in the fight. The head of the Saudi Aramco oil company warned Monday the global oil market will lose around 100 million barrels every week if disruptions to the Strait of Hormuz continue at the current rate. Amin Nasser also warned that global supplies of gasoline and jet fuel could reach critically low levels by summer unless Iran allows shipping lanes to reopen. Here in the United States, Missouri Republican Senator Josh Hawley said Monday he's introducing legislation that would suspend federal taxes on gasoline and diesel fuel. Gas is currently taxed at 18.4 cents per gallon, diesel at just over 24 cents. Hawley's bill would suspend them entirely for 90 days, depriving the Treasury of billions of dollars of tax revenue. This comes after the Trump administration released a record 8.6 million barrels of oil from the U.S. Strategic Petroleum Reserve last week in a bid to lower U.S. gas prices, which have soared to an average of more than $4.50 a gallon. The Israeli military has issued a new forced evacuation orders for residents of southern Lebanese towns and villages as it continues daily violations of the U.S. brokered April ceasefire. On Monday, an Israeli airstrike killed six people in a house in southern Lebanon. Elsewhere, Israeli forces blew up a water pumping station on the Litani River. Meanwhile, the U.N. says Israeli forces are impeding peacekeepers with UNIFIL, blocking their movements with tanks and armored bulldozers. UN spokesperson Farhan Haq said violent incidents have surged since Friday.
4: During this period, peacekeepers observed more than 1,296 trajectories of projectiles attributed to the Israeli Defense Forces and 64 trajectories of projectiles attributed to Hezbollah. Incidents involving the denial of freedom of movement to UNIFIL peacekeepers continue to occur daily.
1: In Gaza, Israeli forces have once again violated the U.S. brokered ceasefire with deadly violence. The Palestinian Health Ministry reports Israeli troops stationed in eastern Gaza shot and killed two civilians Monday. Elsewhere, medics retrieved the bodies of two Palestinians from central Gaza after they were hit by shrapnel from Israeli artillery fire. Meanwhile, a member of a Gaza-bound humanitarian aid flotilla has returned home after he was abducted by Israeli commandos in international waters and brought to Israel for interrogation. The Brazilian activist Tiago Avila said from Sao Paulo on Monday he and other prisoners suffered torture in Israeli custody. Avila blamed Prime Minister Benjamin Netanyahu for the abuses. Thanks.
5: Yes, he committed another war crime, but what he did against us is nothing compared to what they do to Palestinians every single day. Once again, we always need to say this. It's not about us individually. It's about a people that has been suffering 8 decades of genocide and ethnic cleansing.
1: Tiago Avila's mother died in Brazil while he was in Israeli custody. After headlines, we'll speak with Saif Aboukeshek. He was abducted from the global Samud flotilla by Israeli forces. He'll speak to us now after being held for 10 days by Israel. He'll speak to us from Turkey. In the occupied West Bank, Israeli forces fatally shot a 30-year-old Palestinian man Monday as they raided the Kalangia refugee camp north of Jerusalem. He was shot in the head, later pronounced dead after Israeli forces barred ambulance crews from reaching his body. The killing came as Israeli forces stormed a vocational school opposite the camp and fired a barrage of tear gas, stun grenades, and live ammunition. Separately, a Palestinian family in a village near Jenin says Israeli settlers forced them to exhume their 80-year-old relative and rebury his body in a different grave. 80-year-old Hussein Assasa died of natural causes last Friday. His son says he coordinated a burial with Israel's military, yet settlers threatened to bulldoze his gravesite unless he agreed to move the body, claiming the cemetery was part of an Israeli settlement. Such settlements are illegal under international law. The European Union has agreed to impose sanctions on Israeli settlers in the occupied West Bank after Hungary's new government lifted its long-standing veto of the measures. The move comes shortly after Péter Magyar was sworn in as Hungary's new prime minister, ending 16 years of Viktor Orbán's authoritarian rule. Viktor Orbán was a close ally of the United States, as President Trump. 10 Hamas leaders were also sanctioned. The EU and the United Kingdom also announced separate sanctions targeting Russian officials and institutions accused of systematically deporting and indoctrinating Ukrainian children during the war. The sanctions cover Russian individuals responsible for forcibly transferring children from occupied Ukrainian territories. Here in New York, protests erupted Monday outside a real estate expo that advertises properties for sale in the occupied Palestinian territories. The Intercept reports at least one table at the so-called Great Israeli Real Estate Event, unquote, advertised land sales in Kfar Eldad, Karni Shamran, and other Israeli settlements considered illegal under international law. This is Shraddha Joshi of the Palestinian Solidarity Group, Pal-Oda.
6: In the buildings near us, they are selling Palestinian land illegally in an event that is in direct violation of New York housing law, New York real estate law, and international law. This is Palestinian land that is being sold right here in our neighborhoods. The properties that are being advertised in this land sale event exist in the occupied West Bank. That is direct violation of the 4th Geneva Convention, which is in violation of international law. And we're here to say that we have a stake in this as community members, and that New Yorkers will be out here and we will not be silenced.
1: The U.S. Supreme Court cleared the way Monday for Alabama to eliminate one of its two majority black congressional districts ahead of November's midterm elections. The move could hand Republicans an additional House seat. Alabama is one of several Republican-led states rushing to redraw maps and disenfranchise black voters after the Supreme Court gutted a key Voting Rights Act provision last month. Meanwhile, Virginia Democrats on Monday asked the U.S. Supreme Court to restore a voter-approved congressional map struck down by Virginia's high court last week. The new Virginia districts could help Democrats secure up to 4 seats in the House. President Trump set to arrive in China to meet with Chinese President Xi Jinping this week for his first visit to China since 2017. President Trump will be accompanied by corporate executives, including Apple CEO Tim Cook and Elon Musk of Tesla. Forbes reports the 5 billionaires and President Trump's entourage have a combined net worth of $870 billion. The summit is expected to focus on trade tariffs, the U.S.-Israeli war in Iran, artificial intelligence, and U.S. arms sales to Taiwan. Senate Democrats have condemned a Republican plan to spend $1 billion in taxpayer funds on Trump's ballroom in the East Wing of the White House. Senate Minority Leader Chuck Schumer accused Republicans of, quote, asking working families to pay the price while Trump pockets the perks.
7: At a time when Americans are struggling to put food on the table, Republicans say, let them eat cake, and demand American taxpayers build Trump a palace while they're at it.
1: This comes as soil excavated from the White House as part of the ballroom project and dumped at nearby East Potomac Park has tested positive for lead, chromium, and other toxic metals, according to National Park Service data reported by the New York Times. And a lawsuit filed by the Cultural Landscape Foundation seeks to halt Trump's makeover of the Lincoln Memorial Reflecting Pool, whose repairs have ballooned from a promise $1.8 million to $13.1 million after the Interior Department added $6.2 million to a no-bid contract last week. Meanwhile, in Miami, Florida, a 15-foot gold-leaf bronze statue of President Trump, dubbed Don Colossus, was installed at Trump's Doral, Miami golf course, commissioned by a cryptocurrency group and dedicated by Trump ally Pastor Mark Burns. On social media, Pastor Burns wrote, quote, "Let me say this plainly, this is not a golden calf," unquote. Haiti's prime minister said Monday, Haiti is too unstable to hold presidential elections as scheduled in August, which would be Haiti's first election in nearly a decade. Haiti has had no nationally elected officials since January 2023, and its parliament has been inactive since 2019. More than 1.4 million people have been displaced by gang violence, while key roads linking the capital, Port-au-Prince, to the provinces remain unsafe or blocked. Doctors Without Borders has suspended hospital operations due to gunfire safety concerns. And in the Philippines, a senator who once presided over former President Rodrigo Duterte's violent drug war fled federal agents Monday as they attempted to serve him an international arrest warrant outside the Philippine Senate. Surveillance cameras caught the dramatic scene as 64-year-old Senator Ronald De La Rosa dashed upstairs and raced along hallways before arriving at the Senate chamber where the officers have no power to arrest him. He slept at the Senate office overnight and has since refused to leave, vowing to fight extradition to The Hague to face charges at the International Criminal Court. De La Rosa served as police chief under Duterte between 2016 and 2018, when thousands of alleged drug dealers were shot and killed. A spokesperson for the ICC laid out the charges against him Monday.
8: The judges assessed the material submitted by the prosecution and found reasonable grounds to believe that Mr. De La Rosa is allegedly criminally responsible as an indirect co-perpetrator for the crime against humanity of murder.
1: Meanwhile, the Philippine House of Representatives voted Monday to impeach Vice President Sara Duterte over bribery and corruption charges. She's the daughter of the ex-president Rodrigo Duterte, who's jailed at The Hague awaiting trial at the ICC for alleged crimes against humanity. It's the second time Sara Duterte has been impeached, but she appears unlikely to be removed from office after her allies on Monday took control of the Senate. And those are some of the headlines. This is Democracy Now!, democracynow.org, The War and Peace Report. I'm Amy Goodman. Coming up, the NAACP's new general counsel, Kristen Clark, the former assistant attorney general for civil rights at the Justice Department. Stay with us.

lost her voice. It's hard to sing when there's no choice. The raven has lost his wings. Man, he wished he learned to sing.

0: Songbird by Henry Furland. This is Democracy Now!, democracynow.org. I'm Amy Goodman in New York, headed to Middleburg, Virginia tonight, and then to Atlanta on Friday and to Austin and Houston, Texas over the weekend. Juan Gonzalez joins us from Chicago. Hi, Juan.
1: Hi, Amy, and welcome to all of our listeners and viewers across the country and around the world.
0: We begin today's show looking at the growing attack on voting rights across the United States following the Supreme Court's recent gutting of a key provision of the Voting Rights Act of 1965. Republican lawmakers across the South are racing to redraw congressional maps in a move that's expected to lead to a historic drop in the number of black representatives in Congress. In Tennessee, Republican Governor Bill Lee signed into law last week a new Republican-drawn map that aims to eliminate the state's only majority black district.

0: congressional map just weeks after voters approved it. The new map could have allowed Democrats to win four additional House seats in November's midterm elections. On Monday, Democratic leaders in Virginia asked the U.S. Supreme Court to overturn the state court's decision. To talk about all of this and more, we're joined by Kristen Clark. She's general counsel of the NAACP. During the Biden administration, Clark served as assistant attorney general for civil rights at the Department of Justice. She's also the former head of the Lawyers Committee for Civil Rights Under Law. Kristen Clark, it's great to have you back. We used to often interview you when you were head of the Lawyers Committee for Civil Rights. Then you were in the Justice Department, now the new general counsel of the NAACP. Before we get into specifics, can you talk about what's happening to civil rights law in this country, what's happening at the Department of Justice, and for a global audience to understand the Supreme Court's decision gutting the Voting Rights Act?
1: Well, first, thank you for having me at this turbulent moment in American democracy. A lot has happened in 14, 15 months into the Trump administration, but what we knew from day one is that this is an administration that would be hostile when it comes to enforcement of our civil rights laws. We've seen a Justice Department that is nothing but a shadow of its former self. The Civil Rights Division was once the crown jewel of the Justice Department, is no longer engaged in the business of standing up to protect our nation's most vulnerable communities. They have driven out career professionals and have weaponized our civil rights laws to target communities, to target Black people and other vulnerable communities. The Supreme Court's devastating decision in the Louisiana versus Calais case, you know, has really turned our country upside down. I am a lifelong civil rights lawyer. I have spent the vast majority of those years working on cases in the South, in the Deep South. The southern part of our country is a unique place that really wrestles with the legacy of discrimination. It is a place where you see tremendous suffering. It is a place where you see tremendous poverty. And a lot of those problems rear their ugly head in our politics, in our electoral politics. It is a part of the country where Black folks have had tremendous difficulty getting a seat at the table, have had tremendous uphill battles when it comes to having success getting elected to office. And the Voting Rights Act has proven to be the one tool that has helped to open the doors of democracy by giving Black voters a fair opportunity to elect candidates of their choice. There is no doubt that the Supreme Court's decision in Louisiana versus Calais will mark a turning point in our country. And it is unsurprising that we are seeing the Deep South race at lightning speed to eradicate the gains that have been made over the decades. Tennessee is a place where the NAACP is working very closely to push back against this effort. Over the course of 48 hours, they moved at lightning speed to dismantle the one majority Black district in that state that is home to Memphis, which is the city with the largest Black population in the country. It's also a special place. It is the place where Dr. Martin Luther King tragically was assassinated. It is a place that is home to the KKK. The KKK was literally born in the state of Tennessee, and you feel and see that legacy today. And so we owe a great debt to the people of Tennessee, particularly those in former Congressional District 9, and we are determined to use every tool available in the courts, through our advocacy, through protests in the street, to push back.

0: Kristen Clark, a lot of attention has been focused in the last several months on the redistricting of congressional races. But really, there's a lot more at stake than just the representatives in the House of Representatives. There are city councils, school boards, county boards, legislative districts that could also face enormous redrawing in the next year or two. Could you talk about the impact at the local level as well?
1: Yeah, that's right. You know, I think there are many people talking, rightly so, about the need for Supreme Court reform, the need to figure out a way to restore impartiality and balance to a Supreme Court that seems to be bent at putting its thumb on the scale this congressional election cycle. And it's why I think the focus right now is on the congressional map. But as you know, we will see potential ripple effects that will be felt at the state level, state Supreme Court maps, county commissions, school boards, city councils, and the like. But, you know, it's time to really, I think about the democracy that we all want and deserve. The moment that we are in is a perilous one that is not sustainable. And it's why I think the main thing we should be thinking about is this election season and how critically important it is that we get out and make our voices heard. It's going to be incredibly important that in every corner of this country, that people stand up and turn out in extraordinary numbers so that we can put ourselves back on a path to the reformation and electoral changes that we need to bring back balance and order and reasonableness into the way that our democracy functions and operates.
0: Could you talk in particular about Alabama? Officials have asked the Supreme Court for permission to throw out the state's congressional map, which has two majority black districts, especially given the fact that Alabama is often considered sort of the birthplace of the voting rights movement.
1: It is indeed the birthplace of a multiracial democracy here in America. I was just in Selma to mark the anniversary of Bloody Sunday, which was a turning point in our nation's history. Peaceful demonstrators who were brutalized on the Edmund Pettus Bridge. That incident and the courage of folks like John Lewis who marched that day prompted our president and Congress to galvanize and act. Those actions gave us the Voting Rights Act. And so it is devastating to see Alabama turning the clock back. There are two districts that afford black voters an opportunity to elect candidates of choice. One of them is led by Congresswoman Terry Sewell, who grew up in Selma in the shadow of that bridge. Who honorably serves that community well. The other is Shamari Figures, who is the son of a father who fought the KKK, the son of a mother who serves in the state legislature. He is a public service, someone who has worked for government and who believes in standing up for communities. That Alabama would dare turn the clock back to a time that, you know, is looking back on the shadow of Jim Crow is truly despicable. But as they do so with the blessing of a United States Supreme Court that just yesterday made the decision that Alabama can use a previous map that a court found to be discriminatory. And the election is underway. So, you know, what we're seeing happening across the South, I think, is made all the more pervasive because the primary election season literally is underway in many states like Alabama and Louisiana.
2: Soon after the landmark Supreme Court ruling that gutted the Voting Rights Act, you mentioned Louisiana, the Louisiana governor, Jeff Landry, declared a state of emergency and abruptly suspended congressional House primaries just as voting was starting up. On Sunday, Landry appeared on CBS's 60 Minutes. He was asked by CBS correspondent Cecilia Vega about why he suspended the congressional House primaries. This is what he said.
3: The highest court of the land says the map that you have is unconstitutional, so we don't have a map under which our voters can vote on.
4: This country has held elections during the Civil War, during two world wars. Elections still went on.
3: We're going to have an election, and we're actually going to have an election on election day.
4: But voting was already happening. As we sit here right now, more than 45,000 ballots have been returned. What happens to those?
3: Oh, those ballots are discarded, and those voters will vote again in November.
4: You say that like it's not a big deal.
3: Well, it's not a big deal. It's not my fault. Go, if anybody has a grievance, take it to the United States Supreme Court.
2: That's Louisiana Governor Kristen Clark. Your response?
1: Incredibly disturbing that in 2026 we live in a democracy where we would dare cast away the legitimate ballots of American citizens is deeply troubling. We have the same situation in Virginia, where the Virginia Supreme Court issued a ruling that renders null and void the votes cast by more than 3 million voters. We are taking a hundred steps backwards right now in American democracy. We have a lot of work to do to get back on a path to reform, but the way to get there, and it is the NAACP's strategy, is to galvanize, to make sure that our voices of protest are heard loudly, that we're showing up at the Capitol houses and protesting these disturbing efforts to redraw maps at the 11th hour in a way that is proving disruptive, chaotic, and racially discriminatory, and working to make sure that our voices are heard, that we are standing up proudly and making sure our voices are heard in these primary and general elections, which will truly prove consequential to the future of American democracy.
0: And Kristen, at the same time, we've had a new Reuters investigation that has concluded that the Trump administration is seeking to gain federal control over elections in at least 8 states, and that they're using investigations, raids, subpoenas for access to balloting system and voter records. Your response to this, what appears to be a complete determination of the Trump administration that no matter what happens, they're not going to lose midterm elections.
1: Yeah, no doubt there is a coordinated campaign underway at the hands of this administration to lock out certain voters, to lock out black voters, brown voters, and other voters of color. There is talk of deploying an election integrity army to polling sites. They are making efforts to access private information from voter registration lists across the country. We are fighting those efforts in about 10 states across the country. And what's happening is we see this administration issuing executive orders to weaponize the United States Postal Service to determine which absentee ballots will count and which will not. While they undertake all of these unlawful and disturbing actions, they seem to be doing so with the blessing of a United States Supreme Court that does not seem to be a faithful arbiter of the law and our Constitution. So we will push back against these efforts as we are doing in the courts. We'll work to provide clarity for voters amid the chaos that has been unleashed, and work to make sure that everyone is laser focused and clear eyed about the importance of ensuring that their voices are heard loudly this critical election season.
2: I want to turn to Harmeet Dhillon, the Assistant Attorney General for Civil Rights, who holds the same position you had during the Biden administration. She recently appeared on News Nation and talked about the Justice Department's demand for voter rolls from states.
5: Now, we've gone and asked all 50 states in the District of Columbia to give us their voter rolls. This is something that the Attorney General is entitled to under the Civil Rights Act of 1960, which is basically a transparency statute. And we're using those to try to help these states comply with their Help America Vote Act requirements to keep their voter rolls up to date. So far, at least a third of the states have complied with us voluntarily or reached settlements with us. And what we're running and finding in these voter rolls is that there are hundreds of thousands of dead people on the voter rolls, and there are quite a few suspected non-citizens on the voter rolls. And now we're digging in further to see, did people actually vote and what have you. But that's alarming, and that is from the states who are cooperating with us.
2: So that's Harmeet Dhillon, Assistant Attorney General for Civil Rights, a position you know well, Kristen Clark, because you occupied it before in the Biden administration. Groups are suing to prevent the federal government from getting access to these rolls. If you can talk about the significance of what she was saying on Newsmax.
1: Well, I think it is fair to say that Harmeet Dhillon has completely hollowed out the Civil Rights Division. I led the division for 4 years with the core focus of standing up to protect our nation's most vulnerable communities in every corner of this country. And she has been laser focused on carrying out Trump's agenda, on carrying out a partisan agenda. She does not follow facts and apply the law even-handedly. She cherry picks and uses laws in ways to try and intimidate her way to the goal that she seeks to achieve. She has talked in interviews about using the force of the Civil Rights Division, writing letters to kind of bully people into submission. That is not how I ran the Civil Rights Division, and it's frankly not how any of my predecessors ran the division. As she works to try and obtain voter registration lists, groups like mine, the NAACP, are fighting feverishly against these efforts. They are unlawful, and they also throw into chaos the way that election officials run elections in our country. The private voter registration lists contain confidential information. I think there are arguments that the Justice Department is violating state privacy laws in seeking to get their hands on these lists. And, you know, again, it is just difficult watching a civil rights division that has crumbled, leaving people in every corner of the country more vulnerable. Instead of doing the work, standing up to fight hate crimes, standing up to combat sexual harassment and sexual violence, instead of standing up to protect the rights of people with disabilities, ensuring that people are able to vote, we've seen a civil rights division really that has been weaponized to carry out a partisan agenda.
0: I wanted to ask you, in that clip we played of Harmeet Dhillon, she mentioned that they have found dead people on the rolls and they have found non-citizens on voter rolls in some states. But people who are familiar with the voting process at the local level in this country know that neither of those things are unusual, because obviously when a person dies, the family doesn't immediately try to remove their loved one from the voter rolls. It'll take several years of the local election board seeing that the person doesn't vote to then send them a notice and purge them from the list. So it stands to reason there might be tens of thousands of people who have recently deceased that are on the voter rolls. That doesn't mean that there's any fraud involved in people voting who are supposedly dead. Your response to this attempt to talk about people on the rolls and not talking about people who actually vote?
1: this is an administration that traffics in mass disenfranchisement, that traffics in mass purges of eligible voters from the rolls. Those data points, I have no doubt, are overblown, that they cannot be substantiated, and are, you know, merely held out to create a pretextual basis for the purge schemes that they are driving. If anything, what we have seen is that there are thousands of eligible voters across the country who are unlawfully stripped away and removed from the rolls, people who show up on election day, who have voted for years, who no longer appear on the rolls. And so we need to be working to figure out how we can open up our process, make it more fair, make it more easier for people to exercise their voice in our democracy.
2: Kristen Clark, I want to play a clip from a video obtained by the New York Times. This is of former special counsel Jack Smith speaking during a private discussion at the Cosmos Club in Washington, D.C. last month, in which he discusses the weaponization of the Department of Justice by the Trump administration.
6: We have a Department of Justice today. It targets people for criminal prosecution simply because the president doesn't like them. We have a department that fails to investigate cases because they might uncover facts that are inconvenient for narratives the president would like to press.
2: And of course, President Trump has gone after Jack Smith, but respond to what he's saying.
1: I fully agree with Jack Smith. Again, the U.S. Department of Justice is nothing but a shadow of its former self. This is an agency that throughout its history has engaged in one thing, and that is in fair and full enforcement of the law, even-handedly. You treat people, the powerful and the powerless, the same. You stand up for vulnerable communities. You follow the facts and you enforce the law. And we have seen this Justice Department really operate as President Trump's personal law firm. President Trump lavished praise on his acting attorney general this week for, quote, keeping him out of jail. And for that reason, presumes that he's doing a good job. This kind of entanglement, deep entanglement between the business of the Justice Department and the White House is not something that we have seen throughout the decades. It is the sign of a Justice Department that is in broken and in dire need of repair. And sadly, we should fully expect to see more targeting of the kind that Jack Smith talked about in the road ahead. And it is, again, why it is so critical that this election season people get out and make sure that their voices are heard this midterm season, because it's the first critical step towards putting us back on a path to normalcy and integrity in our country.
0: And could you talk as well about what the Trump administration has done to the immigration courts, administrative law judges that rule, and how they have pushed out anyone who doesn't go along with what the White House and the State Department want in terms of dealing with immigration cases?
1: That's right. And one of the aspects here that I think is particularly troubling is that we have shut down our refugee program, that we were once a place that could be a safe haven for people suffering across the country in countries experiencing political violence and turbulence. We've shut the refugee program down, but kept the doors open for white South Afrikaners from South Africa. It is deeply disturbing to see the immigration courts come to a grinding halt. It is, I think, disturbing to see us as a nation shutting the door on refugees. Really challenging to see the weaponization of the Department of Homeland Security and ICE in particular as a force that is targeting Americans, targeting innocent Americans, and terrorizing communities and causing turbulence in so many corners of the United States.
2: I wanted to ask, while this redistricting is extremely radical, and if you can explain how unusual it is, what it means to do this redistricting every 10 years, but President Trump pushing for it in the middle of that. A couple quick things. One is we've been showing this picture of the Trump banner, a banner of President Trump's head that is outside, hangs on the Justice Department. And the significance, the meaning of this, and how unusual that is. And the other thing is, even if there is this redistricting, and it gives Republicans an advantage, the fact is there's an extremely low rate of voting in the United States versus other countries. And maybe you could say about what it is. If more people voted, would this redistricting even matter?
1: Well, the wave of late decade racial gerrymandering of maps that we are seeing right now, particularly in the South, is highly unusual. Redistricting ordinarily is something that is carried out once at the start of a decade, once you have newly released census data. In states like Tennessee, there is actually a law on the books that prohibits mid-decade redistricting, something that they repealed during their 48-hour marathon session to dismantle Congressional District 9, home to Memphis. But redistricting is not a small task. Ordinarily, this is one of the largest undertakings for a state legislature at the beginning of a decade, carried out over a series of hearings with opportunity for the public to engage, opportunity to consider and debate alternative maps, opportunity to hear testimony from lawmakers both for and against. It's a rigorous process with lots of deliberation and the kind of race at lightning speed to adopt new maps that we are now seeing in the Deep South is deeply disturbing and anti-democratic. In Tennessee, for example, lawmakers had no opportunity to see the map before it was introduced a few hours into the 48-hour session. There was no alternative map. The one map was produced in a very opaque process. We do not want redistricting carried out in the dark, in the back rooms. Through a process that lacks any transparency or opportunity for public engagement. So there is the racial impact, the partisan impact that we are seeing in some places in the country. But then the lack of transparency really makes it something that runs contrary to principles that really should shape a modern democracy. And when we talk about a modern democracy, we want a democracy where we have high levels of voter participation and turnout. No doubt we lag woefully behind countries in Europe that enjoy turnout and participation rates at the 80% level. We are far below that in the United States. And this is an administration that wants to reduce those numbers even more. They want to make sure that they find ways to depress, intimidate, and hold back the voices of Black and brown voters and other voters of color. And it is why at the NAACP we'll continue to use advocacy, protest, and aggressive litigation in the courts to ensure that we have an open, fair, and equal democracy where everyone can exercise their voice and participate.
2: I think the number is something like 65% for general elections. That means 35% of eligible voters don't vote. And in the midterms, it's like half of voters don't. The last one was something like 52% came out. half the eligible voters in the United States are not voting. What an amazing force that would be if all people who are eligible came out to vote. Kristen Clark, I want to thank you so much for joining us, the general counsel of the NAACP. She just took on that position last month. She was previously assistant attorney general for civil rights at the U.S. Department of Justice. Coming up, Israel's deported two Palestine solidarity activists who were violently detained and taken to Israel when Israeli forces raided the Gaza-bound Global Samud Flotilla in international waters. Stay with us.

0: Let Freedom Ring by Tom Morello. He is going to be playing today. Grammy Award-winning artist, activist, and Rock and Roll Hall of Fame inductee at noon at 26 Federal Plaza. They've put out a poster that says, End ICE Abuse Now. He's performing in New York with Bruce Springsteen last night to thousands of people at Madison Square Garden. This is Democracy Now!, democracynow.org, The War and Peace Report. I'm Amy Goodman with Juan Gonzalez. Israel's deported two activists who were violently abducted from a Gaza-bound humanitarian aid flotilla. They were abducted by Israeli forces in international waters last month. The activists were sailing with the Global Samud Flotilla, which was challenging Israel's maritime blockade and trying to deliver humanitarian aid to Palestinians devastated by years of war. Thiago Avila of Brazil and Spanish national Palestinian Saif Abu Keshek were among 175 international activists forced off their aid ships at gunpoint. While most of the activists were released in Crete, Abu Keshek and Avila were taken to Israel for so-called questioning, according to Israeli authorities. Hadil Abu Saleh, an attorney on their legal team, called their detention unlawful and a, quote, sham proceeding with no legal basis intended to punish them for attempting to challenge Israel's illegal blockade on Gaza, unquote. The attorney also said they both faced severe physical abuse by their Israeli captors. The governments of Brazil and Spain, President Lula of Brazil and the Prime Minister of Spain, Pedro Sanchez, condemned Israel's actions and called for the immediate release of their citizens. Israel's foreign ministry accused Abu Keshek and Avila of affiliation with the Popular Conference for Palestinians Abroad, or PCPA, an organization U.S. and Israeli officials have claimed is a front for Hamas. Although no charges were brought against the two men, and they were released and deported on Sunday. This is Thiago Avila speaking to supporters after arriving in Sao Paulo, Brazil.
1: We need to defeat Netanyahu and Donald Trump. We need to defeat the war criminals. We need to defeat the industrial military complex that profits from war, the big tech that wants to control our lives. We need to build a different future for us. And yes, he committed another war crime, but what he did against us is nothing compared to what they do to Palestinians every single day. Once again, we always need to say this. It's not about us individually. It's about a people that has been suffering 8 decades of genocide and ethnic cleansing.
0: That's Brazilian activist Thiago Avila speaking upon his return to Brazil, where his mother, Teresa Regina de Avila Silva, sadly died while her son was in Israeli detention following a long illness. Fellow activist, Spanish national Saif Abu Keshek, also spoke to supporters following his release.
2: I left behind me thousands of Palestinian prisoners, children, women, and men. I'm sure that the treatment I face is not compared to the suffering they are going through. The testimonies we hear of their torture, of their violation on daily basis. We have to continue mobilizing. We cannot forget the Palestinian prisoners.
0: For more, we go now to Turkey, where we are joined by that activist, Saif Abu Keshek. He's a Spanish and Swedish national of Palestinian descent and a member of the Global Samud Flotilla Steering Committee, just released from Israeli detention and deported after being seized by Israeli forces in international waters in April. Saif, thank you so much for being with us. Can you describe your abduction? Can you describe what happened and particularly talk about what happened in Israeli custody in Israel?
3: Thank you. Thank you, Amy. And it's good to hear you again. I did not expect to be out such an early time. We are used on the continuous violations of Israel and for them to act as they want. So another crime, as Thiago said, has been committed, and we still see the complicity and the impunity that they act with. On the 30th of April, they also all of a sudden, on more than 700 nautical miles away from the shores of Gaza, they have intercepted part of our boats, and they started moving from one boat to another, collected around 175 a participant of the Global Simul Flotilla into a prison ship where we were asked to stay inside cargo containers that did not have any conditions. People were violently removed from their ships into the prison ship. Ships were left floating in the sea. One of the ships called Tam Tam. Participants were left inside the ship with a broken engine. Under the danger of drowning, without being provided any help or support, and were rescued by open arms. Then transporting us to the prison ship, people were violently strip searched, handcuffed, and then pushed inside the cargo containers. Then some of us were being picked up slowly. Was very difficult to know what is exactly what's happening, but was in the middle of the international waters. Me and Thiago were transported into a different military ship and then taken to occupied Palestine. Arrived there on Saturday morning, where the police was waiting for us, and then directly we were taken into the Shabak, which is the Israeli Secret Service, and started interrogation. Until Friday, a few days ago, when we were informed that investigation is being closed and that we will be deported. When they introduced themselves, as the unit that is responsible for investigations around Gaza. I had 8 investigators questioning me on different occasions with their continuous version of story that they have the right to go into 700 nautical miles, that Gaza is not being besieged, that there is no blockade, that there is no genocide, that there is no military occupation, that settlers are normal citizens, even if they move around with guns and they attack people. One of the investigators told me that you should fight against other types of occupation, like, you know, Tenerife. I told him, well, there are no protests in Tenerife. And they said, they killed them all. We tried to do this in Gaza. We only managed to kill 100,000, but we have finished all our bombs. And that's the number that we have managed to kill. We were hearing every day the screams of other Palestinians who were being tortured inside this investigation center all the time, during the day, during the night, deprivation of sleep, transportation to the court. It has been a process to see how Israel is evolving with impunity. I think they are acting in a way that we could expect next interception to be at the shores of Ibiza or at the shores of Mallorca, where there is no limit for the crime that they are willing to take, the risks that they are willing to put people in, just to justify a false accusation that they have nothing to prove, and they don't need even to explain why they are doing this, illegally kidnapping all of us. So what we really have to be concerned of, if we have somebody with a double nationality, that we have seen such a huge mobilization politically, and we have seen the media coverage and the social mobilizations everywhere. Imagine how Palestinians are being treated. Imagine the violations that people from Palestine are receiving. I mean, we heard about packs of dogs that are being trained to rape Palestinian men. Yes.
0: We have 10 seconds.
3: Just to say that the testimonies that we are receiving from the Palestinian prisoners who are being released is nothing compared to the experience that we have. The continuous rape of women, of men, the continuous violations, the administrative detention. This is a government that is acting this way for so long.
0: We have to leave it there. Saif Abukeshek, Spanish and Swedish national, Palestinian origin, speaking to us from Turkey. That does it for our show. We'll be in Austin and Houston this weekend.
4: 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Also, we have comedy from Jimmy Dore and the Ralph Nader Radio Hour Friday mornings. 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

0: Hello, welcome to Newsday on the BBC World Service with me, Anne Soy in Nairobi and James Cobnall in London.
1: Our top story, President Trump in Beijing for a summit with China's leader, President Xi Jinping. They are expected to discuss trade first and foremost. The US president has been accompanied by a range of top business executives.
0: And we speak to a Red Cross representative in Tehran. We look at the impact on the city from recent hostilities and a moderate earthquake that has shaken the city overnight.
1: We are also going to hear from Latvia's foreign minister to discuss a European Union decision this week to impose sanctions on Israeli settlers in the occupied West Bank. What could that change? We have sports and business too coming up after this bulletin of the latest world news.
2: BBC News with Moira Alderson. Donald Trump is travelling to Beijing on the first trip to China by US President since he last went there in 2017. The main focus of his talks with Xi Jinping will be the tense trade relationship. Mr. Trump said he would ask Mr. Xi to open up China's economy. The Chinese president is likely to press for an end to US arms sales to Taiwan. Stephen McDonnell is in Beijing.
3: Even though there's a big business delegation accompanying Donald Trump, no one thinks there are going to be huge deals signed. However, if there are some sort of symbolic deals that are inked, that would be encouraging. When it comes to tariffs, I think we just expect that maybe just the detente will continue. China wants to bring up Taiwan because the Chinese government wants the US to not provide armaments at the same level to Taiwan. And I think some people in Taiwan will be worried that Donald Trump could even sell them out on that front if he thought it was in his own interests.
2: Before leaving Washington, Mr. Trump said they would also discuss Iran. The British Prime Minister Keir Starmer is due to hold talks with his health minister Wes Streeting, a potential leadership rival, as he fights efforts to oust him. Dozens of MPs from the governing Labour Party have urged him to quit, and four junior ministers have resigned. But nobody has so far challenged him for the leadership. On Tuesday, his deputy, David Lammy, urged party MPs to step back, take a breath, and not trigger a leadership battle.
4: It's been 24 hours now, and nobody has come forward to put themselves forward in the processes that exist in the party. No one seems to have the names to stand up against Keir Starmer. And for those who are suggesting that he should stand down, they should say which candidate would be better.
2: The chief executive of OpenAI, Sam Altman, has told a court in California he was increasingly unsettled by Elon Musk's demands for control of the company. He also denied Mr. Musk's claim that he broke an agreement to keep it as a non-profit, saying he could not have built OpenAI without attaching it to a for-profit venture. Tens of thousands of Argentinians have marched in Buenos Aires and other cities to protest against budget cuts to universities. Students, teachers and opposition leaders were demanding that the president, Javier Milei, abide by legislation guaranteeing an increase in university funding. Ana Laura Ruggiera represents one of the universities.
5: We had to resort to the courts for the government to comply with the law. And yet, we still have no law. So the entire university system and the entire population are involved, because this is not just about one sector, but about what kind of country we want.
2: BBC News. A coalition of public workers, farmers and indigenous people have blocked nearly 70 roads in Bolivia to protest against the rising cost of living. Some clashed with riot police in the city of El Alto. The protesters are demanding the resignation of President Rodrigo Paz. Israel has qualified for the final of this year's Eurovision Song Contest in Vienna. Chants of Stop the Genocide could be heard as the Israeli singer Noam Betan sang in the first semi-final of the competition. 25 countries will compete in Saturday's final. Two teenage sisters from Gaza have won an environmental award for turning rubble into usable bricks. Tala and Farah Moussa, who live in a tent after their house was bombed last year, mix rubble with binding agents to make blocks for temporary shelters. Farah told the BBC about their invention.
6: What makes them special is that they are low-cost, lightweight. These bricks are more than...
7: Good morning, everyone. Thank you so much for listening in. This is Patricia this morning at Making Connections. Good morning, Leela. How are you today?
8: I'm doing all right today. My allergies are like, I don't know what happened. They just started acting about it nowhere.
7: Yes, I agree. This morning we have Pat with us and we have a great guest today. So we are actually going to jump right in. And I know we usually have time for some pleasantries and talking about what's happening in the world as well as what's happening at here locally in our political cycle and as well as in other areas. But we have a wonderful guest that I'm going to share a little bit about. We have got Lieutenant Colonel Alex Vindman, who's running for the Florida U.S. Senate. And he, you all may remember him because he is the person that was integral in what happened in ensuring that we and the world knew the, you know, what Trump did in Ukraine and has a lot, you know.
9: He actually witnessed the phone call.
7: Yeah, he actually, the infamous phone call that we all know that the president says was a perfect phone call. So that led to what we saw play out.
9: Where he tried to have Ukrainian government. Yeah. Bring up or try to create some things about Biden.
7: Yes.
9: In order to get aid or support from the U.S.
7: Yeah, which, you know, we have been providing.
9: Maybe he can clear that up if I didn't characterize it. Yeah,
7: exactly. And Lieutenant Colonel Vindman has served 21 years as a U.S. Army combat veteran, worked for presidents of both parties as a soldier and national security expert. He during his time at the NSC, he witnessed what we have just been talking and described as a corrupt and illegal abuse of power by a president intent on undermining our election. As required by the Constitution duty, he reported the wrongdoing, blowing the whistle, and leading to the 2019 impeachment of President Trump. And the retribution led to Colonel Vindman costing him his 21-year military career. So just from the perspective of service to country and speaking truth to power and doing the constitutional duty, we owe him a great gratitude of service just for that. And thank you. And for his military service. And without much ado, we have Colonel Vindman on. Good morning, Colonel Vindman. We have a little audio issue here, but
9: yeah,
7: we can
9: move
7: forward.
9: A little technical difficulties
7: yes, this early
9: today.
7: Morning. But as of in August,
9: we have someone in now.
7: Yeah, we have someone in now working on that. Colonel Vindman, I think we finally have you online. Good morning.
10: Gotcha. Good morning. How are you?
7: I'm doing very well. Sorry for the technical difficulties. I'll be honest. We had them on our end here at the studio, so no blame onto you. And your connection was truly on our side. How are you this morning?
10: I'm doing great. And yourself, Patricia?
7: I'm doing very well. Thank you so much for asking. I'm really excited to have you on as we are dealing with so many issues at a national level. Right now we have Mr. Hegseth, sitting in front requesting more funding for the war and for the Department of War, a very, very extensive budget into 2027. So it's great to have someone that was that served for so long to give us a good understanding of what this means and also at the same time, his notion that 4 years prior that we were not supporting the military, that there was no military funding. I know it's a quick question to ask, but we have you for a short period of time. What are your thoughts about this future budget, as well as his idea that when you were of service, our country wasn't taking care of its military?
10: Yeah, I think this is a clear indication of misplaced priorities. A $1.5 trillion budget on the Department of Defense when people are struggling, when we have inflation highest it's been in many years, and we have an administration that's happy to engage in wars but failing to make life more affordable. And this is why I'm running for office here. You've got Ashley Moody, the appointed senator in Florida, that is happy to sign on to wars, happy to give a free pass to the mega corporations and special interests while folks are just struggling to get by. And we need leadership that is not beholden to special interests, that is not ideologically driven, is not a rubber stamp to any party, but that will fight for people here in Florida. So again, another example of misplaced priorities and a desperate need for a change in direction.
7: Colonel Vindman, one of the things you said is that was appointed. Clear that up for our listening audience that may or may not be as plugged in, obviously, and understand that she has been appointed, meaning no one voted for her.
10: Yeah, so she hasn't stood for office for a senator. She is, the term is an incumbent. Mm-hmm. She's sitting in that position because she was appointed to be an automatic yes vote mm-hmm. for the entire agenda of higher costs, corruption, and chaos. And we need somebody that's actually selected by the people, that is tested, that is a proven leader, somebody that is ready to fight for the people of Florida and not just deliver for corporate interests. This is a woman that gave a pass to the big insurance companies. We have the yes. highest insurance rates in the country. This is a woman that's taken $100,000 in big pharma mm-hmm. Into her campaign, as well as trade in stock. While she sits on the health committee, that got a name. It's called corruption. We need a fresh brand of leadership.
9: You know, this is just the most massively. First of all, you came to national attention during the first Trump administration with what was a corruption scandal. But what takes me is that if there is one defining word, although I could think of a lot of them, of this administration or regime, as some call it, it's to define it, it's the massive, massive corruption that's occurring. Everything from knocking down, the East Wing and building a $1 billion ballroom as people are suffering, and just yep. the painting the reflecting pool getting a $400 million jet from Qatar, it's just incredible to me. I don't know. How are we going to get out of what is occurring now?
7: Yeah, the accountability, I think, is what we would like to know. You know, as if, you flip this seat and you win and we have Senate majority, you now have subpoena power and oversight authority. What would be your first target, Colonel?
10: Well, so there are two things I need to deliver as a senator. One mm-hmm. is some relief on costs. That means ending these wars.
7: Yes.
10: That means ending the tariff war. These are two huge factors that are driving up costs for folks. The gas prices that people are experiencing today, singularly tethered to this war with Iran. If that war had not occurred, people would not be feeling this pain right now. Tariffs, we've been experiencing them largely since the beginning of this administration. If Congress, the Senate, reasserts its authorities and ends this tariff, this tax on folks, that is an immediate relief. The other one is, frankly, some accountability. The reason that we have two co-equal branches of government, we have three, we have the executive branch, the legislative branch, and the judicial. But the reason that you have co-equal branches of government is when the executive branch priorities are misaligned, mm-hmm. when they're choosing to go to these wars, when they're choosing to engage in corruption, that's the role of the senator to say, no, that is not going to happen on my watch. That's the role of the senator to ask tough questions mm-hmm. about why we're going to war, to exercise the power of the purse to withhold funding when the priorities are misaligned and when there are abuses. That is not what you're getting with Ashley Moody. Mm-hmm. What you're getting is somebody that's happy to engage in stock trading as soon as she gets to the Senate on insider information. And that's why I'm going to ban that mm-hmm. as one of my pledges. I'm not taking any corporate PAC money. I'm not in the pockets of special interests. I'm not taking, the billionaires are not floating my campaign and telling me what to do like they are Ashley Moody. The people of Florida deserve somebody that is going to be in their corner, a fighter in their corner. And I've proven that over the course of nearly 22 years in office, including reporting corruption at the highest level, that I'm not beholden to party politics or special interests, and I will do what I've always done, which is fight for Americans.
7: Excellent, and I love to hear that. Colonel, one of the things that we hear out there because of this conflict and because of this war, between Israel and Gaza, is every person running for public office is asked this question. And as you talked about not accepting money from public interest and some of these organizations, is something that you will or will not accept money from AIPAC? And for our listeners, that's the American Israel Public Affairs Committee. We have a lot of activists on both sides of the aisle. There's progressive donors. A lot of people are looking at this answer and wondering, you know, where you sit on this decision. And I'd love to hear from you what your thoughts are on whether or not you would or would not accept AIPAC money, as you're running your campaign. And I do know that you have outraised Ms. Moody, in the last cycle and had a lot of money raised for your campaign. So I'm wondering where you sit on that.
10: So AIPAC has endorsed my opponent, Ashley Moody. So I won't be getting that endorsement or AIPAC money. I think that puts that issue to bed.
7: And that speaks volumes that they would.
10: Right. More importantly, frankly, I'm not taking any corporate money to drive my campaign. So I'm not taking big pharma money. I'm not taking insurance money. I'm not taking, any of these other big utility money that's going to say, you know what? If I want to keep getting that money, I'm going to go ahead and, give those big corporations a pass. I'm going to go ahead and vote for billionaires' tax cuts and while shifting the burden onto ordinary people and cutting their Medicaid health insurance and the emergency relief funds that we in Florida will desperately need when there's a hurricane. It's inevitable.
7: Yes.
10: So I'm not driven by the same factors or the same conflicts of interest that Ashley Moody has. Bottom line is folks should know on my record that I won't put myself first. I will put the people of Florida first, whatever the cost, or whatever the cost, personal cost is, because it's the right thing to do. And there's just not enough of that. I
7: concur. Yeah, and I think we've already been able to validate that because of your strong stance in the last presidential Trump administration, where you made a decision that cost you your career, and for many, highlighted what services truly is and why those that give, what you have to our military service is so celebrated in our country. So I think we're very clear on why you do the things you do. But Pat, I think you have a question. No. All right, we do have a caller, but we'll wait. And as we're listening, you're listening to Making Connections. This morning we have Colonel Alex Vindman, who is running for U.S. Senate here in the state of Florida. If you'd like to ask a question, you can email us at dj@wmnf.org, call us at 813-239-9663, or text us at 813-433-0885. As someone that has been of service in our military, one of the things we're seeing is regime change, although our current administration would never say that. We saw what happened in Venezuela. We are seeing what's happening in Iran. We are now hearing of what could happen in Cuba. As, again, someone that gave 21 years of their life to the military, how do you see these things? How would you tackle this from your seat as a potential senator?
10: My experience, combat experience, Purple Heart recipient, I know what the cost of war is, and it's more than just dollars and cents, is I'd be asking some tough questions. I'd want to understand what this administration

0: critical piece of geography and drive up prices. I'd want to know the same thing with regards to any other contingency, including Cuba. I don't. What I'm hearing is, frankly, similar to what happened with regards to Maduro, that he was, that they replaced or removed him and replaced him with another authoritarian leader.
1: Yes.
0: That's not what the people of Cuba want. That's not what that's not what the people of Venezuela want, or Venezuelan Americans. It's not what people of Cuba or Cuban Americans want, with just a figurehead change at the top, meaning and leaving the rest of the regime in place. So I'd be very thoughtful and judicious about the use of force and making sure that there's a real solid plan. And the reason is 22 years in service, in combat around the world, in the Pentagon, in the White House, I understand that, you know, you need extremely capable leadership. This is not on the job training for Ashley Moody. This is not the opportunity for her to get, you know, this is not training wheels for her to figure out how to do national security. We need competent leaders that have done this before for long stretches of time to figure out how to navigate and avoid, you know, wars of choice, endless wars.
2: I'd like to ask about, and I follow very closely, Ukraine and your pivotal role in that. I know we are going back, but we're talking here about wars and involvement. And Ukraine on their own now, under the Trump administration and with Europe's support, has, by all accounts, this war that where Russia invaded Ukraine, and, you know, it's been going on since, well, 2014, but 2022. And it looks like there is an impasse at this time. It looks like, you know, Ukraine is being recognized around the world as being a leader in drone development and in war strategy, and a country standing up, as Zelensky said famously, I don't need a ride. I need support and help. And I just wonder about your thoughts at this time on Ukraine.
0: So I don't know if your listeners know my background, but my family came as refugees from the Soviet Union, from Soviet Ukraine in 1979. My mother had just passed away, so dad brought myself and my two brothers, us three boys, moved to the U.S. with $750 in the pocket, so similar to, you know, Cuban Americans that fled communism. He hauled furniture for the first 6 months before he landed himself a union job, and that was our entry point to the American dream, and that's what bred this deep sense of patriotism that this country is special and unique. All my brothers have served this country. So, you know, that driver to go into public service, to serve in uniform, has allowed me to serve in both Moscow, Russia, and Kyiv, Ukraine, and the Pentagon, and the White House, trying to defend and advance U.S. national security interests. And I think the fact is that the U.S. made a huge mistake under this administration, saddling up to our traditional enemies, Russia, giving them a pass while casting aside our traditional allies, the Europeans, the Ukrainians, that are really fighting on in a lot of ways on our behalf, and that it's a betrayal. And this is again where Ashley Moody, as a senator, should be asking the tough questions. She's sits on the Senate Armed Services Committee. She's happy to sign on to this war with Iran, but abandon our allies in Europe, the team that we need to in this dangerous world to push back on Russia and Iran, on China. That to me makes no sense. It shows that, you know, she is completely incompetent as well as corrupt, based on the fact that she's given a pass to these big companies and passed the cost on to ordinary people. So we are well overdue for a change. The people of Florida are ready for it. I've traveled the state extensively. We did in 1 week 34 different events. We went from ruby red to deep blue areas, and the same thing has come across. We need a change in direction. We need somebody that's going to be a fighter for ordinary people, that's going to end the corruption and cut costs.
1: Wonderful. And Colonel Vindman, we have two callers, and one is from the Temple Terrace area and the other one is from Largo. We'll go with the Temple Terrace just because they've been on the line longer. And we have Haley from Temple Terrace, and she has a question about Gaza. Good morning, Haley. Thank you for listening in, and you're on the air.
3: Hi, Colonel Vindman. How are you doing today?
0: Doing well, thanks.
3: Good. So my question is, according to multiple press outlets and international humanitarian agencies, including the UN, WRI, RWA, Israel has passed laws to legalize and

0: order its military to block humanitarian aid headed for Gaza and the West Bank. As an individual who has served in active combat, do you agree with the assessment that Israel is conducting more than just a war? Would you say that Israel is inflicting a humanitarian crisis upon the people of Gaza and the West Bank?
1: Yeah. Thank you so much, Haley.
2: Thanks, Haley. You know, I served in the Middle East. I was wounded by a roadside bomb in Iraq, and this is a long-standing conflict that really caught fire after a Hamas attack on Israel in October 7th, and a war in which Israel had to root out Hamas, a terrorist organization, to secure its borders. It was an existential threat, and every democratic state has the right to defend itself. Has that war continued too long? I would say likely yes. And we should be asking some tough questions about that. But should we compromise our relationship with Israel that goes back generations, a relationship that is driven by both values and interests, a fellow democracy and interests, the only democracy in the region and a country that's that we work with to mutually defend our national security and defense. I don't think we could compromise that. But we should also now give Israel a pass under this administration. That's what's happened. And I don't think that Ashley Moody's served this nation particularly well by being thoughtful and judicious in asking some tough questions. Again, regardless of politics and administration, we need leaders that are prepared to do that.
1: Excellent. Thank you so much. And we have Steve from Largo, and it's about military integrity. Good morning, Steve. You're on the air.
3: First of all, sir, as a former military colleague, I want to thank you for your valor, your ethics. I would say that you have more character, integrity, strength, patriotism, knowledge of the Constitution, and life, career experience defending America than Trump and his entire cult put together. I can also say from my experience in military intelligence 30 years ago that Trump is an agent of Putin. He's a clear agent. This has turned all the Cold War spy novels completely irrelevant. The KGB's dream.
1: Steve, do you have a question in your praise?
3: What can he do to stop the influence of Vladimir Putin in the United States government?
1: Thank you so much, Steve, and we'll have Colonel Vindman answer on air.
2: So thank you, Stephen. Thank you for your service, and I really appreciate the support. You know, what's clear to me is that we do not have enough competence in this administration. We need better leadership. We need leadership with practice and grounded in integrity and in character. That's the way I've tried to live my life. More importantly, I think that we the people of Florida just simply deserve leadership that is going to reflect their interests. One of the wonderful things about running for Senate is that I'm traveling the state. I've been coming to Florida for 20 years before even coming to live here for military assignments, for visits. But the ability to kind of travel the state in detail and road trips to red counties and blue counties and to talk to people is what's on their mind is the fact that we're headed in the wrong direction in the state, where we don't have the leadership up to the task of representing the interests of the people. That is most important on two factors. It's most important on costs and corruption. People are being crushed by inflation. They're being crushed by gas and oil and groceries and insurance costs. Mm-hmm. And they know that the system is fixed for the wealthy and the big corporations while they are the ones suffering. So that's what's most important to me is to rein in the corruption, to deal with the prices, and to institute some accountability. And as a senator, I have the power to do that.
4: And I was actually going to go there with you for this question because we were talking a lot about international issues, and
1: Let's get
4: you
1: local.
4: Know, we're spending $1 billion a day, from what I understand, mm-hmm. on Iran, and maybe not even much more than that, the initial investment. And but what it, how it is affecting what we're doing here at home? Because while the mm-hmm. Trump administration has quietly been cutting all, I mean, our Medicaid, our health care, our aid, our food aid, all of these, and some of them to hit after this November mm-hmm. election. And we see health care increasing here in Florida in a tremendous way already. Our gas for all over the nation has been, and all over the nation as well as with health care, and inflation hasn't gone. I mean, people expected it. I don't think that was ever realistic. It was a slowdown. But to go back to what we had been before, unfortunately, I understand, because I'm paying the same prices as everyone else, but people are, as you've stated, really, really hurting, and particularly the gas prices with regard to what is happening in Iran is just the latest pylon to everything else that people are suffering. So I know that that is a main issue for you. What are we going to be facing here?
1: And I'll tell you, for the gas prices, they were regular gas, not even, the highest was $4.99 on Sunday for regular, and diesel was $5.99.
4: That must be a nation.
1: That's what's here in Tampa.
4: Tampa
1: on Sunday. Yeah.
2: Mm-hmm. Yeah. It's to me, it's 100% clear that nothing is going to change as long as you have folks like Ashley Moody in office. Mm-hmm. Every day that she's there, she's costing us money. Mm-hmm. We have the opportunity in this election to pick a different direction, to make sure that we select leaders that are going to redirect this administration, put some guardrails in this administration to focus on what really matters to the people of Florida. Mm-hmm. Relief from surging costs. Mm-hmm. That is one of the big things. And then ultimately figuring out how to fix a rigged and broken system that is delivering for the ultra, ultra wealthy, mm-hmm. while the rest of us are just trying to struggle to get by. That is the most important thing. And it's we've got about 5+ months left in this campaign.
1: Yes.
2: We could be very, very clear. People say that there are only two facts in life, death and taxes. I think it's death, taxes, and things are not going to get better under this leadership. So we have the ability.
1: Well said.
2: Yeah, we have the ability to pick a different direction, and folks that have a proven track record, like myself, that can deliver for this country. And I'm proud to fight for the people of Florida, the 23 million of us that deserve better, that, you know, want to make sure that their families enjoy the reasons that we've selected. So many of us have selected Florida as our home. I've got a 15-year-old daughter. She's just finishing up 9th grade. Mm. If I don't do my job well in the next several years, mm-hmm. she may not choose to stay in the state of Florida. She yeah. may choose to go to someplace less expensive. She may choose to go to a place where she actually has rights over her body.
1: Yes.
2: What I need to be able to do is deliver some very basic things. Make sure that this is a place that has good jobs, that is affordable, and that she has the rights to live a, you know, a fruitful life. That is, it's a little bit of selfish motivation here to deliver.
1: Not at all.
2: And for our children.
1: Mm-hmm. Colonel Vindman, I know that you have, we have a very short window of time for us this morning. I do have a last caller that has been holding for very patiently for the last 4 minutes or so. I'd love for you to be able to answer his question. Sure. And it's AI driven. And then maybe just wrap up by telling us a little bit about the platform and where we can find out more about you and your campaign. So we have Colby from Lakeland. Thank you so much, Colby, for holding. And I know your question is about AI and data centers. Thank you so much for calling, and please go right ahead with your question.
5: Alrighty, thank you for giving me the time to ask. As a Florida resident, I am very, very, very terrified of what we can end up seeing, where we live being pawned off to whoever's going to buy. Mm-hmm. Whoever's going to buy up
1: yes.
5: all the stuff when the market crashes. And it's probably going to be the same people who bought the houses. But how... what can we, like, look for in a candidate that's going to put us ahead of these companies. Because it's very easy, like you were saying, to talk about not taking stuff from outside forces like AIPAC, but these are American businesses that are almost in every candidate's, like, you know, contact list. So I just want to know, like, what we can look for, and like what are somebody like you going to do to protect not only the citizens that are drinking the water, but the environment and the animals around it.
1: Thank you so much, Colby.
2: Yep, that. Thanks for teeing me up there, Colby. I just released my Florida First agenda. It's the only plan that's going to deliver relief on costs. It's a plan that's designed to bring down the cost of housing. One of the things that you mentioned is private equity buying up housing and then jacking up rents or costs. I think my plan is the only one that also is designed to bring the big insurance companies back into the market. Yes. So they can compete against each other to drive down costs. My plan is the only plan that is designed to reverse this crushing agenda from this administration and Ashley Moody that's making healthcare costs skyrocket. It's designed to expand healthcare. Education is a critical component of this. We also need something beyond just the K-12. We need folks that are skilled in trades that are not going to be affected by AI, and also programs that retool the workforce for the AI revolution that's unfolding, whether we like it or not. We need to figure out how to make sure that Florida is a 21st century economy that preserves the awesome jobs that we have in travel and leisure and, you know, the cruise industries, some of the gems in agriculture. But also, and housing, housing construction, but also delivers 21st century jobs. So we need to be thoughtful about, what we're doing with regards to AI and data centers, where it doesn't cripple our one of the amazing things we have in Florida, which is our wetlands and natural environment. I live very close to the Everglades here. It's a stunning, still largely pristine landscape. So we need to figure out how do you do that? How do you figure out how to bring those jobs in, but also preserve the environment and not squander water resources that could and drive up utility prices when we build these things. I've done some of these things over the course of my career. I was responsible for writing the national military strategy for Russia. If you think about that for a second, it's this massive country by territory, largest in the world. And I was charged with figuring out solutions to that challenge, to that threat. So I've done really, really hard things. And I'm thinking creatively about how do you thread the needle to deliver jobs, as well as making sure that we preserve what we have in terms of our nature. But if you want to read more about this, go to alexvindman.com and do three things for me. Look at my policy platforms. Sign up to volunteer. We're building a grassroots army that we need in order to be able to deliver a win. And also, if you're inspired, contribute to my campaign. Our average contributions are $40 each. But at the scale of 250,000 contributions, that's a grassroots campaign. That is what's sustaining this us and will put us in a competition, put us in a position to win this election. So thank you very much for your time. I really appreciate the opportunity to access your listeners, and looking forward to the next time we could speak.
1: Yes, thank you so much, Colonel Vindman. I truly appreciate it. And thank you for giving us three action items for those listening that are interested in learning more about your campaign, as well as supporting you. And if they're so inclined making a donation, we will definitely reach out to your team. And thank you for making the space for our program. And sorry about the early morning technical issues, but it's been a pleasure. And we will keep a very close eye on this race, because we know what's at stake at not just a state level, but at a national one as well.
2: Thank you very much.
1: Thank you. And to our listening audience, Lieutenant Colonel Vindman was with us for a short time because he had other commitments this morning. But we definitely have a lot to chat about, Pat, about what's happening, not just locally, but also nationally. But I think at a local level, my biggest concern is, and I don't know, and I'm assuming yours as well, is what's happening with redistricting. The chaos there and the chaos that has exuded at a national level. Places like Virginia, Louisiana, but here locally, we're seeing the scrambling. What do you think?
4: He's a chaos agent.
1: Yes, ma'am. Yes.
4: And not to mention the massive corruption. Mm-hmm. But, you know, in Louisiana, they even canceled
1: the election.
4: Their primaries. They were underway. It's just truly stunning based on the Supreme Court decision that, you know, reversed prior what had been decided in terms of black minority majority districts. It's truly stunning to watch this. And the thing that strikes me too is that if you watch it on a closer level, places like the traditional places that really tied this stuff down anyway, Florida, Texas, Louisiana, these places, they don't even, I don't think, have to worry about anything. I think they, you know, probably, I've heard something about Alabama, but like Mississippi has it so tied down that, you know, they can't really do anything more. They're at the edge. We might see a little bit of this backlash because as they spread Democrats from being packed, and spread them around, we might see, you know, some changes as a result of that. That has happened in Texas already in special elections and stuff since they did this early. But this is just an amount of supreme chaos. And my point was going to be that it was like the states that have not wanted to gerrymander in response. Those are states that have built in non-gerrymandering in their legislation and rules. And so they had to go to voters to have statewide votes. In California, in Virginia, because
1: Virginia, more than 3 million voters came out for that election that now all those votes were thrown away.
4: But and there were no statewide votes in any place like Florida, even to do it at the last minute like this, and in Texas and elsewhere. And in Virginia, I believe they got a idea of what the maps were going to be, and it was going to sunset out. But actually, I looked in Virginia. I did a little bit of research on their Supreme Court there that made this decision.
1: I love the air quotes, by
4: and,
1: the way, Pat.
4: And they had, they were elected by the Supreme Court there is elected for 12-year terms and are appointed by their state legislature. And so it was very partisan again, because when the state legislature had been Republican, there had been a time when it had been split somewhat, like between the House, Senate, and others. And then there was a time when it was Democratic. And so, but I mean, clearly it was a very partisan vote based on, and the two of the four votes will be retired after the 12-year term, in the next couple years. And so what is now turned into, it's a state that has shifted tremendously from being purple to now being, blue. But, you know, the Supreme Court, which I just find stunning. And they did this in Florida, and they did this in Hillsborough County with the tax at 57% of the people of Hillsborough County passed to fund our roads and transit. I find it stunning when a body like the Supreme Court of Florida or Virginia reverse what has been put before the people for a vote. That is just that is certainly massively anti-democratic.
1: It is.
4: But I thought that would have been done before.
1: That's their kink, Pat, is anything that's anti-democratic that takes away our takes away our power and our voice, this is what they're going after, right? And, you know, it wasn't overnight that they started taking over state house seats and really putting the money there. This has been a plan in the makings for a generation to have this
4: more
1: total,
4: generation.
1: Yeah.
4: Actually, a lot of people date it to the 1960s with Goldwater and Johnson, where there was a lot of emphasis on local campaigns. But we certainly saw a hardening much more when Ronald Reagan was elected in 1980 and, you know, the things that went forward there. So it's been a long time in the making, and and then, you know, Project 2025.
1: Yes.
4: Oh, of which
1: most things have come into fruition.
4: He said he didn't know anything about.
1: Oh no! Of course he didn't. Of course he didn't.
4: He may not have. He's not actually. It seems like he is a pretty absentee.
1: Wasn't he half? You know, there's a lot of memes out there, but the live interview of the live streaming of the maternal health press conference or whatever he wants to call it, like he was literally asleep.
4: Right.
1: I mean, and people say no. His administration was saying no. He was blinking. I was like, not really. But it's just such a sad state that we are in.
4: You know? And I guess last night there was a record number of tweets from 11 to 1 or whatever.
1: I think he did that on Sunday as well. So he's been tweeting
4: a lot
1: overnight.
4: About,
1: maybe he needs
4: President
1: to sleep
4: Obama.
1: And not tweet so he's awake during the business hours. I don't know.
4: I don't think that's physically possible at this point. But.
1: I want to apologize to our listeners. Some of you sent texts while we were talking and emails with Colonel Vindman, but we had such a short window of time. We were trying to be able to mitigate, as calls were coming in text. But I will answer some of those now and read some of your comments. We had Patty from Plant, Patty Plant, that goes by Pat, and she wanted to ask if candidate Vindman is Jewish. Yes, he is. I don't have an answer to your other question about supporting settlements in Palestine or whether or not he considers himself a Zionist. I was able to at least answer one of those, but I did not want to ignore your message coming in, and thank you for listening. We had David, Mr. White Pepper Brian, reach out to you, and he says, hi, Patricia and Pat. Thank you so much for bringing Colonel Vindman. It was truly a pleasure to the show today. He's amazing. I think he has a good chance of winning the Senate seat. I admire him for standing up to the Trump's scourge. In light of Mother's Day, I was thinking, how did DeSantis and Trump end up so self-centered and vindictive? Did their mother mistreat them as children? They are definitely self-servants, not public servants. And I think it's terrible that their parents unleashed these demons on children, demon children on the world.
4: Mary Trump has more to say about at least one of them.
1: Yes, she does.
4: And actually, her book is really fascinating for me. Her first book, I haven't read the second one, but it's a page turner.
1: And he, Bubba, talking about redistricting, and I'm going to echo your thoughts. It's ridiculous that Wachula and St. Pete are now in the same district. This is totally effed up, and I'm tired of the MAGA idiots, Bubba. And then Dave Coleman. Hello, Dave. Thanks for listening, my friend. Hi, Dave.
4: I saw your picture on Facebook.
1: Yes. Just running to say thanks. Good questions. Our candidates need to get. Their message out. I agree 100%. We're trying to give everyone a voice here and create an opportunity for candidates that people consider very viable and those that people consider not viable, because everybody has a voice. And we don't get to decide unless we get to the voting booth who is or isn't viable until that last vote is cast. So for us, it's always a pleasure to open up that space. And we look forward to having Miss Angie Nixon on as well, Representative Nixon, because she is also running for the Senate seat. And I want to be able to give her perspective as well. So we're working to try to figure out a good date and time to be able to have her on to also share her perspective about what's happening locally, nationally, and why she would be a good option for the Senate seat. So I think that would be a nice conversation as well with Angie. But one of the things that is really, and like Bubba said, is how ridiculous this redistricting is. The maps are just so confusing.
4: Nobody knows what district is what.
1: No.
4: And we have candidates at this late stage. Now,
1: moving
4: we happen
1: from
4: to
1: one
4: have,
1: place to another.
4: A ridiculous is set many, many decades ago.
1: Mm-hmm.
4: But we have our primaries in August, which gives no time between the primary and the general. And I think that that was probably intentional, done many, many, many decades ago when the state was pretty Democratic, but I mean, people weren't really that party aligned. The Democrats were like two parties in one, but it was incumbency protection utterly and absolutely that kind of having the primaries way back then, because you don't get discussion between the two different points of view, and you rarely get that now because we're so not fact-based. And I mean, you know, I actually ran for Congress against Laura Lee, and she never, ever, ever agreed to a forum.
1: Oh, no. None of them do.
4: Yeah. there would be no no you know discussion of where the different points of view were.
1: Yeah, and you're listening this morning to Making Connections on WMNF. If you want to email us and join the conversation, we in early morning had Lieutenant Colonel Vindman that's running for Senate, and now we're talking about some of the issues happening in our local community. And if you want to join the conversation, email us at dj@wmnf.org, call us at 813-239-9663, or text us at 813-433-0885.
4: I want to say, too, one of the things about drawing districts like this is just not having cohesion in communities, which is what Fair Districts was supposed to do. But, you know, I don't have much hope. The Supreme Court of Florida has mostly been DeSantis appointees at this point, except for one who quite frequently is the one voice of dissent on the Florida Supreme Court. But the districts being to me, it would always make sense that if you have a jurisdiction like Tampa, if they fit within the confines of a seat, like you have congressional seats of 700,000, you have a city that's got 400,000, that goes in there plus some other parts of Hillsborough County. You don't break up which are joined together, areas. But of course, they have a split going through three, four, five counties when they don't have to do that. I mean, it could, Hillsborough County, for instance, could easily just be two congressional seats and should be. The same thing, you know, Pinellas could be one and a quarter congressional
1: seats. But that would make too much sense for them, right?
4: well, they don't get to gerrymander it and try to pick the voters that they want. So but when you do what they've done, it can be diluted to the point that when you have a wave year like this is anticipated to be, because people are totally beside themselves.
1: They are.
4: With the inflation, with new wars being started.
1: And potential wars coming up, or potential military conflicts, like in Cuba. That is what's being teed up
4: and
1: right now.
4: The kind of health care that's cuts that are being made, not having hope for the future, not being able to think about buying a home or having a job that pays you enough to just not struggle to get by. It's a time where people are desperate to have some government that speaks to their needs.
1: There's very dire needs, because we are in a dire state, and not just in our state but at a national level. Just to give everybody an understanding of what this redistricting mean, I had candidates that were going to come on the air talk about their congressional seat runs, and several canceled simply because they don't know what congressional district they are in. For example, I'm in congressional.
4: Or they don't have to live in their
1: district,
4: by the way.
1: And meaning they don't know where they're going to now shift, because the district they were running in has been gerrymandered, obviously, and redistrict. For example, I'm in congressional district 15, which is the seat that you ran in and, of course, got my vote, but and my family's. But the problem is we had Darren McCauley in that seat, in that race. We had Robert Peoples. We had Kimberly Overman. Kimberly Overman was thinking ahead. She knew that this was going to happen, because we all knew, sadly, based on, our legislators, that this was going to happen. And she had already had a plan to pivot, and immediately pivoted into Congressional District 12, which is actually her.
4: She lives there.
1: She did not
4: live in 15, neither did I, but close to it. But I think, if I'm not mistaken, Darren
1: now has gone ahead and made a decision to also enter that race.
4: Right. But he lives in Kissimmee.
1: Not even Kissimmee. I forgot what town it is, but out further out in Orlando, and definitely no ties to Hillsborough County, but he's running in that seat now. So now we have two good candidates that are both running there, and now that vote will be split in August when we have to vote in the primary, and it leaves only Mr. Peoples in CD15 to run against Ms. Lee.
4: And just to be clear, because I see, Leela, your face is just going, what?
1: Yes.
4: But when you're like the local city council the local county commission are very studious about making sure that people live in that district.
1: Yes.
4: And, you know, there's been lawsuits and different things.
1: Yes.
4: If they're discovered not to
1: live there,
4: and people have withdrawn. And so they enforce the local districts and things like that.
1: That just happened in the last election.
4: Then
1: special
4: you have
1: one.
4: The state, and the state says you don't have to live in a district to run for it. But once you're elected, you have to be in that district. Mm-hmm. But there are certainly it seems to be selectively enforced, let's say, where...
1: Look at Tomka in the last special election. Well, she was in the Senate 14 district, which is where she was running, but the seat where she lives, she has two different residences, so we didn't know exactly where it was, and that's where the Brian Nathan
4: can just
1: was.
4: Make up
1: the
4: other was at one point about a decade ago, two state legislators got married. And they just kept their districts. So I don't, you know, who knows? But then the final thing is, it is the original U.S. Constitution that protects members of Congress. They can live anywhere in that state because the U.S. Constitution has in it that, you know, electors, because as you can imagine, the states weren't as designated and clear in terms of districts or anything. Mm-hmm. So as long as you live in the state of Florida, you can run for any congressional seat in the state of Florida. In fact, I think you don't even have to live in the state of Florida. Mm-hmm. You can run, but you're considered to represent anywhere in the state. So there's no bars. Even after you're elected, you don't have to live in that district.
1: Yeah, that's a fascinating thing because it's one of the things we hear highlighted a lot is people saying, but they live in the district or they don't live in the district. They're not connected to us in any way. But the crazy thing is that the law allows them to do that. Mm-hmm. I am more inclined of what the city council does and the county commission does, where I think that the person should live where they're going to represent
4: We won't change that, though, because it's a U.S. Constitution.
1: Right.
4: It would take an amendment to the,
1: the
4: original
1: Which
4: Constitution.
1: Which will never happen.
4: you know, I think it's also their making it like a chaos agent. Mm-hmm. Like, you can understand why people, like if your district starts, you know, changes that dramatically, and you're outside of it. So, but everybody there knows you're mostly, then I can see where it doesn't make sense anymore because of a lot of what they're doing. Some people in particular, want their representatives to live there. But when there's not cohesive districts where it doesn't make a difference,
1: that's where the problem lies. Yeah. And I know that one of the seats that is very, under the scrutiny, not just locally, but nationally, is our Congresswoman Castor seat.
4: Yeah.
1: Her area has been, of course, redrawn, intentionally, not intentionally, who knows.
4: Yeah. I was in her district for 30 or 40 years, however long it's been.
1: Yeah, and now
4: and
1: you're
4: now
1: not.
4: Not.
1: Yeah, and that is fascinating. And I know that she has said that she will run regardless of where that puts her in CD 14 and has launched her campaign again to run. But how it is split, that it goes all the way to, I believe it's, Waimama. It goes into the area of... it's split down the middle, but goes as far as Waimama and, a little bit of Pasco. So exactly what you're saying. How do you cover all of those areas?
4: You don't.
1: And it's impossible to do. And the population is so different in each and every one of those that you almost have to have and I hate to use the word strategy, but a way to get at each and every one of those individuals. And sometimes language barriers are also at play when we're targeting those communities. So it's a very interesting shift. And I know that there's obviously concerns on how now she will tackle that. What are your thoughts about how that seat has been impacted?
4: No, I was thinking about District 15 and where that went when you were talking about that. Yeah. It's just that, years ago, I just remember that when there were three congressional seats dividing Temple Terrace. Mm-hmm. Temple Terrace has like 30,000 people.
1: Yeah.
4: It's a little community, one of the only incorporated places in Hillsborough County besides Tampa, Temple Terrace, and Plant City. And a million people in unincorporated Hillsborough County, but the little city of, or town, whatever, of Temple Terrace was divided with three different congressional representatives. And, some people said, oh, well, they have three people listening to them. No, they have no one that's accountable to them.
1: Yes.
4: So that's my statement on it.
1: Yes. Yes. And there's just, I think that we're going to, I don't know where we'll end up with the lawsuits. I believe there are three lawsuits right now for these new maps.
4: What happens then, even?
1: Yeah.
4: You know?
1: Yeah. Yeah. Can those, I mean, from your experience, do you think that those lawsuits can be held in, all the way till past the election into August? Or is there something that says they need to have a response prior to that?
4: Well, you know,
1: Florida. That's why I'm asking that.
4: I don't think anybody has this in their experience because it's just
1: right.
4: Unprecedented
1: exactly.
4: In such an incredible way. But I can imagine that maybe after this, that they would look at it again. I just don't even see how you run
1: for
4: this.
1: Exactly. Well, I want to thank you, Pat, and thank Colonel Vidman and all the great questions that we had today. Thank you so much. We will be followed by the Big Gay Radio Show. Thank you so much, Leela, for handling the boards, and you have been listening to WMNF Tampa.

0: This is the BBC World Service, and I'm Johnny Diamond in the Swedish capital, Stockholm, with a panel of leading politicians ready to face questions from a large and lively audience. Sweden is a big country up in Europe's north, though with a fairly small population, just over 10 million, which enjoys a high standard of living, a long life expectancy, and good quality public services. Once high taxes have started to fall, but healthcare and college education are still free. In the 2010s, Sweden welcomed in many migrants, but that welcome has cooled recently amidst an intense debate over what so many incomers have brought to Sweden. Home to world-beating industry and technology, Sweden has punched above its weight for decades, but it is not immune to the troubles that wash around the world. The good life Swedes enjoy is not something they take for granted. So join me to find out why after the BBC News.
1: BBC News with Moira Alderson. Donald Trump is travelling to Beijing on the first trip to China by a US president since he last went there in 2017. The main focus of his talks with Xi Jinping will be their tense trade relationship. Laura Bicker reports from Beijing.
2: Donald Trump will be looking for some kind of signature trade or investment deal as he meets his counterpart in Beijing. But Mr. Xi's priorities are different. China would welcome a reduction on tariffs on Chinese goods heading to the US. But this country has weathered Mr. Trump's trade war by increasing its exports elsewhere. Instead, the Chinese leader will hope for a permanent change to the US position on Taiwan and an end to arms sales to the self-governing island, which Beijing claims as its own.
1: Meanwhile, delegations from China and the US have been holding talks in South Korea ahead of President Trump's arrival in Beijing. The US Treasury Secretary Scott Bessent met the Chinese Vice Premier He Lifeng in Seoul. The British Prime Minister Keir Starmer is due to hold talks with his Health Minister Wes Streeting, a potential leadership rival, as he fights back against efforts to oust him. Dozens of MPs from his Labour Party have urged him to quit, and four ministers have resigned. Sir Keir will meet Mr. Streeting before the state opening of Parliament, when the government's legislative plans will be set out in the King's Speech. From Downing Street, here's Henry Zeffman.
3: It is being widely seen across different bits of the Labour Party as a day for a cessation of hostilities, in public at least. But there are people in the Labour Party who've called for a change of leadership, whether they emanate broadly from the right of the Labour Party or the so-called soft left, who believe that the King's Speech will encapsulate what they see as the problem. Because some of those who've called for a change of leadership, not all, want a radically different government agenda.
1: The chief executive of OpenAI, Sam Altman, has told a court in California he was increasingly unsettled by Elon Musk's demands for control of the company. He denied Mr. Musk's claim that he broke an agreement to keep it as a non-profit. Lily Jamali is our North America technology correspondent.
4: On the stand, Sam Altman described what he called a hair-raising moment that sparked his mistrust of Elon Musk. Early on, Mr. Musk, by his own account, wanted initial control over OpenAI, saying his power would diminish over time as more investors came on board. But Mr. Altman says Mr. Musk balked at committing to that outcome in writing. When co-founders asked Mr. Musk what would happen if he died, Mr. Altman says that Mr. Musk suggested OpenAI should be passed on to his own children.
1: The case has been brought by Mr. Musk, who's accused OpenAI of taking $38 million in donations from him and then abandoning its charitable mission. World News from the BBC. A coalition of public workers, farmers and indigenous people have blocked nearly 70 roads in Bolivia to protest against the rising cost of living. Some clashed with riot police in the city of El Alto, demanding the resignation of President Rodrigo Paz. A Philippine senator wanted by the International Criminal Court is spending a third day holed up in the Senate. Ronald De La Rosa said he wanted to explore legal options to prevent his extradition to the Netherlands to stand trial for his role in former President Rodrigo Duterte's drug war. The senator was police chief during President Duterte's first 2 years in office and is accused of killing drug users. Two teenage sisters from Gaza have won an environmental award for turning rubble into reusable bricks. Tala and Farah Musa, who live in a tent after their house was bombed, use rubble to make blocks for temporary shelters. As the Middle Eastern winners of the Earth Prize, they'll receive $12,500.
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7: Welcome to the Big Gay Radio Show. My name is Chris Gorman. I'm your show twink here, joined by the vivacious Vin Swasian. Oh, I misbuttoned you. Hi.
8: I'm offended.
7: Good.
8: I'm hurt. Also, happy International Nurses Day.
7: Oh, happy International Nurses Day. Shout out to our nurses out there.
8: Yeah.
7: Definitely. We're also joined by the electric trans queen of radio, Miss Esme Russell.
9: Yeah. Man, I've been talking up a storm today, boy. I'm fired up.
7: We ready.
9: I'm talking. I don't know why I can't stop talking. I got to shut up.
8: No, not for an hour.
9: And not be quiet. Remember when we used to tell people, shut up, and they used to say, don't say shut up, say be quiet.
8: Shut up.
9: Yeah, because shut up. shut up sounds so mean.
8: No, but you have an hour. We're going to be talking together, okay?
9: Yeah, well, okay. We have more than an hour because then we have the after show.
8: That's true, you're right.
7: Yeah. And then we also have an amazing streaming exclusive interview with musical artist M.
8: I'm so excited.
7: Yeah, I'm so excited to have them in the studio and talk with them. Vin, real quick, who is M?
8: M is this incredible indie artist right now that is viral. I mean, I'm talking like they're crazy in the most awesome ways. Check out their music if it calls to you, because it definitely called to me, and I'm so excited to be opening for them tonight at Crowbar. Like, so excited.
7: Yeah, so they're going to be over at Crowbar tonight. And yes. I've been listening to their music. And
8: it's awesome.
7: Yeah, specifically their most recent album, the Black Diamond album.
8: Yes.
7: I fell in love with Mastermind. Mastermind was probably one of my favorite songs on that album.
8: Yes.
7: So definitely go ahead and make sure to check out the exclusive streaming interview on the Big Gay Radio Show's streaming platform, Spotify, Apple Podcasts. Just look up the Big Gay Radio Show. But first, we're joined by a very special guest. We are joined by Leo Anderson, the owner of the Queer Asian Museum
10: in
7: St. Petersburg, right?
10: Yeah, it's in St. Petersburg, 1006 Central Avenue.
8: Yes.
7: Awesome. So what is the Queer Asian History Museum? What is that? Where, obviously, you know, the name, you know, it gives a little bit of a way, but what is it?
10: So it's a museum that focuses on the multi-nation experience of all Pan-Asian experience and their queer history and arts.
7: That's awesome. So where did the idea come from?
10: Oh, this, can I tell a little bit about my own history?
7: Absolutely, 100%.
10: Yeah. All right, so I was the Beijing LGBT Center director back in 2011, 12. So I was heavily involved with the China and Taiwan's LGBT movement. And by 2013, I start work for the United Nations.
8: What on earth? Oh my gosh. Okay, yeah. Keep going.
10: All right. So we actually organized the first trans-Asian trans round table.
8: And wow.
10: Yeah, that's when I start to realize, you know, it's not just one country, like the whole Asian, we have so many things that share together. And that idea always in me, and every time I go to a museum, I'm like, why this is just one country? When we, you know, if you see chopstick, you wouldn't ask if it's Chinese, Japanese, or Korean chopsticks.
8: That's true.
10: Although they're all different. But you wouldn't know. You wouldn't care. So why there's nothing like a multi-nation thing? And by the time 2023, a lot of my friends back in China start telling me things get a little bit difficult and some space got shut down. So they want to send me for things for safekeep. And I'm like, yeah, send it over. So after 2 years, by the year 2025, I have more than 2,000 things from different bars, office, and then I cannot just leave them, let them sit in my garage.
7: Oh, absolutely not.
10: Right?
7: No, like, definitely.
8: That makes sense.
10: Yeah, like history is supposed to inspire people. You can study it, but at the very end, it's political. You need to inspire the next generation, even when it's in hiatus. So I talked with some friends. We created this queer Asian museum right here in St. Pete. So that's the whole history of this museum.
8: I love that.
7: That's amazing. That is such an awesome story. So thank you so much for you know, sharing that and for doing what you're doing, because that's actually, I agree, you know, history shouldn't be kept in a locker or a storage unit. You know, there's so much we can learn and we can be inspired from when it comes to the past in just general. And something that, you know, really bothers me about nowadays is that the past always repeats itself, despite having literally the entirety of the history of the world in our phones. History still is repeating itself over and over and over again. We never learn, and the way that we can learn is through amazing museums such as yours. So thank you again for what you do. So I want Vin to go ahead and it seems like you have some stuff to talk about.
8: I do. So it's funny that you say that, particularly that history repeats itself. I actually had a meeting yesterday with Rafi Blue.
10: Oh, yeah.
8: And Rafi was my introduction to you. And also, I'm like mind blown that we haven't crossed paths in all of this time that we've been like circling St. Pete together. So I'm actually really grateful to be connected with you.
10: Yeah, nice.
8: When I heard about the Queer Asian Museum, I was like, that's oddly specific, right? And I was in my brain, I was like, it's interesting that this is oddly specific. And then when I was in my meeting with Rafi yesterday, it really put it into perspective how influential queer Asian culture really has been in all of this time, in like thousands of years. If you even look back in the early 1500s, we influenced politics, we influenced fashion, we influenced movement.
10: Yeah.
8: And so like, to have a queer Asian museum here now, to recognize what's happening now, like that's mind-blowing. It's incredible. It's really inspirational, Leo.
10: I think it's very interesting you mentioned now, because, you know, right now I actually see some mirroring parallelism between what's happening here in the West Ends to what happened in China when the things start to get worse.
8: Right.
10: Like, we used to have a golden age around the Olympic time, and then things just start degrading.
8: I agree. Yeah. I do agree. Yeah.
10: Like, there are so many. Every time I go through these things, I was like, didn't this just happen last week here?
7: Yes. It's a sense of deja vu.
10: I know.
8: Which is why I was like, this is interesting that you said history repeats itself, because I do believe that history in its modern way is repeating lessons right now, and we get a really awesome opportunity to learn from different cultures. So to have an Asian museum, let's start there, then to extend it and go deeper to go queer Asian is actually profound. I'm really excited to be there on Friday.
10: Thank you, Ms. Red. Yes.
8: Yeah.
7: Yeah, so speaking of Friday, it is the Queer Asian Icons event. And Vin, can you give me a little bit of an explanation as to what you're going to be doing there?
8: So I'm actually going to be hosting the event. I'm very excited to have been invited to host the event. Thank you for that, Leo. And I'm actually going to be performing as well. Rafi Blue and I are going to be performing there. And it is going to be from 7 o'clock to 9 o'clock. We're going to get the opportunity to really showcase modern icons, modern queer Asian icons in our community. And I didn't realize that there were so many of us until we were put in the same room. So it's really cool.
7: Oh, yeah. You
8: cool.
7: got somebody like Alice Marie Gripp, who is absolutely amazing with what she's doing with Equality Florida.
8: Right.
7: With their safe teaching department. I forget what a specific is called.
8: I don't remember the exact title, but Alice in general and Alex Quinto. Like, yes. Alice Marie Gripp, Alex Quinto, right?
7: Yes.
8: Them as people, they really create a safe space for humankind. So for them to exist, and also
7: same with Claire Leeson, who is also being honored as well.
8: Yes. Project No Labels, exactly. So I, you know, we land in the same spaces sometimes and go, Man, there's not very many of us, so I'm really excited to be put in the same room. We're everywhere. It's
10: 60%
8: awesome.
10: Of the population in the world are Asian.
8: Wow! Yes!
7: That was loud.
9: I am very sure that our listeners really appreciated you screaming.
7: I'm so sorry. That was exciting. Let me calm down. Yeah, just take a breather there, Vin.
8: It's an exciting experience.
9: Take a chill pill, please.
10: I feel you.
9: People are in their cars. They just lowered the volume. Going, what just happened?
7: I thought there was a wombat in here.
10: Oh, wombat. Do you know a fun fact? The wombat pooped out little cubes.
7: Wait, they poop cubes?
10: Yeah.
7: I had no idea.
9: Now, our show is very famous for talking about poop.
8: Is it really?
9: We've had different conversations in this show and in the after show in reference to poop. Human poop and animal poop. Yeah. Actually,
7: yeah,
9: so this conversation doesn't surprise me at all.
7: Anyways,
10: yeah. Sorry, because my whole queer journey stopped with a safe place when I studied in Sydney. So, like, wombat, I just have to throw that.
9: They're very cute, by the way.
7: That was such a very interesting little tidbit.
8: What a way to loop that, actually.
7: I love that.
9: Our show is ADHD 100%. We're all over the place. We are, as my mother would say to me when I was a little boy, I am special. Because she didn't have a better word.
10: We all vibe special
7: So to kind of go and bring it back to you, so obviously you had a very extensive history. What specifically brought you to the St. Petersburg area?
10: Interesting. So my aunt was... Well, a little bit sad. She and her family is trying to treat cancer. Mm. So we have the Moffitt Cancer Center here. So when we came here, I was like, this is a very nice area. And I was bored a little bit. After a couple of days, I applied for jobs. And here I am. I got a job opportunity. And St. Pete is just so awesome. So when we opened it, we're like, let's find a place there.
8: I love that.
7: Absolutely. Yeah. I love that. What were you going to say, Vin?
8: St. Pete is its own, like, happy bubble. So I'm glad that you feel loved and welcome here.
10: Yeah.
8: Yeah.
7: So, our experiences as LGBTQ individuals would probably be different because, as you know, I'm a white man, you're Asian.
9: I didn't even know you were white.
7: Oh my God. So what was it like, you know, growing up as an LGBTQ Asian individual?
10: I have a story that's very Asian. Maybe Mr. Vin can relate. My coming out story is my mom one day sit me down. It's like, Leo, when I clean your room, your journal fell off the desk and saw one of the last love letter you wrote to your classmate.
8: Oh my God.
10: Like, is there something you want to tell me? Like, that is the most...
9: She angry or?
10: No, she's very understanding. My dad, on another hand.
9: Yeah. See, I had the reverse.
10: Yeah.
9: My father was completely understanding, and my mother was the one that reacted badly. But she got over it, obviously, when you live as a woman for 50 years. I mean, what is she going to do now? It's obviously not a phase.
10: Yeah, it's not. Yeah, it turns out my mom actually is the biggest cheerleader. Like, even when I opened the museum, he donated some of her Chinese painting and we sold it on Winter Pride or whatever. And that's the initial fund that we start the museum that pays for all the mailings for the first 8 boxes.
9: Now, do your parents live here or do they live in China?
10: Oh, my mom just moved to the D.C. area. She had a little bit traumatic experience with the interpreters here, so he moved

0: sees her like some lunatic. Like, what do you mean?
1: I'm really sorry.
2: It was a language barrier. Yeah. I'm so sad.
1: That's so frustrating.
0: Yeah, I don't know. It's same to, like, I don't know. For me, like, Asians living in the queer community, same. Like, sometimes there's a language barrier. I have to explain myself. But my mom, for her, like, I can't have my mom live like that. I have that Sex and City Steve moment. It's like, my mom can't live like this, so I moved her over to DC area.
2: And is it better for her there?
0: Yeah, she found a Chinese-speaking senior activity center, and she has things to do every day now.
2: Okay, good.
1: Yeah. Culturally, I do believe that DC is much more heartwarming.
0: Yeah. So
1: I feel safer up there. You know what I mean? Culturally, yes.
0: Yeah.
3: Well, not in the White House.
1: Not in the White House, no.
2: Okay,
1: no.
2: We're definitely
1: as a trans person, I don't feel safe. As an Asian person, I can feel safe.
0: Yeah, and the food is safer, too.
1: Correct. Correct.
0: I was actually just in D.C. 2 weeks ago. There were 3 queer Asian choirs, like, performed together.
1: What?
0: Yeah, it's called the Invisible Body, Indivisible Body. Put a parenthesis around the DI. So we have the Cherry Blossom choir from DC, and we have Asian Rainbow Choir from New York, and the local Korean Pure Sound playing the traditional Korean drums.
1: That's incredible.
3: So, Esme, do you have any last little questions real quick?
2: No. I've talked to him so much today that I'm just, I got everything I needed to get out of him as a person.
3: Honestly, I'm very happy that, you know, we can go ahead and learn from queer Asian, you know, communities. Because honestly, I didn't really think of, you know, that segment of the population being, you know, having that much of a history. And, you know, I can't wait to come down and see, you know, the museum. So where can people find a little bit more information about the museum?
0: Oh, yeah. So you can find us on the website QAM.org or CAM, that's how I call it. Or if you go to the social media, there's a Queer Asian Museum. That's our Instagram. Or if you are actually a queer Asian person or organization, feel free to donate to us, or we can set up an item. Our museum, actually, one of our main thing is we're museum create to return. So if your organization is in hiatus and stop, and after you donate to us, and when you reopen, we'll return your things back to you.
3: Oh, nice.
0: Yes, I think we're the only museum does that, because our idea is to inspire the next generation.
2: What do you collect from them?
0: Any artifact, documents, video, music, anything you want to pass on.
2: Oh, okay, I see.
0: Yeah, so
2: you make copies of it?
0: Sure, whatever that shows your spirit. And by the time you're ready, your group is ready, we can give those things back to you. That's just our museum.
3: That's amazing. You know, you see so many museums, they just collect and collect and collect, and then eventually the issue happens where they have so much collection that they put it in a storage unit,
4: right.
3: And then they don't actually inspire the next generation. It just collects dust in a unit.
0: We believe a flag should be waving for people to gather under, not be sitting folded on a wall.
3: Absolutely. Mm-hmm. No, I completely agree. So, Miss Esme, what are we going to talk about after we get back?
2: So we're going to talk about Betty Broderick. She was sentenced to life in 1989. I'll tell you what she did for those of you that aren't familiar with her and why her case is so important, even though she died in prison, why her case is so important, especially for women. Also, a Florida Chase Bank is in trouble for how they treated a person that was waiting for to make a deposit. I'll tell you what happened to this young man. The Hungarian prime minister takes office. Yay. I'm so happy that they have a new prime minister. Yes. And a quarter of Americans think that the assassination attempt at the White House correspondents' dinner was staged. Yeah. I'll tell you why that's bad. I'm going to tell you why I think that's bad, and maybe everybody else has a different opinion. So those are my topics.
3: Yes, and we also got the hantavirus. We will definitely talk about that and our opinions on that. But we also got Erica and Charlie Kirk giving an honorary degree. We'll talk about that. And then I also want to go ahead and touch on the USF Canvas hack. Well, I shouldn't say it's USF specifically, but

0: nationwide Canvas hack that affected USF students. I'll give you guys my perspective after the break. But first, let's go ahead and throw it over to Claire Leeson from Project No Labels for our big gay news, and then over to Joanna Grosso for Joe on the Go, our community calendar. We'll be right back.
1: I'm Claire Leeson from Project No Labels, and this is your LGBTQ plus news from around the country and right here in Tampa Bay. In St. Petersburg, from Watermark Out News, St. Pete Pride officially kicked off Pride season May 3rd with the 2026 Mixed St. Pete Pride pageant at 1920 Ybor, crowning a new royal court in a celebration of local LGBTQ plus talent and community. The event built momentum towards next month's 24th annual St. Pete Pride celebration and honored the 2025 title holders, including Miss St. Pete Pride Seduction Dickerson, Mr. St. Pete Pride Dioscar DeMilo, and Miss St. Pete Pride Roman Marco Lewinsky. Former Miss St. Pete Pride Jada Fuentes was also recognized for 15 years of service and impact within the community. During opening remarks, St. Pete Pride President Dr. Byron Green Kalich emphasized the growing importance of diversity and inclusion efforts as state legislation targeting DEI programs continues to impact LGBTQ plus organizations and funding opportunities across Florida. Crowned as this year's winner were Ashton Opulence as Mr. St. Pete Pride 2026, Imani L. Valentino as Miss St. Pete Pride 2026, and Kenzie D. Lavish as Miss St. Pete Pride 2026. Congratulations to all who competed. Also from Watermark in Key West, organizers say future Pride-related events will no longer receive state funding following the passage of Florida's anti-DEI legislation. According to a letter provided to the Key West Business Guild, state funding tied to events like Key West Pride, Tropical Heat, and Women's Fest will end beginning 2027 as a result of Senate Bill 1134 and House Bill 1001. Executive Director Rob Doherty says the change will significantly affect how major LGBTQ plus events in the Keys are organized moving forward. The organizers say this year's events will not be impacted. In Wisconsin, from the Wisconsin Examiner, Governor Tony Evers says his administration has no plans to repeal the state's ban on conversion therapy for LGBTQ plus clients. In a sharply worded response to two conservative groups seeking to overturn the policy, Evers called conversion therapy an outdated practice linked to depression, anxiety, substance misuse, and suicide. The dispute follows a recent U.S. Supreme Court ruling that sent a challenge to Colorado's conversion therapy ban back to lower courts for further review on First Amendment grounds. And finally, in religious news, from the Washington Blade, a new Vatican report acknowledges that many LGBTQ plus Catholics have felt isolated within the church. The report includes testimony from married gay Catholics and appears critical of so-called conversion therapy practices. While the document does not change official church teachings on homosexuality, marriage, or gender identity, LGBTQ plus Catholic advocacy groups welcome the recognition and tone of the report. Please remember to stay safe and treat yourself and others with kindness. This has been your LGBTQ plus news for the Big Gay Radio Show. I'm Claire Leeson on 88.5 WMNF Tampa.
2: Hey, Tampa Bay, it's Joanna Grosso with Joe on the Go Tampa Bay. Here's what's happening around the community this week. First up on Friday, May 15th at 7 p.m., head to 1006 Central Ave in St. Pete for a special celebration honoring queer Asian icons in Tampa Bay. The night will feature performances, storytelling, and local talent, including Alice Marie Grip, Kat Lim, and many more. Then on Saturday, May 16th, Equality Florida's 2026 St. Pete Gala is bringing the Rainbow Disco theme to town for a night celebrating the LGBTQ community with dinner, dancing, local honorees, and a big disco-inspired party to close out the evening. Then on Sunday, May 24th at 3 p.m., FGRA Country Sunday is happening at the Garage on Central Avenue in St. Pete. The Florida Gay Rodeo Association is hosting line dancing lessons, patio hangs, drinks, and a super welcoming country-style social vibe. 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
0: Welcome back to the Big Gay Radio Show. My name is Chris Gorman, and I am joined by Leo Anderson. It's just us two in the studio because everybody else decided to abandon us.
4: talking about ADHD.
0: It's just everybody's just wanting to go ahead and go and get coffee and go to the bathroom breaks, and nobody wants to be on time. Now we're joined by the vivacious Vin Swasian and the electric trans queen of radio, Miss Esme Russell.
5: I went so fast.
6: I had to get coffee. I just couldn't. And then what happened was I was in the break room, and I was listening to Claire and Joanna on the air, and I was thinking, God, they sound so good.
5: That was the fastest pee I ever took.
6: Oh, my God.
0: Well, it should have been faster.
5: I guess so. Good grief.
0: Well, I told you had like a minute and a half. Anyways, Esme, what's some tea? What's the top? Oh, actually, Vin, you want to do a special shout out?
5: Yeah, really quick. Not really quick, but anyway. Today is National Mental Health Provider Appreciation Day. The month of May is National Mental Health Awareness Month. So I just really quick want to shout out. Thank you so much to Project No Labels for hosting the Dear Self, You Are Worth It program. Thank you so much to Cypress Wellness for partnering with us here in Tampa Bay. Thank you so much to Rainbow Family Wellness up in Pasco for partnering with us. And a really awesome shout out to the Emerge New Growth community for being an incredible supplemental community for mental health awareness and growth and healing. I really am so grateful and proud to have the existence of these organizations. Thank you, and take care of yourselves, y'all. We love you. We see you.
0: Absolutely.
6: Well, so speaking of mental health.
0: All right.
4: Right to the point.
6: So Betty Broderick in 1989 was sentenced to life. And the reason she was sentenced to life is she had made a life with this man. She had children with him. She put him through medical school. It was medical school, wasn't it? Could you check? I think it was medical school or law school. I'm not sure which one it was.
5: I'm gonna look it up.
6: Yeah, but anyway, so he decided he wanted to leave her. For a younger woman, after she had helped build his life, his career, and so he left her. What he did do is it was a very filthy, very dirty divorce. He took the house from her. He took the credit cards from her. He isolated her from her money after she had invested in this relationship.
5: Medical school and law school.
6: Medical school and law school. She gave up her life to raise his children so that he could have the life that he wanted.
7: Yeah.
6: And then after he got that life and they were living very well, she was going to elite parties, getting dressed very well, had beautiful jewelry. He left her and took everything back, wiped her out. And so she was financially destitute, and he ostracized her children from her.
7: No.
6: Yes. So what happened was, is the daughter, one of the daughter that she had, because she has several children, the daughter had a key to the house that the husband had moved into with the new wife. So what does she do? She steals the key, goes into the house, and kills them both in the bed. Husband and the new wife. And of course, she was arrested and charged. And her defense was that she was a traumatized woman, that she had been led to it over a period of, you know, years, going through the divorce, having no financial backing. She wasn't really, she felt like he should have taken care of her better. You know, that's what she felt. So however it worked out, you know, you got to realize women haven't always been treated very well in court dealings, especially with divorces. Not always. People think women always get it all, but they don't. And in this case, he was able to manipulate the law, because he was obviously a lawyer, to work in his favor. So anyways, he was sentenced to life in prison. She ended up dying just a few days ago at 78 years of age. They say of natural causes. So she had a lot of health issues. So she finally did die. I just want to say that I always had I was angry with her for what she did. I was very conflicted. I think that what she did, murdering her husband and the ex-wife, was completely wrong. That was not the way to handle it. But on the other hand, there is another hand to this. I always felt sad for her, because I felt like she got trauma. You know, some people aren't strong mentally. They got mental issues, right? And I think there were mental issues there. You know, in the court, they said that she was a narcissistic behavior. I don't know if she was narcissistic. She took care of him. She really was there for him. 150%, 1,000%. So I think that she should have got taken care of better at the divorce level. And I think it just, him being married to a beautiful young woman, by the way, she had already aged out of his, of what he wanted, right? So he took a younger wife. I think, I don't want to say that it explains it, but I can see how somebody can be driven to insanity.
5: What's that song? I bust the windows out your car.
6: Yeah. It's just, Listen, we've all been there where we feel like we haven't been treated right and we lose control. She lost control in the most horrific way.
0: So she died?
6: Yeah, she died in prison. Okay. But I just wanted to say that I have a lot of compassion for women, for anyone that goes through a bad breakup and gets treated badly during the breakup.
5: And in that time also, because in that time, women were made to be homemakers. So, you know, they don't really get to go for the dreams and aspirations that they desire, you know what I mean?
6: She said in open court that she gave up her life so that he could have his.
5: Yeah.
6: And I believe that. I believe that she believed that. She deserved her prison sentence. I'm just going to say that. What she did, I'm sorry, you just can't take the law into your own hands like that. That's not the way to resolve it. But I could understand how it could happen.
0: If you guys want to go ahead and talk about history repeating itself, we got viruses in the news again. We've got the hantavirus. At least 18 U.S. passengers from the MV Hondius, H-O-N-D-I-U-S, cruise ship, are now under observation in Nebraska and Atlanta after possible exposure to the hantavirus during a deadly outbreak linked to the ship. Two passengers, including one with symptoms, were transferred to Emory University in Atlanta for further assessment, and one passenger in Nebraska tested positive as well. The hantavirus is in the United States, and Donald Trump and Health and Human Services Secretary Robert F. Kennedy Jr. have both said that the outbreak is under control and downplayed concerns about broader spread. Now, I'm not going to go ahead and say that this is going to spread any further. However, this is exactly the same stuff that they said when the COVID virus came out. I distinctly remember them saying, oh, it's under control. It's okay. It's fine. And then, you know, 2 months later, they're telling us to inject bleach. So
5: this is coming from the people that didn't mask up when they needed to mask up.
6: So the hantavirus has been here for years, okay? It's always been here.
0: Yes.
6: In February, Gene Kackman and his wife died in their home. They were found both dead after being there for a week. Hackman's wife died in the bathroom. She caught the hantavirus. Mm. She was either bitten by an animal. Something happened that that's what was in her bloodstream.
5: Breathing in airborne particles.
6: She died in the bathroom, and because she was his primary caregiver, he died of starvation in another room. He just, he was never fully, he has, what is it? Dementia. So he wasn't even aware that she wasn't taking care of him. He just died of starvation. So they both died a horrific death. So this disease has been here for a long time. But obviously now, when you spread it from person to person, I mean, it can get out of control. It can blow out of control. So, but our very, what is it? What is John F. Kennedy's, our health
0: and human services secretary.
6: Okay. And well, isn't he an expert in medicine?
0: No,
6: that's not. Why would you make someone a person to handle that job? It's like a teacher. We're going to make her teach Spanish, and then I ask you, does your teacher speak Spanish? No.
0: Mine does. I just want to go ahead and clarify
6: but what I'm saying is it just sounds stupid. It sounds so stupid. You're going to make him the Secretary of Health and Human Services, but he doesn't have any qualifications.
0: All right, I want to go ahead and jump into one more topic, and then we'll go ahead and do a little bit more of a discussion into other stuff. Hillsdale College is to award honorary degrees to Charlie and Erica Kirk. College President Larry Arne announced the honorary doctorates during Charlie Kirk's memorial service in Glendale, Arizona on September 21st. He's going to go ahead. They said Kirk completed 31 Hillsdale College online courses and regularly sent him certificates of completion. They've also, this college has previously honored recipients such as Clarence Thomas, Victor Davis Hanson, Bishop Robert Barron, and Pat and Leslie Sajak. So, not necessarily, you know, the greatest list of people. But I think that it's very interesting that these people who were so against giving awards and jobs based off of just anything other than diversity, that they are going to just get a random award.
5: If she starts calling herself doctor, I'm going to chop
0: Dr. Erica.
6: They are trying to turn him into some kind of a saint.
0: It's just and interesting
6: all
0: to me.
6: All you got to do, you don't have to listen to me because, you know, I'm just doing the radio, right? Go on YouTube and listen to his speeches to the students. Listen to the rhetoric. Listen to what he says. He was not a saint. He was many things, but he was not a saint.
0: So honestly, if Erica Kirk did complete 31 Hillsdale College courses and was working on his doctorate, if that's the case, then that I can understand. But Erica Kirk has done nothing. She isn't even a podcaster. She just married this guy. And now she's in charge of Turning Point USA.
6: She's scary.
0: She really is.
6: Have you ever seen her look into the camera?
0: Yeah.
6: There's something wrong with her.
0: She really is.
6: It's either mental illness or something's going on. But the other day she did the speech and she was dressed like Janet Jackson.
0: Yes.
6: She had on the baseball.
0: Candace Owens said that.
6: She had the Janet Jackson hat on and the t-shirt and she's looking in the camera. People are coming. I'm like, girl,
0: people are doing white face.
6: White face? Girl. People can't do white face if they're white.
0: Well, Drewski's black.
6: But yeah, I know, but he's great, by the way. But he's not doing a white face. He's doing like parodies of her. You know what I'm saying? But
0: well, as a white person, I'm not offended.
6: Yeah, it doesn't bend me at all.
0: You know, I mean, so the issue when it comes to blackface is the fact that they went ahead, that white individuals were, you know, making fun of in an extreme way. And they were, you know, being completely racist with it. All he's doing is parodying her. All he's doing is doing exactly what she's
6: word
0: doing.
6: Word for word.
0: Like, she's literally going here with these fireworks behind her and her fake tears in her eyes with her little handkerchief wiping her little fake tears.
6: I want to go home.
0: I can cry. I can fake cry better than her.
6: Yeah.
0: I'm just going to say it right now. Vin, what's your perspective?
5: Have you ever been so sick of hearing and seeing the same crap over again? It just makes you tired.
0: Hey, that's actually really funny. David, Mr. White Pep Bryan said he's so tired of Circle Kirk.
5: I'm literally, like, I'm so speechless and so, like, baffled. I'm just so, my brain is so tired.
6: She loves the attention, though, by the way. I know that she says that she wants privacy, but she really doesn't.
5: No, she loves it.
6: If you want privacy, what are you doing television interviews? You don't want privacy. You want attention.
0: Yeah.
6: She wants attention. Believe me, she loves it.
0: Leo, what's your perspective, if you got it?
4: I'm just feel like from an Asian person, if you get a doctorate degree without putting the work there, I feel offended.
5: Thank you for saying that. Oh my gosh.
0: Well, I'm about to graduate with my political science bachelor's in December, and this is hard. It is hard to get a degree.
6: And now she can technically go by doctor, even though it's honorary.
5: No, it's inappropriate.
6: She could use that title.
0: Yeah. You know who did deserve their honorary doctorate, and I'm very proud that USF did this, is the two individuals that were murdered this past month or so.
6: Obviously, those poor kids.
0: Those people deserved that. And those are the people that, and honestly, and like I said, Charlie.
6: And that's what they were working towards.
0: If he was working towards his doctorate and he was killed while working on his doctorate, then I can go ahead and I can give that a little bit of leeway.
6: And they were stellar students.
0: But Erica Kirk going ahead and getting it without doing probably any. Yeah. I didn't see any sort of, you know, college.
6: She can do Janet Jackson.
0: College. She can do Janet. She can do
6: definitely
0: Janet.
6: She can do Janet Jackson. She looked like Janet Jackson.
5: I'm mad that they jumped all the way to doctorates. Like, are you kidding me? Like, not honorary bachelors, not honorary masters. Like, you're going to jump all the way to doctorates with 30 credits?
6: I don't even know.
5: Get out of here.
6: These people are something else, man. I tell you.
5: And Leo, you actually nailed it, because in Asian culture, we take education seriously. We take knowledge seriously. We take passion and understanding seriously. So, like, for people to, like, I'm speechless.
4: And also, like, if you watch the videos, what he's seeing in most of his podcasts or whatever, they basically just, like, bombshell someone with repeating the same sentence. There's not
0: a lot of
4: logic.
0: It's just the same rhetoric over and over again. Exactly.
4: They're using all his powers, his presence, his authorities to, like, talk down to people. Like, I don't know.
0: Well, not talk down to people. Talk down to college students. Don't forget, exactly. He's a 30-year-old man talking down to college students, going from college campus to college campus, trying to go ahead and own the libs by going ahead and targeting college students. Come on. Let's move on.
5: Also, one more thing. I'm okay. So sorry. The doctorate is supposed to be in biblical studies.
0: Oh, God.
5: Okay. I'm not knocking biblical studies, okay? I'm not knocking the fact that that is a legitimate...
0: Well, Esme's got a master's in metaphysics and religious what?
6: Education.
0: Religious education.
5: Yeah. But religious education. Religious education, which means there's a spectrum of...
6: So it's not denominational.
5: Correct.
6: Mm-hmm. Yeah, it's not denominational. I learned a lot of different religions while I was there. All kinds of different religions.
5: I doubt this is the case.
6: No.
0: She is
6: an openly evangelical Christian, and which is completely fine, but she still scares me. When I look at her and when she looks into that camera, I'm telling you, I want to run.
0: Mm. Yeah.
6: I mean, really, when she looks into the camera, I'm like,
0: creepy.
6: Wow, this lady's not well.
0: Anyways, let's move on. I'm tired of the circle card.
6: Okay, so let's do it. So the Hungarian prime minister takes office. Ooh. Peter Magyar took office on May the 9th. And
0: Esme's crush.
6: I love him. I'm just rooting for him. I'm rooting for him and for the Hungarian people, you know, under this oppressive government that they had for 16 years under Orban. He had been in power since 2010. And it's so wonderful to see these people that they're getting the gay people are getting their rights back, and women are going to be able to function in society more openly. Remember that authoritarians, they don't like the races. They don't like races other than their own race. They want to condense religion. They want to condense speech. They want to condense. Everything has to be minimized so that people don't have power. And this guy wants to give power back to the people. The first thing he did, he says he wants to rejoin the United Nations, which I think is just wonderful, because when there's power in numbers, right?
4: Yeah.
6: He had isolated the country. So, and by the way, we're being isolated right now, you know.
4: I was just going to say.
6: Yeah, just terrible. Do you realize that, in Canada, they don't even sell, most of our products aren't being sold anymore because Canadians are boycotting us, you know, because of all the things between him and them and the president, you know. And I hear that Las Vegas is like, Dad, the tourists aren't going there. You know, they need the tourist industry. So our country is hurting because of this.
0: Oh, very much so. I think that the rise of far-right authoritarianism and far-right movements is happening in a worldwide aspect, and everybody should be really scared. But then you got people like the Hungarian prime minister who won and defeated after 16 years.
6: How he won
0: by going door to door.
6: Yeah,
0: I agreed. Yeah,
6: it was a foot mission. He went to the people. He went to the people directly.
0: You said it exactly right, Leo. The power of the people.
6: Yeah.
0: Absolutely. Well, let's... I kind of want to go ahead and talk about the data breach that happened. Hillsborough Public Schools and USF were impacted by a major nationwide data breach. There was a cybersecurity attack on Canvas, which is the learning platform used by schools and colleges. Officials say the exposed information was limited to names, email addresses, and student ID numbers, saying that there was no passwords, social security numbers, birth dates, financial information, or government IDs compromised. The USF was, they basically shut down the access for Canvas, and they even removed the button on the homepage for the Canvas. They removed that button. So rather than going ahead and sending it to like a broken URL, they literally just completely took it off of their software. Threw it all away in the middle of finals week. So people were literally going to take their final exams and they couldn't access Canvas. Luckily, my professors have gone ahead and moved past going ahead and doing digital tests because they've realized that a lot of students just go ahead and cheat on those anyways.
4: Yeah.
0: So they've gone ahead and started doing in-person exams. Which, honestly...
5: Back to old school.
0: I was actually really happy when I saw the Canvas outbreak that this professor was wanting to do in-person exams. Because then I knew, oh, well, you can't go ahead and hack my paper test. It's there. he's going to go ahead and grade it either way.
5: Yeah.
0: I took it on Monday too. So all my exams were already taken. So, honestly, it's a lesson to every single person out there, because these data breaches and these hackings are probably going to become more prevalent. So if you are in school or you're going to be in school, make sure if you have a test of any kind, do it as soon as humanly possible, because you never know when something like this is going to happen. And I expected it. I genuinely did. I knew that the you know, institutions are you know, vulnerable in terms of, you know, because they have so much information. It was inevitable. And I'm glad that we have people that are doing in-person stuff. What were you going to say, Esme?
6: No, I was going to go to the next topic, but if you have anything you want to add,
0: No.
6: So Florida Chase Bank, anybody know that bank? Anybody familiar with it?
0: Yeah.
6: Well, Florida Chase Bank had a customer the other day, and what he did, I do all the time. Mm. I'm one of these people, I like to use the tellers inside. So I show up at the bank. My bank opens up at 8:30 in the morning. I usually get there about 8:10, 8:15. And I sit in the parking lot and wait.
4: Yeah.
6: That's what I do.
4: I do this morning.
6: I think most of us have done. I wait until the bank opens, and then I run in real fast. I do my banking. Everybody says hello to me. I get out, and then I go over to Walmart, which is right next door. Okay, perfect. He had a wad of cash. I guess he works in the bar business or something. Young black man. And it's very important that I use his color here. Young black male. He had a big old wad of cash in a like a zipper pouch. Sitting there in his car. It's looking at the clock saying, well, the bank opens up in 20 minutes. And he's ready. He wants to get rid of this money and deposit it in his account. This is the money from the weekend. Whatever he does, doesn't matter. The security, other people were also waiting in their cars, by the way, just like him. Mm. Guess what happens? Security comes and taps on his window and pulls him out and wants him to show his ID and where are you going and why are you sitting? And they called the police because they said he was sitting in his car looking suspicious. And he said, but look around you. There's other people doing the same thing.
5: That is wild.
6: This is crazy.
4: Oh, suspicious.
6: No. Banking while black. That's what they call things like that. When things like that happen.
0: Yeah, when you're doing it. Yeah,
5: no,
0: exactly.
5: That's exactly what it is.
6: It's just horrible.
0: Exactly, it is exactly what it is.
6: Leave people alone. That Let people wild. Live their lives. This boy was, this young man was not doing anything wrong. Nothing. The police were like, I don't understand what's going on here. What did you call?
0: I'd regularly go ahead and when I was dancing at Bradley's, yeah. I had an entire backpack full of crumpled up jockstrap ones, and I would go to the bank, but I would do it in the early morning so that I can go ahead and get it taken care of.
6: It's just, I'm just so saddened by this.
0: It's terrible.
6: And by the way, Florida
0: I've never had an issue sitting in any parking lot.
6: I've never had anyone knock on my window and ask me at that bank, ever, at any bank, what are you doing here?
0: Yeah.
6: Never. No one's ever said anything to me.
0: That's heartbreaking.
6: And I have done worse than that. I have actually sat in front of the bank, like by the door, because I want to be the first one there. So I stand by the door, by where the door actually opens. No one's ever walked up to me and said, what are you doing here? No one. So I just, God, man, leave people alone and leave black folk alone. They're not bothering you. Leave them alone. I don't know. When I read this article, I was just so frustrated. And by the way, there's a very high percentage of black people that go through this in the state of Florida all the time.
5: And mm-hmm. It's valid, the frustration. Like, people wonder why we're still mad about racism. Because well, yeah. It's still present. It still exists.
6: Oh, this is clearly racism. Well, I don't care what you want to call it.
0: It's something that Clarence Thomas would never be able to go ahead and understand, because he's effectively called the end of racism when it comes to race-based districting in terms of stuff like that.
6: You know what? Also, I didn't add to the story, which I need to. He showed the security guard the money. He said he opened up the pouch and said, look, this is the money. I'm not here to, I just want to deposit this money. He showed him the wad of cash, whatever was in there. And he still called the police on the guy.
5: Which he didn't have to.
6: Yeah. No! The showing him the money should. I don't understand. I'm telling you, I know I'm hyped up about this, but girl, we just got to leave Boca alone.
5: I love that the police, though, caught it.
6: Yeah, they did. But, you know, they're guilty of it, too, sometimes. You know, not all the time. There's a, like we said off the air, there's a lot of good police officers, and then there's some that aren't so good.
5: Right.
6: Yeah, there are some good ones, though.
5: I'm glad in this particular scenario, they caught it.
0: I want to add, there are some good ones, and then there's also good ones that don't turn in the bad ones. Those make them bad people.
6: Yeah, you're right about that. I've always been lucky with police, man. Police officers have always... I'm really fortunate as a trans person living here. I've never had any issues with police. They've never treated me badly. They're always very... In Ybor, all the police are very protective of us.
5: God, I wish I could say the same.
6: Oh, I've had some really great luck with officers, and they're always nice to me. And even when they know that I'm trans, they know, especially in Ybor, they know. They see all that makeup on. They know you ain't no lady.
5: There's some awesome gems up in Pasco County, but there's also some crap people in Pasco County.
0: Well, we got time for one real quick more topic, and this is coming from Fox News. You know they're all upset about this one. More than 20 Catholic colleges and universities are holding planning separate LGBTQ-focused Lavender graduation ceremonies alongside their main commencements this spring. Seattle University's event is expected to feature a performance by Sativa the Drag Queen, according to the school's event page. Schools tied to the events include Georgetown, Boston College, Santa Clara, University of San Francisco, and the universities describe the ceremonies as celebrating and honoring LGBTQ+ graduates and their achievements.
6: So educate me, what is Lavender ceremony?
0: I'm assuming, I'm not 100% sure, but if I remember correctly, Leo, it seems like you might be able to.
4: Yes. Yeah, so
0: do you know it?
4: Okay. Lavender is a term people use to describe them, almost like pink this day. That's a queer. So if you're a graduation, that ceremony, you probably wear something that shows you're queer. And it's almost like you have an Asian graduation, you have a black, you have a Spanish, and then you have a lavender one. So it's a separate, like a sub-forum of the graduation ceremony.
5: So, yeah.
6: So what is the What is the definition? You have the definition of it?
5: Yeah, it says online, so the significance of the color, it represents reclamation of history, represents the LGBTQ+ community blending the colors once used to identify gay and lesbian individuals. And so it signifies reclamation. So like in the past, they had lavender weddings.
6: Okay, so I'm a little bit confused. So the university, this particular university? Mm-hmm.
0: There's multiple, 20 universities that are having LGBTQ-focused ceremonies.
5: Particularly Catholic colleges.
6: Oh, wow.
5: Yeah. Yeah.
6: That is kind of impressive, though.
0: Very much so.
6: It says we've moved forward. We've moved the needle a little bit there, huh?
0: Yeah.
5: It says the ceremonies are intended to recognize academic achievements and unique contributions of the LGBTQ students. The controversy is that it's drawing criticism for organizations, which argues contradicting Catholic teachings and of sexuality and gender.
6: Well, the church came, you know, I was raised a Catholic. You know, I'm a Protestant as well because my mother's Protestant. My dad was Catholic. But listen, the church can be against it. Gay people still exist. You know what I'm, they don't like trans people, but here I am.
5: The Pope says that they still celebrate them.
6: Well, I'm here. It doesn't matter if you like them or not.
5: Right.
6: I'm not going to go away because you don't like them.
5: The Pope says it, that it's like, you know, solid, but that's not really what's happening.
6: You can
5: right
6: pass
5: now.
6: All the laws and you can do anything you want against gays and trans people. I'm just telling you, they're still going to exist.
5: Right.
4: Well, and it's one win for the day.
0: Leo, thank you so much for joining us. Yes. I want to go ahead and do another special shout out to the Queer Asian Museum over in St. Petersburg. So where can people find more information about the Queer Asian Museum in St. Pete?
4: Yeah, go to the QAM.org or follow us on Instagram on Queer Asian Museum.
0: Awesome. And I hope you can stick around for the Big Gay After Show, which is going to be streaming on all streaming platforms at 5 p.m. We're also going to have a streaming exclusive interview with the musical artist M, who is going to be at Crowbar tonight. Woo. And I cannot wait to hear your perspective, Mr. Vin, on how it was opening. I think it's going to be a very interesting show. I think it's
5: so
0: going to be exciting. Exactly. I knew you were. I knew you were. Esme, what are we going to talk about on the After Show?
6: So Trump says he's sending an election integrity army into the voting booth during the midterms. That's what he said. Those were his words. And a quarter of Americans think that the assassination attempt at the White House Correspondents' Dinner was staged. I'll tell you why I think that's a really bad. And Donald Trump, also in the news, wants to open Fort Knox. He wants to see that the gold that is supposedly backing up our American money is really there. Mm. I'm saying they better lock up Fort Knox for Tyler because he's trying to get that money. I'm telling you, there's supposed to be $700 billion in gold in there. I wouldn't trust Trump in that door. He'll probably have a semi-truck backed up to the back door. Girl, I would not trust them people with that money. I would tell Fort Knox, please do not open the door to the president. Do not.
0: Well, I got the Education Department opening a probe into Smith College for admitting trans women. We also have a Tampa man thrown in jail after neighbor drops a dime over building a backyard guest house, pool, and pickleball court. We'll talk about that. And then, of course, we've got, you know, the Supreme Court who has extended the allotment on the abortion pill. I believe it's mifepristone. So we're going to go ahead and talk about all of that and more after on the after show. And that's streaming at all platforms at 5 p.m. We hope you have a wonderful rest of your day, and we'll see you next time. Bye.
6: Bye.
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9: Hi, I'm Celia Hatton at 8 Hours GMT. Welcome to the newsroom. Coming up on the BBC World Service, we'll go live to Beijing to hear what's on the agenda for the first visit to China by a U.S. president in 9 years. What's the reality on the ground in China? Our correspondent's been visiting the southwestern megacity of Chongqing. And what does President Trump want from this trip?
10: Donald Trump is concentrating on the economics of this trip. Increased investment from China in America, building factories there and putting money into the country, and also agreeing to buy more American goods.
9: Plus, South Africa's top police chief is due in court today in connection with a $21 million health contract. And we'll hear from two teenage sisters in Gaza who are turning the rubble of war into something that can be used to rebuild.
11: We transferred something negative into something positive by refusing to see rubble only as a symbol of destruction and loss.
9: Stay with us on the BBC World Service.
12: BBC News with Moira Alderson. Donald Trump is travelling to Beijing on the first trip to China by a US president since he last went there in 2017. The main focus of his talks with Xi Jinping will be the tense trade relationship. Mr. Trump said he would ask Mr. Xi to open up China's economy. Before leaving Washington, Mr. Trump sounded optimistic.
13: He's been a friend of mine. He's been somebody that we get along with. And I think you're going to see that good things are going to happen. This is going to be a very exciting trip. A lot of good things are going to happen.
12: Mr. Trump said they would also discuss Iran. Our correspondent in Beijing, Stephen McDonnell, says China would be unwilling to get involved.
14: It was always going to be a tough time to have a summit with the war going on. And I think for that reason, he's been downplaying any breakthrough in terms of getting China to help with that war. Xi Jinping would say to him, look, you started this war. We're not going anywhere near the Strait of Hormuz with People's Liberation Army ships until there's a proper actual ceasefire in place. Then we might look to help you. And I think that's the reason that Donald Trump has been downplaying any possibility of getting help from Xi Jinping on this visit.
12: President Xi is likely to press Mr. Trump to limit U.S. weapons sales to Taiwan. Delegations from China and the United States have held trade talks in South Korea ahead of President Trump's arrival in Beijing. The U.S. Treasury Secretary Scott Bessent met the Chinese Vice Premier He Lifeng in Incheon International Airport in Seoul. There's been no comment yet from either side. President Trump has lashed out at media coverage of the U.S. war against Iran, branding it virtual treason to say that the Iranians were doing well militarily. His social media post came after the New York Times reported that Iran retained 2/3 of its missile stockpile and had regained access to most of its underground facilities. The British Prime Minister Keir Starmer is meeting his Health Minister Wes Streeting, a potential leadership rival, as he fights back against efforts to oust him. Ministers who support the Prime Minister have been stressing that the government is getting on with business, including today's King's Speech, outlining its legislative programme. But dozens of Labour MPs have urged Sir Keir to quit. Here's Henry Zeffman.
15: There are people in Downing Street who believe that Wes Streeting has bottled it. They believe that if he had the backing of 80 Labour MPs to support him in a leadership contest, he'd have said so yesterday and triggered that contest. Others, though, believe that Wes Streeting is just waiting for a more opportune moment that may well still come this week. I mean, either way, we will not find out today, because Wes Streeting is letting it be known that he won't say anything after this meeting at all today, because he does not want to distract from the pageantry of the King's Speech, does not want to undermine the King.
12: BBC News. The military government in Sudan has rejected a joint declaration by the United Nations and the African Union calling for comprehensive investigations into alleged war crimes and rights abuses. Officials argued that neither the UN fact-finding mission nor the African Union Human Rights Commission had a legal mandate to conduct such inquiries. Both the army and its rival, the paramilitary Rapid Support Forces, have been accused of war crimes and other abuses in the four-year civil war. A coalition of public workers, farmers and indigenous people have blocked nearly 70 roads in Bolivia to protest against the rising cost of living. Some clashed with riot police in the city of El Alto, demanding the resignation of President Rodrigo Paz. Two teenage sisters from Gaza have won an environmental award for turning rubble into reusable bricks. Tala and Farah Musa, who live in a tent after their house was bombed last year, mixed the rubble with binding agents to make blocks for temporary shelters.
16: This is WMNF Tampa.
17: It wasn't one of those kind of, oh, I'm just this beautiful white girl and there are these great, wonderful black women. It was, we're in this battle together for our lives. And it was a recognition of my not having the full awareness of what was happening and what was going on, which was the same recognition I had with domestic violence women.
16: You are listening to Wide Awake America. I'm your host, Nadine Smith. Today, we are honored to have Suzanne Farr. Suzanne is a pioneering feminist, anti-racist, and LGBTQ activist who has spent decades working at the intersection of gender, race, and economic justice. Her groundbreaking book, Homophobia, Weapon of Sexism, was a defining text for many activists, me included, making the case that homophobia is not just about LGBTQ plus people. It's a tool used to enforce rigid gender norms and maintain patriarchal power. She has continued her work over the decades, challenging systems of oppression and organizing for transformative change. And now Suzanne is back with a new book, In the Time of the Right, Reflections on Liberation. Suzanne, welcome to Wide Awake America. It is so good to see you.
17: It's great being here.
16: You've got a new book that's coming out. The timing sounds perfect. In the Time of the Right, you're revisiting some conversations about this country at a time when we are seeing the consolidation of right-wing power, the emergence of a consolidated oligarchy. What was it that prompted you in this moment to get out the pen and go back to the writing board?
17: I actually didn't go back so much to the writing board, because this is a book I wrote in 1996. And because it was predictive of what is going to happen, that wasn't the purpose of it. The purpose of it was to say, this is happening right now. This is what we're seeing. And this is how it can develop. These are the methods it uses. This is the kind of people who are involved in it. This is the way we're involved in it. And this is who's going to suffer. And then it's also, of course, the reflections on liberation part is, this is who we are as a people and what we're capable of, how we work in a way that brings us justice rather than imprisonment and rather than extreme injustice. So it seemed a great time to be republishing it, because here we are 20-some-odd years later. And more than 30-some years later, and we're to that point that I was in fear of and described. I talk in that book about fascism. Now I talk about authoritarianism. I don't always use the word fascism, but what was bothering me so much at the time, I had just finished working on a campaign in Oregon. My work was in Arkansas, but I was on leave to go to Oregon to work on an anti-gay and lesbian campaign where they're going to change the Constitution to take away.
16: So this was back in 1994, five?
17: 92, 93.
16: Okay. Mm-hmm.
17: And of course, that opened up even greater understanding of what was happening, because this was their first, I think, really big national foray where they were going to take on Oregon and take on Colorado, change the Constitution. And we developed an extraordinary team there that fought that. But I had been chasing the right since 1980, since Reagan was elected. That's a whole other question. But it was a little organization called the Women's Project in Arkansas, and we were under attack. We were under attack because we were multiracial, because we were multigendered. And that attack came from the church, came from the Good News Methodists, the right-wing group within the Methodist Church starting in the early 80s. And then I watched it with Reagan, but I'd already been watching it in the late 70s as this was developing.
16: Let's set the table. I've known you for decades and obviously a huge fan of your writing, huge fan of your organizing. But what I don't know is how you came to be the watcher, the chronicler of the far right. What was the thing in your background? What led you to the place where you began to say, this is where I'm going to devote my life?
17: I think it was probably a couple of things. One was having witnessed Jim Crow. As a Southern child, I got to witness what authoritarian meant in racial terms. I think then it was the women's movement that coming to understand oppression in these two different ways, one around race, another one around gender, and then watching the church change in this. Most of us who grew up in the rural South, we know a lot about the church. We spend a lot of our time in the church. And here I was watching the church itself be transformed. I was far away from the church by then, but watching it be changed from a place of worship to a political place, and watching the power that it had, and watching the skill that the early right-wing people had in change, making that change happen. And it wasn't an accident.
16: So you grew up in rural Georgia, in the midst of Jim Crow, a little white girl, watching this injustice unfold. Was your family one that sort of prepared you for that world, to push back in that world? Were you in an environment where it was simply accepted, but there was something in you that it didn't sit right? What was the awakening that helped you?
17: It was the latter. There was something in me. It wasn't my family. I think it was because I was the youngest of eight children, and three sisters, four brothers, and I was the baby rebellion. I was the person that always was looking for a different way, looking for something forceful to do. And I think it's just that whatever that gene was, the same gene that led me to play basketball.
16: Point guard? Were you a point guard?
17: As much as you could be at that time, yes.
16: Yeah, okay.
17: That gives you the personality of being ready to take something on. But it took me a long time to recognize it, because if you're on a farm in Georgia, you're not getting a tremendous amount of news. And if you're in North Georgia, as I was, you're not seeing this as exposed as you would have if you lived in a city or in the rest of the state. So I was going to college in Milledgeville, Georgia, and beginning to hear different things and see different people, and having one person, one woman, who had held a group there where young women at the college could go and talk about issues that were social issues. And I think that was a life changer for me. She's the one that brought me into full awareness that there was tremendous injustice going on. And the ones who went to her the most in her work, she was a religious person, this group was. These were the queer kids. It was all girls' group. These are the ones that were a little bit outsiders. These are the ones who were also very questioning.
16: Now, did you all know that's who you were? Or did you come to realize that being on the margins in multiple ways just brought you together?
17: Knew we were really different. People didn't say the word queer, the word lesbian, the word queer didn't even exist in our minds. I was not out, but I knew that we were particular and different from other people. And not all were queer, but I would say in retrospect, as people began to come out, I realized they were. But I knew we lived a different universe.
16: So going to college and encountering people who could give language to the discomfort you were feeling, the way that Jim Crow was unfolding these things around you, that was a big awakening. Now, you mentioned that your church changed. You saw it change from not being political to being political. And what did that actually look like? Because it does play a role in how you talk about and see, and the work that you've done over time is very much aware of how religion is a tool of this kind of oppression.
17: The church, as I knew it, changed in the 50s when there were no black people in our community. We were way out in the country, little farms, all white people. And it had its beginning split around whether they would take in a black person or not. They're so akin to now, but that was a while ago. For this little Methodist church, as now the Methodist church has split entirely. The traditional Methodist church has lost large numbers of people. This is all over the queer issue. That's how profound this has been and how deep it has gone, that it would destroy one of the largest Protestant congregations in the country. But what I watched later was seeing deliberate invasion of evangelical folks, starting there and then moving that out into the groups that were not evangelical.
16: What do you mean by invasion? Who was invading?
17: Organized right-wing people. So you had women's organizations that were anti-feminist.
16: Phyllis Schlafly.
17: I remember when she came to Arkansas, it was after I had moved here. And she brought in a busload of people to change what we were doing, trying to get ready. Remember, they had the National Year of the Woman. And we were getting ready for that big meeting, and they came to totally turn that upside down. I mean, that was organized. Phyllis Schlafly did not live in Arkansas, but she came with a busload of people to shift that. So it was that kind of thing. But I think there was this sense that the evangelicals could be brought to the point that they would see that this was the devil out here at work.
16: Were they convinced that they would see it because they knew it? They knew that it would appeal to something that was already there.
17: Yes. I think it would appeal to something that was already there, which was a relative rigidity in terms of belief, that you must be like this and not like that. There's a certain line, a certain belief, a certain way of being. So I think that was ripe for coming in and saying, this is going to destroy what you believe. These are your enemy. So if you start having women feel like they're free, they're going to behave in ways that you will not be able to control. And sure enough, we did. We behaved in ways they couldn't control. If I were still a church person, I would say, praise the Lord, that happened.
16: You're reminding me, I remember the first time I met an atheist that I knew was an atheist was in college at University of South Florida. And we'd been working on anti-apartheid work and not weaponizing space and some other campaigns. And I can't remember the circumstances but he said something to somebody else that was, oh, you're still doing that God thing? And I said, you don't believe in God? He goes, no. And I said, oh, wow, you don't seem like an atheist to me. And he said, what do atheists seem like? And I thought, I don't know how to answer that. I nobody ever sat me down and said, think this way about atheists. But I clearly had internalized what I knew was whatever it was I thought, it wasn't good. And I think as we see right now, the coordinated effort by DeSantis and now by the Trump administration to dismantle the university system, to replace presidents with cronies, to end tenure, to turn them into whitewashed indoctrination centers rather than places of free thought and intellectual curiosity. I think a lot of it comes down to both of our experiences decades apart of going, hey, when I
18: it wasn't until I went out off to college that I began to understand that I had been programmed to believe things about people that I did not even realize I was being programmed to believe until I encountered them. It wasn't until they shattered my preconceived notions that I realized I had preconceived notions.
17: So that tells you exactly why there's such a fierce attack against universities right now, against schools and against colleges. It's because the desire is to keep people in that more rigid belief, that authoritarian position, that you're to believe this and you're not even to be able to read these things so that you might change that belief. So we'll take your books away. We'll take the breadth of possibilities that are always open to us in universities and colleges. It's not for nothing that they're doing that. It is a very, very sharp move.
18: You are often in spaces where you are properly regarded as an elder, as somebody with wisdom, somebody, a mentor to so many. Your book, Homophobia, Weapon of Sexism, was just a must read. Absolutely connected the dots for so many of us in our early activism. But who were the people that you looked to as you were shaping your worldview? Who were the mentors, the elders, the people who helped you tap into who you were and find your voice as an activist and as a writer?
17: I don't think that really happened. I was an activist

0: majority is white in leadership, in direction, and whatever. So I think what really shifted me was to, one, to get involved in domestic violence work. That working with violence against women is extremely eye-opening. If you want to study authoritarianism, it's probably good to go back to one of the major sources, which is the relationship between man and woman, which is centuries, not just years, and to see what that imbalance of power is and the violence that comes from that. But it's also in that that I began to work with women of color. And that was a sharp change for me that I think lifted me from what I was before, which was thinking of myself as a lesbian radical for women's rights, more on that level. I did anti-war work. I did some work within the anti-racist movement, but we thought we had awareness as white people, but there was so little awareness until we actually began the working side by side, and that's what happened for me. And then I moved fast. I began to learn. I always say, over and over, I was greatly shaped by the Combahee River collective statement. And I talk with Barbara Smith ever so often now. It's getting a lot of recognition this year, and which is a wonderful thing. But that sense that laying out how everything is connected in terms of race and class and gender was extremely helpful to me. And those two things set me free. So I was working with creating a domestic violence program in Fayetteville, Arkansas, when I had moved to Arkansas. And so that, maybe I have to tell you, I went into that having so little understanding of the violence that women endured. So little understanding. It's embarrassing to think back of, because I was in my 30s. It's not that I hadn't had the opportunity to know about it. And the more I worked, the more I saw it. And I saw it from day one in a frame that's very similar to an authoritarian frame. And then, of course, I began to see through that door. You can't.
1: What do you mean when you say you could see it through an authoritarian frame? I think I know, but tell me more.
0: Intentional subjection of women under a system of power, a system of holding them to certain roles, certain freedoms. I think authoritarianism is a matter of taking control of another person or people's lives. I see it in the broad sense as taking control of people's lives. It's what we see now in the dismantling of the government. We control your lives by taking everything that you've created away from you.
1: You know, growing up, the personal is political, that the things that happen on the micro level happen on the macro level, that the husband who has been socialized to control his wife through isolation, through the threat of violence, if not the holding of the economic purse strings, the vulnerability of losing her children or them being physically vulnerable to his anger, like all of these things have their political corollary.
0: That's right.
1: A constant state of precarity that causes you to rely on your source of precarity. But what you're describing is your activism, like the real light bulb, did not come off until you got proximity with Black women organizers on a very visceral level, not reading about it from a distance, but being right in the thick of it. That transition, a lot of white activists don't make, because in that moment, instead of saying, hey, you know what? I've missed out on a whole playbook. There's a defensiveness and sometimes a fleeing. And I'm wondering, again, what it was, whether it was about the people that you were with, the framework that Barbara Smith and the Kitchen Press, the Black feminist thinkers. But what was it that in that moment, instead of giving in to that sense of self-conscious and even embarrassment, as you described it, why did you stay and why did you choose the path of remaining in proximity and at the intersection instead of doing what oftentimes people do, which is retreat to the area of their greatest comfort?
0: I really attribute a lot of it to the domestic violence movement. There was something about that where everything was laid out with such clarity. The level of injustice and inequity was so clear in it. And it didn't take much to see that in one system.

0: them after another. And it was like opening in a window. The other thing that was happening is that the women's movement was two movements. One was the lefty part of the women's movement, and the other was the let's get better jobs. Let's get our husbands to be nicer to us. When that leaned to the left, that was always about the transformation of the world. And it was a very different one. It wasn't like, let's get ourselves where we can fit into the world. It was about, let's transform it. And so when I began to be in the presence of people who were like the people who were creating the Combahee River Collective Statement and in the domestic violence movement, there was great leadership. They got to see great minds. And part of it was getting my butt kicked.
1: Getting your butt kicked.
0: Exactly. Of being stupid and having people, I call it an act of grace, to have the grace to credit me with possibility of change, that to see me of enough worth that I could be taken to recognition of where I'm stupid or where I'm making mistakes.

0: of what was happening and what was going on, which is the same recognition I had with domestic violence movement.
1: You are listening to Wide Awake America. I'm your host, Nadine Smith. Today, we are honored to have Suzanne Farr. Suzanne is a pioneer in feminist, anti-racist, and LGBTQ activist who has spent decades working at the intersection of gender, race, and economic justice. Her groundbreaking book, Homophobia, Weapon of Sexism, was a defining text for many activists, me included, making the case that homophobia is not just about LGBTQ plus people. It's a tool used to enforce rigid gender norms and maintain patriarchal power. She has continued her work over the decades, challenging systems of oppression and organizing for transformative change. And now Suzanne is back with a new book, In the Time of the Right, Reflections on Liberation. Suzanne, welcome to Wide Awake America. It is so good to see you.
0: It's great being here.
1: You've got a new book that's coming out. The timing sounds perfect. In the Time of the Right, you're revisiting some conversations about this country at a time when we are seeing the consolidation of right-wing power, generative space of mutual aid and support, and nobody stops being who they are in order to be in that space. But one of the things that was occurring to me as I was preparing to give a speech on this trip was every accusation they make, the right, Trump, Moscow, whomever, make against the trans community and the broader LGBTQ community is always a confession of who they are.
0: Yep.
1: Instead of thinking about the fact that the most dangerous person in the average woman's life is not a stranger, certainly not a trans woman in the bathroom. It is her husband or boyfriend. It
0: right.
1: is a family member. It is a boss who uses their economic power over her. These are the people that pose a real threat. But if I can get you worked up about a fantastical... I've somehow opened...

0: I think that road's going to have to be creating new formations to get into over time. I think organizations that are not gathering people, but they're gathering people through Zoom, but not so much in person. And they have become structured more like businesses. And I think that's a very difficult thing that we need to face and work with, is how can we create groups of people, whether it's assemblies or whether it's clubs, organizations, whatever, where people are moving together, whether it's on a small thing or whether it's a large thing, so that we have a big social having a think tank and taking action, creating those groups, I think more locally than nationally. I don't know that our work right now, for many of us, is national work. I think it is how in the space where we have relationship, how do we grow that space? And how do we relearn how to be in community with one another? What does that mean? I'll give you an example. When I was like 2 or 3 years old, my father was in a terrible accident at a watermill. And when they got him, it was 1942, so when they got him in an old car or truck or whatever to take him to the doctor, they stopped by to pick up my mother. Where was my mother? She was down across the road, across the dirt road, helping her neighbor have a baby. That's what I'm talking about.
1: You're talking hyperlocal. You're talking in your neighborhood, in your city.
0: And then move it on up. But I would start with the very local, because that's where people are lonely. That's where people don't feel like they have protection. That's where people have those needs to figure out their communities and defend themselves in their communities and build in those communities. It's got to start somewhere. And I think because we don't do on-the-ground organizing very much, this is another problem that I have with the nonprofit organizations that I have led and worked with, is that we have let them move into spaces where we're not working in that organizing way in which you're actually talking to human beings until it gets to election time. Then we all run around and talk to folks. So I think we've got to do some serious thinking about our humanity and how we grow that sense, you know, how you grow that sense of compassion. If we don't have compassion, what in the world will happen? And what we're seeing is an extraordinary demonstration of lack of that at the governmental level. We're seeing displayed every day. Compassion is a throwaway word.
1: I agree with you completely. I think that the sense of everything being transactional around elections is a terrible way to organize. And that people want to know that you cared about them well before the election rolled around, and they have a relationship and they have a trust. And oftentimes there's a trust that people have with Equality Florida, where I work, that they don't have with the candidate because the candidate's brand new. But they know their local Equality Florida organizer, and they've been to the house parties and they've been to the events and they've volunteered for the training and they've done the fun stuff too. And so that when we say, yeah, no, this one's good, this one you can trust, it hits different than receiving a generic focus group tested message from a candidate. So those were the relationships that you're talking about. I could not agree more. But one of the things that's implied in hyper-local organizing is that you are willing to organize with people who do not agree with you across the board.
0: Sure.
1: And so I think we're heading into a time of people being foreclosed on, farms being lost, houses being repossessed, a economic scenario where the question of how will you show up for your neighbor who had a Trump yard sign, who sneers at your rainbow flag, but in that compassionate humanity, might we actually forge the populist movement that is necessary to rebuild?
0: That's right.
1: Because it's very clear that sense of FAFO, you're in the find out stage, of you asked for it, now you're getting it, and I have no empathy for you suffering. You're upset that you are getting treated the way you were happy to see other people treated. And so I will take some glee in seeing you hoisted by your own petard. That is one way. It is an understandable way. And there's a part of me that absolutely resonates with it. But if we can lean into this part, not out of a weakness and an unwillingness to hold people accountable, but out of an understanding that we're awash in a machine that is weaponizing our loneliness, our fear, and the only way through it is together. And together even includes those family members and those neighbors who may be awakened in the midst of all of this, that they've done something that they want to make amends for. That's a hard prescription. People don't receive that prescription very easily. Yeah, but it sounds like what you're saying.
0: I surround mine now with this idea of, what would you do if a tornado hit your community? Are you going to say, I know there was a Trump sign in his yard 2 years ago, so I'm not going to call him. Or I'm not going to go there when I can hear people screaming from the house that's on fire. I just think, what is the part that we bring back our sense that we survive together or we probably don't survive? That used to be a small statement, but now it's a really big statement. I think people are really pushing back. There's more activism going on right now than I've seen in a long time, at least in people standing up and saying, hell no, you know, that we've got to be better than this. I think it's a huge opportunity. The suffering that you were talking about, I think farmers are going to feel very differently about the government, at least. So it's a real opportunity to talk about what kind of government would we prefer. I think that name any category of people, they're going to be feeling that injustice. I think the injustice is coming down around healthcare. And then particularly, of course, when you get to anything related to Medicare, Medicaid, Social Security, those kinds of things, it's going to be an opportunity to connect, I think. And we would be wrong, I think, to, you know, say, I'm going to work only with these people over here. Even though we both care about this, I'm not going, because I don't like the fact they don't join me on everything. We may have to buckle up and say, okay, you don't agree with me on this, but we do agree on these four things. We're not used to that.
1: You said you're seeing more activism, some really impressive organizing, a sense of urgency in people. Who do you think is doing good work right now?
0: I think it's not the leaders, but the people in the Democratic Party. You don't see that at the leader level, but you see that those folks and Republicans really showing up with their legislative folks and saying, this is really wrong. We want to talk to you. We want you to report to us. We want to have a town hall meeting. And some of their representatives are refusing to come and even face them. So there's that kind of activity that's immediate, whether it's long-term or not is another question. But certainly people of all sorts are turning up. And a lot of those are folks that did not vote Democratic. I think people are very unhappy with both houses, both parts of the legislature, whether they're Republicans or Democrats. When they look toward Washington right now, I don't think they're happy. One of the questions we need to be raising is, what kinds of things would make us happy? What if there was, what if the common language was fairness? So I think that, also I think there are big gatherings of people who are movement folks, social justice people, who are trying to think through what to do, where we're going to go. There's conferences now on authoritarianism. There are conferences on how can we mobilize people. So I think everybody right now is in the thinking stage. How can we talk to people that we haven't been talking to? How can we gather our people and think together? How can we do this without having conflict over small things? How can we figure out some way that we can all work just facing in the same direction. Not that we have to be doing the same work in the same way, but what is that direction? Can we not all organize around that?
1: I interviewed a woman named Britt Hartley. She does work around deconstructing religion and grew up in the Mormon church. And she basically, if I could boil it down, she says part of the challenge that we have is that religion is very sticky. They have a very compelling argument for why you should show up. Your eternal salvation is a big motivator. And once you deconstruct that, even if you use the tools of spirituality or the culture of it, it doesn't create the same tie that binds. And so that right-wing evangelicals have a built-in advantage and infrastructure that is built on the fear that a patriarchal religious structure will punish you eternally. And that we have a looser network that is, it's hard to cohere around what you don't support. And so what I wonder, as you describe this and as you talk about these reflections on liberation, what is that infrastructure? Is it progressive churches? Is it domestic violence centers? Is it unions? What is the mechanism by which we get in greater proximity and greater local organizing with each other?
0: That's a hard question. I'll start with a basic. I don't think we have places to meet, physical places. Most towns, cities, they've disappeared. Like, where would you go to meet that's not outside that you could do for free?
1: I would probably go to one of the progressive churches and ask them to give us some space.
0: And how many are those churches?
1: I don't know. Hopefully more every day, but a few, a handful. But we're an organization that stays really local. So we've got these relationships that we can depend on.
0: Or everything. But you can go to those because you know those people and they have it there. The other place that people can meet in my state, where I live now in Arkansas, is in the libraries. It's a place you can go. You can get a meeting room. When I think of 30 years ago, 40 years ago, you could go to a bank and get a meeting room. They had rooms that public could just have and have for free. You could go to the churches. There were all kinds of places that were available to you that have been privatized. So one of the things I think we have to work through is the creation of something that's not privatized. So we actually had to find or build physical places. So one of my ideas recently is that I know a lot of churches in the South, and I can't speak for the rest of the country either, that have very small congregations, and there are many of them that are closed. I don't know if you've witnessed that in Florida or not.
1: Oh, yeah. We're seeing churches consolidate. Their membership is older and shuffling off this mortal coil, and there's not a younger influx to replace them. So we're seeing some shrink, although the bolder ones on social justice are expanding. Worth noting.
0: One of my ideas is that as movement people, that we buy churches, we buy the building. But that becomes a center for maybe our justice sermons. We wouldn't use the word sermon, but the places where we would have talks, we'd have people talk. We'd meet for social, but we'd also meet for our political work. And if we couldn't buy them, say it's one of those aging, disappearing congregations, maybe we could offer to pay the utilities for them to have access to them during the week when they're not meeting. Just to have physical rooms that we could meet in would make, I think, an enormous difference in our work. What if you had one of the bigger churches that you could actually hold a conference in? But you could buy a smaller church and have seating for 50 people. So usually, almost every church I know has Sunday school rooms. So here you have a meeting hall and you have Sunday school rooms and you turn it into something as positive as religion, which is social justice. This is not something where it's so huge and, you know, so sort of out of the realm of reality. This is something that's doable. But we have to have those spaces. We have to figure them out.
1: You're listening to Wide Awake America. I'm your host, Nadine Smith, and our guest today has been Suzanne Farr, a pioneering feminist anti-racist and LGBTQ activist. Her groundbreaking book, which was a huge part of my early activism, Homophobia, Weapon of Sexism, is now about to be joined by the second edition of a book, In the Time of the Right, Reflections on Liberation, an update from a book that you wrote in 1996 that you have updated for the times that we find ourselves in now. How can people stay in touch with you and in touch with your work?
0: Well, they can contact me at SuzanneFarr.org, .com. That would be the easiest way to connect me.
1: Fantastic. Suzanne, it is wonderful to see you. Thank you so much for joining and for sharing your insights. And I'm looking forward to reading it and carrying it around until it's as dog-eared as your previous book has been for me.
0: Great. I want us to talk again, whether it's on air or not on air.
1: Absolutely. Absolutely. And perhaps more importantly, we can get together in person and have a cup of coffee.
0: Yes, it is.
1: All right. Take care. This is WMNF Tampa. A book that you wrote in 1996 that you have updated for the times that we find ourselves in now. How can people stay in touch with you and in touch with your work?
0: Well, they can contact me at SuzanneFarr.org, .com. That would be the easiest way to connect me.
1: Fantastic. Suzanne, it is wonderful to see you. Thank you so much for joining and for sharing your insights. You're listening to Wide Awake America. I'm your host, Nadine Smith. And our guest today has been Suzanne Farr, a pioneering feminist, anti-racist, and LGBTQ activist. Her groundbreaking book, which was a huge part of my early activism, Homophobia, Weapon of Sexism, is now about to be joined by the second edition of a book, In the Time of the Right, Reflections on Liberation, an update from a book that you wrote in 1996 that you have updated for the times that we find ourselves in now. How can people stay in touch with you and in touch with your work?
0: Well, they can contact me at SuzanneFarr.org, .com. That would be the easiest way to connect me.
1: I interviewed a woman named Britt Hartley. She does work around deconstructing religion and grew up in the Mormon church. And she basically, if I could boil it down, she says part of the challenge that we have is that religion is very sticky. They have a very compelling argument for why you should show up. Your eternal salvation is a big motivator. And once you deconstruct that, even if you use the tools of spirituality or the culture of it, it doesn't create the same tie that binds. And so that right-wing evangelicals have a built-in advantage and infrastructure that is built on the fear that a patriarchal religious structure will punish you eternally. And that we have a looser network that is, it's hard to cohere around what you don't support. And so what I wonder, as you describe this and as you talk about these reflections on liberation, what is that infrastructure? Is it progressive churches? Is it domestic violence centers? Is it unions? What is the mechanism by which we get in greater proximity and greater local organizing with each other?
0: That's a hard question. I'll start with a basic. I don't think we have places to meet, physical places. Most towns, cities, they've disappeared. Like, where would you go to meet that's not outside that you could do for free?
1: I would probably go to one of the progressive churches and ask them to give us some space.
0: And how many are those churches?
1: I don't know. Hopefully more every day, but a few, a handful. But we're an organization that stays really local. So we've got these relationships that we can depend on.
0: Or everything. But you can go to those because you know those people and they have it there. The other place that people can meet in my state, where I live now in Arkansas, is in the libraries. It's a place you can go. You can get a meeting room. When I think of 30 years ago, 40 years ago, you could go to a bank and get a meeting room. They had rooms that public could just have and have for free. You could go to the churches. There were all kinds of places that were available to you that have been privatized. So one of the things I think we have to work through is the creation of something that's not privatized. So we actually had to find or build physical places. So one of my ideas recently is that I know a lot of churches in the South, and I can't speak for the rest of the country, that have very small congregations, and there are many of them that are closed. I don't know if you've witnessed that in Florida or not.
1: Oh, yeah. We're seeing churches consolidate. Their membership is older, and they're shuffling off this mortal coil, and there's not a younger influx to replace them. So we're seeing some shrink, although the bolder ones on social justice are expanding, worth noting.
0: So one of my ideas is that as movement people, that we buy churches, we buy the building. But that becomes a center for maybe our justice sermons. We wouldn't use the word sermon, but the places where we would have talks. We'd have people talk. We'd meet for social, but we'd also meet for our political work. And if we couldn't buy them, say it's one of those aging, disappearing congregations, maybe we could offer to pay the utilities for them to have access to them during the week when they're not meeting. Just to have physical rooms that we could meet in would make, I think, an enormous difference in our work. What if you had one of the bigger churches that you could actually hold a conference in? But you could buy a smaller church and have seating for 50 people. So usually, almost every church I know has Sunday school rooms. So here you have a meeting hall and you have Sunday school rooms. And you turn it into something as positive as religion, which is social justice. This is not something where it's so huge and, you know, so sort of out of the realm of reality. This is something that's doable. But we have to have those spaces. We have to figure them out.
1: You're listening to Wide Awake America. I'm your host, Nadine Smith. And our guest today has been Suzanne Farr, a pioneering feminist, anti-racist and LGBTQ activist. Her groundbreaking book, which was a huge part of my early activism, Homophobia, Weapon of Sexism, is now about to be joined by the second edition of a book, In the Time of the Right, Reflections on Liberation, an update from a book that you wrote in 1996 that you have updated for the times that we find ourselves in now. How can people stay in touch with you and in touch with your work?
0: They can contact me at suzannefarr.com. That would be the easiest way to connect me.
1: Fantastic. Suzanne, it is wonderful to see you. Thank you so much for joining and for sharing your insights. And I'm looking forward to reading it and carrying it around until it's as dog-eared as your previous book has been for me.
0: Great. I want us to talk again, whether it's on air or not on air.
1: Unions. What is the mechanism by which we get in greater proximity and greater local organizing with each other?
0: That's a hard question. I'll start with a basic. I don't think we have places to meet, physical places. Most towns, cities, they've disappeared. Like, where would you go to meet that's not outside? That you could do for free?
1: I would probably go to one of the progressive churches and ask them to give us some space.
0: And how many are those churches?
1: I don't know. Hopefully more every day, but a few, a handful. But we're an organization that stays really local, so we've got these relationships that we can depend on.
0: Or everything, but you can go to those because you know those people and they have it there. The other place that people can meet in my state, where I live now in Arkansas, is in the libraries. It's the place you can go. You can get a meeting room. When I think of 30 years ago, 40 years ago, you could go to a bank and get a meeting room. They had rooms that public could just have and have for free. You could go to the churches. There were all kinds of places that were available to you that have been privatized. So one of the things I think we have to work through is the creation of something that's not privatized. So we actually had to find or build physical places. So one of my ideas recently is that I know a lot of churches in the South, and I can't speak for the rest of the country, that have very small congregations, and there are many of them that are closed. I don't know if you've witnessed that in Florida or not.
1: Oh, yeah. We're seeing churches consolidate. Their membership is older and shuffling off this mortal coil, and there's not a younger influx to replace them. So we're seeing some shrink. Although the bolder ones on social justice are expanding, worth noting.
0: So one of my ideas is that as movement people, that we buy churches, we buy the building. But that becomes a center for maybe our justice sermons. We wouldn't use the word sermon, but the places where we would have talks, we'd have people talk. We'd meet for social, but we'd also meet for our political work. And if we couldn't buy them, say it's one of those aging, disappearing congregations, maybe we could offer to pay the utilities for them to have access to them during the week when they're not meeting. Just to have physical rooms that we could meet in would make, I think, an enormous difference in our work. What if you had one of the bigger churches that you could actually hold a conference in? But you could buy a smaller church and have seating for 50 people. So usually, almost every church I know has Sunday school rooms. So here you have a meeting hall and you have Sunday school rooms, and you turn it into something as positive as religion, which is social justice. This is not something where it's so huge and, you know, so sort of out of the realm of reality. This is something that's doable. But we have to have those spaces. We have to figure them out.
1: You're listening to Wide Awake America. I'm your host, Nadine Smith. And our guest today has been Suzanne Farr, a pioneering feminist, anti-racist, and LGBTQ activist. Her groundbreaking book, which was a huge part of my early activism, Homophobia, Weapon of Sexism, is now about to be joined by the second edition of a book, In the Time of the Right, Reflections on Liberation, an update from a book that you wrote in 1996 that you have updated for the times that we find ourselves in now. How can people stay in touch with you and in touch with your work?
0: They can contact me at suzannefarr.com. That would be the easiest way to connect me.
1: Fantastic. Suzanne, it is wonderful to see you. Thank you so much for joining and for sharing your insights. And I'm looking forward to reading it and carrying it around until it's as dog-eared as your previous book has been for me.
0: Great. I want us to talk again, whether it's on air or not on air.
1: Absolutely. Absolutely.
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3: 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And we'll be answering your questions, including what's the carbon footprint of streaming TV and films?
4: The amount is actually quite small. So trying to look at the total impact that internet usage has, it is between 3 and 5% of CO2 emissions if you account for everything.
3: Are you a climate optimist or pessimist?
5: The good news is we're beginning to see, it seems, emissions begin to level off. Concentration still rising of CO2 in the atmosphere. It's very finely balanced.
3: And are estuaries vulnerable to climate change?
6: There's a lot of important species in estuaries that rely on it being just the right salinity, and lots of different things can throw it out of whack, which makes them particularly vulnerable.
7: I was quite amazed when I went to an estuary in the Sundarbans on the sort of Indian-Bangladeshi border.
4: I mean, those estuaries are amazing. They've also got tigers, and they swim, of course.
3: Join us after the news.
8: BBC News with Moira Alderson. Donald Trump is travelling to Beijing on the first trip to China by a US president since he last went there in 2017. The main focus of his talks with Xi Jinping will be the tense trade relationship. The Chinese president is also likely to press for an end to US arms sales to Taiwan. Before leaving Washington, Mr. Trump said they would also discuss Iran. Here's our North America editor, Sarah Smith.
9: Donald Trump could do with President Xi's help in trying to persuade Iran to come to the table and do a deal. He said as he was leaving America he didn't need help with Iran, but he probably does. He delayed this summit by 6 weeks because of the Iran war, thinking that by now he would be able to go to Beijing looking like the victor, having conquered Iran, having got it to give up its nuclear weapons. But that's absolutely not the situation he's in.
8: Sarah Smith reporting. Britain's Prime Minister Keir Starmer has held crunch talks with his health minister, Wes Streeting, widely viewed as one of his potential successors, as he continues to fight back against calls to resign. Mr. Streeting spent less than 20 minutes inside Downing Street ahead of today's state opening of Parliament, when the government's legislative plans will be set out by the King. From Downing Street, here's Henry Zethman.
10: It's staggeringly awkward timing for Sir Keir Starmer. He will, of course, feel intensely frustrated that another moment that could have functioned as a sort of reboot opportunity is being overshadowed by speculation about his leadership. And it is just going to be a bit odd for the King to be at the throne of the House of Lords describing the 35 pieces of legislation which Sir Keir Starmer's government hopes will pass over the next year or 18 months or so, while we do not know how likely it is that he will see out that full parliamentary session in order to pass all that legislation.
8: Henry Zethman reporting from Downing Street. The military government in Sudan has rejected a joint declaration by the United Nations and the African Union calling for comprehensive investigations into alleged war crimes and rights abuses. Officials argued that neither the UN fact-finding mission nor the African Union Human Rights Commission had a legal mandate to conduct such inquiries. Richard Kagoe reports.
11: As well as an investigation, the declaration calls for a ceasefire and unrestricted humanitarian access to Sudan. But Khartoum has dismissed its findings, which it says only comes from visits to refugee camps and virtual interviews, not field missions. They also criticize the Africa Mission for engaging with international bodies Sudan does not recognize. It's refused to cooperate with the UN team since it was formed 3 years ago. The proposed investigations would cover alleged abuses by both the Sudanese army and the paramilitary rapid support forces in the four-year conflict.
8: World news from the BBC. A Philippine senator wanted by the International Criminal Court is spending a third day holed up in the Senate. Ronald De La Rosa said he wanted to explore legal options to prevent his extradition to the Netherlands to stand trial for his role in former President Rodrigo Duterte's drugs war. The senator was police chief during President Duterte's time in office and is accused of killing drug users. Two teenage sisters from Gaza have won an environmental award for turning rubble into reusable bricks. Tala and Farah Musa, who live in a tent after their house was bombed, mixed the rubble with binding agents to make blocks for temporary shelters. As the Middle Eastern winners of the Earth Prize, they'll receive $12,500, which they plan to use to teach other young people their skills. The Princess of Wales is beginning her first official foreign trip since she was diagnosed with cancer. Catherine is visiting northern Italy, where she'll meet women in the city of Reggio Emilia. Here's Daniela Ralph.
12: Good morning, friends, and welcome back to Midpoint. We are your mid-morning, mid-week, and mid-Florida source for news and public affairs here at WMNF Community Radio, 88.5 FM, and WMNF.org. I'm your host, Shelley Reback, and today is another one of our talkback town halls. Every week, I choose the programming, but today you get to pick the topics, and we will discuss what news is on your mind. I try to open up the phone lines to you in a talkback town hall after every pledge drive to reinforce just how important your contributions are to WMNF Community Radio. So with me today is our friend of the show and occasional substitute host, Gary Gibbons. So welcome, Gary.
13: Good morning.
12: So Gary and I are here today to open up the phone lines to you listeners to talk about what you want to discuss. The studio phone number is, as always, 813-239-9663, and our show assistant Daria is back there ready to take your calls. So to start things off, I'm just going to go back to something that I've been hammering on for the last several weeks. I need to take a minute to remind you that the Florida legislature is still in session, and the things that they are doing are really alarming. For example, they are continuing to advance proposals that would create a new secretive counterintelligence unit in state government. They're modeling this special unit on the FBI's old controversial COINTELPRO from the 1960s. Floridians could find themselves, meaning us, right here. We could find ourselves the target of secretive government surveillance and potential arrest under this proposed legislation that is quietly moving through the Florida legislative process. It's crazy. House Bill 945, sponsored by Representative Danny Alvarez, the Republican of Riverview, and Senate Bill 1712, sponsored by Senator Jonathan Martin, the Republican of Fort Myers, would greenlight the creation of a new counterintelligence and counterterrorism unit within the FDLE. The unit's primary mission would be to detect, identify, and neutralize, whatever that means, adversary intelligence entities, which include, quote, a person who's demonstrated actions, views, or opinions are a threat or are inimical to the interests of this state and the United States of America. So viewpoints and opinions could be grounds for surveillance and arrests. And there are no guardrails and only vague definitions governing the wide discretion that's contained in this legislation. And what's even more galling to me is that there's a Democratic co-sponsor of the bill, Representative Jose Alvarez of Kissimmee, the traitor. All of this has drawn the interest of an Israeli company, the surveillance company Cellebrite, that the DeSantis regime has already been paying for various projects. But this is the company that Amnesty International found was using its technology in Serbia to supply police there with forensic products to surveil and covertly target journalists, environmental activists, and others. The same company also sold its phone hacking technology to the Maduro regime in Venezuela. Cellebrite is now lobbying Florida legislators for HB 945, hoping to increase the use of its secret surveillance products in Florida. Meanwhile, this all comes at the same time as Senate Bill 1632, which is a bill that would allow the head of the FDLE to designate groups as domestic terrorist organizations and mandate the expulsion of students who are aiding any designated terrorist organization and prohibit any state funding to be used to support any designated organization or any member of such an organization, including private schools. So this bill is coupled with Senate Bill 1634, which would shroud the whole designation process in secrecy. So you wouldn't even know if your organization was targeted and labeled as a domestic terrorist organization until FDLE came to your door. This is clearly an attempt to set up a counterintelligence unit to target Floridians solely due to their views and opinions, to target First Amendment protected speech and advocacy. I don't know about you, Gary, but to me, this legislation is terrifying. It's nothing but a license to go after the regime's political enemies, and it is absolutely a threat to political advocacy that opposes the regime. It is a threat to organizations like WMNF. that champion free speech and that give a platform for shows like mine to voice opposition to authoritarian measures just like this. So I urge you listeners to pay close attention to these bills and to their sponsors. And if you have strong feelings about them, particularly if you are a constituent of Representative Danny Alvarez, Representative Jose Alvarez, or Senator Jonathan Martin, please make your views known. That's the kind of thing that's on my mind today. But I'd really like to hear your views on this legislation, listeners. So our phone lines are open, and we'd like to hear from you. Give us a call at 813-239-9663 and tell us what's on your mind. And do it soon. Don't wait till the end of the show where we can't fit you in. So give us a call early on at 813-239-9663 and tell us what's on your mind. And now I want to ask you, Gary, that's my rant for today, right now. What's on your mind while we're waiting for the phones to light up? Get in the queue, listeners, at 813-239-9663. So, Gary, what's on your mind right now?
13: Well, what's jumping out at me is the fact that the governor only has, what, about 6-7 months left in his term, but he's spending money like a drunken sailor. And in particular, the money that's being spent on alligator Alcatraz is just completely off the chain. The Florida emergency, well, first of all, he's done all of this under a so-called emergency involving immigration, which he declared back in January of 2023. And since then, he has renewed that every 60 days, including
12: as the law requires in
13: January, right? Yeah. So he's made it clear that he's going to continue, in his mind, it's going to be an emergency for the rest of his term. And what that allows him to do is avoid a lot of state laws, like competitive bidding laws and getting more than one bid for a particular service. And instead, what he's done is he's doled out millions and millions of dollars in no bid contracts to his friends,
12: to his cronies,
13: yeah,
12: right.
13: And his supporters.
12: Right.
13: And so, there was an article this week that talked about the fact that they've spent $405 million in the last 6 months.
12: Yeah, I read that it was $608 million that he told Floridians was going to be reimbursed by FEMA. And now, in connection with this lawsuit that the Friends of the Everglades and Earth Justice and the Miccosukee Tribe has filed against Alligator Alley's construction because they didn't do any sort of environmental impact studies, in connection with that lawsuit, the feds have testified that they have no intention of paying Florida back that $608 million, because that would mean that it was a federal project, and then they would have to follow federal environmental rules, and they don't want to do it. So they're just walking away from their commitment to reimburse the taxpayers of the state of Florida. And now we are on the hook for that $608 million with no chance of getting it back. I mean, it's insane. And the state doesn't want to take responsibility for the facility. They want the feds to pay for it. So meanwhile, the conditions there are absolutely horrific, and no one is taking responsibility. And it's a travesty.
13: Yeah, and what's crazy about it is that they were lying to the judge, you know, that they were saying at first, when she said, you got to shut this thing down because there's not there hadn't been an environmental study done. They said, oh, no, it's not a federal project. It's a state project, right? We're paying for this. And meanwhile, they're saying, you are going to reimburse us, right?
12: And DeSantis had said originally, this is all going to be reimbursed by FEMA. Yeah.
13: The feds have said, we're not going to give you any money until you do the environmental study that's required for a federal project, because it's an immigration detention facility, and immigration is solely a federal
12: right.
13: project.
12: Right. So DeSantis took it on with no hope of being of having the taxpayers of Florida being reimbursed. All right. The phones have started. I'm happy to say we have Vivian on the line. I'm not sure what town Vivian's from, but she wants to talk about the legislation, the domestic terrorism legislation. Vivian, you're on the air.
14: Hi, this is Vivian from Waimama.
12: All right, Vivian from Waimama.
14: I am sadly a constituent of Danny Alvarez. He's on speed dial. He hears from me several times a week, or his office does. I never get a response. But my comment is that the people here in Tampa Bay need, and your listeners need to be paying attention, because some of the worst legislation that is affecting all of us every single day with all of the traffic and congestion and urban sprawl and paving over everything is coming out of Tampa Bay legislators. In addition to this terrorism ridiculousness, Danny Alvarez is a sponsor of a bill that will allow public conservation lands to be turned over to agriculture. So agricultural best interests are being served.
12: Yeah, that one looks like it's a little bit like it's being held back a little bit. I'm not sure. You think that one's going to go forward? Because the latest news seemed to suggest that there was some opposition to it up there, even in our Republican-controlled supermajority legislature.
14: Well, I certainly hope so. But the mere fact that the representative from Hillsborough County, from rural Riverview, suffering more than probably anyone else in the county from urban sprawl, is the one proposing this is absolutely maddening. We also have Michael Owen proposing more urban sprawl in the Little Manatee River, southwest Hillsborough County, where he's proposing more development. He's also the one proposing that we only have single representation on the Hillsborough County Board of County Commissioners.
12: Yeah, that's
13: another horrible idea.
12: Yeah,
14: another horrible, and local people, we are already suffering from loss of rural lands and habitat and paving over the world and water pollution and everything else. And we need to vote these people out, because I strongly suspect that the reason they're proposing all these crazy ideas is because they're afraid they're going to lose power soon. And they need to.
12: All right.
14: And they're trying to get whatever they can.
12: All right, Vivian, I've got another call from a caller who also wants to talk about agriculture. So let's hear what Jerry in St. Pete has to say. Thank you for your call, Vivian. Appreciate it.
14: Thank you.
12: All right, Jerry in St. Pete, you want to talk about agriculture too?
15: I do. So thank you so much. You guys do a great job. Now, obviously, there's a lot of cataclysmic things happening right now. I think we can all agree upon that. So you're doing a great job. So if we can't address it today, if we could put it on your calendar for later, you have programs on WMNF, the Sustainable Living Show, and things like that that start to talk about agriculture. But what I don't hear, because it's just doesn't happen, is where is our food going to come from? You know, like, where is the the status? I know the status of the Florida citrus is in trouble, but without planning at this point, you got to start somewhere. So I know we can't address all these problems right now. Thank you so much for the work that you do. I know you all are very dedicated. The music is fantastic. But, I mean, I'm a farmer, so, like, where's the food going to come from?
12: Well, okay, it sounds like you agree with Vivian that there's a risk to these bills that are pending to take over rural lands for more sprawl and development. And so that's certainly something that our listeners should pay attention to if they're concerned with things like, where's our food going to come from if we don't have any farmland left in Florida?
15: You can't drink it. You can't even drink it.
12: Right. All right, Jerry, thank you for your call.

0: somebody who's saying, I must, accusing me of being in favor of terrorism, I guess because I've been against this domestic terrorist legislation. Hey, listen, here's the thing. I'm concerned with who's selecting what group is a domestic terrorist group. I mean, this seems like an opportunity for people in the FDLE, for people in the Republican regime to pick on, for example, you know, Muslim advocacy organizations. DeSantis issued an executive order a couple months ago labeling CAIR, C-A-I-R, which is a Muslim civil rights organization, as a terrorist organization when they are an organization that champions civil rights for Muslims. I mean, that's it. And, you know, that this law that they want to pass that says you can't fund any sort of domestic terrorist organization, that looks like an attack on, you know, private Muslim schools. So it's not that I support terrorism. It's that I don't support having these very vague,
1: overly broad, vague laws that attack thought and opinion,
0: right, or religion or ethnicity, that put in the hands of one person the opportunity to make these decisions in secret. That's the other thing. This proposal suggests that these labelings of organizations as domestic terrorist organizations is going to take place in secret. So there's no opportunity to rebut allegations against the labeling of your organization as a domestic terror. So that's where I'm at with that. Not that I support terrorism. I mean, that's just insane. All right. I've got, let's see, who's been hanging on the longest? I've got Mary Poole, who wants to talk about legislation. You're on the air, Mary.
2: Hi, good morning. Can you hear me okay?
0: Yep.
2: All right, good. First of all, this isn't why I'm calling, but in response to that last thing, if you remember in Minnesota, Renee Good and Alex Pretty were considered domestic terrorists.
1: Yeah.
2: Right? I mean, this domestic terrorist bill targets people who disagree. That's what it's all about. So thank you for standing up for that. My concern, and I was listening to something on NPR this morning, I didn't know about this, about the attack on unions, DeSantis. I think it's Republican Senator from Lee County introduced Bill 1296 to curtail unions even further, but giving an exemption to the unions that support him, which are the
1: Police and fire.
0: Police, law enforcement.
2: I'm horrified at this. It's specifically, as I understand it, it's meant to target teachers' unions and people who are critical of him.
0: Absolutely.
2: It's just another nail in the coffin of our freedoms to speak and for the people to express opposition. And I find that really horrifying.
0: Yeah, that's another thing that's working its way through the legislature. So pay attention to that, listeners.
1: Yeah, they're trying to make it harder to vote in union elections, and they're trying to stack the deck, saying that you need a higher percentage of votes to start or even keep your union.
0: Yeah,
1: and this follows on the heels of what they did a couple of years ago, which said, you know, you have to pay, you have to have a certain percentage of your members, and then they wouldn't allow payroll deductions.
0: Right, that made it harder. To keep the numbers up. All right, thank you, Mary. Thanks for calling in.
2: Welcome.
0: We appreciate it. All right, I've got Mike in Sarasota. You're on the air, Mike.
3: Great, thank you for taking my call. Let me get you off the speakerphone.
0: Yep.
3: Get you on. First off, I just want to echo what the previous caller just said, which is this has to be considered as just another attack on free speech and dissent in America. The Trump administration and their allies have been relentlessly attacking education, law firms, and any other you know, dissidents and anybody that you can. Who
0: now, something really interesting happened with the law firms this week. I don't know if you saw, but on Monday,
3: DOJ is renewing its assault on them.
0: No, but on Monday, DOJ announced that they were going to abandon their fight to preserve the executive orders against the law firms. And then yesterday, they filed something that with the court that said,

0: oops, like, sorry, we are not abandoning our appeals. We are going to continue our fight against the law firms. Well, I mean, it's like these people are clowns.
1: But anyway, but getting back to what to the main purpose you mentioned at the beginning, I completely agree with you that this bill about terrorism is a bad bill because it's vague language. It criminalizes opinions, and it sounds unconstitutional. And if it can make CARE illegal, an organization like CARE illegal, which has never committed any violence, it could certainly make an organization like WMNF illegal.
0: WMNF, the ACLU, it could, I mean, you know, Planned Parenthood. I mean, there are any number of organizations that they could accuse of being a domestic terrorist organization because they don't like their viewpoint.
1: Right. And the thing about the ACLU is we may be counting on the ACLU to actually attack this law. And if they make them illegal, then we don't have anybody.
0: Exactly. Exactly.
1: So,
0: right.
1: So that gets to my questions for you. I have two questions for you about this. With the bill being this bad, can it be challenged preemptively? That's my first question. Can various organizations such as the ACLU and maybe even WMNF go to court to challenge it preemptively?
0: No, it can't.
1: Okay, all right. Well, then my second question is that if we can't challenge it preemptively, what about, do we have to wait for actual enforcement of the bill for them to actually enforce it upon somebody? And then if so, is there any inkling that there is anything, any group of people in Florida who will then challenge it?
0: Well, okay, let me answer that, putting on my lawyer hat. Gary also is a lawyer. But, you know, a controversy has to be ripe to go to court. It has to be alive, you know? It can't be something speculative. The courts will not hear a speculative complaint. So, yeah, it has to be, there has to be an actual law that's been passed into law. There has to be an actual controversy.
2: And you have to have standing to bring the suit.
0: Yes, so that's why.
2: So you have to be in the target zone of you know, this particular law in order to
0: So those are really good questions, Mike. I'm glad you asked them, but those are the answers. No, so the law would have to be passed, and somebody would have to be the target of it, or an organization would have to be the target of it, and then presumably that organization or that person could sue. But part of the problem with this law is that one of the companion pieces of legislation makes the whole process secret. So you don't know until you maybe lose your FCC license like WMNF, or until the FDLE is at your door and seizing all your computers and your electronic devices and shutting you down. You just don't know. But thank you for raising those issues that I think they're important, and it's important for people to know. I got to let you go, Mike. I'm sorry. I've got a big queue here of people waiting to get on air. So thank you for calling in. Appreciate it. Okay, I've got Greg in Tampa. You're on the line. You're on the air. I'm sorry.
3: Yeah, great. Listen, thanks. I'm a big supporter of WMNF. And
0: well, thank you.
3: You're welcome. And I appreciate you bringing this to light, because I was shocked to hear it, to be honest. You know, what's disturbing a lot of times is the right, they say something for everybody else to parrot. For instance, anybody who's in opposition to, like, the Iran war, you know, we're pro-terrorist. This is their talking point. This is their what they parrot. And we hear it all the time. And then they always have something to say that's, you know, just they'll try to figure something out to paint us with a different view as being pro-terrorist or, you know,
0: anti-American.
2: I'm frequently called a communist on Facebook, which is couldn't be any less true.
0: Yeah, I know. You know, we're called un-American because, you know, we challenge authoritarianism. We challenge fascism. I mean, that's certainly something that I do on the show. And as I mentioned earlier, I just got a text message from somebody saying, oh, so you're in favor of terrorism, you know, which is couldn't be further
2: absurd
0: from the truth.
3: It's ridiculous.
0: It is ridiculous. But I'm disturbed to hear that this is the first that you are hearing about these bills that are pending in the legislature. You know, here on Midpoint, I try to I try to focus really heavily on what is happening in the Florida legislature, because it's, I don't think that the media does a good enough job to educate Floridians about what's happening up in Tallahassee. And then it becomes too late. All of a sudden we turn around and people are screaming, why can't I protect my trees in my city or in my neighborhood? Or why can't we ban single use plastic bags? Or, you know, why is there so much development in these, in my rural community. I mean, all these things that are happening and people don't notice until it's too late, when the laws have been passed and their freedoms have been restricted and their ability to control their own communities and the life within their communities is gone because they've gotten rid of home rule. I mean, these are things that people don't understand are affected directly by what happens in Tallahassee. And for the last, like, three decades, pretty much, we've had a Republican-controlled supermajority in the legislature that has frankly been making our lives more difficult. And, you know, they continue to push the boundaries. They can continue to make it so that it becomes more and more difficult to elect anybody but them. You know, right now we've got DeSantis, who is trying to redistrict our congressional districts mid-decade, which has not been done before.
2: And illegal under the Florida Constitution if it's done for political purposes.
0: Yeah, and yet they're going to go ahead and do it. He's called a special session for that purpose after the end of the regular session in a couple weeks. So anyway, thank you, Greg, and thank you for letting me know that talking about this stuff is hopefully bringing to light some things that people are not otherwise aware of. So I appreciate that. Thanks for calling in.
2: Yeah, Shelley, when I hear people complaining about Washington, D.C. and that's the big problem, I said, you're looking too far north. It's Tallahassee that's really affecting your life on a daily basis more often.
0: Yeah, and people do not understand that their voices make a difference in Tallahassee. You know, if you're like Vivian, a caller earlier, a constituent of Danny Alvarez, you need to let Danny Alvarez know what you think about his bill create these sort of secret terrorism labels that can make you subject to arrest and shut you down. I mean, you need to let him know that. You need to let Jose Alvarez, who is some kind of a Democrat, allegedly, who is a co-sponsor of this bill. I mean, you need to let him know what you think of that.
2: We're talking about criminal prosecution, you know, and it's just, I've been watching the legislature for years, decades, really, and in the last 15 years or so, that the willingness to pass blatantly unconstitutional laws just because they want to, and let the you know, damn the consequences, we'll let somebody sue us and make it go away, it is not the way to run a state government. But that's what we've got.
0: Well, and you know, the court system moves very slowly. You know, that's the problem. So bad things are passed in Tallahassee. Bad laws are passed in Tallahassee. Then the laws are enforced. Then somebody or an organization sues, and it goes to court. And it just gives the DeSantis regime an opportunity to send more money to their favored law firms to defend laws that they know are blatantly unconstitutional, but that they want to get to the Florida Supreme Court, because the Florida Supreme Court is a wholly owned subsidiary now of the DeSantis regime. And so, you know, it's a vicious circle here.
2: Yeah, the amount that's paid for legal fees on all these lawsuits is staggering.
0: Yeah, last year they added something like $11 million to the budget for legal defense of all of these crazy laws and executive orders. Okay, we are doing a talk back town hall here on Midpoint WMNF, and we want to hear from you today about what you want to talk about, what you're worried about, what kinds of things in the news are disturbing to you, and what you think our listeners should be focused on, should be understanding. So give us a call at 813-239-9663. 813-239-9663. That's the studio call-in number, and we want to hear from you during the live show. with the news that you think is important for our listeners to pay attention to. So I'm here. I'm Shelley Reback. I'm your host of Midpoint. I've got Gary Gibbons with me, and we're ready to talk about what you want to talk about. So let's see. I've got a text message here that says, from 5779, good morning. Does Florida Tallahassee believe voters deserve Eric, E-R-I-C, given the allegations of rampant election fraud? Okay, I'm not sure that I understand the question. I'm not sure whether the texter is suggesting that Eric is a bad thing or a good thing, but Eric is a national program that allows supervisors of elections around the country to communicate with each other so that they can know whether somebody has voted in more than one place, and to make sure that we don't have people voting in multiple places in multiple elections. And Florida has withdrawn from ERIC, from the ERIC program. So we no longer have that access, that opportunity to look for that type of election fraud. So, yeah, I'm not sure I understand your question, but I will say that I think that withdrawing from the ERIC program is a bad thing and a dangerous thing, and I don't think that Florida should have done that, but they did. So I don't know if that answers your question. All right. What else do we have, here? I have an email from Fred who says that, we have laws that prevent our government from conducting secret surveillance of its citizens. Pray that they are followed and upheld. This is from Fred in Michigan. And he's citing to the Fourth Amendment of the United States Constitution that protects against unreasonable secret government surveillance requiring warrants based on probable cause. And, you know, Fred, you're right. But as we've noticed, the constitutional impediments don't seem to really stop these people from passing unconstitutional laws.
2: We've got ICE agents busting down people's doors without search warrants. You know, they have created something they call an administrative warrant, which is totally outside of the purview of the Fourth Amendment.
0: Yeah.
2: So.
0: Yeah. Okay. Let's hear from John in Lutz. John, you're on the air.
4: Yes, thank you for taking my call. About the bill designating groups as terrorists or terrorist-supporting organizations.
0: Yep.
4: I wonder if I could play a little bit of devil's advocate. I'm actually glad if that there would be finally a way that we can designate AIPAC a terrorist organization, since it supports the terrorism and the genocide of Palestinians. So I'm all for sending everyone who's an AIPAC supporter to prison.
0: Well, the likelihood of that happening, I think, is really slim, John. I mean, you know, that's the thing about having these processes in secret. First of all, there's no ability to influence what goes on in those rooms. There's no ability to influence what kind of conclusions are rendered, and you know. Your opinion, I don't know how, other than calling into shows like this, I don't know how you would get that to the people to whom it would matter. But, you know, given the fact that we have this Republican-controlled supermajority in Florida and a Republican-controlled executive branch, Republican-controlled judicial branch, the notion that they would declare AIPAC a terrorist organization, I think that's, like, really slim. I don't think that's going to happen. But,
4: well,
0: you know.
4: We've been trying to keep hope alive, and we need to vote people in the office who will support justice.
0: Okay.
2: That's amen.
0: Yeah. Agree with you there. Thank you for calling in, John. Appreciate it.
4: Thank you.
0: All right. Let's see. I've got... all right. We've got a bunch of text messages here that... I wanted to go through. Gary, what else is on your list of things that you wanted to talk about with the listeners?
2: Well, you know, I'm at the risk of leaving the state of Florida issues, I have to talk about this war that was started over the weekend. And what really jumped out at me was a decision that was made by Kash Patel just a few days ago to fire a bunch of people, a dozen agents and staff members from the counterintelligence unit tasked with monitoring threats from Iran, of all places. Right? They were ousted for the simple reason that they were also involved in looking at the records that the president took to Mar-a-Lago. Remember the documents case that, yeah, that was dismissed by Eileen Cannon?
0: Yeah.
2: You know, I guess Kash Patel was embarrassed or called on the carpet by the president for his behavior at the Olympics. And so he has to come back and get in his good graces by firing people. But there's been this huge lack of concern, I would say, for our security here at home. We've between Kash Patel firing people from the FBI and Pam Bondi firing people from the DOJ, we have lost hundreds of years of experience and qualifications for people who have been career employees who are doing the job of keeping us safe.
0: Yeah.
2: And that's just disappeared, you know. And
0: yeah, I mean, without, you know, we like to keep it Florida focused, but you know, so without getting too far afield on that, the idea that that we are not exposed by virtue of Trump's foray into you know, Israel's war against Iran, the idea that we as citizens here are not exposed to the potential for, you know,
2: retaliation.
0: At home here, you know, like 9/11 type activity by Iran is, you know, it's silly. We're here in Tampa, Florida, which is the site of Central Command, which governs our wars in the Middle East. I mean, we are, of all places in the United States, probably the most exposed because of that. Because what we've seen is that Iran is retaliating against all these American military sites throughout the Middle East. You know, it would their missiles cannot reach Tampa.
2: Nope.
0: Okay, they cannot reach Tampa, but certainly bad actors can reach Tampa. You know, bad actors, individuals can reach Tampa, and you know, it's important to keep that in mind when you think about whether it's worth what we are doing in connection with our bombing campaign in Iran.
2: And the people that were fired for political reasons are the ones that were charged with investigating those types of counterterrorism, you know, attacks. So it's frightening.
0: Yeah.
2: And it's disturbing from a lack of planning and a lack of you know, everything that's going on in this war.
0: Yeah, I mean, it's just going to encourage more chaos throughout the region, more refugees. Anyway, I want to bring it back to a Florida issue, though, because we like to be Florida focused here on Midpoint. Meanwhile, get your pen and write down our call-in number if you have something to add. 813-239-9663. If you're a new caller, we want to hear from you. Another thing that's been on my mind is that Florida just cut off all access to HIV treatment for 16,000 people. And Florida's not alone. Florida's one of 20 states that have taken similar measures to restrict access to HIV treatment. Why? That's not just cruelty. It's a major public health crisis in the making. Now, you may think, well, that doesn't affect me. I'm not HIV positive. I don't have AIDS. Or I take PrEP to prevent it. I'm undetectable. But listen, without access to HIV treatment, it is absolutely inevitable possible that HIV is going to spread. And as it spreads, we risk it mutating. And all of a sudden, maybe PrEP doesn't work anymore. Maybe current treatments don't work anymore. Maybe more and more people are susceptible to getting HIV and AIDS. And more people are dying. And in the meantime, more people are sick and are burdening our healthcare system so that people with other health issues have less access to emergency rooms, to doctors, to hospital treatment. You know, why do this, Florida? Why? Why invite this health crisis? For what? You know, let me just speak to people who have lost their access to this HIV treatment for a minute. And let you know that the federal Centers for Medicare and Medicaid, which is CMS, they have some resources for you. So you want to check the CMS website, or you want to Google the special enrollment period for Florida ADAP consumers. And see if you can get some assistance through that program, because Florida has abandoned you. I'm sorry to say.
2: Yeah, there's another Senate bill that the governor is heavily in favor of. It's Senate Bill 1756 that is trying to relax the standards for having your children vaccinated before they go to school.
0: Yeah.
2: And so, you know, they're thankfully right now there's no House bill that's a companion, but who knows? You know, this is the really scary part of the legislative session where they start tacking things on to other bills to try to sneak them through. And so the concern is, you know, right now, as of February 26th, there are 107 confirmed measles cases in Florida. Remember, we thought we had eradicated that. And we're like third in the nation in the number of measles cases. Well, if you want to invite, that to explode, let's stop vaccinating kids before they go to school.
0: Yeah, right now they're prohibiting public schools from requiring mandating vaccinations, and now they want to extend that to private schools as well. So I don't know where you're going to send your kid to school if you're concerned about that. If you have a kid who's, you know, got a suppressed immune system and has to worry about being infected by other unvaccinated kids, I don't know where you're going to send your kid to school to keep them, keep their health safe.
2: We call it public health for a reason. You know, a lot of these things that we do are to protect the population at large. And, we're just, I mentioned to you before the show started, our Surgeon Generals used to be the best doctor you could find, right? And now the one that's being proposed on the national level doesn't have a medical license. And we've talked about Joseph Dapo many times.
0: Yeah.
2: Here, another vaccine denier.
0: Another quack.
2: So that's what we've got.
0: That's what we've got. You're on the air with Midpoint on WMNF.org, and we are in our Talkback Town Hall with listeners. Give us a call if you want to be heard. We've got a few minutes left before the end of the show. Our number is 813-239-9663 is our studio line. One thing I want to point out before we run out of time is that Florida wants to do its own little SAVE Act. They want to tighten voter eligibility rules. And if this passes into law, it's going to mean many students and seniors and women who have changed their names during their lifetime will be blocked from casting a ballot in Florida. House Bill 991 contains a wide-ranging set of changes to the state election code, including new proof of citizenship requirements when registering to vote or voting at the polls, by reducing the kinds of photo ID cards that can be used when you show up to vote or when voting by mail, requiring your legal citizenship status to be posted on your driver's license, so you may need a new driver's license, or get a passport, which is expensive. It's like $130 or $150 bucks to get a passport. So people registering to vote in Florida would need to provide proof of U.S. citizenship through a valid passport or a citizenship certificate or a birth certificate, a certified copy of a birth certificate from a United States jurisdiction, a number of different things that are going to make it much more difficult for people to register to vote and to vote in Florida. Now, this is a particularly Florida law that they're trying to pass. This is not the Federal Save Act. The Federal Save Act looks like it's going to go down to defeat.
2: Yeah, because the Senate's not going to take it up.
0: Right, right. But this is a particular Florida laws that they're trying to pass to make it more difficult to vote in Florida.
2: And this has nothing to do with election security. Yeah, let's be clear. The elections in Florida are safe, and I've worked elections.
0: This is a way to keep people from changing the Republican-controlled regime that we have in Florida, where they control all branches of government and they have a supermajority in the legislature. This is a chance for them to maintain that control by reducing the pool of voters. All right, I've got a couple calls here. I'm going to take Jack in Tampa. You're on the line. You want to talk about stadium construction?
5: Yes, ma'am. They have plans to build a new stadium for the Rays in Tampa, and they want us, the taxpayers, to fit half the bill of it, which is $2.5 billion. Plus, they announced that the Buccaneers want to spend $2.5 billion to renovate their stadium. So somehow we, as the taxpayers, are going to get stuck paying for half of this.
0: Well, you may be right. I mean,
2: and the governor seems hell-bent to just give away state assets as part of this deal as well.
0: Yes, he wants to give away the land on the campus of the Hillsborough Community College. It's not called Community College anymore,
2: isn't
0: it?
2: Just Hillsborough College.
0: Hillsborough College, yeah. He wants to give away the land there.
2: And the DMV office that's on MLK.
0: That serves so many people who may now need to get new driver's licenses to be able to vote.
2: And it was just renovated a couple of years ago, but he just wants to give that to the developers that would not be used for the stadium or parking, but would be part of the commercial development piece of this whole thing. They want a 100-acre site so that they can have a mixed-use commercial and residential and all these other things around the stadium, and the governor seems more than willing to give that away as part of this deal.
0: Yeah, and I don't even know who to talk to about that. Who's like controlling that? Is it the governor? Is it the county commission that has to approve that? Is it? I guess it's the state. You know, the state, the board of trustees of the university system too. I'm not even sure. Like who do we even object to on this plan?
5: Yeah,
0: you know?
5: But I'm telling you right now, the taxpayers.
0: We're going to be on the hook for it.
5: We're going to be on the hook for all this.
0: Yeah, well, thank you for calling in and raising that
2: good
0: issue,
2: question.
0: Jack. Appreciate it. All right, I can take one more call quickly. This is Marie from Indian Rocks Beach. You're on the air. Make it quick, please.
6: Good morning. Thank you for your show. What I want to point out to the world, basically, ever listening, is the separation of voting and schools to be just dealt with statewide. The problem with that is if you live in Florida and you want to move to another state, the reason we have the Board of Education is so that you can take a child out of second grade, move to another state, and put them in second grade because we have some cohesive education rules. When they try to stop that, it's just another way to keep people down, keep them behind, keep them poor, and under their finger. So we all have to fight as hard as we can because it's the wealthy people who are trying to turn our country into a one-sided playing field.
0: Well, you know, that's another interesting question, Marie. You know, more and more people are probably in Florida pulling their kids out of public school and putting them in homeschool, which is not subject to the same kinds of rigorous regulation that the public schools are for curriculum and testing.
6: Yeah, and it leaves them open for abuse, which is what has been proven. yes, some people do an amazing job, but the majority of us cannot handle homeschooling, and they do it as a way of not having accountability for their children.
0: Right. Yes. And also, we've also got, can you take us off speakerphone? Because there's a lot of...
2: And we're paying people to homeschool now.
0: Yeah, we're paying people, and they also have this new thing now where the state is going to give charter schools a free use of public school buildings and assets and janitorial services and cafeteria services, and that you know, this whole Schools of Hope thing. Now they're basically trying to turn over what is a public asset to private businesses.
6: Same with prisons. It's not good.
0: Without the accountability that that is required of public schools. Yeah. Well, thank you for your call. Appreciate it. You bringing this up too.
6: Have a great day.
0: Thank you.
2: Thank you.
0: I've got a message here that says, why is that bad that only citizens are by law allowed to vote? Okay, somebody has sent me a text message from 4783 who wants to know, why is that bad that only citizens are allowed to vote? Nobody's saying that that's bad. Only citizens should be allowed to vote. But here's the thing. They take us out of the ERIC system so that we can't check people's status around the country. They've now made it so that supervisors of elections can't check through. Right now, they can check through the Social Security system to see if you're a citizen. There are so many other ways that they can establish your status as a citizen, short of making you purchase a $150 passport or something to prove your status. It's not that there's any objection to having only citizens vote. The objection is to making it more difficult for individuals to establish that they are a citizen.
2: And that's if you have to pay for that, isn't that a poll tax that we outlawed?
0: It's just like a poll tax. Yeah, so I want to be clear. I have no objection to making sure that citizens only are voters. And in fact, every possible research has shown that there aren't, you know, major numbers of people who aren't citizens voting. Very, very, very small. I don't have the numbers in front of me right now, but it's very, very small.
2: It's not an issue.
0: It's not an issue. This is not because we have non-citizens voting. This is because they want to restrict the people who do vote. That's what it is. It's just let's just be real clear on that. Nobody wants non-citizens to vote.
2: And they don't.
0: And they don't, right. And they don't. All right.
2: They'll be deported if they do.
0: Yeah.
2: You know.
0: Okay. We are at the end of the show now. I'm really sorry that's all we have time for today. Thanks so much again for your support during our pledge drive. We are very grateful. Thanks to Gary Gibbons for joining us today, and to our WMNF volunteers, Jessica Green for getting us on the air, and Daria Miranova for taking your calls. I want to remind you that Midpoint is going to be sponsoring our next Wavemakers speaker series on Wednesday, April 8th, when we will be hosting historian Robert Fiesler, author of American Scare, Florida's Hidden Cold War on Black and Queer Lives, which is the story of the Johns Committee, Florida's own version of the House Un-American Activities Committee in the 50s and 60s. Robert is a really interesting speaker, and this will be a scintillating evening of Florida history that has frightening implications for what is happening in our politics today. So tickets are only $10 in advance, and you can get them at WMNF.org/events. I hope to see you there on April 8th at the Commodore. Now stay tuned for Talking Animals. We are WMNF Tampa, and we are out.

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1: Hello, I'm Celia Hatton at 10 Hours GMT. Welcome to the newsroom. Coming up, a superpower summit set to begin. As Donald Trump makes his way to Beijing, we'll take you to China's southwestern megacity of Chongqing to hear what people there want from the U.S.
2: I hope Trump can respect the common will of people around the world. He should know that we share the same world. He should not always put America first.
1: And what's on President Trump's agenda in Beijing?
3: Donald Trump is concentrating on the economics of this trip. Increased investment from China in America, building factories there and putting money into the country, and also agreeing to buy more American goods.
1: Plus, something that won't please Donald Trump, plans for a Trump Tower are cancelled in Australia.
4: This 91-story, six-star hotel apartment complex was going to be Australia's first Trump-branded building, and it was pitched as the tallest tower in the country.
1: That's all coming up. Stay with us.
5: BBC News with Moira Alderson. Donald Trump is travelling to Beijing on the first trip to China by US president since he last went there in 2017. The main focus of his talks with Xi Jinping will be the tense trade relationship. Laura Bicker has more details.
6: Donald Trump will want China to buy more US goods, and it looks like that may happen. So it looks like China might buy more American soybeans, more American beef, and Boeing aircraft. In return, China wants high-end computer chips from the likes of Nvidia because it's powering what is being described as a robotics revolution.
5: The Chinese president is also likely to press for an end to US arms sales to Taiwan. Britain's Prime Minister Keir Starmer has held crunch talks with his health minister Wes Streeting, widely viewed as one of his potential successors, as he resists pressure to resign. Mr. Streeting spent less than 20 minutes inside Downing Street and did not speak to reporters. Henry Zeffman is there.
7: 17 minutes between arriving in the door of 10 Downing Street and leaving out of the door of 10 Downing Street. That is not the usual length of time that a Secretary of State spends in 10 Downing Street talking to a Prime Minister in any circumstances. Clearly, these are unusual circumstances, but it doesn't instinctively feel like long enough for either side to have been making amends, does it?
5: Dozens of Labour MPs called for Sir Keir to step aside, but he said the party should move on. The military government in Sudan has rejected a joint declaration by the United Nations and the African Union calling for comprehensive investigations into alleged war crimes and rights abuses. Officials argued that neither the UN fact-finding mission nor the African Union Human Rights Commission had a legal mandate to conduct such inquiries. Both the army and its rival, the paramilitary Rapid Support Forces, have been accused of war crimes and other abuses in the four-year civil war. The Princess of Wales is beginning her first official foreign trip since she was diagnosed with cancer in 2024. Catherine is visiting northern Italy, where she'll meet women in the city of Reggio Emilia, who've pioneered an innovative teaching method. Daniela Ralph has more details.
8: After the end of the Second World War, a lot of effort and energy went into rethinking how they teach young families and educate them and support them. And the princess is very interested in that area because of her own work in early years. And she's here to talk to teachers, educators, families, parents, pupils, students over the next couple of days to learn more about the systems and the practices here to see if she can then globally expand her own work in this area. But on a personal perspective, it is a landmark trip, a milestone for her, because we have not seen her travelling outside of the UK in more than 3.5 years.
5: BBC News. The UN Human Rights Chief Volker Turk has called for an independent investigation into reports that dozens of civilians were killed in separate airstrikes by the Nigerian and Chadian armies last weekend. Mr. Turk says he was shocked by allegations that at least 100 civilians died in strikes on a crowded market in northeastern Nigeria and on fishermen in the Lake Chad region. The Nigerian military said the operation targeted Islamist militants. Chad says its strikes were aimed at Boko Haram fighters. Health officials in Lebanon say three Israeli airstrikes have killed at least 8 people, including 2 children, in the south of the country. The Lebanese Health Ministry said the attacks had targeted cars travelling on a coastal motorway, despite the ceasefire between Israel and Lebanon. Israel's military said it was striking Hezbollah targets and had issued evacuation warnings for several villages. Two teenage sisters from Gaza have won an environmental award for turning rubble into reusable.

0: Good morning. This is Talking Animals on WMNF. I'm Duncan Strauss. My guest today is Ronan Donovan, a wildlife biologist turned photographer. Not just any photographer, mind you, but a National Geographic explorer and visual storyteller whose work will be presented in an exhibition entitled Wolves, Photography by Ronan Donovan, opening Saturday, May 9th at the James Museum of Western and Wildlife Art in St. Petersburg. Created by the National Geographic Society and the National Museum of Wildlife Art, this exhibition will present photography and videos of wild wolves living in two very different environments, the Greater Yellowstone Ecosystem in the American West and Ellesmere Island in the Canadian Arctic. In notes for the exhibition, Donovan offered this observation, quote, "The way that a culture views wolves can reveal a lot about how a society interacts with their environment. Is there a belief of power over animals, or is there a collective shared landscape? As a visual storyteller, my goal is to portray my subjects in their most authentic way by showing the challenges they face as well as the tender moments between family members," unquote. The same notes go on to suggest that this exhibition is mounted against a backdrop of wolves in North America being increasingly under threat in the wake of more stringent laws, and that humans continue to encroach on land and food resources that these animals need to survive. Clearly a wolf champion, Donovan maintains a fervent hope that his photographs will provide people with a more thorough comprehension of these often misunderstood animals. We'll discuss wolves and the exhibition, which continues at the James through September 7th. Ronan Donovan joins me in a moment here on Talking Animals on WMNF. Coming up later on today's program, I'll talk with H.H. German, the creator of Calico, the first comic book hero dedicated to fighting animal abuse. I spoke with H.H. periodically since he launched the first Calico series nearly 6 years ago. I really think Talking Animals should spotlight and support the first comic book hero who battles animal abuse, and so that's what we've been doing. H.H. is unveiling a new edition of Calico called Calico Unwanted Men, involving a new vigilante, Pigbath, who's gunning for very different targets than our prize vigilante, who targets those engaging in animal cruelty. More on the new book when I talk with H.H. Sherman later in today's program. Right now, though, let's get into our conversation with Ronan Donovan about his Wolves exhibition opening again this Saturday, May 9th at the James Museum of Western and Wildlife Art in St. Pete. With a reminder that I invite you to join the conversation by calling 813-239-9663, emailing DJ at WMNF.org or texting 813-433-0885. Let's welcome Ronan Donovan, the Talking Animals on WMNF. Good morning, Ronan.
1: Hey, good morning, Duncan. So good to be with you. Thank you.
0: Thanks for joining us on Talking Animals, and congratulations on the exhibition. I really look forward to discussing with you and the animals featured in it, of course. But first, I'd like to address your previous profession as a field biologist, which I would guess, at least, informs your work as a visual storyteller. So maybe we'll even start further back than that to kick things off here. As a kid, how did you feel about animals of all kinds?
1: Oh, thanks, Duncan. Appreciate you being open to going back in time a bit and understanding more about what has shaped me into this this work that I do now.
0: Yeah. Sure.
1: Well, yeah, I grew up in rural Vermont, and I was just actually there visiting family, you know, born and raised there. I live in Montana now, but I remember just a few days ago waking up in the valley where I was raised. I was born at home to two parents who were teachers, and they left kind of the suburban life and cleared some land in rural Vermont and raised my brother and I and our dogs and cats and big garden. And they raised us close to the natural world. And so that was very informative and still is very alive in me, is that valley where I was raised in Norwich, Vermont, and just was there catching salamanders and frogs, and oh my gosh, the spotted salamanders, I love seeing them again. They take me back to my childhood instantly and connecting to something that's very old. Salamanders, such an old animal in this world. And you know, I'd lived the outdoor rural kid life. We walked a mile and a half to the bus stop through the woods and along the brook. And unless it was below zero, we'd get a ride then. But we'd just have these adventures, my brother and I, going back and forth to school every day. And that carried on into, you know, adolescence. And I had some challenges as a kid. I didn't like to be indoors. You could imagine that upbringing is hard to rein in, so to speak, when you're in school and a boy and told to sit still and all I want to do is run wild. And be barefoot and catch frogs and salamanders, and ended up pushing boundaries in schools and getting suspended a lot and getting in trouble, and also trying to fit in and impress my peers. And so I started to steal things when I was 13 and ended up having 2 felonies and 4 misdemeanors for theft. And it was all just trying to fit in. You know, I wasn't selling the stuff. It wasn't monetarily motivated. It was all around trying to fit in. You know, and there's this notion, especially with young boys, of we used to have initiations and rites of passage throughout our lives as humans, and that kept societies and individuals whole and in service of something bigger than themselves. And in the modern world, the absence of that, it seems that, especially boys, we self-initiate, which means we kind of create our own brushes with death and danger. And sometimes it's literal and sometimes it's metaphorical, but that was something that I was seeking, was I wanted to change in my life. I wanted the world to be different around me. And so I sought that out in this way that wasn't ultimately, you know, accepted in that community. And luckily, my parents and some other mentors, they saw the humanness in me and the beauty that all humans have, and they sent me to the wilderness. I had my own kind of, held rites of passage with an organization. And that was, I had my 14th birthday there in southeastern Oregon. Was there for 2 months, and that changed my life, and that the wilderness brought me back to myself.
0: Sounds like the wilderness is kind of a theme, though, throughout, really. Being outdoors and, you know, exploring the wilderness and animals and whatever animals happen to be there. Do you think, actually looking back, as you think about it now, Ronan, that perhaps being in a rural area cultivated kind of more of a sense of you feeling like I'm going to try to get some attention or try to fit in here, and maybe that's why those crimes were committed and the other things that maybe sent you off to the wilderness in Southeast Oregon?
1: Yeah, I think it's a very human thing. You know, I think of inner city teens, I think of gangs, I think of this desire to belong and to be kind of part of a community, a band, a tribe, which is very human. You know, I think of the human animal as something that we in the modern world, and I say that, you know, the last, let's say, few thousand years of trying to separate ourselves and religions telling us that we're different and we're not part of nature. I think that there's still this ingrained animal instinct that we have to be human and to belong to something. And whether it's rural or urban, humans, especially young boys, again, I keep harping on that, but they seem to seek it out no matter what's around them. And in fact, there's an intactness in the young people that are rebelling against schools system and the structures that don't necessarily make us healthier or more whole. They fit into a bigger story around economics and capitalism and work and money. But ultimately, I think the modern world is realizing, at least a part of the modern world is realizing, that we need to actually nurture young people, and we need to actually lead to healthy, whole adults that are in service of, you know, more than themselves or more than career. And I think that being in a rural area, there's still a lot of that intactness, even if it's distant. You know, the people around me helped. If I was in an urban setting, I probably would have gone to a juvenile detention center. But the judge who sentenced me accepted this wilderness therapy program as an option. And, you know, this is a whole theme of my life, and my life's work is around reconnecting myself and those around me, as many people as I can, back to their nature, which is in relationship to the natural world and to a bigger story than just themselves.
0: Yeah, well, it does seem like wilderness, being outdoors, animals, from the very get-go, and then throughout what you've at least outlined so far, is absolutely a through line and critical, I guess, to kind of what we'll get into in a few moments, I guess, in terms of your work. But I'd be curious to know, after the wilderness therapy in Southeast Oregon there ended, were you then thinking, okay, well, what I do know is I want to be in amongst wilderness, and I want to do something that keeps me in steady contact with animals? Or what were you thinking then as far as the next steps?
1: Next steps, you know, I looked at my journal from that time when I was at that wilderness therapy program, and it was all about wanting to belong and be closer to my brother and have a better relationship with my parents and have more friends. It was very much this longing to be part of a community. And I had the framework of knowing that I was comfortable and that there was maybe a not conscious, but a sense that the natural world offered that belonging, offered that acceptance. And I, you know, made it through high school, made it through college. I still wanted to belong. I still almost took a job in Boston working for a mutual funds firm out of college because a bunch of my friends were going that route.
0: Sorry to laugh, but what you've described so far, even I could say that doesn't seem like a good fit.
1: It doesn't seem like a good fit, exactly. Yeah. But I was still searching. You know, I certainly didn't have anything figured out. I don't know that I have anything figured out now still, but it was this notion of like, yeah, all these people that I long to continue a relationship with, my friends, of many of them I went to high school with and college with, that I still wanted to be with them, and they were going to the city, and I bought a brown suit and some shoes that gave me blisters, and I walked around Boston to the two interviews and just could not imagine being A, in a city, and B, indoors all the time. And, you know, the rhetoric was, oh, in 10 years, you'll be set up and have a good family and, you know, a good career. And I was offered both jobs in the following months and turned them both down, and just was, there's, you know, this loud, very present part of my body that was just, there's no way that would work. And I went into the lobster industry in Maine for 7 months right out of college, and I'm grateful to have had that time, that flexibility, you know, to be able to pause from the kind of restless pace of school and career and the idea of what your future holds at that age. I was not ready to understand what that meant. And then I, you know, a friend told me about these, and this is for listeners too, young people out there. A friend told me about an organization called the Student Conservation Association, and they offer trail crew placements where you go to national park or federal land and you work on trails for a month or 3 months in the summer in between school. And then they have internship placements for high school or college. And I was post-college at this point. And there was a series of internships that I applied to. One of them was working with spotted owls in California for a PhD student who was monitoring their nesting success. And that was what I ended up getting that position, and drove out to Yosemite and started this path that I'm on now, continuing from my childhood, which is being immersed in the natural world, learning, and also the interaction between, you know, human myself, the greater world, as well as the natural world, exploring that, and science was my entry point into that.
0: Yeah, it sounds like lobster action in Maine and the spotted owl helping with the research there in California that the PhD student was working on. All sound so far, and again, I've only known you 5 minutes, but it sounds like a much better fit than mutual funds and putting on your brown suit and going to the city and trying to see what happens there.
1: Oh my God! Yeah, I mean a brown suit. I don't know what I was thinking. Maybe just like earth tone or something. But
0: well, even if the suit were a different color, I don't think that would have been the best fit for you as you recount this stuff now. Yeah,
1: definitely. Yeah, it was an interesting, you know, again, like the so grateful to have that time to pause. You know, I recommend that to young people whenever they're able to now, to and parents, you know, to offer that to their kids, as much as it seems counter perhaps or hard to say, you know, take a gap year. I think it's becoming more popular in that adolescent world. In the United States, it's very popular in Europe, but just to allow for that pause, especially out of college, it's a very intense space to be in, to leave home for 4 years and then to go off and try to figure it out. And there's a negative stigma around, even around coming home during college or after college, to take that pause. You know, there's a sense of what's wrong with me, or a sense of parents that they want to push their kids out into

0: in my body or my mind. And, you know, I had that time to pause, went to California. It was also the time when I picked up a camera for really the first time with intention, was that Spotted Owl project. I bought a film camera on eBay for like, yeah, $400, a couple lenses, and was photographing slide film. This was, you know, would have been like 2005 or six out of college, and really just became enamored with documenting what I was seeing in the natural world and photographing both landscapes and wildlife, and had some great mentors out there, you know, Ansel Adams being an inspiration, and his gallery and his work being there, and his mentorship even long after he's passed, but that presence. And then, you know, a good friend, Mike McDonald, who was a Spotted Owl researcher and still lives out there and was really advanced in photography and taught me a lot. And so I just started that path of side by side collecting data, but then collecting art and beauty in the form of images alongside the data.
1: So even early on, those were sort of parallel pursuits for you, it sounds like.
0: Yeah, at least out of college, you know, I didn't really have a sense. I'm still barely even accepting the idea that I could be an artist or that what I create is art, because I feel like so much of it is I'm just documenting what's there. You know, I'm not creating a spotted owl or the scene necessarily. I'm just happen to be standing in the right place and manipulating a machine and clicking a button. And, you know, I do think that there's an art form is of course to it. And I'm accepting that that's partially where I'm at. And, you know, I'm wearing a scarf now, which I feel like artists all have to wear scarves, and that's new for me, but it's this,
1: that's
0: interesting
1: signature element, I guess. Right? Yeah.
0: Yeah. And so I think that I had this desire to not just collect data, and it wasn't conscious necessarily that I speak to now, this idea that I try to put heartbeats to data points. I try to create emotion and feeling and bring in the sensing body and mind to a science story or to the natural world in a way that, you know, you can do that with data too, but I was drawn very much to both. I was drawn to being out in the natural world and essentially being a kid, being a human in this way of monitoring and catching and watching wildlife, and being able to photograph and share it with family and friends, which is really how it started.
1: Yeah. No, it seems like it makes total sense as a path to where you would be later and where you'd be today, which we'll get into more in a moment. But in case some folks might have joined us a bit late, let me say this is Talking Animals on WMNF. I'm Duncan Strauss. If you just did tune in, my guest is Ronan Donovan, a National Geographic explorer and visual storyteller whose work will be presented in an exhibition entitled Wolves, Photography by Ronan Donovan, opening May 9th, that's this Saturday, at the James Museum of Western and Wildlife Art in St. Petersburg. If you'd like to ask Ronan a question about his exhibition, about his journey that we've just been discussing a little bit, about wolves, about photography, about related topics, please call 813-239-9663, email dj at wmnf.org, or text 813-433-0885. So after you're helping the guy with the Spotted Owls PhD, I guess that was Mike, if I follow this.
0: Mike was just one of the field assistants like me. Susan Roberts was the woman who was doing the PhD. I wasn't clear on that.
1: No, I got you. Okay. And so then you picked up the camera at the same time you kind of picked up the gig. And then were you still doing other kinds of research or field biology once the work on the spotted owls had been completed?
0: Yeah, the spotted owl work was, you know, seasonal. It was maybe 4 months in the summer. I did two summers like that. And then there's also, for listeners, I mentioned the Student Conservation Association for young people looking to intern and find work in the natural world. There's also the Texas A&M has a job board that is for wildlife postings, and it still is the kind of main go-to place where postings are listed for jobs all around the world. But that was the case when I started 20 years ago as well, so just putting that out there for people. I applied to like 10 different internships around the country and various things, and one of them was marine mammal observer, which was pretty vague, and applied to it and got that job. And

0: what that was and still exists, this job is, I haven't engaged with it for 10 years now, but it was working on seismic survey ships that were mapping deep water seabed to look for oil and gas deposits. And they needed to have observers on board to watch for whales and dolphins and turtles as part of regulation to minimize the impact on those species. And it was an interesting job that, you know, was part of my path and journey, and I'm grateful for it. But it was also hard, at odds with a lot of kind of how I think of the world. It's very industry based and extraction, and, you know, it was pretty intense. Just, you know, take a helicopter out to an oil rig and refuel, and then go another 100 miles offshore in the middle of Gulf of Mexico or all around Africa. But it brought me to some really wild places, and it paid for a lot of my camera equipment early on when I was still just an enthusiast, and allowed me to spend 3 months in East Africa after doing a job in Mozambique on a ship. And so it was this interesting experience of, I'd work for a month or two at a time on a ship, and then I'd take a month or two off and be able to travel and again have this time or this pause from the pace of traditional modern work of 9 to 5 and 2 weeks vacation like it is in the U.S.
1: Right. So there was kind of always a fundamental sense of wanderlust, it seems like, that was driving you. So even when you had these cool gigs or opportunities, you would take them, and those often would hook into your interest in the wilderness and animals and stuff. But sometimes when they came to an end, then they would give you even more chance to travel and take photos and explore more of the world. Let me, looks like we have a caller here that has a question for you. Let's get them involved. Hi, you're on Talking Animals with Ronan Donovan.
2: Hey, yes, this is your weekly call from one of many listeners who realizes this is the best nature and animal show on the planet. So thank you, Duncan.
1: Wow. Okay. Well, whatever you're going to say after that is going to be freighted with the significance, I'm sure. But
2: I hear you. You know, I used to do somewhat what your guest is doing, and it was motivated in part by growing up in Pinellas County and seeing that the trend line for the human species was to create anthropogenic mass extinction and murder everything I love. I always loved the non-human world more than the human world. So I, back when it was film cameras, super heavy, super expensive and hard to use, like the Nikon F8 and stuff, I would travel the world expressly to document the last great places, the last pristine places that humans haven't ruined, the last animals of a certain species that were being hunted down. I didn't realize at the time that entire ecosystems, such as the Gulf of Mexico, would be destroyed. And I wanted to ask you, like, in seeing all this incredible stuff, and then maybe you've gone back years later and now it's been turned into a tourist resort or a waste dump, how does it feel emotionally to see the beauty of the non-human world, document it, and then watch it be desecrated?
0: Yeah, such an important and powerful question, and thank you.
1: Sure. Thanks for your question. Yeah, go ahead, yeah. Ron, sorry.
0: Oh, sure, no worries. Yeah, grateful for that, because that is an important reflection. You know, there's a term that's recent in the human experience called, or at least named, eco-grief or eco-anxiety around these experiences, whether it's just reading the environmental news of our time. Oh, there's a little fox in the field that just came out of the hedge.
1: Why am I not surprised? I think they'd like to get involved in the interview if it's at all possible, so keep waving them over.
0: Oh, I'd love to invite that little sweet one in. Yeah, there's some sandhill cranes just a minute ago calling, and just a beautiful place in Montana. But yes, this is, I'm also looking out onto a valley, and there's tons of new construction. It's in Bozeman, Montana, where I am now, and, you know, a valley that used to be a huge wetland, and used to be buffalo in this valley, and tons of elk and grizzly bears and wolves, and you know, those animals aren't allowed in this valley by modern humans. And, you know, to your caller's question, you know, how does it feel? And for a long time, and I still go through waves, you know, there's anger and rage and the question of why is this happening? And I've tried in my adult life to provide stories, and often it is, like the caller said, you're kind of documenting the decline or documenting the demise of places. And the feeling in my body has been a lot of pain and, you know, body body discomfort, you know, back problems and tension. I hold a lot of stress and anxiety in my stomach. And so there's been a huge effort for me in the last, you know, 6 or 7 years to try to untangle some of that. A beautiful book called The Body Keeps the Score that speaks around trauma and how it lives in the human body, whether it's experience that you've had in your life in the past or inherited trauma from your parents or the trauma of the natural world that's happening around us. There's a quote from Aldo Leopold that I'll summarize around, you know, if you have an ecologically attuned mind of the world, you're living in a world of wounds in the modern sense, that we are wounding the world. And the reality of that is we're also wounding ourselves. Like, there is this beautiful, animate, living, soulful life around us in that fox that just ran by, in any bird that you see in the world. And of course, Florida is known for just, it's an incredible place for birds. And I'm looking forward to being there this weekend for the migration and seeing the birds that are showing up. And I think that this is the work that I'm interested in now, is around how do, you know, I can't control anybody else in the world, but how do I connect myself to the natural world more? That experience I had with wilderness therapy when I was a teenager, I am still engaged in that in the last few years of my life of going into the wilderness with a group of people that are creating ceremony and song and grief rituals, and then fasting solo on that land for 4 days and rekindling animism, rekindling the animate relationship to the natural world. You know, I come from the science background and evolutionary history, and that has been my gateway back to reconnecting to the natural world as a human animal. And it totally makes sense to me from that evolutionary standpoint that what fed us, nourished us literally and spiritually or communally, was our relationship to the natural world as a human animal. I spent a year researching chimpanzees. They have culture, and they have rain dances they do before it rains. They have all of, you know, they have all of these ways of communicating that we don't even understand yet, that keeps them healthy and keeps them not in states of restless anxiety that we see in the modern world. You know, young people and adults are very anxious, and I think that that is because we're disconnected from the natural world, which means inherently we're disconnected from ourselves. And so it's a very important question that the caller asked, is how does it feel? And it's something that I would extend to the rest of the listeners and again invite them back in to animate relationship. There's somebody brought into my life in the last few years, and there's a book called Braiding Sweetgrass that speaks to this too. But every human comes from a lineage of animate relationship to the natural world. There's a, you know, people say indigeneity or natural people. Every human alive today, whether it was thousands of years ago or are currently still in contact to that relationship to the natural world, all of us came from that. And if, which it makes sense to me, if I truly believe in that, then it means that that is a human right to be in relationship to the natural world in a way where we create song and ceremony and sacred places that we hold to be important. And I think that we're still doing that even in this modern fragmentation and disconnect from the natural world. We have places like Yellowstone or national parks or wilderness areas that we set aside. We kind of think of it as recreation still, and people recreate and they love to go to the beach and they love to be in contact to the ocean. That to me is still that animal instinct of being in contact with something that is a bigger story, even if we're not consciously thinking about those places as sacred or thinking that we could create song and ceremony and have our food come from those landscapes, because they still do. We just don't necessarily have that direct relationship. So as the question, just to put a bow on it, for me is I, in the last, you know, 2 years specifically, I've been trying to understand and rewild myself, you know, starting to forage. I'm surrounded by lomatium, like a biscuit root is a common name for it here in Montana. And there's a root that has sustained people on this land for tens of thousands of years. And there's wild onions, and it's just this amazing food availability. I started hunting to understand what that relationship is like. And these are ways that we can bring ourselves back in, and doing it in a way that isn't just walking up and digging and popping the root. It's having a conversation, asking permission, offering something, and doing it in a way that all of that is part of the human experience. And I come from no religious background, have been very kind of anti-organized religion in my juvenile way of being like, oh, that sounds bad, and what Christianity or these things have, or that's a story that I have brought on in the world. And now it's, you know, how do we bring back a spiritual relationship to the natural world that is very human?
1: All right, well, I have some follow-up questions to that. I'm going to steer us back a little bit towards photography and the exhibition before we get too close to the end of our time here, but we do have another call that I'd like to get involved first. So, mm-hmm. Hi, you're on Talking Animals with Ronan Donovan. Hello, it's you. Oh, okay, they were holding for a bit. Maybe they're no longer with us, but feel free to call back 813-239-9663. And you mentioned the chimps, and I was kind of going to ask about that anyway, because you already in our conversation mentioned a number of animals and critters of various kinds that you were involved with or interested in or helping study, et cetera. But I noticed, at least on your website, there's really only just two animals. There's chimps and there's wolves. So I'm curious, we'll get into wolves obviously in a moment since that's the exhibition. What is it about chimps that did or still does speak to you in a certain way that makes them kind of stand out, it sounds like, amongst the various animals that you've been involved with officially or unofficially in terms of studying or being out in the wilderness with?
0: The experience I had with wild chimps in Uganda in a place called Kibali National Park, it was another one of those formative experiences that sent me on this path that I've been walking. And what that path is this idea of being invited into a wild group of animals, a wild family. This is a research study group of chimps. They'd been habituated for decades before I arrived, which means that you can show up into the forest and follow them day after day, week after week, month after month, every day, and they will go about their business without being affected by you. They'll, you know, take a nap 20 feet away and you can walk around and they're undisturbed and they go about their lives without feeling afraid, which is such a rare opportunity in the modern human experience to feel like you're part of something in the natural world, to feel like you're being invited in. And I had, you know, this powerful experience with a group of male chimps. There were three of them, and they were walking along this path in the forest, and they were heading to the edge of the forest, and they veered off into the bush, and I was the only human with them, and went into the bush with them, this thick kind of brush, and they were just sitting there, and I was confused. They weren't really doing anything, but they were looking out, and eventually I heard a few minutes later the voices of two men that were coming from the village to go to work inside the national park, which is a normal thing for those men to do. And the chimps don't know those men, and so they were wanting to hide from them because they have a territoriality similar to humans. There's in-group and out-group. There's a tribalism to their acceptance of each other and of humans. And so I realized, as these men were walking by in the path, they had no idea we were there, but I was hiding with chimps from my own kind. That these chimps accepted me for who I was and as I was, and there was this kind of momentary feeling of belonging. And then we walked to the edge of the forest, and the forest ended. There was a strict line where you could have a foot in the forest and a foot in a tea plantation. And I felt this longing to serve these chimps that accepted me for who I was, and to tell stories around the challenges between the relationship to humans and chimps. And that was my introduction to National Geographic magazine, was the work that I did with those chimps. I was using photography as a research tool, and I was climbing trees as part of that research to be up high in the trees with the chimps. And those images were my entry point into National Geographic, which set me on, you know, again, this current path that I'm on. So I have a lot of gratitude to the chimps and to the Richard Wrangham, who was the researcher that invited me in, and through, you know, just that experience that I had for that year living in Uganda.
1: Wow, that sounds amazing, and I could see why that would have a significant impact on you. It sounds like that kind of spun you off into yet another significant direction, which you're now pursuing. This is Talking Animals on WNF. I'm Duncan Strauss. I'm speaking with Ronan Donovan, whose work is showcased in an exhibition titled Wolves, Photography by Ronan Donovan, opening May 9th to Saturday at the James Museum of Western and Wildlife Art in St. Petersburg. Invited to join the conversation, please call 813-239-9663. Email dj at WNF.org or text 813-433-0885. So I think... Hi, you're on Talking Animals with Ronan Donovan?
3: Hi, can you hear me?
1: Yeah, go ahead, please. It's you.
3: Yeah, I just wanted to say thank you so much for your guest today. Ronan, I really appreciate hearing what you have to say and your perspective. I really needed to hear those wise, healing words today about animals, and I just thank you so much.
0: Oh, I so appreciate the recognition of that, and I think it speaks to the longing that we all have to connect and to heal and to, you brought up the idea of wisdom, and I don't know that I have any. I feel like I share what I've learned from other wise beings, whether it be animals or elders that I've engaged with around the world, but we've talked a lot about, Evening Grove speaks flying over, we've talked a lot about the human experience, and I've talked a lot about my own human experience, and ultimately I feel like what I am focused on now is that I was healing our relationship to the natural world feels like the most important thing, that to try to save a place you have to actually save the humans around it. We think about, and I have and still do, about, oh, we got to save the animals, and bringing wolves back to Yellowstone, I have been all in support of that, and it is also about healing the relationship that humans have to the natural world, and wolves suffer because that relationship is broken. There's a lot of wolf hunting and a lot of there's people that have license plate that say wolf hater in Montana, and they hunt wolves out of hate and spite, and I think that that's there's an unwellness to that. I don't know that it's healthy to hunt something to kill something you hate. I kill elk and deer and I eat them, and I certainly don't hate them. I love them and I do my best to honor them each meal and at their death, and it's still, I feel grief in that of taking life. But I think that we've talked a lot about humans, and that's important because ultimately we are holding this power of dominance over the natural world, and again, it's not necessarily to our long-term benefit as a species to do that, and even our short-term benefit. There's an amazing study that was looking at post-traumatic stress that people experienced in the wars of the early 2000s in the United, U.S. soldiers, and they came back and went through traditional means of healing, Native American means of healing. These were Native American indigenous soldiers that went, and they had a 70% improvement rate in their symptoms. And then the contrast was non-tribal members, so European or other descent in the United States, and they went through talk therapy and maybe some EMDR, like rapid eye movement, and also some medication, and they had maybe a 40% increase in their symptoms and healing. And then they put the non-tribal members through their ceremonial sweats and fasting and song, and they had the same 70% improvement. And what that speaks to is indigenous cultures are in contact with the natural world and the healing ability of the natural world in a way that it benefits all humans, because we all came from that. And for us to just focus on saving a place, if we're not focused on healing the people around it, I don't believe that it will have the long-term outcome of actually saving the place or the species, if that is in fact the goal.
1: Wow. Okay. Well, that's really a cool, complex response there, Ronan, and a lot to chew on. So sadly, we're kind of nearing the end of our time. So I do want to ask a couple of quick questions, if I can, about the exhibition, just since that's kind of what ostensibly brought us here today together. What kind of reaction would you hope visitors to this exhibition? Again, it's titled Wolves, Photography by Ronan Donovan, and it's opening this Saturday at the James Museum of Western and Wildlife Art in St. Pete. What kind of reaction would you hope visitors to this exhibition would come away with? How would you like to see their perception of wolves be changed, for example?
0: I bring people in with wolves and the kind of mystique and the power that wolves have on the human psyche. They're the first animal we domesticated some 30,000 years ago in Eurasia. We have 90 million dogs, which are wolves, in the United States, and the relationships of us with dogs is so deep, and I'm sure your listeners who have dogs understand that relationship can relate. And so people get drawn in to the name wolves, and then they get to experience in the exhibit two very different modern human relationships to wolves. One in the Yellowstone, which is still unfolding. There's conservation and there's love and there's success and there's also hate and challenge and conflict moving forward with that relationship. And then they get to experience wolves in the Canadian Arctic, which are alive today and now, and there's a modern relationship there in the sense that it's like going back in time where wolves are curious to humans and they want to seek out connection. And my experience with them there is they want to play. They're curious. They try to steal stuff from me to play the game of keep away, which I'm sure many of us have played with wolves or in the form of dogs or with each other. So people, when they experience the exhibit, my hope is that they come away with a curiosity of their story around wolves, that maybe they're scary or fearful or that they're gonna get you, as a lot of our myths and stories around wolves. But they could come away with something new and different and curious and realize, especially with the Arctic wolf images, that wolves are these wild teachers that are there waiting for us to remember to come back into relationship with them.
1: Well, that seems like a noble goal, and hopefully realized when people do come to visit the exhibition. So again, we've just about reached the end of our time, but we're speaking with Ronan Donovan, and again, his exhibition opens this Saturday, May 9th, at the James Museum of Western and Wildlife Art in St. Pete, and again, it's entitled Wolves Photography by Ronan Donovan. And Ronan, thank you so much, and again, you can find out more about his and see some of his other work, including some of the chimps we talked about, on his website, ronandonovan.com. Ronan, thank you so much for joining us today on Talking Animals. I really enjoyed talking with you, and it sounds like it's been quite a journey that continues to this day.
0: Thank you, Duncan. Yeah, I appreciate you so much having me on and for offering this space to have these conversations, and to the callers that called in. I'll also say that for anyone who's interested in rites of passage for young people or adults, Animas Valley Institute's organization that does that, School of Lost Borders does that, Rites of Passage Journeys does it specifically with young people, books Braiding Sweetgrass or anything by Martine Prechtel or Bill Plotkin or Francis Weller or Robin Wall Kimmerer, please seek out those wise opportunities. But thank you again, Duncan, for this time. Appreciate it.
1: Thank you again. Take care, Ron. Thanks again.
0: You too. Bye-bye. Bye.
1: Coming up later on the program, I'll chat with H.H. Sherman, the creator of Calico, the first comic book hero dedicated to fighting animal abuse. It's an ongoing series, the latest edition of which is Calico Unwanted Men, which apparently involves a vigilante engaging in evil, dark activities, as opposed to our longtime hero vigilante, who remains devoted to combating animal cruelty. More on this when H.H. Sherman joins us later in the show. Right now, though, we're going to step into the comedy corner with a piece that acknowledges this last Saturday we saw the running of the Kentucky Derby, which, of course, also marks the beginning of the Triple Crown season. With that in mind, here's Nate Fridson with part of a piece called Horse Racing on today's Comedy Corner on Talking Animals on WNF.
4: There's science involved in sports now, which is fascinating to me. You know, we have science involved in sports. We have instant replay. We have sports medicine. We have scientists working round the clock trying to invent new steroids to keep kids interested in baseball. There's all sorts of fascinating things happening with science and sports. So, like, I worry about some of our older sports. Like, how are they going to stay relevant in the next century? You know, like horse racing. How is horse racing going to stay relevant? I think the only way is if technology gets so good that eventually we can talk to the horses after the race and do a post-game interview. Because I would watch horse racing if that was part of it. Just after the race, some sideline reporter just like, we're standing here with Haley's Comet. H-Com, great race. Talk to us about your preparation. And the horse is just like... First, I just want to give the glory to God. Through him, all things are possible except having thumbs and driving a car. You know, it's all about preparation. I slept standing up last night. Ate a bag of oats, just, you know. It put me in a position to be successful. That's what Haley's Comet does. Haley's Comet comes to race. Haley's Comet comes to execute. Haley's Comet comes to refer to himself the third person. That's just Haley's Comet being Haley's Comet. You can't stop Haley's Comet from doing Haley's Comet things. And Porter's like, it's fascinating. Talk to us about turn three. That's where you really took control.
1: That was Nate Fritzen. In today's Comedy Corner, was part of a piece called Horse Racing, taken from his album Best Guy So Far. Now it's time to hear from H.A. Sherman, the creator of Calico, the first comic book hero dedicated to fighting animal abuse, but a new addition to the Calico canon. Here's H.A. Sherman back on Talking Animals on WNM. Good morning, H.H.
5: Good morning, Duncan.
1: Welcome back to Talking Animals. Great to talk to you once again.
5: Absolutely. Thank you so much again. We have a new book out.
1: Yeah, we'll get to that in one sec. But I was just thinking, for those listening to who may be hearing about Calico for the very first time, maybe you could give us a brief overview, starting with what prompted you to create Calico to begin with.
5: Sure. I'm a former boxer from the Bronx, here in New York, and, you know, I've always loved animals, had some encounters early on with people abusing them. And, you know, I married both my passions, the arts, comics, and fighting animal cruelty, and created Sigma Comics back in 2020 during the pandemic. And, you know, it was a passion project that now just continues to grow and grow. And we love it, thanks to people who love animals.
1: That's great. And how many elements or additions are there in the Calico series at this point, H.H.?
5: Sure. Well, we have 20 issues of the comic book, and this latest book, Calico Unwanted Men, collects issues 15 to 20. So with the three trade paperbacks, Calico Street Math, Calico Morality Play, and now Calico Unwanted Men. We have 20 issues.
1: Wow. That's building up quite a collection there, the Calico collection.
5: People love Calico, Duncan. They love the guy who goes out there and gets those animal abusers. Everybody loves Calico.
1: Yeah, it's hard not to respond to that way, as we have from kind of the first moment that we heard about this. So before we get into the new entry to the series, maybe you can describe the kind of reaction that Calico has elicited. I know you just said that people love Calico, but whether that's in the comic book world or a comic book convention specifically, or in the animal welfare world, what kind of response has Calico generated over these last few years since you first introduced it?
5: It's incredible, and it's a great question. So, you know, years ago, you could find comics anywhere, right? You can go to grocery stores, pharmacies, gas stations, anywhere, really. Nowadays, the only two places to really get comics is conventions and comic book shops, right? So in the comic book conventions, the Comic-Cons, we are undisputably the best-selling title because we sell out everywhere we go. We're the only one that really does that on a consistent basis. And that could be confirmed by, you know, all the main showrunners, Repop, Fan Expo, all the big Comic-Cons. And, you know, it's funny, we're doing radio, but if you see the videos of all the people who are interviewed when they purchase our products, it's incredible. If you go to any one of our Kickstarters, we always have a little video of people reacting at the convention, so you could see a tidbit. And it's just dozens of people loving Calico. People just love animals, and they really hate when there's people who abuse them. And this time, for the first time ever, really have a hero for animals, not just people.
1: And you made reference to a Kickstarter, which I was going to bring up, because one notable thing about sort of the Calico series, and correct me if I'm wrong, H.H., is that each step of the way in launching the new book, the new edition, the new part of the series, whatever it might be, there's been a Kickstarter where people can sort of get involved and obviously help support the effort and then be sort of, you know, directly participating in the launch of whatever that new edition is.
5: Absolutely. Crowdfunding is a very intimate way to support a company, especially an indie company that has a mission. And it really ties you closer to the brand, the mission, and, you know, get a lot of great fun perks that you otherwise would not get if you just simply buy a comic on a website or at a trade show, right? So here you can support a crowdfunding campaign, and every time you hit what we call a stretch goal of achievement in the campaign, we're able to open up new perks. That those may be stickers, posters, huge prints, comics, all sorts of great things that we achieve together as a team.
1: That sounds great, and that sounds, it is cool to sort of have ownership as the next Calico comes down the pike.
5: Absolutely. Calico Unwanted Men, right now on Kickstarter. You know, if you do a search on Google, it'll tell you that, you know, the story features the vegan anti-hero, Calico, by the way, the first ever, the first vegan anti-hero, who fights against animal cruelties, facing off against Pigbath, a vigilante killing police officers in New York City. And it says here that the narrative pits Calico against Pigbath, with the former's focus on animal rights clashing with the latter's violent anti-cop rampage. And we really think Pigbath is sort of a villain and anti-hero of the times. There's a lot of sort of police misconduct and sort of tension between people and the police. And we thought, wow, what a great clash that would be. Two guys that are anti-heroes, one who really dedicates his life to animals and really isn't into people, and another one trying to fight for the people against, you know, authorities that are doing bad things. So I think it's going to be a really big impacting story. People are going to love this one.
1: Yeah, well, that's it sounds like this is the first time we've got almost sort of dueling vigilantes, if I understand this correctly.
5: You got that right. It's a very rare thing happening in comics. It happens with Marvel and DC, with Daredevil and the Punisher. They're two technically vigilantes, but they have an interesting relationship. But this one is it's going to be way more intense because Pigbath is really adamant, just like the Punisher, I guess, against, you know, fighting for his cause. Whereas, you know, Daredevil is sort of a boxer type of guy who's very high ethic. The Calico, both of these guys are vigilantes. So it's going to be interesting to have this unfold in the Sigma Comics universe here. People are loving it.
1: That's great. Well, it sounds really cool. And people can go to sigmacomics.com and find out more about the company. And I guess you could search for the Kickstarter just by putting that in, or putting in Calico Kickstarter.
5: That's it. You go, just like you said, you go to our website, sigmacomics.com. The first big banner there takes you right to the Kickstarter. So we really appreciate your support. Everybody listening, please, if you're an animal lover, which I know you guys all are, definitely head over to either sigmacomics.com or directly to Kickstarter. Just type in Calico and you'll find it. Thank you so much, Duncan.
1: All right, HH, good luck, and keep coming. Look forward to talking to you yet at the next edition of Calico when that comes down the pike, because I know it's coming.
5: Absolutely. It's coming soon. We expect it to drop in July. Sometime maybe mid-July. In the meantime, I think Hex sent you a preview, so if you can share that with the audience, that would be great, somehow on the website or something. I don't know. However you do it.
1: All right, we'll give it a try. I think it's in a PDF form, which makes it tricky, but we'll figure out something, I'm sure.
5: Sounds
1: all right, HH, thank you so much, man. Good luck. Thanks for all your good work. All right, coming up on WNF, it's The Conversation, the great show hosted by Myron Nunez and Joe King Carter. After that, it's The Scoop, WNF's brief news recap. Then we should back to music programming, I think, but I couldn't swear to that Sam is back. I know she's been on a nice trip. She may be back today, if so she'll be holding forth from 1 to 3. If not, some great sub will be doing the honors in her absence. And then that's followed by Nancy C hosting the Wednesday Traffic Jam from 3 to 6 p.m. And all kinds of other great music and entertainment and programming and stuff coming on 88.5 WMNF. So we'll be back next Wednesday, May 13th, with another edition of Talking Animals. Thanks for listening today. And our thanks to Ronan Donovan and to H.H. German for their input today as guests on the show. And we'll keep rolling along here. Stay tuned for the conversation coming up shortly after the scoop here on 88.5 WMNF Tampa. Thanks again.
6: Coming next on the BBC World Service, it's Outlook with me, Joe Fidgen. Dorothy Roberts from Chicago had a black mother and a white father, an anthropologist determined to prove that interracial marriages like his were a cure for racism in the US.
7: He would often engage in discussions with me from when I was very little about the benefits of interracial marriage. His point was that there's only one human race. We share a common humanity.
6: Dorothy thought her father's obsession with the subject stemmed from his love for her mother. But then she found his archives, which suggested something else was going on.
7: No, that's not the story at all. He had started promoting interracial marriage almost two decades before he married my mother.
6: She began to ask herself, was my family an experiment? Dorothy's story after the international news.
8: BBC News with Moira Alderson. President Trump is due to arrive in Beijing shortly at the start of the first official visit to China of his second term in office. His talks with President Xi Jinping are expected to include their tense trade relationship, the war in Iran, and US arms sales to Taiwan. Stephen McDonnell reports from Beijing.
9: Xi Jinping once warned of the dangers posed by the US and China seeing one another as primary competitors, yet that's exactly what they are. But over the next 2 days, they'll look for areas of potential cooperation. With the tariff war launched by Donald Trump, a continuation of the current détente might be the best to hope for. China's leader wants the US to reduce arms sales to Taiwan, and the US president wants his Chinese counterpart to pressure Iran into opening the Strait of Hormuz.
8: Britain's Prime Minister Keir Starmer has held crunch talks with his health minister Wes Streeting, who's widely viewed as one of his potential successor as he continues to fight back against calls to resign. The meeting came just hours before King Charles presided over the state opening of Parliament. Rob Watson has more details.
10: I mean, it couldn't be trickier, because if you think about it, this is the opportunity, this is the moment where the government, the prime minister, this is their chance to lay out before Parliament and the whole country, hey, everybody, this is what we're planning to do. These are the laws that we're intending to act in order to try and make life in Britain better, more prosperous, etc., etc. But meanwhile, everyone's going to be thinking, well, hang on a minute, this is a legislative program for the year ahead. We'll Keir Starmer still be Prime Minister for that?
8: The military government of Sudan has rejected a joint declaration by the United States and the African Union calling for comprehensive investigations into alleged war crimes and rights abuses. Officials argued that neither the UN fact-finding mission nor the African Union Human Rights Commission had a legal mandate to conduct such inquiries. Richard Kagoy has this report.
11: As well as an investigation, the declaration calls for a ceasefire and unrestricted humanitarian access to Sudan. But Khartoum has dismissed its findings, which it says only comes from visits to refugee camps and virtual interviews, not field missions. They also criticize the Africa Mission for engaging with international bodies Sudan does not recognize. It's refused to cooperate with the UN team since it was formed 3 years ago. The proposed investigations would cover alleged abuses by both the Sudanese army and the paramilitary rapid support forces in the four-year conflict.
8: The UN Human Rights Chief, Volker Turk, has called for an independent investigation into reports that dozens of civilians were killed in separate airstrikes by the Nigerian and Chadian armies last weekend. Mr. Turk says he was shocked by allegations that at least 100 civilians died. World News from the BBC. Health officials in Lebanon say three Israeli airstrikes have killed at least 8 people, including 2 children, in the south of the country. The Lebanese Health Ministry said the attacks had targeted cars travelling on a coastal motorway, despite the ceasefire between Israel and Lebanon. Israel's military said it was striking Hezbollah targets and had issued evacuation warnings for several villages. A fugitive Malaysian financier and alleged mastermind of one of the biggest frauds in history is appealing to President Trump for a pardon. Lotek Joe, also known as Joe Low, submitted his request to the Department of Justice. He disappeared 10 years ago amid the 1MDB corruption scandal that led to the downfall of the coalition that had been in power since 1957. He denies any wrongdoing. Riot police have gathered outside the Philippine Senate, where a legislator has sought refuge to avoid extradition to the International Criminal Court. Senator Ronald De La Rosa, also known as Beto, said he believed his arrest.
12: 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Hosted by Mario Nunez and Joe King Carter. Joey, I've got my speakers turned way too high up here because I'm sitting 12 feet from the mic and I can hear myself way too closely.
13: How are you, Joe?
14: I am stunning. How are you?
13: Is that a professional way to start a radio broadcast?
14: Yeah.
13: Of course it is. Of course it is. Hi, everybody. It is The Conversation on WMNF. You are listening. You're tuned into 88.5 FM. And you may just be listening to us on WMNF.org from anywhere you happen to be on the planet. And my name is Mario Nunez. As always, I'm seated next to my broadcast partner, Joe King Carter. And this is when I go to Joe and I ask him, Joey, how you doing, pal?
14: Hey, I'm doing great. Welcome to everyone out there listening in Radio Land this afternoon.
13: Each and every one of you. Joey, something you don't know, I'm going to lay it on you right now, brother.
14: Yes.
13: Because we didn't talk about this before we went on the air. I'm playing hurt today, man.
14: Why?
13: I'm playing hurt.
14: How?
13: Because yesterday I had to go in and I had to see my favorite periodontist.
14: Yes.
13: And I had some work done.
14: Yeah.
13: You know, they had to go in under the hood and make some repairs.
14: Uh-huh.
13: I love that, too, by the way, because that's the way they describe hockey players when they get injured and they have to go into the locker room to get checked out by personnel.
14: Yeah.
13: They're going in for repairs, like if it's a car or something. I don't know.
14: Well, the body's a machine, so...
13: So I had some work done yesterday, and and it was not fun. Never is, but it was required. And, you know, you get to a certain age, man, things happen.
14: Mm-hmm.
13: So anyway, I woke up this morning, and I said, you know what? I'm going to do this because I play hurt, and I show up.
14: There you go.
13: My team needs me. I'm on the field.
14: Yes.
13: So anyway, I'm on pain meds.
14: Oh.
13: And it's working.
14: Well, that explains a lot.
13: Yes, it does. Yes, it does. So ask me how my week was.
14: How was your week, sir?
13: It wasn't bad.
14: Yeah?
13: It wasn't bad. I mean, I told you what happened yesterday. That was just yesterday. But these weeks are coming at us faster.
14: Fast.
13: And more furiouser.
14: I have something I want to share.
13: Please.
14: With the news rolling by us at rapid light speed and all of this unbelievable stuff that's happening to us every day, I'm wondering if some people might have missed the fact that beginning this coming Monday...
13: Yes.
14: The country of Mexico is going to put in place single-payer health care. Now, it's going to take them 2 years to institute this because what they're doing is taking their current network...
13: Disassembling it all.
14: And they're sort of reconstructing it just the way we would if we would have to go into single-payer. But the point is that... the country north of us, Canada, has single-payer health care. Almost all of the industrialized nations of planet Earth have single-payer health care. And now Mexico, where the brown people come from who are not always, sometimes they're rapists, apparently, according to Dear Leader. And so all of that is happening. And why is it happening? Well, here is my take. I think it's happening.
13: Give it to us, Joey.
14: Mexico elected a scientist to be their president. And this is a rational person of the world. And we elected a TV talk show con man.
13: Failed.
14: Grifter.
13: TV talk show.
14: Felon. Potential pedophile.
13: Bamboozler.
14: As our president. And so we have made no significant gains in our healthcare system. And of course, as it goes, as you know, at this moment, the GOP controls the legislative branch. It controls the executive branch, of course, with Dear Leader. And apparently it controls the judicial branch completely.
13: To which I'd like to add, not for long, if November will get here sooner rather than later.
14: And so all of that has happened. So I just want to point out to everybody who's listening, if you don't like your health care and you don't like gasoline at $5, $6, $7, and $8, and you don't like what you see happening to the civil rights of Americans, just remember that you only have Republicans to thank for that at the moment. And that's my note for the day.
13: And our guest today is uniquely qualified to answer a lot of those questions, if not all of them. We can't wait to get to this because this is going to be fun. So lean in if you're listening out there and you've got your favorite beverage with you. If you're driving, keep your hands at 10 and 2 like they taught you in driver's ed. But lean in and listen in because today's going to be a fun show. Joey, who's in studio with us today?
14: Well, we are all obviously excited. And we have with us today Florida Representative Diane Hart Lohman, with us. Welcome, Diane.
15: Thank you. Thank you so much for the invite.
13: Thanks for coming in.
14: And Diane has given me permission to use her informal name as Miss D.
13: We love it.
14: Because I just love Miss D.
13: It does. It sounds
14: and
13: good.
14: And so...
13: it suits her.
14: We're going to talk to Miss D about a whole bunch of things, obviously, as a state representative and also someone who's involved in the media in her own way, we found out. But beyond all that, we're going to talk about things, and we're probably going to want to hit on redistricting because that's the moment.
13: Whoops.
14: That's the oop de jour of everything that's happening and around us. Today, Shelley did an entire show. We've been doing shows on redistricting. The Supreme Court decision had a huge impact. But what we want to do first is let you folks get to know Miss D. So, Miss D, where did you grow up?
15: Right here in the very same district that I have the privilege of representing, right here in East Tampa.
13: Come on now.
14: Awesome. Awesome. And grew up in a, what kind of a family, siblings, what was going on?
15: Well,
14: there?
15: I have three sisters and three brothers. However, I was raised by my godparents, so I grew up as an only child. Just
14: wow.
15: Blocks away from my actual family.
13: Oh, wow. Okay, that's an hour story in and of itself that we probably don't have time to get into, but please give us a little thumbnail on what that was like because that sounds so unique.
15: Well, it was quite interesting because my mom, being a single mother, had three boys, and then I was born, and my grandmother, who my mom lived with at the time, they needed a babysitter for me because everybody else worked, and my godparents... My godmother did not work. She was a housewife. They let her keep me. And as a result of that, when they started trying to take me back home, I would cry.
13: There was resistance. There was resistance.
15: Right. So they decided that since she had no children, she tried at least five times to have a baby, and she had miscarriages every time. They
13: became her baby.
15: That's right. And they let me live with my godparents, and that's who I grew up with. I am grateful for that opportunity because I would not be the person
13: 100%.
15: I am today.
14: Absolutely.
15: Because they were so much older with a lot of other rules, unlike
14: sure.
15: younger parents would be, more discipline and things like that.
14: So this is what I love when you hear the story of a non-traditional family in terms of structure, is that you get this sense of family that's very unique. It's very special. And also, I can just say real quick, I was an only child, and it seems like often we have only children on this show, I've noticed.
13: Joey, have you noticed that?
14: Yeah.
13: We're a little bit of a hot streak lately.
14: Yeah. And so, I know that there's
13: a
14: lot of stuff implied in that.
15: Oh, yes.
14: Yeah. So, and then where did you, you're being raised by them, and then you're going to school where?
13: Give us your pedigree.
15: I was at Cotta Elementary.
13: Yes.
15: Then I went to Young Junior High.
13: Okay.
15: And I went to Middleton, and long came integration.
14: Yes, I remember.
13: Right around your senior year, senior year.
14: By the way, for everyone listening, Miss D and I are about the same age. So go ahead.
13: Graduated high school in 72.
15: We went over to Hillsborough High School.
14: Mm-hmm.
15: You know, I think it was the demise of a community because you split us up. On the north side of the street, you went over to Plant. On the south side of the street, you may have gone to Hillsborough.
14: Mm-hmm.
15: So for me, it was very difficult. For all of us in that age bracket, because I wanted to graduate Middleton
13: with
15: High School.
13: With your pals, with your friends.
15: Down the street from my house.
14: Right.
15: I was a cheerleader.
13: You knew you were going to be a tiger. You were going to walk.
15: Absolutely, no question about it.
14: Mm-hmm.
15: And then all of a sudden, I became a Terria, and I was a cheerleader at Hillsborough High School. So. But that's where I went.
14: And that's very interesting because, to address that real quick, my experience was that, you know, I think what you're talking about is we look back at integration as an incredibly positive thing, but for many reasons. But I realized I grew up in an all-white elementary school, and then I go to junior high, and that's when integration happens. And all of the black kids in my high school seem to have like a little chip on their shoulder.
13: Wouldn't you,
14: and
13: brother? Wouldn't
14: I
13: you?
14: I didn't appreciate
15: right.
14: being who I was, why that was, because they were forced out of their school
15: to
14: come to our school.
15: That's right. That's
14: yes.
15: right. And I always believed that even though we had terrible books, they were torn, they were old, they were ragged, we learned. And there was no question about that.
14: Mm-hmm.
15: So I really wish they had brought the teachers in as opposed to taking us and diluting our communities, because that's one of the worst things that could have happened was that you took people out of their community and you just sent them everywhere.
14: Mm-hmm.
15: And
14: Joy,
15: we didn't get to know each other.
13: We're the right age now. We're just about the right age now to, you know, the filters are coming off. We're able to now express ourselves in ways that maybe politically wasn't necessarily correct, or that in our earlier years we were protecting our interests, and but now that we're of a certain age, we can say things that kind of, we're just letting it out. My question, Diane, I'm getting a little ahead of the story, but
15: it's okay.
13: Do you think integration would have happened organically, naturally, so that instead of being forced into it and having to do it gritting your teeth, it would have just happened naturally? And maybe the communities like Central Avenue and East Tampa would have stayed together longer, their identities would have been preserved, and now we probably have two different economies and two different cultural societies running in parallel tracks, but do you think eventually we would have crossed over, we would have found each other anyway?
15: I believe over time we probably would have, but what I dislike most about it was the fact that I grew up with everything black. Every store in my neighborhood was mm-hmm. black. Every business, the doctor, the dentist, the mm-hmm. pharmacist. Our children today don't get to see that.
13: Right. Mm-hmm.
15: At the rate that they need to correct. Better understand that they too could be anything they wanted to be.
13: I love that.
15: And that was what happened with us growing up. We knew who we were. There was no question about it. We knew we had every capability of becoming whomever we wanted to be, even with the little raggedy books that we got, because we got secondhand books, mm-hmm. Handed down to us from better schools mm-hmm. that were better provided.
13: Yeah, they got the new books. You got their old books. Yeah.
15: But guess what? It didn't stop any of us. Many of those in my age bracket went on to become very well off,
13: and successful in life.
15: I owned my business for 40 years before I got into politics and gave up my salon. But mm-hmm. It's because I knew who I was, and all I'd ever seen was black business people. Mm-hmm. So that was who I was going to be.
14: It's all fascinating, because on one hand, integration, it certainly makes sense in a lot of ways, but forced integration is a little different. But it's all fascinating, because I can see how you and your community would feel so comfortable with people that you knew all around you. And it was a fascinating time for me, because my little white eyes and entitled eyes were expanding daily, because I was like, I didn't know that was happening. So yeah,
13: I will say this, Joey, that our sports teams and our band instantly got a lot better, man, because that you introduced that mix. And
15: that's why
13: an argument could be made that nobody wants to be told to eat Brussels sprouts, but if you happen to find Brussels sprouts later in your life and you realize you love them,
15: right.
13: What I mean? It's like, sure. No, I'm not going to eat it because you told me to eat
14: sure.
13: it.
14: Sure, yeah.
13: So there was the conundrum.
14: So then you went to
13: Hillsborough.
14: You went to Hillsborough.
15: I went to Hillsborough High School. Mm-hmm. I came out in 72. I got a job with General Telephone. I was 18 years old when I went to work for General Telephone. I worked for the telephone company for 13 years. And having the background that I had, where all the people I knew were business people, I went to work one day and said, I'm going to take that buyout that they're giving. And everybody looked at me and said, you're out of your mind.
13: You're walking away from your retirement, girl.
15: You're just going to walk away from your job. But what do you plan to do? And I was like, well, I'm going to do what everybody else does. I'm going to pray about it and then go find. He'll bless me yeah, what it is I'm supposed to do, right? So I put in my documents. I promised to stay to January. I left in October. They were very disturbed because I worked in corporate accounting, the only clerk in corporate mm-hmm. accounting, helping with their tax returns at the end of the year, because I was mm-hmm. going to start it over at HCC, going to take accounting. I decided, no, you know what I think I'm going to do? I'm going to own a beauty salon. So there
13: too much personality to be an accountant.
15: Quit my job.
14: Yeah.
15: And took my little
14: I think it's a better fit. Yeah.
15: And went on off to beauty school that I hated over at Irwin. And then
13: Irwin Tech.
15: They threw me out because I was a little on the
14: Uh-oh.
15: Mm-hmm. Uh-huh.
13: Because she hated it.
15: Then,
13: and I can do this better. Let me show you how
15: right,
13: to do this.
15: Right. Yeah. So they put me out of school, and I ended up going to Terrace Beauty College, the best decision I could have ever made.
14: Oh, wow.
15: And I met a fantastic black woman who just was fabulous. And that started my career. I'm hooked up with two other ladies. We bought a little tiny shop. I didn't have a license, but I went to work every day. Then one day I got caught by State Board, and they gave me 6 months to
13: get that license.
15: And she did not find me, and I never got a fine ever.
14: Wow.
15: Yeah, so it was really good.
14: And what was the name of that business?
15: Miss D's World of Beauty.
14: That's what
13: come
14: I knew.
13: On, come on.
15: That was me and my daughter.
14: Yeah.
15: We ran that business for right at 37 years.
14: Mm, wow.
15: And then I kept it a couple more years after.
13: I think that qualifies for institution status, right? I mean, that's yeah. That's you know, you know where you're from if you know you're in the neighborhood with Miss D's.
14: Well, I don't remember how I remember Miss D's, except that I must have, I don't know, but I know that when I came to Tampa, I found out about Miss D's. So, you know, there it is. So in that process, you're connecting very strongly with the community.
15: Oh, yes.
14: Because the community is your client.
15: That's right.
14: So to speak.
15: That's right.
14: Right?
15: That's right. You know, I did the mom, the grandma, the great grandma, all the grandchildren.
13: Generational.
15: And, right, exactly. And my salon was one of those shops where if you needed something, you stopped in my salon to ask me, how do
13: Resources.
15: I do X, Y, to Z?
13: Resources.
15: And then sometimes, and they tease me now because things you forget, I would write people checks for their light bill. Because I'm busy.
13: Right.
15: And they say, I can't pay my light bill. And I'd give you a check for Tico. And that's how people knew who I really was. They
13: wow.
15: knew the real me. Because I'd always worked in my community, though. That's what I was
13: taught. What do they say, Miss D? They don't care how much you know until they know how much you care.
15: Right.
13: Right? So
15: that's
13: if you're
15: right.
13: preaching is one thing.
14: Very right. good.
13: Thank
14: but
13: you, Buzz.
15: Doing
13: I'll ring a bell for myself. preaching is one thing, but... You know, doing is entirely another.
15: Yes, yeah. it is. Yes, it is. So that's kind of why I probably ended up in politics, but I didn't plan on this.
14: Yeah, well, that's how it often happens. My experience with many people in politics who are the good people, let me just say that,
15: mm-hmm.
14: they're not there because of power and graft and money and ego, are people that somehow came up out of the grassroots.
15: That's right.
14: So now while you're doing all that,

0: who is was actually adopted by me, who is belonged to my family. He's my nephew, and I adopted my baby when he was like 9 months old.
1: Awesome.
0: So I was extremely busy, though, all the time. I was always doing something out in the community. You know, we did back-to-school stuff. Everything you could think of, we tried to provide to help our community.
1: There's another theme, Joy, that it seems to permeate our studio when we invite guests to come on, and we don't know about them, and then the revelation reveals itself, and we look, oh, my gosh. One thing. If you want to get things done, hire a busy person because they know how to do it. And if you want to get things done happily, hire a former cheerleader because they know how to rally the troops.
2: There you go.
1: They know how to inspire people by using that smile and that energy.
2: Right. Yeah. So you're doing you're being a mother and you're doing all this stuff at the same time. And then what happens next?
0: Well, as we go along, one of my girlfriends comes to me and she's like, you should run for public office. And I was like, you got your mind. She said, no, you really should. So I said, okay, if I'm going to run, am I running for city council, county commission? Surely I'm running local. And she was like, no, you're running for state. And I'm like, are you crazy? She was like, no, that's Janae Murphy, one of my dear friends. And she was like, no, listen, everything that this community needs, they come to you. So you need the title. Then that would just allow you to help that many more people. So you really should consider this. I said, well, let me go home and talk to the kids, see where everybody's lives are. So I went home and had this conversation with my children, and my son was like, Ma, you should do that. You could really help people. I'm thinking, that's what you say. I don't know anything about Tallahassee.
1: Right.
0: I know about local government because I had been involved in helping candidates run.
1: Of course.
0: And I'd been on
1: Beauty Shop. Come on now.
0: Campaigns. I closed my shop down when
1: did you help Barack Obama, President Obama? Sure.
0: I closed my shop for 2 weeks and we ran door knockers out of my salon. We knocked over 10,000 doors just in a couple weeks.
2: Wow, so, bravo. Give that a bell.
1: Yes, and does Barack, thank you for reminding me, and does Barack and Michelle know that?
0: They don't know me personally, but I can tell you, I got Christmas cards from them and all kinds of little things down through the years from them.
1: That's how you
0: do it. But they knew something
1: the
0: about
1: effort
0: us
1: was,
0: here in Tampa.
1: Yeah, the effort was being done.
0: Not up close and personal, but I was at the inauguration. I got to go to their dance. I was standing right by the stage as he was dancing with her. So, yeah, I really
2: That's
0: enjoyed
2: very cool.
0: that.
2: What a so all those time. All those years of involvement, you were in fact doing, and what I'm hearing is that you were doing politics, you just didn't know you were doing politics.
0: Right.
2: So you're going to these various events, and probably fighting for a number of little causes in your community that support your community.
0: Absolutely. People needed sidewalks in East Tampa.
2: Correct.
0: Actually, we had over 500 vacant lots in East Tampa, and they all were overgrown. Grass had grown over homes in East Tampa.
2: Unbelievable.
0: So I went in. Do you all remember Betty Wiggins?
2: Who?
0: You remember Betty Wiggins?
2: Yes.
0: Who sat in on city council for like 9 months?
1: Yes,
0: that was my mentor.
1: Ah.
0: So we put together.
1: You learned from some viable forces in the community.
0: A presentation that I presented to city council. We'd gone out and taken pictures of all of these properties and all of these homes that were covered in greenery, and I stood before council and the mayor saw it. It was Dick Greco at the time. And we basically shamed our city that you could have 500 vacant lots in somebody's community and not care at all. Code enforcement was not forcing them to be torn down. Lots were not being cleaned. He committed to cleaning it up, and he thought it was funny. He said, if you all can build 500 houses, I don't believe you can do it. So 7 not-for-profit organizations got together. Miss Wiggins ran East Tampa Business and Community Development Organization. Back then it was called East Tampa Business and Civic Association. And sure enough, those 7 organizations got together. And the city paid for every lot to be cleaned, every house to be torn down, and we began to build.
2: That's how it works.
1: You transformed that community.
0: That began to transform.
1: And that also feathered your bed a little bit because people now, they know you're somebody that gets things done.
2: Was that process, historically speaking, at that moment in time, was the East Tampa CRA very...
0: CRA had not even...
1: Not exist.
0: Hadn't come
1: Didn't
0: yet.
1: Exist.
0: CRA came later, which I sat on the CRA and helping to develop the CRA, along with Betty Wiggins and Chloe Coney and some other folk. We had over 45 meetings with our community as we began to put together the CRA. Mm-hmm. But yeah, that 7 square mile was not in existence back then, but it came along after that.
2: Yeah, so this is the experience you have when you start doing community.

0: community work and you get kind of pulled in and you all that stuff happens, is there's so much power. There's so much power in the grassroots level of organization. And, you know, when I started in Ybor City, nobody on all the committees I sat on and all the various processes I worked on, nobody ever once said, are you a Democrat or a Republican?
1: Nobody cared.
2: No, just get things done. Let's get things done.
0: Exactly. Yeah, absolutely.
1: Exactly.
0: So then you haven't started to run yet. But you're being prompted by people. Yeah. And let's talk about now what happens next.
1: Well, Murphy convinced me in 2016 I should get in the race, as you all probably know. Mm-hmm. I was running against the sitting representative, Sean Shaw. And on election night, I lost that race by less than 100 votes.
0: Wow.
1: My campaign manager cried all night long.
0: Wow.
1: My thing was, don't cry. It wasn't my turn. I'll be back. And I thought, I'm done. I'm not doing this again.
0: I'll be back.
1: 40 pounds. Y'all, you're knocking on thousands of doors and getting to see people. But the best part for me was that people knew who I was already.
0: Right.
1: And
0: right.
1: That really helped me. I had the name recognition from having worked in my community for 30 years already.
0: Right.
2: So, you've done half of their hair.
1: Right. True, true. And the children's hair and the children's children's hair. So
0: well, also 18, as, yeah, also as a businesswoman who succeeded extremely well, too. You're all of that. That is supporting you toward that goal.
1: Oh, yeah. I had to remind them when they said, well, you know, he's a lawyer. And I said, I'm way smarter than him. I've been writing paychecks for 37 years. Who's the smartest? Me and him.
2: Jimmy? Yes, we should. Yes, we should.
1: I'm the one who was really smart because I've been writing paychecks for other people.
2: Yes. People don't put enough emphasis on that, although we did with this last, with this POTUS now, and that's what's got us into trouble because people think for whatever reason he can run, he's a businessman. So he runs. However, we know now much, much more so. But when people are doing public service work, it does help have a business background.
1: It helps.
2: Because you still got to look at books. You still got to decide budgets. You still got to know where's the money going to be best spent. And you always got to stay within your means or try to.
1: That's right.
2: So these are things that are important, critical.
0: Yeah, absolutely. And business. And by the way, also, we see business people. Another reason we favor business people in politics, which I think, frankly, is a mistake.
1: Right.
0: In many cases.
2: Agreed.
0: But the point is, nobody is making those hard decisions better than small businesses. Not a guy that's building casinos around, you know. it's somebody who's really working at the grassroots that you can see there. You can see what they're made of.
1: Yeah. Right.
2: Joey, let's take a quick second here.
0: Okay.
2: Let's do a little station ID, reintroduce our guest when we come back on the backside, and then we've got to hurry along, Joey, because
0: I know we've got some stuff
2: to talk about.
1: Yes, we do.
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2: That was the great Peter Bernard who was with us last week. We had fun. We went out to have a little nosh with him after the show, and we got to know Peter a little bit better and his wife Kim that was here. And we just had a great time. And thank you. And if you didn't get to hear that show last week, we encourage you to go to the archives and give it a listen. We'll also give you the phone numbers now if you'd like to join us here on The Conversation. We're talking today with Ms. Diane Hart, who I know. I
1: got
2: to say that.
1: Well,
2: I didn't write it down.
1: December 6th.
2: That's why
1: I need you to write it down.
2: I'm going to write it down. And then I'm going to take it from
0: you.
2: The
0: know,
2: top.
0: It's real safe to say Miss D.
1: Right?
2: I know. We're sitting here talking with Miss D, who knows another lady by the name of Miss Diane Hart Lohman. So today we're discussing all things East Tampa, which is where Miss D grew up, where she's made her bones, so to speak.
1: That's right.
2: And now presently she is serving a much wider and larger community. So Joey, now let's get into some of the deep running water. What do you say? Let me give these numbers away. 813-239-9663. You can always send us a text. 813-433-0885. Emails are welcomed. DJ@WMNF.org.
0: So now you are running and you have lost a race and what's next?
1: And then the kids convinced me that, you should reconsider running in 2018. And I thought, you know, that's a lot of work, but okay. I know we have this in 18. No question asked. We have five people in the race and I come out with 50% of the vote at 7:30.
0: Nice.
1: She calls me and she's like, hey, Rep, and I'm about to faint. What do you mean? It's five people in this race. She says, you've got 50% of vote. Nobody can possibly catch you. So you're in. And that is when I became State Representative Diane Hartman.
0: Wow. So now let's talk about what that is, because I have we both have a dear friend, Sarah Romeo, who was a state rep. And if she's out there listening, hey, Sarah, what was that experience like? I mean, what was it like to pack up the car and go to Tallahassee that first time?
1: Well, I can tell you, nobody really tells you what Tallahassee is going to be like.
0: Right.
1: So I'm trying to encourage the young lady that I'm supporting that's going to be running behind me and help her to understand, because somebody should have told me. I may have changed my mind and given it back, but nobody bothered to tell me how much reading I had to do. That I go to bed reading, I get up reading,
2: yes.
1: And how many meetings.
2: The learning curve is incredible.
1: How the people are just, when you walk down the street, hey, rep. I'm like, what's wrong with these folk? They're genderflected. I'm like, what's wrong with everybody? They act like you're somebody special. I'm just still me.
0: Right.
1: But then they say, no, you'll see in due time.
2: You got to grow into
1: the
2: that.
1: The power that legislature yields. And it's
2: absolutely
1: terrible. And I think it's because they have so much power that it goes through so many people's heads.
0: Of course.
1: And then you forget who you really are. I had a guy on 29th Street say to me, Miss D, if you ever change, please don't. I said, don't worry. If I change, I'll be home. I promise you. I will always be me. And I've held true to that. When I come home, I visit all the dope holes. I still go to the corners. Mm-hmm. I go where the people are who have helped me to continue for 8 straight years. Mm-hmm. And I only had one person run against me in my 8 years. So I am.
2: They don't want to get in the ring with you, Ms. D.
0: Wow.
2: They don't want to get in the ring with you.
0: So,
2: they know.
0: So, is there, what is that, when you're up there in the, you're in chambers, you're in the room, what is that
2: in
0: like?
2: In the room where it happens.
0: Give us a feeling for that.
1: For me, when I drove up Appalachian Boulevard, my heart was full and I cried thinking, just think, black people helped build this building and I'm going to get an opportunity to sit in it.
0: Yes.
1: Not many people get to become state representatives and senators because there's just not that many.
2: Here, here.
1: It's 120 a year and some of us are repeating 5, 6, 7, 8 years. Mm-hmm. So you don't. It was just amazing the feeling that you get that I am here. Even if I am sitting in the back, I'm still in the room,
0: mm-hmm.
1: and I get to weigh in on issues that are going to impact my people.
2: Your name's on that board, Ms. D.
1: That's right.
2: With that red and that green light.
1: That's right. That 180,000 people in this House district that depends on me to make the right decisions. Always remembering, have an open door policy. Listen. Because you're there to represent people,
0: yes.
1: Not yourself or special interest.
0: Yes.
1: So it's a phenomenal feeling of gratitude for me.
2: You keep talking like that, Misty. You keep talking like that, and you might get elected to higher office. You be careful now.
1: I'm not going anywhere other than home with Thomas Lohman.
2: Okay. All right, Mr. Lohman. Mr. Lohman, get ready. She's coming home.
1: That's it.
2: So we got to get to some of the subject matter here.
0: Yes.
2: So we are so grateful that you came in today because we have so much to talk about.
0: Let's start with
2: what's
0: this.
2: Important. Let's start with the top three most important
0: items. Yeah, let's start with this. Obviously, as I mentioned earlier, what we are all involved in now is this all of this sort of redistricting stuff that's come forward. First of all, from the national, federal level, from the Supreme Court and the Voting Rights Act, and then down to the state of Florida, which apparently our governor believes that Florida is his personal business to do with what he wants. We are going to be redistricting, which will be adding four more seats.
1: Mm-hmm.
0: It's going to add four more Republican seats. I'll step up right now. I'm not a journalist, so I get to be biased. I'm going to let you know that if you have a bad product, you don't want voting to work for everybody because your product is not going to sell. And so it is in the nature of this other party called the Republican Party to interfere with voting apparently all the time. But let's talk a little bit about your attitude about what's happening in Florida first.
1: Well, you know, first of all, when we talk about redistricting, I think about 2010, when we thought we'd ensured the ability to be able to elect the people of your choice.
0: Yes.
1: And we thought back in 1965, when the Voting Rights Act was put into place, surely this will secure everything and you don't have to worry.
0: Yes.
1: Then I think here we are in 2026. Voting Rights Act is out the door. Section 2, you've gutted it. And you've decided, Governor, what you want to do. But you know what? People can make that not come true. The four people that he's trying to put into office doesn't necessarily mean they would get elected. We, as Democrats, we've got to get our butts out and go vote. We've got to register. We've got to ensure that our seniors' signatures match all the things that they're going to be using against us.
0: Correct.
1: In this upcoming election, we've got to take those things and use them back against them. They don't want you to vote by mail. We've got to vote by mail. You don't have to show up at the poll. It's scary to think that they may have AR-15s at our voting polls. That is insane. Just the thought of that. People will be afraid to go vote. So there's so many things that we're going to be able to do that they think they can just come in and take these seats. I don't believe that the people, either Democrat or Republican,
3: are going to put up with
1: this foolishness that you do whatever it is you want to do because you can. And then when you have somebody presenting a bill that doesn't know anything about the bill, who wrote the bill? What kind of data is in the bill? And she keeps saying, well, I don't know. I wasn't a part of that. And you're carrying a bill for this man that you know nothing about it. And then all of the Republicans jumped on it. A few did vote no. So yeah, we're grateful
2: to their credit,
1: two or three, because they know better.
2: Sure they do.
1: Right. So this redistricting is very ugly. And I don't believe, though, that they're going to get what they're expecting. I mean, they might take somebody's seat, but it won't be easy.
0: But they, when you say they're not going to get what they're expecting, they apparently are going to get it. There isn't going to be, I mean, is there yet a possibility that the courts will fight this? Probably not.
1: Who owns the Supreme Court?
0: Yeah, I get it. Okay.
1: Trump, I mean, Trump. DeSantis,
2: yeah. The Florida Supreme Court.
1: That's right. He owns it. So, you know, but the crazy part is, like Kathy's seat, it's so red now. It doesn't mean she can't win it.
0: Right. Correct.
1: You know what I'm saying? That's why when I say...
0: Well, that is the goal, right?
1: That's right.
0: That's their goal, I should say.
1: You've taken people out of there doesn't mean that she can't still win it.
0: And by the way, what this reminds me of is the famous prayer by the priest during the Nazi regime, who said, you know, they came for the homosexuals, and
2: and nobody said anything,
0: and I didn't, it wasn't affecting me. You know, people see this as certainly a strong attack.
2: NIMBY, not in my backyard. I don't have to worry about this.
0: It's a strong attack on
1: democracy. Period.
0: Yeah.
1: And that's what people should be standing up for.
0: Correct. And exactly.
1: You know, period.
0: If you are someone if you are someone who doesn't care if they come after black people or women, well, get prepared, my friend, because they're coming after you.
1: That's right. That's right. Yes. No question about it.
2: We were alive. We were alive when 1965 happened. Some of us remember black and white water fountains.
1: I remember them specifically because I traveled with my grandma up to Inverness, Florida. We had to go in the back door. I had to drink from a colored water fountain.
2: So you know, and those of us that still kind of remember that, we have a little twitch because of it, and because this is reminiscent of all of that. And we've already been here and done that. We're not going back.
1: Nope, we're not.
2: I think that people need to just realize that we control it.
0: Yes.
2: The power is with we the people.
1: That's right.
2: But democracy requires defending, and it's a full-on participatory sport.
1: For everybody.
2: Yeah, this isn't a spectator. You got to come out of the stands now, get on the field.
1: That's right. Okay. That's right. Absolutely, no question.
0: So I would presume that your advice to everyone would be vote.
1: Absolutely. You vote, your parents, all your seniors, but you all may not know that. Well, I know you all know because you're on top of this. But the fact that they're taking no more ID from nursing homes for the people who are in a nursing home, who else could that person be? They cannot use their nursing home ID to be able to go vote anymore.
0: Right.
2: And vote by mail. Really?
1: That's what you need to do. Vote by mail to help ensure that your vote goes through. People are worried that, my vote's not going to count. Well, from the time it leaves you and gets to that post office and hits over to Craig Latimer's office, you can follow it step by step. You'll know when it's counted and all.
2: You can go to Falkenberg Road. You can find anyone.
1: Drop it off.
2: That's what I do. That's what I do.
1: I do it because we don't know where we're going to be, so I do a vote by mail ballot. But if I'm home, I walk it in. And drop it in,
2: and then get that little sticker and walk out smiling.
1: That's what I do, of course.
0: Absolutely. So, you know, one of the ways for the opponents of democracy is to challenge, you just mentioned identification. Folks, pay attention to this out there because you're going to see more and more of it. Now they're talking about also students.
1: Can't use your college ID.
0: You can't use your college ID. By the way, you had to register to be a student, which means all of that information had to be legal and in
1: place.
0: Every
1: drop of it.
0: Right. Right.
1: But now you will no longer be able to use that ID.
0: And how about...
2: How frustrating is this? Yeah. I want to pull my hair out what's left of it because it's like, I'm going to scream.
1: It's insane.
2: Because is anybody going to... You know, it's like a basketball game, Miss D. You know, if the guy is driving the lane, he's going to the hole, and you're just letting him do it, then, you know, well, that's what they're going to score on you. They're going to dunk on your head.
1: Right,
2: but somebody's got to stand in there and take that charge. Somebody has to prepare themselves, stand in there and say, okay, not today. It ain't happening today.
1: Well, I assure you, every single day in Tallahassee, the Democrats are standing in that space and we're fighting back.
2: And you're mighty.
1: They won't take any of our amendments. You know, oh, that's out of order. That's not germane. But then they'll turn around and do the same thing, and theirs was germane. Mm-hmm. So the numbers have to change. This is a numbers game.
2: That's all it is.
1: It's a numbers game. Mm-hmm. There's 85 to 35. And as long as you have the majority, you make
2: super majority.
1: You make the rules, and that's what they've done. But I believe that people are watching and paying attention, and I think that all of us, black, white, Hispanic, everybody's got to stand up and push back.
2: Do you believe that in some of these elections where we're seeing now districts, red districts, swing, you know, 20, there were 13 one way, they go 12 the other way, it's a 25-point swing. That has to be because there's a crossover effect. That has to be because people that are quietly going in there, they're voting, they can't tell their family that.
1: Right.
2: But they realize, you know, they got grandkids, they got daughters.
1: And they want the best for their families.
2: Thank you.
1: I do. I want my grandchildren to have a better life.
2: Right.
1: And if they have their way, there will be no life.
2: What's on that paper? I see some highlighted stuff on that paper.
1: Well, I kind of highlighted the fact that, you know, this has been a landmark federal statute since 1965, the Voting Rights Act. And
2: yes.
1: Gutted Section 2 of that Voting Rights Act. So I just kind of highlighted it. You know, Congress amended the act 5 times to expand its protections.
0: Wow, it's amazing.
1: And it took them twice to disband the entire...
0: Right.
2: And it was a white Southerner that did it, if I'm not mistaken. It was Lyndon Baines Johnson that championed this back in 65.
1: Yep. So it just said the Voting Rights Act of 1965 is what enabled African Americans to register and vote and banned tactics designed to keep us away from the polls. Here we are in 2026 with them trying to make it more difficult to suffocate you completely.
0: Absolutely.
1: And stop
2: they're not
1: going to
2: get away with it.
1: And we're going to see to it that they don't get away.
0: And by the way, I think we all can assume this and know this, that they know that they're in deep trouble.
1: Sure they do.
0: They know that coming up in these midterms, they're in deep, deep trouble. Now we have states where they want to redistrict now. They want to redistribute.
2: While elections are going on in Louisiana. Hello, Louisiana. We see you out there. We see what you're doing. That's shenanigans.
0: And so, you know, this is because they see what's happening. And I think you could possibly predict a pretty strong blue wave happening to the country.
1: And they're petrified.
2: Joey is coming, but don't let him.
1: Don't tell him.
2: Don't tell him. Hey, let's go to this phone call, Joey.
0: Absolutely.
2: They've been patiently waiting to talk to us. Annie, we see you there in Palmetto, and you want to talk to us about vote by mail. Let us know how you're doing down there in Palmetto, Annie.
4: Well, I'm holding tight because I'm doing the fight too, the protest, the whole nine yards. Anyway, what I wanted to mention, and I do listen to, in addition to y'all, you know, this station, I listen to Midas Touch and whatnot, some of the, you know, the valid independent, you know, type. But what was discussed, and I forget which one mentioned it, but, you know, Trump to try to screw up the vote by mail thing, either he was fixing to do it or it's already been enacted where the post office does not have to postmark your vote by mail stuff. You have to request that they do it and stand there and make sure it gets done. With the idea that, oh, well, it didn't get here in time, you know, there's no postmark to prove it kind of deal. So that's just another sneaky way that the powers that be are trying to eliminate who they perceive as their enemies, you know, so that they're booted out of here. So I want to mention that, you know, make sure that you when you go vote by mail that you get it postmarked. So there is a date showing that it came in within time, as opposed to them, you know, saying, oh, it didn't get here in time, doesn't count.
2: And then when that clerk takes that takes that stamp and stamps it on there, take a whip out your phone. We know you got it in your pocket, and take a picture of your ballot.
1: That's true.
2: Listen, man, use that phone for something other than a phone. I'm not saying you, Annie, because I know you're doing this. But listen, I want to say thank you so much for continuing to resist, okay? Continuing to put up the good fight and bring three or four people with you. And I'm going to make a suggestion to everybody listening out there in Radioland that, you know, if you've got... everybody's got a phone. We were just alluding to that. And, of course, you leave a voicemail message for those calling. Hi, you've reached Mario's cell phone. Listen, I can't take your call right now, but at the sound of the tone, please leave your name and number and a brief message. I'll get back to you as soon as I can. And don't forget to vote.
1: Right.
2: How about we all say that? How about we all put that on our voicemail? Everybody listening.
0: And, by the way, Annie, I would like to say thank you for your information, because your vote is precious. It's important. And I would say that anything you do to ensure that that vote gets all the way through to the very end is a good idea.
2: It's valuable.
0: Yes. So even though it might seem to someone on the other side like, well, they're being a little paranoid, I think that you, I think that's a great idea for you to make sure that if you're going to walk it in anyway, say, I want to see this thing stamped. Absolutely.
2: So when you walk into the halls of Congress, state legislature, and you go through, you know, you have your subcommittees and you're doing all the things that you do because, you know, people just think that you are on the floor and you vote on things. No, they got breakouts, they got subcommittees, they got chairs positions, and we're not in the majority, but there's a whole mechanism by which this is a, when you're up in session, you know, it's a lot of sleepless nights sometimes.
1: Yes,
2: because you got to burn that midnight oil, you got to bone up on what you got to read about, you got to know, and got to make phone calls, you got to be connected.
1: Yes, you do.
2: How exhausting is that?
1: And then, very.
2: Yeah, thank you.
1: I mean, simply because sometimes you get a bill tonight and tomorrow morning.
2: You got to vote on
1: it. You got changes to it.
2: Okay.
1: And then you go into committee and you say, oh, you know, I'd like that bill. And then by the time you see it again, like, what happened to here?
2: Change that. Yeah.
1: That's not the bill I thought I liked.
2: That was delivered to my house last night.
1: So a lot of times they wait till the last second to give you the changes.
2: By design.
1: Absolutely. Mm-hmm. That's what happened with the maps. We never saw the maps.
2: They're just trying to game
1: Fox
2: the system.
1: Fox News put the maps out red and blue. We did not get the map.
2: Mm-hmm. Yeah, somebody leaked the map. Somebody leaked the map.
1: The next day.
0: Wow.
2: How important are whistleblowers these days?
0: Yeah, really.
2: We got to protect our whistleblowers.
1: Going to jail, though. They're not letting whistleblowers tell on anybody.
2: We got to protect those people that are willing to take those chances.
0: So before we get there.
2: Y'all, we've been here before. This is not new in history.
1: No, it's not.
2: Since we crawled out of the slime, it's all about, you know, one group is dominion over the other group, and if there's a legislative process involved, then all we're trying to do is game that system.
0: Yes.
2: And that is going to be the U.S.'s demise unless we come to a realization that, listen, ain't nobody getting out of this thing alive, man.
1: No.
2: We're all going to meet that day, that one day. But what does it say about us as a society if we're not looking after those that have less than we do? Come on, man.
0: Right.
2: I'm preaching.
0: Also, what may come out of all of this eventually is the awareness that we need to make some changes that are good changes, not the bad changes.
1: Right.
0: So, you are terming out this year.
1: I am.
0: Okay, in November of this.
1: November.
0: Okay.
2: She said that with a sigh. Did you hear that?
0: And so,
2: she said that. I heard it from here.
0: So, what is going to happen in the life of Miss D in November?
1: Well, I'm going to continue to do a lot of the things I do. I advocate for prisoners.
0: Mm-hmm.
1: Criminal justice is definitely my wheelhouse.
2: Need some revision.
1: Calls me.
2: Need some revision there.
1: When they want to know something about criminal justice.
0: Mm-hmm.
1: So I'll continue that. But I'm also a housing provider. Betty Wiggins, as you might know, was right
2: your
1: there.
2: Champion.
1: So we're
2: going
1: to be building houses, apartment complexes. That's the job I'm looking forward to coming home to do.
2: Look at you.
1: In addition to that, now remember, I have a television show. I have two television
0: shows. Let's talk about your television.
1: And I have a Facebook page every Saturday.
0: Let's go ahead and promote your show.
1: Let's do that. Where They Now is a broadcast that I do where I interview entertainers out of Detroit, California, New York. They're everywhere. Mm-hmm. We do it by Zoom. So I do that once a week every Thursday night at 7:30 on Detroit Hot Television Facebook page. So you can catch me every Thursday night. On Wednesday nights, you can catch me on Roku on the Lit TV Network, which is my show, and I talk to our local people here in our city, and we talk about a vast number of things. Mm-hmm. I try to push things that are happening in our community that can help someone else.
0: Right.
1: And Saturday mornings, I talk politics. Almost every Saturday morning, 8 o'clock from 8 to 9. Our shows normally run to about 10. We're always trying to get out of
2: there. Lots to talk about, Ms. D.
1: Yeah, people, listen, they're steady sending you questions that we have to answer. Absolutely, we do. And if you get an opportunity to get up on the Facebook page, I've interviewed Jerry Demings, who's running for governor, and I'll be interviewing all the other people who are running for various offices around the state of Florida.
0: Excellent.
1: So that people at home get an opportunity to hear from people. And those are people who don't go out to our forums and that kind of stuff.
2: Do we need to whisper into David Jolly's ear right now to tell him how important it is to come see Ms. D and come talk to Ms. D?
1: Oh, no. All I need to do is make that phone call.
2: There you go. I'm thinking you got him on speed dial. And how closely, Joey, how closely is Ms. D watching this next mayoral candidate race?
1: Oh, my God.
2: Because she's got some important business to do in the next few years.
0: Yeah.
1: I do.
2: How closely is she watching that race?
1: I'm trying to figure out why does so many people keep getting in the race. Yeah. I need y'all to stop.
2: Stop. Stop.
1: So I can try to figure out, weed through the weeds to see who should be there.
2: So why do so many candidates get in? If you know they're underqualified and then got no chance in hell.
1: I honestly don't know. The same reason the guy got in my race who cost me $30,000 and never did
2: Maybe
1: anything.
2: That's the reason they're doing it, just to kind of muck it up.
0: He cost Ms. D some money.
1: Yeah. $30,000 to be exact.
0: Yeah. Do you interact much with Nia Young? I think we're also proud of her.
1: Oh, absolutely. In fact, Nia and I were together yesterday over at Fair Oaks at the center that you all very well may remember that Orlando Goose, when he was sitting city councilman, helped to steer to East Tampa. The mayor did her State of the City there yesterday, and they did the ribbon cutting. But yeah, Nia and I talk all the time. I fully support her.
2: She's an up-and-comer.
1: Oh, she's a bad girl.
2: Yeah, she is.
1: And she's listening, and that's what you have to have, is the ear to listen to the people who you're going to represent. You don't know everything.
0: Yeah, absolutely. Well, I have a personal favor. The next time you talk to Nia, tell her to come on our show.
1: Oh, I'll talk to
0: I've
1: her.
0: Invited her several times now, and I think she's just so busy.
1: She is every day.
0: But let's get her on the show.
2: And to that, let me say that I've got a comm line with her as well, because she recently sat with me for an interview on the Tampa Native show.
0: Right.
2: And so, Ms. D, you're going to be coming on soon. You don't know that yet, but you're going to be coming on the Tampa Native show.
1: Okay.
2: Because what makes that show unique and fun is that this is radio.
1: Right.
2: So you've almost got to close your eyes unless you're watching us on Facebook now, because we're on my Facebook page.
0: Right.
2: But the Tampa Native show is actually a television broadcast on Education TV. So there's a visual component, right? And you were, it's long overdue that you come on.
1: Oh, I'm happy to do that.
2: So I had Miss Nia on 2 weeks ago.
1: Oh, okay.
2: And she lit up the room. And I didn't know that much about her. But boy, at the end of that show, everybody knew a lot about her.
1: Right. And she's an open book, and she's a phenomenal young woman.
2: Very talented.
1: And she is coming, and they better get ready for
0: it. Yeah, better get ready for Nia.
1: Because she's definitely coming.
0: So we kind of glazed over this a little bit. Your interest in what you're going to be doing next in building housing.
1: Uh-huh.
0: This is one of the critical issues in
2: affordable housing,
0: right? Do you know? I know you do know.
2: Nationally, but especially here.
0: Yeah, especially here.
1: With the prices doubling and tripling on people with rent. And then when you toss in the piece for the property taxes, don't forget about that.
0: Yes.
1: People who are renting, if that were to pass, mm-hmm. the owner of that apartment building will be passing it down to the renter.
0: Of course.
1: Who's going to be paying triple, and it will be cheaper for them to own a house, in all honesty.
0: Yes.
1: But you know, the thing that people are having a problem with, and they say, well, it's $400,000 in East Tampa, but you have your CRA, you have down payment assistance, you have a number of avenues to be able to drive the cost down for a house mm-hmm. in this particular area. But housing everywhere is far more expensive than it should be. And there's going to be a bubble, and people are beginning to look at this foreclosure rate now. So that's coming again.
2: Haven't we been there before? When we went through that in 2007, 2008 predatory lending?
1: Uh-huh. I know all about it. I was there. Yes, absolutely.
0: So what is the, do you have a way of addressing the insight into how to make affordable housing work in East Tampa?
1: Well, we do have, you know, some insights, and that's by partnering with other individuals.
0: Okay.
1: I actually had an opportunity, was it Thursday night? I don't know, my nights, all the days go together, to meet with the Consul General out of Japan, and they're doing something over in Orlando on housing.
0: Wow.
1: And they're bringing it in at a much cheaper rate. So I'm going to be having some conversation with them, but I'm open to talking to everybody because we've got to have housing. You know, children do better in school when they have a stable place to live.
2: 100%.
1: And that's critical. Our teachers are sleeping in their cars, and our nurses can't afford the housing. And so we've got to make it happen. Sadowski Housing Trust Fund, even though I'm leaving, I did talk to one of my Republican colleagues, and he said he would reach out to me, and we're going to work on
2: that. That's a bone of contention.
1: We're going to work on those dollars to try and get them back to where they used to be, where all of it went to housing.
2: Correct.
1: Now it goes in, part of it goes there, and the rest goes to the general fund, and they get to spend it however they like. And we can't do that.
0: I have a suggestion for a new business idea.
1: Okay.
0: I call it Miss D's Power Pills. I think if you could somehow bottle the energy you have and sell it in pill form, I know I'd be taking them every day.
2: Well, let's just put it this way.
0: You are quite amazing.
2: She's got a lot of mo to give, okay? And she's not through, even though she's termed out. She's termed out in Tallahassee. She's going to be and is a force to be reckoned with right here in our community.
0: Yeah.
2: Grateful we are that you came in to speak to us today. Mm-hmm. And we only scratch the surface.
1: Yeah.
2: I mean, there's so much more to talk about.
1: So much.
2: And you'll do some of that on the Tampa Native Show, I promise.
1: Okay.
2: But before we get out of here, is there anything, because we always
0: that
2: say
0: you would
2: this,
0: like to share.
2: Yeah, if it's important to Ms. D, it's important to us.
1: Well, I just want people to be paying attention. Open your eyes. Be prepared to vote. We've got to get out and go vote. Pay attention to property taxes. Don't think you're getting ready to make a whole lot of money, because you're not. You're going to lose so many services if this bill passes when we get back to Tallahassee.
0: And then you're going to have to pay for those services.
1: What? You're going to pay fees on everything?
0: That's right.
1: Your sales tax are going to have to go up. You're going to have to replace $18 billion around this state. Where are you going to get it from?
2: Where are you going to get it from?
1: But you know what the legislator said? Tighten your belt. Tell them to try to tighten theirs, who've come to Tallahassee poor and are now millionaires. So they don't have to tighten their belts, but they want to tell us to tighten
2: this
1: ours.
2: House of cards is about to come tumbling down because it's unsustainable, Misty.
1: That's
2: you
1: right.
2: know as a businesswoman, it's unsustainable.
1: Absolutely.
2: And again, I take it back to what does it say about us as a society culturally? It says we ain't worth a plug nickel.
1: That's right.
2: If we ain't looking out for each other.
1: And for those who are... That's least of them.
2: Isn't that the Christian thing to do? Isn't that what they talk about?
1: Yeah,
2: you know, wear that cross around your neck, y'all. Go on. Go on with it. We see it.
1: So I really appreciate you all allowing me this opportunity.
2: Of course.
1: You'll be back.
2: Let's continue this dialogue because it's important that East Tampa get represented, East Tampa be on, because I think it's a hidden gem. I told this to mayoral candidate Bill Carlson. I said, I think that East Tampa deserves a lot more love and respect that it gets because it's there for us.
0: Yes.
1: That's
2: always
1: right.
2: has been.
1: Yep.
0: Yep. So.
2: We got time, Joey. We got time. We got about 30 seconds.
0: Okay.
1: I want to thank my LA for coming with me.
0: Yes.
1: Shania.
0: Yes, by the way, for everyone.
1: Shania.
0: Yes, she's here. Her assistant, Shania.
2: She's been notes the whole time.
0: Oh, she's just been working
2: and
0: so
2: smiling.
0: Hard.
1: Absolutely. And tell my husband I look forward to going to Detroit soon.
0: Come on. Mr. Loma.
2: Motor City.
0: So.
1: Right.
0: So let me just say, as always, special thanks to Jessica, our OG of the board ops.
2: She's right there. Look at
0: her. She's right there. She does always a great job. And also, we've had call taking today with Gabrielle. She's back there waving. And then coming up next, DJ Jimmy on It's the Music Wednesday. And I just want to say thank you to all of our listeners out there who have spent this time with us. And it's been so special to be here with Miss Lohman.
1: That's right. Thank you very much.
0: Yes.
1: I'm happy
2: Thank
1: to spend the day
2: Ms.
1: with
2: D.
1: you.
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0: From New York, this is Democracy Now!
1: Everybody wants that job. It's a very important job. Marty's a terrific guy, but he's going to go on and he's going to lead a good life.
0: Under mounting political pressure, Food and Drug Administration Commissioner Dr. Marty McCarry resigns from his position. Why did powerful Republicans and anti-abortion groups want him gone? And how healthy is the federal health system overall? We'll talk to Dr. Aaron Kesselheim of Harvard Medical School and public citizen Dr. Robert Steinbrück. Then, the fight against AI data centers isn't just about tech, it's about democracy.
2: Across the country, from Oregon to Georgia, an incredible populist, bipartisan movement is rising up to say no to the AI takeover. And they are clocking win after win. They are extracting concessions from big tech corporations. They are blocking data center development. And they are passing moratorium and fighting for an AI pause at the state and national level. This is opening up a new important front line in the fight against tech-enabled authoritarianism.
0: We'll speak with writer and organizer Astra Taylor, finally, to Wisconsin, to look at the case of Salah Sasour, president of the Islamic Society of Milwaukee. He's been locked up in an ICE jail in Indiana since late March. We'll speak with his son and one of his attorneys.
3: The word income isn't in the Palestinian dictionary. And today we carry that and we say the word give up isn't in our dictionary. We will keep fighting for him until justice prevails, until he's up.
0: All that and more coming up. Welcome to Democracy Now!, democracynow.org, The War and Peace Report. I'm Amy Goodman. The Pentagon's controller testified on Capitol Hill Tuesday the cost of the war with Iran has risen to about $29 billion, just $4 billion from the figure provided 2 weeks ago. Defense Secretary Pete Hegseth also refused to tell lawmakers at the hearing how much emergency funding he will be requesting to cover the cost of the war, despite repeated questioning from both Democrats and Republicans. It comes a day after President Trump called Iran's latest ceasefire proposal garbage. Iran is demanding reparations, sovereignty over the Strait of Hormuz, and a full end to sanctions as conditions for any deal. As President Trump arrives in Beijing today, he's expected to discuss the Iran war with Chinese President Xi Jinping. The New York Times reports U.S. intelligence assessments contradict the Trump administration's public messaging about destroying Iran's military capabilities. Iran has reportedly regained access to 30 of its 33 Strait of Hormuz missile sites, enough to threaten U.S. warships and oil tankers. Iran also has access to about 90% of its underground missile storage and launch facilities. This comes amidst reports that the United Arab Emirates and Saudi Arabia carried out covert retaliatory strikes against Iran back in March. Since the U.S.-Israeli war on Iran erupted, some Gulf countries have arrested dozens of Shiite Muslim citizens, calling them traitors loyal to Iran, which is majority Shiite. The Labor Department reports the U.S. inflation rate rose to 3.8% in April, with energy costs comprising nearly half the increased prices. Real average hourly wages fell half a percentage point from March, meaning salaries failed to keep pace with the rising cost of living. Gasoline prices rose by 5.4% as Iran shut traffic through the Strait of Hormuz in response to President Trump's bombing campaign. On Tuesday, a reporter asked Trump whether he'd make a deal with Iran to address the war's economic fallout.
4: Mr. President, to what extent are Americans' financial situations motivating you to make a deal?
1: Not even a little bit. The only thing that matters when I'm talking about Iran, they can't have a nuclear weapon. I don't think about Americans' financial situation. I don't think about anybody. I think about one thing. We cannot let Iran have a nuclear weapon.
0: The Wall Street Journal says it's received subpoenas for the records of journalists who reported on the Trump administration's internal deliberations on Iran. The Journal reports the Justice Department investigation came after President Trump privately complained to acting Attorney General Todd Blanche about media leaks in the wake of the Iran war last month. Trump reportedly passed a stack of offending news articles to Blanche, quote, with a sticky note on it that said treason, unquote. Meanwhile, Defense Secretary Pete Hegseth said the Pentagon will review whether Arizona Democratic Senator Mark Kelly improperly disclosed classified information when he told CBS News the U.S. had rapidly depleted stockpiles of weapons, including long-range missiles. Senator Kelly responded on social media, sharing a video of Hegseth admitting in a public hearing last week that it will take years to replenish U.S. weapons stockpiles to pre-war levels. In Washington, D.C., peace activists disrupted the Politico Defense Summit on Tuesday, confronting the Iranian opposition leader Reza Pahlavi, the son of Iran's last Shah. Pahlavi was speaking in support of the U.S.-Israeli war on Iran at a panel hosted by Lockheed Martin when he was interrupted by Code Pink D.C. organizer Olivia DiNucci and other protesters.
5: This is not about security. This is about death and destruction. They even said that the war in Iran is a golden opportunity to make a killing on our
6: country. I have a message from Lockheed Martin. How dare you use the massacre of my people as a golden opportunity? You have the blood of the people of
0: Israeli drone strikes hit three cars on a major highway south of Beirut on Wednesday, killing at least eight people, including two children, in the town of Jia. The strikes came a day after 13 people were killed in southern Lebanon, including two paramedics. More than 2,800 people have been killed in Israeli attacks since March 2nd, with at least 380 killed since last month's ceasefire. Lebanon's health ministry says 108 emergency medical and healthcare workers have been killed in the war, with over 140 Israeli attacks recorded on ambulances and medical facilities. Lebanon and Israel are set to hold a new round of U.S. brokered negotiations in Washington Thursday. Hezbollah has said it opposes the talks. FBI Director Kash Patel was pressed by Senate Democrats at a hearing Tuesday over reports that his heavy alcohol use compromised his ability to do his job. Patel sued the Atlantic magazine for defamation, seeking $250 million after journalist Sarah Fitzpatrick reported he's alarmed colleagues with episodes of excessive drinking and unexplained absences. On Tuesday, Democratic Senator Chris Van Hollen grilled Patel on the allegations. Patel exploded, hurling insults and false claims at the senator before finally agreeing to take an alcohol screening test.
7: And so there have been no occasions when your security detail had difficulty waking or locating you, is that right?
8: Nope, it's a total farce. I don't even know where you get this stuff, but it doesn't make it credible because you say so.
7: I'm not saying it, Director Patel. It's been written and documented.
8: You are literally saying it.
7: No, I'm saying that these are reports, Director Patel. No,
8: and unlike your baseless reports, the only person that was slinging margaritas in El Salvador on the taxpayer dollar with a convicted gangbanging rapist was you.
7: You know
8: the
7: fact,
8: only person that ran up a $7,000 bar tab in Washington, D.C. at the lobby bar
7: to me,
8: was you.
7: This
8: so the only
7: suggests
8: individual
7: to
8: in this
7: me
8: room
7: the allegations
8: that has been drinking
7: are true.
0: The U.S. is reportedly in closely guarded talks with Denmark to open three new military bases in southern Greenland. A source speaking to the BBC says U.S. officials have floated designating the new bases as American sovereign territory. This comes after President Trump sparked a diplomatic crisis in January by threatening to seize Greenland by force, saying it could happen the easy way or the hard way. CNN's reporting the U.S. Central Intelligence Agency has escalated its secret war on drug cartels with deadly operations inside Mexico, spearheaded by the CIA's elite and secretive ground branch. Since President Trump retook the White House last year and designated several cartels as foreign terrorist organizations, CIA operatives in Mexico have reportedly participated directly in targeted assassinations on several mostly mid-level cartel members. That includes a car bombing earlier this year on a busy highway outside Mexico City that killed alleged Sinaloa cartel member Francisco Beltran and his driver. CNN's disclosure of the CIA's Mexico operations comes after two CIA operatives and two Mexican law enforcement officers were killed in a car accident in the state of Chihuahua last month. The current U.S. ambassador to Mexico, Ronald Johnson's a former U.S. Army Green Beret and veteran CIA officer. Yennefer England, a 32-year-old nurse's assistant and DACA recipient, has been held in ICE custody in Texas for nearly 3 months after she was stopped for driving with a suspended license. She was born in Mexico but was brought to the United States at the age of four. She leaves behind two daughters, age 12 and 14. This comes as immigration lawsuits hit a record 9,911 in March alone, up 1,278% from 5 years ago, driven almost entirely by habeas corpus filings that have surged 85 times over the past year as immigration attorneys challenge ICE's mass detention and deportation campaign. Meanwhile, Florida's notorious alligator Alcatraz jail in the Everglades is set to close by June, after DHS concluded the facility's $1 million per day price tag is too expensive. And Democrats on House Oversight Committee heard testimony Tuesday from survivors of the late convicted sex offender Jeffrey Epstein. They held the field hearing in Palm Beach, Florida, near President Trump's Mar-a-Lago residence and where Epstein once lived, framing it as a return to the, quote, scene of the crime. Lawmakers used the hearing to warn President Trump against pardoning Ghislaine Maxwell, the convicted longtime associate of Epstein, who's serving a 20-year sentence for helping him traffic and abuse girls. Trump's repeatedly declined to rule out a pardon for Maxwell. Meanwhile, some Epstein survivors said they'd been re-traumatized after the Justice Department failed to redact their names from its incomplete release of the Epstein files. This is survivor Jenalisa Jones.
9: When I was a teenager, I did not have the language to understand what was happening to me. I did not know who to tell. I did not know where to go. Many of us didn't. We were young and we were manipulated. We were left without the tools or the support we needed. That is something Congress can change.
0: And those are some of the headlines. This is Democracy Now!, democracynow.org, The War and Peace Report. I'm Amy Goodman. Following a growing pressure campaign from powerful Republicans, anti-abortion groups, and other allies of President Trump, Food and Drug Administration Commissioner Dr. Martin McCarry resigned Tuesday. He'd served in the position since April of 2025. President Trump spoke to reporters at the White House ahead of his departure for China and said he preferred not to say if McCarry had been fired or resigned.
1: Everybody wants that job. It's a very important job. Marty's a terrific guy, but he's going to go on and he's going to lead a good life. He was having some difficulty. You know, he's a great doctor, and he was having some difficulty.
0: The Wall Street Journal reported Dr. McCarry was pushed out in part because he tried to block FDA approval of fruit-flavored vapes, angering President Trump, who saw approval as important to his MAGA base. Dr. McCarry also drew ire from anti-abortion groups for not moving quickly enough to restrict access to the abortion drug mifepristone. The agency was already in turmoil before Dr. McCarry became commissioner. HHS Secretary Robert Kennedy Jr. had already fired 3,500 workers from the FDA, roughly 20% of its workforce. FDA's Deputy Commissioner for Food, Kyle Diamantis, will take on the role in an acting capacity as FDA Commissioner. Diamantis was previously an attorney in Miami who represented Abbott Laboratories, a manufacturer of baby formula. He's also a personal friend of Donald Trump Jr. He does not have a background in medicine. For more, we're joined by two guests. Dr. Robert Steinbruch is Health Research Group Director at Public Citizen, and Dr. Aaron Kesselheim is a professor of medicine at Harvard Medical School. Dr. Kesselheim, let's begin with you. I want you to respond to McCarry leaving, but start off by talking about the significance of the Food and Drug Administration.
10: Well, first off, thanks for having me. I think the Food and Drug Administration is one of the most important public health agencies in the United States, if not the world. The oversight of the Food and Drug Administration extends to about a quarter of the economy, including prescription drugs, medical devices, a lot of food oversight. It has some things to say about cosmetics and nutritional supplements. There are some reports that on average, the average person touches about 12 to 15 FDA regulated products over the course of a day. So this agency is incredibly important in ensuring that the medicines that we take are tested and the food that we eat is inspected. And it is vital to the health of the country. And, you know, unfortunately, in the last 18 months, we have seen it increasingly engulfed by chaos and undertaken a lot of questionable decisions under Dr. Macri's oversight.
0: Dr. Steinbruch, if you can also talk about how much the FDA regulates, is in charge of food and drugs in this country, and then your criticism of McCarry, but then the criticism of the reasons he was pushed out.
11: Well, glad to be with you. I agree with everything which was just said about the FDA. It's vitally important, and it's important for all of us in this country and others throughout the world who look to the FDA for leadership to have an effective, strong FDA, which is grounded in science and which is grounded in public health. Dr. McCarry was in a very difficult position, and perhaps it was impossible, though he didn't help his case at all. He was trying to be too many things to too many people. He was flip-flopping. He had some good ideas, but before he was finished with one good idea, he would have another idea. Some of his initiatives, for example, cracking down on direct consumer advertising, misleading consumer advertising, that's a good idea. But on the other hand, being in a position to try to please everybody, anti-abortion activists, drug companies, people who wanted more access to certain tobacco products or alternatives to tobacco, in some ways, no-win situation. And perhaps another person could have handled it better than he did, but the writing has been on the wall for some time. There was just pure chaos and not great leadership of this very important organization.
0: So talk about the whole issue of the fruit-flavored vaping, his concern about kids getting addicted. And who is putting pressure on him to approve this?
11: Well, the reporting has suggested that there was pressure from the White House and perhaps elsewhere within the Department of Health and Human Services for the approval of these vapes. And Dr. McCarry's stance seems to be well reasoned. Whether this was in fact the straw that broke the camel's back or not, it's hard to say, because there were many other issues where he seemed to have been able to offend people on all sides of the political spectrum. On the one hand, wanted more evidence about vaccines and their safety and effectiveness. On the other hand, wanted to green light drugs with less evidence about their safety and effectiveness. He was just all over the place.
0: And Dr. Kesselheim, the whole controversy created under the Trump administration over mifepristone, the abortion pill. Abortion medication is now the major way people are able to have abortions in this country. And abortions are up since Roe v. Wade was overturned. But talk about his position.
10: Well, I mean, I think that part of the problem, as Dr. Steinberg pointed out, was this controversy about mifepristone, which is a drug that has been around for many decades and has been used very safely. There were some pre-existing restrictions on it from the FDA that had been lifted in concordance with the evidence a few years ago, and the question was whether what the circumstances were of those being of those restrictions being lifted, and whether or not they would be reimposed. And I think this is another situation where Dr. Makary did not show a lot of firm leadership from his position in putting science first and making sure that the FDA operated clearly and made clear statements about appropriate use and safety of that drug, where he could have. And I think that is one of the circumstances that led to this situation, where because he did not lead by putting the science first and by going through clear, transparent channels about what was going to happen, it ended up that nobody was happy with what he did.
0: So, Dr. Steinberg, you now have, the U.S. now has, no confirmed FDA commissioner, no confirmed CDC director, that's the Centers for Disease.

0: About 18 months into the second Trump administration. If we start with the CDC, Robert F. Kennedy Jr. has effectively been his own CDC director from the get-go. There have been people back and forth and various acting directors, but he's basically been calling the shots as best we can see from the outside, and that's led to very bad public health consequences in terms of vaccines and recommendations for vaccines and the whole staff and effectiveness of the agency. We've seen some of these issues come up with the recent cruise ship issue with hantavirus and the whole CDC office, which was looking into cruise ships and safety and things of that sort, having been disbanded earlier.
1: Well, no, the Surgeon General, going to that for a minute, I just would like to stop there since this is right now such an important story, what's happened with the cruise ship, with hantavirus and the people who've been brought to places like Nebraska, who are in isolation. Explain the role of the FDA, HHS, you know, basically the Robert Kennedy's running of the health sector and the government.
0: Well, without going into all the details of the hantavirus outbreak, it's an example of why we need a strong public health agency which collaborates internationally. The CDC would be traditionally working with the World Health Organization to understand what was going on with a disease outbreak, even though this was not primarily a U.S.-based outbreak, to offer advice on control of the outbreak and to provide effective treatment for people who needed treatment. And the massive staff cuts, the loss of expertise, the lack of people in charge who were standing up for public health from Robert F. Kennedy Jr. on down is apparent when things happen that we need to be prepared to respond. And that's why we need effective agencies which have science-based leadership. That's really the issue here. It's the overall effect of organizations which were strong and robust. And when you pick them apart for particular theories and idiosyncrasies of the Health and Human Services Secretary, you destroy things which take years, if not decades, to rebuild.
1: This is former now FDA Commissioner Marty McCarry during an interview on CNBC in February discussing efforts to change how most prescription drugs are available, making them over-the-counter for consumers.
2: In my opinion, everything should be over-the-counter, not requiring a prescription, unless it's unsafe, unless you need laboratory tests to monitor how it's being received by your body, or if it could be used for some nefarious purpose, or it's addictive. If it doesn't meet those criteria, why shouldn't a drug be over-the-counter? So we should be asking why not, instead of, oh, you want to move over-the-counter, you got to go through our long, tedious process.
1: So that's Dr. Marty McCarry, the former FDA commissioner. Dr. Aaron Kesselheim, your response to what he's proposing.
3: Well, as with some of the stuff that he did as commissioner, there is a grain of truth in what he said. There are certain drugs that we have decades of experience with safe use of them, and for which making them over the counter would help broaden their availability to patients and might help reduce their price subject them to some competition that might help reduce their price. So there is a grain of truth to that. But I think that the way he says it is very broadly stated in a way that doesn't appear to be, designed to be, put in the context of what the evidence is. Certainly, if there is good evidence around drugs that they can be used safely with fair labeling that people can understand, it is reasonable to consider how those drugs should be made over the counter, and the FDA has a process for that. And maybe that process needs to be reviewed and examined to ensure that it's operating efficiently and maximally effectively. I think to say in a public way that basically all drugs by default should be over the counter. Oh, by the way, except for all these

0: perceptions is a challenging way to put it, because you know, it does kind of give the impression that the role of the FDA is not a significant one in ensuring that these drugs are safely vetted and can be used appropriately. So I don't know. I think that in general, this is a good example of him having a germ of a good idea that, by the way, didn't go anywhere, because he then moved on to some other you know, crusade that he was talking about, but that was ultimately done in by his lack of attention to science-based leadership and to the established legal and regulatory processes that the FDA has.
1: So, Dr. Robert Steinbruch, the acting FDA commissioner is now Kyle Diamantis, one of Donald Trump Jr.'s, President Trump's son's, hunting buddies. Can you talk about the significance of a Florida attorney with no prior federal government experience now heading the FDA? What is Public Citizen calling for?
2: Well, it's a very unfortunate precedent. We have a science-based agency with a non-scientist in charge. We don't know how long he will be in charge. Answerable to Robert F. Kennedy Jr., who, as we've said before, we don't believe is qualified to be the HHS commissioner. Director should never have been confirmed, with all the whims of the White House and political pressure. Now, it is possible that Kyle Diamantis will have less drama in terms of the day-to-day management of the agency and will allow some of the career scientists and non-political appointees who are still left to do their jobs. There are so many people out there, again, who may or may not agree with Robert F. Kennedy Jr. on this and that, who are far better qualified even to be in an acting position at the FDA and to give the American people a sense of confidence that the FDA is able to do its job.
1: And I'll give you the last word, Dr. Kesselheim. Around the issue of vaccines, where they stand today?
0: Unfortunately, we're in a position where the head of our public health agencies are doing the best that they can to undermine the public confidence in the safety and effectiveness of vaccines, to undermine the standard review of the new vaccines, to ensure that high quality, safe and effective vaccines are able to be available to patients. And this is a major public health crisis, the active undermining of vaccines availability and use by patients is a major health crisis, because you know, we know that that vaccines work in the circumstances that they are recommended, and as we move away from that, we will just see increases in deadly infectious diseases that might have otherwise been in control. And that's a major public health tragedy that is unfolding and will take years to recover from. You know, I think that it is highly irresponsible what our current public health leaders are doing to try to undermine vaccines.
1: Dr. Aaron Kesselheim, professor of medicine at Harvard Medical School, and Dr. Robert Steinbruch, Health Research Group Director at Public Citizen, teaches medicine at Yale Medical School. Coming up, the fight against AI data centers isn't just about tech. It's about democracy. We'll speak with Astra Taylor.

0: So Among the Mountains, performed by Nora Brown and Stephanie Coleman in our Democracy Now! Studio. This is Democracy Now!, democracynow.org. I'm Amy Goodman. Calls are growing across the United States for moratoriums on new AI data centers over their impact on energy costs, water and land use, the U.S. economy, greenhouse gas emissions, and democracy. In Maine, state lawmakers recently approved the first statewide moratorium, but the governor, Janet Mills, vetoed the legislation. A new Gallup poll released today shows 7 out of 10 Americans oppose data centers being built near them, and the opposition spans the political spectrum. In Utah, residents are fighting plans to build what would be the largest data center in the world in Box Elder County. If built, the facility would generate and consume more energy than the entire state of Utah. The proposed complex would cover an area more than 2.5 times the size of Manhattan. Estimates show the project could increase Utah's greenhouse gas emissions by 50%. On Capitol Hill, Vermont's Independent Senator Bernie Sanders and Democratic Congressmember Alexandria Ocasio-Cortez have introduced legislation to impose a temporary national moratorium on new artificial intelligence data center construction.
1: More than 100 local communities across 12 states have already enacted local moratoriums on data centers, and Congress itself has a moral obligation to stand with them and stop big tech from ruining their communities. Our legislation in the House and the Senate would hit the brakes on construction of new data centers until we address several of the key areas of harm AI poses.
0: I'm shocked. We go now to North Carolina, where we're joined by Astra Taylor, writer, organizer, co-founder of the Debt Collective. She co-wrote a new piece for The Guardian headlined, "The Fight Against AI Data Centers Isn't Just About Tech, It's About Democracy." Astra Taylor and Naomi Klein's forthcoming book out this September is titled End Times Fascism and the Fight for the Living World. Astra, welcome back to Democracy Now! Why don't you start off just by talking about what these AI data centers are, this largest one in Utah. I was just in Middleburg, Virginia last night. Every other person was raising this issue with me, very critical issue in Virginia right now. Explain what they are.
2: Thanks for having me. Yeah, data centers are essentially the backbone of the AI revolution. Data centers aren't new. Every time you use the internet, you're using data centers. So they've been around for a while, but they have been supercharged by the push towards artificial intelligence. Virginia is indeed the data center hub in this country, but they're spreading rapidly across the United States. Sam Altman, the head of OpenAI, has said that, you know, perhaps we'll have to cover the entire world in data centers. And it's about the drive for compute, for computing power. And they are often on an absolutely enormous scale. Like you described the data center being proposed in Utah, which would actually use twice as much energy as the entire state. There's one being proposed in Michigan that is going to be as big as 32 NFL football fields. And they use incredible amounts of energy, often gas, fossil fuel. They're being used as an excuse to put even old coal factories and coal production back online. And there are many negative consequences for communities, from emissions. Often they are powered by temporary gas turbines that are being used almost on a permanent basis. So there's air pollution, carcinogens, there's light and noise pollution. You know, people are absolutely tormented by the sounds of these huge warehouses of whirring computers. There is water use issues depending on where it's located. And then there's just the question of what are people getting in return? Because these are massive, quote unquote, factories, but there are no jobs and a lot of harms for the people who live near them and larger harms for our society.
0: Explain why it requires so much energy. What does it have to do with AI? Why does artificial intelligence require this, Astra?
2: Just the nature of you know, what they call compute, right? The computers themselves require an incredible amount of energy to run and then to be cooled. So they have to be kept in a stable temperature setting. So there's just energy to cool these machines because they produce an enormous amount of heat. And so that's another problem with them. And this is blowing, this is helping to blow through whatever, you know, now long gone climate commitments we had, but this drive to AI has been, you know, when you look at Silicon Valley, they say the drive to AI is why we can no longer meet our climate commitments, right? All of these companies, Google, Meta, presented themselves as climate champions, and AI has caused them to throw those ideals out the window.
0: One of the primary investors of the proposed mega data center in Utah is Kevin O'Leary, better known as Mr. Wonderful on the reality TV show Shark Tank. This is O'Leary defending the project and dismissing the protesters.
3: Well, I'm actually the only developer of data centers on Earth that graduated from environmental studies. So I'm pretty aware of what these concerns are. They are around air, water use, heat, noise, pollution. So sustainability is at the heart of what we do in terms of all these proposals. We're not just Utah. We have 10,000 acres in Alberta, Canada, with the same concerns. And so we search for the best technology. There's many air-cooled turbines now. So you're blending in air-cooled versus water. I mean, there's so many different ways to generate power. We can also put a percentage of the power generation to solar, wind, and batteries, because the battery technology is 10x more efficient than it was just 5 years ago. So that's very helpful because it makes the cost of energy lower. So no one, you know, if you're an environmentalist and you don't care about that stuff, of course you protest, and that's what happens. I noted in, you know, what's happening in Utah right now is we think over 90% of the protesters are actually not people that live in Utah or Box Elder County. They're being bused in.
0: That's Kevin O'Leary, better known as Mr. Wonderful on the reality TV show Shark Tank. Your response, Astra Taylor?
2: Well, he should be called Mr. Full of It. I mean, that his claims are absolutely absurd. You know, you could build data centers that were connected to sustainable, renewable energy sources. That is not what these tech companies are doing, because they are rushing to compete to be the company that controls this industry. So, you know, take somebody like Elon Musk, who has built 3 data centers, supercomputers around Memphis, Tennessee. You know, one of them, for example, the first one uses enough energy to power almost 300,000 homes. He's using these very high polluting gas turbines. Colossus 2, as the second supercomputer is called, uses enough energy for 2 million homes. You know, this is a guy who presented himself as a green champion for many years, but he has not built these computers, these supercomputers, these data centers in a way that reflects those values at all. You know, and absolutely the point about this protest movement against data centers being, you know, not grassroots, being being paid is absolutely absurd. What's incredible about this movement is the grassroots nature of it and how it's bringing together people from across the political spectrum. It's bringing together folks who live in Memphis, Tennessee, rural farmers, just concerned citizens who are saying, what are we getting out of these? You know, there used to be a bargain when a factory came to town. You would get jobs, even if maybe it emitted some pollution or had tax breaks. You know, these massive warehouses maybe produce 30, 50, 100 jobs at best, often low-wage jobs doing things like security or sanitation. And now there's even companies who are saying that they are going to actually provide security services with robot dogs, right, with robots. So it'll be robots guarding the computers. And so people are rightly saying, why should we support this? And that is what is causing this amazing movement to rise up and to block these developments across the country.
0: Astra, the University of Buffalo professor in environment and sustainability, Holly Buck, recently wrote an article in Jacobin headlined Democratic Governance of AI is the Real Solution, in which she argues against the idea of a moratorium on data centers. She writes, a moratorium on AI data centers is a terrible idea, one that poses serious equity concerns. A moratorium springs from the desire to stop the concentration of wealth, but ironically, it's likely to exacerbate it. It's a massive strategic blunder for the left, and we should think through the global justice implications and follow-on effects. We should be wary of proposals that would send burdens elsewhere. Under neoliberal capitalism, industries offshore, environmental harms to places with weaker governance, cheaper labor costs, and fewer environmental safeguards, unquote. Buck says AI should be regulated as a public utility. What's your response to her argument on a moratorium?
2: Yeah, the Guardian piece I wrote with Saul Levin was a response to her criticism of this movement, which she said was a dead end, and her criticism of the idea of a data center moratorium. First, I want to say that I like the idea of democratic governance of AI, but you need to have leverage to have any kind of democratic control. I think it's important to pause and just note how undemocratic the rollout of AI has been so far. Nobody has asked for this. You cited polling. This is incredibly unpopular technology. Even 80% of Republicans and independents, of people who voted for Donald Trump, say they want more regulations on AI, even if it slows things down. Last year, there was a poll that said only 10% of people are excited about where this technology is going. And that's because the people who control it, who own it, have been very clear that they don't have democracy in mind. They define AGI, artificial general intelligence, this is OpenAI's definition, as autonomous systems that can do essentially do human work. And so this is a human job elimination machine, and maybe a human elimination machine in the sense that AI is also, it is not just automating workplace labor, but also, you know, impersonating human beings and trying to be your best friend and your companion and sort of take over human life. So this is not, and this again is not something that people have wanted. You know, the Silicon Valley has gotten very aggressively behind Donald Trump, who has said, you know, he's going to block all attempts to regulate or control this technology, that we're in an accelerationist mindset. So you only can wield democratic power in opposition to that, if you are an ordinary citizen who doesn't have a direct line to Donald Trump or millions of dollars to buy him off, by engaging in protest, by engaging in disruptive action. And data centers provide local focal points, local choke points where people can come together and push back on the billionaire big tech agenda and say no. And it has absolutely changed the terrain, I think, of the political conversation. That's critical. I think there are some people, a good faith critique is, well, is this the most tactical thing that people can do? And I would say it is tactical because it provides, again, people a place to meet locally and a way to make their discontent known. But I think where I have another disagreement with Buck is, you know, I think there's a question about how much we want AI in our lives, right? You know, I think part of her argument is that it's a bit Luddite to resist this technology. It's inevitable. It's the future. Everyone should have access to it in every facet of their existence. And I think that many people are more skeptical than that. We're saying, do we really want AI in our schools, teaching our children? Do we really want AI talking to our children? And do we want AI to be our boss at work? There is a deeper debate there about where we want to allow this technology to be. And to me, that's part of what it means to have democratic governance over AI is to say, no, we don't need this technology to take over every facet of our existence, from the industrial to the intimate.
0: And finally, very briefly, can you explain the tech sector fighting back against the anti-data center movement? You write, quote, about concerted PR efforts flooding elections with dark money or even shadier tactics in this last minute.
2: Yes. You know, Bernie Sanders recently said that by his estimate, the AI sector has put $400 million into elections already in 2026. They are also trying to use other tactics, PR tactics, to smear protesters. For example, that idea that this is actually a paid movement, is not a grassroots movement, is part of their campaign against the data center uprising. And you know, it seems to not be working at this point because there is such grassroots momentum. People are coming together from all walks of life and realizing they have more in common around this issue. They might have voted for Donald Trump. They might have, they might be a Democrat, but they're saying this is not the future that we want. We want a future where we can breathe the air, we can drink the water, where we have jobs, where our kids have jobs, where we have a livable future. Naomi Klein and I, in our forthcoming book, call this a new pro-life movement. We don't want to be subjected to robot overlords. So there's going to be pushback, undoubtedly more pushback to come from the tech sector. And I hope that people who are sympathetic to the idea of regulating this technology can appreciate what a strategic movement this is. The data center fight is giving us leverage to create the conditions where hopefully the Democratic Party can come in and seize the moment and propose not just smart regulations, but things like a jobs guarantee, insisting that this technology is tied to green energy and the like. This is creating conditions for the changes that we need to push back on Silicon Valley and its authoritarian agenda.
0: Astra Taylor, writer, organizer, co-founder of The Debt Collective. We'll link to your new piece in The Guardian titled The Fight Against AI Data Centers Isn't Just About Tech, It's About Democracy. Astra and Naomi Klein's forthcoming book out in September is titled End Times Fascism and the Fight for the Living World. Coming up, we go to Wisconsin to look at the case of Salah Sasour, president of the Islamic Society of Milwaukee. He's been locked up in an ICE jail since late March. We'll speak with his son. Stay with us.

0: Grammy Award-winning musician Tom Morello singing This Land Is Your Land outside 26 Federal Plaza in New York City Tuesday, where he joined a coalition of groups protesting ICE abuses. This is Democracy Now!, democracynow.org. I'm Amy Goodman. We end today's show in Milwaukee, Wisconsin, to look at the case of Salah Sarsour, the president of the Islamic Society of Milwaukee. He's been locked up in an ICE jail in Indiana since late March. He is a Palestinian-born 53-year-old man who's lived in the United States since 1993. He became a lawful permanent resident nearly 30 years ago. The U.S. accuses him of failing to disclose a conviction by Israeli military authorities when he was a teenager in the occupied West Bank. Sarsour says he never understood the charges presented against him in Hebrew and that he was tortured in Israeli custody as a youth. Calls have been growing for weeks for Sarsour to be released. In April, the Milwaukee Common Council passed a resolution opposing his detention. More than 9,000 people have signed a petition calling for his release. The petition was organized by the group Bend the Ark, Jewish Action. The group Jewish Voice for Peace has also advocated for Sarsour's release. This weekend, I was in Milwaukee, where I spoke to Jody Melamed of Jewish Voice for Peace.
1: His health is not good. We are very concerned. He's being held completely underground in a very, very cold detention center. He has diabetes. It's been a challenge to get his diabetes medication to him. We're not confirmed he's able to take it regularly. We're really concerned. He was unable to, he asked for a Quran for his spiritual health, and he was denied one. In fact, he was told that he should read the Bible. The food he's getting is also substandard. You know, we're extremely concerned that the time he's spending there is really compromising his health, although his mental spirit is very good.
0: We're joined now by two guests, Salah Sarsour's son, Kareem, and Munjat Ahmed, a member of Salah Sarsour's legal team. Kareem, talk about your father, a very significant leader in Wisconsin, again, president of the Islamic Society of Milwaukee, and what you're calling for. He's being held not in Wisconsin, but in hours away in Indiana.
2: Yes, yes. Thank you, Amy. Thank you for having me. Good morning. So my father, he is a father, a grandfather, a businessman, a community pillar. He's been living here, like you said, for over 30 years legally. He's a community pillar, giving back to his community since he came here. He was taken in from Milwaukee on March 30th by ICE agents, or we'd say kidnappers, and they took him, and they took him to Chicago, where they booked him, and then they transferred him to Indiana's facility in Clay County. And the entire thing shook us as a family when they took him, because a man who is this, elected for the second time as the president of the Islamic Society of Milwaukee, who has businesses, living here legally, no criminal records, never arrested in the United States, was taken off the streets and put in a van and dragged across state lines without any cause or without any information other than you'll get a call later on. On that day, we actually called many local police departments to understand what was going on. Nobody had any clue. We thought something bad has happened to my dad. We were searching the entire city for him, and we called our family friend, his attorney, to understand what was going on. Later on, we understood that he was being dragged across state lines to go to a detention center all the way in Indiana.
0: If you could tell us, Munjat Ahmed, what are the charges?
3: Good morning again. Thanks for having myself and Kareem with you. This is a very important case. There are many, you know, the so-called charges or allegations are all pretextual. The truth of the matter is Salah Sarsour is being held by ICE in an effort to weaponize immigration against people who are pro-Palestinian, people who advocated against the genocide in Gaza, people who are outspoken on the issue of human rights for Palestinians, the ending of the occupation against the Palestinians. So whatever the government is saying, it's all just a pretext for silencing folks for their pro-Palestinian advocacy. We saw the same thing with Mahmoud Khalil. We saw the same thing with Mohsen Mahdawi, with Lekat Kurdia. We saw the same thing with Rosmana Usturk. This is a, you know, the modus operandi has been shown to us by the government that if you speak for Palestine and you are a advocate for Palestinian rights and you don't fall in line, they're going to use immigration and weaponize that against you. Salah Sursu has been a lawful permanent resident of the United States for 33 years, has been a pillar of our community, not only in Milwaukee, but nationally. I mean, he has reaches more national than most people, I think, know. And so we know that the only reason that Salah Sursu is sitting in jail right now is to stop him from his constitutionally protected rights of free speech, and this is an attack on our Constitution. And we should all be worried. As Americans, we should all be very worried that our Constitution is being gutted by this administration, at least when it relates to pro-Palestinian speech. And so Salah's case, in my opinion, is going to be a litmus test. Will this country stand up for their constitutional rights, or are we going to allow the Trump administration to gut those rights and to strip people from their free speech?
0: Kareem, his ninth grandchild, your dad's ninth grandchild, was born while he was in jail, and his 10th grandchild is about to be born?
2: Yes. So my dad's actually, he was planning on visiting my sister in Tennessee. He usually visits her every time she has a kit for support, and she usually has very hard labor. So he was actually planning to leave that week or the week after to go up there and be of support. And he was not able to, obviously, for being taken away. And his 10th grandchild is going to be coming in 5 months. He has, I mean, 9 grandchildren, 6 or 7 of them talk about him every single day. They miss him so much. He was a big part of their lives. He was, if you see his pictures online and on social media, you see how they're smiling, playing together. He was the teddy bear of a grandfather that brings so much happiness and joy. He would break our word as a grandfather and do whatever he wants with the kids and play with them and give them candy or take them out and get them toys.
0: He's head of the largest mosque in, is it not only Milwaukee, but Wisconsin?
2: Yes, Wisconsin. So he was elected for his second term as the president of the Islamic side of Milwaukee that has a big community center, a big school. He was building with an amazing team. They were building a great future for the next generations to come as the community is growing more and more.
0: I want to end with Salah Sursu in his own words, a part of a letter he sent from his ICE jail cell in Indiana. He wrote, "I'm not here for a crime or for anything wrong I committed. I'm here because I believe, like all of you, in building a strong community to secure the best environment for our children so they can learn how to be strong, just citizens. I'm here because I chose to stand with justice and with those who deserve our support and to defend them, whether in our community or all over the world. I'm here because I stood with all of you in the streets, saying no to the oppression, no to the genocide against Gaza and Palestine, no to war, no to the killing of children, no weaponizing immigration for anyone, and no to humiliating and discriminating against people." The words of Salah Sursu. We have 10 seconds. Munjid, you're his lawyer. Is there any word that he's going to be released soon?
3: We filed a request in the Southern District of Indiana with the federal court there, requesting a bond that is currently pending. Our hope is that the judge will see what is actually happening here as an affront to the Constitution and will actually release him.
0: Munjid Ahmed, a member of Salah Sursu's legal team, and Salah Sursu's son, Kareem Sursu. Thank you so much for being with us. That does it for our show. I'll be at the IFC Center tonight in New York City for the screening of Steal a Story, Please. Then to Atlanta on Friday, Houston and Austin over the weekend.
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0: Hi, this is Arnie Arneson, and this is The Best of the Attitude with Arnie Arneson and producer Chloe Lacasse. So every Friday we hang out with Bill Curry and we bring in another voice. This time we brought in Jamie Rowan, who's a professor of legal studies at the University of Massachusetts and probably one of the most brilliant human beings I know. We started talking about the Supreme Court decision in the Voting Rights Act that basically gutted it. You must listen to her analysis because it is something we have not heard basically anywhere else. MS Now, CNN. It is so important and it will make you even more outraged about what they did. Okay? It is absolutely crucial. It's a fabulous conversation. We go there and we talk about so many other issues, but this is where we begin. And it's a story that no one has been telling you. And then we hung out with Alex Salmon. Alex Salmon is a feature writer at Slate.com. He wrote a piece that was entitled "Who Killed the Florida Orange?" It is an epistle. It's not an article. It's so long. It's so intense. It covers history of Florida's oranges, but it's such a sad commentary on what is happening to our climate, what is happening to the future of industries like the orange that used to define Florida. It is a must listen to and a must share. Go to Slate.com. Check out Alex's article, "Who Killed the Florida Orange?" This, everyone, is clearly the best of the attitude. Bill Curry was a Connecticut state senator, controller, and two-time Democratic nominee for governor. He served as a counselor to the president in the Clinton White House. He's written for Salon, The Daily Beast, The Huffington Post, and The Hartford Courant, and has provided commentary on NPR, MS Now, and many other news outlets. Welcome back, Bill.
1: Great to be with you.
0: Jamie Rowan is a professor of legal studies at the University of Massachusetts Amherst, founding director of UMass's Center for Justice, Law, and Society. Her work focuses on both domestic and international criminal law. Her book, Worthy of Justice, The Politics of Veterans, Treatment, Courts, and Practice, was published by Samford University Press and released in December of 2025. Welcome back to the program, Jamie.
2: Thanks. Happy to be here.
0: So as we come to tape, we find out that the governor of Maine has decided to drop out of the U.S. Senate race, leaving it to Graham Plattner to carry the Democratic banner against the sitting Republican U.S. senator. We know that the king has showed up this week and really impressed everyone because he was more Democratic than our president for sure. And then we know about a not surprising, but devastating decision by the United States Supreme Court. And sadly, I really do mean it's not surprising. We knew they were going to do this. We just were hoping that maybe they wouldn't. So I'm going to start with you, Jamie, because you basically mentioned it. And at Slate.com, there was a headline. The Supreme Court's conservatives just issued the worst ruling in a century. In a century. Their evisceration of the Voting Rights Act requires us to take SCOTUS reform more seriously. So I don't want to just look at reforming the Supreme Court. I want to sort of drill down on what they did and how it's about denying reality, Jamie. It's like what you see is, it's like Donald Trump saying, you know, don't believe your lying eyes. And that's exactly what six of the Supreme Court justices did with that decision. And it's both shocking and devastating.
2: I want to simplify it for people. It's an extremely complicated case to read. Actually, as I read it, I was like forcing myself to finish it and not jump to the dissent so that I could like feel like I was in consensual reality with some people who actually follow the law. The piece that really stands out to me that I want the listeners to understand is that there was a Supreme Court decision in the, about voting rights related to this that said that the legislature's can't consider the disparate impact of a congressional district. They have to look at the intent of the legislators in creating that district to decide that there was something racial and improper. And after that decision, which was very heavily criticized, Congress rewrote the law and said, no, what we mean is that you can make districts and decide that they have a racially disparate impact. You don't only have to look at the decisions of the lawmakers, because it's almost impossible to prove lawmakers had racist intent. So we will look at the totality of the circumstances and we will look at the impact. They said that's what the law is. The Supreme Court in this decision said it doesn't matter what Congress says. What matters is we unelected six people say the 15th Amendment guaranteeing equal access to the vote means. And we say it means intentional discrimination. So that, for me, there's so many problems with this.
0: Wow.
2: The other piece that is the biggest problem, and I'll tie these two together, is that in a decision that is not very old, the court said not that partisan gerrymandering is okay. All they said was we as the Supreme Court can't figure out how to judge partisan gerrymandering, but we think it's awful. In this decision, they basically say partisan gerrymandering is totally fine. And so go to it, state legislators. And you can just say when you're racially gerrymandering that you're doing partisan gerrymandering. For me, those were the two pieces. They took this horrible thing, partisan gerrymandering, and said, that's cool. And they said, we unelected people get to decide over Congress's express intentions that you cannot consider the totality of the circumstances and disparate impact. You have to be able to find a smoking gun of racial discrimination, which everybody knows.
0: So, Jamie, I'm going to start screaming right now because what you just described, I have not heard.
2: But
0: it's not that what stood out. It's that basically Congress understood exactly what it wanted.
2: That's right.
0: It absolutely did. And it had a decision it disagreed with.
2: That's right.
0: A result of disagreeing with it, we always tell people, well, if you don't like what the Supremes do, then Congress needs to step up and they need to rewrite or define the law.
2: And guess who signed
0: exactly
2: the law?
0: That.
2: Guess who signed the law?
0: Who?
2: Ronald Reagan.
0: Oh, God.
2: These are radicals. I mean, this is the kind of judicial overreach that we're talking about. That's exactly how bad this decision was.
0: But Jamie, that needs to be said 47 times a day, every day. It needed to start out that way when they were describing what the Supreme Court did. It needed to end the conversation because people then are being told. So then Congress has no meaning. Because even when you get angry at Congress because you're a void for vagueness or you need to go back, or it turns out it didn't matter. It didn't matter. And I think people need to understand that because as this article points out, what do we do with the Supreme Court that are radicals? How do we revise Bill Curry, the Supreme Court? Because what do? Do we expand it? Do we force term limits? What do we do? This Supreme Court is doing devastating work to everything that we believe in, from our Constitution to our democracy, because they're on a fever dream. Whatever it is they want, they're getting. Whether it's premised on a law, whether it's premised on a Constitution, it doesn't matter. They're working their agenda, and the agenda is anti-democratic. Bill. Oh, my God, Jamie.
1: A couple of things. I just want to pick up on Jamie's very astute observations. In antitrust law, you don't have to prove that Elon Musk and Mark Zuckerberg had a secret handshake. That they met in the back of a saloon, and as Adam Smith said, when they met at business get together, they conspire against public interest. We've all figured out they don't need that. They just need to watch each other carefully and conform their behavior to their collective self-interest. And so we look at the effect of their actions, not at the intent.
0: Right.
1: That is the ruling thing. These guys being the six justices and the conservatives line of thought that's supported them, they say, oh no, you have to put them all on sodium pentothal. And get him to fess up in a public square, okay?
0: Yeah. That's right. I hate you. I am making sure this is racial. I mean, if somebody would say that.
1: That's right. And by the way, in the South, where we got to this place because there were so many more, because the number of black citizens was so much a larger percentage of the population than the percentage than the number of black representatives in Congress, or a percentage of their delegations. And so we did this to remedy in a longstanding institutional discrimination. And what they've done in this and other cases now, they've set off this round of gerrymandering, as you mentioned, and the gerrymandering will have the effect of decreasing representation for blacks. And I don't think that's their primary purpose. Their primary purpose is decreasing representation for Democrats.
0: Right.
1: But that it will have that racial impact.
0: Right. It's a twofer. It's a twofer.
1: It absolutely is. And to say that that doesn't satisfy the requirements of the Voting Rights Act as we understood them is to be... It's willful ignorance. It is just a decision to turn away. And it also does reflect to some degree, the only thing you can say on their behalf is that they do live in such a cosseted bubble, so completely removed from the realities of our culture and of day-to-day life, that they can make up any story they want to tell themselves about race relations or any other topic. Yeah, we're all past that. Everything's fine now. I was just down at the club, and there was a black guy there, and we were all having a great time, you know? And it just, the extraordinary insensitivity and shallowness that's reflected in what they wrote, what it says about them, what it says about our leadership elite, is one of the most dispiriting things about this. I wanted to just say one thing quickly, two sentences, and that is, it reminds me that there is a concept, one person, one vote, that is supposed to underline all districting. There was an article in the Times about state districting, redistricting commissions having gone awry. The Constitution in Section 4 of Article 1 gives the Congress the right to set the districts. The states do them unless the Congress chooses to intervene. And one thing we clearly need now is a national apparatus that observes the laws. All these laws and all these states are being constantly broken. Almost every state has a law that says you're supposed to respect community boundaries, you're supposed to respect continuity. They blow all that away. They violate their own laws all the time, and they're doing this. We need one remedy here is a national congressional redistricting commission for all 50 states. And you can set up different ways, monitor or direct action, but We need to step in and stop Texas, Florida.
0: Yeah, but is that going to stop the Supreme Court from overturning that? Because what Jamie just told us about, it doesn't matter what
1: comes. Let me just say what we can get here, what we can retrieve, we can't get everything back that Trump has cost us. What we can retrieve here are districts that aren't drawn to exclude African Americans, that aren't drawn to suppress Democratic votes or the chances of their representation. If we do this on a national scale, I think we'll get a pretty fair shake across the board. And it's the one remedy that's available, and the court can't possibly overturn it because the Constitution says they can do it.
0: And I mean, let me just stop here, but I'm just going to read a paragraph from Slate, and then Jamie, we're going to change the conversation. And he writes, "This decision will bleach the halls of Congress, state legislatures, and local bodies like city councils by ending the protections of Section 2 of the Act, which had provided pathways to assure that voters of color would have some rudimentary fair representation. It's the culmination of the life's work of Chief Justice John Roberts and Sam Alito, who have shown persistent resistance to the idea that the United States, as a multiracial democracy and a brazen willingness to reject Congress's judgment that fair representation for minority voters sometimes requires race-conscious legislation. It gives the green light to further partisan gerrymandering. It protects Alito's core constituency, aggrieved white Republican voters. It's a disaster for American democracy." Okay, those aggrieved white voters. So, God, Jamie, there's so much. And then this week was also such an interesting week because you had the King of England come to the United States, and there was a very remarkable commentary about his presentation to Congress. And everyone said that he was actually more forthright than they expected. He actually said more about things he might have tried to avoid, but he chose not to. But he, but he did it in such a way that, I mean, I kept laughing because both sides of the aisle were jumping up and applauding him on things that historically one side would be sitting down, the other side would be jumping up. And the fact that the King of England was the reminder of what our democracy is about and what our Constitution is about is kind of shocking, because that Constitution was written as a result of leaving England. And yet it turns out a king comes back to remind us about this powerful document that now has been so abused. I just was like, it was just shocking to me to see this. Well, and then go on.
2: Well, let's be clear that, you know, the government writes his speeches. So
0: of course,
2: go British government for being good speechwriters, right?
0: Not, right, absolutely.
2: You know, the king is a figurehead. But it reminds me that this past weekend I showed my 5 and 7 year old a movie where there was a king. And, you know, they've seen lots of, you know, cartoon images of kings, but this was a live action film. And they were asking about the king and why, well, if people are mad at the king, why is he still king? And I had to explain the basics. I said, can you imagine that somebody gets to be in charge just because their daddy was in charge? And even if he's not giving food to the people, he gets to stay in charge. And their eyes went really big. And I was like, and we decided that we should have people in charge that actually care about their people. And we tried to create a government that allowed for that.
0: Right.
2: And it's like, break it down for a 5 and 7 year old who can understand, like, right, what we want our leaders to have. And, you know, I do think it's some serious irony, right, especially when we think about no king's protests, that the king comes and explains to Trump, like, the value of representation, right? But right. It again goes to what bothered me the most about that horrible decision, which was that we chose to have representation. And England did the same thing. I mean, you can have a constitutional monarchy. It just depends on which powers you give to the representatives. And our framers wanted the power to go to Congress. And right now, Article 1 gives all this power to Congress. And who is governing us right now? The executive and the judiciary. And I think that's obvious to everybody around. How are we going to get the power back as the framers wanted it to be?
0: And Bill, but there was a concern. So I'm listening this morning to the news. And obviously, as a result of that decision in Calais, the Voting Rights Act, you know, there was this tremendous enthusiasm on the part of Democrats about what they were going to be able to do in 2026, that they were going to basically take over the House of Representatives. They may even have a shot against the Senate, although the Voting Rights Act really will not change the Senate because you run statewide. But now we're on this fever dream of gerrymandering. We know what they're about to do in Florida. And as horrific as that is with the voting rights decision, I keep, and I said this in the first half of the show, I look at Hungary. And Hungary is our role model, because Orban spent all that time trying to make sure that people could not unelect him, okay? And instead of not getting unelected, there was this 80% turnout, and it overwhelmingly turned him out, and people held their nose. I mean, they voted for someone who probably some of the groups did not agree on, but what they could agree on is they needed to remove Orban and they needed to show up. And nothing was going to dissuade them from exercising the franchise. And I am looking at this, you know, conga line of crap that's coming out of this administration on every level. There isn't anything they're not touching, from your health to your environment to the cost of your energy to the cost of your food, that they haven't done incredible damage to. There is such an invitation to basically replicate Hungary. Now the question is, do we still have that capacity to do it? Hungary had 16 years of being overwhelmingly shocked by what their leadership was able to do. Well, in some ways, I'm wondering if what Trump could do in a year is even more motivating for what could happen in 2026, despite what happened with the Voting Rights Act, despite the redistricting. People could still have what they call the dummy mander, where, you know, you only have like a 5% edge. But if you get a 8%, you know, turnout that exceeds that, it doesn't matter what the edge is, because people will show up and that will make the difference.
1: Two thoughts. One is that the tiny silver lining to yesterday's decision is that Democratic leaning voters and activists and active Democrats might have been starting to feel like we had this.
0: Yeah, I hear what you're saying.
1: And we've just been reminded that this will be a close photo finish race right down to the end. And so if we needed that reminder, sometimes, you know, that people become complacent, and even in situations like this, it's the natural laziness of our species, I think. And so this was a tremendous warning. The second thing is that we should be reminded that in all these Senate races, we have like 9 Senate races we could pick up now. People thought there might be 3 at the most. There are not.
0: I think that's true.
1: And all within the margin of error in at least 1 or 2 polls, and some were ahead. And those are all races in which, and think of all the swing congressional races that we're trying to win, in which we still have to do 2 things. We have to tell voters what we would do. And again, Trump may beat himself, but we can't ask him to do everything. and we have to tell people what we would do, and then we have to build a grassroots organization to deliver it. And the grassroots organization in itself isn't enough. Kamala had the largest grassroots organization in the history of politics, and it did her, and I don't think it got her a vote. I've often said, when I did a lot of this in my life, and building a grassroots organization is like wiring a house for electricity. And you can have all the best appliances and everything could be, and wiring is all good there. But if there's no a juice in the system, when you flip the switch, the lights don't go on. Right. And the juice is the values and the convictions that are expressed in the platform of that party. That's what brings the activists. That's what sustains them. And that's what keeps your energy and all your small donors, all of it alive. And we still haven't done enough of that. Trump's doing it for us. I get it. But when it comes down to, especially in the face of this gerrymandering, and looking at the Montanas and Alaskas and Floridas and Texases that are suddenly

0: So Jamie, the show airs on May 1st, and there are a lot of people that are not going to work, that are supporting workers over billionaires, okay? It's really interesting. And I do think it is a time where we now see this embrace of unions, okay? It's got the highest percentage over. And because of what we are learning as a result of AI and the bubble on Wall Street and the billionaires and how they control Washington, that the worker agenda is really something that needs to be embraced. And I think we need, because there is, there's a level of trust in what workers want because it's what you want. Okay? No, you want to be able to go to a doctor when you're sick. Well, they're negotiating on their healthcare benefits. You want to be able to get a wage because you know that the minimum wage isn't enough. $15 isn't enough. So now we're looking at maybe what is it to survive? Maybe it's a $30 wage. So I do think also it's an opportunity for us to sort of reflect on what people want. And it turns out that unions, at least as a concept, is something that people want. And we're airing this on May 1st. And I think people are beginning to realize this really is a fight against inequality because we have a great economy, but the great economy is for the 1%. And that's not a great economy if the 99% are left out. So I kind of want to have you sort of think poetically about this day and this moment, because I think that also gives us something that is more than not Trump. It's what it is that we deserve.
1: I mean, we haven't mentioned that we're still in the middle of a war that has no end, that they're now estimating is $25 billion. Right, and so when we talk about having a great economy, all I can think of is we're squandering our wealth.
0: Exactly.
1: And we need to always point that out. It's waste. This administration is waste. The Bush 2 administration was waste. This is the problem, is that we can create all the wealth that we want, but how we distribute it and what we spend it on is what really matters. And so I do think that in this moment of thinking about the people, right, we've got people that are talking about income inequality, that recognize that you have issues of income inequality plus this type of waste on things that are actually killing people, not just not benefiting them, trying to spin it as some existential threat to the U.S., but we're not buying it. But what I always tell my students is they're doing grant projects. I ask them to choose a problem in the world, choose a solution, and show how the two things are connected. And I really enjoy doing this because all class we've been looking at these horrible things. And I'm like, there are small things that you can do. And one of my students last year did Amazon union organizing to solve an issue. And I said, perfect. And another one yesterday said, we're going to have an election council in Djibouti because they can't even imagine. And I was like, exactly. You can do little things in your communities. We can't solve these big problems. You can't solve the collapse of Haiti. I had a student in here this morning. I said, what can you do to help an individual? And that's what I always try to empower the students to think about, is you still matter. And they're going to tell you you don't as the robots come for your jobs. But that will only work if you think you don't matter. So again, I think unions are important, but I also think our own recognition of our worth and value and the different spaces that we can enter is where it's at for the next near term.
0: Well, so Bill, so we're sort of ex-politicians, and I do think that I agree with Jamie that in a way, those things that we can still control, that we still have some responsibility for, success breeds success. Because once you see you can make that difference, that doesn't stop you. That makes you go, well, what's the next thing I can do to make a difference? And it could be that it gets bigger. I mean, I showed up in the New Hampshire legislature. Why? Because I had my first baby born without health insurance, but I worked 50 hours a week. And I went, how is this possible? Because part-time workers did not have access to group health plans. How stupid is that? So guess what? That's the motivator. That was the motivator to run. A very little thing, but it wasn't just my life. It was the life of the people I worked with. So I do think that we have to give people the chunks that they can actually absorb and actually accomplish.
2: And I just want to pick up on what Jamie said. I think it's so true. From Mahatma Gandhi, from Thoreau to Gandhi to Saul Alinsky, people trying to empower individuals to believe in their own capacity to change the system. I'm speaking at a Democrat town committee dinner tonight for the first time, and I want to tell them, don't be so cowed by social media and money and all of it that you lose faith in your own ability to knock on a door and reach a person with an idea and a value.

on that note, let me thank Bill Curry and Jamie Rowan. This, everyone, is clearly the best of the attitude. If you're just tuning in, this is the Best of the Attitude with Arnie Arneson.

0: I love Alex M. I've known him since he worked for the American Prospect, and then he got hired by Slate. But I didn't see him for a couple of weeks. And I'm like, what happened to Alex? Because he's a feature writer at Slate.com. And then I read his piece. It's entitled, Who Killed the Florida Orange? Deep in desiccated southern groves, the powerhouse of American citrus is suffering a brutal, unrelenting decline. No one wants to face what that means. So let me start this way, Alex. I love ProPublica. And the reason I love ProPublica is that ProPublica gives folks time. Okay, time to really get into a story, get into the history and meet the people. Slate allowed you to do the same thing. And just tell Slate I am incredibly grateful that they gave you the time, because I started reading this thinking, oh, all right, I'll read about it. I haven't read Alex in a while. And so angry and so exhausted and so sad because we're not, we kind of know that the cost of orange juice has gotten expensive, but we didn't know this story. And the title at, when you go to Slate.com is Who Killed the Florida Orange? And this really is a story of death. And it's more than just the death of a fruit. It's the death of a culture. It's the death of something that really held up a state. I mean, when you think of Florida, you think of oranges and Disney. I mean, let's be honest, okay? And now the possibility of never ever saying the word orange and Florida together in one sentence is actually possible. So let me welcome you to the program and remind everyone how you begin. Because in so many ways, what happened at the Florida Citrus Show in 2026 was almost like going to a morgue, because it was so poorly attended and everyone had a really sad story to tell. So thank you for this. Thanks, Slate, for giving you the time. But more importantly, share with my audience what's happening, because no one has told us this story, and it's important. It's more than just oranges. It really sort of, I think, speaks to the moment on every level, from chemicals to the climate crisis to everything, and that we live in a very small planet. You know, I mean, if you realize where this disease first came from, it came from where? Oh, no, China. But guess what? Where did the oranges come from? Oh, no, originally China. So it's not surprising. Anyway, welcome to the program, and thank you for an absolutely fabulous article.
1: Yeah, thanks so much for that glowing intro, Arnie. That's so sweet.
0: Oh, it's so sad. So talk to us about what happened when you went to the 2026 Florida Citrus Show, because that's where you begin. And that's really where you began to hear story after story after story, and saw a lot of people who were heartbroken.
1: Totally. Yeah, it's interesting, because I think when this first sort of got on my radar, I was aware of the numbers sort of generally. And like, you know, you look at the output, it tells you sort of the story in miniature is just basically this. Like in the 2003-2004 season, Florida produced 242 million boxes of oranges. And those are like 90 pounds of fruit per box. So that was the output. That was the peak. This year, the USDA was forecasting that the industry would put out 12 million boxes of oranges. And as I quickly sort of encountered, people were like, there's no way we're hitting 12 million. That's way too optimistic. And so we're talking about a collapse of like well over 95% at this point in less than a generation. It's like it's a very, very steep and precipitous decline. And yeah, I think it's really interesting, because right, I was like, okay, well, those numbers sound insane on their face. Like what's actually going on? And so yeah, I went down to Florida. The first sort of stop on my tour was this citrus show, which is like a trade show with scientists, and they were there to address the greening epidemic, the citrus greening epidemic, which is sort of the top line culprit for what's happened, which is this: there's this disease, and 100% of the trees are infected, and there's no known cure. And
0: explain what the disease is, because I mean, the problem is it's a disease, and they may get some fruit, but nobody wants to eat the fruit that they get. So again, it's like you see something on a tree, but you know what an orange tastes like. And then after this greening happens, it's like, ugh, it's so bitter. It's just useless.
1: Yeah, it's like a biblical pestilence. It's like a little flea. It's a bug the size of a flea, the Asian citrus psyllid. And and it bites the tree, you know, bites the leaves or whatever, and injects this this bacterial infection that sort of chokes the tree out through its vascular system from the roots on up. And it's a punishing disease because it takes many years to manifest too. So the tree can be infected and you won't even know for 3 to 5 years that it has this disease. And by the time you find out, it's too late. And obviously the symptoms are manifold, but you know, the leaves start dying back. They get mottled and yellow and blotchy. And then there's twig dieback is what they refer to it as. So the canopy gets smaller and then the tree will grow fruit, but then it's under duress and it drops the fruit on the ground before it gets ripe. And so you lose the whole crop before it gets to maturity. Or, you know, if against all odds, you finally get a fruit that you can pick critically, yes, as you point out, it tastes bad. It just, the flavor is totally gone. And,
0: let's throw the climate crisis into here because so we know about this little flea that you were describing. But then you said that because of hurricanes that are these huge, huge hurricanes, things that we haven't seen, they're carrying this thing all over the state. So where it may have been located initially, I think in Miami or whatever, now virtually every tree. Every orange tree has it. So, you know, and as you mentioned, it'll take 3 to 5 years for it to actually mature and then you can begin to realize it. So, you know, you may look at a tree and say, oh, we're good. We didn't bite this pestilence, but that's because you won't know because for 3 to 4 years, it doesn't happen. Now, I guess my question is one of the things they tried to do was they turn to the chemical companies. Like, come on, Monsanto, you kill everything. Can't you kill this? Tell me about the story about the chemical companies, because it sounds like they sprayed and sprayed and sprayed, but they didn't get anything in the way of results except they killed the grass, they killed the plant, they killed the environment. People were afraid to work there because there were so many chemicals. I mean, yeah, they got chemicals, but they didn't get a result.
1: That's what's such an interesting, it almost feels like a parable in some way, because it's like, you know, they're like the way that agriculture works in this country, like there are always bugs and there are always various maladies showing up. And the solution has always been basically just to increase the chemical dosage and to kill the stuff off. And when greening showed up in Florida, it was 2005, it first showed up. There was really no indication it was going to be any worse than any other thing.
0: Right.
1: And so there's sort of, you know, widespread alarm. There was like, oh, we have this thing. We've had citrus canker, which is another bacterial infection also from China in the past. Like there are all sorts of issues that have arisen and usually they get dealt with. And so there wasn't that level of alarm initially. And it just sort of kept getting worse and worse. And people kept thinking like, okay, someone will figure this out. Like we'll figure it out. And they tried tree steaming, which was a very funny approach where they would basically tent the trees and give them the sauna treatment. And they thought that was for years that was working. And then it turned out it didn't work because the bacteria is in the roots and not in the leaves. And
0: oh, God.
1: And it seemed like impossible this would happen. But what happened ultimately is because of the hurricanes, because of everything, because of the chemical cocktail that the trees and the growing situation had been exposed to for years prior, like the trees were very vulnerable. The soils were very weak. And it just became vulnerable to this disease. And then all of a sudden, in a way that I think even Floridians aren't aware of and haven't noticed, like it is legitimately 100% of the trees that are not underneath protective screening are infected. Every single tree. And there's no cure.
0: That's the part that broke my heart. Now, according to the University of Florida website, the disease is, here's the word at the website, incurable. Incurable. It warns there is currently no treatment for citrus greening. Once a tree is infected, it will eventually become unproductive and may even die. Well, if it's unproductive, it might as well die. I mean, no offense here, but you know, like what's the point? So the story here is just unbelievable, and that 100% of the trees have it. Okay. So now we know what the story is. And then I was reading, cause you know, there's all these cuts in grants and research and we don't trust scientists. They're cutting the very like schools that would be studying this to try to find a way of curing this incurable disease, but they've lost their funding too. So there's a lack of support to even focus on this. I mean, this is such a terrible story. It is such a terrible story. But as I'm reading this story, so as we see these trees losing their fruit, the trees are dying. the people that own these large acres, and if it's not, you know, some big company because of monopoly power and the acquisition, they're going to have to do something. So they sell it off. And what do? They sell it to what? Everybody wants to move to Florida and build a condo. So even at the end of your article, you write something to the effect of that now instead of having an orange on the license plate, they're going to have a condo on the license plate because no one's going to know what an orange was because they're not going to exist. So what are these folks talking about? Because again, we know that you can import and export fruits and vegetables. We see that with soy, for example, in the Midwest. We sell soy to the... So are they bringing in oranges from other parts of the world? And are these oranges surviving? Or are we seeing this disease being spread the way it was spread from China to Florida, also spreading around the world?
1: Yeah, it's a combination. It's a sort of compound answer because...
0: Okay.
1: Yes, the... Right now, if you drink orange juice, it probably came from Brazil. If you eat an orange, it probably came from Brazil. It's at the citrus show that you mentioned. One of the representatives from Minute Maid, which is owned by Coca-Cola, said that 3 or 4 years ago, that 80% of their juice was from Florida and 20% was from Brazil, and now 80% of their juice is from Brazil and maybe 20% of it is from Florida. So. Like, that's the speed at which this thing accelerated, right? Like, we're not talking about pre-COVID. We're talking about, like, 2022, 2023, 4 out of 5 oranges in the carton were Florida. Now they're Brazil. And that's sort of been happening for all these companies over the course of years. Brazil has really taken over as the orange and orange juice powerhouse. And citrus greening exists everywhere in the world. It's been around for 120 years. Florida is the only place it's been an existential threat, and it's the only place it's caused.
0: Now, why is that? So what was it about Florida that made it the only place where it's an existential threat, where every damn tree has it? Why is that not true in Brazil? Is it because of their geography? Is it because it's sort of broken up by mountains? I'm just trying to figure out what is it that Brazil was able to sort of dodge that bullet and Florida basically tanked?
1: Yeah, well, I think it's because it's not over yet. And so there is some element to the fact that, yes, Brazil, there's more land, right? It's a bigger country. Right. They're happy to, you know, roll into the Amazon and cut down the trees and replace them with citrus. So they have a little more mobility when an orchard gets infected, they can just, you know, cut their losses and move on to somewhere else. And so that's the climate's a little different. Like there are meaningful differences in the way that the Brazilian citrus industry operates that's allowed them to dodge a little bit of this, but it's a very important, but the trend line for this is also extremely troubling. And I went through a lot of the scientific literature on this, and the Brazilian citrus industry has followed the path of Florida's citrus industry historically. And they have also been engaged in what's known as like excess glyphosate usage. So they've been extremely eager to use Roundup and, you know, the famous Monsanto herbicide glyphosate, which is what scientists think really set the tone for this collapse.
0: Well, it weakened the trees. I mean, again, so I'm going to ask you to do something. Many, many years ago, I used to go and speak in Iowa all the time, and Iowa has this big like food prize. Okay. So I'm sitting next to a kid who is coming from Kenya. Okay. And he was coming from Kenya because he was given a scholarship by the food prize people. So he was going back to describe what he had learned. I want you to look up push-pull. And push-pull was a way to get away from fertilizers, chemicals, all those things. And it was a way for them to protect their maize, their corn, without relying on the Monsantos of the world and the chemicals of the world. It's an incredible technology because it's all natural. And as I'm reading this and I'm looking at, you know, what weakened the trees because we so depend on the instant gratification of a chemical, and Monsanto is more than willing to sort of provide us with a chemical, and then it makes these trees ripe for basically desiccation. But what was so interesting also about your article, oh God, everyone, please read this article, it's late, was that they said, okay, well, what if we make a GMO tree? What if we do a genetically modified tree? Now, people get hysterical about that, but listen, sweetheart, let's figure this out. And if this is the road down, but one of the guys that said this is, but even to do a GMO tree, if we find one, okay, is that we're talking anywhere from 4 to 8 years before you get a tree big enough to actually produce fruit. The problem is, if you are an owner of a completely decimated orange grove, you can't wait 4 to 8 years to plant that GMO tree and not even knowing whether it's going to work or not or survive or what the fruit is going to taste like. So they're between a rock and a hard place. You know, I want to stay in the orange biz. I'm hoping a GMO might work. Can I like hold on for 8 years? What's it going to taste like? How much fruit is it going to produce? And then on top of that, there's so much drive now because people want to move to Florida and live in Florida that some guy is going to offer them a fortune because they're going to build their condos. But look what we get. We get people living in a very vulnerable, climate vulnerable place in their condos, and we've lost our orange groves. It's a lose-lose, Alex. It's a lose-lose.
1: Totally. Yeah, I mean, the solutions on offer are extremely limited. Yeah, there's some optimism. Obviously, agricultural optimism is a very real thing, and you know, there was some hope that this genetically modified tree is just around the corner, but yeah, the realistic estimates of how long it would take to get that tree to like large commercial production is like 12 to 18 years.
0: Yeah.
1: And again, 100% of these trees are infected. At the citrus show, we were talking a lot about, or they were talking a lot about OTC, which is this chemical treatment that they're using. And it's the chemical compound that's used to treat syphilis and chlamydia in humans.
0: God.
1: And so there's been some success with injecting that into the base of the tree, but even that, the tree gets reinfected every 4 months. So it's, you know, it's like...
0: And he said the older trees can't handle it.
1: And the older trees can't handle it.
0: I mean, like, just like old people, you know? It's, I mean, in so many ways, this is not a story of a tree. It's a story of us. I mean, every vulnerability that you are describing with oranges could have a split screen and would be describing humanity. Okay. All these things that are attacking us simultaneously. And it's kind of like whack-a-mole. You try this and then you try that. You try this and you try. And none of it's working, Alex. And none of it's working. So they had a panel, at this, big 2026 event. And, this is what you write. Most groves are not producing as well post-Ian as pre-Ian. Again, the fact of the hurricane spreading everything. Said Daniel Hunt, the legendary Hunt Brothers citrus family, referring to the 2022 hurricane. But he had done double injections on some of his trees and had seen some successes. Our Valencias were beautiful. They did have some color. Unfortunately, now listen to the next sentence. They're all on the ground right now because of what? Because of the freeze. Again, it's whack-a-mole. You do one thing, you fix it. You do another thing, you fix it. And then the damn freeze comes and all the Valencias that he was able to save are now lost. So I can't imagine what the mood was like, but I guess what were they saying at the end? What were they offering people? Or are they just going to be a place where they process Brazilian oranges to make orange juice? And they are going to be Florida, the home of the processing center, not Florida, the home of the orange.
1: Yeah. I mean, I think that that's, reason I think this is such an interesting story is it's a social history as much as it is a, you know, an ecological one. Right. And
0: it's this
1: old, really the old class structure of Florida. It's part, you know, it's this old Florida that is no more, where you had this really robust agricultural base and these big citrus families. And, you know, it's just the economy of the state has really changed and it's changed on purpose. They've made policy decisions to go after, to court developers, right? And they've amassed a ton of political power and they've also courted the crypto industry and all sorts of other stuff, but like, this is the new Florida. And, you know, as these citrus farmers are losing money at a radical pace, right? It's like, it's extremely expensive and the crop is just non-existent almost. And, you know, the barbarians at the gates are the housing developers. It's the data centers. It's the solar farms, like this land. And the fact that the trees grow in sand, you know, the sand mines, like there's a lot of money to be made by selling out and a lot of these people can't stay. You know, they just can't stay.
0: You can't ask them to. I mean, I am not angry at them. My heart breaks for them because this is like Sophie's choice. I mean, they know whatever choice they make sucks. Okay. It's a horrible decision. And again, as I'm thinking about the greening, you have one paragraph here. I can't imagine being at that 2026 event after lunch. bad news kept coming. It wasn't just greening that had to be worried about. There were the root nematoids launching a subterranean attack. There was a citrus canker caused by a bacterium that had plagued citrus for years prior to the arrival of the greening. It too came from China. Then came a seminar on, sitting down, everyone, citrus black spot, another recent arrival. I mean, I'm sitting here slitting my wrists. I'm reading this and I am sad for us, because this is the story of us. It is not a story of oranges, everyone. I want someone to make the movie. I want a documentary. I want someone to explain to us what's happening. And in a lot of ways, the orange is a really wonderful way of telling the story, Alex, because you did a phenomenal, phenomenal job. And then what was so sad was they were handing out juice shots. Okay. This is why I'm here. So I'm laughing. Juice shots were being given out in tiny 1.5 ounce bottles. Quote, made with oranges like hybrids with tolerance to HLB. This juice is innovation that represents the future of citrus, a sign next to the cooler said. 100% American juice, boasted the label. I drank it. It didn't taste very good. Oh, my Lord. Oh, my Lord. So what does this mean for Florida economically? I mean, right now we know, because they sort of stick out into the ocean, they are buffeted by the climate crisis, all right? We know about rising sea level rise, okay? We know we've got DeSantis, who's in denial, like there really isn't any. We know there's a war on science, there's a war on higher education. I am just trying to figure out, like, who's carrying the torch about what's happening to the citrus farmers into the halls of Tallahassee? Who's telling the story to Floridians? Because once again, I think it's a come to Jesus moment, because it isn't just about oranges, it's about Florida. And I feel like they're doing nothing to address the problem. They may be attracting more people, but every year the problem gets worse, and we know it. Why? Because now the cost of insurance on insuring your property, your house, whatever, is exceeding your mortgage. It's exceeding, you know, your utilities. It's out of sight. So how do you buy something if you can't afford insurance? Because you need insurance in order to buy, unless you're very wealthy. So it's a cacophony of problem.
1: Oh, totally. It's just a really interesting challenge. And it's, you know, like, Florida has spent a lot of, the state legislature has allocated a lot of money for research, like, and the industry has put money into this. Like, they've spent money trying to solve the problem. But obviously they spent money trying to solve it in one specific way, which is that we're going to find a technological solution to greening. Everything else will stay the same.
0: Right.
1: And it's like, it's become quite clear that actually you couldn't solve it like that. It wasn't going to be that there was going to be one shot that was going to fix it all. And,
0: right.
1: I think that, as the citrus class has waned in its political power in Florida, it's just been sort of overrun. And I think they probably know, at a certain point, like, it's just a different industry, and they made investments in Brazil. Like, it's not that they got
0: exactly,
1: shut out by
0: this exactly,
1: and,
0: exactly.
1: And then there are also other factors too, is that they've also opened themselves up to private equity money. They've opened themselves up to, various
0: developer.
1: Other plagues and pestilences that have also sort of have wreaked havoc on the economy and, or the orange economy specifically. And it's just, it's just never going to be the same, I think.
0: I hope colleges invite you down to talk. I hope you're on, like, talk shows in Florida. I want the Floridians to hear the story. I mean, I read it and I was weeping practically. And at the sort of the end of your story, you write, orange trees used to live 50 to 100 years. Think about that, everyone. But these little upstarts, right, they're looking at them, they may make it for 12 or 15 years. But the problem is, how long does it take before you get fruit? And then how long before they die?
1: Right.
0: And you know what this reminds me of, Alex? It reminds me of olive trees. Because what we're seeing happening in places like Gaza and the West Bank is that olive trees take 50 years to get a really good harvest of olives. But when you cut them down, you haven't just cut down a tree. You've cut down decades of a possibility of a future. So I want to bring up the olive trees, because as I was reading about the oranges, I kept remembering about the olive trees. And I'm going to tell you a very funny story that I tell at graduations. And there's a story of an old French general. And the old French general calls his landscaper in. And he says to the landscaper, I want you to plant olive trees. And he looks at the old general and he says, olive trees, my general. It'll take you 50 to 100 years to get olives. And what does he say? Then plant them quickly. Then plant them quickly. And that's the story I've actually begun graduation speeches with. So in a lot of ways, I mean, the only Arnie would take olives and oranges and blend them together. But it's a very, very sad and powerful story. It's at Slate.com. Slate gave Alex lots of time to actually put together something really remarkable. Who killed the Florida orange? Deep in desiccated southern groves, the powerhouse of American citrus is suffering a brutal, unrelenting decline. No one wants to face what that means. Thank you so much for doing this, Alex. It was wonderful.
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3: Omer Bartov is a scholar of the Holocaust. He was born on an Israeli kibbutz, served in the Israel Defense Force, and grew up committed to Zionist ideals as he understood them then. But Bartov says that Zionism is gone, and what has taken its place is unrecognizable to him.
4: It has become completely insupportable. It is a violent, racist, Jewish supremacist ideology, and it harms everyone. It's at the core of the violence that we're seeing throughout the Middle East. It's also very bad for Jews around the world. Israel is contributing, actively contributing, to the rise of anti-Semitism around the world. Claiming that that criticism of Israeli policies is anti-Semitic is the best way to stoke actual anti-Semitism.
3: I'm Meghna Chakrabarty. Omer Bartov asks, Israel, what went wrong? Today on Point. Stay with us.

0: This is On Point. I'm Meghna Chakrabarty. Omer Bartov is a highly respected historian of the Holocaust. His many books include The Eastern Front, 1941 to 1945, German Troops and the Barbarization of Warfare. There's also Hitler's Army, Soldiers, Nazis, and War in the Third Reich. Murder in Our Midst, The Holocaust, Industrial Killing and Representation. And Mirrors of Destruction, War, Genocide, and Modern Identity. He is the Dean's Professor of Holocaust and Genocide Studies at Brown University. Bartov was born on an Israeli kibbutz. He grew up in Tel Aviv, served in the Israeli Defense Forces. He says his father was a staunch Zionist, and Bartov's own early life was deeply informed by Zionism as practiced at the time. But now, Bartov says Zionism has mutated into a form unrecognizable to him. He says Zionism of his youth is now an extremist regime that sanctions mass murder in Gaza, rising authoritarianism in Israel, and is creating a world that is less safe for Jews. His new book is Israel, What Went Wrong? And he joins us. Professor Bartov, welcome to On Point.
1: Thanks so much for having me.
0: I'm wondering if we could start with your earliest days. Born on a kibbutz, as I said, but your boyhood was mostly spent in Tel Aviv, yes?
1: Yeah, correct.
0: So what was that like, and how did the Zionism of the time sort of flow through your daily existence as a child?
1: Well, you know, the truth is that growing up in Israel, and I was born in the mid-50s, and the late 50s, early 60s, we didn't really think of Zionism. We didn't actually think of being Jewish. We were Israeli. Mm. We were the first generation born in Israel after the establishment of the state. And we thought of ourselves as just part of that place. And we had a kind of vague Israeli identity. We knew that our grandparents were Orthodox Jews who came from elsewhere. Zionism was not really a term that was used very much. And the kind of environment that we grew up in, there were only Jews there. It was a relatively empty country, quite still making its way into modernity, so very provincial. We were surrounded, however, by remnants of something else, and nobody really talked about it. So we used to play in ruined houses that were called abandoned property, rechush natush in Hebrew. And we knew that Arabs had lived there once, but there were vague statements that they fled during the war. And over time, these remnants of villages, of mosques, of cemeteries, gradually got covered over by parks or by new tenements for the large numbers of Jews that were arriving there.
0: But you also write in the book that the very fact of the existence of Israel there was due to, well, several things, but the realization of a Zionist dream, right, for a safe homeland for the Jewish people. And you also write that at that time, every family that you knew who had family members that had stayed in Europe, you know, had been horribly touched by the Holocaust. Those were still very real and present.
1: Yes, you know, when I think about it, I think that my generation, which was born after everything happened, it was born after the Holocaust, it was born after the War of 1948, it was born after the Nakba, which was the mass expulsion of the Palestinians. We were born after all of that. That my generation was raised on two denials. One denial was the denial of where we came from, or our parents and grandparents came from, the diaspora. We were not supposed to look back at the diaspora. We looked only forward. We were the future of the Jewish people. We were the future of the state. And the second denial was of the Nakba, of the expulsion. But of course, we were surrounded. The people were around us. Many of them walked around. If you went to the beach, you'd either see people with their sleeves all the way down, although it was very hot, or you'd see numbers tattooed on their forearms. Most of my friends did not have four sets of grandparents. Mm-hmm. I was lucky because my grandparents came to Palestine before the war, but most people didn't have all of their grandparents, and all families knew that those who stayed behind never came out, never returned. So there was this knowledge. It wasn't spoken about a lot until the Eichmann trial, which is early 60s.
0: Right. It's interesting because Eichmann shows up a couple of times in your book, and we'll talk about that a little bit in terms of the lessons from the trial. But you write early in the book about how you might define Zionism of the time, or the type of Zionism that your father believed in. And you define it as an appeal to humanitarianism, tolerance, the rule of law, and the protection of minorities, while also being a belief in the self-emancipation of the Jewish people. I mean, is that how your father would have seen what Zionism meant to him?
1: Yes, definitely. And, you know, Zionism begins before he was born. Mm-hmm. Zionism begins in the late 19th century. But at the time, about 80% of world Jewry live in East Central Europe. And they live in areas where there's a rise of ethno-nationalism, which is defining a state according, or a nation according to its ethnicity, and then identifying its territory and saying that territory belongs to that ethnicity and there should be a state there. And Zionism means that is a response to the idea that Jews are not really welcome suddenly. There is the invention of the Jewish question, what to do with the Jews. And many of the Jews who live in those areas decide to leave and they go to North America. Of course, the gates of immigration to North America closed down after World War I in the early 1920s. Or they go to Europe, or they try to assimilate, or they become socialists and communists and join the revolution. Yeah. But some of them, and increasing numbers of them, become Zionists, and they basically emulate the same idea that, well, the Jews are also a nation. They're an ethnic group that should have a state of its own, but they can't create that state where they live because they're not wanted there.
0: Mm-hmm.
1: So they go to what they perceive as their ancestral homeland.
0: Yeah. Well, the not wanted there part is very important, and you actually write quite extensively in the book because you write about Zionism also as being a direct response to the terrible anti-Semitism that went on for generations and generations. And rose precipitously, as you say, ironically, because of the Enlightenment and later Industrial Revolution and modernity, where Jewish people actually became much more part of mainstream European culture. That's actually for a separate conversation. There's so much in this book that we could talk about, but I wanted to raise that because there are a lot of ironies that you point out regarding Zionism and the creation of the State of Israel. But I wanted to ask you then that... as you grew and you became, a young man, you served in the IDF. And you write about how that service sort of also opened your eyes to other aspects of what you see as the reality of the Israeli state. Do you have an example?
1: Yes. So first of all, I would say that even before my army service, just as a young teenager, when I was 17 or so, the occupation that began in 1967 was then very young. We are talking about 1970, 1971. Mm-hmm. And I belonged to a small group that used to protest against the occupation. We didn't really know much about it, but we would carry little posters that said occupation corrupts. We picked up that slogan someplace. Of course, we had no idea how long it would last and how deeply it would corrupt Israeli society. And then, yes, then I went to the army. I was very young. I served in the West Bank. I served for a year in Gaza and northern Sinai. And as a young soldier, I started feeling that we were in a place where we were not wanted, and I wasn't sure why we were there. Gaza then had about 350,000 people. My battalion command was there. I would go there quite often. They were living in derelict homes. We were bossing it over them. And everything was a bit strange.
0: You weren't sure why you were there? I mean, wasn't it clear from Israeli leadership or even just the fact of the existence of the Israeli state that you were there in order to protect that very state?
1: Well, no, because we're very young. I was sort of generally against the occupation, but I can't say that I was able to articulate that very well. But I remember this moment when I was patrolling an Egyptian town, Al-Arish, which is in northern Sinai, which was then still occupied by Israel. And I was a platoon commander. I was at the head of like 30 men. And it was a hot, late morning. We were walking in the sun. Everyone was behind their shutters. I could feel that they were looking at us. They were afraid of us. We were sort of uncomfortable because we did not know whether anything would happen to us. And I had this distinct feeling that something was not right, that why was I there? So there was this incoherent sense that maybe temporarily, there was still then talk about, you know, the occupied territories would be a sort of bargaining chip for peace with Arab countries. It was still an open question whether that would happen. And so you could kind of explain it to yourself. But the actual sense of being an occupying soldier, that we did not belong to that culture, to that space, that we were outsiders, was quite distinct, even though I wouldn't pretend to have, to be able to, at the time, that I was able to articulate it very clearly to myself.
0: Mm. So the Zionism that rose in the early 20th century, then leading to the establishment of the State of Israel. We just have a few seconds before our first break, Professor, but how far away from that Zionism would you describe, you know, current Zionism as it is believed in or espoused in Israel?
1: It's world apart. It really is world apart. And that's why I dedicate my book to my late father, and I call him the last Zionist, because the Zionism he believed in had humane aspects to it. It sought social justice. It sought political justice. And the Zionism we see now is something very different. It's religious, it's messianic, and it's extremely violent.
0: Omer Bartov is with us. His new book is Israel, What Went Wrong? We'll be back.

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1: Omer Bartov is with us today. This is On Point. I'm Meghna Chakrabarty, and Professor Bartov is a professor of Holocaust and Genocide Studies at Brown University. He has a new book out. It's called Israel, What Went Wrong? Professor, in the book, you write clearly, just quoting you here, you say, quote, "I am not anti-Zionist. I grew up in a Zionist home. I am not opposed to the existence of the State of Israel. But Zionism is an ideology that didn't just run its course. It became something I don't recognize. It became the ideology of the state." So describe to me more in detail what that ideology is now.
2: Yeah, let me first say, when I say I'm not an anti-Zionist, there's meaning to that. Zionism began as an assertion that Jews have a right of self-determination. And I'm not opposed to that. I only think that one has to be consistent. If you believe that the Jews have a right of self-determination, then you believe in the idea of self-determination. It's not only for Jews, it's for everyone. And the Jews picked it up from other nations around them that began this process. Now, nationalism has many negative sides to it. I don't particularly like nationalism, but we live in a world of nations and we don't want to be stateless. It's not a good state to be in. So I don't say I'm an anti-Zionist because I believe the Jews have that right and I believe the Palestinians have that right. What I don't think is that you have the right to self-determine through oppression of others. It does not give you that right. So what, from that point of view, Zionism was an idea of somehow trying to find a place, a shelter, a safe haven for Jews who were increasingly persecuted in Europe, where they lived. And in many ways, it provided that, especially in the 1920s and 30s, when hundreds of thousands of Jews found place in Palestine, and those who remained behind, such as most of my family on both my father's and my mother's side, were murdered. But as

0: ancient homeland and the people who were living there. That meant that Zionism had these two faces.
1: Right.
0: It had a face of rescue, and it had a face of the beginning of encroachment, of violence, of friction between the two groups. And in 1948, there was a moment when the state had to decide. Zionism had accomplished its goal.
1: Right.
0: It had created the Jewish majority state. 80% of the people who were in what became the State of Israel were Jews, 20% were Palestinian. They were only 20% because the rest were ethnically cleansed. And the state had to decide what kind of state will it be. Will it be a state that would be just toward all its citizens? Would it be a state that would be able to somehow reconcile also with those it had expelled and those it was now ruling over who were not Jewish? That is, could it be a Jewish and democratic state? And it never made that decision. It promised to have a constitution that would reflect all these principles. It never issued that constitution.
1: We will talk about that later because it's a part of this history that I didn't fully realize until I had read about it in your book. So hold that thought for a moment. But this is why there's a sentence that you write which I think is so simple but profound at the same time, because all of this is happening, again, I don't need to tell you this, with the backdrop of the Holocaust. And so you say in the book that the Holocaust and the Nakba are intimately intertwined, that you can't actually consider one without the other. And why is that?
0: You know, I'm not interested in comparing the Holocaust and the Nakba. These are two very different events, but they are inextricably linked. And they are linked historically because the Holocaust ends in 1945, the Nakba happens in 1948, only 3 years later. They're linked personally because so many of the people who fight in the war of 1948, so many of the Jews who are in Palestine during what Israel calls the War of Independence and what Palestinians remember as the Nakba, are people who came from Europe, are people who either were survivors or whose families survived or did not survive or were murdered. And they're linked together because both these events become the building blocks of a national identity for both groups. And because the groups are completely intermixed, because Jews and Palestinians, whether they like it or not, willy-nilly are living right next to each other, their constituent moment is the moment of their catastrophe.
1: Yeah.
0: For the Jews, it's the Holocaust. For the Palestinians, it's the Nakba.
1: Right. So this is where these two lines of thinking come together, I see, in your book, about how upon the establishment of the State of Israel, Zionism becomes a philosophy of the state, which is different than a philosophy of self-liberation. And then, again, the time period, it is what it is, but it's also critical because the living memory of the Holocaust is there. And so, as you write, it provides right there and then, 1948, this justification, or let's say, not justification, but a mental belief, which I think is entirely understandable, that the Jewish state, that Israel had to do what it had to do, causing the Nakba, for Jewish survival, right? I mean, do you see what I'm saying? That it may be unpleasant, to say the least, but putting myself, I'm not Jewish, but putting myself in the shoes of the Jews at that time, I can't see how that doesn't make intrinsic sense.
0: Yes, look, I mean, first of all, after the Holocaust, there's a sense, among Zionists, of course, mm-hmm. but also increasingly in what is then the international community, that a Jewish state should be established. There's a kind of logic that had there been a Jewish state, more Jews would have been saved. And there was no state to represent them, to protect them, to provide them shelter during the Holocaust. And so the notion that the state was the answer to the Holocaust is quite widespread. But the creation of the state is based on the notion that the Jews should be a majority in their state. That was the problem. That was the origin of the Jewish question, was the Jews were a minority. So they have to be a majority.

0: And so Zionism wants to create the Jewish majority state. The problem is that the masses of Jews that were supposed to come from Eastern Europe and to make Israel into a Jewish majority state have been murdered.
1: Yeah.
0: They don't exist anymore. And in Palestine, in 1947, when the UN provides on the 29th of November, 1947, the partition resolution and suggests to create two states, a Jewish state and an Arab state, at the time, in Palestine, mandatory Palestine, still ruled by the British, mm-hmm. Two-thirds of the population are Palestinian Arabs, and only a third are Jews.
1: Right.
0: So how do you create a Jewish majority state when you have not the masses who would come from overseas, from the diaspora? They've been murdered. And so the process that creates that is very violent. During the war of 1948, while Israeli militias are fighting Palestinian militias, and then the new Israeli army is fighting Arab armies, 750,000 Palestinians are kicked out, are expelled, are driven out very violently, often in cases of massacre. And then there is this moment. There's a sort of zero hour. Now the state has been established, and the state says, we will provide equality to all Israeli citizens. No matter their religion, their race, their ethnicity, everyone will be equal. That's what it says in its proclamation of the state. It also says we will issue a constitution that will reflect the principles of that declaration. And that's never done. Yeah. It never happens. And immediately as the state is established, it imposes military rule over those remaining Palestinians, then about 150,000, now 2 million, who remain in the state, who are Israeli citizens, are subjected to military rule for the next 20 years.
1: Mm-hmm.
0: And the Palestinians who have been expelled are never allowed to come back in any form at all.
1: Yeah. So I want to take a step back here and return to the sort of mental and philosophical change in Zionism. Because another thread in your book is that you characterize modern Zionism as a way of thinking in which the preservation of the Israeli state is so paramount it should come at any cost to others. We will get to the trauma of October 7th in a few minutes. But I actually just want to have you tell us a quick story in terms of how that plays out in the lives of, you know, the young men and women who are serving in the IDF right now. Because you tell a story about how just a couple of years ago, you were scheduled to give a talk in June 2024 at Ben Gurion University. And actually, the talk was about whether U.S. campus protests were anti-Semitic. But you were met with protests there as well. And ultimately, you and your fellow panelists decided to invite the young people who were protesting in to have a conversation. And you found out that many of them had just returned from service in Gaza. What did they tell you? Can you tell us that story?
0: Yes. Yeah, so I this was at Ben Gurion University in Beersheba. And as I was coming there were these young men and women. I thought that they would come to my lecture, but it turned out they were not coming to my lecture. They were standing outside with a bullhorn and banging on the walls, and eventually we invited them in. What they were shouting much of the time was, "We are not murderers." And they believed that I'd already stated that what Israel was carrying out in Gaza was genocide. I actually hadn't said that yet, but they already foresaw that I would. And so the most important thing that they were saying, "We are not murderers," which to me itself was a very sort of telling kind of statement. We invited them in, and I sat with them for a couple of hours and talked with them. They were very angry. They appeared to me, many of them, to be suffering from PTSD. Mm. They had seen a lot of violence and it obviously perpetrated a lot of violence. But they were trying to show me two things, I think. One is that they were humane, that they were good human beings. They were showing me photographs on their phones that they took of children, children in Gaza, that they had been giving food to. They said, "There's no hunger there." They showed me that they were giving them their own army rations. They showed me a picture of a girl who'd been wounded. And they said, look, we gave her all our medical supplies. They didn't talk about how she was wounded, of course. So they wanted to show that they were humane. At the same time, they wanted to explain to me that they had no choice but to obliterate Gaza and that this was a matter of survival, that no one there was uninvolved, that everyone there was somehow connected to Hamas, that everyone there ultimately wanted to destroy Israel, and so that the only choice they had was to wipe the whole thing out. And that kind of balance between the two was disturbing, of course. To me, as you said earlier, you know, I'd studied the German army in World War II, and the mentality of German soldiers at the time who were perpetrating massive crimes in the Soviet Union. About 26 million Soviet citizens died. It's usually not mentioned in American discourse about World War II. And they were killed mostly by German soldiers. Mm-hmm. I started thinking about the similarity there, mental similarity, that people both see themselves as victims, right? We were victimized by them. It was Hamas that attacked us and murdered our people. We are under the shadow of the Holocaust. That is what Hamas did, was the largest killing of Jews, it was said, in Israel since the Holocaust. So we have to retaliate because this is like a potential Holocaust. And at the same time, so we don't have a choice, right? And at the same time, we are so much more humane than they are. We would never do to them what they did to us. And so what we are doing to them is justified.
1: And this is, and you say in your book that that closely mirrors the kind of mental preparation in Germany that took place such that German soldiers could commit Nazi atrocities.
0: They could commit them and they would attribute them to the enemy.
1: That they had no choice because of the actions of the quote-unquote enemy?
0: Yes, because they were, first of all, this in German history, this goes back to the so-called stab in the back in 1918. Why did the German army collapse in World War I? Because it was stabbed in the back by the socialists and the Jews. Yeah. And so in World War II, we don't want to be stabbed in the back again. Uh-huh. So we were the victims.
1: Right.
0: We were those who were victimized. And now we have to make sure that we're not victimized again. And because we carry out what we know are atrocities, we know what they will do to us if we don't finally finish them all off.
1: But Professor, you know that there are many people hearing this right now who immediately would say, it is unconscionable for Omer Bartov, Holocaust historian though he may be, to even begin to draw connections between the actions of the Israeli Defense Force and the German army that obliterated the Jews, in this case, you're talking about the Soviets as well, in the Second World War, that it is unconscionable that you would even dare to make that connection.
0: Yeah, so what is so extraordinary about this is that this connection is constantly being drawn in Israel. The entire discourse in Israel, and obviously most people don't listen to the Israeli media if they live in the United States, but if you do, which I do a great deal more than I'd like to, in Israel, Hamas are described as Nazis. What they tried to do in the massacre of October 7th is described as a potential Holocaust. The entire discourse
1: in Israel, it was the largest killing of Jews since the Holocaust, though.
0: Well, we don't know that for sure. Maybe. There were many pogroms, very bloody pogroms after World War II. At least 1,500 Jews were killed in Poland after World War II. So that's not, you know, one can quibble with that, but that's not the main issue. The main issue is the term, the Holocaust. When you say this is the largest killing of Jews since the Holocaust, it's an invocation of the Holocaust and the Nazis. And that's precisely the kind of discourse that you hear in Israel all the time now. Hamas are the Nazis. There are no uninvolved people there. And therefore, we have license to obliterate them all.
1: Omer Bartov is with us. His new book is Israel, What Went Wrong? We'll be back. This is On Point.

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1: You're back with On Point. I'm Meghna Chakrabarty. Professor Omer Bartov is with us today. His new book is Israel, What Went Wrong? You actually do draw several comparisons multiple times in the book between your scholarship on Nazi Germany and the German army and things that Israeli leadership has been saying since October 7th. And there's one that really stood out to me because you say that in 1941, there was a German army propaganda leaflet, and this was also in Hitler's campaign against the Bolsheviks at the time. And there's a quote in that leaflet that says, "We would insult the animals if we described these mostly Jewish men as beasts." And then just a little bit later in your book, you say that on October 10th, so 3 days after the attacks of October 7th, the wife of Prime Minister Benjamin Netanyahu, Sarah, went on a radio interview and said, quote, "I don't call them human animals because that would be insulting to animals." Very jarring, but words are different than actions. So what I want to understand from you now, Professor, is why is it that more recently you have chosen to call what has happened in Gaza a genocide? Because obviously that is very hotly debated.
2: Right. So, you know, Sarah Netanyahu officially does not have executive authority. She's the wife of the prime minister, although in Israel many people claim that she is the sort of spirit behind it. But officially she has no executive power. But Yoav Gallant, who is the minister of defense, was then not only had executive power, but also had a great deal of prestige. He was a general. He had served in elite units. And he, the day after October 7th, said, "They will have no water, they will have no food, they will have no power. They're human animals, and they will be treated as such." Now, when the Minister of Defense says that, while Israel is recruiting hundreds of thousands of reservists, right? That's how the Israeli army operates, over 300,000 reservists who look up to this man and they hear that they're human animals and they should be treated as such. That coming from him can be seen as incitement to violence.
1: But that's not genocide.
2: No. So when you talk about genocide, if you look at the definition, the UN definition of genocide from 1948 in the Convention on the Prevention and Punishment of the Crime of Genocide, which is the only definition that matters under international law, of what is genocide? Genocide are acts carried out with the intent to destroy a particular group, an ethnic or racial, religious group, in whole or in part, as such. Mm-hmm. So in order to identify genocide, you have to do two things. You have to see that intent has been shown and that that intent is being implemented. So statements of intent were made immediately after October 7th, and there were many people who said, well, these were statements made in the heat of the moment. People were outraged by the massacre of 800 civilians.
1: Yeah.
2: So maybe they were irresponsible because a prime minister or a minister of defense should not speak that way, but we can understand it. And then the other way to determine whether genocide is happening is a pattern of operations. That's what the International Court of Justice has said, because mostly, most regimes engaged in genocide don't say they're doing that. They say something else. They say we don't have a choice. They say it's actually a war. It's not a genocide. So they have some other rhetoric. In this case, there was actually genocidal rhetoric, which is rare. If you look at the pattern of operations, and that's what I started doing by May of 2024, because you will remember in November 23, I wrote an op-ed in the New York Times, and I warned, I said, look, there is evidence that there are war crimes and potentially crimes against humanity. About 10,000 people had already been killed in the first 4 weeks of Israel's campaign in Gaza. By 2024, by June, May of 2024, you could see a pattern of operations, which was deliberate destruction of the Gaza Strip,
1: right,
2: and making it uninhabitable for its population.
1: That's one of the aspects of the definition of genocide, right? Deliberately inflicting on a group conditions of life that are calculated to bring about its physical destruction.
2: Right.
1: So by that, so when you saw that pattern of action, that's what made you decide to call it a genocide. But of course, as far as I understand, another aspect of the formal definition of genocide is that the intent and action also have to be to destroy this particular population wherever they are. Which is that's kind of what happened. That's what happened during the Holocaust, right? It wasn't just limited to Jews in Germany. And many people who staunchly defend Israel would say, just by that one factor alone, it's impossible for this to be considered a genocide.
2: Right. So what you're saying is what many people say, which is if it doesn't look like the Holocaust, it can't be a genocide.
1: Right, because the Holocaust is, well, you use this word, uniquely evil in its destruction of a people.
2: Yes.
1: Did it set too high a bar, is what you're saying?
2: Well, the bar is not the Holocaust. That's our point. So the Genocide Convention, obviously, when it comes in 1948, the same year that the State of Israel is established, comes in the wake of the Holocaust and many other crimes committed by the Nazi regime. As I said, millions of other people were killed who were not Jews and were murdered in genocidal actions by the Nazi regime. So in 1948, because Raphael Lemkin, this Jewish-Polish lawyer who ends up in the United States, whose whole family is killed in Poland, comes up with the term and manages to persuade the United Nations of this concept of genocide, the attempt to destroy a particular group, not necessarily many people. It includes killing many people, but the intent is to destroy the group as a group. He persuades the UN to pass that resolution, and that convention is what defines genocide, not the Holocaust. The Holocaust is a genocide. It had many unique features to it, but generically, it is a genocide. And each genocide has different characteristics as long as they are, you can identify them as similar to each other by the attempt to destroy a group in whole or in part, as such. That is what Israel tried to do in Gaza.
1: Yeah. Well, but let me ask you, because we've had guests on this show who say, from Israel, who have told us, we don't intend to destroy all Palestinians in Gaza, but they will go so far, I've heard on this show, is to say, but we just don't want them to live in Gaza.
2: Right. Exactly. So what Israel tried to do...
1: But they would say, therefore, it's not a genocide.
2: Right. What Israel tried to do in 2023, 2024, is what it did in 1948. And people spoke about it in Israel in 23, 24. That is, to ethnically cleanse them. People said in 2023, this will be the Gaza Nakba. That's the term that was used. So what Israel tried to do, because Netanyahu's previous policy of managing the occupation didn't work out because there was a huge attack by Hamas, what was the other option if you don't manage it? Ethnically cleanse them. The problem was that unlike in 1948, the Palestinians had no place to flee to. In 48, they fled to Jordan, to Lebanon, to Syria. The borders were open. In 2023, the borders were closed. Most of the border of Gaza is with Israel. Obviously, Israel didn't want the Palestinians to flee into Israel. And the border, the very narrow border with Egypt, was also closed. So what was indeed the intent originally, which was to ethnically cleanse the Palestinians, to kick them out, as happened in 48, became a genocidal operation. And that's typical of genocide. That happened in 1904 in German Southwest Africa. It happened with the Armenian genocide. In fact, that's how the Holocaust begins. The Holocaust begins with Germany wanting to be rid of its Jewish citizens. It doesn't want to kill them. It wants just them leave. And then it goes to Austria and it wants the Austrian Jews to leave. And then it goes to Czechoslovakia and wants them to leave. And eventually, as it expands, it's controlling more and more Jews, and there are fewer and fewer places to which they can go. And it comes to control millions of Jews. And then, as the Germans say in their own peculiar manner, then the most humane solution to this issue is to kill them. Right. So it begins as an idea of removal of population. That's what Israel would have liked to do. And Prime Minister Netanyahu spoke about it openly in May of 25. He said, they have no homes to come back to. We have destroyed their homes. Our only problem is to find countries that will take them in. Well, he didn't find those countries. Those people are still there. There are 2 million people there. There are at least 73,000 that were killed. That's what the IDF itself now has conceded is the figure. But the numbers are likely much, much higher than that.
1: We're running out of time rapidly, Professor, much to my heartbreak here. But so I have several more questions to get through in the next 5 or 6 minutes. And one is, as I was reading your book, I kept imagining, in fact, reading, other Israeli thinkers who disagree with your position on genocide in Gaza. And one line of thinking that kept popping to my mind is that people often say Israel is held not only to a double standard, but a higher standard, right? That somehow the Jewish Israeli people are expected to not act on the trauma of the Holocaust, or to hold back on the military's actions after the attacks of October 7th. They're supposed to find political solutions to the threat of being surrounded by hostile states that have said repeatedly they would like to see Israel wiped off the face of the map. And that is, and perhaps even you in your book are holding Israelis, Jewish Israelis, to a higher standard. And that, why? That's what they're wondering.
2: So I'll say two things. First of all, the assumption that all the countries surrounding Israel want to destroy it is false, and it's just an Israeli propaganda statement. Saudi Arabia has already proposed peace with Israel 20 years ago. Egypt and Jordan have peace with Israel. The Gulf states want to have peace with Israel. There's only one problem, that Israel refuses to settle the issue of the Palestinians. And one has to remember, Israel is one state.
1: You didn't mention Iran, interestingly enough.
2: No, well, Iran is not an Arab state.
1: Okay, fair. That's fair.
2: We are talking about Arab states. It's a Muslim state. It's not an Arab state. And Iran is the enemy of all those countries, of Saudi Arabia, of the Gulf states, and so forth. So the main problem is that between the river and the sea, between the Jordan and the Mediterranean, there's really only one state. And there are 14 million people living there. 7 million are Palestinian Arabs and 7 million are Jews. Mm-hmm. And the Jews are ruling over the Palestinian Arabs. 2 million of them have limited rights as citizens, but not the same rights. And the rest, the other 5 million, have no rights at all. Yeah. That is an issue that Israel has refused to face up to. So that's one thing that we really have to make clear. But the other issue on exceptionality, what is exceptional and what people refuse to acknowledge, since 1945, there were many genocides and there are many horrible regimes around Sudan and what Russia is doing in Iran and in Ukraine and Myanmar and so forth, and what the Chinese are doing to the Uyghurs. There are many terrible regimes. Yeah. But the only difference is that the state of Israel, for 2.5 years, carried out an extremely violent operation in Gaza with the support, not only impunity, but with the support of the very countries that have always claimed to be the protectors of international law and human rights, European countries and the United States, who not only didn't stop it, but provided it with military, economic, and political help. That has not happened since 1945, that a state was assisted in carrying out genocide.
1: Yeah. And I mean, you write in the book, at the end of the book, very clearly that you believe the only thing that could truly change the trajectory that you see Israel being on is the United States. We could also talk about that for quite some time, but we only have 2 minutes left here, Professor. So, two questions. One is, what are your concerns or your fears for the state of Israel if, again, this form of Zionism, as you have identified it, continues to be an animating force in Israeli government?
2: I think if anyone cares about the state of Israel, which I do, I live there half of my life, I have family and friends there, and I care about it also historically, and I think it should remain. If anyone cares about it, the course on which it is now is leading it to the abyss. It will become a full-blown apartheid state. It's whatever is left of democracy and liberalism there will be destroyed. The rule of law is being dismantled there. And that will make it into a real pariah state. And as such...
1: But does Benjamin Netanyahu care? I mean, I don't think he cares at all.
2: No, he does not. He does not. So the only way to change that course, and mind you, there is no internal dynamic in Israel to change that. That change has to come from the outside. And the only actor who can make that change is the United States. The limits of Israeli power need to be returned to their natural place. They should not be in Washington, D.C. They should be in Jerusalem. Mm. That will force Israel to find a different course to settle the core issue of its existence, which is the relations with Palestinians.
1: We only have a few seconds left. But in the book, Professor, you say you do still consider Israel your homeland. Do you feel estranged from your homeland?
2: I do feel estranged from my homeland. And I pray to God, although I'm totally secular, that the next election, if it happens in October, will remove this particular regime and will begin a slow process of reform in that country. For the moment, I can't see myself going there.
1: Well, Omer Bartov is the Dean's Professor of Holocaust and Genocide Studies at Brown University. And we've been talking about his new book. It's called Israel, What Went Wrong. Professor Bartov, thank you so much for being here today.
2: Thank you very much.
1: I'm Meghna Chakrabarty. This is On Point.

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2: Since taking office, President Trump's wealth has grown by at least
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2: There's a Trump phone that doesn't exist, paid pardon schemes, government contracts for his sons.
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0: This is Writer's Voice, compelling conversations with authors who challenge, inspire, and inform. This week, two conversations about people and creatures who challenge us to see the world differently. First, Julia Cook joins me to talk about Starry and Restless, her vivid group portrait of Rebecca West, Martha Gellhorn, and Emily Hahn, three adventurous women writers who expanded what journalism could be, often while battling the constraints placed on women in their time. Then, from literary history to natural history, Sophie Pavel takes us into a very different realm with her book, To Have or to Hold. It's a fascinating exploration of symbiosis, parasitism, and the hidden relationships that make life on Earth possible. That's all coming up on today's Writer's Voice. Thanks for joining us this hour on this station, your favorite podcast app, or at writersvoice.net. I'm Francesca Rhiannon. For much of the 20th century, women helped invent literary journalism and reshape war reporting, yet many of their contributions have been sidelined or forgotten. Julia Cook's Starry and Restless restores three extraordinary figures to the center of that history: Rebecca West, Martha Gellhorn, and Emily Hahn. We talk about their daring, their literary innovations, the constraints they faced, and the restless drive that propelled them into reporting throughout the world. Here's my conversation with Julia Cook. Julia Cook, welcome to Writer's Voice.
1: Thank you so much for having me.
0: This was a terrifically written book and fascinating in its history of three really important women journalists who were unique in their own right in some ways, but who also in many ways in this book represent the larger field or topic of women journalists. But I want to zero in first on the title. It's Starry and Restless, Three Women Who Changed Work, Writing, and the World. The central idea does seem to be restlessness, work, and freedom. You frame these three women, Rebecca West, Martha Gellhorn, and Mickey Hahn, as restless. What did that word mean for you as you wrote this book? And also then introduce us to them.
1: Yeah. Well, you know, restlessness has been a pretty central impulse of mine for a long time. And it's been something that I've been thinking about as pertains women in particular for years and years and years. I guess you could classify my first book as travel writing in a way. It was very animated by my own restlessness. And then my second book was about women stewardesses in the jet age, women who chose an acceptably feminine role that would prioritize their own restlessness. It was a way for a kind of good girl in the 60s and 70s who was also incredibly wanderlusty to indulge her own wanderlust without giving up on kind of the feminine norm, shall we say. And so this book was also really animated by that central impulse and ambition. And I found that the three women at the center of this book, and frankly, many, many other women, you know, this book centers on three women, but there's a pretty broad chorus around them. A lot of women in the early 20th century were really following their instincts to get out into the bigger world. And I found it very curious that a lot of their contributions to the literary canon and the journalistic canon had been kind of minimized, I think, by nature of their restlessness, the fact that they were writing about a world that was confusing and scary to a lot of people then, and then that becomes less important now as writing is canonized in various syllabi and academic institutions. The three women at the center of the book are Rebecca West, Mickey Hahn, Emily Hahn, her mother gave her the nickname of Mickey when she was a little girl and that stuck, and Martha Gellhorn, all of whom wrote for the best magazines in the U.S. West was British, but wrote for a lot of really important American magazines. and were really famous in their era, but kind of fell out of the broader, more central conversations around American literary journalism in the 20th century.
0: Yeah, and talk a little bit about some of the background, historical background. You introduced the main body of the book with a chapter called The Woman Journalist, and you make a strong corrective argument that women were not marginal to the development of literary journalism, but central to it. So tell us about that centrality of their role.
1: It was shocking to me to understand the centrality of their role. I'm so glad that you phrase it that way, because that's what I came to understand it as. I was taught that the literary journalism canon was really revolutionized in the 60s and 70s, and that there were a couple of men who were doing interesting writing earlier than that, but that really, you know, what we now consider to be literary journalism, journalism that is very rigorously factual, but also stylistically takes its cues from fiction, innovatively stylistic, voice-driven, that writing began in force in the 60s and 70s, and that there were a couple of men before then who were doing interesting work, but not that many, and certainly no women. And when I started researching this book, what I found thrilled me, that that's just not at all what happened. Women were out there. Women have been central to voice-driven narrative journalism for at least the last century and a half, certainly since Nellie Bly. And there are arguments that even before her, women were central to American journalism. Numbers are enormous. Women were hardly contributing, you know, to 8% of the copy in American newspapers. They were contributing 25% of the copy in American newspapers in the very beginning of the 20th century. Nellie Bly was immersing herself in what Hunter S. Thompson would certainly call gonzo journalism stunts in 1892. You know, there were activist journalists who were embedding themselves in homeless shelters, who a woman who traveled across the Atlantic Ocean from Ireland to Ellis Island to expose corruption in the immigration service in 1921. You know, the list goes on and on and on about these innovative, dogged, and stylistically wonderful journalists. And yet they've really fallen out of the narrative history of American journalism, which tends to center men's contributions.
0: Yes, and actually, Rebecca West was a novelist as well as a journalist. Tell us a little bit more about her. She was the first one in this trio, I think, to really become well-known. Is that right?
1: Yes, definitely. She was a fair amount older than Mickey and Martha. She was born in 1892, I believe. She was about 12 to 13 years older than the two of them. And she also started writing and publishing at an incredibly young age. She was still a teenager. You know, she moved up really quickly. She was writing important book reviews at age 20. So, you know, she was going from a really young age. And once she started writing, she just really never stopped. She was incredibly prolific. She wrote all the time, and she wrote across a really broad range of styles. She did book reviews, fiction. She reported on, you know, immersive scenes and on a dynamite factory in England, right, before World War I. She was writing personal essays and travel writing, and she just never stopped. It's really remarkable to look at the range of her writing.
0: You show that a lot of these journalists were, well, on the one hand, they were trivialized in the press. You know, they were called sob sisters or stunt girls, writers of the women's angle. Yet those very constraints, it seemed to me as I read your book, actually helped them generate these new kinds of reporting. I wonder if you could say more about that and give us a few examples.
1: Absolutely. You know, I found that the very constraints that were placed on women journalists. So, for example, in World War I and World War II, women journalists were not permitted to report from the front of the war. So that did two things. Number one, it meant that they were writing stories from different angles. So they were writing about hospitals and the ways that the villages near the war front were figuring out how to, you know, make ends meet and get food. Like the food ways were fascinating to for them to be writing about. They were writing about family life in wartime and, you know, architectural consequences of a war, which are now we understand that all of these consequences of conflict are important and happen and should be covered. But back then, it was not quite as usual. So they were on the one hand innovating in terms of what kinds of stories they were telling. And then they were also really innovatively including their own perspective, like the way that they were figuring out how to get around those constraints in order to report from the front when they were able to do so. So that insertion of that kind of first person perspective and kind of the meta story around the reported story was really novel.
0: And so these three women who stepped so far outside of what was supposed to be accepted employment for women were still hugely successful and honored, although not so honored with the financial resources that they needed in order to pursue their work. What do you think enabled these women to overcome the barriers that they did to acceptance during their time?
1: I think that they were all really compulsive writers. They were all incredibly determined. They all really followed their instincts. And I think that's very valuable in any person, especially a writer, especially a woman writer. They didn't take no for an answer. If they heard no, they would find a different way to do what they wanted to do, or they would adjust what they needed to do in order to you know, make it fit. You know, you're talking about financial resources. They would get assignments from, you know, less exciting magazines to write fluffy stories in order to go write the story that they really wanted to write. Or they would write novels. You know, their agents, for Mickey and Martha in particular, their agents were constantly asking them for novels because they could churn them out. And so they wrote lots of short stories. Martha did a lot of short stories, and Mickey wrote a fair amount of novels just to fund their writing life. And on some level, that got in the way of their critical reception. They became wildly famous in their era, but didn't kind of stick around in the canon in the same way that other people might have, in part because they just published so much and such a huge variety. And there's a huge variation of quality also, right? Like some of Mickey's books are not that great. Some of them are really wonderful. She wrote 50 some odd books in her lifetime and 181 pieces for The New Yorker. And some are really, really powerful and important. And others are just, she wrote them to make money in order to keep writing. It was an assignment that she met because she was a professional writer. And so that, you know, that had consequences too.
0: If you've just joined Writer's Voice, we're talking with Julia Cook about Starry and Restless, her vivid group portrait of Rebecca West, Martha Gellhorn, and Emily Hahn, three adventurous women writers who expanded what journalism could be. Talk a little bit about how these women approached the idea of objectivity. I mean, you referred before to how they put themselves, their voice. They were part of the story, in other words, you know, something which in traditional journalism, you're not supposed to be part of the story, although how you can actually separate yourself from the story you're reporting on, I've never been able to totally understand.
1: Totally. No, I think that, you know, there are a couple of ways to answer that question. And, you know, it is also important to note that there were men who were also experimenting with using the first person. This was not a uniquely feminine thing to do. It's just that women were attuned and some might say culturally trained to notice different details than the men might have. And women were limited by regulations that kept them from equal access to official briefings or war fronts or anything else whereas the men were invited into those spaces. So I think that sense of access kind of defined their perception of what objectivity might be from the very beginning. They were not invited into that sense of objectivity. They understood the porosity of the omniscient third person perspective from the very beginning on both a life level and on a writing level. And so they were aware of and noticing lots of different people than the men journalists might have been aware of and might have been noticing in their reporting. They were noticing women and children and maids and service people that men were often overlooking. And so they employed a uniquely 360 degree perspective that included their own perspective and that was from the very start, very skeptical of the authority figures who had excluded them.
0: So they would really be able to broaden not only the scope of journalism, but actually report a different kind of story that would bring a wider perspective to it.
1: Completely. They really broadened perspectives of who might be a valid source, what kinds of scenes deserved the dignity of reproduction in print.
0: Yeah, and it kind of reminds me of, you know, the difference in approach to history as well, that I think this parallels, you know, one approach to history, the great man theory of history, versus the more quotidian examination of the quotidian, of the daily, of the domestic sphere, which is also not just is not just something that only women historians did, but women historians have really been able to highlight, I think, to a greater degree.
1: Yeah, absolutely. You know, it's tough because there is this duality here, right? Each of these women was really exceptional. They came from an upbringing. They all came from upbringings that had a really distinctive balance of privilege and also, you know, grit. They really had just enough privilege to get themselves going or gain access to like the language of privilege, but not quite enough to do nothing with it. And they often felt like outsiders in various contexts. They were exceptional in a lot of ways, but at the same time, they were very aware that the notion of exceptionalism was kind of BS, right? That like this great man theory is a fallacy, that people work in concert with other people, that communities are really important. They grew up with siblings. Rebecca West and Mickey Hahn in particular were very close. Mickey Hahn was close with her sisters. Rebecca West was not close with her sisters, but had sisters and was very aware of this notion. She was an incredible friend to a lot of people. In her obituary that Molly Panter Downs, who was another New Yorker writer, wrote of Rebecca West, she highlighted West's capacity for friendship and the amount of other women, particularly younger women writers, who looked to her as a friend. She was an incredibly generous and loyal friend to a lot of people. So their notion of and awareness of the kind of fallacy of that great man theory was really important.
0: If you've just joined Writer's Voice, we're talking with Julia Cook about her triple biography, Starry and Restless, Three Women Who Changed Work, Writing, and the World. It's about Rebecca West, Martha Gellhorn, and Mickey Hahn, the great journalists. Now, Martha Gellhorn, as you say, was a war correspondent. I mean, the scenes that she witnessed in the Spanish Civil War, her incredible bravery in it, and her meeting Ernest Hemingway, who she ended up with for many years. How did she change war correspondents in particular? I mean, we've talked about how they have all, you know, changed the way people wrote about war, but as a war correspondent, someone who confronted the violence, how did she change it?
1: Yeah. So there was this moment in the Spanish Civil War. I was lucky enough to be granted access to her personal notes in her archives there at Boston University, and they were closed to the public until last year. Last year they opened up, and I was able to look at them years ago for the research for this book. And there's this note that she has in her Spanish Civil War notes where she talks about how this this man who was supposed to transmit one of her was supposed to cable a story of hers started laughing and was like, it's only a human interest story. And you can feel the rage in even her notes, because you can feel her pointing at this idea of, you know, what is war if not a human interest? Like, we are humans experiencing and waging war. And, you know, all around her in Madrid, she was looking at the consequences, the human consequences of war. And so that attunement to how integral the notion of, you know, what a human interest story might be is her great contribution to war correspondence. She was particularly attuned to domesticity in ways that are not typically what you might assume a woman might be attuned to. She loved making houses. For the rest of her life, she would go to great pains to settle a house. She really cared about like interior design and paint colors and making things feel like clean and livable and pretty. And so she had that attunement inherent to her perspective. She would go to these war zones and pick up on these details that other journalists might totally skip. And I think that that is one of the loveliest and most important things that she did for writing about war.
0: One of the deepest arguments, I think, in this book is that domestic life itself is not separate from literary life, not just in the sense of what you're writing about, but that it shapes whether women can think, whether they can travel, whether they can write at all. There's tension in the book. You know, for example, Martha Gellhorn's relationship with Ernest Hemingway and their home in Cuba, how she felt it was. The home was both a place of bliss and a place of confinement.
1: Yeah, absolutely. I think, you know, that it helps that I wrote this book in a period of great confinement myself. I sold this book. I started thinking about it in 2018 when I was considering starting a family, having children with my husband. I had just gotten married in 2016. And I sold it right after I had given birth to twins who were born 19 months after my eldest was born. So I had three very, very small children when I started really working on this book. And I wrote it. I gave myself a long period of time to write it, you know, a good couple of years so that I wouldn't have immediate deadlines. And so feeling that tension between wanting to write, wanting to be out in the world, and kind of being unable to, in my case, I just had too many children at home who I love very, very much, obviously. And I'm really grateful to have so much time to spend with them. I live in a small town in Vermont. It's pretty simple and pretty small. And I'm really lucky to be able to balance writing and family life in a way that feels that both of those sides of things are fulfilling, but I don't get out all that much. I don't travel all that much. And that sense of frustration that I often feel at not being able to do the kind of long form journalism that I used to do, it helped me to pick up on different elements of their stories, like different notes that they wrote in letters or ways that they had of writing about things at different periods of their lives. I had never felt a period of my life like that before the last couple of years. And so I'm grateful to have had that experience in order to be able to understand their lives in different ways. And, you know, obviously this all bears saying that we are all living wildly different lives. This is a totally different time period than the one that they lived in, with completely different, you know, support systems and sociocultural ways of looking at women writers and mothers and all of that. But in terms of the ways that I would notice the tonalities of the different years of their lives, it was fundamentally changed.
0: Say a little bit more about that process of, because I mean, I'm not so sure it's all that different today. Today, women are more accepted as members of the writing field, of course.
1: Oh, yes.
0: But on the other hand, I think the contradictions of

0: The women in this book did not have husbands who did things like housework or who, cared for children in hands-on ways or, considered a home something that was the responsibility of both members of a partnership. So in terms of my own domestic and private life, it was very different from theirs. In terms of the public life, though, you're totally right. I think that the tensions remain and they're pretty startlingly undifferent. The ways that people talk about mothers in particular has been really interesting and startling to me. The ways that certain, I think you're the first, you may be one of the first interviewers to really overtly ask me about domesticity and motherhood in this book. It's definitely a thread that's there, but it's not been enormously picked up on yet. And it reminds me of the fact that in Mikki Hahn's book that she wrote about in 1949, she published a book called England to Me. It was picking up on China to Me, which was a wildly best-selling book that she wrote about living in China before and during the war, World War II, the Pacific Front. She was intimately involved in that period of time and found it a really interesting time. So she wrote this expose type book. Not quite confessional, but very frank memoir of her time in China. And then she did it again in England, except that now she was married to, a somewhat posh British guy and living on this estate in Dorset. And she wrote this book that was really animated by domesticity and, considering domesticity as it reflected the cultural currents and the politics of the era. And it was very, and she was very attuned to motherhood. I think I put it in Starry and Restless that there's this like chorus of maternal ambivalence in England to Me that I found incredibly compelling. All of these women kind of talking about why having these children is so hard, and also so wonderful, but also so hard. And not a single reviewer that I was able to find really brought that thread out of England to Me. They all focused much more on very different elements of it. And it kind of broke my heart because Mikki never wrote again with such candor about motherhood in that way. And it made me sad for her.
1: Yeah, and also we should just mention that she was involved romantically with a Chinese man, which also I think perhaps broke more boundaries than even the fact of her writing about China.
0: Totally. Her two big relationships were scandalous in totally different ways. Her first big relationship was with a Chinese poet and playboy, and it was very, very scandalous in Shanghai in the late 30s because, as accepting as the international intelligentsia was, and the expat community loved inviting what they called interesting Chinese people to their dinner parties. And, this integrated sense of socializing was very new there, but a white woman did not have sexual relationship with a Chinese man. And Mikki not only did, but was totally proud and open about it. And then wrote about it very frankly in China to Me. And then her second relationship with the man that she wound up marrying was with the head of British intelligence in Hong Kong, the head of British intelligence for the Far East, Charles Boxer, who was a war hero and a prominent scholar, a brilliant man. But he was married when they first got together and when Mikki got pregnant with their baby. And then he was captured in the Battle of Hong Kong and was in a POW camp for years. And when he was released after the war, he came to New York and found her and they got married. And it was this whole well-publicized marriage that made a respectable woman of Mikki, which I think felt more like, I think she felt like she was like cosplaying respectability in some very real way. That made her feel very uncomfortable, which I identify with on some level. I've been reflecting a lot on how, the life that I'm living right now feels very respectable compared to when I was in my 20s and, living in Havana to report on youth culture and go to punk rock shows and a lot more interesting back then. But Mikki was not ashamed of any part of her life, and she wrote about it with utter frankness. And I think that's part of why then England to Me and her turn toward examination of more domestic themes really struck people as so unusual for her. And yet, to me, it feels totally predictable because she was so interested in various aspects of that life that she was living. She was not picking up on the same things that, you know, a capable domestic might pick up on. She hated cooking.

0: and could not keep a house to save her life. Literally told her daughter not to learn how to cook or drive a car because if she did, men would take advantage of it.
1: Yeah, that's wonderful. Wonderful advice.
0: I know, right? Like defensive, what I think of it in my head as defensive incompetence.
1: That's great. Well, your book, Starry and Restless, just a terrific read, and a very important book, I think, for what it brings to the conversation about women's contribution, huge contribution to journalism and to writing in general. Julia Cook, thank you so much for talking with us about it.
0: Thank you so much for having me. I've loved this.
1: Among other venues, Julia Cook's reporting and essays have been published in Condé Nast Traveler, The New York Times, Salon, Tin House, and Virginia Quarterly Review, where she's a contributing editor. Find a link to an excerpt from Starry and Restless at writersvoice.net. Next up, the wonderful world of parasitism. Stay tuned after the break.

0: 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I'm Francesca Rhiannon. 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What if some of nature's greatest lessons are found in parasites, microbes, and strange partnerships most of us never notice? In her book, To Have or to Hold, award-winning science journalist Sophie Pavel explores the hidden relationships that structure life itself. Her book is full of astonishing examples, but it's also a meditation on interdependence, vulnerability, and wonder. Here's our conversation. Sophie Pavel, welcome to Writer's Voice.
1: Thank you so much for having me. It's great to be here.
0: Right in the subtitle of your book, To Have or to Hold, is the word relationships. It's nature's hidden relationships. So that's what the book is about. What first inspired you to write To Have or to Hold? And why do you focus on symbiotic relationships in particular?
1: I've always been fascinated by the subject of symbiosis, and my background's in zoology, and I've always been just so intrigued by the mystery of how totally different species have evolved to collide their lives together, even for a brief period of time, in order to survive. And essentially, the natural world is structured and founded upon these really intricate, complicated, ancient relationships. And so I thought, well, what a time to be investigating how nature lives and thrives together and dies together in many ways at a time when our own relationships, whether it's between one another or between ourselves and the natural world, feels challenged and tested. So that's kind of why relationship, you know, it's kind of the relatable topic. It's the universal occupation for us all, whether it's friendships or familial relationships or romantic relationships. And so I guess I was trying to think of, well, nature's relationships have stood the test of time for millions of years, and so can they offer us any lessons for how to live better together and better alongside our natural world?
0: Yes, and in fact, many people see humans as parasites on nature. Do you think that we can have a symbiotic relationship with nature?
1: We are totally in a symbiotic relationship with nature. So symbiosis is the kind of state of being where different species have evolved to live together to survive. And I think where we go wrong as humans is we feel exempt from the natural world, to the point where we still consistently fail to see ourselves as inextricably part of the fabric of the living world. And I think we, our own bodies, are in a symbiosis with up to 400 different species of parasite at any one time. So we are gloriously, whether we like it or not, occupied by hundreds of different species at any one time whose survival depends on our bodies at some point. And if we consider ourselves as in a symbiotic relationship with planet Earth, that means that our own survival depends on the health and vitality of our host planet. And so, you know, when you say that many people consider humans as parasites, I completely agree. I mean, parasites, over half of all animal life exist in a parasitic relationship. And that is a relationship where the suffering of one species enables the survival of another, not necessarily death. The host shouldn't die. It mustn't have a kind of fatal end, else the parasite's own life cannot survive. So a parasite needs to keep its host alive, and yet practices these phenomenal acts of restraint and balance, and kind of only taking what they need from the host. So there's a lot I think we can learn from parasites, despite them being culturally villainized and hated. I think the right parasite in the right place at the right time can offer many lessons in how to have a more sustainable life on the planet.
0: Yes. And Sophie Pavel, you wrote in the book, To Have or to Hold, that you're hesitant to attempt to fully define symbiosis. Why is that?
1: Well, symbiosis is a word that I think many of us have encountered before, one way or another. It's a word that has kind of loosely been understood as meaning some sort of relationship, but mainly, I think, in a cultural sense, we've understood symbiosis to mean a kind of mutual cooperative interaction between different living things where there's kind of some mutual benefit. Both species get something from one another, and kind of it's kind of this cozy story where everyone is sort of happy and it lasts and it's all wonderful. But symbiosis as a word in evolutionary biology has been, well, subject to many interpretations and understandings. Some people think it is made up of separate definitions that mean mutualism and parasitism, and a word called commensalism, where one species, there's not really anything that happens to them, but one other species clearly benefits from the interaction. But I think with all of this misunderstanding and different words being thrown around, when I've spent 3 years researching this book and working with many experts around the world who know an awful lot more than I do about all of this, and the main common ground was how mysterious and complicated these interactions are. There is so much nuance, and there's so much dynamism, and there's so much flux, and there's so much motion and kind of kinetic energy constantly, that it's almost impossible to place a label on these relationships. And so I think I didn't really feel like it was my place or necessarily fundamental for me to label symbiosis as one thing or another. I think it's more a state of interbeing and a state of collision of lives, which feels so kind of exciting and complex and intriguing in the same breath. And so I didn't feel like I could. I didn't feel like we almost have, as with many things in nature, it's almost like we don't have the vocabulary to fully describe what's going on. But in this sense, I find that really exciting and more just like a sense of awe and wonder, which I think is so easily lost in the kind of busyness of the modern world and kind of the binary nature of academia, that it risks losing that sense of bewilderment, which is a real kind of joyful state in a way that I think keeps us longing for a relationship with nature.
0: So you say that symbiosis is parasitism. They're almost interchangeable. You say it's one of the governing influences that regulate energy flows across global ecosystems. Break that down for us. Tell us what that means and give us an example.
1: Yeah, so parasitism as a kind of way of life on the planet has evolved at least 200 times over the course of evolution. And as I mentioned earlier, over 50% of all animal life relies on a parasitic lifestyle to survive. And that's an astonishing amount of the world that we are so ready to ignore and shun and feel grossed out by. And yet parasites, by their very nature and by virtue of their often like multi-stage life cycle, involve lots of different other species. And that means that more organic matter, if a parasite needs one host to transport to another host and transport to another host to end up in a final host, all of those different hosts will not only just be part of a wider web, which adds resilience to an ecosystem and resilience to change and disease and climatic swings, but it also means more organic matter will eventually return to that ecosystem in a process of like decay or similar. So an example would be in the second chapter, I write about the sunfish, and there are five species of sunfish around the world. And your average sunfish is one of the most burdened creatures on the planet in terms of parasites. So the giant ocean sunfish can host up to 40 different species of parasite on or within their bodies at any one time. And some of those parasites are so evolved to living with a sunfish at any one point. And by the way, the sunfish is very likely to be alive and somewhat thriving and able to circumnavigate the globe and reproduce millions of eggs on its own while being occupied by hundreds of different other animals who need its kind of landscape of a body to survive. Some of these parasites are so evolved, they're so specific that they reside on a specific part of the eyelid of a sunfish or a specific gill arch of a sunfish. And some of these parasites, by the time, let's say a trematode worm, by the time it's reached a sunfish, it may have already cycled through the throat and stomach of a different species of a species of jellyfish, for example, that then has been eaten by the sunfish. The sunfish may then be eaten by a killer whale or a shark, which may end up being the kind of leap to that final host that that trematode worm may need. So in effect, the sunfish for many of these parasites is just a mode of transport to hopefully take its chances in reaching their final host. So I think in that sense, that just is such a, again, like bewildering reminder of how interconnected ecosystems are, and all that energy flow from one species to another, it is just part of the web that strengthens the marine ecosystems. But then also this happens in forests, this happens in the soil, this happens in grasslands, heathlands. So when you kind of tune in and you have your radar going for these sorts of things, it's pinging all the time, because symbiosis is everywhere. I think it was John Muir, the great conservationist, who said, you know, you look at one thing and you find it's hitched to everything else, every other living thing in the universe. And again, I think that that is a great comfort in a way, because it's not isolating life, it's bringing it together, even if that process or that act of bringing it together is through violent and often kind of aggressive, brutal means.
0: And it's not just a case of life interacting or interconnected, but also you refer to Lynn Margulis and her theory of endosymbiosis, and say that she pointed out that species that may have once been enemies were able to evolve to become symbiotic. So say a little more about that, because I think we could certainly use examples today of people who were once enemies becoming aware of their inextricable connections.
1: Yeah, so I mean, Lynn Margulis was and is an amazing inspiration to me. And it turned out that at the time that she proposed her groundbreaking theory of endosymbiosis, she was 28 years old. And that was the same age that I was when I began researching and writing To Have or to Hold. And I really liked her character. She was very divisive. She was very feisty. She had to be, in order to kind of get her voice heard in the very sort of male dominated corridors of evolutionary biology and science at the time, in the sort of 50s and 60s. And her ability to kind of electrify this narrative of life didn't necessarily always come together through tooth and claw and survival of the fittest. And that's obviously true and proven time and time again through Darwin's theory of evolution. But what Lynn proposed was a kind of spectacular and very real collaboration where organisms who joined forces and shared resources had more strength and power than if they were to remain alone. But by no means did she kind of cozy up to a sort of storybook narrative of it's all carry sherry and everyone's happy and everyone gets, you know, their equal share. It was more like, this is a necessary path for life and complex life to arise through this kind of, sometimes at the genetic level, sharing this information and these sort of cellular resources to the point where more complex life could evolve. And she used the kind of metaphor of, instead of sort of rattling around in a detached house, life is like completely shared, lively, bustling accommodation, and, you know, constantly moving. And her ideas were rejected many, many times when they were proposed. But then now, as is often the way, much of evolutionary biology is founded on her work and on the principles of this endosymbiosis. And many of the experts and academics I was lucky enough to work with and be guided by revered the work of Lynn. So, yeah. She's a cool lady.
0: So let's talk about some of the amazing and bizarre examples you talk about in this book, Sophie Pavel, in To Have or to Hold, Nature's Hidden Relationships. Tell us about the mint sauce worm.
1: Yeah, sure. So the mint sauce worm is chapter one, and I deliberately decided to kickstart readers with that relationship with that species because it provides such a foundation of teachings and lessons and understanding about symbiosis from which we can then take with us as we journey to learn about the sunfish or the orchid and the bee or the hairworm or temperate rainforest and long white lichen and those sorts of species. So, and it's kind of just a crazy species in itself. So the mint sauce worm is also known by another name, two other names, animalgae, animal plus algae. And that essentially describes its state as a species who has not decided whether or not they want to be a plant or an animal. So they're kind of both. They are a plant animal worm. And to look at, it would just be like a green mat, like an algal mat that you would see on a tidal shore at low tide around the coast. And but then if you zoomed in closer and looked at these species under a magnifying glass, you don't even need a microscope to see them, you'd realize that they are 3 millimeter long individual worms, but they are luminous green. And they're luminous green because they house and harbor millions and millions of single-celled algae. Or algae for the Americans. because they have these millions of cells of algae within their muscle tissues, which make them green, they can photosynthesize. So they are they defy all biological labels by basically being a photosynthesizing animal. So that's like an oxymoron in science. And I find that super exciting. And so by living in these kind of shallow waters and tidal pools along the coast, they are able to harvest sunlight, turn that into oxygen and sugars and food, and basically power the life and the diet and the movement of this worm, who would otherwise be unable to do any of those things without the plants that exist like a garden inside them. And they're just fascinating, but so overlooked and so ignored. And it's been an evolving relationship for millions of years. And, you know, this kind of solar powered worm. And I was fortunate to work with a couple of amazing scientists who are just so eccentrically excited about this species. And but they really inform some amazing things and research in science. So the way that algae proliferate within the body of the worm is informing cancer research, and the understanding of how tumors accelerate or slow in growth. But then the way that this worm recycles and assimilates waste in its body is also informing how the same is carried out on the International Space Station. So it's a lesson to kind of never underestimate the small things that exist in nature, because they've spent a lot longer than we have in devising solutions to the same kinds of problems, and are often more effective at doing so. But the way the kind of where the parasitism symbiosis narrative comes in is, well, what's actually the dynamic between the worm and the algae? Because newer research is suggesting that actually the algae are very much imprisoned in the body of the worm. They cannot escape, they cannot leave, they cannot further their own population. And so the worm, in many ways, is kind of selfish in its pursuit of housing the algae for its own wants and needs. And so kind of with that slight unease of an exploitative inequality and maybe a manipulation in the relationship, we take that forward with us to look at other species and kind of dig under the surface as to what might seem kind of happy and harmonious on one level is actually a lot more complicated and nuanced, a bit deeper down.
0: Now, of course, a lot of these relationships are under threat, what are some of the symbioses that are most at risk from things like climate change and habitat loss, the loss of biodiversity?
1: So, as is often the case with the natural world, it's species that are the most specialized and have the most specific interactions that are often going to be the first species to lose out when it comes to climate change and habitat loss and habitat fragmentation. And so often the most specialized species on the planet are arthropods, which also happen to be the largest group of life on the planet. And these include the insects, and the insects often have the most kind of mad niche specialist skill sets and lifestyles. So I profile quite a few different relationships that involve arthropods and insects. And often the story is much the same when it comes to figuring out, okay, what's the future of these relationships, because they have a new kind of horizon that they've not encountered before, which is human-induced threats and human-induced climate change. And so generally speaking, problems like light pollution and noise pollution and water pollution can damage these relationships insofar as quite literally separating host from parasite, or preventing the two ever getting together in the first place. So if we look at light pollution, over 80% of the world is lit by artificial light, which continues throughout the night. And so that any of that light which isn't useful spills over into natural environments like forests and water bodies. And one of the species that I look at, which is kind of a classic parasite in it being a kind of mind controller, zombie making kind of horrifying parasite in many ways, the hairworm, which resides in the brain of its chosen final host, which may well be a field cricket or a water beetle or a grasshopper. And they are able to manipulate the neural pathways or the neurology of this invertebrate final host to instruct a walk back to fresh water, because all the hairworm wants is to enter the river again and then exit out of the head of its host. It's crazy. If you Google it, you'll see all these crazy videos of insects leaping into the water and then a hairworm spilling out the head seconds later. And scientists have no idea and are desperate to find out exactly how they control the brain to do exactly what they want. And they also don't know quite how the hairworm is able to navigate through the vehicle of a grasshopper or a cricket to reach fresh water body, because presumably they can't see. I mean, we're talking about a tiny worm here, no more than maybe 10 centimetres long and no more than a width of a hair. And what they're hypothesising is that they use celestial cues and navigate in the night. So by celestial cues, I mean like reflecting moonlight off the water or even starlight. And that almost is like a beacon of focus that they can kind of walk in this very strange, quite disturbing zombie-like walk to the water. But the trouble is, if we have many night skies that are polluted with human light, then that disrupts those natural ancient cues that insects have evolved to use to guide and navigate through the night. And that spills over into conversations that involve flowers and pollinators and those really intricate ancient relationships. And there's research showing that artificially lit areas at night can encourage flowers to over photosynthesize and can encourage pollinators to overwork and over pollinate. And it's the same concept of humans. If we burn out physically, you know, you can only work out so much before you collapse and fall to the floor if you don't rest or regain some fuel and nutrients. And so it's kind of like we're exhausting the natural world in a very kind of cryptic sense, simply by living a modern life that's loud and lit. So yeah, there's a lot of research kind of still needed to be done to understand just how and whether these relationships will be disrupted by the sort of modern changing world. But the research that I investigated and kind of explored was not necessarily positive in that regard.
0: And finally, Sophie Pavel, you say that we could actually leave nature in a better state than we found her if we took the lessons of this kind of symbiosis, what are some of the ways, some of the lessons that we could learn that would help us leave nature in a better state?
1: I think it's just really taking seriously the principles that nature shows us every single day of how interconnected it is, and also how reliable it can be, how resilient it can be if we give it the space to do the things that it was born to do and that it has evolved and worked so hard to evolve over millions of years. You know, the hairworms that I just spoke about, yes, they have a kind of shocking, violent strategy to survive, and yet they are also really good but overlooked indicators of healthy water. So they will only survive in water that is well oxygenated and clear and full of life, because they also need lots of different hosts. So they need a kind of biodiverse water body that is clean and clear and flowing to even begin to embark on their really complicated life cycles. So if we want a kind of buzzing, thriving, resourceful, harvest-giving natural world, then we need to consider the fact that if we do one thing to one species, one thing to one habitat, it is going to have a domino effect on hundreds and hundreds of other things. And so I think it's kind of celebrating that web of complexity and really respecting it. And, you know, following the example that so many of these species and relationships set us, which is taking only what we need and not striving for perfection, and recognizing and remembering that nature is messy, nature is violent, but it has, if we allow that imperfection to occur, it can afford us immense stability and bounty if we kind of give back and express gratitude towards it. And so I think all of that could work towards creating a world that is in a much better, stronger, more kind of vivid state than it is at the moment. And the great thing is that it's actually really simple to do that. A lot of it is an attitude and all choice. When I've worked in conservation, time and time again, the largest hurdle to achieving anything good for nature was overcoming human stubbornness and the human mindset and our constant, like, exhausting expectation that we are in control and that we must have control and that everything must be orderly and neat and tidy. But nature just does not work in that way. And she is telling us with extreme weather and weird weather and change that that is just not the game that must be played. And so I think a lot of that is relinquishing control and kind of almost relaxing a little bit, in the sense of we need to allow nature to show us nature-based solutions and all of that kind of jargon. But yeah, I think that's certainly how I see it.
0: Well, it's a fascinating book to have or to hold, Nature's Hidden Relationships, because it really looks at the critical crises that we face from a very new angle, at least for many readers, and that is of symbiosis. Sophie Pavel, I want to thank you so much for talking with us here about this book.
1: You're very welcome. Thank you so much for having me.
0: Go to writersvoice.net for a link to Sophie Pavel's articles about nature. That's it this week for Writer's Voice. 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It really helps to spread the word about the show. I'm Francesca Rhiannon.
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morning. 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Pentagon readies sledgehammer to pound Iran again. The Pentagon's cooking up a new name for the Iran war, and that's the flashing red light. NBC News reports Trump's Defense Department is preparing to rebrand Operation Epic Fury as Operation Sledgehammer if the ceasefire collapses. Two U.S. officials say the rename isn't just marketing. They hope it would reset the 60-day clock under the 1973 War Powers Resolution, giving Trump fresh authority to bomb Iran without having to go back to Congress. The war has already cost $29 billion. Trump's calling Iran's latest proposal, quote, totally unacceptable, and says the truce sits on, quote, massive life support. Iran's blocking the Strait of Hormuz, gas prices keep climbing, and now the Pentagon's hunting for a legal trick to keep the bombs falling without democratic accountability. This is how endless war happens in America, quietly through paperwork. Did the FBI build a payback squad for Trump's enemies? Notice broke a, NOTUS broke a chilling story Tuesday. The FBI now operates a unit of special agents that insiders are calling the Payback Squad. Four sources say it's built from agents willing to chase political targets handed down by the Trump White House. Their job is to manufacture cases like the recent criminal prosecution of former FBI Director James Comey. The squad works out of an off-site location, rotating in agents who know exactly what they're signing up for. Director Kash Patel denied the squad exists, but bureau personnel describe a director's advisory team coordinating with Trump loyalist Joseph DeGenova on the John Brennan investigation. This is the FBI weaponized against political enemies. The bureau that built its reputation on independence is now Trump's personal grudge factory. Democracy doesn't survive this kind of thing. Mamdani slams the door on austerity in New York. Mayor Zoran Mamdani has just pulled off what the billionaires said couldn't be done. He inherited a $12 billion budget hole from Eric Adams, and Tuesday he announced he's closed it down to zero. No property tax hikes, no service cuts, no raiding the rainy day fund. Mamdani taxed the rich with a pied-à-terre levy on second homes worth over $5 million. He squeezed nearly $2 billion in agency savings, and he got $4 billion in fresh aid from Governor Hochul. The new budget invests historic money in public housing, parks, libraries, and safer streets. We didn't close the gap on the backs of working people, Mamdani said. He called it pothole politics. He called it democratic socialism. Whatever you call it, he just proved progressives can govern. That's the lesson Democrats nationwide damn well better learn fast. Will Trump erase his own IRS audits forever? The New York Times dropped a bombshell. The Justice Department is quietly negotiating a settlement of Trump's $10 billion lawsuit against the IRS, the very agency that Trump himself now controls. One option on the table would be to let the IRS drop all audits of Trump, his sons, and his businesses permanently. Trump sued the IRS over a 2020 leak that revealed he paid just $750 in income tax. A loss in a pending audit could cost him over $100 million. Now he's using his own government to make those audits vanish. Federal Judge Kathleen Williams is racing to stop a settlement that legal experts already call collusive. This would be the most corrupt presidential self-dealing in American history. He's robbing us blind. Utah hands Mr. Wonderful a data center bigger than Manhattan. The Guardian reports Box Elder County, Utah, just approved a 40,000-acre AI data center pushed by Shark Tank's Kevin O'Leary. That's more than 2.5 times the size of Manhattan. The facility will demand more electricity than the entire state of Utah uses right now. It'll guzzle water in a region already gripped by drought, threatening the shrinking Great Salt Lake. Hundreds of residents showed up chanting, shame, shame, shame. Nearly 4,000 Utahns filed formal protests. A Utah State physics professor compared the heat footprint to 23 atomic bombs a day. The commissioners approved it anyway. Critics called the deal irresponsible. Governor Spencer Cox's family fiber optic company stands to profit. This is the AI gold rush. Working families pay the price and billionaires cash in. Crazy alert, has Jesse Waters finally lost his grip on reality, claiming women are born bad?
Folks, this one's deeply worrying. Fox News host Jesse Waters went on the air Tuesday and announced that women are ruining the American criminal justice system because they suffer from what he called savior complex. Waters declared, quote, some of these people you can't change. They're born bad. Yeah, born bad? That's eugenics talking. Walters then accused women specifically of deep-seated guilt that lets criminals run loose. The whole rant claimed our justice system had been feminized because women dare to believe in rehabilitation. We're genuinely concerned that Waters has gone off the deep end here. Telling millions of viewers that some humans are genetically evil is unhinged stuff. This is the dehumanizing language that has preceded every authoritarian crackdown in modern history. And that's the way it is today, Wednesday, May 13th, 2026. I'm Tom Hartman.

0: This is the Tom Hartman Program.
1: Top of the middle of the week to you. Happy Wednesday. A lot going on in the world today. The billionaire plot to put women back in chains. Yeah, seriously. Well, not literally, but close. We'll get to it. Also, the Pentagon readies a sledgehammer to pound Iran again. And a crazy alert. Has Jesse Waters finally lost his grip on reality, claiming that women are simply born bad? This is weird. In the second hour of our program, Judd Legum is going to drop by, the founder and editor at popular.info. We were promised gold-plated phones, among other things. There's also, another pretty amazing story that I want to share with you. And Zoran Mamdani slams the door on austerity in New York. And did the FBI build a payback squad for Trump's enemies? Isn't this how third-world dictatorships work? In the third hour of our program, my buddy Dean Obidala, my colleague here on SiriusXM Progress Channel, is going to drop by. Big money is why the GOP has captured the Supreme Court. And will Trump erase his own IRS audits forever? The tax cheat gets to cheat unlimited? Sounds like a plan, right? But to start out, my daily take today over at HartmanReport.com is titled, A Billionaire Plot to Put Women Back in Chains. And, you know, this is a new thing. It's a new product, as it were, coming out of the Heritage Foundation. The Heritage Foundation, of course, wrote Project 2025. I mean, this goes all the way back to Reagan. The Heritage Foundation essentially wrote the plan for the Reagan Revolution. It was called a plan to govern, as I recall, or a governing strategy or something like that. So it had governing in the title in 1980. And, you know, they've been doing it for Republican presidents every year since. Reagan and Trump were the ones who really followed it most rigorously. And now they've got a new one. It's a 90-page tract. It's called Saving America by Saving the Family. And it maps out a future in which American women are stripped of their right to vote. Without their husband's paperwork. They're denied access to contraception. They're denied access to abortion. They're taken out of the workplace and put back in the home and reduced to what Heritage's new American citizenship chair, Scott Yenner, calls the heroic feminine of motherhood and wifeliness. Sunday was Mother's Day, so this was our Mother's Day card, right? Scott Yenner, the guy who's in charge of this over at Heritage, he wants to make gay sex illegal in America again. He wants to make divorce, quote, difficult to get or proscribed. In other words, you know, outlawed. He wants to make adultery and sex between unmarried consenting adults, which he calls fornication, criminal. And he wants the Civil Rights Act to be, quote, scaled back so that businesses, schools, and, quote, every other institution in the country, end quote, can once again discriminate against women, queer people, and minorities the way that they used to. And just a few months ago, the Heritage Foundation hired Yenner to chair its American Citizenship Institute, or initiative, rather. Heritage is not walking this back, by the way. They're bragging about it. They didn't budge. I mean, this is a group that is funded in large part by a handful of billionaire families and has been from the beginning. It started out with the Powell memo back in 1971. And Joseph Coors was so impressed by Lewis Powell's summary that the American way of life, the American enterprise system, the free enterprise system, was at risk because communists and socialists, were taking over America. And what he was talking about was two things. When Lewis, keep in mind, Lewis Powell was a tobacco lawyer who was on the board of, I believe, RJR. He was on the board of one of the big tobacco companies. You'd have to look it up. And this was in 71. In 72, Richard Nixon put him on the Supreme Court. And in 78, he authored the first National Bank versus Bilotti Supreme Court decision that said that corporations are persons and money is the same thing as free speech and corporations can engage in politics. Excuse me. So here we are. with Lewis Powell writing this memo and the Heritage Foundation saying, okay, cool, let's do it. And Joe Coors funded the thing, and here we go. We're kind of off to the races with it. So now we've got the document opens with a sentence, the founding fathers were quite literally fathers, which kind of tells you where it's all going. And Mehmet Oz, you know, Trump's administrator for Medicare and Medicaid, he says one in three Americans is underbabied. White Americans, of course. This is sort of like the Mutterkreuz, you know, the cross of honor for German motherhood that Hitler passed out to women who had more than four white babies, or Aryan babies. I mean, the Heritage Foundation is not there yet, but we sure do seem to be moving in that direction. Casey Means was a former Heritage Research Analyst, now Senior White House Advisor at HHS. His sister, excuse me, Callie Means, his sister Casey Means, was the person that Trump wanted as Surgeon General but had to withdraw after Senator Bill Cassidy refused to support her. She told Tucker Carlson that birth control shuts down a woman's life-giving nature. Now we've got this radiologist, Nicole Safier. It just gets wilder and wilder. I mean, you know, it's a divide and conquer strategy. I don't know how to go beyond that. And you compound this with the SAVE Act, you know, which would make it very, very difficult for married women to vote, make it impossible for trans people to vote, make it very hard for military families overseas to vote, for college students to vote. I mean, this is, Mike Lee says that this is the key, you know, the Republican senator from Utah, he says this is the key to winning the 2026 midterms. So here's where you call your senators through the Capitol switchboard at 202-224-3121 and just tell them, we do not want Nicole Safier as the Surgeon General. We oppose any gag rule in Title 10, and we want the SAVE Act done away with. Pardon me. And you expect, and tell them that you expect them to say so publicly. And Missouri, by the way, is trying to get around all this and their little slick thing. So a lot going on. Share that. Share the Hartman Report. And I'm coughing way too much here, so I'm going to pick up your calls and see what's on your mind. So stick around. We'll be right back. It's almost 14 minutes past the hour. It's the Tom Hartman Program, exposing the con in conservative. We'll be right back.

0: And welcome back, Chris in Littleton, Colorado. Hey, Chris, what's on your mind today?
1: Yeah, good morning, Tom. Trump and the billionaires and the Repeticon aiders and abettors have destroyed the U.S. economy. It just has not collapsed yet. Trade tariff wars against all of our trading partners. U.S. is 4% of the world population. When Trump imposes 20, 40, 50% extra cost to trade, our trade partners simply stop trading with us and trade with the other 96% of the world.
0: Yeah, and that's what's been going on, by the way. It's also his racist ICE stuff is also killing inbound travel. You know, the tourism industry is a multi-billion-dollar industry in the United States.
1: Yeah, it takes about a year or more to sign new trade agreements, so it hasn't quite collapsed yet, but it will. And then you add the Trump tax giveaway, trillions to billionaires, causing the national debt to explode out of control, will bankrupt America. And voters' chance to turn this thing around is the midterms in November 2026. And also, I wanted to remind people that Medicaid cuts are in December of 26, and the draft is in December of 26.
0: Oh, good points.
1: Right after the election.
0: Yeah.
1: And when billionaires have finished looting the Treasury and stolen every penny from every American, they will just jet set away to some place like Epstein Island, where they can't be extradited from.
0: Yeah, I mean, they're already setting that up. You know, they're building, a couple of billionaires have built bunkers in New Zealand. You know, Mark Zuckerberg has got a major bunker built, you know, in the side of a mountain in Hawaii. I mean, these guys are getting ready like for the end of the world or something. I mean, it's just wild stuff. Chris, thank you. Well said on all points. Thank you very much. John in Brookline, Massachusetts. Hey, John, what's on your mind?
2: Hey, Tom, you said earlier, I believe it was earlier in this program today, you say how when it gets bad enough, they either crush down on dissent or they make reforms. So would crushing down on dissent look like, and is there anything we could do about it?
0: Yeah, this is what happens with oligarchy. When governments are turned over to the very rich, people basically get really upset about it. And the government either cracks down on them or it reforms itself. We reformed ourselves in the 1930s, for example. But the crackdown, the form that the crackdown takes is what you're seeing right now. You've got a presidential directive saying that anybody who is anti-Christian, anti-American is now considered a domestic terrorist. You got the FBI and ICE monitoring the people that they think are domestic terrorists, creating lists. They're getting ready, and they're building the world's largest prison system. You know, with all these ICE prisons. Those ICE prisons are not, in my opinion, for brown people from Mexico. They're going to start there. Just like, you know, Germany started, you know, well, they didn't start with the Jews. They actually started with queer people, with trans people. But they're going to start there. But eventually they're going to be looking for you and me. That's in my opinion, John. And that's why it's so important that we stop them.
2: Yeah, how do we do that?
0: We vote the Republicans who are empowering all of this out of office this November. I don't see an alternative to that. That is the number one thing that we have to do. John, thank you for the call. We'll be right back.

Tired of spin and billionaire-backed news? The Commonwealth Report delivers truth with backbone. News for the public, not the powerful. 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Democracy belongs to you. Did you know that the ancient Roman Republic, you know, which for 480 years was actually a democratic republic before Julius Caesar kind of ended the democracy phase and replaced it with the autocracy phase, that they were brought down by a very small group of very rich people. The richest man in ancient Rome was Marcus Licinius Crassus. He was the richest guy. The billionaire of Rome. And he frankly hated the Roman free bread for all welfare system. It was being paid for with his tax dollars, after all. So him and Pompey the Great and a few other rich guys got together, and they basically crashed Rome. They turned it into an oligarchy and then into a tyranny. And the parallels to what Trump is doing right now are absolutely shocking. There's an article about it over at HartmanReport.com titled American Caesar, Trump's Path to Power Mirrors Rome's Darkest Days. Check it out.

The Pentagon's cooking up a new war, a new name for the Iran war, and that's a flashing red light. NBC News reports Trump's Defense Department is preparing to rebrand Operation Epic Fury as Operation Sledgehammer if the ceasefire collapses. Two U.S. officials say the rename just isn't just marketing. It would reset the 60-day clock under the 1973 War Powers Resolution, giving Trump fresh authority to bomb Iran without going back to Congress for another 2 months. This war has already cost $29 billion officially. Some estimates go to well over $100 billion. Trump's calling Iran's latest proposal totally unacceptable and says the truce sits on massive life support. Iran's blocking the Strait of Hormuz. Gas prices keep climbing. And now the Pentagon's hunting for a legal trick to keep the bombs falling without democratic accountability. This is how...

0: CEOs with him. My guess is that each one of these CEOs is going to get a pony. That's what this is all about. He's got 14 CEOs, I believe, with him. Maybe 17. I've heard different numbers. He's got a bunch of business guys with him. Each one of them is going to want something from China. China will give something to each one of them, and they will then give Trump another $100 million or $1 million or whatever, you know, and he's bringing his son Eric with him. So that the Trump family, apparently Trump has said to people that his goal when he leaves the White House is for his family to be the richest family in America. Which is, by the way, exactly what Putin did in Russia. Putin is now the richest man in Russia. Orbán was one of the richest men in Hungary. Erdogan is the richest man in Turkey right now, or one of them. This is what autocrats do. But do you think China's going to give him anything? There's no doubt in my mind China's going to throw some bones at these billionaires that Trump brought with him. But poor Donald. I mean, they're just going to clean his clock. Meanwhile, crazy alert, has Jesse Waters finally lost his grip on reality, claiming that women are, quote, born bad? Seriously, this one is deeply worrying. Fox News host Jesse Waters went on the air Tuesday and announced that women are ruining the American criminal justice system because they suffer from what he called a savior complex. Waters declared, quote, some of these people you can't change. They're born bad. Yeah, born bad? That's eugenics talking. Waters then accused white women specifically of deep-seated guilt that lets criminals run loose. This whole rant claimed our justice system has become, quote, feminized because women dare to believe in rehabilitation. We're genuinely concerned Jesse's gone off the deep end here. Telling millions of viewers that some humans are genetically evil? That's genuinely unhinged stuff. This is the dehumanizing language that has preceded every authoritarian crackdown in modern history. This is how it happens. This is how they do it. Whether it's, you know, referring to Democrats as cockroaches or as subhumans or whatever. He attacked another black woman journalist, yesterday afternoon. I mean, it's just, it never stops. Right? We've seen this movie before. We saw it in Germany and Italy and Spain in the 1930s. We don't like it. We don't want it here again. Actually, we saw it in some ways in the United States in the 1920s, you know, after Woodrow Wilson did his screening of, the Klan recruiting film. So here we are.
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0: What's on your mind? I'll pick up your calls on the other side of the break. Stay with us.

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Pentagon readies sledgehammer to pound Iran again. The Pentagon's cooking up a new name for the Iran war, and that's the flashing red light. NBC News reports Trump's Defense Department is preparing to rebrand Operation Epic Fury as Operation Sledgehammer if the ceasefire collapses. Two U.S. officials say the rename isn't just marketing. They hope it would reset the 60-day clock under the 1973 War Powers Resolution, giving Trump fresh authority to bomb Iran without having to go back to Congress. The war has already cost $29 billion. Trump's calling Iran's latest proposal, quote, totally unacceptable, and says the truce sits on, quote, massive life support. Iran's blocking the Strait of Hormuz. Gas prices keep climbing. And now the Pentagon's hunting for a legal trick to keep the bombs falling without democratic accountability. This is how endless war happens in America, quietly through paperwork. Did the FBI build a payback squad for Trump's enemies? Notice broke a chilling story Tuesday. The FBI

Now operates a unit of special agents that insiders are calling the Payback Squad. Four sources say it's built from agents willing to chase political targets handed down by the Trump White House. Their job is to manufacture cases like the recent criminal prosecution of former FBI Director James Comey. The squad works out of an off-site location, rotating in agents who know exactly what they're signing up for. Director Kash Patel denied the squad exists, but bureau personnel describe a director's advisory team coordinating with Trump loyalist Joseph DeGenova on the John Brennan investigation. This is the FBI weaponized against political enemies. The bureau that built its reputation on independence is now Trump's personal grudge factory. Democracy doesn't survive this kind of thing. Mamdani slams the door on austerity in New York. Mayor Zoran Mamdani has just pulled off what the billionaires said couldn't be done. He inherited a $12 billion budget hole from Eric Adams, and Tuesday he announced he's closed it down to zero. No property tax hikes, no service cuts, no raiding the rainy day fund. Mamdani taxed the rich with a pied-à-terre levy on second homes worth over $5 million. He squeezed nearly $2 billion in agency savings, and he got $4 billion in fresh aid from Governor Hochul. The new budget invests historic money in public housing, parks, libraries, and safer streets. We didn't close the gap on the backs of working people, Mamdani said. He called it pothole politics. He called it democratic socialism. Whatever you call it, he just proved progressives can govern. That's the lesson Democrats nationwide damn well better learn fast. Will Trump erase his own IRS audits forever? The New York Times dropped a bombshell. The Justice Department is quietly negotiating a settlement of Trump's $10 billion lawsuit against the IRS, the very agency that Trump himself now controls. One option on the table would be to let the IRS drop all audits of Trump, his sons, and his businesses permanently. Trump sued the IRS over a 2020 leak that revealed he paid just $750 in income tax. A loss in a pending audit could cost him over $100 million. Now he's using his own government to make those audits vanish. Federal Judge Kathleen Williams is racing to stop a settlement that legal experts already call collusive. This would be the most corrupt presidential self-dealing in American history. He's robbing us blind. Utah hands Mr. Wonderful a data center bigger than Manhattan. The Guardian reports Box Elder County, Utah, just approved a 40,000-acre AI data center pushed by Shark Tank's Kevin O'Leary. That's more than 2.5 times the size of Manhattan. The facility will demand more electricity than the entire state of Utah uses right now. It'll guzzle water in a region already gripped by drought, threatening the shrinking Great Salt Lake. Hundreds of residents showed up chanting, shame, shame, shame. Nearly 4,000 Utahns filed formal protests. A Utah State physics professor compared the heat footprint to 23 atomic bombs a day. The commissioners approved it anyway. Critics called the deal irresponsible. Governor Spencer Cox's family fiber optic company stands to profit. This is the AI gold rush. Working families pay the price and billionaires cash in. Crazy alert, has Jesse Waters finally lost his grip on reality, claiming women are born bad? Folks, this one's deeply worrying. Fox News host Jesse Waters went on the air Tuesday and announced that women are ruining the American criminal justice system because they suffer from what he called savior complex. Waters declared, quote, some of these people you can't change, they're born bad. Yeah, born bad? That's eugenics talking. Walters then accused women specifically of deep-seated guilt that lets criminals run loose. The whole rant claimed our justice system had been feminized because women dare to believe in rehabilitation. We're genuinely concerned that Waters has gone off the deep end here. Telling millions of viewers that some humans are genetically evil is unhinged stuff. This is the dehumanizing language that has preceded every authoritarian crackdown in modern history. And that's the way it is today, Wednesday, May 13th, 2026. I'm Tom Hartman.

0: 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Check it out. Back. It's 34 minutes past the hour. Picking up your calls here. Pam in Arpin, Wisconsin. Hey, Pam, what's on your mind today?
1: Well, a lot. First of all, I want to commend you for two things, your intelligence and your compassion. And I'm very, very pleased. I've been watching you for many years. I think I have a solution to what Trump is pulling. When he sues everyone, he sues them. If he loses in the courts, he should have to pay out of his own pocket, not taxpayer money, for their attorneys to represent them. He should have to. That would stop him, because that's his answer to everything. Oh, I'll just sue him. It'll break him.
0: Yeah. Well, now he's trying to get the Justice Department to intervene to block his having to pay E. Jean Carroll $83 million for his raping her.
1: Yeah.
0: It's amazing the grift this guy's running.
1: He's off the wall. And all of those Republicans who are enabling him are just as guilty as he is.
0: Yeah.
1: Because that's why he's getting away with it.
0: Yep.
1: And I want to ask you, what's wrong with socialism? What's wrong with social justice for everyone? What's the matter with that?
0: Yeah. Well, we have an element of it. I mean, we have Social Security. We have police and fire that are paid out of the public purse. We have free public roads.
1: That's
0: we
1: correct.
0: Have public schools. These are all socialist programs. We would like
1: correct.
0: To, a few of us would like to expand it to include free college education
1: exactly.
0: and free health care. But,
1: right.
0: you know,
1: and
0: the Republicans are hysterical about that.
1: Health care is not a privilege. It's a right.
0: Yeah.
1: It's a right.
0: Should be. It should
1: and
0: be. It's not legally, but
1: of course
0: it should be.
1: It should be.
0: Yeah.
1: But, yeah, and another thing, was this black reporter, she should be suing him. He called her a bitch.
0: Mm-hmm.
1: Now, where are the other reporters that were there to stand up and say, we won't accept this?
0: Yeah.
1: We will not accept this kind of smearing of anyone.
0: Yeah, Jeff Tiedrick is
1: afraid of him.
0: Yeah, Jeff Tiedrick has been running kind of a contest where he says, you know, the first reporter who says, "What the F is wrong with you?" to Trump's face,
1: mm-hmm.
0: you know, deserves a Pulitzer. I'm with him.
1: Well,
0: Pam, I got to move along, but thank you. You made a lot of great points there. I appreciate the call. It's nice to hear from you.
1: And I thank you for your program, Tom.
0: My pleasure, Pam. Thank you for watching.
1: Bye-bye.
0: Bye now. Wayne, and wherever you are, Wayne, our trucker friend, where are you on the road, my friend?
2: Yes, I'm in Illinois today. I just came across the state line, headed towards Kansas City. I'm going to touch on something separate, just because of what you just mentioned in your talk to the nation deal you just did a little bit ago.
0: Mm-hmm.
2: I've actually got a family member that's high up in the energy project that's going on in Utah right now. And when I say high up, I mean like at the very top.
0: Mm-hmm.
2: Just under the owners, and they are building a 9 gigawatt, or they're attempting to build, shall I say, a 9 gigawatt power plant that's going to be natural gas, that's built off of natural gas that is on site. So basically robbing the ground. So the people are, nobody's going to know how much it's actually costing or what, you know, what's being fed into it, because, you know, they'll have control of the.
0: Is this for an AI data center?
2: Being used for it. Yes, this is for that huge AI for the Stratus project.
0: Oh, the one that's bigger than Manhattan's Central Park.
2: Yes. They're going to produce the power on site where it's out of the eyes and out of the sight of the public.
0: All right.
2: Yeah, yeah, that's all there. But anyway, that's you know, I just happen to have a family member that's working on that. It's the only reason I know anything about that. Yes. Otherwise, you talking about it would probably be the first time a lot of people are ever hearing about that. Anyway, what I called in for, Tom, I'd like to just have a quick conversation with you, and I know you're pressed for time with other callers and such, but in your book, The Last Hours of Ancient Sunlight, you talk about it. You know, why are they so hard pushed to make us have more babies? You know, we are the oil to the cogs. You know, without more people, they cannot get richer. And I would like for you to elaborate for people to understand. Hey, maybe you sell some more books. I don't care, but I care that people understand that that when you can't find something that they are trying to sell specifically, we are the product. We are literally, I'll be 55 this year. I was born in 1971, and in my lifetime, our population, the population of the world, has doubled twice in my lifetime.
0: Yeah, it's amazing,
2: isn't
0: it?
2: But when you look and say, okay, hey, you know, how many people are there? And we were complaining when I was a kid, they were talking about overpopulation. That's when China literally made it illegal for a couple to have more than one child. And that's why they were killing their little girls, because it was bad for them. You know, they wanted to carry on
0: the male,
2: the masculine. Yes.
0: Yeah.
2: Why?
0: It's really interesting right now with regard to China. There was a New York Times podcast about this that I listened to yesterday. It's from a couple days ago. It was about how China is using AI as opposed to the United States. And, you know, they've got this demographic collapse. It's called a demographic collapse. I think that's a wild kind of hyper-Malthusian hysterical response, but you know, their society is aging out as a result of that one child policy, and so what they're doing to replace the lack of workers is they're building robots, and you know, it's working for them, and they're integrating AI into like everyday products to make life just easier for people. We're trying to make AI like some kind of super intelligence and make it a big military thing. I'm sure the Chinese are trying to integrate it into their military, but you know, one example they gave, they had they visited a family, and this woman has a baby, and she has a mask that she puts on that kind of looks like her face, and she speaks into the mask in Chinese, and what comes out of the mouth of the mask, a little loudspeaker there, is English. So she talks to her baby in English when she wears the mask, and the baby learns English and replies to her in English, and she's wearing earbuds, and that translates back into Chinese for her. She doesn't speak a word of English, yet she's teaching her child English through AI, through this little face mask thing that, you know, a Chinese company is selling. It's a hot seller in China. So they're integrating AI into their consumer products and into people's lives, and, you know, now they've got robots that are patrolling the streets, that are, you know, looking for fires, that are looking for toxic leaks. I mean, they're using it in very positive ways. I think that
2: you're mentioning something right there that so many Americans don't even realize. Your listeners, you know, we have a lot of really intelligent listeners on this station, on this channel, and your live people, you know, with your radio stations that are local as well. I listen to the other callers that call in, and generally, you know, I get tongue-tied. I sometimes trip over my own tongue. But the reality being is, you know, we have in the United States, you hear somebody speaking a different language. This is America. Speak English. Well, you know, we don't even speak English, you know, like they do in England. But regardless, not the point. The point being is, you know, most people, I've got one of my closest friends that speaks seven different languages. You know, he understands 12. Here in the United States, we are probably the biggest idiots of the world when it comes to being knowledgeable about other languages and how other cultures actually work. Because here we sit, we actually have no culture of our own other than Native American culture, and then they've been pretty much, you go into all that again. That book has changed my life in so many ways. You know, Last Hours of Ancient Sunlight has changed my life in so many ways, my perspective on how I look at life and how I look at how our systems work.
0: Well, thank you.
2: And that's the biggest thing. It's not so much that. It's got more to do with our systems, how our systems are set up. And as you speak in your book multiple times, the system's working just the way it was designed.
0: Yeah, and, the rich. It's unfortunate that more Americans are not bi or polylingual, because there's really good research. Most of it's just come out in the last decade or so, showing that when children learn a second language, it actually activates parts of their brain that would otherwise be kind of stagnant, and increases their intellectual power, their ability to discern things, their understanding, their ability to critically think. Learning a second language has all kinds of secondary benefits beyond just being able to talk to people who don't talk like you do. It's pretty impressive stuff.
2: But thank you. I hope you get feeling better. Get that cold knocked out.
0: I will. Wait, I'm taking my vitamin C. Thank you. There we go. Thanks a lot, Wayne. Bye now. Excuse me. It's 45 minutes past the hour. I'll be right back with you. Stick around.
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0: It's a place where we dare to ask, is Walmart a person? And we dare to say no. Right wingers on the Supreme Court lied about that one, too.

0: And welcome back, Charles in Portland. Hey, Charles, what's on your mind today?
1: Good morning from war-ravaged Portland, Tom. How are you?
0: I'm fine. Well, ducking the missiles and the shells, but other than that, I'm good.
1: Well, I'm calling you from my bunker here. I wanted to talk. One of your callers mentioned how we're just cored out and devastated on the manufacturing, and that's obviously true. Our economic system is collapsing. Our social system is collapsing. But I think the worst atrocity that the Trumps have inflicted on us so far is the lobotomy of America, that the ability to do any kind of scientific innovation that drives all that manufacturing. Yeah. It's going to take 30 years to bring back manufacturing. It's going to take 60 to bring back the knowledge that drives it. And
0: I don't think it'll take that long, but I do think the damage is generational. I agree with your
1: it's
0: overall
1: absolutely.
0: Analysis.
1: I mean, and it's not just science. It's civics, critically. Yeah. Law, history. I mean,
0: economics.
1: We are encouraged to be stupid because we need to be stupid to listen to any of the crap that's being thrown down our throat.
0: Well, and that's the whole point.
1: You can't put this stuff over on the smart person.
0: That's why Trump says, I love the poorly educated.
1: Yeah, absolutely. And it's just, I don't see how we're going to dig out of it, much less we don't have free college. We can't just suddenly start training up a set of engineers, you know, or AI researchers. It's just, I don't see it. We are an occupied state. We have lost a war we didn't even know we were fighting. Russia beat the hell out of us.
0: Yeah.
1: They got their guy in, and they have utterly destroyed our government at every level.
0: Yeah.
1: And I don't see how that's recoverable.
0: Yeah, Krasnov is their code word for Trump. Ever since 1987, he's been an asset, a Russian asset, and boy, is he doing their bidding. Amazing.
1: Charles, just brilliantly.
0: Charles, well said. Thank you very much for the call. Shane in Boulder, Colorado. Hey, Shane, what's on your mind today?
2: Hey, Tom. I agree with one of the other callers that learning a second language is very, very beneficial.
0: Oh,
2: and,
0: yeah.
2: A lot of Americans are not bilingual, but I'm learning another language, a very hard language, but
0: which
2: very
0: one?
2: Beneficial, and it opens up the culture, you know, to you. So yeah. I agree with that. I love learning another language. Anyway, did you see that Trump fell asleep again?
0: Yeah, yesterday, or day before yesterday, the last time he had a meeting in the White House. Yeah, it was.
2: And they just stand around like it's normal. This is normal. You know, if Biden did that, it'd be a nuclear fallout.
0: Oh, if Biden did that, Jake Tapper would have an orgasm on television and his next book would come out the next morning.
2: It would be. It's just like they're just normal. They're acting like it's just completely normal having the president fall asleep right here. And it's incredible. And then did you see the clip of Mitch McConnell during, what was it, appropriations hearing, talking to Pete Hegseth? He forgets where he is.
0: Yeah. Yeah.
2: He actually forgot that he was in a hearing, or he was closing the hearing, and an aide had to tell him that we're still going.
0: I missed that.
2: Continuing.
0: Wow.
2: Oh, yeah. It's incredible. He's 84 years old. And so, yeah, he's losing it. And so, and did you also see that Carrie Lake got nominated to be the ambassador of Jamaica?
0: Yeah, she destroyed the Voice of America, so she's on to something new, right? although the courts have said that she can't do that, but I think it's a done deal. Shane, thank you for the call. Good to hear from you. Great summary there. We'll be right back. It's 49 minutes past the hour. Back with you in 60 seconds.

0: Hey, thanks so much for sharing our program and for reaching out to our stations and sponsors and letting them know that you're listening. It really means a lot to us. You know, we've all gotten so used to living in a country where people are trying to crowdfund, like, cancer research for children. St. Jude's is a wonderful charity, but we're the only developed country in the world that needs, you know, where you have to go to people and beg for money in order to treat children with cancer. Or Shriners, I mean, another great charity, but shouldn't we all be funding children who are born with birth defects and problems like that? We're probably the only country in the world where you can sell your life insurance policy because Social Security doesn't cover your retirement. I mean, it's probably not happening anywhere else in the world. Or reverse mortgage your home because you can't afford it. I mean, this is crazy that we are living in a country where No Kid Hungry, a charity. You can read all about it. There's a whole op-ed I wrote about this over at HartmanReport.com. It's titled America's Sickest Reality Show, Crowdfunding Cancer Care While Billionaires Hoard Billions. Check it out. Welcome back. 9 minutes before the hour. Picking up your calls here. Melanie in Haverhill, Massachusetts. Hey, Melanie, what's up?
1: Oh, hey, Tom. Thank you so much for taking your call. I've been a longtime listener of your show, and I think you are fabulous.
0: Thank you.
1: And I do have a question about a segment you were talking about just a little while ago. I'm 53 years old, and it was about, you know, the women and about the Save America by Saving the Family. I haven't had a chance to read it yet. But I read most of Project 2025, and, you know, I've been a progressive Democrat before I even knew what that was. Mm. I mean, I got kicked out of CCD because I was pro-choice. Mm. the priest, you know, sent me to hell in a handbasket. Oop. But my question is, do you not happen to know, I mean, or is there any, no one seemed to mention, what happens to those of us, God forbid, this continues on, those of us who are postmenopausal? I'm married, happily married, no children. I have no children or grandchildren. You know, what happens to the women that are already past that age? That's what kind of scares me because, you know, like I followed The Handmaid's Tale and everything else, and I'm like, oh my God, this is exactly where it's going. Like, are they gonna all, like, you know, shoot us? Like, because we're a drain on the state? Are they gonna deport us to the colonies? You know, in the story, that was like a nuclear fallout where you go, like, what happens to the postmenopausal woman who doesn't have kids or grandkids to take care of? They know that's their, like, secondary or first role or whatever.
0: Right.
1: Do you have any idea in the literature that it says that what happens to those of us who are over?
0: Not explicitly, but there's an implied message here, and that is that if we dial back on Social Security and Medicare. And Trump, of course, we learned from Ted Cruz last week that these so-called Trump accounts, where babies are born and they get an account with a little bit of money in it, that these are going to replace Social Security. That in our old age, those of us who have children and grandchildren who can provide for us, who can take care of us, who can, you know, let us come live in their homes and spoon feed us when we start drooling, that we'll be good, we'll be fine, but that the people like yourself who don't have children and grandchildren to care for them are going to be essentially punished. And, you know, by dialing back,
1: tax, taking away benefits, right?
0: Yeah, by cutting back on some things like Medicare and Social Security and other, you know, housing programs and other kinds of supports for older people. And, you know, and that punishment is supposed to serve as an incentive for people to have more babies when they're young. Now, you know, I don't see any specific policy where they're saying this out loud, but it is the effect, the impact of the explicit policies that they're making, which is
1: we would get economic punishment then. Yeah, and that's what I was thinking. And at this point, my husband and I, in the next like 5 to 10 years, if things don't change or potentially start to get better, I think we maybe consider just retiring and getting out of the country.
0: Yeah, a lot of people are doing that.
1: The healthcare, you know, affordability, all of that stuff going. As much as I love the U.S., but I can't stay here if it's like that.
0: Yeah, we have three kids and two grandkids, so we're kind of tied to this place. Not to mention my work, although I could probably do this show from anywhere in the world.
2: But
1: yeah, you're very lucky that you could do it. But I mean, but ever since the felon was inaugurated, I mean, my business basically, I've lost over 80% of my income. I'm a personal trainer and a health coach, and you know, when money's tight, I always say like I'm a parasite. I live off other people's disposable income, and when it gets tight, I trained a lot of people and spouses that were the federal workers that got fired, that got doged as well. So I had, you know, air traffic controllers and federal VA workers and people. I trained their wives or, you know, whatever. And when their husbands lost their job, guess what? I lost mine too. So,
2: wow.
1: You know, this really strikes a chord. I know maybe another time from the phone call, I could also tell you how personally my family was affected by Trump way back in the 80s because my father was one of the contractors that.
2: Oh, really? Tell me the story.
1: The Taj Mahal. Oh my God! I got to be very careful, because it's an embarrassment to the family, so to speak. But I'll just say the general specific real quick was back in the late 80s. My father, we were in Connecticut, and he was very well known as an electrician, and he worked for different contractors, and he actually did some of the work at the Taj Mahal. And back then, this is like back in 1988, 89, somewhere in there, he did about $350,000 of electrical work, and he never got paid. And the reason why I know is because I was there helping him with the books in his home office when I got home from school, and I heard him on speakerphone with one of Trump's lawyers saying, sir, you could take us to court if you'd like, but we're going to drag it out and drag it out until you'll have nothing left. So it's not worth it. Just walk away.
2: Wow. Yeah, this is how Trump made his initial fortune, was taking Russian money, laundering Russian oligarch money through real estate and ripping off contractors.
1: Yeah. Oh, yeah. And it was a big embarrassment to the family that he did not get paid. And that, of course, affected me because some of that money was supposed to go pay for my college. So I had to deal with 14 years of Sallie Mae loans I had to deal with because some of that money was earmarked for my college. I mean, I did end up graduating and with honors and all that. But I get very nervous when they're talking about the family and the women and what they're trying to do to kick us back to pre-1920.
2: Yeah, well said, Molly.
1: But especially us older folk, and like, going, let's try to retire. Let's get the hell out of here.
2: There you go. Well, good luck, Melanie. Keep us up to date, okay?
1: Thank you so much, Tom, for all that you do.
2: Thank you. Good talking to you. I'll be right back. It's we're hitting the top of the hour. Stick around. Judd Legan is going to be with us in just a minute. Stay tuned.
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4: While the production of my lowdown commentaries is high-tech, I confess that I'm antiquated. I still write each piece in longhand, applying my ballpoint to paper. This has caused bewildered glances from some who see me scribbling away in local coffee shops and bars. Recently, one fellow sidled up and whispered, "Watch out. If they see you doing this, they'll haul you off to the Smithsonian." But we handwriters might not be as obsolete as the key tappers assume. A fast-spreading grassroots movement is calling for schools to re-emphasize the value of writing and printing by hand instead of being wholly dependent on machines. Already, 24 states, as varied as Mississippi and California, now require public schools to teach cursive writing in 3rd through 5th grades. This squares with new understanding of how brains absorb information. While keyboards are faster, the slower, more tactile act of handwriting creates longer-lasting comprehension of letters and better retention of the thoughts they convey. Neuroscientists find that rote keystrokes on a computer require little mental engagement, while physically drawing out words and ideas takes coordination of multiple areas of the brain to focus memory, eyes, and fingers on creating a written product. Just writing this piece conjured up a fond remembrance of my early childhood, sitting on the floor of our home learning to draw the ABCs, both print and cursive, on those line practice pads. It was both an artistic exercise and the development of a foundational tool for a life of learning. This is Jim Hightower saying, yes, computer literacy is an indispensable element of today's childhood curriculum, but so is the richer development of human thinking through putting pen to paper. So let's do both.

morning. This is the Commonwealth Report. 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You can get our news report free in your inbox every single morning and afternoon at commonwealthreport.news. Pentagon readies sledgehammer to pound Iran again. The Pentagon's cooking up a new name for the Iran war, and that's the flashing red light. NBC News reports Trump's Defense Department is preparing to rebrand Operation Epic Fury as Operation Sledgehammer if the ceasefire collapses. Two U.S. officials say the rename isn't just marketing. They hope it would reset the 60-day clock under the 1973 War Powers Resolution, giving Trump fresh authority to bomb Iran without having to go back to Congress. The war has already cost $29 billion. Trump's calling Iran's latest proposal, quote, totally unacceptable, and says the truce sits on, quote, massive life support. Iran's blocking the Strait of Hormuz. Gas prices keep climbing. And now the Pentagon's hunting for a legal trick to keep the bombs falling without democratic accountability. This is how endless war happens in America, quietly through paperwork. Did the FBI build a payback squad for Trump's enemies? Notice broke a, NOTUS broke a chilling story Tuesday. The FBI now operates a unit of special agents that insiders are calling the Payback Squad. Four sources say it's built from agents willing to chase political targets handed down by the Trump White House. Their job is to manufacture cases like the recent criminal prosecution of former FBI Director James Comey. The squad works out of an off-site location, rotating in agents who know exactly what they're signing up for. Director Kash Patel denied the squad exists, but bureau personnel describe a director's advisory team coordinating with Trump loyalist Joseph DiGenova on the John Brennan investigation. This is the FBI weaponized against political enemies. The bureau that built its reputation on independence is now Trump's personal grudge factory. Democracy doesn't survive this kind of thing. Mamdani slams the door on austerity in New York. Mayor Zoran Mamdani has just pulled off what the billionaires said couldn't be done. He inherited a $12 billion budget hole from Eric Adams, and Tuesday he announced he's closed it down to zero. No property tax hikes, no service cuts, no raiding the rainy day fund. Mamdani taxed the rich with a pied-à-terre levy on second homes worth over $5 million. He squeezed nearly $2 billion in agency savings, and he got $4 billion in fresh aid from Governor Hochul. The new budget invests historic money in public housing, parks, libraries, and safer streets. We didn't close the gap on the backs of working people, Mamdani said. He called it pothole politics. He called it democratic socialism. Whatever you call it, he just proved progressives can govern. That's the lesson Democrats nationwide damn well better learn fast. Will Trump erase his own IRS audits forever? The New York Times dropped a bombshell. The Justice Department is quietly negotiating a settlement of Trump's $10 billion lawsuit against the IRS, the very agency that Trump himself now controls. One option on the table would be to let the IRS drop all audits of Trump, his sons, and his businesses permanently. Trump sued the IRS over a 2020 leak that revealed he paid just $750 in income tax. A loss in a pending audit could cost him over $100 million. Now he's using his own government to make those audits vanish. Federal Judge Kathleen Williams is racing to stop a settlement that legal experts already call collusive. This would be the most corrupt presidential self-dealing in American history. He's robbing us blind. Utah hands Mr. Wonderful a data center bigger than Manhattan. The Guardian reports Box Elder County, Utah, just approved a 40,000-acre AI data center pushed by Shark Tank's Kevin O'Leary. That's more than 2.5 times the size of Manhattan. The facility will demand more electricity than the entire state of Utah uses right now. It'll guzzle water in a region already gripped by drought, threatening the shrinking Great Salt Lake. Hundreds of residents showed up chanting, shame, shame, shame. Nearly 4,000 Utahns filed formal protests. A Utah State physics professor compared the heat footprint to 23 atomic bombs a day. The commissioners approved it anyway. Critics called the deal irresponsible. Governor Spencer Cox's family fiber optic company stands to profit. This is the AI gold rush. Working families pay the price and billionaires cash in. Crazy alert, has Jesse Waters finally lost his grip on reality, claiming women are born bad?
Folks, this one's deeply worrying. Fox News host Jesse Waters went on the air Tuesday and announced that women are ruining the American criminal justice system because they suffer from what he called savior complex. Waters declared, quote, some of these people you can't change. They're born bad. Yeah, born bad? That's eugenics talking. Walters then accused women specifically of deep-seated guilt that lets criminals run loose. The whole rant claimed our justice system had been feminized because women dare to believe in rehabilitation. We're genuinely concerned that Waters has gone off the deep end here. Telling millions of viewers that some humans are genetically evil is unhinged stuff. This is the dehumanizing language that has preceded every authoritarian crackdown in modern history. And that's the way it is today, Wednesday, May 13th, 2026. I'm Tom Hartman.

0: This is the Tom Hartman Program.
1: Welcome back. On the line with us, our old buddy Judd Legum, the founder and author of Popular.info, Popular Information. He's a lawyer, a journalist. Judd Legum, J-U-D-D-L-E-G-U-M on Blue Sky and Popular.info for his Substack newsletter, which is just absolutely spectacular and free. So if you haven't signed up, get over there and check it out. Judd, welcome back to the program. I was blown away by this piece that you did. It's actually been a week or so ago since you wrote it, but ICE has not paid for medical detainee or medical care for detainees for 7 months, and people are dying. I mean, what the hell is going on here?
2: Yeah, this is a story that I've been tracking since the fall. Sort of an unusual quirk is the way that it used to work is that, you know, when you have someone who's under ICE detention, they're entitled, obviously, to get some medical care. If they've got some health issue, they've got to get care from the facility. There's some doctors there, but of course, you may need to go outside. You may need to go to a hospital. You may need to get dialysis. You may need to get something else. And it was the VA, the Veterans Administration, who took care of reimbursing for those expenses, not actually doing the costs, not actually shouldering the costs, but just processing the costs. And they were actually even reimbursed for that task by ICE. But anyway, this became controversial on the right. The idea was, you know, it's these undocumented immigrants taking away money from our veterans. And then on October 1st, after doing this for years and years and years, the Veteran Administration just cut it off, just said, we're not processing this anymore. There was a notice that was put up on the website saying, if you're a third-party provider, just hold all of your claims. We're going to get something new set up. So anyway, it has now been many months, of course, since October 2025. And what I talk about in my piece is, now that these third-party providers are not getting paid, what we've seen is a very significant increase in the number of people dying in these facilities. And many of them, many people are reporting not getting the care that they need.
1: This is truly shocking. I mean, these are people who have not been even charged with a crime. I mean, being here without documentation is a civil offense, not a criminal offense. So they literally have not been charged with a crime. They don't have access to, you know, the legal system as the Constitution requires. They're being held. The whole thing is just obscene. And then to compound that, we're denying them medical care. Did your report, I mean, it's been a couple of weeks or a while, you can tell me, how since your report came out, did it produce any response? Has there been any change in ICE's behavior of any Democratic politicians, or for that matter, Republican politicians? I mean, we're talking human beings here. Done anything about this?
2: At the beginning of the year, in January, I know that there was a few senators citing some of my earlier reporting and other issues about the conditions in these facilities who were asking questions of ICE. I don't believe there's been any response. There hasn't been much movement as far as, you know, getting access to this third-party care back online. The Veterans Administration actually did announce that they would now, here we are in May of 2026, start processing the claims that hadn't yet been paid as of October 1st, 2025, but only for care that took place before then.
1: Wow. So we're running 6 months behind or more.
2: Yeah, so and the issue is we still don't have you know, this situation resolved. I have not heard from ICE, despite reaching out to them several times about this. I have begun to hear, just since I produced this last report, which I think was about 10 days ago, from attorneys who are representing individuals in detention. These are all folks that I hadn't heard about, hadn't learned about prior to the report, who also say, they're not getting the care that they need and are looking for more information about this because they are thinking about filing suit or trying to take some sort of legal action to get the care that they need.
1: Yeah, remarkable. Absolutely remarkable. Well, stay on it, Judd, and keep us up to date, please, about this. One of the things that I really love about your newsletter, popular.info, is the breadth of the stories that you cover. I saw your most recent piece about the gold-plated Trump phones, which is kind of all over the news right now. But what are the stories that you think are most important right now that are that you've been covering at popular.info that you want our listeners and viewers to know about?
2: Well, there's a piece I published this morning that I thought was pretty interesting. As we know, as I'm sure a lot of your listeners know, one of the big industries or a couple of the big industries that are just sucking in all this money are both these online sports books that you really can't escape from if you're watching sports on TV, and also more recently these prediction markets. What I wrote about this morning was that there's this whole network of local news outlets, prominent news outlets like the Cleveland Plain Dealer or Star Journal in New Jersey, and there's about 11 of them in this network. They reach millions of people. And what they've been doing is, very quietly, publishing thousands of articles. I've collected 17,000 URLs of these kind of articles since 2022. And although these are very respected outlets, many of which have won Pulitzer Prizes over the years, all these articles do is promote promo codes for sports books or promo codes for Kalshi and Polymarket, these prediction markets. And it appears to be an elaborate scheme to really leverage the search engine credibility that these publications have gained over, many years of producing real journalism, so that when people are searching for those codes, they end up going to these sites, and then this company that owns the sites called Advanced Local gets a cut of those referral fees. So it really shows you how this is kind of these industries have really started to infect so many institutions that people.
1: So let me understand this. So tell me if my understanding of this is correct.
2: Yeah.
1: I own a newspaper, and I want more people in their Google searches or whatever, where they're looking for any particular news item, but in particular, if they're looking for a coupon code that will give them what, a discount or some kind of an advantage on?
2: Yeah, like a bonus. If it's with these sports bucks, it's like a bonus bet.
1: Yeah, you get an extra 25 bucks when you make your bet or whatever.
2: Exactly.
1: Okay.
2: Yeah.
1: So I'm looking for one of those codes. I search for the code, and it takes me to one of these newspaper sites. The newspaper gets the benefit of the added inbound traffic. The sports book or the betting site gets the benefit of somebody getting a coupon and therefore being incentivized to use their product. The broker who places these, we used to call them infomercials or advertorials, but those are typically far more explicit, gets a piece of the action. So everybody kind of wins in this thing, except for the fact that this isn't news. Am I understanding this correctly?
2: Pretty much. But what's happening is it's actually the news sites themselves, or at least this conglomerate that owns these news sites, that's collecting the referral fee from, whether it's DraftKings or Kalshi, they're producing this content.
1: Right.
2: When somebody goes to their website and signs up, there's a referral fee.
1: In radio and television, which of course are regulated by the FCC, if I had an advertiser, for example, if somebody came to me and said, well, for example, if Judd Legum came to me and said, "Hey, Tom, I'll slip you $500 under the table if you'll have me on and tell people to sign up for my newsletter," if I took that money and did not disclose it to people, You know, I have had advertising. For example, we had a guy who was Dr. Marty, who was selling dog food. He just did a great job on the air answering people's questions about their pets. But I had to say, this guy's an advertiser of ours. He's not paying us to come on the show, but he is one of our advertisers. We do have a financial relationship. You have to disclose that, or I can go to jail or hit, you know, have huge fines. There, I'm assuming there's no equivalent to that in the newspaper business.
2: Well, they do disclose that they could get a referral fee, but what's interesting about this is they claim that this content, which is really pure promotional content, is journalism. And they claim that the people who are writing it are journalists, even though the headlines are, you know, Kalshi discount code March 2026. Like, literally, that's what the headlines of all
1: these
2: articles.
1: For the search engine. This is why
2: it's all search engine optimized. Right. They're claiming that these are actually legitimate journalistic articles. Incredible. That was their response. That was their response to my reporting this morning.
1: There's like no part of American business that hasn't been griftized. I mean, there's got to be a word for this, you know. And bleepification is the, you know, the one that they put in the dictionary last year, without the bleep, you know, the S word. But it seems like there's no aspect to American life, American society where, you know, like, you know, there was a story about how, you know, if you want to use a bicycle machine in a health club, you've got to sign up for a subscription with Peloton, you know, to turn the damn thing on. It's like everything, everywhere you go, it's like somebody's got their hand out or they got some, they figured out some way to turn you into cash.
2: Yeah. And it's especially concerning when it's these media organizations, because these are the people that we're trusting to get the information about how these companies and these powerful figures are what they're actually doing.
1: Yeah.
2: And if they're complicit in all this, of course, it puts them in a position where that's very difficult to do.
1: Yeah. This is what I like about publishing on Substack, which is what you and I both do. Your newsletter is popular.info. And that is that, you know, if people want to support you, they can sign up for a paid subscription. They can actually send some money your way. But if they don't, everything else is free. You know, for the vast majority of people just take the free stuff. And that's fine. It's like we don't have to scam people.
2: Correct. Anyway. It's not necessary. But yes, so much of our, economy seems to be trending that way.
1: Yeah.
2: You know, from the top, because we've got a president now who's exactly. really made his fortune that way and is continuing to do that.
1: You got a grifter in the White House, so it shouldn't surprise us. Judd Legum, hang on just a second, Judd. We're going to step down here.
0: This is the Tom Hartman Program.
1: The great Judd Legum, the founder and author of Popular.info, popular information, popular.info on the web, on the internet. Check it out. It's free. Judd, thanks again.
2: Thanks for having me, Tom.
1: My pleasure. And welcome back. Let's see here. Picking up your phone calls. Jessica in Chicago, watching us on Free Speech TV. Hey, Jessica, what's up?
3: Hi, Tom.
1: I'm sorry, Jessica, you've got the dreaded telephone disease here. I'm going to have to put you on hold. And Mateo, she's on line one. And if you can't fix it right away, just call her right back on a different line. We're going to have to change phone companies here, I think. Alfredo in Mountain View, California. Hey, Alfredo, what's on your mind today?
4: Yeah, hi, Tom. Regarding Trump and his tariffs, you know, in my opinion, of course, I don't have any proof of this, but in my opinion, you know, Scott Bessent, who is the head of the Treasury, and who, by the way, he's also covering the Epstein files because there was large sums of money being transacted.
1: $1.5 billion in wire transfers to and from Epstein that Scott Bessent is refusing to release to Congress. Yes.
4: Correct. So my thing is this. Knowing what a grifter and what a con man Trump is, everything that Trump does is to find ways to steal and scheme money from others.
1: Yeah.
4: I have no doubt that in the future we are going to find out that these tariffs they're stealing billions of dollars from these tariffs, and that is just my guess. Yeah. Also, this so-called ballroom, when he said that not taxpayers were going to fund the ballroom, and then he switched, and now he's trying to stick it to the taxpayers, over $1 billion for it.
1: Yeah, and he's already collected $350 million. He's going to sit on that money. And the other one that's got me scratching my head is he's selling Venezuelan oil. And he's made hundreds of millions of dollars selling Venezuelan oil. All that money is sitting in an account in Qatar or the UAE under his name.
4: Correct. Yeah. So, these guys, I wouldn't be surprised if we find out that these guys are stealing billions of dollars from there.
1: Yeah.
4: You know, and that constitutes fraud, Tom, under the definition of fraud. Yep. The way he's trying to build this ballroom.
1: Yep.
4: It's fraud. Yeah. Thank you, Tom.
1: Yeah, no doubt about it. Okay. Alfredo, thank you. Good to hear from you. Jessica, let's try it again.
3: Hi.
1: Yeah.
3: Hi, Tom. I am so heartbroken, scared, and nervous. My dear friend, like a family member, got deployed to the Middle East.
1: Oh, my.
3: And they are deployed for the next 6 months. And they were told not to tell anyone.
1: Wow.
3: And I was able to get together with them before they leave. And the things they have to do, they have to bring a 50-pound bag of their medications. They have bromide in there. They have shots for in case nerve agents. Hmm. It's like they're preparing for the most awful thing there.
1: Right.
3: And they have to bring... I said bromide pills. And that's for if there's a nuclear war.
1: Right, for
3: and
1: radiation
3: they
1: poisoning.
3: Have to carry, yes, and they have to carry their gas mask with them all the time.
1: Mm-hmm.
3: And they have to take a 70-pound bag full of their helmet and their armor. And it's terrifying, but Trump wants this war to go on. He's making money.
1: I think so. I was thinking that he wants to get rid of it because it's causing problems, but I'm amazing. Jessica, thank you. Thanks for sharing that story. I'm so sorry to hear about your friend. Missed my opening rant today? It's usually published over at HartmanReport.com, where you can read it and share it with your friends for free. Check it out, HartmanReport.com. Welcome back. 23 minutes past the hour. So Zoran Mamdani slams the door on austerity in New York. He just pulled off what the billionaire said he couldn't be done. He inherited a $12 billion budget hole from Eric Adams, the corrupt former mayor. And Tuesday he announced he's closed it down to zero. No property tax hikes, no service cuts, no raiding the rainy day fund. Mamdani taxed the rich with a pita-tara levy, on second homes worth over $5 million. He squeezed nearly $2 billion in agency savings, and he got $4 billion in fresh aid from Governor Hochul. This new budget invests historic money in public housing, parks, libraries, and safer streets. Mamdani said, "We didn't close the gap on the backs of working people." He called it pothole politics. He called it democratic socialism. You know, whatever you call it, he just proved progressives can govern. And that's a lesson Democrats nationwide better learn fast. And this is the story that we've seen. Out of the last 11...

Also, did the FBI just build a payback squad for Trump's enemies? Notice just broke a chilling story Tuesday. The FBI now operates a unit of special agents that insiders are calling the Payback Squad. Four sources say it's built from agents willing to chase political targets handed down by the Trump White House. Their job is to manufacture cases like this recent criminal prosecution of former FBI Director James Comey. Squad works out at an off-site location, rotating in and out agents who know exactly what they're signing up for. Director Kash Patel denied the squad exists, but Bureau personnel describe a director's advisory team coordinating with Trump loyalist Joseph DeGeneva on the John Brennan investigation. This is the FBI weaponized against political enemies. The Bureau that built its reputation on independence is now Trump's personal grudge factory. Democracy doesn't survive this kind of stuff. This is what Joe Stalin, you know, Joe Stalin's chief of security or whatever he was, you know, the head of the KGB back in the day, famously said, show me the man and I'll show you the crime, or show me the man and I'll tell you the crime. You can find something that pretty much anybody has done if you dig deep enough. And you can find some rationale to prosecute them. And that's what Trump is doing. Oh, you know, James Comey took a picture of some seashells. Let's put him in prison. And yesterday, Kash Patel lied through his teeth to Congress, which is a crime, by the way. When he said, oh, we're not going after any politician. We're not going after any journalists. No, the FBI doesn't do that. We're not, you know, weaponized. When that's exactly what's going on, according to this reporting. And like I said, democracies generally do not survive this kind of thing. This is what kills democracies. So what say you? I'll pick up your calls on the other side of the break. We'll be right back. It's the Tom Hartman Program, the place where despair is not an option. Stick around. We'll be right back.

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1: Defending America from the right-wing weapons of mass deception. I'll be right back with you.

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Pentagon readies sledgehammer to pound Iran again. The Pentagon's cooking up a new name for the Iran war, and that's the flashing red light. NBC News reports Trump's Defense Department is preparing to rebrand Operation Epic Fury as Operation Sledgehammer if the ceasefire collapses. Two U.S. officials say the rename isn't just marketing. They hope it would reset the 60-day clock under the 1973 War Powers Resolution, giving Trump fresh authority to bomb Iran without having to go back to Congress. The war has already cost $29 billion. Trump's calling Iran's latest proposal, quote, totally unacceptable, and says the truce sits on, quote, massive life support. Iran's blocking the Strait of Hormuz, gas prices keep climbing, and now the Pentagon's hunting for a legal trick to keep the bombs falling without democratic accountability. This is how endless war happens in America, quietly through paperwork. Did the FBI build a payback squad for Trump's enemies? Notice broke a, NOTUS broke a chilling story Tuesday. The FBI now operates a unit of special agents that insiders are calling the Payback Squad. Four sources say it's built from agents willing to chase political targets handed down by the Trump White House. Their job is to manufacture cases like the recent criminal prosecution of former FBI Director James Comey. The squad works out of an off-site location, rotating in agents who know exactly what they're signing up for. Director Kash Patel denied the squad exists, but bureau personnel describe a director's advisory team coordinating with Trump loyalist Joseph DiGenova on the John Brennan investigation.

investigation. This is the FBI weaponized against political enemies. The bureau that built its reputation on independence is now Trump's personal grudge factory. Democracy doesn't survive this kind of thing. Mamdani slams the door on austerity in New York. Mayor Zoran Mamdani has just pulled off what the billionaires said couldn't be done. He inherited a $12 billion budget hole from Eric Adams, and Tuesday he announced he's closed it down to zero. No property tax hikes, no service cuts, no raiding the rainy day fund. Mamdani taxed the rich with a pied-à-terre levy on second homes worth over $5 million. He squeezed nearly $2 billion in agency savings, and he got $4 billion in fresh aid from Governor Hochul. The new budget invests historic money in public housing, parks, libraries, and safer streets. We didn't close the gap on the backs of working people, Mamdani said. He called it pothole politics. He called it democratic socialism. Whatever you call it, he just proved progressives can govern. That's the lesson Democrats nationwide damn well better learn fast. Will Trump erase his own IRS audits forever? The New York Times dropped a bombshell. The Justice Department is quietly negotiating a settlement of Trump's $10 billion lawsuit against the IRS, the very agency that Trump himself now controls. One option on the table would be to let the IRS drop all audits of Trump, his sons, and his businesses permanently. Trump sued the IRS over a 2020 leak that revealed he paid just $750 in income tax. A loss in a pending audit could cost him over $100 million. Now he's using his own government to make those audits vanish. Federal Judge Kathleen Williams is racing to stop a settlement that legal experts already call collusive. This would be the most corrupt presidential self-dealing in American history. He's robbing us blind. Utah hands Mr. Wonderful a data center bigger than Manhattan. The Guardian reports Box Elder County, Utah, just approved a 40,000-acre AI data center pushed by Shark Tank's Kevin O'Leary. That's more than 2.5 times the size of Manhattan. The facility will demand more electricity than the entire state of Utah uses right now. It'll guzzle water in a region already gripped by drought, threatening the shrinking Great Salt Lake. Hundreds of residents showed up chanting, shame, shame, shame. Nearly 4,000 Utahns filed formal protests. A Utah State physics professor compared the heat footprint to 23 atomic bombs a day. The commissioners approved it anyway. Critics called the deal irresponsible. Governor Spencer Cox's family fiber optic company stands to profit. This is the AI gold rush. Working families pay the price and billionaires cash in. Crazy alert, has Jesse Waters finally lost his grip on reality, claiming women are born bad? Folks, this one's deeply worrying. Fox News host Jesse Waters went on the air Tuesday and announced that women are ruining the American criminal justice system because they suffer from what he called savior complex. Waters declared, quote, some of these people you can't change, they're born bad. Yeah, born bad? That's eugenics talking. Walters then accused women specifically of deep-seated guilt that lets criminals run loose. The whole rant claimed our justice system had been feminized because women dare to believe in rehabilitation. We're genuinely concerned that Waters has gone off the deep end here. Telling millions of viewers that some humans are genetically evil is unhinged stuff. This is the dehumanizing language that has preceded every authoritarian crackdown in modern history. And that's the way it is today, Wednesday, May 13th, 2026. I'm Tom Hartman.

0: 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So what do we call the really, really mind-bogglingly rich? You know, at the founding of the Republic, they were referred to as speculators or moneyed interest or aristocrats. In the years leading up to the Civil War, we called them the cotton lords and the plantation aristocracy. In the late 19th century, they were the robber barons. In the 1930s, FDR called them the economic royalists. But since the Reagan Revolution, we've just called them billionaires. And now, you know, some of them want to call themselves tech bros. Like, that's kind of a good thing, you know, like tech is positive and bros, you know, like Mark Zuckerberg saying we need more masculine energy in American business culture. So we need a new phrase. I would like to suggest the morbidly rich. Morbidly suggests unhealthy. And the vast riches that some of these people have is unhealthy to our democracy, particularly since five Republicans on the Supreme Court said that morbidly rich people can buy politicians. And it's unhealthy for them, too. So morbidly rich. There's an op-ed over at HartmanReport.com all about it. Check it out. Minutes past the hour. Picking up your calls. What's on your mind today? Mark in Sauk City, Wisconsin. Hey, Mark, what's up?
1: Yeah, with what's going on with the women thing that the Heritage Foundation is promoting, I couldn't help but think of what I've been reading for in this book, The Myth of the Lost Cause, by Edward Buckheimer, that apparently, you know, they elevated Southern women because they were, you know, they wanted to assuage their anger over the fact that their husbands were producing, you know, children by their slaves, you know, having sex with their slaves and raping them and having children, and that was part of the whole elevation of women, both elevating them and keeping them in a quasi-bondage because, you know, then in that position they had no rights other than to be the housekeeper and tending the fires at home, and that and also with Jesse Waters' rant about women being the source of all evil, that not only does it bring back, you know, the thoughts in my head of the whole original sin related to Eve, also in the myth of Pandora is that, you know, Pandora being the first woman created, you know, as Zeus's punishment to mankind, that, and she released evils upon the world, that when she opened up her either jar or box, depending on what myth you're reading. But also, she also released hope upon the world, and that it is just remarkably that Jesse Waters thinks he can get away with this stuff is, you know, denigrating, you know, over half of mankind, too, that it's all their fault that we're suffering from anything at all, is it's women's fault, and that it is just unhinged, and this whole thing for the Heritage Foundation, it is just putting women back in their places, being that, you know, being, you know, all they're good for is maintaining the house and birthing children. And I think there's a good deal of racism involved in that as well, because I don't think they really want to think as you know, black men and women as actually being equal. And perhaps I'm, you know, defaming the Heritage Foundation and that there's racism involved there. But I can't help but think that there's it just seems like so much of this is coming out of the thought patterns of the old Confederacy, which we see rising its ugly head again, and that and perhaps I'm wrong. I mean, but I mean,
0: Just the old Confederacy, Mark. I mean, this
1: is a new Confederacy.
0: Well, I think this goes back to the beginning of the agricultural revolution. Prior to the agricultural revolution, you look at hunter-gatherer societies, men and women have different roles, but relative equality, politically speaking, in most tribal societies. And in fact, in many tribal societies, the women essentially run everything. They certainly did in the Iroquois Confederacy. You know, they had final say. The men were the ones who would travel for meetings, but the women were the ones who voted on what actually got done. And Jefferson wrote about that, in fact, in some of his letters to Madison. But, you know, I've told this story before, so apologies to anybody who's heard it, but I think it's probably been a year since I told it. Back in the 80s, I was working for an international relief organization based out of Germany, Salem International. And we had been, the Catholic Church in Colombia had reached out to us and offered us a monastery down near Medellin to turn into a program for street children, you know, for orphaned kids or runaway kids or whatever. So Horst von Heyer, who is a German who worked with the program and had for years and years and years, and I flew down to Bogota and then down to Medellin and checked the place out. What we discovered was that it wasn't Shining Path. There was a local guerrilla group that had just murdered, like, all the nuns who were living there. And it was right in the middle of a war zone, basically. And that's why the church was trying to get rid of it. And so we went back to Bogota to thank the archbishop for offering it to us, but to say thanks but no thanks. And we had to be kind of careful because the church... the Catholic Church, the Archbishop, ran the biggest radio and the biggest television stations in Bogota. And they had considerable political power, basically, you know, large control over the whole political system. And we had a local woman, her name was Elizabeth Blinken, who was Colombian, or was German, who had married a Colombian and lived in Bogota. And she spoke English, German, and Spanish. And so she went with me to meet with the Archbishop of Bogota, which was in this huge old church that had been converted into offices and things. And we were in this, after we waited for like 2 hours to have our audience with this guy, we were ushered into this massive room with huge stained glass windows. Most of the room was empty, and he was sitting in there at this massive throne, basically, you know, to receive us. And it started off badly because he reached out his hand, and I was, I guess, expected to kiss his ring, and instead I shook his hand, which seemed to piss him off. And Elizabeth stood slightly behind me, beside me, but slightly behind me as we were instructed. And so anyway, we had this conversation, and I thanked him and, you know, said, we can't do it. We just don't have the ability, blah, blah, blah, blah. And we had the conversation. And then Elizabeth... says, may I say something? And I was like, sure, you know. And so she steps forward and she says, you know, I live here in Bogota and we have something like 1 million street children. And the problem is that because the church has said you'll go to hell if you sell birth control, there's not a pharmacist in the city who's willing to sell condoms. And if you would simply make a dispensation for the sale of these, you can continue to tell people not to use them. Then we could probably go a long way toward resolving this problem with the street children. And he just turned bright red. He refused to look her in the eye after that. He turned to me, started pounding his left fist on his throne and sticking his finger in my face and was literally screaming at me. It's all the women's fault. They know when they're fertile. They know what's going on. They understand. They are in control. And you just... bat guano nuts. I mean, he just, and Elizabeth is like backing out of the room as fast as she can. And, you know, and I'm trying to just hold it together here because this guy, you know, we work with them, you know. And, but, you know, that's kind of the official position of a whole lot of people in the world, Mark, and has been for a long time.
1: And it's tragic, and because in the age of the machine, where women are equally as strong as men, if there's some physical task that needs to be undertaken, that we're still, you know, back in the day where men do the heavy work and women do the, you know, women do just as heavy work as men.
0: Yeah.
1: I mean, women are actually stronger than men in terms of comes to endurance.
0: Yeah,
1: I think,
0: they're more resilient. Yeah. Physically.
1: Resilient.
0: I think
1: and
0: psychologically just, too.
1: And it's just tragic that, you know, Jesse Waters hasn't been run off the air yet because it's...
0: No, he won't be. He's in the foxosphere, you know. I mean, this reflects, you know, Rupert Murdoch's father, Sir Keith Murdoch, made his fortune ragging on black American GIs during World War II, saying that they were raping Australian women. And the pictures that he was using, he had, apparently there's one black GI who was dating an Australian woman. And this got blown into this whole thing. But, you know, yeah. Mark, I got to move along. But, you know,
1: great, thank you, brother.
0: Great story. Yeah, good talking to you. Thank you. Bob in Farnham, Virginia. Hey, Bob, what's up?
2: Hello, my friend. You had a caller earlier, and she mentioned how the Justice Department may want to be 86ing. The court's ruling... about playing E. Jean Carroll. Sorry, I was getting off track when I was coming inside. I had read about that. I believe it was in the New York Times.
0: Mm-hmm.
2: I can't recall. But the gist I got was that they were going to try and switch the plaintiff being not Trump, but the Justice Department.
0: Yeah.
2: And then in the event that the ruling held and somebody's got to pay out that 80-something million plus the other 5 million, it would be the taxpayers.
0: Exactly. That comports with my recollection. It's been a week or two since I read the article, too, and I think I also read it in the New York Times, although, you know, I read a lot of papers. But, yeah, that makes sense.
2: Yeah. Yeah, I don't think they're trying to dismiss it. I think they're trying to shift the blame because they don't expect to win it.
0: Right, because two juries found Trump essentially guilty of rape. This guy who now we're discovering there's multiple women who are saying that when they were 13, 14 years old, he raped them. This is our noble president. Oh, my God. Bob, thank you for the call. Spot on. Yeah. No, he's a professional con man. He's a lifelong criminal. It's shocking that such a man could ever become president of the United States. We'll do it.
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0: It's the True People's Media. Back with your calls in just a moment.

0: And welcome back, Bob, in Melbourne, Florida. Hey, Bob, what's up?
1: Hey, I had a caller earlier that had a little history with Donald Trump.
0: Yeah, we've had two of them, actually, today. Yeah.
1: Well, three's a charm, because I work for an exhibit builder down here in Florida. Mm-hmm. We did a lot of work for Universal and Disney and stuff like Honey, I Shrunk the Kids Playground and all kinds of crazy stuff. Mm-hmm. I had a real varied life, shall we say. We did Taj Mahal for we did a lot of the Chosky work. In the lobby there was this big silver and crystal tree. Okay. Mm-hmm. And we did that. We did a lot of faux statuarial work and stuff like that. And it wasn't a big job. It was substantial enough, you know. Mm-hmm. We always had about four or five projects running at the same time. Well, when we finally got it all done and everything, we got 35 cents on the dollar.
0: This is a project you did for Trump at Mar-a-Lago?
1: Yeah. Or? At Taj Mahal.
0: Oh, at Taj Mahal. Oh, up in New Jersey.
1: Yeah. And a couple of people have already called and said about that. And essentially it was like, well, is there anything wrong with the product? No, not a thing. Just that's all I'm going to give you. Period. Yeah. Have a nice day. And you know what? I was a project manager, and so it didn't really affect me that much. I'm a salary guy.
0: Right.
1: And but I noticed that, you know, when it came time for those Christmas bonuses, and it came time for, you know, the cost of living raises and stuff like that, and who got hurt the most out of all that was the little guy that just comes in, you know, the men and women that just come in and punch a time clock and go to work and do their job. And those were the ones who were affected the most because they, sure. That, you know, and that was 35 years ago, Tom.
0: Yeah.
1: And I have not forgiven that son of a gun since then.
0: Yeah.
1: And I've heard from a couple other people today, similar stories. You know, they get screwed out of their college education. They got this and that. It was just a little people who got hurt. Well, and this guy doesn't care. This guy has let him eat cake.
0: Oh, and it's not just him. It's his whole family. Look at the Trump phones. This was a business that his sons, Uday and Kusei, put together. And they got 59,000 or 509, whatever it was, $59 million. So it must have been, you know, 590,000.
1: On and on.
0: Yeah, all these people sent him $100 to get in line for the phones. Yeah. And now the fine print says, oh, you're not actually getting in line to get a phone. You're just, you know, giving us money.
1: Yeah.
0: And so Uday and Kusei get to keep the $59 million.
1: Anyway, we got all the major players together, and the consensus was that we won't go after our money, we won't sue or anything. We're just going to kiss it off. But we made a declaration that day right there in the meeting room that every chance you get, you're gonna say negative things about
0: Donald
1: Trump.
0: Tell that story.
1: And yeah. I've been doing that for 35 years.
0: God bless you, Bob. Yeah, thanks
1: Bye,
0: for the story.
1: Buddy.
0: That's amazing. Three people today who got screwed by Donald Trump. It's just incredible. This is his business model, and it's what he's doing to America right now. And God only knows how he's gonna sell us out to Xi Jinping. Thank you, Bob.

0: Hey, thanks so much for sharing our program and for reaching out to our stations and sponsors and letting them know that you're listening. It really means a lot to us. So have you noticed that the Republicans are pretty much not talking about a constitutional convention anymore? They used to be gung-ho to rewrite the Constitution. You know, they wanted to put corporate personhood in there. They wanted to change it so that women can't vote. They wanted to do away with the election of senators, repeal the 17th Amendment, take us back to them being appointed by the states. They had all these weird, they wanted to outlaw labor unions, all these weird ideas, but they've stopped talking about it. I mean, they're still moving forward on it, but it's not Project 2025, for example. You know, their ultimate talking document does not have one single mention in it about a constitutional convention. Why would that be? Well, it's because the Supreme Court is doing their work for them. I mean, you know, just they have overturned Article 2. They've overturned the first, fourth, ninth, and 14th Amendments. They've overturned Article 1, Section 7. All the details of this whole thing are over at HartmanReport.com. You got to check it out. One minutes past the hour, picking up your calls here. David in North Miami Beach, Florida. Hey, David, what's up?
1: Yes, sir. Thank you. I'm going to keep calling myself White House Director of Lessons Learned until someone actually hires somebody, anybody at this point.
0: I get it.
1: Yeah, right. I've had a rough Mother's Day. I was sitting Shiva with my siblings because we lost our mother the week earlier.
0: I'm sorry.
1: But at least we got together. She was 77, which is like a generation younger than her mother when she passed. But the larger point I'm trying to make, you know, how it's all in the family. I hope everybody watches the Comey Rule miniseries before they unplug from Paramount Plus to protest the Colbert firing. But what I hope somebody brings up with Trump in China. There's an opera name. How they have their 50-something, 60-something working grunt work, basically competing with their kids. And, you know, here I am at 55. For all my credentials, all I can do is work as a driver. What I'm supposed to be paid to take care of my father, to scrape him off the carpet and take him to the ER on a Sunday when I should be doing courier work. Is there any chance that this, you know, larger problem will be brought up of people, you know, who can't retire? Because, I mean, I'm glad you're in good health, but, you know, then there's people like your colleague Nicole Sandler who are in not such good health but can't retire. Or, you know, thank goodness for Chris Lavoy, who's, you know, a perfect muscle man. Anyone bring up this problem for the Jones generation and the Gen Xers? Or are we the new lost generation?
0: Well, what's happened is that, you know, when Reagan declared war on working class people, Reagan and the Republican Party and a handful of right-wing, mostly petro-billionaires, back in the 1980s, declared war on working people. They initiated a process that has transferred $79 trillion out of our pockets and into theirs. And that's why you're having to work, and that's why many people are working. I mean, I'm beyond retirement age, but I'm doing this because I love it. I'm enjoying it.
1: Sure.
0: But I don't have to. But a lot of people have to. Most people have to who are, you know, working in their late 60s and 70s and would rather not. You know, people, we used to have this American dream of a decent retirement. You know, what my dad had when he retired, Social Security actually was enough to live on, and plus he had a pension from working in a tool and die shop. So,
1: also, until as your friend Greg Palast has described, we were all supposed to either be the whiz kids of 1987 or go into factories just as they were disappearing.
0: Yeah, exactly. And this was the neoliberal. The neoliberal damage. So, you know, until the entire Democratic Party wakes the hell up and gets with the progressive agenda, and B, the Democrats take political power, I don't see this changing. But my hope is that both those things will happen within the next 3 years, and ideally a large chunk of it will happen within the next 9 months. But we'll just have to, you know, we're all going to have to pitch in and do everything we can, David. David, thanks for the call. Chris in Dallas, Texas. Hey, Chris, what's up? Chris in Dallas? Watch it on YouTube?
2: Yeah, I'm here.
0: Yeah, you're on the air. What's up?
2: I'm doing all right. With the new decision of gerrymandering, Why do you think many liberals and Democrats pushing a narrative that is dangerous to black Americans, like we're guaranteed to vote for them and we don't have free will to vote for other people in other parties?
0: Oh, I know you didn't vote for Kamala. I recall that.
2: Oh, yeah, yeah.
0: So what's the point you're trying to make here, Chris?
2: Yeah, like, because the narrative of many Democrats lately is that it's harmful to black people, like, they the only party that black people vote for.
0: I don't think it's a narrative. I think it's a statistical reality that a little over 80% of black people vote Democratic. You're the exception to the rule, Chris. You're the black person who votes Republican.
2: I mean, most black people don't vote at all.
0: Well, most white people don't vote at all either.
2: Yeah, just like I was going to say, most Americans don't vote.
0: Yeah.
2: So I feel like it's really like a thing of both sides trying to project and use their power to control the constituents and who can vote for who. And instead of just letting all Americans have their free will and both parties actually coming towards the American people with a good offer that Americans will be willing to come out and vote for.
0: So what offer would that be, Chris, in your mind?
2: I think more American-focused initiatives and stop focusing on global politics.
0: What does that mean? Give me an example.
2: Like when it comes down to how we, in America, we go to other countries and kind of like force them to do different things within their own politics or their social ecosystem instead of focusing on the domestic problems we have here. And that's why you have like a growing sector of...
0: So if you were a legislator, Chris, I just have 20 seconds here. If you were a legislator, what would you introduce as legislation to change things?
2: I put a 50-year memorial on immigration and fully assimilate everybody that's here.
0: Well, I think we're there. That's happening. That's happening. Chris, I'm sorry, I'm out of time. I got to run. But thanks for the call. It's always good talking to you. We're hitting the top of the hour. My buddy Dino Vidala, who does a program right here on SiriusXM Progress Channel 127, will be with us on the other side of the break. Let's see what he's up to. Stick around.
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4: While the production of my lowdown commentaries is high-tech, I confess that I'm antiquated. I still write each piece in longhand, applying my ballpoint to paper. This has caused bewildered glances from some who see me scribbling away in local coffee shops and bars. Recently, one fellow sidled up and whispered, "Watch out. If they see you doing this, they'll haul you off to the Smithsonian." But we handwriters might not be as obsolete as the key tappers assume. A fast-spreading grassroots movement is calling for schools to re-emphasize the value of writing and printing by hand instead of being wholly dependent on machines. Already, 24 states, as varied as Mississippi and California, now require public schools to teach cursive writing in 3rd through 5th grades. This squares with new understanding of how brains absorb information. While keyboards are faster, the slower, more tactile act of handwriting creates longer-lasting comprehension of letters and better retention of the thoughts they convey. Neuroscientists find that rote keystrokes on a computer require little mental engagement, while physically drawing out words and ideas takes coordination of multiple areas of the brain to focus memory, eyes, and fingers on creating a written product. Just writing this piece conjured up a fond remembrance of my early childhood, sitting on the floor of our home learning to draw the ABCs, both print and cursive, on those line practice pads. It was both an artistic exercise and the development of a foundational tool for a life of learning. This is Jim Hightower saying, yes, computer literacy is an indispensable element of today's childhood curriculum, but so is the richer development of human thinking through putting pen to paper. So let's do both.

morning. This is the Commonwealth Report. News for the public, not the powerful. You can get our news report free in your inbox every single morning and afternoon at commonwealthreport.news. Pentagon readies sledgehammer to pound Iran again. The Pentagon's cooking up a new name for the Iran war, and that's the flashing red light. NBC News reports Trump's Defense Department is preparing to rebrand Operation Epic Fury as Operation Sledgehammer if the ceasefire collapses. Two U.S. officials say the rename isn't just marketing. They hope it would reset the 60-day clock under the 1973 War Powers Resolution, giving Trump fresh authority to bomb Iran without having to go back to Congress. The war has already cost $29 billion. Trump's calling Iran's latest proposal, quote, totally unacceptable, and says the truce sits on, quote, massive life support. Iran's blocking the Strait of Hormuz, gas prices keep climbing, and now the Pentagon's hunting for a legal trick to keep the bombs falling without democratic accountability. This is how endless war happens in America, quietly through paperwork. Did the FBI build a payback squad for Trump's enemies? Notice broke a, NOTUS broke a chilling story Tuesday. The FBI now operates a unit of special agents that insiders are calling the Payback Squad. Four sources say it's built from agents willing to chase political targets handed down by the Trump White House. Their job is to manufacture cases like the recent criminal prosecution of former FBI Director James Comey. The squad works out of an off-site location, rotating in agents who know exactly what they're signing up for. Director Kash Patel denied the squad exists, but Bureau personnel describe a director's advisory team coordinating with Trump loyalist Joseph DiGenova on the John Brennan investigation. This is the FBI weaponized against political enemies. The bureau that built its reputation on independence is now Trump's personal grudge factory. Democracy doesn't survive this kind of thing. Mamdani slams the door on austerity in New York. Mayor Zoran Mamdani has just pulled off what the billionaires said couldn't be done. He inherited a $12 billion budget hole from Eric Adams, and Tuesday he announced he's closed it down to zero. No property tax hikes, no service cuts, no raiding the rainy day fund. Mamdani taxed the rich with a pied-à-terre levy on second homes worth over $5 million. He squeezed nearly $2 billion in agency savings, and he got $4 billion in fresh aid from Governor Hochul. The new budget invests historic money in public housing, parks, libraries, and safer streets. We didn't close the gap on the backs of working people, Mamdani said. He called it pothole politics. He called it democratic socialism. Whatever you call it, he just proved progressives can govern. That's the lesson Democrats nationwide damn well better learn fast. Will Trump erase his own IRS audits forever? The New York Times dropped a bombshell. The Justice Department is quietly negotiating a settlement of Trump's $10 billion lawsuit against the IRS, the very agency that Trump himself now controls. One option on the table would be to let the IRS drop all audits of Trump, his sons, and his businesses permanently. Trump sued the IRS over a 2020 leak that revealed he paid just $750 in income tax. A loss in a pending audit could cost him over $100 million. Now he's using his own government to make those audits vanish. Federal Judge Kathleen Williams is racing to stop a settlement that legal experts already call collusive. This would be the most corrupt presidential self-dealing in American history. He's robbing us blind. Utah hands Mr. Wonderful a data center bigger than Manhattan. The Guardian reports Box Elder County, Utah, just approved a 40,000-acre AI data center pushed by Shark Tank's Kevin O'Leary. That's more than 2.5 times the size of Manhattan. The facility will demand more electricity than the entire state of Utah uses right now. It'll guzzle water in a region already gripped by drought, threatening the shrinking Great Salt Lake. Hundreds of residents showed up chanting, shame, shame, shame. Nearly 4,000 Utahns filed formal protests. A Utah State physics professor compared the heat footprint to 23 atomic bombs a day. The commissioners approved it anyway. Critics called the deal irresponsible. Governor Spencer Cox's family fiber optic company stands to profit. This is the AI gold rush. Working families pay the price and billionaires cash in. Crazy alert, has Jesse Waters finally lost his grip on reality, claiming women are born bad?
Folks, this one's deeply worrying. Fox News host Jesse Waters went on the air Tuesday and announced that women are ruining the American criminal justice system because they suffer from what he called savior complex. Waters declared, quote, some of these people you can't change. They're born bad. Yeah, born bad? That's eugenics talking. Walters then accused women specifically of deep-seated guilt that lets criminals run loose. The whole rant claimed our justice system had been feminized because women dare to believe in rehabilitation. We're genuinely concerned that Waters has gone off the deep end here. Telling millions of viewers that some humans are genetically evil is unhinged stuff. This is the dehumanizing language that has preceded every authoritarian crackdown in modern history. And that's the way it is today, Wednesday, May 13th, 2026. I'm Tom Hartman.

0: This is the Tom Hartman Program.
1: So the New York Arab American Comedy Festival is coming back to Washington, D.C. for a big show on Sunday, May 17th. 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And Dean Obidala over on Blue Sky. Dean, welcome back to the program. It's always so great having you with us. You have a brilliant piece today. Trump and Kash Patel have made the U.S. vulnerable, the most vulnerable to attack since 9/11. Please elaborate.
2: Sure. First of all, thank you for plugging that shameless plug of the comedy show this Sunday in D.C. And being Arab American, I will haggle and offer anybody a discount code if you email me, dean@deanofradio.com. I'm not kidding. dean@deanofradio.com. We live in the D.C. area. Sunday night, the Miracle Theater. It's an opera-for-profit festival. But, Tom, the reason we're going there is an act of defiance. It's comedic defiance because Donald Trump has come after comedians who have mocked them. So we want to be in D.C. to mock Trump and to stand up for free press and freedom of comedy, to be blunt. So serious moment. In this comedy show we're doing, we've had immigrant comedians who have green cards who don't want to be in our shows or Arab American because they fear that Trump will come after them if they're in a show that mocks Trump. So we're living in a different world. So it's a comedy show to make people laugh, but there's an underlying message that's
1: If I could just interject, Louise and I the other night watched Cabaret, the old movie.
2: Sure.
1: I don't know that I'd ever seen it before. I think I'd seen pieces of it, but it's just because this movie takes place a year before Hitler, and it's just shocking, and how we are almost there. I mean, it's just amazing. Anyhow, back to you.
2: Yes, and I will be playing Joel Grey in the show on Sunday. Joel Grey, I'm not going to play. Joel Grey was the MC of the entire Cabaret. Yeah. Name of the actor. Yeah. And look, so getting back to the real thing, the article. It's based on my interview yesterday, Frank Figluzzi. It's not just my opinion. Frank Figluzzi, 25-year veteran of the FBI, retired as an assistant director, made a point about Kash Patel that, SNL is making fun. I asked him. Saturday Night Live's turned Kash Patel into a punchline based on his own conduct. Aziz Ansari playing him. And I said, does this affect the rank-and-file FBI agents and your work? And he said, yes, it does. Not because they're mocking Kash Patel. People should do that. That's their choice. But when you don't take the FBI seriously and you view it as a joke of a leader and a partisan actor in that with Kash Patel, it makes it harder for the FBI to get cooperation. And he shared there's an inscription at the FBI headquarters on the wall that the backbone of the FBI is the cooperation of the American people. He said he really fears that people will not go to the FBI to share things about really dangerous people. They could be terrorists. They could be drug dealers, organized crime figures. They don't trust the FBI. And look at Kash Patel, like yesterday, screaming at Senator Van Hollen, spewing lies. Just so it's clear, Kash Patel lied yesterday on the roof. He said Abrego Garcia was convicted of rape and convicted of a gangbang, being a gangbanger. And that's why that it was wrong for Senator Van Hollen to meet with him. Abrego Garcia was never charged, never convicted of those charges. He must have been deported a long time ago.
1: So Kash Patel just lied to Congress, which, by the way, is something.
2: He's the FBI director. It's not like an average person. Kash Patel knows the difference. He's a lawyer. He's a former prosecutor. He knows that Abrego Garcia was never charged with rape. He knows he was never charged with gang-related crimes. And he, was, of course, never convicted, because if he was, he would have been deported a long time ago because he was an undocumented immigrant. So to lie like that and nobody talk about potential consequences for Kash Patel is part of the bigger problem here.
1: Mm-hmm. Yeah, absolutely. And, it's really genuinely concerning. Another piece that you wrote is about big money and how the Republicans and really big money has captured the Supreme Court. Very rarely do we hear much of a commentary or even a conversation in the corporate media about the big money that put these right-wingers, these six right-wingers on the Supreme Court. And that sustains them, by the way, through the Supreme Court Historical Society and through all these other little perks and goodies that these guys get.
2: Yeah, we had last week on my show, Dark Money Week. And every day we had at least one guest to talk about dark money, the real world impact of it, and how do we get big money and dark money out of politics. And, you know, it was my team, Matt and Aaron, did an amazing job booking some great guests. We had Senator Sheldon Whitehouse on and Senator Ron Wyden, members of Congress, David Sirota, and others, some amazing activists. And your name came up several times, Tom, talking to Senator Whitehouse. He talked the Powell memo. I'm like, have you ever talked to Tom Hartman? The Powell memo always comes up along with it began with Reagan. But I didn't have the second part. But the Lewis Powell memo is, there's a direct line, as, you know, he talks about Senator Whitehouse and David Sirota in his book about master plan. Mm. They go back to the Powell memo. And it's such a great point that you really made me aware of that memo and the idea of making the corporate world realize we have power. Let's use our money to not just elect candidates, but to shape policy and ultimately control the court would be a great way of doing that. And Levin Leo certainly delivered for them on that. So it was a great week for people to learn, even me to learn more about the influence of dark money, the fact that there's so millions of dollars, $1.9 billion in the 2024 campaign in dark money, according to the Brennan Center. And people don't know, dark money, we don't even know where it came from, folks, but it's legal to give the candidates super PACs. It's legal. We don't know where it's coming from, and it's legal to do that in the United States of America in 2026. How is this a democratic republic and not a banana republic when you see that kind of garbage? Well, and that's we all know this.
1: Yeah, and the money could have been coming from Russia or Israel or China or
2: anybody,
1: Iran.
2: We have no idea. It's outrageous.
1: Yeah, it really and truly is. In fact, in John Paul Stevens' dissent in Citizens United, he said that under this ruling, Tokyo Rose could have funded American politicians, you know, the voice of the Japanese during World War II. You know, it's just incredible. Dean, I'm curious your thoughts on, you know, you got Trump arrived in China a few hours ago, and he's bringing 17 oligarchs with him, including his son, Eric. Or is that Uday or Kuse? I forget.
2: I don't know. One of them.
1: Yeah. My guess is that, first of all, these oligarchs have all given millions of dollars to Donald Trump directly, you know, to things that Trump controls or the money that'll end up in his pocket, and or to things that he cherishes, you know, like his inauguration fund, which he ultimately paid him a lot of money for services rendered or whatever. So my guess is that what's going to happen is Trump is going to make a fool of himself and of America. But that these oligarchs are each going to walk away with a pony. You know, every one of them is going to get some kind of prize, and that they will give Trump even more millions of dollars as a result of this, and average Americans are going to get screwed. I'm curious your thoughts on what's going to come out of this meeting.
2: Tom, are you suggesting that the head of Goldman Sachs and Citibank and Apple are not going there to fight for the middle class working workers? Are you suggesting that they're not going there, but we need a fair living wage in America?
1: That outrageous.
2: Right, this is the Gilded Age, but with a big plane.
1: Yeah.
2: I mean, if there was the Gilded Age, William McKinley or other Gilded Age presidents who had a plane to fly the oligarchs at the time, put J.P. Morgan and Rockefeller on a plane. That's what this is.
1: Yeah.
2: So it's a nobody. And I posted online yesterday the names. They go, no one there to fight for working class people. No one there to talk about the middle class. People are like, well, that's not how it works. Well, that's how it should work, folks. You should have people, union representatives on the plane to go as well. But there's no concern. Trump goes. There's a war going on in Iran that he started. We have a new wholesale price report today, inflation, the highest in years. Yesterday, consumer price index, the highest in 3 years. But if you take out COVID, it's the highest in decades in a jump. It's over the wages increase now. So unless you're making over 4% a year, folks, increase, you got to pay a pay cut because of Trump. People are struggling. Consumer confidence down to the lowest in the history of the University of Michigan. And Trump's flying a gilded plane with the gilded oligarchs to China to make more money, and you know he will profit himself personally. There's no doubt Donald Trump will make some money from this.
1: Yeah, it is so true, and I just have to read you this quote. You invoked the Gilded Age, right?
2: Sure.
1: This is from 1887, President Grover Cleveland, the only Democrat who held the White House during during the post Civil War era in the 19th century. And this is from his State of the Union address. speaking of the oligarchs of his day. And he said, as we view the achievements of aggregated capital, we discover the existence of trusts, combinations, and monopolies, while the citizen is struggling far in the rear or is trampled to death beneath an iron heel. Corporations, which should be the carefully restrained creatures of the law and servants of the people, are fast becoming the people's masters.
2: Yep. And look, it took...
1: Here we are again.
2: We are. There's no doubt. I'm just finishing a book on Teddy Roosevelt and J.P. Morgan, where, you know, Teddy wrote the Supreme Court under Teddy Roosevelt, not because of him, but during his DOJ brought a lawsuit against the big railroad magnates, J.P. Yep. Morgan and others that owned it, and broke it up using the Sherman Antitrust Act.
1: Yep, him and Taft.
2: The language, right. If you read the language of Teddy Roosevelt, who was a progressive Republican, and you hear Cleveland, it's very much like today. We are living through a new Gilded Age. And you hope it ushers in a progressive era that followed the Gilded Age,
1: yep.
2: which brought out some power to the people and broke up some of the trust of monopolies. If not, we're on that same path again.
1: But it was the Republican. Pardon my interruption, but we have got 45 seconds to a hard break. It was the Republican Great Depression that brought about that, you know, progressive response. And I think that Trump is doing the same thing. He's making the same mistakes Hoover made.
2: We might be. Look, people are really concerned. Polls show a majority of Americans think we'll be in a recession next year at this time because they're so fearful of where we're going with inflation. It's off the charts.
1: Yeah. Yeah. I am convinced that these guys, the greed, the just absolute rampant greed, just like during the Harding Coolidge.
2: It's insatiable. They can't make enough money. It's unbelievable.
1: Yeah. Yeah. And what's really astonishing is that you've got all these oligarchs who are on the plane with Trump. Any one of them, if they gave up 1 or 2% of their wealth, it could solve homelessness in America. It could, you know, among other things, you know, it could.
2: You should be in the comedy show with us, Tom, on Sunday, because that's funny. As if they're going to give 1% of their wealth to help people. That's not how, we all know that's not how it works. They're in a competition with each other to be the richest, the first trillionaire, and no. Elon Musk playing there.
1: They're mentally ill. They really are. The great Dean Obidala, right here on Sirius XM every evening. And Dean, thanks so much for dropping by. It's always great talking to you.
2: Thanks, Tom. Take care.
1: Yeah, you too.
0: This is the Tom Hartman Program.
1: 18 minutes past the hour, back with more of the news of the day and your calls in just a moment. Stay with us.

0: And welcome back, Linda in Auburn, Washington. Hey, Linda, thanks for listening to KBCS. What's on your mind today?
1: Right. I wanted to bring up some points related to hope, and I'm a Christian, so that perspective. I did notice that I believe you have, some people are angry at God, and some people don't believe he exists. I believe you're in the other category that he doesn't exist. But I want to just tell you the points for hope. One is there's a phenomenon that's in the Bible, and you can do some research, of people who actually tune in to God and get directives from God. And I believe there's evidence that Trump has people around him and his administration that do that and seek to do that. And with his near-death experience, with the, especially with the ear time when he got shot at, after that, he said on talking to Dr. Phil on the YouTube that he believes God kept him alive for a purpose. So in the Bible, people can change over time. They can have a renewed heart and mind. The scales came off the eyes of Paul, who was formerly Saul, who was killing Christians. So there's the ability of people to change over time. And there's a powerful ability to pray and have things, good things happen. So I could talk more. One thing I do want to mention, too, for hope is that Epstein, I do believe he was an actual demon. There are people that can have, I know, have met that have abilities to heal people with the Holy Spirit and gifted that way. And they, two people I talked to said a real person was really a demon.
0: Yeah.
1: So demons.
0: I get it, Linda. I get it. And you know. Thank you. Thanks for the call. Sue in Belmont, Michigan. I'll just leave it at that. Sue in Belmont, Michigan. Hey, Sue, what's up?
2: I'm going to present something, and then I'll leave you to comment about it. I have heard about many outbursts, uncontrolled outbursts that Trump has done, like, for instance, outside the Situation Room. And I was kind of wondering, do you think the Republicans will ever wake up enough to see that he is so unhinged? He needs to have people in white coats come and take him away in a straitjacket.
0: He is famous for screaming obscenities like a child who just, you know, had his sucker taken away from him, and throwing tantrums, you know, throwing ketchup against the wall, breaking plates. You know, the screaming threats at people. People who work with him and for him are constantly in fear of him. I mean, but this isn't something new. This isn't like a dementia thing. He's been this way his whole life, according to some of the biographies I've read. So,
2: well, my question was, do you think the Republicans will wake up enough that they can't?
0: No, I think they're scared.
2: Yeah, but will
0: terrified.
2: They actually do something?
0: No, they won't. I mean, he just, what was it, in Indiana, I believe it was, that he just took, or was it Ohio? No, it was Indiana, that he just took down, what, six Republicans? Just destroyed their careers, ended their political careers because they wouldn't go along with redistricting in Indiana? He threw a tantrum, and he got them. I mean, this guy delights in hurting people. No,
2: they
0: relative to him, they don't. No, that's the problem. And until after the primaries, the Republicans are not going to fight back. And after the primaries, I think we're going to see some changes. I suspect you're going to see a GOP that's going to get a backbone starting in July. But, you know, maybe I'm wrong, but I hope not. The Commonwealth Report is journalism that works for you, not corporations, not billionaires, news for the public, not the powerful. Twice a day, we break down what matters to your life. Visit commonwealthreport.news and join us today. Stay informed, stay empowered. And welcome back. 23 minutes past the hour. So is Donald Trump going to erase his own IRS audits forever? The New York Times just dropped a bombshell. The Justice Department, or Injustice Department, whatever they call it these days, the Trump Justice, is quietly negotiating a settlement of Trump's $10 billion lawsuit against the IRS. which is, by the way, the agency that Trump himself controls. And one option reportedly on the table would be to let the IRS drop all audits of Trump, his sons, and his businesses permanently. This is crazy. I mean, the guy's a convicted tax cheat. Trump sued the IRS over a 2020 leak that revealed that he had paid just $750 in income taxes. And a loss in a pending audit could cost him over $100 million. That's how much apparently he's basically screwed all the rest of us out of with his tax avoidance. And now he's using his own government to make those audits vanish? Federal Judge Kathleen Williams is racing to stop a settlement that legal experts already call collusion. This could be the most corrupt presidential self-dealing in American history. This guy is robbing us blind, and he's doing it gleefully. He's doing it enthusiastically. It's just an incredible thing. Johan in Los Angeles. Hey, Johan, what's on your mind?

0: hockey team, but these lawmakers don't have any evidence in this hearing. And it's like seeing the repetition of Merrick Garland on classified document case. It's like, it's mind-boggling. They're not prepared to question these people.
1: Yeah.
0: Just asking, well, not...
1: I thought the questions, I thought, you know, Chris Von Hollen got personal with Cash Patel, and Patel, you know, lied to Congress in his rebuttal by saying, you know, that as Dean just pointed out, that Abrego Garcia was a convicted rapist and gangbanger when he was neither. But, yeah, my sense of it was that the Democrats were actually more interested. This was the Appropriations Committee. This is a subcommittee. This is not the overall committee. This is a subcommittee that deals with recommendations about funding for the agency. And I think most of the Democrats were actually just trying to get some business done. They wanted to know, what are you going to use this money for that you're asking for us from? And so most of those questions had to do with that. Van Hollen took a bite out of him, though, and you know, what's the old saying? A kicked dog always yelps. But yeah,
0: go ahead. It's like Merrick Garland will waste his time, and Trump got elected again because he didn't do anything. It's almost the same thing.
1: Yeah, I would have liked to have seen a little more fire. But, you know, maybe they're afraid of him, too. I mean, the guy runs the FBI. He has the ability to change people's lives. Look at what's going on with Jim Comey and Mr. Brennan. So, Johan, thank you for the call. It's 27 minutes past the hour. I'll be back with more of your calls in just a minute. Stay with us.
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1: Exposing the con in conservative. I'll be right back with you.

morning. 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Pentagon readies sledgehammer to pound Iran again. The Pentagon's cooking up a new name for the Iran war, and that's the flashing red light. NBC News reports Trump's Defense Department is preparing to rebrand Operation Epic Fury as Operation Sledgehammer if the ceasefire collapses. Two U.S. officials say the rename isn't just marketing. They hope it would reset the 60-day clock under the 1973 War Powers Resolution, giving Trump fresh authority to bomb Iran without having to go back to Congress. The war has already cost $29 billion. Trump's calling Iran's latest proposal, quote, totally unacceptable, and says the truce sits on, quote, massive life support. Iran's blocking the Strait of Hormuz, gas prices keep climbing, and now the Pentagon's hunting for a legal trick to keep the bombs falling without democratic accountability. This is how endless war happens in America, quietly through paperwork. Did the FBI build a payback squad for Trump's enemies? Notice broke a, NOTUS broke a chilling story Tuesday. The FBI now operates a unit of special agents that insiders are calling the payback squad. Four sources say it's built from agents willing to chase political targets handed down by the Trump White House. Their job is to manufacture cases like the recent criminal prosecution of former FBI Director James Comey. The squad works out of an off-site location, rotating in agents who know exactly what they're signing up for. Director Kash Patel denied the squad exists, but Bureau personnel describe a director's advisory team coordinating with Trump loyalist Joseph DiGenova on the...

We didn't close the gap on the backs of working people, Mom Dami said. He called it pothole politics. He called it democratic socialism. Whatever you call it, he just proved progressives can govern. That's the lesson Democrats nationwide damn well better learn fast. Will Trump erase his own IRS audits forever? The New York Times dropped a bombshell. The Justice Department is quietly negotiating a settlement of Trump's $10 billion lawsuit against the IRS, the very agency that Trump himself now controls. One option on the table would be to let the IRS drop all audits of Trump, his sons, and his businesses permanently. Trump sued the IRS over a 2020 leak that revealed he paid just $750 in income tax. A loss in a pending audit could cost him over $100 million. Now he's using his own government to make those audits vanish. Federal Judge Kathleen Williams is racing to stop a settlement that legal experts already call collusive. This would be the most corrupt presidential self-dealing in American history. He's robbing us blind. Utah hands Mr. Wonderful a data center bigger than Manhattan. The Guardian reports Box Elder County, Utah, just approved a 40,000-acre AI data center pushed by Shark Tank's Kevin O'Leary. That's more than 2.5 times the size of Manhattan. The facility will demand more electricity than the entire state of Utah uses right now. It'll guzzle water in a region already gripped by drought, threatening the shrinking Great Salt Lake. Hundreds of residents showed up chanting, shame, shame, shame. Nearly 4,000 Utahns filed formal protests. A Utah State physics professor compared the heat footprint to 23 atomic bombs a day. The commissioners approved it anyway. Critics called the deal irresponsible. Governor Spencer Cox's family fiber optic company stands to profit. This is the AI gold rush. Working families pay the price and billionaires cash in. Crazy alert, has Jesse Waters finally lost his grip on reality, claiming women are born bad? Folks, this one's deeply worrying. Fox News host Jesse Waters went on the air Tuesday and announced that women are ruining the American criminal justice system because they suffer from what he called savior complex. Waters declared, quote, some of these people you can't change, they're born bad. Yeah, born bad? That's eugenics talking. Walters then accused women specifically of deep-seated guilt that lets criminals run loose. The whole rant claimed our justice system had been feminized because women dare to believe in rehabilitation. We're genuinely concerned that Waters has gone off the deep end here. Telling millions of viewers that some humans are genetically evil is unhinged stuff. This is the dehumanizing language that has preceded every authoritarian crackdown in modern history. And that's the way it is today, Wednesday, May 13th, 2026. I'm Tom Hartman.

0: 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Welcome back. 34 minutes past the hour. Picking up your calls here, Lynn in Belleville, Texas. Hey, Lynn, what's on your mind today?
1: How you doing, Tom? I think this is the second time for me. I just want to address the issue that you've been talking about, how we can get our democracy to survive the trauma that it's going through right now. And I have an idea in mind. I mean, you guys, in your position and the other news media people are really doing, I mean, that's, y'all are our savior because, you know, it's the competition that you guys are bringing out that may help us survive this couple of years we've got left. But my idea, it may be kind of crazy, but my idea is that we develop a scheme where the news media guys, like you anchor guys from every major network, has got to come together, sit down, and work out a process that allows the American people to develop a consensus of what the truth is. And that means to me that you guys need to come up with a plan that sets, that basically evaluates you compared to Sean Hannity, compared to you know, all the other different talk show hosts, in such a way that the American people can have confidence in what they're hearing, this truth in the news. I think, if you look at the American people, when the referees go out there on the field and they call it balls and strikes, they call the plays how you see them, and the American people love that. I mean, there's no question about how the American people will swarm to the competition of something of that kind. If you develop a proper competition where guys are treating each other with respect in the conversation that goes on, but yet some way we have a unbiased commission that oversees all of you guys coming together and saying, hey, we need to voluntarily do this for the American people so that we get the news and believe what we're hearing.
0: Yeah, I mean, it's an ideal. It's an ideal, and you know, when I was a kid, I mean, you know, there was basically three television networks and one or two networks that provided news for the radio at the top of the
1: hour.
0: That's
1: what I'm talking about right there. And it worked, didn't it?
0: Well, it sort of worked. I mean, it created a national consensus around most things because there was basically one set of opinions that were being put forward, and anything that was too far out of that was considered wackadoodle stuff. But you know, during the McCarthy era, it actually kind of worked against us. I mean, well, actually, Edward R. Murrow was pushing back pretty aggressively, so maybe it did work. I just don't see how we can do that right now. I mean, for example, there's a great group that watches Fox every day, and they compile all the lies that Fox tells every day. And I've been trying, Sean has been trying for, you know, the better part of a year now, to get these people to come on this program every week, you know, once a week, and just give us an update on all the lies from Fox this week. I think it would be a huge public service. But, you know, it's like people are doing these things and they're not making money doing it, and they're doing it in their spare time, and they don't have the time, and they don't want to. It's just, I don't know. So all I can do is just do the best I can do, Lynn. But thanks for the idea, and thanks for the suggestion.
1: Well, you do wonderful. You guys, you're doing wonderful. I just thought, man, if we could ever, I think the answer to the trauma that the democracy is suffering from is to get the American people to have confidence.
0: I got it. You know, you made your point. I got it. Thank you. Morris in Inglewood. Hey, Morris, what's on your mind today?
2: Hey, Tom, did you get your gold phone from? Did you get your gold phone from Trump yet?
0: Yeah, well, I didn't send him $100, so at least I'm $100 richer than I would have been if I was one of his suckers.
2: He made $50 million, Tommy, selling a phone that ain't nobody gonna get. And what trips me out is when they sent that $100, I'm surprised they didn't know what they were doing. Yeah. And you had an earlier conversation with the guest. You were talking about the wealthy paying some taxes. Listen, if the top 2%, if the top 10, just the top 10 billionaires in this country, if they paid 2% of their wealth, you'd have free health care. We'd have free college education, and we better get back to free college education, Tom, or we're not going to be able to compete. Now, here's what we got with the rest of the world in terms of technology and everything else. Now, here's what we got to do. Everybody can see what's going on. We got Roger Chaney. We got Judge Roger Chaney. You know about him, Tom.
0: He's the guy who wrote the Dred Scott decision back in 1860, whatever it was, 59 or 50, whatever. Yeah.
2: 58. He was one of the smartest guys in the class. That's exactly who he was. So Roger Taney reincarnation.
0: Except, by the way, his name was pronounced Tawny. There was no W, but that's how they pronounced it. But back to you.
2: You're cold, Tom. But anyway, here's the best way we're going to be able to defeat that. We couldn't do it back then. We can do it now. We're going to need a national voters registration drive, Tom. It's on that level, a national voters registration drive. When you see a homeless person on the streets, you walk up to them and say, would you like a guaranteed income? Yes, fill out this paperwork. We got to get busy. It runs us about $250 million for the entire country. Where are we going to get this money from? We don't have to just get it from donations. We could also do concerts. We got a lot of progressive people with a lot of talent out there that have been willing to step up and do this. Yeah, when they say fight power with power, well, in this case, we got to fight money with money, okay? And so that's simple. We're going to have to do that, Tom. Because even if we take over the Congress and whatnot, take over the Senate, this guy's not going to leave the White House. We know what's up. But sure would help us if we got that kind of stuff behind us.
0: Yeah.
2: You know, when we got control of the Congress, okay? And I want to share this with you, Tom. I want to give a shout-out to independent media. God bless, Lord Jesus Christ, bless independent media. Because if all we was getting was MSNBC, CBS, and Fox News, we'd be in trouble. But you guys as independent media, I heard you talk to a guy earlier. He was so appreciative of what you do. Independent media is what's going on. Let me qualify that. Allegedly, check out Google. Allegedly, Iran had 26 targets that they hit. Iran, you know the Iran is the guy we have a problem with. They hit 26 targets, but only 15 guys were found out to be dead. And then you're not going to believe that. Now, also, the satellite companies, the private satellite companies, they've been instructed by our government not to share the images of that war.
0: Yeah.
2: We're in a bad way, Tom. The only way we can get up out of this, we need a national voter registration program. You see somebody homeless, tap them on the shoulder, he's going to say, why should I care about what's going on? We're going to try to put some money in your pocket. Okay.
0: And you know what the Republicans... They've actually made it basically illegal to run voter registration drives. The League of Women Voters no longer does this in Kansas. They no longer do it in Florida. They no longer do it in Texas because, you know, nobody wants to go to jail.
2: I don't believe that.
0: Look it up.
2: You ain't never lied, Tom. I ain't buying that. No, I'm not going to do that. Okay, you better talk to me. I'm going to have to do that, man. You sounding crazy.
0: Yeah.
2: All right, Tom, let me let you go, my brother.
0: Thanks, Boris. Good talking to you. MJ in Seattle. Hey, MJ, what's up?
3: Wow, you have the smartest people on. That Morris is great.
0: Yes, he's great. Morris's brain runs so much faster than mine.
3: I know. It's a little hard now to keep up with him. I want to say at the outset, I want to tell you about the environment where the Utah data centers proposed to go.
0: Mm-hmm.
3: But first, I want to tell you about an documentary called Trust Me, The False Prophet. It's kind of a second stab at the Warren Jeffs polygamy place down in southern Utah on the Utah-Arizona border.
0: Right.
3: And it answered one question for me. It wasn't as easy to watch as the first one, but it's really worth it. And it answered a really big question for me. I was born and raised in Utah, and I wasn't LDS, and so I was adamant about getting out of there.
0: Mm.
3: But the question I always had was, how does one man with 30 women start driving Bentleys? Two brand new Bentleys.
0: Right.
3: Well.
0: Yeah. $300,000 car.
3: Yeah. What he's doing is it's his workforce. The women are all he has to do is feed them and put a roof over their head and make sure that he uses sweetie, you know, oh my girl, you know, keeps them romantically close.
0: Yeah. Yeah.
3: And they are it's really sad.
0: They're brainwashed. I mean, they're raised in this cult, and so it's easy to continue that. But and this should be a warning to us because culturally, this can happen on a much larger scale. Not necessarily this specific kind of exploitation, but you know, this whole idea of brainwashing people into thinking that they have to have big daddy leaders and all this other kind of stuff.
3: Right. Back to the second part of my call is, remember Terry Tempest Williams, who was the ecologist down in Utah a couple of decades ago? She was very with it. I was in college in the 70s and had a little baby, and we got talked into going out to the area where they're going to put that data center, and it was beautiful and it was natural, and there were these natural hot springs. It was a plain. Mm-hmm. Hot springs that were about 30 feet across and in perfect circles, ringed with beautiful green grass. And we camped there and fished. And these potholes, purportedly, they didn't know a bottom to them. Mm-hmm. And it was a beautiful, serene, natural place. And I don't know why we human beings always have to, especially when it's delicate. I mean, it wasn't the Grand Canyon, you know. But we ate the fish. We sat in the green grass, and we had a little campfire.
0: But corporations can't monetize any of that, and so it doesn't matter to them.
3: Yeah. Just across the road, we had to drive out there next to the Hill Air Force Base bombing range, which was a secret. So I think that's probably why this locality is not on the maps. I tried to look it up today, and it used to be there. I looked it up in the intervening years, but anyway, so that's what I have to say today.
0: Okay, thank you for sharing that, putting that in context, MJ.
3: One last thing, I want to change my name. I've been going undercover. My name, if you can change it in your records, is Dusty, and I'm in Kitsap County.
0: You got it.
3: I'm not going to live in fear anymore.
0: Okay, you got it. Thank you, Dusty. Nice talking to you.
3: Bye-bye.
0: Appreciate
3: you
0: the call.
3: Too.
0: Thank you. Brian in Milford, Delaware. Hey, Brian, what's on your mind today?
4: Hey, how you doing, Tom?
0: Good.
4: One thing real quick before I get to my point. I saw in West Virginia two Supreme Court justices beat the incumbent, which I don't know if that's two Democrats going up or not, but that's kind of interesting. I just saw that.
0: Uh-huh.
4: I don't know who they are. But anyway, I'm from Delaware, as you saw. Hello?
0: Yeah, I'm listening.
4: Oh, okay. There's a talking point going around. I saw it on Twitter, and I've been hearing some Republicans, mainstream media, using it as a rebuttal for all the gerrymandering that the Republicans are doing. They're pointing out this nonsense statistic about, oh, all these blue states, they got, you know, 40%, 45% Republicans, and they got zero congressional seats. So why are y'all crying about us having zero blue seats? But I'm looking at this, like 42% of Delaware Republicans, and they got zero congressional seats. First of all, it's only one congressional seat in Delaware. And then also, I was like, 42% of Republicans are in Delaware? That don't make no sense. So I looked up what they were really manipulating the numbers. What they're doing is they're looking at the percentage of Republicans that voted, not the percentage of Republicans in the state. So, for example, for my state of Delaware, it's 25% Republicans registered, but 42% of Republicans voted in the election. So they're misconstrued.
0: Yeah. So they use the number that looks better. That's an old trick.
4: Yeah, so like Connecticut, 42% of Connecticut are Republicans, when it's really like 20%.
0: Yeah.
4: But 42% of Connecticut Republicans voted.
0: Yeah.
4: So they're manipulating the numbers and going out there lying about it.
0: So they're looking at the percentage of Republicans who voted against, you know, in the elections versus Democrats, basically, because those are basically the two choices, as opposed to looking at the actual electorate. Yeah. Excellent point, Brian.
4: Yeah.
0: Thank you. Thank you for that. As Abraham Lincoln said, you know, figures don't lie, but liars can figure. Brian, thanks a lot for the call. We'll be right back.
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0: Back with more of your calls in just a minute. Stay with us.

0: And welcome back, Michelle in Kansas City, Missouri. Hey, Michelle, what's on your mind today?
1: Hey, Tom. I'm a childless old lady at 56. And even though men, I really don't know that many Republican men, and I don't pay attention. Republican men say silly things about women who don't have children, who I chose not to have any because I don't like children. They are sticky. But women are mean. I've been told I don't know what it's like to feel like a real woman. Who's going to take care of you when you're old if you don't have any babies? Oh, poor Joey, my husband. Oh, he probably wanted to continue to carry his family's name on. And they're the worst. I've never had one of my Democratic friends, male friends, I should say, say, why don't you have any kids? They just want to know where the beer's at.
0: I get it.
1: I just like to say, it's so ingrained in our society that women are supposed to be breeders.
0: Yeah.
1: And because I chose, I don't like kids, I thought I was making a smart decision. Because I don't like them, I don't want them around.
0: Mm-hmm.
1: I mean, I'm nice to them. I'll give them candy and stuff on Halloween.
0: Sure.
1: But the way they make me, try to make me feel. And I'm just like, well, no, you're just jealous because I have two houses and a lot of money in my bank account. All right, Tom, that's all I got for you.
0: Okay. Well, that was a good one, Michelle. Thank you. Great rant. Thank you very much.
1: Hi. Thank Bye, you. Honey.
0: Don in Chicago. Hey, Don. Thanks for watching Free Speech. What's up?
2: Yeah, Tom, this is for that young man that called earlier from Dallas. First of all, black people used to vote for Republicans back in the day.
0: Oh, yeah, before 65.
2: Yeah, and the Democrats was Dixiecrats, the yep. Jesse Helms types and all them or whatever like this year,
0: yep.
2: that haven't did nothing for the public, for everybody, since Ronald Reagan up till now. And I want to speak through other things about President Obama. When Obama and Trump was exchanging powers, but Obama, it was an Al-Qaeda guy, one of the top guys, and he was laid up at some compound or whatever, so they gave him the information. So President Obama and them, they didn't go for that information because the information wasn't right. So they gave it to Trump people, and Trump people went, and I guess he said, no, we're going to go in there and get this guy or whatever like this here. And if I remember correctly, the guy went in there and he got ambushed and got killed. That was almost before he got in office. And one other thing, I hope that young man is listening. And one other thing, when Obama won in 2008, he brought a veto-proof Senate and House with him, and he had all them blue dogs that was in the Democratic Party, where he had to do everything with his presidential powers, and he got more things done than this guy could dream of.
0: Yeah. Obama did some really remarkable and very positive stuff. He didn't go as far as I would prefer, but he did a hell of a lot better job than George W. Bush before him. Obama was a good president, and he's become an excellent ex-president.
2: And Tom, and even this guy Trump or whatever, like I say,
0: I'm listening, Don.
2: Yeah, like this guy Trump, like I said, he put that young man didn't have to get killed like that. All he had to do was listen, but he didn't listen because it was President Obama.
0: Yeah, I get it. Don, thanks for the call. We'll be right back.

0: Hey, thanks so much for sharing our program and for reaching out to our stations and sponsors and letting them know that you're listening. It really means a lot to us. You know, Richard Nixon and Spiro Agnew both took cash bribes while they were in the White House. Since then, you know, the Supreme Court, or at least five Republicans on the Supreme Court, made it a lot easier for politicians to take bribes with their Citizens United decision, which basically legalized political bribery as long as it's done through campaigns or PACs or super PACs. But for some people, there's just never enough money, right? Donald Trump has been running small-time hustles to make money for decades, selling sneakers, Bibles, steaks, vodka, water. But now he's hit the big time. He's got these fungible tokens, right? Fungible crypto assets, which are basically just digital pictures of Donald Trump that say, fight, fight, fight. And he has turned them into an $8 billion machine. His wife is in on this, too, with his Trump coin. It's a new way that foreign powers and billionaires in the United States can just shovel money into Donald Trump's pocket. There's a whole article about it over at HartmanReport.com titled Presidential Payola, the Evolution of Political Bribery. Check it out. 54 minutes past the hour. Picking up your calls here, Raymond in Arcata, California. Hey, Raymond, what's up?
1: Hey, good afternoon or good morning. I disagree with you in a sense concerning some Republicans are coming around, and helping us to, get rid of Trump. Because I disagree because a lot of Republicans want what Trump wants. They want a white America. They want a white Christian deregulated America. And that's why, I'm not saying all Republicans want this, but a large portion, a majority of them do.
0: I think you're right.
1: They just don't want it the way, they just don't want it so in our faces like Trump is doing.
0: Yeah, I think you're right, Raymond.
1: Yeah.
0: My point is that if only five or six Republicans in the House and three or four in the Senate were to turn their backs on Trump, we could change everything. And while I doubt that's going to happen in the Senate, I think there's a chance that will happen in the House after the primary season is over this summer.
1: I really hope so. What's going on with all this, Jerry?
0: Yeah, it's crazy. Yeah.
1: Well, thanks for your time, Tom.
0: Okay,
1: and
0: thanks,
1: everyone in the audience.
0: Yeah, good talking to you. Thank you. John in Grand Rapids, Michigan. Hey, John. We got a minute left here. What's up?
2: Hey, I've been seeing him in a lot of things on Facebook and this, and I've even thought about it for a long time. I'd really like to see Sheldon Whitehouse run for president. That's who I'd like to see.
0: I would, too. He's got the right name for it. He's a good guy. He's a genuine progressive. He's a solid voice in the Senate. He understands who's doing what. He's doing some great media stuff out there. We've got to get him on the program more often. I'd love to get him on every week.
2: He's a strong player, and nobody can look at him and say this guy's a snake oil salesman. I mean,
0: no, he's a real deal.
2: Player, man. I'd love to see it.
0: Yeah, I agree with you. I think he might have even, maybe I'm thinking of somebody else, but one of these senators just started a Substack newsletter, in fact. I should be a little more cautious before I say who. So anyhow, John, thanks for the call. Great to hear from you. And thank you for being with us today. We'll be back tomorrow, same time, same place. In the meantime, don't forget, democracy is not a spectator sport. It requires all of us, and that includes you. So get out there, get active, tag your it. Have a great afternoon. Be good to yourself, the folks around you. Stay safe. Eat your veggies. Get out there. Take a walk. Walk a couple miles today. See if you can pull it off. Huh? You'll feel better for it. I'll catch up with you tomorrow. Stay safe.
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4: The production of my lowdown commentaries is high tech. I confess that I'm antiquated. I still write each piece in longhand, applying my ballpoint to paper. This has caused bewildered glances from some who see me scribbling away in local coffee shops and bars. Recently, one fellow sidled up and whispered, "Watch out. If they see you doing this, they'll haul you off to the Smithsonian." but we handwriters might not be as obsolete as the key tappers assume. A fast-spreading grassroots movement is calling for schools to re-emphasize the value of writing and printing by hand instead of being wholly dependent on machines. Already, 24 states, as varied as Mississippi and California, now require public schools to teach cursive writing in 3rd through 5th grades. This squares with new understanding of how brains absorb information. While keyboards are faster, the slower, more tactile act of handwriting creates longer-lasting comprehension of letters and better retention of the thoughts they convey. Neuroscientists find that rote keystrokes on a computer require little mental engagement, while physically drawing out words and ideas takes coordination of multiple areas of the brain to focus memory, eyes, and fingers on creating a written product. Just writing this piece conjured up a fond remembrance of my early childhood, sitting on the floor of our home learning to draw the ABCs, both print and cursive, on those line practice pads. It was both an artistic exercise and the development of a foundational tool for a life of learning. This is Jim Hightower saying, yes, computer literacy is an indispensable element of today's childhood curriculum, but so is the richer development of human thinking through putting pen to paper. So let's do both.
5: Welcome to NewsHour from the World Service of the BBC. This is Owen Bennett-Jones, and today, President Trump has arrived in Beijing for talks with Xi Jinping. It used to be clear who was the senior partner in the Beijing-Washington relationship, but what's the current balance between the US and China? Is the British Prime Minister, Keir Starmer, about to be forced out of office? We'll also report on shots ringing out in the Philippine Senate.
6: Shots were fired in one part of the building. It set off absolute panic. You saw journalists and staff just fleeing for the exits, volleys and volleys of shots.
5: We have the story of an abducted child.
7: Hi, Grandma. I want to live with my mummy and granddad. Please, do not get anybody to look for us.
5: And how what a pregnant mother eats affects her child's food likes and dislikes. So lots to come. But first of all, let's get the news.
8: BBC News, I'm John Shea. The international official overseeing the planned reconstruction of Gaza for President Trump's Board of Peace, Nikolai Mladenov, has said the door to the future of the Palestinian enclave remains closed and the ceasefire is barely holding. Gaza medics say more than 800 Palestinians have been killed by Israel since the ceasefire, while Israel says 4 of its soldiers have been killed. Mr. Mladenov was speaking in Jerusalem.
9: There are violations every day. And some of them are very serious. And let's be honest about these violations and what they mean in practice. They mean that civilians still are being killed, that families live in fear, that delays and restrictions continue to affect humanitarian access and daily life. For many Palestinians in Gaza, in fact, for all Palestinians in Gaza, the war does not yet feel fully over.
8: It's emerged that the Israeli Prime Minister Benjamin Netanyahu visited the United Arab Emirates during his country's war with Iran. Mr. Netanyahu's office said a meeting with the Emirati leader resulted in a historic breakthrough in relations. The announcement comes after the US ambassador to Israel, Mike Huckabee, said Israel sent the UAE anti-missile batteries to help combat Iranian attacks. The UAE established diplomatic relations with Israel during President Trump's first term under the Abraham Accords. President Trump has been greeted by the Chinese vice president and hundreds of schoolchildren on his arrival in Beijing for a high-stakes summit. The main business gets underway on Thursday when Mr. Trump meets President Xi Jinping for talks. Chinese state media have described preparatory talks as candid and constructive. Stephen McDonnell is in Beijing.
10: Before coming to China, Donald Trump said he was going to raise the Iran war issue with Xi Jinping. Then suddenly, just before leaving the US, he said, we don't need China to fix our problems in the Middle East. It seems he was watering down expectations, possibly fearing he was going to get nothing on this. China blames the US and Israel for starting the war and might say, well, you created this global economic chaos. Why should we clean it up?
8: WhatsApp has introduced a new security measure which will encrypt the conversations that users have with its artificial intelligence facility. The messaging service said people would want sensitive discussions kept secret, but critics say secrecy will mean companies can't be held accountable. Here's Zoe Kleinman.
11: WhatsApp says incognito mode will be optional and the chatbot will only deal with questions and answers by text. There have been previous reports of other chatbots encouraging suicide and explaining how to make bombs, but WhatsApp says Meta AI will err on the side of caution by refusing to answer anything that could be interpreted as harmful or illegal. The conversations will not be stored anywhere, including on the user's device.
8: World News from the BBC. The Philippine President Ferdinand Marcos has said officials will get to the bottom of what happened in the Senate building, where gunshots were fired amid a continuing standoff over a fugitive legislator. No one has admitted firing the shots, which led to senators and journalists running for cover and the building being locked down. President Marcos denied that officials had again been trying to arrest Ronald De La Rosa, who sought refuge among fellow legislators, from potential extradition to the International Criminal Court. An MP from Ghana has been detained in the Netherlands as part of a US investigation into financial crimes. Kwame Ohene Frimpong was stopped at Schiphol Airport but hasn't been charged. The FBI is investigating a money laundering scheme and scams involving around $32 million. The media entrepreneur was elected to the Ghanaian parliament nearly 18 months ago. A paediatrician in Germany has been charged with 130 counts of sexual abuse involving

This is Fresh Air. I'm Tanya Mosley. My guest today is filmmaker, rapper, and community organizer Boots Riley. His work for the last few decades has circled the same argument that capitalism produces the contradictions we live with and that art can make them visible. He made that argument as the frontman of the Oakland-based hip-hop group The Coup and in his screen work with his 2018 film Sorry to Bother You, a surreal satire about a black telemarketer who finds success after he learns to use his white voice. And he's making the argument again in his latest film, I Love Boosters, which was first a love song he wrote 20 years ago about shoplifters, or boosters as they're called.

0: I Love Boosters, the film, stars Kiki Palmer as the leader of a crew of women shoplifters in the Bay Area who steal from luxury fashion stores and sell the goods cheap to people who can't afford retail. Demi Moore plays the fashion designer whose stores they're robbing from, and Lakeith Stanfield plays a figure who threatens the whole operation. As you heard, before Riley made films, he made music. The Coup released their first album, Kill My Landlord, in 1993. Before that, he was a labor and community organizer, a UPS worker, and a telemarketer, a job that would eventually become the subject of Sorry to Bother You. Boots Riley, welcome back to Fresh Air.
1: Thanks. Thanks for having me.
0: You know, I have watched I Love Boosters twice, and both times I was thinking, what does Boots know about Boosters?
1: Well, I have been a broke rapper for a long time, having to stay fly. You know, it's just a job requirement. And so I've definitely had to deal with a lot of boosters. When I wrote that song 20 years ago, it was a lifetime of experience. So and also just saw how much of a service it provided a community who's, in my case, the Black community. I don't think they only exist in the Black community. A community whose style is inspiring these things that are costing more than people can afford with the income that they have.
0: That is the interesting, it's not an inversion, but it is the thing that we sit with as the audience, because we are living this world through the boosters themselves. And so we're able to see from the inside how they're interpreted from the outside and what's really happening. Yeah. But you know, that term boosters, I had never heard that before.
1: Oh,
0: I think
1: really?
0: I heard, like, okay, in Detroit, I know somebody with the hookup. Or, you know, I know a guy. Yeah.
1: It's funny because online there's this whole debate about where that term came from. There's people in New York saying we came up with the term. There's people in, obviously, in the Bay Area saying we came up with the term. And there's people in Chicago saying, no, boosters, we did that and such and such. So there's this whole debate. And, you know, obviously I can't come from the Bay Area, so I'm going to, you know, shoot shots on that behalf. However, I think it was all over. So, and definitely people had different ways of calling it. But, you know, I have no idea where it came from. There's somebody that could probably call in
0: right.
1: and tell us
0: they will.
1: The etymology of that. But
0: exactly.
1: Yeah.
0: And I obviously am out of the loop. But I want to talk a little bit about what you were saying about the boosters' place and how they serve the community. And let's talk about that a little bit through the character Corvette herself,
1: yeah.
0: who's played by Kiki Palmer. And she isn't just a booster. She is a designer.
1: Yeah.
0: And Christy Smith, the fashion mogul that she admires, who's played by Demi Moore, steals one of her designs. And basically, this woman is hailed as a genius, but she's stealing from Black and brown communities.
1: Yeah. Yeah.
0: When was the first time you kind of realized that idea that, like, what is being stolen is actually maybe yours in the first place?
1: You know, I think you'd have to back it up to when I was 14 or 15, you know, and I got involved in supporting people who were organizing a cannery workers' strike mm-hmm. in Watsonville, California. So I got invited to a youth event based on that. And, you know, someone was like, hey, you know, we're going to have this thing. We'll be by we'll be by at noon on Saturday. And back then, there's no cell phones, there's no anything, so you could totally ghost somebody a lot easier. And I planned on it. So I was like, come by. I'm not going to be there. And but I forgot about it. And so they came by with a van full of 14-year-old girls.
0: Mm-hmm. Yeah.
1: And they were like, hey, you want to go to the beach? And I was like, oh, yeah, I definitely want to go to the beach with y'all. And they were like, but first we're going to stop and stop off and support the Watsonville cannery workers strike.
0: Uh-huh. Uh-huh.
1: And then so that's kind of how I got hoodwinked into it, because I entered the van with, you know, flirtatious goals and then I met these girls who were like, they were talking about things that were on the news, world events, these sorts of, and things that I purposely was trying to ignore because I didn't have a sense that I could have any effect on it, right? I didn't have a sense that, like, it didn't matter if I paid attention or not, because what am I going to do? These are just things that happen. And they were talking about it, and I realized that they felt that they could have something to do with
2: they had agency.
1: What happened. Yeah. And it was connected to this cannery worker strike that we were going to.
2: Right.
1: That this was not only about someone trying to get higher wages, but it was about how you might be able to create a movement that has the power to affect those who are in power.
2: Mm-hmm.
1: And it started to me started the conversation about what power actually is under this system. So I went in that one trip from wanting to get with these girls to wanting to be them.
2: Yes, to wanting to be them and understanding, because they're opening up your world. But you grew up in a household with a father who also was teaching you through his actions, being an organizer
1: and
2: working in Detroit on behalf of the auto workers.
1: But the thing is that you don't. One thing that I think was good is my parents didn't like say, here, you have to learn this and blah, blah, blah, because I probably would have later thought of it as their stuff and not mine.
2: Yep.
1: I don't know if they did that intentionally or that's just how it was. But yeah, they'd have when we lived in Detroit, we lived there till I was six. They'd have meetings, but the meetings would always. And I didn't know they were meetings because they would always end in like bidwist parties or like, you know, playing records and dancing. So I just knew people were around sitting on couches talking to each other and they end up having fun. So I just thought they were having parties, but it did shape what I thought community was.
2: Something you do in this particular film, I Love Boosters, the news is always there. It's the radio, it's the TV. It is like, but since we're sitting in the world of the boosters, we are the boosters.
1: Yeah.
2: We are seeing what is just such a short, distorted view of them because we see their whole worlds.
1: Yeah.
2: When did you start to also understand that, and you know, I'm super interested in this as a journalist, that, oh, what I am seeing is just a very small part of what is my reality here.
1: Yeah, well, okay. So after the Watsonville cannery workers strike, then I was helping to organize something called the Anti-Racist Farm Workers Union. And we did all this stuff. And,
2: you're 15
1: by
2: still.
1: This time. Okay. At that point, I'm 15.
2: Yeah.
1: You know, and you know, they're giving us assignments like, you know, you guys got to run off the flyers while we're in the fields. You got to make signs. You got to make a skit. You know, all these things. You got to plan the caravan thing. We're doing this door-to-door thing. So it was like, you know, and I was willing to do more because I wasn't where anybody knew me. Like, I 15 years old, you're trying to be cool.
2: Yeah.
1: And you don't want people to see you doing certain things. I would have never, like, walked up to someone and passed them a flyer because maybe they'll think that's nerdy or something like that. I don't know. But I got involved doing all that stuff. So then I get back to school. And one of the first thing, and so I'm a revolutionary at that point. I'm a communist by then. And I'm like, okay. So I start using these ideas of how to get people involved. And there was a bunch of students and me started this walkout against year-round schools.
2: Mm-hmm. In Oakland,
1: it's pretty easy to get high schoolers to walk out against the idea of going to school year-round.
2: Yeah, yeah.
1: And
2: so you get 2,000 students to walk out.
1: Get 2,000 students to walk out. And, you know, this is very different than what I'm doing because I know everybody. And, you know, so I have the bullhorn. We're in front of the school. And I'm saying things about what we're going to do. The plan is to march down to the school board. And the principal, Mr. O'Leary, he was an ex-cop, buff, like, and walked around like in a pose with his arms out, so you knew that his biceps were too big for his arms to go at his side.
2: I see it. Yeah.
1: And he walks out there and he says, "Riley, give me that bullhorn." And so I was like, "Okay." And everybody was like, "What are you doing?" Yeah. And as I was handing it to him and trying to take it back, like a good 15 or 20 students come and help me to try to pull it from him. And we eventually get the bullhorn back from him. But this guy, Navin, it cuts his arm and it splurts out onto O'Leary's shirt.
2: Wow.
1: Right? And we all march down to the, we all marched down. They were so, this was the 80s, this was 86. And so in my lifetime, my conscious lifetime, I had never seen anything like that. But I think it scared the school board to where as soon as we got there, they came out and announced they were reversing their decision.
2: Wow.
1: And so we were drunk with power, basically. We're like, what? Is this easy?
2: Right, right.
1: Right? And the next day was the first time I ever saw a color picture on the cover of the Oakland Tribune.
2: Mm-hmm. And what was it?
1: It was a color picture of Principal O'Leary with blood all over him.
2: Yep.
1: Saying that students attacked Principal O'Leary on the way to, you know. And so that was a quick lesson.
2: That was your first real lesson.
1: Yeah.
2: Yes, about that perception there. I was really fascinated by that news component in this film, too, because we see that dynamic about protests all the time, where there's a particular part of the protest that becomes the news story versus the protest itself. In many instances, it's because of the looting. The looting is the thing that we see the most, more than anything else.
1: So also, I want to put this in the context in the movie, because what you're making is a great point that I think. But what I'm setting up in the movie has to do with when I would be watching TV a lot. I was like addicted to TV, and my father would always be like, "You know why you think it's interesting? Why you think those people's lives are interesting?" And he would say, "Because they're not watching TV." Because the reality for many of us is we're spending so much time watching these screens. Mm-hmm. And so I'm like trying. And so for me, what we do see on these screens is a huge part of our life. It's a huge part of what affects us. Mm-hmm. And so I want that representation on there, not only the interpretation from what happened in real life to what's happening on the screen, but how we are affected by all these things.
2: Let's take a short break. My guest today is filmmaker, rapper, and organizer Boots Riley. His new movie is called I Love Boosters. We'll continue our conversation after a short break. This is Fresh Air.

0: This is Fresh Air. I'm Tanya Mosley, and today I am talking with filmmaker, rapper, and organizer Boots Riley. His new film, I Love Boosters, out May 22nd, is his second feature. The first was Sorry to Bother You, an indie sensation in 2018. In 2023, Amazon released his series, I'm a Virgo, about a 13-foot-tall black teenager hidden away in Oakland. And long before any of his films, Riley was a labor organizer. He joined the Progressive Labor Party at 15 and led a walkout of 2,000 students at Oakland High. He's still organizing now, most recently with striking writers during the 2023 WGA strike. Riley says his music, his films, and his organizing are the same project. It's interesting about the casting of this film because you've got some real big heavy hitters. You've got Don Cheadle, you've got Demi Moore, Kiki Palmer, who's been around since she was 11. She's been famous.
1: Oh, yeah. Lakeith Stanfield.
0: And Lakeith Stanfield, part of whom you made famous with, you know, Sorry to Bother You, but he's since gone on and done so many things. And what's interesting is I interviewed Tessa Thompson a little while ago, and she told me the story of how you almost took her out of the cast of Sorry to Bother You because she had gotten a Marvel movie and you felt like she might be too exposed and too well known.
1: It wasn't just the Marvel movie, to be fair, but yeah.
0: But the fact that she was well known. So what has changed for you in this idea? Because in this film, I mean, you've got all these heavy hitters.
1: I think maybe just more confidence in myself. Like I saw with Tessa, like how we made that a very specific thing. You know what I'm saying?
0: And I was it
1: like,
0: worked.
1: Yeah, and that I can write it in a way that, and we can shape it in a way where it does have its own specificity. Mm-hmm. And so, and I think maybe I was more reacting to how a lot of movies do. Like, it's the George Clooney, it's George Clooney breaking into banks. It's George Clooney being a sniper. It's George Clooney. And I was like, I don't want the, it's George Clooney doing this thing. I want it to be this character, right? Mm-hmm. And I think that what I've realized is that even though the star of it all, stars, the how big someone is, can make people come to a movie for that, then it's my job to make them forget what they know about that person, right? What they know about that actor. And it's also the actor's job. So I'm picking people that can pull that off.
0: Why was Kiki the person that had to be Corvette?
1: Oh, I saw how in other movies they were like, okay, she does this one thing or these two things, this certain cadence. And they were like missing this whole other piece of her.
0: Of Kiki.
1: Yeah. And not in all the things they did. She's shown herself. That's how I knew it, right? And also I met with her. And I could see this thing and her willingness to go there, you know? And in the same way that often I'm trying to cast against type, in that way, I saw with this, like, this is a chance to see someone do stuff that they haven't done before and that she has this whole skill set that people were underappreciating.
0: You've said that you love stories that live inside of a contradiction. And what strikes me about this moment now in your life is you might have the most contradictions of all that you are living in this moment. I mean, you have produced a $20 million film. You're inside the system critiquing the system. But I'd like to know, how are you thinking about that?
1: Yeah. Well, I think that we're all inside the system. I think if I had a job, I've had many jobs at retail. I've had many jobs, you know, doing stuff I've constructed redwood decks, all sorts of things like that.
0: Yeah.
1: And I'm inside the system. Like, there's no getting out of it until we have a movement that creates a whole different system.
0: But in particular, though, I mean, when your first movie, Sorry to Bother You, came out, it was like a breakthrough of, oh, he is really speaking to the system. He's talking truth to power. It's very an anti-capitalist movie. But now you're like a... You're entering the seasoned, successful role, almost to the point where you are the system. You're part of that.
1: And I think what my films and my music has always said is that we all are the system. And my goal with my art is to instigate class struggle.

0: investments all over the place, right? Mm-hmm. The reason is because I want this out on a platform to talk to people who, you know, they're not seeking out alternative things. They're not going to the punk DIY spot.
1: So you got to get inside in order to get to the people that you want to talk to.
0: But I wouldn't even put it that way because we're inside already. Yeah. Like there's no getting out of it. There's no even if you make a commune in the woods, mm-hmm. by virtue of you not actually changing the way things are, you're living inside capitalism.
1: Our guest today is filmmaker, rapper, and organizer Boots Riley. His new film is titled I Love Boosters. I'm Tanya Mosley, and this is Fresh Air.

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0: This is Fresh Air. I'm Tanya Mosley, and my guest today is Boots Riley. His new film, I Love Boosters, is a satirical look at a crew of women shoplifters in the Bay Area. Before Riley was a filmmaker, he spent more than two decades fronting the political hip-hop group The Coup, whose albums include Kill My Landlord, Steal This Album, and Party Music. Before he was a rapper, Riley loaded packages onto airplanes for UPS. And before that, he was a teenage labor organizer. He came up alongside radical politics. His father, Walter Riley, is a civil rights and criminal defense attorney in Oakland who organized auto workers in Detroit before going to law school. I want to talk a little bit about your use of the body and all of your bodies of work. So I'm not spoiling it because I'm Sorry to Bother You has been around for many years. Yeah. So I can talk about how like the workers, the workers turn
1: if
0: into
1: you
0: horses.
1: Haven't seen it yet. That's on you.
0: Right. Exactly. But in Sorry to Bother You, the workers turn into horses. And I'm a Virgo. Cootie is like this 13 foot tall presence in a world that, you know, doesn't make space for him. In Boosters, I can't talk about you. You know, there's a spoiler there, but Lakeith Stanfield's character, it is very much in the body. So every one of your political arguments is something done to a body. Mm-hmm. So in your films, capitalism doesn't just show up as a system. It also shows up in like the very physical manifestation.
1: Yeah, that's interesting. I mean,
0: why is it physical for you?
1: Yeah. Well, I think it might be connected to my work in music, right? No matter how, you know, like, so when I started, when I decided to become a rapper, I was not good at all. I wasn't just not good. I was bad. Not only did I know that, my friends knew that.
0: Yeah.
1: So it was surprising to them.
0: And bad in what sense?
1: I was just not good. I had to learn, you know, how to not be corny.

0: I had to learn, all sorts of things. And it is, it is a skill. It is a talent. It is something that you build and you hone. And only because I came from a disciplined party, did I know that did I have the philosophy
1: that you could get better?
0: Yeah, that I could just work on it and figure that out.
1: Why was rapping the thing you wanted to invest in to get better?
0: I was, at first I saw it around me. And so I thought that it was a cool thing to do. But when it solidified that I'm gonna do this was we were working in the Double Rock projects in San Francisco. This is 89. And there was a case in which a woman named Rossie Hawkins and her two twin sons got beat down. Her two twin 8-year-old sons got beat down by the police. And the neighborhood of Double Rock came out and started charging the police. And the cops shot in the air, the crowd ran away, and the story that everybody tells, the thing that made everyone turn around, was someone started chanting, "Fight the power, fight the power." And that was 1989. Do the Right Thing, the song from Do the Right Thing, Fight the Power, and was all over the radio. And that was a unifying rallying cry.
1: Yeah.
0: So I started seeing what music and now art in general, how it could have that place. So I started doing that. Now, started doing music, taught myself, blah, blah, blah.
1: And
0: What I
1: so,
0: learned from music,
1: yes, about the body.
0: yeah, is what I learned from music is that it doesn't matter, because I got known as a lyricist, right? So it didn't matter how great someone's lyrics were, like, except to a couple like rap lyric nerds or whatever, right? It didn't matter. People are like, "What does the beat sound like? What does that, how does that beat make me feel?" And a lot of that, for in the particular way that it was a visceral thing. Like that 808, you feel it. The way the music might drop out or something come in, it makes your heart pump in a certain way. It makes you feel connected. And so my whole style, even when it's not sticking to the body, is about creating a viscerality through cinema, right? And so it's how the camera moves, it's everything. And so part of what I'm also doing is making you think about something physical, right? Something like, how do we touch the system? We don't just think about, it's not just these theoretical things, because I'm starting my art from a very personal place.
1: Right. And sometimes it can get grotesque.
0: Yeah.
1: It can get grotesque, like in Sorry to Bother You when they turn into horses. I mean, it's a
0: Definitely.
1: Very disturbing
0: Yeah. Thank
1: thing
0: you.
1: to feel.
0: Thank you.
1: And it's some disturbing things in this movie too, I would say, but it will
0: Yeah,
1: spoil it.
0: Definitely. So what I want to do is compel people and repel people at the same time, right? I want to have that push and pull. I want people to be able to feel things, to know this is made by someone. This is made by
1: because
0: hundreds
1: feeling
0: of people.
1: Does what in that way? Yeah.
0: It makes you engage with it in a different way. So let's say a very basic thing. If I'm like, this person is sad and therefore we're playing the violins, like you'll be like, okay, they're sad, and you won't even question it, like they're sad and blah blah, but you go on automatic. And I don't want people to be on automatic. I want people to be understanding, it's like seeing the brush strokes, right, in something. Like, it doesn't take you out of the painting to see the brush strokes. It brings you into it more. And so I want people to think about, engage with this work in a different way. And so that goes from for so that the grotesque part is something that I think is connected to, what we might the horrors that we see and atrocities we see happening in our real life, and how do we get a hold of that? And to do that in the midst of something that is ultimately optimistic.
1: Yeah.
0: Yeah.
1: When you say ultimately optimistic,
0: I think the art that I make is
1: it's ultimately.
0: optimistic, And to put that in this context is something that makes you think about what's in front of you in a different way. Like, I show the seams and stuff, and that has to do with, I'm trying to make things that are janky and with this beautiful clutter, and it's very inspired to
1: and
0: me.
1: And you use the term janky, you know, which is typically a negative term. Mm. Like, it's janky, it's busted. It's,
0: yeah.
1: It's
0: so is
1: not
0: punk.
1: Good.
0: Punk is a negative term,
1: but
0: too.
1: But you're not using it that way. So you're not using janky in a negative way.
0: No, yeah. I'm like, this is like the jankiness of life. And obviously I'm choosing what's in the frame, and it's very, it's very made, right? Mm-hmm. And it's heightened, but I want something that makes you think about that jankiness and see the seams and see things. So I can say, like, we have, and it's about textures. We have miniatures, we have stop motion, you know, we have all sorts of stuff.
2: Let's take a short break. If you're just joining us, my guest is filmmaker, rapper, and organizer Boots Riley. His new film, I Love Boosters, arrives in theaters on May 22nd. We'll be right back after a break. This is Fresh Air.

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1: This is Fresh Air. I'm Tanya Mosley, and my guest today is Boots Riley. His new film is called I Love Boosters, out May 22nd.
2: You know, Boots, you have talked a lot about your father, and there's so many parallels between you and him. But, you know, we're recording this the day after Mother's Day, and I had me thinking about your mother because there's something that you said years ago about your late mom that has stuck with me. You said that she put her hopes and dreams aside and that watching her life taught you that many women don't have a chance to realize theirs.
3: I don't remember saying that, but it sounds right.
2: Yeah.
3: Yeah.
2: Can you tell me about your mom?
3: So my mother was born to a black pre-beat poet named Lawrence Patterson and a German Jewish mother named Anita Pinner, and in New York, and she was born in the 40s. So just even then being mixed, it wasn't something that is as prevalent as now. And she got pregnant with my sister when she was 15.
2: Wow.
3: And kind of was left alone.
2: To care for her.
3: Yeah. And before that time, she was part of the children's theater workshop that became Sesame Street.
2: How? In what way?
3: She was one of the cast members.
2: Oh, really?
3: Yeah.
2: What was her role?
3: I don't know. I just saw a picture and she told me about it because this would come up all the time about, because she then had four kids. And so she would sometimes let folks know, not just sometimes, a lot of times, let folks know
2: she was
3: what
2: proud
3: she
2: of
3: gave,
2: it.
3: Well, what she gave up.
2: Oh.
3: And I didn't find out till after she died. She wrote a lot of poetry in by reading her journals. Don't read your mom's journals after she dies. You'll find a lot about other men and very specific things that you don't want to know about your mom. But
2: but you also found out that she was a poet. So
3: yeah.
2: And
3: her mother also, though, was a poet.
2: Huh.
3: Her mother also was involved in theater. And was the director of Oakland Ensemble Theater, because she then later came, even though her mom moved away from her when she was a teenage mother, she came to be like, no, you're going to help me with this. And she moved to Berkeley. That's how she got to the West Coast.
2: So your grandmother, your mother's mother, is what introduced you. You know,
3: yeah,
2: you talk
3: yeah.
2: about these stories about the theater in Oakland. That was your maternal grandmother.
3: Yeah. But it was... It definitely did not make me want to do theater.
2: Yeah, that whole experience.
3: Yeah,
2: right.
3: Just like in the sense that it was boring, old people stuff, you know, like somebody sitting on the couch arguing with each other. There was always a slap.
2: Hmm.
3: Like, I think the actors of a certain age, they always want to slap.
2: Right.
3: They'll be like, should they slap me? You know, something
2: that's
3: like that.
2: That's the action, right.
3: Yeah, or that's like the emotional thing.
2: One of the things I'll say, Boots, that struck me, though, about that quote that you don't remember that you said about your mom.
3: I mean, it sounds true.
2: When did you realize that, though, that, wow, my mom maybe didn't have a fully realized life? Was that something that you were had the emotional intelligence as a child, or was it when you were older?
3: Well, I think, you know, she told us. And also that was what she was doing later was like, okay, I'm doing this now because I've had this other life, right?
2: Mm-hmm.
3: She was around artists. She was around musicians. I was around jazz musicians, John Handy, you know, like all
2: some great ones, some really.
3: Oliver Johnson. One time she took us to France and we were with all these jazz musicians who were from Oakland. You know, that was around the same time. I was 15. So I saw all this stuff. At the same time, I did also see like, oh, these people don't grow up. Like, I had this idea about artists and musicians specifically. Like, there's a arrested development compared to
2: the rest of
3: of whoever I knew, right?
2: Oh.
3: And so I was like, I definitely don't want to be a musician.
2: Because I want to grow. I want to evolve.
3: Yeah, I felt like it was just, and it was maybe the particular people she was around, right? So, but my point is that she wanted to be around the excitement of creating things. And so it took, you know, all of these things about art and music that she was exposing me to.
2: Hmm.
3: So there was definitely a huge artistic influence from that and from her whole side of things. But it was, very much, I could see, like, she wasn't making things in the way that she wanted to.
2: Maybe not,
3: you know,
2: fulfilled.
3: Yeah.
2: Which, it strikes me with I Love Boosters that this is a movie about women, mm-hmm, who are creators, mm-hmm, and their dreams are happening against a system that won't let them.
3: Yeah. Yeah. And I mean, that story is just so prevalent around just people I know. And you're right. You're pointing out some connection that I didn't think about. But I think for the same reason that I wrote the song I Love Boosters, I wanted to spend time with those characters, and they seem interested. The real version of those characters, they still do exist.
2: How do you think your radical 15-year-old self or 25-year-old self would look at yourself today?
3: They'd be like, are you kidding me? You're making Star Wars for radical politics? When can I see it?
2: That's how you describe this film, is Star Wars for radical politics. You feel like this is the Star Wars for radical politics.
3: Yeah, well, I mean, but to be fair, Star Wars was supposed to be the Star Wars for radical politics. George Lucas, and I've confirmed this with him in person, and you can find him online talking about it. I just want to drop the fact that I have met George Lucas.
2: Right, and that you've had this conversation.
3: Yeah, is that he originally was supposed to do what became Apocalypse Now.
2: Yeah.
3: And after American Graffiti, he had this hit. He figured he could do whatever he wanted. So it was based on Heart of Darkness. So he was doing Heart of Darkness, but where the main characters were the Viet Cong.
2: Yep.
3: And the person that they were going to get, their version of Kurtz, was someone who had betrayed them and started working with the United States,
2: mm-hmm,
3: and became evil in that.
2: Mm-hmm.
3: They were like, it's too radical. You're never going to make this movie. Nobody's going to fund it. And he couldn't get funding. And he was like, how about if I put it in space?
2: Yeah. And that is a story that, like, I can see why you hold on to that. I think that's really interesting. For you, though, I just wonder, you know, that uses, like, space and science fiction and things. And your art is much more on the nose. It's much more on the head. It's much more, it's using metaphor, but it's telling you.
3: Yeah. Well, here's my thing. I feel like as long as I can keep you, like, so I've just done a tour since South by Southwest. I've played this movie 35 times maybe, and I've sat through it every time. Boisterous laughter. Sometimes I'm worried people aren't getting the dialogue because they're laughing over certain parts. And, you know, it's crazy. So my thing is, in the same way with my music, if I keep you dancing, I got you, right? In this case, all of that stuff, whatever. If I keep you laughing and keep you interested and keep you on the edge of your seat, mm-hmm, and feeling surprised and engaged, then I have license to do almost anything. So, but it ends up being a balance, because if I'm going to do this thing that says, hey, it's like A, B, and C, I have to have something that's still pulling you in.
2: Mm-hmm.
3: And so that's actually been the thing that I've honed for 30 years. This is my second film, but it's not my second thing.
2: Right.
3: And I think what makes the film work is that it just works on a basic level. And then you think about, like, oh, this is what he's saying. But it's very clear what I'm saying.
2: Yeah.
3: It's not like
2: ambiguous.
3: There's no,
2: no.
3: Yeah.
2: No.
3: And I like art that does that.
2: Boots Riley, thank you so much for this film, and thank you for this conversation.
3: Thank you so much for having me.
1: Boots Riley's new film is I Love Boosters. It opens in theaters on May 22nd. Coming up, book critic Maureen Corrigan reviews two new novels that are worlds apart, but united by the bond of loneliness. This is Fresh Air.

0: This is Fresh Air. Our book critic Maureen Corrigan says, although the main characters in new novels by Nigerian writer Pemi Aguda and American writer Elizabeth Strout are worlds apart, they're united by the bond of loneliness. Here's her review.
1: In Beloved, Toni Morrison writes of a kind of loneliness that is wrapped tight like skin. I don't think Morrison's taut simile has been topped, but two new novels attest to the inexhaustibility of language to describe a state we all unwillingly experience. Peek at the multiple categories that Pemi Aguda's debut novel, One Leg on Earth, is shelved under, and you'll start to understand how distinctive her writing is. Amazon, for instance, sells the book under horror, occult and supernatural, city life, and literary fiction. It's all those and more. Aguda's shy main character is a 23-year-old Nigerian college graduate named Yosoye. A communications major, she feels lucky to have been assigned to an architectural firm in Lagos for her year of national service. Determined to shuck off what she thinks of as her inward tilt, Yosoye walks into a local joint shortly after moving into her one-room apartment. She convinces herself to sit down and order a beer, and when a man approaches, she goes off to a cheap motel with him and has sex. Then she discovers she's pregnant. In addition to all the mundane reasons why this pregnancy comes at a less than ideal time for Yosoye, there's also something weird happening in Lagos. Pregnant women have been walking into the ocean, jumping into lagoons, and drowning themselves. Some force compels them to be one with water. Aguda has linked motherhood and the supernatural before in her 2024 short story collection, Ghost Roots, which was a finalist for the National Book Award. Here, it's not only the mass suicides that render Yosoye's Lagos sinister. It's also the locale of the building project where she works, churning out promotional materials. Omi City will be a preserve of the wealthy, built on a peninsula reclaimed from the ocean. Right now, though, it's just miles of empty sand, occupied only by the architectural firm's rough headquarters. The self-important employees there barely acknowledge Yosoye's existence. Her lifelong loneliness motivates Yosoye to keep the pregnancy. Here's her thinking. An outline. That's what Yosoye had always felt like, a hollow outline of a person moving through space. It explained why people looked at her and looked away. An outline had no mass, no grounding force. This baby was now a dark little spot inside that outline. Yosoye felt its weight. As it grew, she would be shaded in until she became a real person. Through uncanny language and images, Aguda enchants her readers into an intimate connection with Yosoye. Talk about enchantment. Every time Elizabeth Strout brings out a new novel, which is often, I think to myself, she can't pull off another great book again. And then she does. Strout's signature subjects of loneliness and class humiliation reappear in The Things We Never Say, although Lucy Barton, a mainstay of her recent books, is absent. Instead, we meet someone new. Artie Dam is a 57-year-old high school history teacher, the kind of teacher who genuinely cares about his students and changes some of their lives. That said, Artie finds himself leading a secret life of sadness. He even contemplates suicide. A puzzling separation from his beloved adult son is one cause, but there's also Artie's low-level feeling of isolation. For instance, arriving home after a cocktail party, Artie says to his wife Evie, "I wonder why people never said anything real." Evie, a therapist, dismissively tells him not to be an idiot. We're told that Artie, as he walked to the closet with their coats, felt a dismalness return to him. There's a major secret revealed in the course of this story, and Artie's special area of interest, American Civil War history, allows the novel to make some profound commentary about our own contemporary civil wars. But Strout readers know her most overwhelming epiphanies sneak up in throwaway moments, fragmented short paragraphs. I'll leave you with one of those paragraphs, courtesy of Strout's omniscient narrator. So blind we humans are, so blind, to each other and to ourselves, moving through life as though through shadows, putting out a hand in the dark and thinking we have touched someone. And maybe we have. But mostly we travel through life unsighted, grasping only the smallest details of one another's selves, including our own, thinking all the while that we can see.
0: Maureen Corrigan is a professor of literature at Georgetown University. She reviewed two novels by Paymi Aguda and Elizabeth Strout. Tomorrow on Fresh Air, as President Trump heads to Beijing for his summit with Xi Jinping, we speak with China expert and former national security official Rush Doshi. He says events of the past year show that China now faces the U.S. as a true peer as they square off over trade and tariffs, the Iran conflict, and the future of Taiwan. I hope you can join us. Up with what's on the show and get highlights of our interviews, follow us on Instagram at NPR Fresh Air. Fresh Air's executive producer is Sam Brigger. Our technical director and engineer is Audrey Bentham. Our engineer today is Adam Staniszewski. Our interviews and reviews are produced and edited by Phyllis Myers, Anne-Marie Baldonado, Lauren Krenzel, Teresa Madden, Monique Nazareth, Thea Challoner, Susan Nakundi, Anna Bauman, and Nico Gonzalez-Whistler. Our digital media producer is Molly C.V. Nesper. Roberta Shorrock directs the show. With Terry Gross, I'm Tanya Mosley.

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0: Hello and welcome to Background Briefing, available 24-7 at backgroundbriefing.org. I'm Ian Masters and today we'll examine a number of stories and issues in the news. We'll begin with the possibility that Putin's days are numbered as he is forced to scale back next Saturday's Victory Day celebration while shutting down the internet and telegram as the Russian people become more and more aware that the war is going badly and is getting close to home with a high rise in an upscale Moscow suburb struck by Ukraine along with oil infrastructure deep inside Russia. Joining us to discuss what Russia's official and non-official media is saying is Michael Gorham, Professor of Russian Studies at the University of Florida. He's the author of multiple award-winning books on language, culture, and politics, including After Newspeak, Language, Culture, and Politics in Russia, From Gorbachev to Putin. And his latest book is Networking Putinism, The Rhetoric of Power in the Digital Age. Then we'll look into the country's most effective Republican operatives, the six right-wing activists on the Supreme Court, who just tipped their hand in killing off the Voting Rights Act to expose their main agenda, which is to make sure Republicans win elections regardless of how the majority intends to vote against them. Joining us is Lisa Graves, one of the nation's foremost experts on the right-wing influence on the U.S. Supreme Court and other levers of power. She leads True North Research and co-hosts Legal AF and has served as a senior advisor in all three branches of the federal government, as Deputy Assistant Attorney General in the Justice Department, as Chief Justice for nomination on the Senate Judiciary Committee, and as a Deputy Chief of the Article III Judge of Division for the U.S. Courts. And she's the author of the new book, Without Precedent, How Chief Justice Roberts and His Accomplices Rewrote the Constitution and Dismantled Our Rights. Then finally, as Democrats appear poised to win big in November, we'll explore how and why they lost in 2024, not just the election, but the American voter, and how they can win them back. Joining us is Scott Ferson, who has watched and worked in politics for 40 years as a press secretary to the late Senator Edward Kennedy, a chief strategist for the insurgent congressional campaign of Seth Moulton, and advisor to dozens of candidates for office at the local and state level. He's the president CEO of the strategic communication shop, the Liberty Square Group, and runs a political incubator, the Blue Lab, that trains young people how to run campaigns. He is a professor of political science at Stonehill College, and we'll discuss his new book, just out, How the Democrats Lost America, Making Sense of the 2024 Election and the Future of American Politics. And joining us now is Michael Gorham, professor of Russian studies at the University of Florida. He's the author of multiple award-winning books on language, culture, and politics, including After Newspeak, Language, Culture, and Politics in Russia, From Gorbachev to Putin. And his latest book is Networking Putinism, The Rhetoric of Power in the Digital Age. Welcome to Background Briefing, Michael Gorham.
1: Good to be with you.
0: Well, thanks for joining us. And I obviously want to talk to you about the extent to which Putin may be in trouble at home. According to a leaked European intelligence report, there's quite a lot of concern that he's sort of increasingly paranoid and hunkering down in a bunker down in Krasnodar. But let's talk about the sort of ceasefire offers from both Ukraine and from Russia. Obviously, the big parade on May the 9th coming up, the annual Victory Day parade, is a big deal in Russia and before that the Soviet Union. But it's very much scaled back this year, and Putin wants guarantees that the Ukrainians are not going to strike. So he's offered a two-day ceasefire of the 8th and the 9th of May, whereas Zelensky has offered a 3 or 4 day ceasefire starting tomorrow, the 6th, going through the 9th. So how is this going to work out? They haven't agreed. They have unilateral ceasefires, but no agreement for a mutual ceasefire. So how's that going to work out?
1: Yeah, it's being pitched as a ceasefire, but you have two, as you said, two sides coming up with very different proposals. And I think Zelensky has every reason not to give the appearance of being accommodating. And yet the idea that he would tell his soldiers to stop defending their territory so that Putin can host a victory parade on Red Square, wouldn't go across that well with the domestic audience in Ukraine. And I don't think Zelensky himself would want to have anything to do with that. So if the pass is any indication, there will still be some degree of fighting on the front lines in eastern Ukraine. But I would doubt very much there will be any sort of effort to disrupt the parade in Moscow.
0: But even if you have deals with Putin, he breaks them continually. So there's every reason for the Ukrainians to be skeptical of any kind of Russian ceasefire.
1: I agree, and for that reason, I don't expect there to be a total cessation of fighting on the front lines. If they couldn't do it for the Orthodox Easter a couple of weeks ago, then this is even less of a reason to do that. What it is indicative, though, of increasing sense of vulnerability attached to Vladimir Putin, which is quite. Quite new. The fact that he has scaled back the parade drastically already, basically deciding not to have any sort of ammunition, armored tanks, weapons being paraded across the square, not having World War II veterans themselves attend the ceremony. And apparently they're talking about dialing back the television coverage to just 50 minutes, which is a paltry amount, given the fact that the Victory Day celebration has in the past become such a clear marker and symbol of the righteousness of the Russian campaign against neo-Nazis in Ukraine. It's a good indication that Putin, in fact, is feeling a bit concerned about the Ukraine's increasing ability to send drones, not just to borderline communities, but deep into the heart of Russia. In fact, there was a drone strike at a building in Moscow just a couple of days ago, and that I'm sure was not by accident.
0: Right, and that was the sort of swanky part of Moscow, the sort of the Bel Air of Moscow, if you will. So you follow the Russian media, Michael, both the official and the sort of underground. What are you hearing about the fallout from the report from European intelligence that suggests that Putin is increasingly paranoid and is living in a bunker down in Krasnoyarsk and is... you know, paranoid about the military coup against him, even Shoigu, his buddy, he's afraid of, and is also, you know, paranoid about his cooks poisoning him.
1: Right. Well, it is a confirmation of what has been rumored for some time now, the fact that he is quite sensitive toward his own personal security and safety. He's been surrounded by essentially his own Praetorian Guard for years now, and has since COVID had the habit of disappearing into his massive underground bunkers where he can subsist comfortably for weeks at a time. And so that isn't as new to people who have been following Russia and Putin in recent years. The second piece of information that his security apparatus, who basically are calling the shots as far as Russian politics and the Russian economy go nowadays, are fighting amongst themselves. That was another component of this leaked information, the fact that the general chief of staff, Gerasimov, was angry at the FSB, the successor to the KGB, for not protecting his generals. He's lost several of them to assassinations, and others have been wounded. And so it apparently there was a kind of a blow up at a meeting that Putin was presiding over. That shows us that it's not all as well within the most powerful Kremlin tower, as we are prone to talk about. But the fact that the idea that there is a coup in the making, especially linked to the personality and person of Sergei Shoigu, is, I think, more along the lines of wishful thinking than based in any sort of reality. I'm not saying there are plenty of people who would like to see Putin disappear from the controls of power, but Shoigu, first of all, he's well protected. Secondly, Shoigu is an ex-minister of defense who has pretty much a window dressing position on the Security Council now, and really doesn't have a center of power where he could consolidate enough buy-in to basically push Putin out of power. Plus, the two go back a long way. I mean, it was Shoigu who invited Putin to his camp in Siberia to bathe in the blood of a deer for a longevity sort of treatment. And historically, Putin is quite reticent to do anything to anger people who have been part of his inner circle. He's been pretty loyal to them in response to their loyalty to him. So I don't really see that happening, whether the climate changes enough for some sort of group of people, probably largely from within the security apparatus, to mount an effort to coax him out of power. That may in fact happen, because the more and more there's a great sense of discontent among the Russian population. I mean, they're a combination of government incompetence along with some pretty bad natural disasters that have taken place above and beyond the war campaign, which is going backwards at the time, that have led to a much more pronounced sense of dissatisfaction among the greater population, which is projected even in the official polling data that's coming out on Vladimir Putin's ratings.
0: Well, the mill bloggers, which are the group of pro-war sanctioned characters that are the cheer squad for Putin's war, many of them are turned against him. And history indicates that when Russia loses a war, the regime also comes down. If you go back to 1905 or 1917 and more recently, 1989.
1: Yeah, that's one of the reasons why the platform for these mostly digitally based military correspondents is being largely tamed by the Putin administration. Their main platform is Telegram. Telegram has recently been banned in Russia. Everybody's now encouraged to go over to the state-controlled media platform called Max, which is technically far inferior, but a lot more under control of surveillance technologies controlled by the FSB. So they are a thorn in the side. They would like to see this campaign a lot more successful and more aggressive, but I don't see them mounting any sort of concerted campaign that would threaten Putin's position in the Kremlin. I mean, Yevgeny Prigozhin was a big fan of theirs back when he mounted his march on Moscow back in the summer of 2023. But the difference is he had his own media platform and a private military at his disposal. So that made him a significantly bigger threat.
0: Right, but the war's not going well for Putin, and now the Ukrainians are sending their Flamingos cruise missiles deep into Russia, into Perm, for example, 900 miles from the border.
1: Right.
0: And they're doing a lot of damage to the oil infrastructure, even though Trump as usual, bending over backwards to be nice to Putin, has gifted Putin the taking away the sanctions that were on Russian exports of oil. You'd think that Russia would be enjoying a windfall, but it looks as if the Ukrainians are thwarting that by blowing up these oil terminals.
1: Yeah, that's certainly not a long-term benefit in either case. Even if there are short-term gains financially for Moscow, both the Ukrainian attacks on ports and oil and energy infrastructure in places like Perm, and most recently in the coastal town of Tuapse, which is now it's a resort area with beaches covered in oil. This is making a big impact, and not just on the Russian economy, but in the eyes of the public, and that's the big difference now. If for the past 3 years or so, the public has been willing to turn an eye toward the less convenient truths about the war, now it's getting a lot harder to ignore them, especially when they're. Their internet access has also been curtailed significantly. Starting today, you can't access the internet wirelessly anywhere in Moscow, Petersburg, or many of the other large cities. And that's quite an inconvenience for folks whose economy is largely digitally based, and they're accustomed to communicating through these platforms.
0: So just in the last minute, just to speculate, if Putin is a victim of a coup, and there appears to be something brewing, will you end up with somebody worse or better?
1: Well, I would preface any comment by saying, A, I'm not a political scientist, and B, even political scientists who study the Soviet Union and Russian Federation have historically been bad at predicting the future of that country. But I think it's a pretty strong consensus that you're not going to get any sort of Navalny-esque or Khodorkovsky Kasparov-type figure who's a leader of the opposition anywhere near the centers of power in Moscow. What you probably will see is a relatively quick cessation to the fighting in Ukraine. I think the vast majority of people just want this war to go away. What happens domestically as far as people's ability to say what they want without repercussion, university students protesting, that sort of thing, it probably will be somewhere along the lines of much of the same, perhaps a little bit of a lightening of the situation, but it's hard to tell. But it's certainly not going to turn as dramatically as it did from Gorbachev to Yeltsin, let's say. We're more likely to see a Putin light, at least on a short-term basis.
0: Well, Marco Gorham, I thank you very much for joining us here today.
1: My pleasure.
0: And again, I've been speaking with Marco Gorham, who's professor of Russian studies at the University of Florida. He's the author of multiple award-winning books on language, culture, and politics, including After Newspeak, Language, Culture, and Politics in Russia, From Gorbachev to Putin. And his latest book is Networking Putinism, The Rhetoric of Power in the Digital Age. We're going to take a brief station break and back looking into the country's most effective Republican operatives, the 6 right-wing activists on the Supreme Court who just tipped their hand in killing off the Voting Rights Act to expose their main agenda, which is to make sure Republicans win elections regardless of how the majority intends to vote against them.

0: Welcome back. I'm Ian Masters, and this is Background Briefing, available 24-7 at backgroundbriefing.org. And joining us now is Lisa Graves, one of the nation's foremost experts on the right-wing influence on the U.S. Supreme Court and other levers of power. She leads True North Research and co-hosts Legal AF and has served as a senior advisor in all three branches of the federal government, as Deputy Assistant Attorney General in the Justice Department, as Chief Counsel for Nominations on the Senate Judiciary Committee, and as a Deputy Chief of the Article III Judges Division for the U.S. Courts. And she is the author of the new book, Without Precedent, How Chief Justice Roberts and His Accomplices Rewrote the Constitution and Dismantled Our Rights. Welcome to Background Briefing, Lisa Graves.
1: Always a joy to be on your show, Ian. Thank you so much for having me.
0: Well, thanks for joining us. And I'm afraid it's not joyful news about
1: that part isn't joyful.
0: Because for all of the lofty blather coming from Roberts and Alito and Thomas about them overturning or gutting Section 2 of the Voting Rights Act, for all of this sort of lofty legalese, the proof is in the pudding, because what has happened subsequent to their ruling in the South tells the real story. These legislatures in Louisiana and Mississippi and Alabama and across the South, they can't wait to get rid of all of the minority districts. So the Democrats, who are looking in good shape to win back the House in November, with the stroke of a pen, these political operatives in robes have basically struck down something like 14 black representatives on the Democratic side in the South, just taken their seats away with the stroke of a pen. That's what's happening, isn't it?
1: Well, it really is extraordinary and outrageous what this Roberts Court is allowing to happen. And that was certainly the intent of this ruling, is to basically resegregate the legislatures and legislative representatives from the South, to allow white legislatures to redraw the lines, to basically bleach out black representation in Congress from those Southern states, as well as in the state legislatures and in other elected bodies. This is a return to the, you know, post-Civil War period, where the effort to expand and protect voting rights was stalled and set aside in favor of the Jim Crow agenda of the white power base. And that's what's happening in the South. This is an outrageous decision, in part because it was a completely unnecessary decision. These districts that have protected against the dilution of the black vote have been part of our, you know, modern representative history in the United States since the Voting Rights Act was adopted in 1965. And now this arrogant right-wing court, this Roberts Court, that is acting like a political lever to favor the Republican Party at every turn possible, has acted in ways that have decimated the Voting Rights Act, and not just in the South, but that gives Donald Trump basically a loaded weapon, which he's already using to direct the Justice Department to assail other districts that protect minority representation, including in California and other states.
0: So the point I want to make is that it's so obvious the minute that they make this ruling, the legislatures, the white governors in the southern states, could move right away to disenfranchise black voters.
1: And
0: the Supreme Court is talking about all this sort of wonderful legalese and how we've moved on, and you know that's what Roberts said after he got a Section 5 of the Voting Rights Act. Oh, it no longer applies. You know, we've evolved. We're no longer, you know, the racist South. We're no longer Jim Crow. And here they are bringing back Jim Crow. 33% of Louisiana is black. They had one black representative out of six, right?
1: Yeah.
0: And then they were trying to get a second one, and that's when the white establishment moved in to block them, and that became the issue upon which the Supreme Court voted, right?
1: Well, that's right. And when you look back at that Shelby decision, the Voting Rights Act decision that John Roberts wrote over a decade ago, we saw a similar thing immediately upon the issuance of that edict. Suddenly, these states were enacting limits, restrictions on voting rights. And we've seen hundreds of such bills introduced, particularly in the South, Southern states that would have been governed by the Voting Rights Act provisions to get pre-clearance, to get pre-approval of the Justice Department before they changed the rules to make it harder for people to vote, in particular to make it harder for Black Americans to vote and have their votes be counted and be meaningful. And here they go again, basically in the year 2026, declaring suddenly that these longstanding rules for the voting rights, for fair representation, that have protected a representation in the South are suddenly no longer applicable. And of course, as you point out, the immediate response is the embrace of the Republican legislatures, the white governors, the white dominated legislatures in the South to try to change the maps to eliminate Black representation in our federal legislature and in state legislatures ultimately. So this is, like you said, notwithstanding the claims, the posturing by Sam Alito, who already recently, a few years ago, wrote the decision at John Roberts' request on the South Carolina case, where the state legislature of South Carolina moved 20,000 Black voters out of their district. And he allowed that, claiming that they could do that sort of racial bleaching out as long as the goal was partisanship. And so they know exactly what they're doing. These are politicians in robes. These are people who are, I think, misusing and abusing the power of the Supreme Court in order to enact a very partisan agenda to aid the party that put them onto that court, and to do so in a way that is reckless and disregards the sacrifices that tens of thousands, millions of Americans made as part of the civil rights movement, and in fact, as part of the Civil War, to secure equal rights for Black Americans in this country and to protect against this sort of racial segregation of our legislative representation.
0: So let's focus on the reality that this 6-3 majority of ultra-conservatives, all of whom seem to be in the thrall of oligarchs, hanging out with them, getting little kickbacks and gifts and like a motorhome, etc. That's who they appear to represent. But they

0: the case that this Roberts Court is determined to put not just its thumb on the scale of justice, but its fist on the scales of our elections to try to swing the election to protect Trump. And this is from a court that already invented immunity from criminal prosecution for Donald Trump, which not only effectively pardoned him, but swept him back into power. So this is basically a reckless MAGA court that really is not even acting like a court. It's acting like an arm of the Republican Party.
1: So what's happening with the three women in dissent? They must be driving them crazy, right?
0: Well, I mean, the dissents have been so compelling. You know, everyone should read them. If you don't, you know, have a chance to read everything that's happening in our country, in our legal world, you should read those dissents because they really set out what's happening. You have a Civil Rights Act and a Voting Rights Act of 1965 that was a long fought battle to overcome Jim Crow. And the effect of the Voting Rights Act of 1965 was to see a surge in representation for Black Americans in this country and for Brown Americans in this country. And what this court is poised to do is basically to have a sort of a neo-Confederate regime that re-enthralls or reinstalls white, you know, white domination, and not just domination, the ability of white legislatures and white governors to exclude Black Americans just by very clever computer-driven map drawing like we saw in South Carolina and we're, you know, about to see in Louisiana, even as people are casting their votes under maps that were already allowed. And this comes after this Roberts Court allowed maps that were in violation of the Voting Rights Act, for example, in Alabama in 2022, in those midterms, they allowed those maps to go forward saying that they didn't want to interfere in a future election that was nearby. And so they allowed basically a Republican map that was in violation of the Voting Rights Act to go forward, which sent a signal to other states as well, which meant that the Republicans took over Congress in 2022, coming into that 2023 term, in the middle of Joe Biden's term, in a way that really stalled his efforts to move a progressive or Democratic agenda. So you see this court playing games with our elections in order to favor Republicans over and over again.
1: So what can we do? I mean, obviously, the audience is probably just depressed as hell as I am, and I'm sure you are, by this usurpation of power. And we know that the plutocratic establishment, at least the right-wing plutocratic establishment, not that there's much of a left-wing plutocratic establishment, They figured this out a long time ago, that they couldn't sell their horrible ideas through the legislative branch. So they targeted the Supreme Court through Leonard Leo and his money coming from the billionaires. And they figured out that this is the way you can change America and get around democracy and impose the will of the oligarchs and the reactionaries and the racists. And that's what they've done. And I don't want to leave our audience feeling helpless because, you know, there is this massive move underway to protect American democracy, to get rid of Trump. And, you know, he's now got himself in a war that will bring him down. It's already bringing America down around the world. The whole world hates us because of these fools, what they've done in the Persian Gulf. So what's the recourse here, Lisa?
0: Well, in my day job, I will tell you, I help lead court accountability. It is devoted to reforming the court, to basically making sure that we have a court that is not so arrogant, is not filled with these partisan apparatchiks who are abusing the law and rewriting the law to destroy our rights. And so we have a reform agenda for the court, for the Roberts Court, for the Supreme Court, that would both reform this court, limit its damages, and begin the process of restoring our rights. And that's Also joined by an effort to expand our rights. So not just get back to some status quo of like 5 or 10 or 20 years ago when Roberts took power, but actually allow us to have real representation in Congress where we can advance that progressive agenda to expand our rights

0: to have a government that works for us in the 21st century and not be, you know, enchained by this Roberts Court that claims to be following the words of the Constitution or ancient history and in fact isn't, is just manipulating the rules in order to, you know, play this chess game against the interests of the American people. So there's a lot of reform effort that people can join in. We need to build this, build these reforms over the next, you know, 1, 2, 3 years in order to accomplish them when we have a legislature and a president who will sign them into law. It's vital that we embrace these sorts of reforms, because if we do not reform this court, it will continue to dismantle and destroy our rights until it is stopped, until it is reformed. On top of that, I would say to you, Ian, in my personal capacity, we need to redouble, retriple the efforts to get more people out to vote, to have an overwhelming vote this November in order to begin the process of getting the legislature out of the hands of Trump loyalists and enablers who have helped install the most reckless, you know, unsuitable cabinet in American history, filled with people who are undeserving of the positions of power and are using the power to dismantle our public health, dismantle our rights, assail like longstanding protections for Americans who are struggling. And so we have a lot of work to do. We cannot give up. Hope is not just a decision. It is an act of resistance. And what they want to do, what this sort of chess maneuver by this Roberts Court is designed to do, is to make us feel hopeless. And we have to remember that we can change things. We can change this. And in fact, we must.
1: Well, Lisa Graves, I thank you very much for joining us here today.
0: Thank you so much, Ian. Thanks for having me on.
1: And again, I've been speaking with Lisa Graves, who's one of the nation's foremost experts on the right-wing influence on the U.S. Supreme Court and other levers of power. She leads True North Research and co-hosts Legal AF and has served as a senior advisor in all three branches of the federal government, as Deputy Assistant Attorney General in the Justice Department, as Chief Counsel for Nominations on the Senate Judiciary Committee, and as a Deputy Chief of the Article III Judges Division of the U.S. Courts. And she's the author of the new book, Without Precedent, How Chief Justice John Roberts and His Accomplices Rewrote the Constitution and Dismantled Our Rights. We're going to take a brief station break and back, looking into why the Democrats lost in 2024, not just the election, but the American voter, and how they can win them back.

0: Welcome back. I'm Ian Masters, and this is Background Briefing, available 24/7 at backgroundbriefing.org. And joining us now, Scott Ferson, who has watched and worked in politics for 40 years as a press secretary to the late Senator Edward Kennedy, a chief strategist for the insurgent congressional campaign of Seth Moulton, and advisor to dozens of candidates for office at the local and state level. He is the president and CEO of the strategic communication shop, the Liberty Square Group, and runs a political incubator, the Blue Lab, that trains young people how to run campaigns. He is a professor of political science at Stonehill College, and his new book just out is How the Democrats Lost America, Making Sense of the 2024 Election and the Future of American Politics. Welcome to Background Briefing, Scott Ferson.
1: Well, thanks for having me.
0: Well, thanks for joining us, Scott. And lots of pundits are telling us, and I think with some accuracy, that the upcoming November midterm elections may well be the most consequential elections, certainly in recent history. So you have this sense that not only is this an election, this is not about candidates so much, but about the future of American democracy itself is on the line. And on the other hand, you have this, I guess it's almost a political tradition in this country, of massive alienation of voters. At the best of times, about 60% of the electorate votes. So on the one hand, you've got urgency, and on the other hand, you've got alienation. So how do you see what's going to happen in November in terms of that dichotomy?
1: Yeah. Certainly there's alienation, but I think even more importantly than that, there's this real disconnection. When I've been traveling around and I went to 34 states over the past 8 years and talked to over 1,000 people, people are really disconnected from the federal government. And so people, of course, we should be anxious about that because that is the case. I mean, I think there is this existential threat to our democracy. That's absolutely true. But I think what the task for Democrats, and my concern is if the Democrats win and take the House back in November, I certainly think that they will, and then maybe the Senate, that the lessons won't be learned, or the focus will be on the alienation, but not on the disconnection. And if you were concerned about democracy before 2024, I realized in my conversations that democracy probably was working for you, and it isn't for a lot of people in this country. And the people who realize the threat that we're under need to connect with the people who democracy isn't working for. And that's the bigger lesson for Democrats, I think.
0: Well, there's a lot of excitement about some of the, Bernie Sanders proteges like Mandani and Graham Platner. And in many ways, they represent a kind of form of social democracy that you have in Europe. So how does that fit into your book and your experience of going across the middle of America, talking to thousands of people? In other words, I've always, since I come from Australia, I've always been astounded at the alienation. By the way, in Australia, you get fined if you don't vote. So about 90%, 95% people vote. So the fundamental nature of social democracy is people vote for the government to be stewards of their tax money, and they get the government services in return. And there doesn't seem to be a transaction here, and a lot of excitement is now about these younger Mandami and Platner types who are basically saying, I'm going to get a government that works for you. Your experience indicates that people don't even think that the government works for them, and that there's another conversation that needs to happen.
1: But I think you're exactly right, and I'm seeing that too, that people don't feel that the government is working for them. And when you think about the existential threats for young people, climate change, the loss of the American dream, the Democratic Party's answer can't be, no, it's the checks and balances inherent in our system that slow things down. That's not the way that I think a lot of alienated voters think that we're going to solve these big problems. And you're right, I've been in Maine, and I've seen the excitement for Graham Platner. And when I'm out, even talking to Trump voters, they think the two strongest voices right now in the Democratic Party are Mayim Amdahmi and Graham Platner in Maine. So it is this Bernie Sanders It's not a left or right thing, I find. It very much is a populist, make the government work for me. And that's what they see in Trump. And voters will take a false promise over nothing every time. I think our opportunity is that providing real solutions, people would jump at that if we gave them a good alternative.
0: Well, I think the proof is going back to 2016 is that Donald Trump was afraid that Hillary Clinton would take Bernie Sanders on as her VP because he knew a lot of his voters were also Bernie voters. So there's a confluence, isn't there, Scott, between left-wing populism and right-wing populism?
1: Absolutely. And, you know, I will, you know, part of this has been a journey of my own biases. I was a Hillary Clinton supporter in 2016 and felt that I was concerned about Bernie Sanders. And I think I was wrong. I'm pretty sure I was wrong. Because that what I want isn't necessarily what I was hearing, what I'm hearing out there that people want. And, you know, rather than, I don't think we need to pander as Democrats, but I think we need to listen. And when you start to do that, you realize that people are not asking for something unreasonable. They want to be secure in their home. They want to have a future. They want their children to have a better future than they have. These are basic things that Democrats used to be connected with. And Bernie Sanders very much, and Graham Platner and Mamdani very much feed into that.
0: So how do you reinvent that, if that's the right way to express it?
1: So I think, you know, and also I think Democrats sort of being, if you will, the wonkier of the party, will always try to say, well, how can we do that? Can we do that? You know, how do we, you know, sort of listen to all sides and sort of come to a compromise in the middle? I think we ask the question, what do you want from government? And the answer to that is pretty simple when I'm out there. People want to be left alone right now. So I think we need to ask, Democrats need to ask a more fundamental question. What do you want? And Donald Trump has been listening to what people want and providing them an answer. He doesn't actually provide solutions. He doesn't help in any material way, but he at least addresses that. And I think Democrats fundamentally could start to answer that question. And what people want is, again, housing, not to be one paycheck away from bankruptcy, basic things. When you take healthcare away through Medicaid, we have to take a step back and realize most people don't have access in this country to just basic healthcare. So it's hard to, it can't really, they don't notice it if you take something away that they don't have access to now anyway. Or 42 million people who are on food assistance. I think we need to take a step back and say, how can we live in the richest country in the history of the world and 42 million people need food assistance? We need to address that problem. And that's what people are really feeling out there. And Democrats need to step into that space.
0: But is there a problem in the sense that you don't have parties anymore and that the senators and Congress people are basically freelancers? There's no sort of Tammany Hall type of party discipline. So, for example, in 2008, you know, if he had the smoke-filled back room, then maybe they could have said to Obama, let Hillary win this one and she'll get two terms and then you're a young guy, you can come after that. I know that sounds fanciful, but is there a case to be made, Scott, for the back room politic? Because all I ever hear from the party is asking for money, but that's it.
1: Right. Yeah, no, that right. And more and more. And they realized, you know, the money is obscene. It was obscene, but $38 billion in an election cycle is obscene. And therefore it becomes, you know, sort of a regime of its own. And I think two things for the party. What, you know, certainly the party used to be community back 100 years ago. That's where those were your people. That's where you found your job and your place where you lived. And we've lost that. The second is Democrats. What is the Democratic immigration policy or tariff policy or housing policy? I don't know the answer to that. And most people I engage with don't know the answer to that. So it's very hard to embrace or feel like you're part of something that doesn't actually stand for anything. And I think the Democratic Party needs to stand for bold things that resonate with broad parts of this country. And we don't do that.
0: Well, just apropos of that notion of having a kind of party bosses that can navigate and have strategy, one of the obvious reasons why the Democrats lost in 2024 was the fact that Joe Biden should never have run for a second term. And the problem apparently was a lot to do with his wife and to do with Steve Ricchetti and Tom Donilon and the inner circle bubble wrapping him and keeping his infirmities from the public. And unfortunately, that all exploded in the one and only debate between Trump and Biden, which was a catastrophe, by which time it was too late. So that's the conventional diagnosis. That's not what you heard out there in the middle of the country, I take it.
1: No, and a matter of fact, if we listened to people in the middle of the country, or we listen to people just everywhere, right? Just listen to people, which politicians don't always like to do. We would have known way before George Clooney that Joe Biden was too old to be president. And in fact, people who had affection for Joe Biden, and in fact, those extra votes that showed up in 2020 because they just were so tired of the chaos of the first Trump administration, did so for the stability of Joe Biden, but in part because he promised he would be a one-term president, essentially, and that's the way they heard it. And when that didn't happen, in fact, they felt that the party was so out of touch to then realize late that Joe Biden was too old to be president, and then to pivot to Kamala Harris, who I think was a good candidate and ran a good campaign, just didn't have enough runway. But people were not buying what I heard over and over, the bait and switch. You told us Joe Biden was fine. And then when you realized he wasn't, you told us Kamala Harris was involved in every decision, when for 3 years you were telling us that she was doing nothing, and they weren't buying that.
0: Well, she also spent a lot of time talking with Liz Cheney, and it didn't seem like she was connecting to the very people that you've been talking to for the last few years across the middle of the country.
1: And that's an excellent point, because that I heard that a lot as well. Not only that, but just sort of the, you know, quote, beautiful people, that here you are, the party that says you're speaking for the middle class, but you're spending a lot of your time with A-list stars raising money in Hollywood. And then the Liz Cheney thing was just, I think, a head scratcher for people. Liz, a lot of people who voted not to be embroiled in wars, and saw Liz Cheney's father as somebody who had swallowed an entire generation in a war, you know, brought from basically the time they were born until they reached majority during a time of war. And then you're exactly right. Kamala Harris is sitting next to her at every chair at every campaign event.
0: So when you say that the Democrats didn't just lose the election in 2024, they lost the voters themselves, is that to say that it's a lost cause? I mean, the alienation is pretty profound, but does it affect the other side? Because what the pundits are telling us now is that the Republican Party's in crisis, that even the MAGA people are fighting amongst themselves. So give us your perspective on the alignment here in terms of alienation.
1: Right. I think the Democrats have a short-term and a long-term problem. The short-term is, you know, Kamala Harris, all said, lost by, 1.5 percentage points, a very slim margin. And Donald Trump is his worst enemy in terms of setting up the Republicans to do well in November. So the short-term problem might take care of itself if the Democrats don't screw it up. What I write about in the book is really the long-term problem, which is this, I open up with the first person in my book is Steve, who voted for the first time in 2016, has voted for Trump twice, didn't vote in 2020 because he was just fed up, makes a lot of money, belongs to a union, works in public construction, wants to know where his tax dollars go. And I realized in talking to him and other people that the Democrats never listened to him. He's from Ohio. It's not a state the Democrats are paying attention to. They haven't been. And so we've ignored him. And Republicans haven't ignored him. So when he was asking where his tax dollars went, the Republicans were right there telling him that it was being misspent and that they would take care of that. And that resonated. So we have to repair that. And it's not going to be I think we run the risk that if the Democrats win in November, we'll think, well, everyone realized how stupid they were and now realize they made a horrible mistake and we've won again. And then we're going to get back to this ping pong back and forth, that cycle that we're stuck in, and we're never going to get out of it. And we need to make investment in that long-term strategy.
0: Well, my memory of elections for the longest time have been basically the Democrats are saying, maybe we're not great, but the other guy's worse. So your book, Scott, How the Democrats Lost America, Making Sense of the 2024 Election and the Future of American Politics, also deals with how they can completely change this dynamic, reverse alienation, and build back the community connection that the party has lost with its voters.
1: Yes, the I spent a lot of time in Canton, Ohio, and I came back a couple of years ago and was speaking to a member of Congress here in the East Coast, and I said, I think the Democrats' message to people in Canton is you should move. There's nothing here for you. Hillary Clinton said that the jobs had gone away. And the member of Congress said to me, well, maybe they should. And what he meant was, I would do that. If I was in a place and couldn't provide for my family, I would relocate. And I think that's the Democratic mentality. And that comes through loud and clear. NAFTA did make, the global economy raised up countries in the global economy and was wildly successful. But not if you were in one of the places that was hollowed out in this country to get to that place. And, I was in Little Rock, Arkansas, see Bill Clinton's presidential library. And then you talk to people in Little Rock who haven't recovered from the effects of globalization. And so we don't recognize that. And, we shouldn't look to the past to decide what's going to happen in the future. But I can tell you that Franklin Roosevelt never would have told anybody in Canton, Ohio, that they should move. And we have to have that mentality again. We have to provide solutions that are going to help people in their real lives where they live, because place is so central to who we are.
0: So, Scott, just in the last minute, though, since we're offering up your book as a gift in support of Background Briefing across the San Francisco Bay Area on KPFA today and across Los Angeles and Southern California on KPFK today, is there anything you can say to our audience in terms of an invocation of why they should get your book and how important it is as the clock ticks down to November?
1: I think it's very hard, and I live in a little blue bubble, to understand the thinking of people who don't have our experience and maybe don't vote the same the way that we do. And one task that I had, which I believe I've been successful in, is to present the voices, the 1,000 voices that I spoke with, in a way that makes people the reader understand where they're coming from. So that we don't look at outcomes and try to figure out what their motivation might be or ascribe motivation, but just actually listen to where they're from. I learned a lot. I had to check my privilege a lot. And one of the things I realized is that, I grew up in a middle-class family. My parents didn't go to four-year college. But I'm not that person, and I haven't been for a really long time. And it can be a touchstone. I know Scranton is for President Biden, but he hasn't been that person in a long time. And we're so isolated where we are that through the book, just listening and sort of seeing people in their situations, certainly in the travels, was eye-opening for me. And I think it is for anybody who's reading the book.
0: Well, Scott Fersten, I thank you very much for joining us here today.
1: Thank you so much.
0: And this has been Background Briefing. I'm Ian Masters, and I'd like to thank producers Graham Fitzgibbon and Asher Price. And if you've missed any of today's program and would like to explore our vast archives, you can visit us at backgroundbriefing.org, where we'll include extended interviews searchable by topic and have made it easy for you to sign up for daily email updates that provide links to resources, articles, and books discussed on the program. 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Bye for now.

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0: From New York, this is Democracy Now!
1: Everybody wants that job. It's a very important job. Marty's a terrific guy, but he's going to go on and he's going to lead a good life.
0: Under mounting political pressure, Food and Drug Administration Commissioner Dr. Marty McCarry resigns from his position. Why did powerful Republicans and anti-abortion groups want him gone? And how healthy is the federal health system overall? We'll talk to Dr. Aaron Kesselheim of Harvard Medical School and public citizen Dr. Robert Steinbrück. Then, the fight against AI data centers isn't just about tech, it's about democracy.
2: Across the country, from Oregon to Georgia, an incredible populist, bipartisan movement is rising up to say no to the AI takeover. And they are clocking win after win. They are extracting concessions from big tech corporations. They are blocking data center development. And they are passing moratorium and fighting for an AI pause at the state and national level. This is opening up a new important front line in the fight against tech-enabled authoritarianism.
0: We'll speak with writer and organizer Astra Taylor, finally, to Wisconsin, to look at the case of Salah Sasour, president of the Islamic Society of Milwaukee. He's been locked up in an ICE jail in Indiana since late March. We'll speak with his son and one of his attorneys.
3: The word income isn't in the Palestinian dictionary. And today we carry that and we say the word give up isn't in our dictionary. We will keep fighting for him until justice prevails, until he's up.
0: All that and more coming up. Welcome to Democracy Now!, democracynow.org, The War and Peace Report. I'm Amy Goodman. The Pentagon's controller testified on Capitol Hill Tuesday the cost of the war with Iran has risen to about $29 billion, just $4 billion from the figure provided 2 weeks ago. Defense Secretary Pete Hegseth also refused to tell lawmakers at the hearing how much emergency funding he will be requesting to cover the cost of the war, despite repeated questioning from both Democrats and Republicans. It comes a day after President Trump called Iran's latest ceasefire proposal garbage. Iran is demanding reparations, sovereignty over the Strait of Hormuz, and a full end to sanctions as conditions for any deal. As President Trump arrives in Beijing today, he's expected to discuss the Iran war with Chinese President Xi Jinping. The New York Times reports U.S. intelligence assessments contradict the Trump administration's public messaging about destroying Iran's military capabilities. Iran has reportedly regained access to 30 of its 33 Strait of Hormuz missile sites, enough to threaten U.S. warships and oil tankers. Iran also has access to about 90% of its underground missile storage and launch facilities. This comes amidst reports that the United Arab Emirates and Saudi Arabia carried out covert retaliatory strikes against Iran back in March. Since the U.S.-Israeli war on Iran erupted, some Gulf countries have arrested dozens of Shiite Muslim citizens, calling them traitors loyal to Iran, which is majority Shiite. The Labor Department reports the U.S. inflation rate rose to 3.8% in April, with energy costs comprising nearly half the increased prices. Real average hourly wages fell half a percentage point from March, meaning salaries failed to keep pace with the rising cost of living. Gasoline prices rose by 5.4% as Iran shut traffic through the Strait of Hormuz in response to President Trump's bombing campaign. On Tuesday, a reporter asked Trump whether he'd make a deal with Iran to address the war's economic fallout.
4: Mr. President, to what extent are Americans' financial situations motivating you to make a deal?
1: Not even a little bit. The only thing that matters when I'm talking about Iran, they can't have a nuclear weapon. I don't think about Americans' financial situation. I don't think about anybody. I think about one thing. We cannot let Iran have a nuclear weapon.
0: The Wall Street Journal says it's received subpoenas for the records of journalists who reported on the Trump administration's internal deliberations on Iran. The Journal reports the Justice Department investigation came after President Trump privately complained to acting Attorney General Todd Blanche about media leaks in the wake of the Iran war last month. Trump reportedly passed a stack of offending news articles to Blanche, quote, with a sticky note on it that said treason, unquote. Meanwhile, Defense Secretary Pete Hegseth said the Pentagon will review whether Arizona Democratic Senator Mark Kelly improperly disclosed classified information when he told CBS News the U.S. had rapidly depleted stockpiles of weapons, including long-range missiles. Senator Kelly responded on social media, sharing a video of Hegseth admitting in a public hearing last week that it will take years to replenish U.S. weapons stockpiles to pre-war levels. In Washington, D.C., peace activists disrupted the Politico Defense Summit on Tuesday, confronting the Iranian opposition leader Reza Pahlavi, the son of Iran's last Shah. Pahlavi was speaking in support of the U.S.-Israeli war on Iran at a panel hosted by Lockheed Martin when he was interrupted by Code Pink D.C. organizer Olivia DiNucci and other protesters.
5: This is not about security. This is about death and destruction. They even said that the war in Iran is a golden opportunity to make a killing on our
6: territory. I have a message from Lockheed Martin. How dare you use the massacre of my people as a golden opportunity? You have the blood of the people of
0: Israeli drone strikes hit three cars on a major highway south of Beirut on Wednesday, killing at least eight people, including two children, in the town of Jia. The strikes came a day after 13 people were killed in southern Lebanon, including two paramedics. More than 2,800 people have been killed in Israeli attacks since March 2nd, with at least 380 killed since last month's ceasefire. Lebanon's health ministry says 108 emergency medical and health care workers have been killed in the war, with over 140 Israeli attacks recorded on ambulances and medical facilities. Lebanon and Israel are set to hold a new round of U.S. brokered negotiations in Washington Thursday. Hezbollah has said it opposes the talks. FBI Director Kash Patel was pressed by Senate Democrats at a hearing Tuesday over reports that his heavy alcohol use compromised his ability to do his job. Patel sued the Atlantic magazine for defamation, seeking $250 million after journalist Sarah Fitzpatrick reported he's alarmed colleagues with episodes of excessive drinking and unexplained absences. On Tuesday, Democratic Senator Chris Van Hollen grilled Patel on the allegations. Patel exploded, hurling insults and false claims at the senator before finally agreeing to take an alcohol screening test.
7: And so there have been no occasions when your security detail had difficulty waking or locating you, is that right?
8: Nope, it's a total farce. I don't even know where you get this stuff, but it doesn't make it credible because you say so.
7: I'm not saying it, Director Patel. It's been written and documented.
8: You are literally saying it.
7: No, I'm saying that these are reports, Director Patel. No,
8: and unlike your baseless reports, the only person that was slinging margaritas in El Salvador on the taxpayer dollar with a convicted gangbanging rapist was you.
7: You know the fact,
8: only person that ran up a $7,000 bar tab in Washington, D.C. at the lobby bar
7: to me,
8: was you.
7: This
8: so the only
7: suggests
8: individual
7: to
8: in this
7: me
8: room
7: the allegations
8: that
7: are true.
0: The U.S. is reportedly in closely guarded talks with Denmark to open three new military bases in southern Greenland. A source speaking to the BBC says U.S. officials have floated designating the new bases as American sovereign territory. This comes after President Trump sparked a diplomatic crisis in January by threatening to seize Greenland by force, saying it could happen the easy way or the hard way. CNN's reporting the U.S. Central Intelligence Agency has escalated its secret war on drug cartels with deadly operations inside Mexico, spearheaded by the CIA's elite and secretive ground branch. Since President Trump retook the White House last year and designated several cartels as foreign terrorist organizations, CIA operatives in Mexico have reportedly participated directly in targeted assassinations on several mostly mid-level cartel members. That includes a car bombing earlier this year on a busy highway outside Mexico City that killed alleged Sinaloa cartel member Francisco Beltran and his driver. CNN's disclosure of the CIA's Mexico operations comes after two CIA operatives and two Mexican law enforcement officers were killed in a car accident in the state of Chihuahua last month. The current U.S. ambassador to Mexico, Ronald Johnson, is a former U.S. Army Green Beret and veteran CIA officer. Yennefer England, a 32-year-old nurse's assistant and DACA recipient, has been held in ICE custody in Texas for nearly 3 months after she was stopped for driving with a suspended license. She was born in Mexico but was brought to the United States at the age of four. She leaves behind two daughters, age 12 and 14. This comes as immigration lawsuits hit a record 9,911 in March alone, up 1,278% from 5 years ago, driven almost entirely by habeas corpus filings that have surged 85 times over the past year as immigration attorneys challenge ICE's mass detention and deportation campaign. Meanwhile, Florida's notorious alligator Alcatraz jail in the Everglades is set to close by June, after DHS concluded the facility's $1 million per day price tag is too expensive. And Democrats on House Oversight Committee heard testimony Tuesday from survivors of the late convicted sex offender Jeffrey Epstein. They held the field hearing in Palm Beach, Florida, near President Trump's Mar-a-Lago residence and where Epstein once lived, framing it as a return to the, quote, scene of the crime. Lawmakers used the hearing to warn President Trump against pardoning Ghislaine Maxwell, the convicted longtime associate of Epstein, who's serving a 20-year sentence for helping him traffic and abuse girls. Trump's repeatedly declined to rule out a pardon for Maxwell. Meanwhile, some Epstein survivors said they'd been re-traumatized after the Justice Department failed to redact their names from its incomplete release of the Epstein files. This is survivor Jenna Lisa Jones.
9: When I was a teenager, I did not have the language to understand what was happening to me. I did not know who to tell. I did not know where to go. Many of us didn't. We were young and we were manipulated. We were left without the tools or the support we needed. That is something Congress can change.
0: And those are some of the headlines. This is Democracy Now!, democracynow.org, The War and Peace Report. I'm Amy Goodman. Following a growing pressure campaign from powerful Republicans, anti-abortion groups, and other allies of President Trump, Food and Drug Administration Commissioner Dr. Martin McCarry resigned Tuesday. He'd served in the position since April of 2025. President Trump spoke to reporters at the White House ahead of his departure for China and said he preferred not to say if McCarry had been fired or resigned.
1: Everybody wants that job. It's a very important job. Marty's a terrific guy, but he's going to go on and he's going to lead a good life. He was having some difficulty. You know, he's a great doctor, and he was having some difficulty.
0: The Wall Street Journal reported Dr. McCarry was pushed out in part because he tried to block FDA approval of fruit-flavored vapes, angering President Trump, who saw approval as important to his MAGA base. Dr. McCarry also drew ire from anti-abortion groups for not moving quickly enough to restrict access to the abortion drug mifepristone. The agency was already in turmoil before Dr. McCarry became commissioner. HHS Secretary Robert Kennedy Jr. had already fired 3,500 workers from the FDA, roughly 20% of its workforce. FDA's Deputy Commissioner for Food, Kyle Diamantis, will take on the role in an acting capacity as FDA Commissioner. Diamantis was previously an attorney in Miami who represented Abbott Laboratories, a manufacturer of baby formula. He's also a personal friend of Donald Trump Jr. He does not have a background in medicine. For more, we're joined by two guests. Dr. Robert Steinbruch is Health Research Group Director at Public Citizen, and Dr. Aaron Kesselheim is a professor of medicine at Harvard Medical School. Dr. Kesselheim, let's begin with you. I want you to respond to McCarry leaving, but start off by talking about the significance of the Food and Drug Administration.
10: Well, first off, thanks for having me. I think the Food and Drug Administration is one of the most important public health agencies in the United States, if not the world. The oversight of the Food and Drug Administration extends to about a quarter of the economy, including prescription drugs, medical devices, a lot of food oversight. It has some things to say about cosmetics and nutritional supplements. There are some reports that on average, the average person touches about 12 to 15 FDA-regulated products over the course of a day. So this agency is incredibly important in ensuring that the medicines that we take are tested and the food that we eat is inspected. And it is vital to the health of the country. And, you know, unfortunately, in the last 18 months, we have seen it increasingly engulfed by chaos and undertaken a lot of questionable decisions under Dr. Macri's oversight.
0: Dr. Steinbruch, if you can also talk about how much the FDA regulates, is in charge of food and drugs in this country, and then your criticism of McCarry, but then the criticism of the reasons he was pushed out.
11: Glad to be with you. I agree with everything which was just said about the FDA. It's vitally important, and it's important for all of us in this country and others throughout the world who look to the FDA for leadership to have an effective, strong FDA, which is grounded in science and which is grounded in public health. Dr. McCarry was in a very difficult position, and perhaps it was impossible, though he didn't help his case at all. He was trying to be too many things to too many people. He was flip-flopping. He had some good ideas, but before he was finished with one good idea, he would have another idea. Some of his initiatives, for example, cracking down on direct consumer advertising, misleading consumer advertising, that's a good idea. But on the other hand, being in a position to try to please everybody, anti-abortion activists, drug companies, people who wanted more access to certain tobacco products or alternatives to tobacco, in some ways, no-win situation. And perhaps another person could have handled it better than he did, but the writing has been on the wall for some time. There was just pure chaos and not great leadership of this very important organization.
0: So talk about the whole issue of the fruit-flavored vaping, his concern about kids getting addicted. And who is putting pressure on him to approve this?
11: Well, the reporting has suggested that there was pressure from the White House and perhaps elsewhere within the Department of Health and Human Services for the approval of these vapes. And Dr. McCarry's stance seems to be well reasoned. Whether this was in fact the straw that broke the camel's back or not, it's hard to say, because there were many other issues where he seemed to have been able to offend people on all sides of the political spectrum. On the one hand, wanted more evidence about vaccines and their safety and effectiveness. On the other hand, wanted to green light drugs with less evidence about their safety and effectiveness. He was just all over the place.
0: And Dr. Kesselheim, the whole controversy created under the Trump administration over mifepristone, the abortion pill. Abortion medication is now the major way people are able to have abortions in this country. And abortions are up since Roe v. Wade was overturned. But talk about his position.
10: Well, I mean, I think that part of the problem, as Dr. Steinberg pointed out, was this controversy about about mifepristone, which is a drug that has been around for many decades and has been used very safely. There were some pre-existing restrictions on it from the FDA that had been lifted in concordance with the evidence a few years ago, and the question was whether what the circumstances were of those being of those restrictions being lifted, and whether or not they would be reimposed. And I think this is another situation where Dr. Makary did not show a lot of firm leadership from his position in putting science first and making sure that the FDA operated clearly and made clear statements about appropriate use and safety of that drug, where he could have. And I think that is one of the circumstances that led to this situation, where because he did not lead by putting the science first and, by going through clear, transparent channels about what was going to happen, it ended up that nobody was happy with what he did.
0: So, Dr. Steinbrück, you now have, the U.S. now has no confirmed FDA commissioner, no confirmed CDC director, that's the Centers for Disease Control and Prevention, no Senate-approved surgeon general. Can you talk about the significance of this? And overall, how you would characterize Robert Kennedy's tenure?
11: Well, we shouldn't be in this situation 18 months into the, or just about 18 months into the second Trump administration. If we start with the CDC, Robert F. Kennedy Jr. has effectively been his own CDC director from the get-go. There have been people back and forth and various acting directors, but he's basically been calling the shots as best we can see from the outside, and that's led to very bad public health consequences in terms of vaccines and recommendations for vaccines and the whole staff and effectiveness of the agency. We've seen some of these issues come up with the recent cruise ship issue with hantavirus and the whole CDC office, which was looking into cruise ships and safety and things of that sort, having been disbanded earlier.
0: Well, the Surgeon General, go into that for a minute. I just would like to stop there, since this is right now such an important story, what's happened with the cruise ship with hantavirus and the people who've been brought to places like Nebraska, who are in isolation. Explain the role of the FDA, HHS, basically the Robert Kennedy's running of the health sector and the government.
11: Well, without going into all the details of the hantavirus outbreak, it's an example of why we need a strong public health agency which collaborates internationally. The CDC would be traditionally working with the World Health Organization to understand what was going on with the disease outbreak, even though this was not primarily a U.S.-based outbreak, to offer advice on control of the outbreak and to provide effective treatment for people who needed treatment. And the massive staff cuts, the loss of expertise, the lack of people in charge who were standing up for public health, from Robert F. Kennedy Downey Jr. on down is apparent when things happen that we need to be prepared to respond. And that's why we need effective agencies which have science-based leadership. That's really the issue here. It's the overall effect of organizations which were strong and robust, and when you pick them apart for particular theories and idiosyncrasies of the Health and Human Services Secretary, you destroy things which take years, if not decades, to rebuild.
0: This is former now FDA Commissioner Marty McCarry during an interview on CNBC in February discussing efforts to change how most prescription drugs are available, making them over-the-counter for consumers.
12: In my opinion, everything should be over-the-counter, not requiring a prescription, unless it's unsafe, unless you need laboratory tests to monitor how it's being received by your body, or if it could be used for some nefarious purpose, or it's addictive. If it doesn't meet those criteria, why shouldn't a drug be over-the-counter? So we should be asking, why not, instead of, oh, you want to move over-the-counter, you got to go through our long, tedious process.
0: So that's Dr. Marty McCarry, the former FDA commissioner. Dr. Aaron Kesselheim, your response to what he's proposing.
10: Well, as with some of the stuff that he did as commissioner, there is a grain of truth in what he said. There are certain drugs that we have decades of experience with safe use of them, and for which making them over the counter would help broaden their availability to patients and might help reduce their price subject them to some competition that might help reduce their price. So there is a grain of truth to that. But I think that the way he says it is very broadly stated in a way that doesn't appear to be designed to be put in the context of what the evidence is. Certainly, if there is good evidence around drugs that they can be used safely with fair labeling that people can understand, it is reasonable to consider how those drugs should be made over the counter, and the FDA has a process for that. And maybe that process needs to be reviewed and examined to ensure that it's operating efficiently and maximally effectively. But I think to say in a public way that basically all drugs by default should be over the counter, oh, by the way, except for all these exceptions, is a challenging way to put it, because it does kind of give the impression that the role of the FDA is not a significant one in ensuring that these drugs are safely vetted and can be used appropriately. So I don't know. I think that in general, this is a good example of him having a germ of a good idea that, by the way, didn't go anywhere, because he then moved on to some other crusade that he was talking about, but that was ultimately done in by his lack of attention to science-based leadership and to the established legal and regulatory processes that the FDA has.
0: So, Dr. Robert Steinbrück, the acting

0: context of slavery. You think about so many Black women who were working on plantations, you know, enslaved Black women being treated in the same way, sometimes caring for white children, and even cooking the food in the house and not being allowed to sit at the table, not being allowed to, you know, to even be in these spaces. But in a similar way, they found through these acts the ability to resist, to covertly challenge white supremacy. And I wanted to emphasize this story in the book so people would get a glimpse of just the diverse ways that Black people stood up for themselves. Absolutely, Jim Crow in this particular context was a violent and oppressive system. But it's important to know that Black people were constantly resisting. They were not passive. You know, they were trying to dismantle these systems. And sometimes that came through this very small act of taking that bubble bath when you know that you could get in a whole lot of trouble for doing so. So I think that helps people see Hamer's own defiance and the recognition that this was not acceptable, right? That, you know, this was not a system that was fair, and this was her way to push back.
1: So Fannie Lou Hamer goes to the SNCC meeting in 1962. It's at this meeting she learns she actually has a right to vote. This is a good 90 years after the Civil War amendments to the Constitution that were meant for the enfranchisement of Black males at the time. Mm-hmm. It might be shocking to people today to know that for many people, especially who listen to radio, who were alive in 1962, to realize that people didn't realize they had a right to vote.
0: Yes. You know, when I reflect on this, once again, it takes me back to the period of slavery. We know, for example, that white people went to great lengths to ensure that enslaved Black people could not have access to, you know, formal education, that they, you know, created all of these roadblocks to ensure that that they would not learn how to read and write. And in a similar way to what we just discussed, Black people resisted and found ways around these strategies. But I think this is also true in the context in which Hamer is living in Mississippi. In the early 20th century, there are several things that she points out. One, she emphasizes the fact that she is in a remote area. And this is not to say that it's impossible for information to circulate. But what that means is that there's certain things that simply difficult to get into, you know, whether, you know, even in terms of I think as we're talking, I'm thinking about the process by which people are trying to circulate even leaflets and pamphlets, for example. It's not easy to get that into the hands of people in certain communities, especially if they are working on, you know, a white plantation where they don't have full autonomy, where they could get in trouble, for example, you know, even if they are trying to gather and strategize. I mean, there are all of these restrictive, I think, measures which suggest that it's not too shocking to imagine that someone like Hamer could be working as a sharecropper and not know her full rights as a citizen of the United States. Keep in mind, too, that, you know, by the early 1960s, only 5% of Black people in the state of Mississippi were registered to vote. We're talking about an estimated 450,000 people in the state at the time. Well, what's the reason? It's absolutely tied to all of these roadblocks. But the truth is, one of the efforts to keep people out of the ballot box is through restricting access to information, making sure people don't actually know what their rights are. And having limited formal education also contributes to this narrative, because Hamer, as I mentioned, you know, did not continue in school past the sixth grade. So there's only so much she would have had access to. So those

0: those are some of the circumstances that I think are important to reflect on, to explain why it took so long for Hamer to find out her rights as a citizen of the United States. But what is powerful in the story is that when she finds that out, she is determined to tell everyone. And so, you know, when you look at her speeches, Hamer is constantly referencing the Reconstruction Amendments, as you point out. She's constantly talking about the 13th, 14th, and 15th Amendments because she's emphasizing to people, listen, according to the Constitution, we have these rights. We should not have to be necessarily fighting for rights that have already been granted to us, at least in theory. But, you know, for her, it becomes, I think, a sense of urgency to push people to say, listen, it is, you know, we're talking about in the 1960s, we should have been doing this already. So let's make sure to take full advantage of these rights and push beyond all of these roadblocks.
1: This is less than a decade after the Brown versus Board of Education decision that rested on the argument about the 14th Amendment of equal protection under the law. And that comes, we've done shows about the work of Pauli Murray and, you know, sort of providing the intellectual underpinnings for that and these Civil War amendments. And now we see Fannie Lou Hamer picking up these Civil War amendments and running with them. Can you tell me more about her evolution of thought afterwards about these amendments and about voting in general?
0: Yes, I think one of the things that is so interesting about Hamer is I think at the very beginning when she's from 1962 onward, she's constantly going back to the Constitution. She's emphasizing the Constitution as a way to make a larger argument really to all Americans, to white America in particular, saying that if indeed you are committed to the ideals stated in the Constitution, then you have to support Black political rights. There's really no other way to imagine a democracy if you're going to allow, in the context of Mississippi, you know, 450,000 Black residents essentially not have a voice in how decisions are, you know, in how decisions are being made on a statewide level. So she goes back constantly to the Constitution, and it becomes, I think, for her, the focal point. On the one hand, she recognizes the limitations of that argument insofar as we know that even on the statewide level, there are all of these other laws, you know, such as we know things like poll taxes, but in particular, the literacy tests, which she encounters as one way to block her access to the ballot box. So she's aware she's aware that all of these are happening at the same time that she's saying, look at what the Constitution has granted us. But what is also intriguing, I think, about Hamer's development of thought is within a few years, I mean, she goes by 1962, by the end of 1962, she begins to shift her language from one of primarily civil rights to one of human rights. And this becomes, I think, such an important shift for her because it's reflective of, you know, what happens when you travel. I mean, in particular, we see the power of travel in this case. She's able to have conversations that I think help her see broadly that the struggle that, you know, that she's a part of isn't just one that can be understood in national terms and has to be thought of in a global sort of way. And so she begins to then talk about Black voting rights and political rights broadly as not solely things that are granted by the U.S. Constitution. Certainly they are, but more so that these are rights that should be granted to Black people as part of a larger conversation of human rights. And so I think that is an important development. And it happens quite quickly from 1962 to 1964, but it is part of her development, which makes her message all the more impactful.
1: And this is when our ideas about human rights are also evolving generally. I mean, human rights, our notion of human rights is actually a very modern thing that we have. I do want to ask you about the struggles that she had as a woman within mm-hmm. the civil rights and voting rights movements as well. Maybe one way you can talk about this and go anywhere you like, but this was definitely true, and which most people know Fannie Lou Hamer today for, was what happened at the 1964 Democratic Convention, where she was resisted not just by Democrats, but also by people within the movement. Tell me about that, maybe within the context of what happened at the DNC in 1964.
0: Yes, I think it's important, you know, as you point out, to emphasize that Hamer encountered a lot of resistance at the DNC. And I think she was initially surprised by the amount of resistance that she encountered, specifically from civil rights activists. There are several things, just to provide a bit of context. You know, Hamer, several months before coming to the DNC, had helped to establish the Mississippi Freedom Democratic Party, which played such a pivotal role in the fight for Black political rights, particularly because the MFDP, they were challenging the statewide Democratic Party, which was an all-white Democratic Party. And this, as we know, is part of a broader pattern at this time. Southern Democrats, in this particular context, did not support Black political participation. And Hamer was part of an effort to challenge this. The reason she showed up at the DNC in the first place was because she was trying to pressure the National Party to seat the MFDP, so ultimately give full representation to the party that was inclusive, to the one that was going to represent Mississippi broadly, and not particularly the all-white party that would exclude Black people from the calculation. Things were not going her way. What was offered to her were two seats, and to be specific, two symbolic seats. They were non-voting seats, but they were symbolic. It was this kind gesture to say, we won't seat your group, but you can have this as a gesture, you know, of our appreciation and understanding, one might phrase it that way. Hamer resisted that because she felt like it absolutely fell short of why she had, you know, it fell short of the demands. That's not why she came to the DNC in the first place. However, other civil rights activists saw the utility. They saw the importance of accepting the compromise. Their attitude, for the most part, was this was a good way to build bridges. This was a good way to send a message to particularly Lyndon B. Johnson, you know, and, you know, the National Democratic Party. This was a way to send a message that collaboration was possible. They were essentially thinking about the long game, one might say. And Hamer did not appreciate that approach. She felt like a compromise would ultimately be a defeat. It's one thing to have differences politically or, you know, or ideologically around these concerns, but what is troubling, which I think reveals the gender dynamics as well as even the class dynamics, is that many civil rights activists then approach Hamer in a very condescending way. Roy Wilkins from the NAACP, for example, called her an ignorant woman, which speaks to, you know, his own perceptions of her.
1: To her, you know, face.
0: Yes, which was painful, as you can imagine. And in just going through the you know, the records, I think that's the other part, too, that really stayed with me, is that people certainly spoke about Hamer behind her back, but they often said things to her directly. So she was very clear about where people stood. And there's another interesting exchange that I talk about where several of the leaders, you know, male leaders, are going to Hamer and they're saying, listen, you need to accept the compromise. And they're trying to assert their authority by emphasizing their experience, you know, their experience politically, their knowledge. And again, I mentioned earlier, you know, Hamer has a sixth grade education. She comes to the movement late. She doesn't have a lot of the experience and the networks and all of that. And so several of the male leaders there use that as a way to try to correct her and to tell her she needs to listen to them because they have the right answer. And Hamer resisted. as she often did. And she stood up for herself, even though she was absolutely hurt by some of the remarks that were made to her. And I should just quickly give another example, too, of how they treated her. There's a moment where Martin Luther King Jr. and several others have a meeting in a hotel suite in which they're strategizing and they're talking about discussing the compromise and how to respond. And they hold a meeting without Hamer present, which was intentional on their part because they didn't want her as part of the conversation. But she found out about the meeting and she crashed the party. And she ran there and insisted that she play a part in the dialogue and pressured them to actually move the meeting out of the hotel suite and into the hallway so that more people could be involved. And so these were the kinds of things that she endured. She has an exchange that I talk about in the book with Adam Clayton Powell, who, as we know, is a very well-respected politician.
1: From New York.
0: And right. Mm-hmm. And he's similarly trying to pressure Hamer, telling her, listen, accept the compromise. You need to listen. And she's not listening to him. And so he says to her, do you know who I am? Because he's trying to understand how she could be so resistant to his ideas. And he says, do you know who I am? And she says, I absolutely know who you are. But let me ask you, how many bales of cotton have you picked? How many beatings have you taken? And I think that was a way for her to emphasize to him that she was not going to be swayed by anyone trying to assert any kind of authority over her because of their position, their title, ranking, all of that. She did not care. More to the point, she was saying to him, I have real life experience. And that real life experience makes me just as a valuable leader in this space as you are. And so I hear you. I know who you are. But I'm still resisting your suggestion. And so I think that part of Hamer's story is, to me, so amazing because you see her pushing against sexism, patriarchy, classism, all of these things. She's resisting in order to make sure that her voice is heard.
1: Tell me about Fannie Lou Hamer and the 1965 Voting Rights Act.
0: Well, one of the things that I find so powerful about her story. I think it's important to understand that she absolutely is one of the people we have to identify as playing a key role in laying the groundwork for the passage of the 65 Voting Rights Act. Hamer, as I think most people will know, since that tends to be, what we tend, generally, if you know anything about Hamer, you'll know about her speech at the 1964 convention. So, of course, all of these things are happening behind the scenes and there are all of these discussions about this compromise. But what most people remember to this very day is Hamer giving this very moving testimony about her experiences in Mississippi. She spoke about state-sanctioned violence. She spoke about voter suppression. She spoke about the brutal beatings that she endured in her effort to advance Black political rights. And that was not a small thing, because what I often emphasize is Hamer's testimony was so powerful that it terrified the president of the United States. Lyndon B. Johnson at the time ultimately decided to hold an impromptu press conference just to divert attention away from Hamer's speech.
1: He knew Hamer was going to speak. It was going to garner attention, perhaps media attention.
0: Exactly.
1: And so he holds a press conference.
0: Exactly. And that's so important to emphasize because it helps us see how meaningful, how influential that speech actually was. And the irony is he failed in his effort because, for one thing, those who were present who heard Hamer speak in person were moved, deeply moved. But even more so, those who heard the speech later, once the speech was later aired, they were stunned. One of the things that I find intriguing in the process of doing the research, you would be hard-pressed to find anyone who would talk about the 1964 DNC who didn't mention Hamer. It's almost as though nothing else happened at that convention. It's every single account people will talk about, that Black woman from Mississippi who gave a speech that, might have moved them to tears, that had them stop in their track, that made them look within and question themselves. There are so many people whose lives were radically transformed because of that speech. The irony is when Hamer walked away from the DNC, she did not leave feeling like she had accomplished much. She actually left feeling defeated because of the issue, you know, because of the circumstances concerning the compromise that she rejected. And she felt like she didn't leave with the very thing that she wanted. I don't think she even fully grasped how powerful her speech was. But I think that speech ultimately set the stage for a number of key developments. I would argue that Lyndon B. Johnson himself, as much as he tried to block the speech, ended up being moved and transformed by the speech, as so many others were. And it forced him, it was certainly one of the key developments that forced him to shift his perspective. And it was also, I think, the moment, I mean, we sort of look at, we see these moments throughout our history, you know, where we have a particular development that sways public opinion in interesting ways. And we see that, for example, with the Montgomery bus boycott or even the Emmett Till case. Like, there are all of these moments. And I think the 1964 testimony, Hamer's testimony at that DNC, is another example of a moment in time that has the ability to shift public opinion and get people to recognize that this was not solely a Black problem. This wasn't just, oh, you know, this is African-Americans are having these challenges. No, this is an American problem. Every person in the United States needed to be concerned. They needed to be concerned about the way that Black people are being treated as second-class citizens. And so without fail, I think the speech laid the groundwork for the passage of the Voting Rights Act, which, as we know, significantly expanded Black political participation. And Hamer has to be credited as one of the activists who made that possible.
1: And people can find the speech pretty easily online if they want to go hear it, especially after what you just said about it. She died in 1977. She wasn't in necessarily a good place when that happened. She was also in need of help and seemed to be ignored largely. Tell me about the end of her life.
0: Yes, one of the things that I discussed in the book, and I have to admit that last chapter was perhaps the most difficult one to write, because I still feel a sense of frustration that someone like Hamer, who devoted her life to helping other people, who was so selfless, ends up toward the end of her life being at a place where she could not often find the help that she needed. You know, it is important to recognize that Hamer, I think, pushed and pushed and pushed until she couldn't push any longer. And there were all of these moments where she was experiencing, I mean, just exhaustion for sure. She was exhausted. She had worked so much. You know, I sometimes, when I even look through the records of her travel itinerary, it's baffling to me how she would just go from city to city to city. Sometimes she would be doing 4 or 5 events in one city, you know, just hardly taking time to rest. She was, if someone invited her to speak, she was there, and she was always willing to support others for, you know, doing a range of different things. She would be there if they asked her to come. And the problem is that not only was she physically exhausted, but she was also dealing with several health issues. She had diabetes untreated. She wasn't paying attention to it. She was just moving along. There was a moment where she was standing in a picket line and just fainted. And I think for so many people around her, it, you know, it was a shock, but it was also the result of her being physically ill, but not actually paying attention to those signs. And there was even another incident where I was so surprised to see where Hamer was instructed, you know, by doctors to just stay home, rest, you know, don't go on the road, you know, just take it easy for a bit. She was still doing interviews. She was still trying to plan trips. And in fact, still traveled at moments where she should not have been traveling. But the point is that toward the end of her life, I think what's so unfortunate is that when she became very sick, and she was also dealing with just a litany of so many bills, so many financial problems at the time, there were days where she could not find anyone to help her. I mean, certainly her husband was there, and her family was there to support. But there were days where she would express frustration. She wanted to see her friends. She wanted to see others. People were busy and doing other things and not always able to come by to see her. And she would grow frustrated. And so towards the end of her life, we see clear evidence that she was battling depression, that she was feeling distraught about her life in many ways. And she was never, I think, regretful of anything she had done. And she was absolutely remained committed towards the very end. But I think she felt really sad that she did not have a lot of the people who she spent her life, you know, helping around her in her time of need. And she passed away in March of 1977. You know, she had developed breast cancer and, as I said, a host of other health issues. When she passed away, I think it was so hard for me to write about in the book because, of course, she has this lovely funeral and so many people come, you know, all these people show up and they talk about her life and her legacy. But it's just those last few years where she felt so down and expressed frustration that she couldn't find people. I think that's what stays with me the most, is how hard it is for people who fight for others oftentimes don't have those very same people they're fighting for. They don't have them around. That's hard.
1: Dr. Keisha N. Blaine has been our guest. She is Associate Professor of History at the University of Pittsburgh. She's also President of the African American Intellectual History Society. And she has joined us for a conversation on her book called Until I Am Free, Fannie Lou Hamer's Enduring Message to America. Dr. Blaine, that was a wonderful conversation, and I thank you.
0: Thank you for having me.
1: That does it for Letters and Politics. The show is produced by Deanna Martinez. Kristen Thomas is the engineer. Special thanks to the KPFA social media team. You can find archives of our program online. Just go to kpfa.org and look for Letters and Politics. I'm Mitch Jezrich, and I thank you for listening.

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0: Tonight, Jeff Bennett on the NewsHour tonight. President Trump arrives in China for a meeting with Xi Jinping amid disputes over trade, Taiwan, and the Iran war.
1: We cannot change each other, but then we can probably find a way to coexist peacefully.
2: A court overturns the double murder conviction of Alec Murdoch, whose case captured national attention.
0: And as Asian Americans remain the fastest growing demographic group in the U.S., why their history and the discrimination they've endured is so often overlooked?
3: It is that question that we have been wrestling with for much of the history of the American Republic, of who gets to be an American.

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0: The Ford Foundation, working with visionaries on the front lines of social change worldwide. Friends of the NewsHour, including Nell, Martha, and Mary Minow, in honor of the life and legacy of their parents, Newton and Josephine Baskin Minow, and Julie and Robin Powell, through Fidelity Charitable. Art Collins and Sophia Shaw through the Arthur D. Collins Jr. Foundation and George D. Hanby III. 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This program was made possible by the contributions to your PBS station from viewers like you. Thank you.
2: Welcome to the NewsHour. President Trump is in Beijing tonight for a state visit to America's chief global competitor and increasingly its chief geopolitical rival.
3: Mr. Trump has long targeted China as an economic foe of the U.S. while cultivating a relationship with its president Xi Jinping, the most powerful Chinese leader since Mao Zedong. As Nick Schifrin reports from Beijing, a host of global issues are on the table.
4: Tonight, for the first time in nearly a decade, an American president landed in China. Onto a red carpet and into a synchronized ceremony by a country seeking stability. But President Trump also arrives to a China confident and hosting an embattled American president at war with a Chinese ally. Iran survived 5 weeks of war and now maintains a chokehold over the Strait of Hormuz, through which 20% of the world's oil and natural gas usually flows. To help open the strait and make a diplomatic deal, a senior U.S. official says that President Trump will, quote, pressure Xi Jinping to exert his influence over Iran. Beijing hosted Iran's foreign minister just last week and buys 90% of Iran's oil. But a separate senior U.S. official told PBS NewsHour it's unlikely that Xi Jinping will use leverage over Iran, a point shared by President Biden's Assistant Secretary of Defense for Asia, Eli Ratner.
5: Even though China does have major stakes, it's going to maintain an arm's length distance, so not to get sucked in to the crisis itself.
4: China could benefit from the U.S. fighting a Middle East war with no obvious end. But China is also the world's largest consumer of oil transported through the strait.
5: Certainly to China's benefit to see the United States stuck in yet another quagmire in the Middle East, losing diplomatic strength and using up military power on the other side of the world. But the fact is that the energy crisis and the economic crisis emerging from the Strait of Hormuz has major implications for China.
4: Taiwan holds even greater implications. The Trump administration recently authorized the largest weapon sale ever to Taiwan and has teed up an even larger sale.
6: Do you think we should still be selling weapons? The United States should.
7: Well, I'm going to have that discussion with President Xi. President Xi would like us not to, and I'll have that discussion.
4: That statement, despite 40 years of U.S. assurance to Taiwan, it will not consult the People's Republic of China on arms sales.
5: That is not something the United States should do. We should not be in the business of negotiating Taiwan arms sales packages with Beijing, and we should not be viewing America's relationship with Taiwan as somehow a part of the U.S.-China relationship.
4: China also wants the U.S. to change diplomatic language set in 1998 by President Clinton during a trip to Shanghai.
8: We don't support independence for Taiwan.
4: China wants President Trump to be more declarative, to say, quote, we oppose independence for Taiwan.
9: The Taiwan question is the very core of China's core interests and the bedrock of the political foundation of China-U.S. relations.
4: China's Taiwan asks have sparked a letter from 8 bipartisan senators this week declaring to President Trump, you can make clear to Beijing that as you seek to level the economic playing field, American support for Taiwan is not up for negotiation.
5: Well, there are some concerns that Trump may say things that undermine the U.S. policy toward Taiwan. What is actually most important is, again, what the United States does after. Does Trump, after this visit, return to the business of supporting Taiwan diplomatically and supporting Taiwan's defense and resilience?
10: Beyond the national security issues, much of the focus of this trip and deliverables from the summit are economic. President Trump arrives here with a delegation of prominent CEOs. The U.S. and China are discussing extending their trade truce, and they are considering launching a board of trade and investment alongside Chinese purchases of American products.
4: That includes Boeing jets and agriculture, including American beef and American pork. And despite bipartisan concern that Chinese investments could pose national security threats, President Trump recently said the U.S. is open for business.
7: Because now if they want to come in and build the plant and hire you and hire your friends and your neighbors, that's great. I love that. Let China come in.
4: That provides an opening to an already confident Xi Jinping. Confident because as China expands its military and nuclear forces, it has withstood President Trump's tariffs and found its own leverage. China restricted the export of rare earths and rare earth magnets that the world needs for everything from electric vehicles to fighter jets.
11: The United States is going to need those export controls lifted. Outside of China, very little supply currently exists for many of these materials and magnets.
4: Gracelyn Boscarin is a mineral economist at the Center for Strategic International Studies. She says as part of last year's trade truce, China agreed to lift export restrictions, but it hasn't followed through.
11: Quite recently, a number of aerospace manufacturing companies here in the U.S. have raised the alarm that if imports from China don't increase, they may have to pause manufacturing. So even though the formal restrictions are on pause, the imports have not resumed to the levels that we'd like.
4: The U.S. has its own leverage. It restricts the export of the most advanced computer chips that China needs for AI. And the U.S. could re-raise tariffs as the Chinese economy faces headwinds. But the Chinese feel confident, as I discussed today with Henry Wong, the president of the Beijing think tank, Center for China and Globalization.
12: This 2026 summit is so different with 2017 summit because at that time, China was not a near peer status. And China's GDP has gone up almost 70% of U.S. and China become a leading power on the green transition. So I think in that aspect, China's achieved counter capability with U.S. So as I said, there's a mutual assured deterrence now. So we have to really find a way to work together.
13: China does have leverage over Iran. Is it willing to use that leverage if President Trump asked for it? Or no, is it more interested in seeing this war continue?
12: No, I think it's not in the Chinese interest to see this war continue. China was passively bought into this war, this kind of mediating process. China would certainly like to do more, but also depends how well U.S. treat China. If U.S. treat China as a friend, as an equal partner, as a workable partner, then they should give China some respect and should maybe look after China's core interests as well.
13: Core interests meaning Taiwan?
12: Yes. I think China is very concerned about Taiwan being supported by U.S. for the separatist and independent tendency. So that is really, I think, important that our friends in the U.S. has to understand. So I think, selling weapons to Taiwan, Trump is a businessman. He may want to pursue that. But I think, China's certainly against that. I mean, no matter what kind of weapon system Taiwan may have, it's compared with mainland, it's peanuts.
13: But how much is China willing to actually do when it comes to Iran? When the U.S. sanctions so-called teapot refineries that buy some of the Iranian oil, Beijing told the refineries not to listen to the U.S. sanctions, to oppose the sanctions. I mean, it seems to me that Beijing has resisted U.S. attempts to try and use its leverage over Iran.
12: Yeah, that's true. I think, gone are the days that the long arms jurisdiction like the U.S. is act as international law. China is big enough not to follow the U.S. law.
13: What does Beijing want to achieve at this summit?
12: To assure the global community, okay, the two largest economy, two strongest leaders are meeting in Beijing. We cannot change each other, but then we can probably find a way to coexist peacefully. We need to work together as the two biggest country in this world.
4: And tomorrow's meeting will help determine whether the U.S. and China embrace collaboration over confrontation. For the PBS NewsHour, I'm Nick Schifrin.

0: In the day's other headlines, the Senate voted to confirm Kevin Warsh as the new chair of the Federal Reserve.
1: The ayes are 54, the nays are 45. The nomination is confirmed.
0: The vote landed mostly along party lines and comes as the central bank faces a difficult economic environment and ongoing challenges to its historic independence. President Trump has been pushing the Fed to cut interest rates despite rising inflation. That included frequent criticism of outgoing chair Jerome Powell, who has said he plans to stay on the Fed's board after his term ends on Friday. The Trump administration is freezing some new Medicare enrollments as part of an effort to crack down on what it says is fraud in federal health programs. Vice President J.D. Vance announced the initiative today, warning that states could lose their funding if they don't cooperate.
2: If they do not aggressively prosecute Medicaid fraud, we are going to turn off the money that goes to these anti-fraud units. And I would say a couple.
0: Vance also announced a $1.3 billion deferral in Medicaid reimbursements to California over suspected fraud. California Governor Gavin Newsom's office pushed back, saying, quote, "We hate fraud, but that's not what this is." Newsom says the dispute involves a state program that provides home-based care to low-income and disabled residents, helping keep them out of more expensive nursing homes. In Louisiana, Republican state senators are pushing forward with a plan that would eliminate one of the state's two majority black districts. The proposed map could help the GOP pick up another seat in Congress in this year's midterms. It leaves one Democratic stronghold remaining, largely based around New Orleans, and follows a U.S. Supreme Court ruling that struck down the state's current House map. It was a topic of discussion on Capitol Hill today for Republican and Democratic leaders.
3: It's disgusting. And Republicans are doing it openly, in plain sight, targeting African-American communities. This is who they are.
4: The ultimate election integrity concern is to ensure that you don't have an election on an unconstitutional map. And when the highest court in the land says your map is unconstitutional, you cannot proceed. You can't have an election on an unconstitutional map.
0: Also today, Georgia Governor Brian Kemp called lawmakers for a special session next month to redraw maps there. Georgia joins Tennessee, Alabama, and others in reassessing their maps after the U.S. Supreme Court last month gutted the landmark Voting Rights Act and said districts could not be drawn with consideration for race. Health officials in Spain and Italy say at least 17 people have tested negative for possible hantavirus infection. That means the current number of cases stemming from a cruise ship outbreak stands at 11, with 9 confirmed. Meantime, European health officials say a French patient is critically ill and is breathing with the help of an artificial lung. They also say the outbreak likely started with a single animal-to-human transmission, as is typical for such infections. Here in the U.S.
5: Good morning, everyone. It is my second day here at the National Quarantine Unit in Omaha, Nebraska, and I just wanted to give you a little tour of my room.
0: Travel blogger Jake Rosmarine gave the world a glimpse of life in his quarantine. He's one of 18 Americans who were brought back home. He's asymptomatic, but expects to spend more than 40 days in quarantine to be safe. In the UK today, King Charles laid out the government's legislative agenda as Prime Minister Keir Starmer fights for his political future.

0: is steeped in tradition, but the words themselves are not written by the monarch. They're written by the government in power. This year's address focused on areas like energy policy, defense, and national security, but it's unclear whether Mr. Starmer will be able to see those priorities through. He's facing growing calls from within his own party to step down and a possible leadership challenge from his health secretary. But Starmer has said he's not leaving. In the Philippines, that country's Senate was thrown into chaos after apparent gunshots erupted inside the chamber during a live session in Manila. No injuries were reported. The incident came after a close ally of former President Rodrigo Duterte claimed police were moving to arrest him. Senator Ronald De La Rosa once led Duterte's brutal anti-drug crackdown, which rights groups say left thousands dead. De La Rosa and Duterte are both facing crimes against humanity charges before the International Criminal Court in The Hague. Duterte is already in custody there, awaiting trial. On Wall Street today, stocks ended mixed after another discouraging report on inflation. The Dow Jones Industrial Average gave back nearly 70 points, but the NASDAQ enjoyed a strong session, adding more than 300 points. The S&P 500 also ended higher on the day. Still to come on the NewsHour, a look at why much of Asian American history and the discrimination many have faced so often remains overlooked. Uganda's open-door refugee policy comes under increasing strain due to regional conflicts. And we remember the career and impact of Jason Collins, the NBA's first openly gay player.
1: This is the PBS NewsHour from the David M. Rubenstein Studio at WETA in Washington, headquarters of PBS News.
0: A murder conviction that gripped the nation and touched on power and privilege in the South is being tossed out. Former South Carolina prosecutor Alec Murdoch was found guilty of killing his wife and son on their estate. But today, the state's Supreme Court threw out his double murder conviction. Our Lisa Desjardins has more.
2: In a unanimous opinion, the justices overturned Murdoch's life sentence for the murders, pointing to shocking jury interference by a court clerk during the trial. Murdoch was convicted of killing his wife, Maggie, and son, Paul, on a summer night in 2021 at their secluded family compound. He took the stand, insisting he was innocent, but had to acknowledge he lied about his initial claim that he was not at the murder scene, disproven by incredible cell phone video taken by his son shortly before his death. No murder weapon was found, but the jury deliberated just 3 hours before convicting him. State Attorney General Alan Wilson says he will hold another trial. Meantime, the disbarred lawyer, Murdoch, will remain in prison where he is serving a separate decades-long sentence for stealing more than $12 million from his clients. No one knows this case better and what it means than Valerie Borlein from the Wall Street Journal, the author of The Devil at His Elbow, Alec Murdoch, and the Fall of a Southern Dynasty. Valerie, this is a dramatic decision, but is it surprising?
3: Well, you know, Lisa, there have been so many surprising moments in this case, but yes, this is, and here there is another one. It is surprising, I think, in a couple regards. It was a unanimous decision by a Supreme Court. That just sends a message that it was not even a close call, that they felt like the behavior of the clerk of court, I think they said it was breathtaking and disgraceful, and was enough in spite of all of Alec's many misdeeds, and they called out the judge and the lawyers for their running a good proceeding. But they just felt like her errors were so egregious that they had no choice but to grant him a new trial. So yes, it is surprising to be where we are.
2: Let's talk about that clerk, Becky Hill. You interviewed her at length before the book in the past. At one point she was going to write a book, but can you spell out exactly what she did here?
3: Well, I think it's important to remember that Walterboro, South Carolina, where the trial was held, is a really small town, about 5,000 people. And Becky knew many of the jurors, and she did write a book. It was later pulled from publication. She acknowledged plagiarizing some parts of it, but it caused additional problems for her because there were some members of the jury who took umbrage at some of the things they said, and I think partly is how we got here. There were jurors who said, well, that's not how it happened, and they wanted to set the record straight in some regards.
2: In terms of the accusation that she tampered with the jury in favor of conviction, what exactly did she do?
3: Well, you know, there was a real there was a real question in the mind of these justices. I went down in February for a long hearing where they kind of aired their concerns about the case. And their chief concern were Becky's errors harmless? Did she say a few things offhandedly to the jurors in passing? Then they didn't change their view? Or were they so, is it so egregious for a member of the court to speak to jurors in a proceeding like that? Is that just a structural error that can't be denied? But what they agreed in their filing that she did do, according to the jurors that were interviewed by the courts, she talked to them, a couple of them, around the time that Alec Murdaugh took the stand. You referenced it, this kind of bombshell 2 days on the stand where he told his version of events and said things, the jurors said, Ms. Hill said things like, don't listen to what he said, watch his actions, or be careful as he testifies, you know, things like that. But the justices just felt like, you know, there's no remedy except for a new trial if someone, and they said, places their finger on the scales of justice. And they further said, you know, justice is supposed to be blind and court officials are supposed to be mute.
2: So we return to this ecosystem that really was that incredible trial. Is there going to be a new trial? The attorney general says yes, but his term is up in January. He's running for governor. Do you think the next attorney general and the state will in fact have a new trial?
3: Yes, and the Attorney General Alan Wilson wasted no time in saying today that he would try him again. And credit where credit is due, there's an outlet in South Carolina called Fitz News, and they surveyed a week or so ago all the candidates, the four candidates who are running for Attorney General, and to a person they said they would retry him. The question is where? Dick Harpootlian told me some weeks ago that if the head defense lawyer, if they got a new trial, they would request a change of venue. So we're not exactly sure in the state where that might happen and when. There's a desire, I think, on both sides for a speedy trial, but what does that mean here, you know, kind of halfway through 2026? It would be difficult to find a term of court for a couple weeks or however long they might need this calendar year, even early into next year. So it's not clear when and where that trial might take place.
2: Now, so much has changed, including that the location of the murders was sold and that scene itself was destroyed. Is this going to be much harder to prosecute now that so much time has gone by?
3: Well, I think a lot of things have changed. Moselle, the property where Maggie Murdaugh and Paul Murdaugh were killed, has been sold and broken up kind of into pieces. You know, there's some question. Dick Harpootlian mentioned to me that there would be real questions about whether Alec Murdaugh might take the stand again. And the justices in their ruling, it was about 20 pages what they had to say. And they had said a couple of things about all that financial evidence that we heard of the millions of dollars he stole from, he pleaded guilty to stealing from the least of these, his personal injury clients. There was some warning from the justices about treading lightly there. There might be, you know, just be careful how much of that comes in order not to prejudice a jury. So it'll be a different proceeding. And I think, and we all sense it every day, I think technology has changed so much. We may have access to some parts of the records that make a little different sense than they did at the time. So we'll see. But no, it's a different landscape for sure. And there wouldn't be that same kind of bombshell evidence that you referenced. The video on Paul Murdaugh's phone that was found fairly late in the game, proving that Alec was lying about where he was that night. So it'll be, I plan to be there every day for sure.
2: Oh, let me ask you the big question. For those who may not have paid attention, why do you think this case has generated so much thought?
3: Well, you know, we have to remember this. It was a six-week trial in 2023, by far the most streamed court proceeding in this country ever. There was something so kind of baroque about it, but I really also think a couple things. There's this duality between the family that looks so perfect on paper, right? This beautiful clothing, furs, property, smiling family. And then what was going on underneath the surface, there were so many secrets. And I also think we're really drawn to the South, the rural South, the deep South where this happened. There's something about the South that just evokes this picture in our minds. And I think the setting was a big part of this too, for sure.
2: Valerie Borlein, author of The Devil at His Elbow. We will keep watching along with you.
3: Thanks so much for having me.
4: President Trump's visit to China is a reminder of the long intertwined history between the two countries. Asian Americans are the fastest growing demographic group in the United States. Yet across 250 years of American history, their stories and the discrimination they faced have often been overlooked. Tonight, Judy Woodruff looks at how that past continues to shape the question of who belongs in America. It's part of her series, America at a Crossroads.
5: In the early morning light, Manhattan's Chinatown is already in motion. Vendors unpack for the day. Children head to school. And in Seward Park, Tai Chi warm-ups, slow and steady. But this neighborhood also holds a darker story of arrival, exclusion, and resistance.
6: This is kind of where Chinatown in New York City really got its start.
5: I met up with journalist and author Michael Luo, whose latest book, Strangers in the Land, traces that history across the United States, beginning in California.
6: As the hostility towards the Chinese got worse and worse on the West Coast, they started to come east, and they ended up here on Mott Street. And the story of Chinatowns in the United States is a story of exclusion, because these were essentially ethnic ghettos where people were just kind of clustered together in this Chinese quarter.
7: To stay safe.
6: Yeah.
5: But for Luo, the son of Taiwanese immigrants and now an executive editor at The New Yorker, the story began far from Chinatown, with a confrontation with a stranger on Manhattan's Upper East Side in 2016.
6: She turned and said, "Go back to China." And so I, with the adrenaline flowing, trying to think of something smart to say in response, I yell, "I was born in this country." And it just felt so pathetic.
5: Luo sees his own personal experience growing out of a much deeper pattern in the country, one that was tested time and time again.
6: It is that question that we have been wrestling with for much of the history of the American Republic, of who gets to be an American.
5: We sat down inside Cooper Union's Great Hall, a stage for American debate for more than a century.
7: At one point, I think you said the precarity of the Asian American experience.
6: Precarity, I think, is a good word, because it might be easy for some Asian Americans to feel like, oh, you know, we are in these rooms and we are successful and that kind of thing. But if there's some sort of shock to this

0: This is a famous photo because there are no Chinese in it.
1: Even though they played an enormous role.
0: Yes.
2: That gap between contribution and belonging kept widening. And by the 1870s, economic fear and political division were growing.
0: That is when you start to see just, you know, legions of unemployed, underemployed, white working men, as they called them. And also, I think the country was really politically polarized. It sounds familiar. This all sounds very familiar. Both the Republicans and Democrats, and remember, the Republicans were the party of Lincoln, freed the slaves, stood for equality and all these, you know, great ideals. They became just as ugly and vociferous in their rhetoric about the Chinese as the Democrats. And the reason is because they were trying to win the votes on the West Coast, and so they needed California, Washington, Oregon. It's these young states that had a heavy influence of Chinese arrivals, and there was a growing hostility there.
2: That backlash led to the Chinese Exclusion Act of 1882, the first U.S. law to bar entry to the United States based explicitly on race and nationality.
0: Nearly 200 communities in the American West expelled the Chinese from their communities, in many cases violently. And historians call this period the driving out. But that Chinese were still coming in, and communities were upset, and they took matters into their own hands.
2: In 1871, a mass lynching in Los Angeles killed at least 17 Chinese immigrants. 14 years later, another attack in Rock Springs, Wyoming. Anti-Chinese policies intensified. The 1892 Geary Act forced Chinese residents to register and carry papers or face deportation. On the West Coast, many were detained at Angel Island.
0: This is a photograph of an interrogation. And so you would come in, get off the boat, you would be sent to Angel Island, and they'd be interrogating you about your story. And so
1: he looks young. It's
0: yeah,
1: a young man.
0: Yeah,
1: maybe
0: yeah,
1: even
0: a boy.
1: Teenager.
0: Yeah.
2: During his research, Luo found a notebook from a sheriff.
0: It's almost like mugshots.
2: Tracking Chinese residents.
0: It's like a record of surveillance, which is, you know, really haunting. And so,
1: creepy.
0: So some of these things, like gone to China for good, 1900, went to China, and then you start to see this one. You see this one. It says dead. When you look into their faces, like you're just kind of curious who they are, what their stories are.
2: As restrictions grew, so did the resistance, like here at Cooper Union, where Chinese activists gathered in 1892 to protest, led by Wong Chin Fu.
0: It's kind of extraordinary.
2: We found a signature from the civil rights organization he co-founded hidden deep within the archives.
0: You come down to September 22nd, and it says Chinese Equal Rights League.
2: Other Chinese community leaders ordered people to refuse registration. It was also during this period that the nationality of San Francisco-born Wong Kim Ark was challenged.
3: Everybody in this country get due process and equal protection.
2: Leading to the landmark Supreme Court ruling on birthright citizenship that is again being tested in the courts today. For Luo, all this history reveals a consistent thread.
0: Difference is hard, I think, in our personal lives, I think, in our companies, in our churches, in our schools. And so I think just human nature, I think this is why this kind of experiment that was happening in California, this multiracial experiment, really was a test for us as a country. And we didn't do particularly well in it.
4: In San Francisco,
2: the exclusion era lasted 83 years. Restrictions eased slightly during World War II, but full immigration equality didn't come until 1965, when President Lyndon Johnson signed the Immigration and Nationality Act here in New York at the feet of the Statue of Liberty. That change helped drive a new wave of migration, including Luo's own parents. Today, the United States is home to the largest Chinese diaspora outside of Asia.
0: This is not just the story of the Chinese in America. It's the story of any number of immigrant groups who have been treated as strangers.
1: Is the United States held to a higher standard

0: than other countries?
1: I think we should be, perhaps. You know, when you look at our founding documents, that, you know, we hold these truths to be self-evident, that all men are created equal. I mean, America has always been a place driven by that, the idea of America. We've stood for these ideals, and so maybe we should be judged by a higher standard.
2: For the PBS NewsHour, I'm Judy Woodruff in New York City.

0: The ongoing conflict in the Middle East has drawn attention away from other devastating wars around the world, including in Sudan, where millions of civilians have been displaced and many forced to flee to neighboring countries. The crisis comes as many donor nations sharply reduce refugee assistance, leaving humanitarian agencies scrambling to adapt. Special correspondent Fred DeSam-Lazaro reports now from Uganda, long one of the region's leading destinations for refugees.
1: In a world that seems ambivalent, even hostile toward refugees, Uganda stands apart.
2: $100.
1: Patrick Okello is commissioner of refugee affairs, overseeing what he readily calls an open-door policy.
2: This is a very small number. Today has been a good day.
1: Every morning, just outside his Kampala offices, hundreds of recent arrivals gather. On this day, most from Ethiopia, Eritrea, and Somalia. The vast majority are approved for asylum.
2: In terms of rejection, it's about 2%, which is the lowest number anywhere in the East African region and even in the world.
1: We traveled to Kiryandongo, about 3 hours from Uganda's capital, where tens of thousands of refugees have settled and where hundreds continue to arrive every week.
3: Uganda has perhaps the world's most liberal refugee policy, and over the recent decades, up to 2 million people fleeing conflict in surrounding countries have come here. They're given work permits, a small plot of land to cultivate, things to start life over. That's never been easy in a low-resource setting, but after cutbacks in international aid programs in the last couple of years, it's become exponentially more difficult, and the government's been forced to make some tough decisions.
1: Refugees here have come mostly from South Sudan in recent years. That country, carved out of Sudan in 2011 after decades of brutal civil war, has been beset by internal conflict since. Then, about 3 years ago, Sudan itself became racked by violence, sending waves of Sudanese into a neighborhood now occupied mostly by their former South Sudanese antagonists. Beatrice Imani arrived here several years ago and settled into this home built with assistance from a non-government group and tends a small plot of land.
4: This used to be yours.
1: Then a chunk of it was recently taken from her, she says.
5: They told me they had a lot of Sudanese coming in, so I had to give them some of this land.
1: Food assistance she used to get in commodities and later cash, that too went away.
5: They said they are going to give us food again, but that has not happened. Maybe those people are taking all the support.
1: Resentment and conflict have arisen here, and even killings, driven as much by scarcity as old animosity, officials say.
6: The stability of the situation in the settlements is something that, you know, is extremely worrying.
1: Jason Hepps heads the Uganda office of the UN High Commissioner for Refugees. UNHCR has for years provided support to the Ugandan government, but this year it's raised just 10% of the funds it says are needed here.
6: And so you have to triage.
1: Because they are new here, the Sudanese get priority, but they don't get much. 37-year-old Aisha Adan Musa, separated from her soldier husband, fled here from the Darfur region with four small children. Unlike arrivals in earlier years, there's no assistance to build her a sturdier home than this tent-like structure. She receives just under $75 in food assistance, which must stretch for 2 months.
7: I get some maize, yams, cooking oil. Sometimes I can buy tomatoes. I go to the market and around the neighborhood to collect clothes to wash so I can get something extra. I can make porridge with sugar for the kids.
1: Her children will not likely see a school anytime soon.
6: This year, tens of thousands, if not hundreds of thousands of children will just not. It will be a lost year for them.
1: There's simply no money, he says, as most donor nations have reduced their assistance budgets. The U.S., by far the largest donor, cut its global humanitarian assistance to one-third of what it was 2 years ago. Epps says healthcare funding has fallen through the floor.
6: We had about, all told, $30 million. That was 24. In 25, that was reduced to about 15. And this year we started the year with about $2 million.
1: At the Panyadoli Health Center, serving some 300,000 people in the area, the staff has been trimmed from 133 2 years ago to about 50 today, among them just two doctors.
2: I'm delivering 85 to 90 women per week.
1: One of them is Alex Dazita.
8: And 45 beds to accommodate these women. And the rule, you say, is if you have a normal delivery, you're on the floor. If you have a C-section, you have first dibs on a bed.
2: It's to try to prevent complications, infections, and so on.
1: Cesarean sections are common among the Sudanese patients, he says, due to the practice of female genital cutting.
2: Out of five, you will find that three are by C-section.
8: Three out of five.
2: Yes.
1: As we spoke, I had to quickly duck out of the way as the family of a patient just behind us sought the doctor's attention. The patient had just delivered and her blood pressure was spiking.
2: Let me first bring my gloves. Last year, I didn't lose a mother, but I've lost babies. I lost around 67 babies.
8: 67 babies. How many of these would have been preventable if you had the amenities that you need?
2: Around 50 of them would be preventable.
1: He's worked to better the odds for babies, landing donations of incubators and improvising. This contraption with three naked light bulbs, for example.
2: That was my phototherapy. For baby, we have jaundice, yellowing of the eyes and the skin.
8: For bilirubin.
1: Overall, the survival rate of newborns here climbed from 90 to 96% between May 2024 and May 2025. Mothers and babies are just one part of the workload here. On any given day, there are hundreds of patients with HIV, TB, and malaria, with hypertension, diabetes, and heart disease. Dr. Tazita says he hasn't taken a vacation since at least 2024, and he's been awake most of the time.
8: How many hours do you sleep?
2: A maximum of three, sometimes two. Yesterday, I left this place at three.
8: You left this place at 3
2: a.m.
8: And woke up?
2: 6:30, I was here.
1: In response to UN appeals, the United States recently announced a $2 billion grant for humanitarian assistance worldwide. The funds are to kick in later this year, with Uganda's share at $75 million.
6: That will cover a lot of the humanitarian immediate life-saving needs for health workers, for medicine, and what we are calling a bridge.
1: A bridge that will span only a part of a sea of humanitarian need, he says, in a region where conflict seems unrelenting.
9: Hosting refugees is a global shared responsibility. It should not be left entirely to Uganda alone. We've given land, but the refugees need shelter. We've given land, the refugees need food. We've given land, children have to go to school. Children need health services. The women need to deliver children in decent hospital environment.
1: For the PBS NewsHour, I'm Fred DeSam Lazaro in the Kiryandongo Refugee Settlement, Uganda.

0: A pioneer in the world of sports has died. Jason Collins was the first openly gay athlete to play in one of the four major American sports leagues. Today, tributes are pouring in for a man remembered as a beloved friend, a fierce competitor, and a tireless advocate for equality. He was a barrier-breaking basketball pro whose bravery inspired a generation.
1: Jason Collins becomes the first openly gay athlete to play in any of this country's four major professional sports.
0: Jason Collins, a seven-footer known for his hustle defense, played 13 seasons in the NBA for six different teams. But it was this 2013 essay he wrote for Sports Illustrated that made history, where he announced in the first three sentences, "I'm a 34-year-old NBA center. I'm black and I'm gay." The country was still 2 years away from legalizing gay marriage, and the revelation sent shockwaves through professional sports. Collins told ABC News that day he was at peace.
2: I think the country is ready for supporting an openly gay basketball player.
3: 12 hours later, how does it feel?
2: It's incredible. Just try to live an honest, genuine life, and next thing you know, you have the president calling you.
3: And, what did he say?
2: He was incredibly supportive.
0: Despite that high-profile support in the macho world of the NBA, the reaction was mixed. Some responded with homophobia. Others, like Kobe Bryant, who just 2 years before had been fined by the league for using an anti-gay slur on the court, praised him, tweeting, "Proud of Jason Collins. Don't suffocate who you are because of the ignorance of others."
4: For Jason to come out in 2013, pre-marriage equality, we're talking about a hostile culture. It's easy for us to forget what we were like as a nation, but we were not kind, and the NBA was not kind.
0: Sports writer LZ Granderson covered Collins' career and was a friend.
4: He was a starting center for a team that was in the NBA Finals. You don't get to be the starting center of a team that good unless you are excellent at what you do. And Jason Collins was an excellent basketball player. The league was forced to confront its internal homophobia within its organization and say, there's no way we can justify keeping out a veteran player who has been excellent in his career and caused no problems without looking like we're homophobic.
0: After retirement in 2014, Collins became an ambassador for the NBA. Last night, NBA All-Star Jason Kidd, who played with and later coached Collins, called him a pioneer. "He had courage like you've never seen," Kidd wrote. "Those who knew him were blessed to call him a friend. You are already missed, my brother. Rest in power."
4: You know, I was blessed to be at his wedding, and the day before, I spent time with his uncle, who he has talked about before. His uncle came out first in the family and sort of took the brunt of the shock of it all for the family. So when Jason came out, you know, he's remarked that it was a lot easier because of his uncle. We've come a long way as a nation, and Jason was a major step in that progress in terms of us coming a long way.
0: Collins announced last year he was undergoing treatment for stage 4 glioblastoma, an aggressive form of brain cancer. Granderson remembers his friend as much more than an athlete.
4: So in addition to being, you know, a true competitor in the highest sense and a professional in the highest sense, he was a wonderful friend, he's a wonderful brother, husband, son, uncle, and he was a wonderful friend. And I'm going to miss him a lot. The world is going to miss him a lot.
0: Collins tackled his diagnosis with the support of his friends and family and the same courage he'd shown in his career.
2: I'm unafraid to break through a wall or try to do everything possible. I think because I'm so surrounded by love. And I know that my family is so strong. And they will be okay.
0: Jason Collins was

0: Even though half of the world's population will experience menopause, it's still a misunderstood phase of life, under-researched and rife with misinformation. On Horizons from PBS News, which airs as both a broadcast and a podcast, our William Brangham recently discussed why with two menopause practitioners.
1: Let's do a little bit of medical breakdown here. Menopause and perimenopause. Walk us through just some definitional understanding of what those two stages are.
2: Okay, well, menopause is a little bit easier to define because it does have a bright line, and that is the time at which either your ovaries stop functioning naturally as a result of age, or you may have had surgery, you may have had chemotherapy, things that prematurely plunge you into menopause. So that's easy. It also marks the end of your reproductive years. So that's menopause. Perimenopause is, I think, where people start to get confused because they kind of know what menopause is, but the phase beforehand, which can go on anywhere from 4 to 10 years before you get to menopause, is where the confusion lies. And I think that a lot of doctors don't understand that this is a years-long process that needs to be dealt with. A lot of the symptoms that we associate with menopause, such as hot flashes and mood swings and night sweats and sleeplessness, happen during perimenopause and oftentimes are worse doing perimenopause than after you.
1: Oh, interesting. So it can be more volatile.
2: Oh, yes. Yes, because what's happening, you know, there are two different things going on hormonally. And when you're in perimenopause, it's not that your hormones are low and completely gone. They're fluctuating wildly, and that is having effects throughout your body, you know, mentally, physically, all of that hormonal change. So some days your hormones are too high, some days it's too low. And that is what you are constantly feeling sort of out of sorts because you're not in the normal balance that you would have been in your premenopausal years. And then once you get to menopause, and until you 4 to 10 years, well, how do you know how long it's going to be? You don't.
1: You don't get a telegram in the mail saying,
2: no one
1: bingo.
2: Gives you an expiration date. And I think that the experience of menopause differs for different ethnicities. You know, Black women in this country, even though we say that menopause average 4 to 7 years, for Black women, that perimenopausal transition takes as long as 10 years. And it starts earlier, and their symptoms are more severe as they go through this transition. And yet, they are the women who are least likely to have a discussion and to be prescribed hormones, even when they're symptomatic.
1: I want to ask you, Dr. Stryker, about this, what I've come to learn is a sort of seminal moment in the treatment of menopause. And this was in the early 2000s, when a decade-long study that was being run by the NIH about the effects of hormone replacement therapy was suddenly stopped because the study's authors said, whoa, we have detected a signal of real health implications. I'm gonna just put this graphic up and say, this was the Women's Health Initiative study, and it said, quote, long-term use increases the risk of breast cancer by 26%, stroke by 41%, and heart attacks by 29%. I know you were both treating women back at the time.
2: Yes.
1: Just tell me a little bit about what the impact of that, we'll talk about the study in a moment, but the impact of that study must have been like a thunderclap.
3: It was, I called it the flush that was heard around the world, because every single woman took her hormone therapy, flushed it down the toilet, and not only were they terrified, they were angry. They were angry that I have been sold a bill of goods. And quite frankly, first of all, I just want to be very clear. The study was an excellent study. A lot of people say, oh, that study was a flawed study, it was a bad study. It was a very good study. The problem is that the women in the study were not reflective of most women when they're going through perimenopause and menopause today. 70% of the women in that study were over the age of 60. Completely different population. They were given a form of hormone therapy that we do not routinely use today. And it was the progestogen, the synthetic progesterone, that was actually the culprit in terms of increasing the risk of breast cancer. It was not the estrogen, the conjugated equine estrogens, which we know actually is protective when it comes to the breast. The biggest issue, though, is your folks. It was the media. The media completely misrepresented the data that was frightening both to women and to physicians, quite frankly, who did not read it correctly and analyze it. And the truth of the matter is the study was actually reassuring. 98% of the women in this study did very, very well. And once we realized that it was really the progestogen that was the culprit and changed that out to do something else, estrogen therapy, hormone therapy, is very, very safe. But unlike any other study, I think, that we've ever dealt with in our lifetime, in our careers as physicians, it just doesn't go away. The repercussions of this keep on going on and on and on, and we're still explaining it away today.
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2: 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I'm Amna Nawaz.
0: And I'm Jeff Bennett. 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

0: Claim and counterclaim. The Israeli Prime Minister says he made a secret trip to the United Arab Emirates at the height of the Iran war. The UAE denies this. Who's telling the truth? Also coming up on the newsroom with me, Jannat Jalil. President Trump is given a lavish welcome in Beijing ahead of his much-anticipated talks with China's leader, Xi Jinping. 3 years after a murder trial that inspired this miniseries.
1: God, this is Alec Murdoch. I need police and an ambulance immediately.
0: A US lawyer convicted of killing his wife and son has had the verdict overturned because of concerns the jury was improperly influenced. And a year after President Macron's slap from his wife made headlines around the world, a French journalist claims the reason was because she was jealous of his relationship with an actress. That's after this bulletin.
2: BBC News with David Harper. Final preparations are being made in China for a long-awaited meeting between Donald Trump and Xi Jinping. The two presidents are due to hold talks in Beijing in the coming hours. Mr. Trump wants China, the main buyer of Iranian oil, to put pressure on Tehran to reopen the Strait of Hormuz. President Xi, meanwhile, wants Washington to reduce arms sales to Taiwan. Here's Steve Lai in Beijing.
3: Analysts at the Center for Strategic and International Studies describe the trip as an effort to stabilize the relationship rather than resolve deep tensions. And that word stabilize tells you everything. These are two countries still fundamentally at odds on trade, technology, Taiwan, and now Iran. But here's the thing. For President Trump, who has an unpredictability streak, stability is actually what he needs right now. He needs a foreign policy win. Whether Xi Jinping gives him that remains the central question of this summit.
2: The international official overseeing the planned reconstruction of Gaza has said the door to the future of the Palestinian enclave remains closed. In his first news conference since joining President Trump's Board of Peace, Nikolai Mladenov said the ceasefire was barely holding.
4: There are violations every day, and some of them are very serious. And let's be honest about these violations and what they mean in practice. They mean that civilians still are being killed, that families live in fear, that delays and restrictions continue to affect humanitarian access and daily life. For many Palestinians in Gaza, in fact for all Palestinians in Gaza, the war does not yet feel fully over.
2: The United Arab Emirates has denied that the Israeli Prime Minister Benjamin Netanyahu paid a secret visit to the country, despite Mr. Netanyahu's office announcing this just hours before. A statement from the Prime Minister's office said the visit took place since the start of the Iran war and resulted in a historic breakthrough in relations. Naomi Wells reports from Jerusalem.
5: Just hours after Benjamin Netanyahu's office hailed a historic meeting between him and the Emirati president, the visit was strongly denied by the UAE's foreign ministry. It said that any claims regarding unannounced visits were unfounded unless officially announced by the UAE authorities. Israel and the UAE had already normalized relations in 2020, but the US-Israel war with Iran appeared to deepen that relationship militarily.
2: The health ministry in Lebanon says Israeli airstrikes killed 22 people, including 8 children, across the south on Wednesday. Several were killed in strikes on vehicles on or near the main coastal highway linking the south